0: breezy and cooler with occasional rain. Thursday, breezy with rain at times. Friday, partly sunny and breezy, except more clouds near the New York border. Saturday, mostly cloudy with a brief shower or two. However, rain and drizzle in the east. Sunday, variable clouds with showers around. Monday, increasing cloudiness near Springfield and the New York border. Mostly cloudy elsewhere. In a nutshell, today should be breezy and warm, high 71, low 48. Tonight, clear. Tomorrow, sunshine and warmer. And I hope this isn't a misprint, but the high tomorrow should be 82, a low of 57. Wednesday, cooler with a few showers, high 66, low 47. Thursday, breezy with rain at times, high 59, low 42. Friday, partly sunny and breezy with a high of 60, a low of 39. The sun rose this morning at 5:43. It will set at 7:53 p.m., giving us a day that is 14 hours and 11 minutes long. And when I say breezy, or if you hear breezy, sometimes the day is not too bad, but when they say breezy, oh my goodness, it is very, that just makes it, goes right through you, don't you think, Marilyn?
1: Yes.
0: The breezes we've had lately have been just, oh, stay in the sun if you can, preferably inside. Now we'll go on to some lottery numbers. The mass daily for Sunday, May 3rd, midday, 2228. All four, exact order, $3,394. Evening, 7414. All four, exact order, $4,679. Mega Millions with an estimated $178 million jackpot. The Mega Millions numbers for May 1st, 16, 21, 27, 41, 61. The Mega Ball is 24. Mass Cash with a top prize of $100,000. The Mass Cash numbers for May 3rd, midday, 9, 15, 22, 29, 30. May 3rd, evening, 8, 15, 23, 27, 31. Megabucks with an estimated $16.75 million jackpot. The Megabucks numbers for May 2nd, 1, 9, 15, 26, 36, 41. Millionaire for Life with a top prize of $1 million a year for life. Those numbers for May 3rd, 5, 8, 15, 31, I'm sorry, 32 and 51. Let me try them again. 5, 8, this is Millionaire for Life. 5, 8, 15, 32, 51. The Millionaire Ball is 3. And Powerball, we're starting all over again with an estimated $20 million jackpot. The Powerball numbers for May 2nd, 25, 37, 42, 52, 65. The Power Play is, the Powerball is 14, and the Power Play is 3. Good luck out there. Now, Marilyn's going to bring you your latest sports update. She's been practicing all morning so far. You go,
1: I'm
0: girl.
1: I'm still practicing. Well, this edition of sports is brought to you through a generous contribution from A to Z Moving and Storage. They're at 41 Chapin Street in West Springfield, and their motto, Happy Feet Move Faster. I've been practicing all these wonderful names here in the game between the Astros and the Red Sox. And the headline says, Holy cow, 10th inning ends in another Sox loss. The Red Sox initially appeared poised to escape a massive 10th inning jam, but ultimately they lost another low-scoring game by a score of 3-1 to the Houston Astros. With the bases loaded and no outs in extra innings, reliever Zach Kelly got Jose Altuve to ground into a 6-2-5 double play. Shortstop Isaiah Kenner Falefa fired home for the first out. Catcher Carlos Navarez then completed the double play with a force out at third because Isaac Paredes, the runner at second base, didn't break right away when Altuve made contact. Interim manager Chad Tracy said, "We're really heads up play, ready with Navi, ready to throw the ball to third, and you feel like you're out there." But the Red Sox weren't quite out there with one out still needed. Kelly walked Bryce Matthews and loaded the bases. He then gave up a two-run single to Cam Smith that put the Astros ahead 3-1. The Red Sox had a chance to tie it and win it in the bottom of the 10th inning. Roman Anthony began the frame as the extra inning automatic runner at second base. Willier Abreu led off with a walk. Kenner Falefa laid down a sacrifice bunt, sending Anthony to third and Abreu to second base with one out. Astros reliever Brian Abreu hit Marcelo Mayer with a pitch to load the bases, but then he got Sidani Rafaela to ground out in a 6-3 double play to end the game. So again, the score, Astros 3, Red Sox 1 in 10 innings. Among other action in Major League Baseball, Minnesota over Toronto 4-3. The New York Yankees beat Baltimore by a score of 11-3. Tampa Bay over San Francisco 2-1. The Athletics beat Cleveland 7-1. The New York Mets beat the Los Angeles Angels 5-1. It was San Diego over the Chicago White Sox 4-3. Kansas City over Seattle 4-1. And Detroit beat Texas by a score of 7-1. And we don't have any action. Oh, yes, we do. We have a story about the Pistons. The NBA playoffs in the first round, it was the Pistons over the Magic by a score of 116-94. And the headline says the Pistons throttle the Magic. Cade Cunningham had 32 points and 12 assists. Tobias Harris added 30 points, and the Detroit Pistons beat the Orlando Magic 116-94 in Game 7 to win a playoff series for the first time in 18 years. Cunningham averaged 32.4 points for Detroit, and they beat which last won a postseason series by beating Orlando in 2008. The Pistons will advance to play the winner of Sunday evening's game. Well, that's what the paper says, but I can tell you right now they're going to play the Cleveland Cavaliers because last night Cleveland beat Toronto by a score of 114-102. So it will be the Cleveland Cavaliers facing the Pistons. Let's see. The Pistons became the 15th team in NBA history to overcome a 3-1 deficit and the second straight in the last two nights after the 76ers came back to defeat the Celtics. They trailed by 24 points in Game 6 in Orlando before rallying to take the series at home. Orlando only scored 113 points in the final six quarters of the series. Cunningham and Harris became the first Piston teammates to score 30 points in a playoff game since Bob Lanier and Howard Porter against the Golden State Warriors in 1977. Paolo Banchero scored 38 points for the Magic. So once again, we will see Cleveland and the Pistons playing off in the second round. And we did have some action in the NHL playoffs. It was Montreal over Tampa Bay by a score of 2-1, and Colorado over Minnesota by a score of 9-6. We do have some other hockey news from our own Thunderbirds team. In the Calder Cup playoffs in the second round, it was the Providence Bruins over the Springfield Thunderbirds 2-1. These Bruins scratch back. I hope that's not a reference to our Boston Bruins, but

0: This broadcast service is provided by Valley iRadio. The material being read is the copyright property of the publications being read. Access to this program is solely for persons who cannot read the original printed version due to a visual impairment or other disability. By continuing to listen, you confirm that you have such a condition.
1: And he scored it in, rifled it into an empty cage to make it 1-0 in 8 minutes and 34 seconds of the opening period. The T-Birds were granted a power play and an opportunity to tie the score, and Dylan Dubé did just that, guiding a Hugh McGing pass beyond Michael DiPietro to even the slate at 1-1. The Bruins showed they could answer in a hurry as Brunette gathered a rolling puck along the right wing and geared a backhand pass to across the slot to give Georgi Merkulov, who beat Romanov with a quick release to put Providence ahead by a score of 2-1. Providence outshot the T-Birds over the first 40 minutes of the game, but both DiPietro and Romanov were taxed with special team work in a second period that featured 10 minor penalties and 8 combined power plays. The T-Birds finally were able to give DiPietro a steady diet of scoring chances in the third, but the Springfield power play left 2 more opportunities on the table. Springfield netminder and penalty killing did everything in its power to buy the offense time for an equalizer. Romanov, for a 4th straight contest, kept his opposition to 2 goals or less. The series now shifts back to Springfield, and the T-Birds prepare to host their first game of the Calder Cup playoffs on Tuesday night, that's May 7th, at 7.05 p.m. in the Mass Mutual Center. And let's see what else we have in the world of sports. There was some golf. Let's see, from Doral, Florida, Cameron Young called a one-shot penalty on himself for his ball slightly moving in the second fairway, and he still made par. It was that kind of week for Young, who closed with a 4-under 68 for a 6-shot victory over Scottie Scheffler in the Cadillac Championship. He became the first wire-to-wire winner at Doral since Andy Bean in 1977. Let's see. He now has 3 wins since last August, including the Players Championship. Scheffler, who closed with a 68, was a runner-up for the 3rd time, dating back to the Masters. And in the LPGA in Playa del Carmen, Mexico, Nelly Korda delivered an early knockout punch Sunday and stretched her lead to 7 shots before cruising to the finish line with a 3-under 69 and a 4-shot victory. 1 week after she had won her 3rd career major with a 5-shot win at the Chevron Championship, she was just as dominant. She went 60 consecutive holes without a bogey, a streak that ended when it no longer mattered on the 18th hole. Korda became the first player since Annika Sorenstam in 2001 to start a series and with 6 straight tournament wins. She finished 17 under, 271, 4 shots ahead of Arbikaya Ublo of Thailand, and Yu Lin of China finished 3rd. In auto racing, we'll end with some auto racing. Chase Elliott joins Reddick as repeat Cup Series winner. Chase Elliott stayed ahead of Denny Hamlin for the closing 4 laps after a final restart to win at Texas yesterday, his 2nd victory of the season and the 23rd of his career. He led for 5 times for a race-high 87 laps and joined 5-time winner Tyler Reddick as the only NASCAR Cups driver with multiple wins. Hamlin finished 2nd, and let's see. It doesn't say who else was in there, so I'll turn it over to Jean now for some front page news.
2: Thank you, Marilyn. Okay, we are at 16 minutes past the hour. Time for, we'll get the war story out of

0: the way from the front page, national news, Trump facing reality, war in Iran viewed as costly, unpopular. This is by Zolan Cano Young's New York Times, West Palm Beach, Florida. 2 months into the war in Iran, President Donald Trump is confronting the complicated reality of a conflict that has proved costly, deeply unpopular, and lacks a clear endgame. Energy markets are in turmoil. The Pentagon has given its first public estimate of the war's cost, $25 billion so far. Key Republicans in Congress are growing impatient, and Trump is lashing out at foreign allies like Germany, who have shown no interest in joining the fight. Speaking to a crowd of supporters Friday, Trump insisted he had no regrets. Quote, "I did something that was, I don't know, foolish, brave, but it was smart," end quote, Trump said at the Villages, a retirement community in a solidly Republican area. He continues to say, this is Donald Trump, "I would do it again." Still, Trump's predictions of a relatively short-term conflict with minimal economic consequences appear to be crumbling around him. Trump has repeatedly defended the war, which he launched alongside Israel on February 28th, and said it is imperative that Iran never has a nuclear weapon. The United States and Israel have taken out military targets and killed senior Iranian leaders, including the Supreme Leader. But the government there remains intact and able to inflict pain on the United States. As the conflict continues, Trump has encouraged Americans to keep things, quote, in perspective, end quote, citing the long wars in Vietnam and Iraq to suggest that U.S. involvement in Iran is, quote, not very long at all, end quote. Just 3 weeks ago, Trump said Iran had agreed to all of his demands, and he suggested a breakthrough was near. Iran would work with the United States to improve its enriched uranium, energy prices would drop, and a growing global crisis with potential severe political ramifications would subside. None of that happened. Trump has issued mixed messages about the future of the war, arguing that Iran wanted to make a deal, while also so saying that the leadership in Tehran was so, in quotes, disjointed that it was hard to tell who was calling the shots. He also said it's not worth having his envoys travel 18 hours on a plane to negotiate a deal that might not come together. And on Friday, after saying he was not satisfied with Iran's latest proposal to reopen the Strait of Hormuz, Trump said, quote, "Frankly, maybe we're better off not making a deal at all. Do you want to know the truth? Because we can't let this thing go on," end quote. On Saturday, he appeared to double down, saying on social media that he was reviewing Iran's latest proposal, though he couldn't, quote, imagine that it would be acceptable, end quote. Trump has said his model for Iran was the U.S. operation in Venezuela in January, when U.S. forces toppled Nicolas Maduro, but the two scenarios are very different. In Venezuela, only Maduro was ousted, while much of the rest of the government remained in place and was willing to work with the Trump administration. That is not the case in Iran, in part because Iran's leadership oversees extensive military capabilities. For the moment, the two sides appear to be locked in a test of wills. Washington has maintained a blockade on Iranian shipping as Iranians have refused to accede to his demands to turn over enriched uranium. Trump on Friday described the U.S. Navy as acting like, in quotes, pirates, as he celebrated the takeover of one of Iran's cargo ships. On Saturday, a senior Iranian general said that renewed confrontation between Iran and the U.S. was possible, according to a report from the FARS news agency. Trump has also acknowledged that military strikes might start up again. He told reporters in Florida Saturday that a resumption of military strikes in Iran is a possibility, though he wouldn't give details, quote, but you know, it's a possibility that could happen, end quote, he said. The Strait of Hormuz is expected to remain effectively closed for weeks, raising the prospect of prolonged high energy prices. Despite Trump's claims of gas prices dropping soon, Secretary of Energy Chris Wright acknowledged last month they could remain elevated for the rest of the year. The closure of the strait also complicates Trump's high-stakes trip to China in 2 weeks. Chinese President Xi Jinping has demanded the U.S. reopen the waterway through which China imports about a third of its oil and gas. The war has deepened Trump's fissures with global allies. After German Chancellor Friedrich Merz said Trump was, in quotes, humiliated over the war with Iran, Trump lashed out at the leader and his administration announced it would withdraw thousands of troops from Germany. He suggested he might do the same for Italy and Spain, which have both distanced themselves from the war. The president has declined to ask Congress for permission to continue the war, despite passing the 60-day statutory deadline to do so on Friday. The administration has argued it does not need much approval because the ceasefire essentially stopped the clock. Some Republicans balked at the stopped clock argument as concerns increase over the cost of the war, just 6 months from midterm elections in which Republicans are expected to suffer losses. Earlier this week, Pentagon officials said the war had so far cost $25 billion, roughly the cost of expanding Obamacare subsidies that were at the center of the extended government shutdown last year. Trump has responded by repeating over and over again, including at a state dinner with the royal family and in a speech about tax cuts in Florida, that the war is worth any surge in gas prices if it means shutting down Iran's nuclear capabilities. Most polls, however, have shown the war to be unpopular among Americans. Marilyn?
1: All right, Jean, I'm going to take this other shorter article, okay, and then we'll work together on the big, long one.
0: That's fine. Thank you,
1: Marilyn. Okay, this shorter one is from The Region, and it's about teens. Mental health more than phones and social media. Amid growing concern over phone use among Massachusetts teenagers, students say adults need to look beyond devices and confront the broader forces affecting the mental health. Everyone blames it on phones, multiple Western Massachusetts high school students told Mass Live. But students say it's not always the phone, and that much of the bullying or mean behavior is happening off screen, precisely because there's no paper trail. Quote, people in my experience have done less harm on the phones and done more harm outside of the phones because then it turns into a he said, she said situation and there is no proof of anything, said Nava Bezerin. Bezerin is one of 17 students working on a mental health project through a Hamden District Attorney youth program. The district attorney's youth advisory board includes more than 70 students from schools across the region and runs as a year-long program. It launched on October 1st with an opening meeting that featured remarks from Hamden District Attorney Anthony D. Galuni, who welcomed and encouraged the students. He said, quote, we're going to learn from you, end quote. The program has a history of teaching community leaders about the issues that high schoolers face in schools. Before vaping became widespread, a student group brought it to Galuni's attention. The group was, quote, way ahead of anybody else, he said. Throughout the year, the 70 students were divided into six groups to work on different projects. These projects were then presented to the DA staff, school principals, superintendents, parents, and law enforcement on April 30th. Berezine's group discussed how mental health affects many aspects of daily life. It included students Mason Daly, Devin Susi, Samia Awan, Gabriella Shabelli, Natalie Blay, Aubrey Kanopko, Marley Fournier, Madison Daly, Dionysty Goldsberry, Annabelle Burke, Travelle Jackson, Bridget Kama, Ashi Kibodia, Pratika Pradhan, Amy Perry, and Rista Pradhan. Quote, I think especially as young people, it's important to understand that mental health is health, said Susie. And she continued, and that it's really important to make sure that you're doing well, not only physically, but emotionally and mentally. Because if you're not feeling well emotionally and mentally, then everything else will start to fall, end quote. About 1 in 5 adolescents report symptoms of anxiety or depression, according to an analysis by KFF, a United States health policy organization. Drug overdose deaths among adolescents more than doubled from 2018 to 2022, driven largely by the synthetic opioid fentanyl. The large increases in these deaths were among Hispanics and Black adolescents. The analysis found that bullying overall, not just electronic bullying, can increase the risk of mental health conditions, substance use, and self-harm. Quote, technology is part of the conversation, but it's not the whole story. What we're hearing from young people is that they're dealing with stress, anxiety, trauma, and pressure that go well beyond how much time they spend on their phones. If we focus too narrowly on phones, we risk missing the underlying issues. The broader conversation has to include access to support, trusted adults, and environments where young people feel heard before problems escalate, Galuni said. Overscheduling is another factor, what Susie describes as pressure to, quote, be the perfect child, end quote. Reading, homework, and extracurricular lessons are cutting time for sleep and socializing, according to a study by the University of Georgia. Quote, there's quite a lot of pressure on those kids from all corners. They're undertaking much more than they should, really, when they probably should at this point just be spending more time with friends and just being free. Caroline Catano, one of the study's authors and an assistant professor of economics at the University of Georgia, told NEA Today. For the students, the project isn't just recognizing the importance of mental health. It's also about understanding how certain behaviors in others might signal that someone is struggling. Galuni highlighted that, quote, early intervention is everything, end quote. And that there needs to be pathways for students to speak up, equipping schools with resources and ensuring families have access to support. Quote, the earlier we can identify and respond to a concern, the better the outcome for that young person and the community, Galuni said. The project, Mason Daly said, helps everyone understand, quote, where people are coming from any moment and that their heads might not be in the same space as yours, end quote. Jean?
0: Thank you, Marilyn. We're around half past the hour. Time for the final front page article from Longmeadow. Dark Money Group weighs in. 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An out-of-town group has been knocking on doors, sending postcards and leaving flyers around Longmeadow urging residents to vote against a municipal broadband project. It carries an innocent-sounding name, Mass Priorities, but the group is connected to a Minnesota organization opposed to government-owned broadband projects. The fiber optics proposal has already sparked local debate. Last month, the town's finance committee said it did not have enough information to recommend the article on this project for a warrant. The committee voted 6-1 against the article. The select board is moving forward with it anyway to a May 12th vote at an annual town meeting. Residents will determine if they're willing to spend $8.6 million in a bond to build out a fiber infrastructure with FiberSpring, a gig speed internet service provider that operates in South Hadley. The overall project will total about $27 million, but later phases will be paid for with user fees. The article needs a two-thirds majority to pass. The town is only served by a private broadband internet company, Comcast, the largest such provider in the U.S. Gerald Duquette, professor of political science at Central Connecticut State University, said Mass Priorities is a, quote, dark money group. They're essentially hired guns for conservative corporate interests, end quote, Duquette said. The term dark money refers to spending designed to influence the outcome of elections without having to reveal its source. Typically, money flows through nonprofit organizations like Mass Priorities and its backer. The practice, made possible by the 2010 Supreme Court's Citizens United ruling, enables corporations and wealthy people to seek to influence elections without being identified. There is no way to track how Mass Priorities gets its money or who its donors are. That's what makes it a dark money group, Duquette said. These kinds of efforts are legal, but in his view, unethical. Mass Priorities claims to be a, quote, nonprofit, nonpartisan coalition of concerned Massachusetts residents, end quote, that according to its website, period. That's not dishonest, but it's not nonpartisan in the way most people think, Duquette said. Quote, all of their clients have conservative, anti-government, anti-regulatory interests, end quote, he said. The group is not registered with the Massachusetts Secretary of State office as a business, according to filings. The state attorney general's office said nonprofits that do not serve a charitable purpose generally do not need to register with the office. Mass Priorities is backed by the Domestic Policy Caucus, a conservative organization in Minnesota. The director of Mass Priorities is Christopher Thrasher, who lives in Westport, Massachusetts, a small town near the border of Rhode Island. Thrasher previously ran unsuccessfully as a Republican for the 8th Bristol District. While it has ongoing campaigns in other communities, many in western Massachusetts, Southwick, Holyoke, and West Springfield, Mass Priorities featured campaign hones in on Longmeadow. Mass Priorities says Longmeadow has a, quote, growing tax burden, highlighting urgent needs, end quote, like infrastructure improvements, road and bridge repairs, and the recently bonded $151 million middle school project. Thrasher did not respond to email and phone requests for comment on how his organization became involved in Longmeadow's fiber debate. A spokesperson for Comcast did not respond to multiple requests for comment on whether it is allied with Mass Priorities' efforts in the town. Mass Priorities has previously run ad campaigns in Westfield and Southwick, where last year an effort to get municipal fiber failed. Similar lobbying has worked in neighboring towns, including Hamden, where a 2023 town vote on an $8.5 million bond to build a municipal fiber network lost by four votes. Oh. The Domestic Policy Caucus is targeting government broadband in another one of its initiatives. The group, chaired by a Republican named Patrick Rosenstiel, has spent tens of thousands of dollars on a group called Conservatives for National Popular Vote, which argues the U.S. should do away with the Electoral College. Finance panel votes against municipal fiber. In the fall, the town voted to move forward a $151 million bond that will combine two middle schools that were in need of renovations. Quote, the middle school project is the biggest project in the town's history, end quote. Excuse me, said Vineet Hemavathi, member of the town's select board and chair of its municipal fiber task force. The task force was created in 2023 to look into local fiber as an option for internet. At a joint meeting of Finance Committee and Select Board in early April, the committee voted against the article related to the fiber project. It was the only article the committee voted to not recommend for the warrant. The committee is the only board not appointed by the Select Board, making it a completely independent group. Hemavathi said the committee and the Select Board sometimes don't agree on spending. Quote, that's normal. We've been at this for 2 years, end quote, he said. In an email, Erica Wida, chair of the Finance Committee, told the Republican the panel is, quote, not against this project moving forward in the future and appreciates the network that has been invested, end quote, she said. Hemavathi said the warrant for the coming town meeting will note that the committee does not recommend the fiber project. Wida, that's W, maybe it's Wida, I don't know, W-E-I-D-A, said the information and analysis presented by the board did not sufficiently answer, quote, numerous financial questions, end quote. The concerns included how a municipal light plant overseeing a new fiber network would make financial decisions, how rates would be set to fairly allocate costs between taxpayers and subscribers, how the debt service could be shortened, who will bear the risk of the debt, and what return taxpayers get on their investments. It also said the town would be, quote, voluntarily violating its debt policy without sufficient or emergency justification, which would impact future borrowing, Wida's email said. And, she said, at the time of the committee's vote, a financial model had not been fully vetted and finalized. Quote, this should have been a requirement for moving the warrant forward, end quote, the committee said.
1: And I'll continue. Select Board response. Hemavathi said after the committee provided its rationale for why it voted against recommending the article, the Select Board provided its responses, which are available to view on the town's website. It said, for example, the municipal light plant would operate as a public board under state laws, subject to annual audits, annual financial reports, and open meetings. Fiber rates would be set by the municipal light plant board. Rates would cover operating expenses and covering build-out costs of the entire town. The task force said Long Meadow could offer 1 gigabyte of internet for $90 per month, $10 cheaper than what Comcast now offers for 1 gigabyte. Residents have sounded off on Facebook and other public forums, even at meetings, stating that the debt service is too much money for residents to take on, especially after the town approved the bond for the middle school renovation. Quote, the cost and tax implications of the fiber project is a fraction of the yearly impact of the middle school project, Hemavathi said, end quote. The Select Board answers to the community to the committees say that the middle school borrowing put the town over the debt policy. Quote, this borrowing may add 0.4% more. In previous meetings with our bond rating agency, they said Long Meadow would be well served and aided by exploring revenue generating opportunities, the board said. One of the committee's concerns was who would bear the risk of the debt. Excuse me. I've got to find where I left off here now. The risk of the death. The select board said tax ratepayers would bear the risk with adjusted subscriber rates. Quote, if the municipal light plant fails completely, then the town would bear the debt, said select board. The select board told the committee in its written answers. It noted that the same would happen if any town enterprise funds failed, including the water, sewer, and stormwater. Quote, this has not happened anywhere in Western Massachusetts and nowhere in Massachusetts that we are aware of, it said. The Finance Committee meets monthly. It will have one more meeting on Tuesday ahead of the vote on May 12th. Other fiber options? As the town has moved forward on its efforts to bring in fiber infrastructure, another company, Gateway Fiber, a private fiber provider, has as well. Over the last few years, Gateway has been completing pole applications in the town, said Derek Leffert, head of government affairs for the company. That step is needed to gain access to utility infrastructure to hang fiber. Quote, we saw an opportunity in Longmeadow. We saw a need, want, and desire from the people of Longmeadow for fiber, Leffert said. The fiber company says it has, over the last few years, filed 90% of its pole applications, contacting Verizon, National Grid, and Eversource to build out its fiber broadband network. It recently took the next step in the process to provide infrastructure costs. Leffert said Gateway is ahead of the town in this process. Gateway operates in Northampton, Gardiner, and Pittsfield. It is a local company with headquarters in Chicopee. Quote, if the town's option underperforms because of low take rates or lack of success, the debt service lasts decades, Leffert said. Leffert said being a private company, Gateway would assume all financial risks and there would be no property tax increase. Gateway charges $75 per month for 1 gigabyte of internet. If the town's municipal fiber project loses the majority vote later this month, Duquette, the political science professor at Central Connecticut State University, said, quote, we would continue to have Comcast monopoly, end quote. He added, this is an opportunity to create competition and create local control over an important service, end quote. Massachusetts earlier this year received $18.8 billion from a federal program to expand access, equity, and deployment of high-speed broadband internet to all remaining unserved and underserved locations in the state, a statement from the Executive Office of Economic Development said. Quote, access to the internet is increasingly a public utility in that it's very hard to get through life without access to the internet. Having local control over that is an attractive option for a community like Longmeadow. I think that in the absence of the concerned effort of folks like Mass Priorities would pass, said Duquette. And
0: thank you, Marilyn. And I'm going to try to finish that page, if you don't mind, from Holyoke. City advances accounting hires to improve fiscal affairs. We're at about quarter of the hour right now. This article by April May Munford. City leaders report momentum in fixing long-standing financial problems facing Holyoke. In an update from Holyoke Mayor Joshua Garcia's office, Human Resources Director Kelly Curran said the city has made progress filling key leadership jobs under Municipal Finance Modernization Act. The positions were created to improve oversight, coordination, and long-term financial stability, city leaders say. Sharon Bittner Willis was appointed city comptroller and now serves as interim auditor. Laura Wilson Shaw was appointed treasurer collector and will assume the combination role after a permanent auditor is named. The city is interviewing candidates for chief administration and financial officer, with two finalists selected from 16 applicants for interviews with Garcia. One auditor candidate advanced from a pool of 13 in an interview with the city council, while three candidates for director of technical assistance advanced to a screening committee. Quote, "For far too long, we've faced the same challenges and only provided Band-Aid solutions. I'm confident that the work being done now will set Holyoke up for financial success in decades to come," Garcia said. The city says it has completed its fiscal year 2023 budget reconciliation, an overdue accounting task, and has submitted records to an outside auditor, CBIZ. Officials said work is now focused on closing fiscal years 2024 and 25 and certifying free cash before the end of the fiscal year. Work ahead includes addressing systemic accounting issues, all aimed at improving internal controls, audit timelines, and long-term financial stability. Finance Committee Chair Patty Devine said the city's accounting firm, Clifton Larson Allen, LLP, reported that the reconciliation work has been complex and time-consuming because it involves multiple financial systems and more than 60 bank accounts, some dating back several years. The accounting firm also cited progress. "The ongoing work will spell out best practices to help the city manage its finances more efficiently in the future." City officials said staff members are reviewing fiscal year 2026 finances and taking on work that the city previously outsourced. Garcia said the shift is expected to improve efficiency and keep audits on schedule. Interim Treasurer Rory Casey said the city is fixing persistent data errors and weaknesses in past financial practices, leading to clearer and more accurate records. And I was shocked by this. This is a very brief little article. I think there'll probably be more later on in the paper. From Springfield by Susanna Sudborough, "Man found dead in submerged car in City Lake." Springfield police are investigating the death of a man whose body was found inside a submerged car in Lorain Lake on Friday. Officers responded to the lake around noon on May 1st after a 911 caller reported finding the car. Springfield police spokesperson Ryan Walsh wrote in a social media post, "The Springfield police dive team recovered both the car and the man's body. The chief medical examiner's office also responded to the scene," Western Mass News reported. "Springfield police detectives are investigating the man's death," Walsh wrote. Authorities have not shared the man's identity or further information about the incident. Also from Chicopee, this brief note by Jeanette DeForge, "Westover announces new command chief. The 439th Airlift Wing at Westover Air Reserve Base celebrated the change of command for the head of senior enlistment Saturday. Chief Master Sergeant Kristen Maloney was officially promoted to Commander Chief of the Wing, taking over the position from Chief Master Sergeant Barbara J. Gilmore, who has served in the position for the past 3 years, officials said. Maloney, who served at Maxwell Air Force Base in Alabama before transferring to the 439th, will oversee more than 2,500 members of the Airlift Wing and serve as the principal advisor to the commander on all matters affecting the health, morale, welfare, readiness, and training, officials said. Marilyn?
1: And we have an item from AgWam, "Difference of opinion on need for crosswalks. You can't have new lights without new crosswalks," town officials told a crowd of skeptical residents and city councilors last week. Many of the speakers at a more than two-hour public forum on April 27th acknowledged that the five-way intersection of Suffield Street, which is Route 75, with Cooper and Raleigh Streets would benefit from traffic safety improvements. but they asked that the town remove curbs and bollards at the corner of Cooper and Raleigh. The owner of the Pager Superette, and I'm not sure that's how you pronounce his name, it's P-A-J-E-R, a deli and grocery at the corner, said those items needed for modern crosswalks that would cross all five roads would remove up to 4 parking spaces from the front of his store. Quote, people are not going to drive around the block to find a parking spot. 4 parking spots, and every one of them spends $30. Well, that's $1,200 a day I would lose. 5 days a week, that's $6,000 of business I would lose. I won't be staying in business, said Alfred Pager. Town officials say only 2 parking spots are at risk out of 14 spaces available in the front of the store. 4 other Cooper Street parking spaces commonly used for Pager's parking, which are technically on the property of an adjacent house owned by the family, are not affected by the proposed road work. Speakers at the meeting questioned why Pager needs to lose any parking spaces at all. They said there is no need for improved crosswalks. Quote, I've never seen anybody cross there at all, said Julie Stoddard, who lives on Greenacre Lane, less than a quarter of a mile from the Superette, and grew up on Raleigh Street. In 30 years living in the neighborhood, she said, quote, I think I might have seen one person crossing at that intersection, end quote. Bob Cipriani said he's lived in Agawam since 1959 and has also, quote, never seen anyone cross there, end quote. He said he supported adding a turn lane from northbound Suffield Street and improving the traffic lights, but pedestrian improvements would be, quote, a lot of expense, but it's not needed, end quote. The unsafe design of the intersection is why nobody walks there, countered town engineer Michelle C. Chase. Quote, we're not building for existing pedestrian numbers because there are no existing Americans with Disability Acts crosswalks or curb ramps out there, Chase said. When the intersection is built this way, then it will attract the people who will use it that way, end quote. Richard Davenport agreed. He said Agawam High School does not run buses in his neighborhood along Cooper Street and Senator Avenue because it is considered close enough for teens to walk. He said his daughter once tried crossing Suffield Street to get to the high school at the western end of Cooper Street, but didn't feel safe. Davenport said kids in his neighborhood would walk to school if the intersection were easier to cross. He also warned that inaction could be costly. Now that town officials have acknowledged that it's a dangerous intersection and have engineered a plan to make it safer, Agawam is open to a lawsuit if it fails to make changes and a pedestrian is injured. Quote, the town is liable for a student that gets hit there. We are on the hook for it, one way or the other. God help us if the kid gets killed. It'll be $20 million, $30 million, he said. Town officials say there are ways to compensate for the 2 or 3 parking spaces Pager will lose. Mayor Christopher C. Johnson said he's been talking with Eversource about moving a utility pole near the back of the Pager property, which would give it more parking space in the rear. He suggested that employees could park there, freeing up spaces for customers along Cooper and Raleigh. Mario Mazzo said the town has offered to resurface Pager's rear parking lot or to build a new gravel parking lot for employees on the 8.68-acre field Pager owns to the east of the intersection. Councilors Edward P. Borgatti, Cecilia P. Calabrese, and Dino R. Mercadante suggested other compromises. Calabrese asked if the vehicle traffic improvements could be done without crosswalks. Borgatti asked if the crosswalks on Pager's side could be moved away from the intersection. Mercadante suggested running crosswalks across 3 of the roads, just not the 2 that border Pager's store. Chase said all of these options would go against Massachusetts Department of Transportation design standards. She said the state regulations assume that people will want to cross at the intersection itself, and providing a crosswalk half a block away will not stop people from crossing where they want. If the town improves the intersection without adding crosswalks on all sides that comply with Mass DOT standards and the ADA, it would be a, quote, unfinished intersection, and the town would be sued if a wheelchair user is struck in a road without a proper crosswalk, Chase said. Robert E. Rossi, a city councilor and former police officer in town, said he'd never seen so much community opposition to a road project. He agreed that critics that there is, quote, no useful purpose, end quote, for improved pedestrian infrastructure at that location. He said if the state asks the town to install infrastructure it doesn't need, Agawam simply has to say, quote, no. Rossi's comments earned applause from most of the more than 100 guests who crowded the dining room of the Agawam Senior Center. The city council had called the meeting after Pager's supporters packed an April 21st meeting at which the council had been slated to vote on the project. Instead, the vote was tabled. Council President Anthony Russo said it could be voted on at any subsequent council meeting starting Monday. That's today. The council must vote on the plan at two separate meetings for it to be enacted. The town has already spent $100,000 on plans for the intersection redesign, funded by the Mass Casino Community Mitigation Fund. The work is expected to cost $1.7 million, of which $833,000 would be paid by a grant from the casino fund. Pager noted that even with the casino grant, almost half of the project will come from local funds. He said, quote, taxpayers are paying $800,000 to do an intersection that's been fined for 50 years, end quote. Borgatti said as a fellow business owner in town, he sympathized with Pager's concerns, but also said he believes a majority of Agawam residents want to see something done to improve vehicle and pedestrian safety in the area, quote, I think we need a compromise because Freddie deserves that, Borgatti said. That's referring to Pager. It's a project, a big project, and I think we're getting a lot of money for it. I hate to see us lose the money for this project when I know the town as a whole would want it, end quote. The council is being asked to pay for permanent easements for the pedestrian infrastructure. Each easement is a small triangular-shaped plot. The veterinarian office on the northeast corner of the intersection would lose 186 square feet and would be paid $2,280. The gas station on the northwest corner, about 41 square feet in exchange for $700. Pager Superette, about 100 square feet for $1,880. And the dentist office on the southwest corner, about 191 square feet for $1,340. To the east of the intersection is an 8.68-acre open field owned by Pager, which would lose only 15 square feet, for which the town would pay $700. In addition to the permanent easement, properties on all five sides of the intersection would temporarily lose additional land during construction, generally in easement strips along the road 3 to 8 feet wide. Chase emphasized at the April 27th meeting that although the gas station sign stands on land the town needs for the project, continued use and maintenance of the sign would be written into the easement and would apply even if the property were sold. Jane?
0: Well, thank you very much, Marilyn. Marilyn is good. She brought us exactly up to the top of the hour. Time for today's obituaries, which are brought to you through a generous contribution from the Hamden Lions Club. Their motto, we serve. Today we have six local obituaries. We'll begin in Holyoke with Barbara, Bonnie, Helen, Farman, Randall, R-A-N-D-A-L-L, 79, of Holyoke, formerly of South Hadley, passed away suddenly at home on Tuesday. A graduate of South Hadley High, she went on to attend Henry Bishop Memorial Nursing School and HCC, later earning her master's degree in education from UMass. Bonnie began her professional career in the trust department at Shamet Bank before joining the law firm of Lyon, Curley, Scully, and Fitzpatrick. There she met Raymond Raymond R. Randall. After she earned her master's degree, she worked for the Holyoke School Department. She was also a columnist for the Transcript Telegram. Bonnie was a South Hadley town meeting member and volunteered with many organizations. She received many awards for her community service. She was a member of the South Hadley Falls Congregational Church, later the United Methodist Church. Bonnie is survived by her children, Tanya Randall Rourke, Leonard Butch Randall, and John Randall, with grandchildren and great-grandchildren. Friends and family are invited to celebrate Bonnie's life on Friday, May 8th. Calling hours from 10 to 11 a.m., followed by a service at 11, at Morningstar Baptist Church, that used to be South Hadley Falls Congregational Church. It's on 11 North Main Street in South Hadley. For more information or condolences, you may visit O'Brien, O-B-R-I-E-N, familyfh.com. From Enfield, Connecticut, Thomas E. Busquet, B-O-U-S-Q-U-E-T, 64, passed away at home on April 29th. A graduate of Westfield High, Tom served with the Connecticut Army National Guard. Tom is survived by his daughters, Heather Maynard and Erica Busquet. Visiting hours will be held Tuesday, tomorrow, from 3 to 6 p.m. at the Fershon Adams Funeral Service, 76 Broad Street in Westfield. If you want to attend, the family is asking that you reach out to them at FershonAdams.com, FirtionAdams.com. From Longmeadow, Anne Marie Mastrangelo Iellamo, I-E-L-L-A-M-O, 79, passed away on April 30th. Born and raised in Springfield. After she graduated from Commerce, she went on to the Mansfield Beauty Academy and enjoyed a career as a hairdresser. She first owned Fireside Coiffures and then worked out of her home salon, all while maintaining clients at Heritage Hall Nursing Home and assisting the Tazzini Funeral Home Care. She was often the behind the counter at the family-owned Video Stop in Chicopee. Anne Marie was also known as the Gnocchi Lady. She will be missed by her sons, Paul and Peter and Christopher, with grandchildren and great-grandchildren. Calling hours for Anne Marie Iellamo will take place this Wednesday, May 6th, from 5 to 7 p.m. at the Tazzini Funeral Home, 22 Locust Street in Springfield. Services begin Thursday, 9 a.m. at the funeral home, proceeding to Mass at 10 in Our Lady of Mount Carmel Church. For condolences, please visit Tazzini, T-A-Z-Z-I-N-I, funeralhome.com. From Westfield, Robert Thomas Parks, P-A-R-K-S, passed away on February 14th. He was 81 years old. Robert, known as Tom to his family and Cy or Bob, was born in Boston, raised in Westfield. He was a United States Army veteran of the Vietnam War and served as a drill sergeant. He later studied mechanical engineering / manufacturing at Western New England. He spent most of his career with Smith & Wesson and then Titeflex. He did woodworking as a hobby. Robert leaves his sons, Gary and Wayne, and a stepdaughter, Nikki, with three grandchildren. Private burial services will be held at St. Mary's Cemetery in Westfield at the convenience of the family. Assisting the family is the Southwick Forestier Funeral and Cremation, 624 College Highway in Southwick. Forestier.com. from, let's see, it doesn't say where, but Richard J. Iwanicki, Iwanicki, Dick John Iwanicki, 89, of Pennsylvania, passed away on April 27th. Born and raised in Chicopee, he worked at the former Uniroyal while earning degrees from AIC and both his degrees, master's and AIC. He was an adjunct professor at Western New England. He joined the production planning team at the former Digital. Richard and his wife of 65 years, Marcia, settled in Springfield in 1967. They moved to Pennsylvania in 2015 to be closer to family. In addition to his wife, Richard is survived by his son John, sons John and David, and a grandson. Interment will be at the convenience of the family in Florida. And lastly for today, we have noticed that Richard P. Langlois, L-A-N-G-L-O-I-S, known as Boo, he's referred to as Boo throughout this article, 84, passed away on March 19th. Born in Springfield, Boo graduated from trade and worked as a tool designer slash draftsman at Young International. Boo was an exceptional fisherman, winning many awards. Boo leaves his sister, Daphne Jablonski, and nieces and nephews and their families. Gravesite ceremony at St. Michael's Cemetery will take place on May 9th at 10:45 a.m. Again, that's gravesite at St. Michael's Cemetery, State Street, Springfield, May 9th, 10:45 a.m. This completes today's obituaries. If you have any questions about them or any other part of our program, please feel free to contact the station at area code 413-747-7337. We're about 8 minutes past the hour. Oh, and let me remind you, I hung my red cloth here so I would remember. I almost forgot. The Sunday Republican obituaries will be broadcast in the 3 p.m. half hour on today following our Vet Minute segment. Now, Marilyn.
1: Now, okay. From Springfield, former ambassador takes his common sense, that's in quotes, project on the road. A former U.S. ambassador turned real estate investor is traveling the state to promote housing affordability and government transparency. Last week, Alan Leventhal made his first stop in Springfield to discuss the ongoing housing crisis with local leaders and housing advocates as part of a new organization, Common Sense for the Commonwealth. Leventhal says his goal is to deliver recommendations to Massachusetts policymakers based on conversations he has with local stakeholders around the state. Most of the session was spent discussing rent control, a hot-button issue that has made headlines in Massachusetts. A ballot initiative on the issue, which will be voted on later this year, is petitioning to bring back rent control after it was banned over 30 years ago. Leventhal, the former U.S. ambassador to Denmark under the Biden administration, is founder of Beacon Real Estate Group, a real estate investment company in the Boston area. He hosted a roundtable discussion on April 27th with housing developers, civic leaders, and economic development groups. Leventhal said he chose Springfield for the conversation because, quote, the western part of the state doesn't get as much attention as it deserves. This was more than symbolic. We just wanted to be here. Hear sort of what people think are, what people's thinking is, what their views are, and the challenges facing the state, he told the Republican. In recent weeks, elected officials in western Massachusetts, including Holyoke's Mayor Joshua Garcia and Agawam Mayor Christopher Johnson, have spoken out publicly against rent control, saying passing it would hurt local budgets and slow the construction of new housing. The ballot initiative on rent control would cap rent increases at 5% each year unless it's a new development. Katie Talbot, organizing director of Springfield No One Leaves, told the Republican. Her organization works to empower residents affected by the housing crisis and economic inequality. Talbot wasn't aware of Leventhal's event. If passed, the ballot initiative, including a 10-year waiver for landlords to start rents wherever they chose and increase rents for a decade before they have to follow the 5% increase to match the rate of inflation, which is measured by the Consumer Price Index,

0: This broadcast service is provided by Valley iRadio. The material being read is the copyright property of the publications being read. Access to this program is solely for persons who cannot read the original printed version due to a visual impairment or other disability. By continuing to listen, you confirm that you have such a condition.
1: Money, and it's not an end at all, a be-all, but it's one element of the equation to solving the housing crisis, end quote, Talbot said. Her organization has been working to mobilize small landlords who are in favor of rent control, tenants and business owners to, quote, keep people who built their communities in communities, she said. It's called Keeping Massachusetts Home. According to the Brookings Institution, a nonpartisan think tank that researches and offers policy recommendations on economics, rent control is a, quote, blunt instrument to address income inequality and declining federal housing support. It argues that rent regulations are one solution to help people whose incomes don't match inflation to stay in neighborhoods where they have built, quote, social capital. On the other hand, the institution says economic gaps are fundamentally an outcome of labor markets, not housing markets. Leventhal did not weigh in on rent control. He said the purpose of the conversation was to listen and learn from local representatives on the housing issue. He will next move to other parts of the state and seek to learn about what's working and what isn't before coming out with recommendations for the state. Rent control was banned in Massachusetts in 1994 by a narrow vote. Dean?
2: Thank you, Marilyn. Did you want me to finish it, or?
1: No.
2: That pretty much says it.
1: I didn't know if you had something short to.
2: Well, you know what? I did want to let our listeners know that if you have old lottery tickets, you better get them out because the deadline is nearing for 9 games. Let's see. The scratch ticket games that will come to an end are, and when are they on sale? Deadline to submit a claim to redeem a prize in any of these games is 5 p.m. on May 29th. There will be a $50,000 star cash word, which costs $2 to play. There are still 2 top prizes remaining of $50,000. $1 million winning 7, which costs $5 to play. Okay, that doesn't say how many are missing. There is one prize remaining of $10,000 in the big blue bonus cash word, which costs $5 to play. There are 7 top prizes remaining of $10,000 for the 777 game. Let's see. There is 1 top prize remaining of $50,000 for the bonus 20X game, and 1 top prize of $10,000 remaining in the $100,000 Merry and Bright game. And that's it. So make sure you have somebody check those tickets or dig those tickets out from all the crevices anywhere you might have them. And I think that, do you think that's...
1: Okay, it's about time then for Dear Abby.
2: Sure.
1: Her first letter. Dear Abby, I have a friend I have known for a very long time. We bonded 10 years ago over common interests and mutual friends. Over the years, they have suffered from anxiety, depression, and OCD. In addition, they are also narcissistic, but has never been a problem before. I have spent many a day and night on the phone with them for hours, letting them talk out their problems. I have always been supportive and empathetic, offering help or suggestions. Abby, they can't hold on a job. They invariably quit for some reason or another, and they have a drinking problem as well. It's become increasingly difficult to remain friends. After years of being the supportive friend, it seems that's all I am. Whenever this friend wants contact, the entire time has been talking about them. They never ask, how am I doing, or what is new with me, and they haven't in years. I'm stuck because I don't want that person to feel I am abandoning them. But I am mentally and emotionally burned.

0: burnt out from constantly trying to talk them down. They claim they can, they claim they go to therapy and take medication, but I can only take their word for it. I've tried to be a more distant in hopes my friend would get the hint that I can't be available 100% of the time. The last time they reached out, they claimed they thought they scared me. I wanted to tell them I'm not scared, I'm tired. How do I approach this? So done in New York. Well, this is what Abby says. Dear So Dumb, here is how. First, understand that this person will continue to use you instead of a psychotherapist as often as you allow it. Begin rationing the time you spend on the phone and in person with them. If this friend asks again if they are scaring you, tell them that what you have told me, that your energy is being sapped and you can no longer spend hours on the phone with them. If you do, you will be doing both of you a favor. And her last letter, Dear Abby, we were invited to an out-of-town wedding along with some of our children. It cost several hundred dollars, including airfare, hotel, food, and gifts. The event started Friday afternoon and lasted until Sunday evening. On the Saturday of the weekend, the bride's family hosted a dinner and informed several of the wedding invitees that they were on their own for that evening. Was that appropriate? Should we say something to the groom's family with whom we were associated? And it signed Offended in Kansas. And this is her answer. Dear Offended, the rehearsal dinner is traditionally hosted by the groom's family, but that's not what this Saturday dinner sounded like. Since the bride's family hosted it, I would imagine that being told at the last minute to fend for yourselves was both jarring and frustrating, so your feelings are understandable. However, I see nothing positive to be gained at this point by pointing it out to the groom's family, which might only embarrass them.
1: Yikes. Okay, and the horoscopes by Eugenia last. If today is your birthday, happy birthday to you from all of us here at Valley Eye Radio. Of course, we always wish you the best. And your advice for the day on your birthday, pay attention to detail, finish what you start, and take care of time-sensitive matters to avoid setbacks for this year. See what I mean? It's always good advice. It's not just for your birthday. We could might benefit from that advice too. It's time to initiate change if it's your birthday. Let go of what's no longer working for you and embrace whatever sparks your imagination, gives you something to look forward to. A routine that encourages a healthy lifestyle will help you feel and look your best. Now for the specific signs, if you're a Taurus, choose your words wisely. Oh, even if you're not a Taurus, you better do that. Focus on self-improvement, not trying to change others. 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Geminis, concentrate on creating partnerships, learning, and keeping busy. 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For the Cancers, think matters through. Size down, not up, and protect your rights, possessions, and reputation. Stick to the truth and do what you can to be of help. Stress will require a positive outlet. For the Leos out there, honor promises. Mix business with pleasure and be kind to those you encounter throughout your day. Go out of your way to offer support to those who need it most. For the Virgos, make small adjustments to counter any fallout that might put you in a vulnerable position. Let kindness and practicality lead the way. If you're a Libra, learn from the experiences you encounter. Take a bold step in a direction that offers others insight into what you can do will also make you fully aware of who you can and cannot count on for backup. Scorpios, think matters through before you say something you regret. Revealing personal information will put you at a disadvantage. Show interest in what others think and do. Sagittarians, stop procrastinating. Make domestic changes that will add to your comfort and sign up for activities that will encourage looking and feeling your best. If you're a Capricorn, a simple lifestyle will help you handle any trials and tribulations that surface. Refuse to let anger and impatience seep into your dialogue. If you're an Aquarian, stick close to home. Focus on how you can generate more cash or lower your overhead. An interview will go better than anticipated. For the Pisces, erratic behavior can lead to miscommunication. Search for a kind and helpful agreement without putting your health or financial well-being in jeopardy. And lastly, for the Aries, focus on what you can do, not the impossible. Happiness comes from doing what's best and right for you. Speak up, ask questions, show interest, and give back. Marilyn?
0: Time for the almanac. And today is Monday. It's May 4th. It is the 124th day of the year and the 46th day of spring. Today's history. In 1886, a labor demonstration in Chicago's Haymarket Square turned violent when a bomb exploded and demonstrators began rioting. In 1959, the first Grammy Awards were held. In 1970, Ohio State Guard members killed four students at Kent State University during an anti-war protest. And among those famous people born on this day, educator Horace Mann, 1796 to 1859. I believe he was the founder of all the state teachers' colleges in Massachusetts.
1: Oh, it could be.
0: Responsible
1: for
0: them,
1: education.
0: From what I know. And the author, Jane Jacobs, 1916 to 2006. President of Egypt, Hosni Mubarak, 1928 to 2020. Actress and UNICEF ambassador, Audrey Hepburn, 1929 to 1993. Opera singer, Roberta Peters, 1930 to 2017. Guitarist, Dick Dale, 1937 to 2019. Still celebrating today, the journalist and author, George Will, was born in 1941. Singer and songwriter, Randy Travis, 1959. Actor, Will Arnett, 1970. Sportscaster, Aaron Andrews, 1978. Singer, Lance Bass, 1979. Actress, Ruth Negga, 1981. And golfer, Rory McIlroy, 1989. Today's fact. About 16.5 million Americans were members of a labor union in the year 2025. Today in sports, in 1963, Milwaukee Brewers pitcher Bob Shaw set the major league record for balks in a game with six of them in a 7-5 loss to the Chicago Cubs. And our quote today is from Horace Mann. Books are not made for furniture, but there is nothing else that is so beautiful that so beautifully furnishes a house. Oh. And that's all we have time for today. And always, Gene and I thank you for your interest. And always we thank Diane, who comes up with these scores for me at the last minute. And we ask you please to stay tuned for much more on Valley Eye Radio.
2: Thank you so much to my friends, Gene and Marilyn, for getting us started on this Monday, May 4th, 2026. Always a nice way to start the week off. And coming up next, we're going to hear from Martha with Westfield News. Tim has been working his way through computer issues, but he is coming through, and we are going to hear from him as well with the Daily Hampshire Gazette. Doug will be along with the Greenfield Recorder, plus many more programs, articles, as well as local newspapers. 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
3: Hi, I'm Richard Hodes, Director of the National Institute on Aging. And the 50th anniversary of the Institute is an opportunity to share with you some of the progress that's come from research supported by NIA over these past 50 years. We've learned that some of the things that we can do to promote the best quality of life are really quite simple, involve behaviors including little or no alcohol consumption, certainly no smoking, maintenance of physical activity, intellectual activity, maintaining a good diet, and regular doctor's checkup to screen for the sorts of diseases or conditions that can be caught in an early stage. The importance of controlling blood pressure was emphasized in a study called SPRINT, which looked at a diverse group of participants in which the intensity of blood pressure control was examined. And interestingly, that study was actually stopped early for ethical reasons, because the intensive control of blood pressure was so effective at preventing death and cardiovascular disease that it was deemed unethical to continue the study. Further analysis of that study and its outcomes indicated that the intensive control of blood pressure also decreased the risk of cognitive decline as we age. What we've learned about the factors that can decrease the risk of losing cognitive abilities with age are multiple. We've learned that control of blood pressure is among the most important, with very strong evidence indicating controlling blood pressure decreases the risk of cognitive decline later in life. We've also learned recently that correcting hearing loss is an effective factor in decreasing the risk of dementia for people who are at high risk for that disease. Recently, there have been a series of studies that indicated that daily multivitamins can decrease the risk of dementia. All of these studies require further elaboration, further confirmation in order to understand their full scope. Having shared with you the excitement of research progress and the way it's being translated at present, it's equally important to stress of how much more there is to be done. We at NIA and across NIH are committed to continuing research. The more we understand the process of aging, the more we can translate that into interventions to optimize quality, length, the excitement, enthusiasm of aging that all of us hope to see.
4: 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The material being read is the copyright property of the publications being read. Access to this program is solely for persons who cannot read the original printed version due to a visual impairment or other disability. 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
5: 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I'm retired and currently live in Agawam. I'm so pleased to be a volunteer reader. I truly believe we are all called to serve one another with whatever time and talents we have. 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
6: Hello, it's Martha with the Westfield News for Monday, May 4, 2026. In front page news, candidates address issues facing town by Cliff Clark. Current Select Board member Diane Gale is running for a second three-year term on the board and is squaring off against former Select Board member Joseph Deedy. The election will be held on Tuesday, May 12. The Westfield News asked both candidates the same questions. Here is part one of the answers. Part two will come in Tuesday's Westfield News. Question: why are you running? Gail: when I first ran, and still today, I heard from too many neighbors who felt shut down or ignored by the establishment. It was accepted that you had to know the right people. My philosophy is simple. Every concern matters, whether it's an individual issue or a community-wide vision. A prime example is the Southwick Master Plan. Despite thousands of hours of community input, it has been dismissed by some long-term officials as fantasy. To the contrary, I believe the Select Board's role is not to filter those visions through our own personal or political desires. Our job is to hear, understand, and work toward the goals of the people. I am committed to ensuring every voice is heard, regardless of party affiliation, family name, or whether you have deep roots or are new to our town. Deedy: I'm running because I care deeply about Southwick and believe our town deserves steady, common-sense leadership that puts residents first. We need to restore trust in local government, improve communication, and make sure taxpayer dollars are being spent wisely and responsibly. Southwick is a strong community with hardworking people, proud neighborhoods, and a lot of potential. But many residents feel unheard and frustrated. I'm running to bring practical voice to the Select Board, someone who listens, asks tough questions, and focuses on solutions instead of politics. My goal is simple: protect the character of our town, strengthen services, plan responsibly for the future, and make sure Town Hall works for the people again. Question: is there any action or decision the current select board has recently made that you would have done differently? Dee Dee: like any board, decisions are made with good intentions, but I believe some things should be handled differently. One concern I hear often from residents is that public meetings have become shorter, agendas lighter, and meaningful discussion seems to happen outside the public view rather than at the meeting table where residents can hear it. Town government works best as a team, and when people can see the process, not just the final vote. Public meetings should be a place for discussion, questions, updates, and accountability. For example, regular reports from town leadership about ongoing projects, challenges, and weekly progress to help keep residents informed and build trust. I believe we need to bring more transparency back to the forefront. Residents deserve open communication, clear explanations, and confidence that decisions are being made in the public's interest. If elected, I would work to make meetings more informative, more transparent, and more respectful to the people we serve. Gail: early in my term, I introduced a 5-year trend analysis that identified COVID-inflated carryovers headed into fiscal year 2025. It was extremely frustrating to be outvoted by my peers on the select board when I recommended expense reductions based on the data. It took persistence and another year of undeniable data to finally get a good amount of those reductions approved for fiscal year 2026. I disagree with the Finance Committee's practice to annually micromanage departmental budgeted line items. Instead, after this reset last year, I supported our Chief Administrative Officer working directly with departments to find sustainable cuts, those that they have to live with and function under. Many remain married to the methods and formats employed for decades in the budget development process, a once-a-year task without regular, ongoing monitoring or forecasting. Going forward, I would like to continue advancing these objectives, creating hybrid tools that will bridge the old, comfortable ways and transition to updated, multi-year models. These tools will ensure that both the town and school budgets are reviewed as a collaborative, rolling forecast rather than two isolated tasks each year. The small changes implemented this year did not eliminate or reduce the intensive scrutiny that the budget demands, but did result in departmental ownership of a more fine-tuned budget. Despite this, these improvements were met with challenges and interference that created unnecessary confusion, delayed productivity, and interrupted lines of communication. Question: do you support the meals tax? Be specific as to the reasons for or against. Gail: I do not support new taxes, but I believe it is my duty to bring the community's questions forward. I don't believe in squashing ideas just because a few people in power don't like them. Many residents ask why surrounding towns benefit from meals tax revenue for road repairs, while Southwick does not. It is up to the voters, not the board, to decide that. It's your money, so it should be your decision. Dee Dee: I do not support adopting a meals tax, even though some are for it. It's just the wrong time to do it. While some may describe it as a small amount on a single purchase, those costs add up for working families, seniors, and anyone already feeling the pressure of higher everyday expenses. Before asking residents and visitors to pay more, the town should first focus on controlling the costs already within its own budget. Tax increases should not be the first answer when better management may be the smarter one. It's no secret that the annual assessment from the Southwick-Tolland-Granville Regional School District, which has increased from 39% in fiscal 2024 to the proposed 47% in fiscal 2027 as a portion of the town's total operating budget, has forced the town to make increasingly difficult decisions regarding funding its general government operation. At joint meetings between the Finance Committee and Select Board, it has been said that fiscal 2028 could be the year the assessment forces more drastic measures, like asking town meeting for Proposition 2.5 override or cutting essential services for town government, or urging the regional school committee to start cutting non-essential education funding like sports, band, etc. Question, outside of significant financial support from the state, what do you see as a long-term solution? Dee Dee, the long-term solution starts with being honest about where we are. Costs keep rising, whether it's minimum local contribution, insurance, special education, or everyday operations. If those trends continue, it becomes harder and harder to balance a budget without eventually talking about Proposition 2.5 override. Pretending otherwise does not help anyone. First, taxpayers deserve clear information early. People can handle tough news when they are treated like adults. We should be explaining the challenges now, not waiting until the last minute and forcing rushed decisions. An informed community makes better choices. Second, town leaders, finance leaders, and the school committee need to keep working together and reviewing budgets every year for any efficiencies or savings that can be found. That means town, aid, and school side alike. Nobody should be above scrutiny, and nobody should be carrying the blame alone. Third, we have to keep pushing for fairer state aid, especially rural aid. Our representative has been raising the issue, but too often these proposals do not get the support they need when it comes time to vote. That is frustrating, but it means we keep fighting, keep building alliances with similar communities, and keep making the case. Fourth, we need to remember what makes our district strong. Families choose to come here, and many students stay here because of the quality of education and opportunities available. We should be careful about treating programs like sports, band, and activities as easy targets. Those programs are part of why families chose this district. At the end of the day, the answer is balance. Protect taxpayers, protect essential town services, maintain a strong school system, and be honest about the numbers. If we start now, we have a better chance of solving this together instead of being backed into a corner later. Gail, the regional school is not alone in suffering the effects of outdated state funding for formulas and uncontrollable fixed costs like fuel, utilities, and insurance. These are the same drivers affecting our town budget, and I view them as a unified challenge. While our town employees work to find efficiencies every year, we cannot solve these shortfalls through administrative tweaks alone. The town and the district must work together to seriously explore the regionalization of services wherever practical. As enrollment continues to decline, the district must also face the difficult reality of consolidating classes and potentially eliminating non-essential activities, a challenge many neighboring communities are already confronting. The fiscal forecasting I have advocated for will help identify trigger points, allowing us to adapt preemptively rather than reactively. However, the most critical long-term solution is stronger advocacy. We must demand that the legislator correct decades-old funding formulas and acknowledge the unique challenges facing Western Massachusetts rural communities. While our Chief Administrative Officer, Nicole Parker, and the district already do a great job with advocacy, I believe the Select Board should join them more vocally and frequently to ensure Southwick's voice is heard in Boston.
7: Continuing on the front page, School Committee to Interview 5 for Superintendent by Cliff Clark from Southwick. With current Regional School District Superintendent Jennifer Willard set to retire on June 30, 2027, the school committee has 5 candidates to consider for her replacement. "We'll be holding interviews in private with them this week," said Robert Stevenson, chair of the Southwick Tallinn Granville Regional School District School Committee. Stevenson said 4 of the 5 candidates come from outside the district, while the final one is an internal candidate. "We have a strong internal candidate, but our unions requested we look for outside options as well," Stevenson said. He expects the search committee, comprised of school district teachers, administrators, 3 school committee members, and 3 residents of the communities the district serves, will conduct the interviews. He added that the Massachusetts Association of School Committees has been instrumental in the search process. Candidates must have 15 years of experience in education, including teaching and administration, experience with rural school finance and budgeting, have earned at least a master's degree with an advanced or doctoral degree preferred, and be licensed or eligible for a superintendent's licensure. Of the five candidates being interviewed this week, Stevenson said the search committee is looking to choose two candidates who will be publicly interviewed on May 13 and 14 when introduced to the full school committee for a meet and greet. The candidate chosen will be introduced to the residents of the three towns during June and will officially start on July 1, 2027. If an outside candidate is chosen, Stevens has said Willard will work with them until she retires to ensure a smooth transition. If the internal candidate is chosen, he said a succession plan will be created, which he said is strongly suggested by the Massachusetts Association of School Committees. Willard began as a district superintendent on July 1, 2016, after serving for several years as the human resources director for Westfield Public Schools. If one of the candidates is not chosen, Stevenson said, we'll reset and start again in the fall. And last on the front page, Grandmother's Garden volunteers dig into preparations for new pavilion by Amy Porter from Westfield. Carmel Steger, garden manager for Grandmother's Garden, said her volunteers are busy making sure the garden looks its best for the ribbon cutting for the new pavilion at Chauncey Allen Park on Tuesday, May 12 at 4 p.m. The garden volunteers are typically out every Saturday and Wednesday morning from 9 a.m. to noon. Steger said she is always looking for volunteers to help. Anyone interested may go to grandmothersgarden.org and sign up. On site this week were assistant manager Susan Searle and volunteer Lisa Murphy working in the herb garden. Searle said they are in the process of labeling the herbs and now have sections on both sides of the rose arbor for pollinators, medicinals, natives, and culinary herbs. Educational signage about the herbs is also being planned. Digging together in another section were volunteers Polly Carlin, Mary Jane McMahon, and Judy Koritz. Danielle Ryan, with her toddler Charlie, cleaned the woodland path to the new pavilion. Westfield Tech horticulture instructor Nathan Sperry and a crew of upperclassmen are also busy completing the stone wall and stone patio in the front of the pavilion, located across from the school on Smith Avenue. The shop has been involved in planning the landscaping from the start, according to outreach coordinator Jacqueline McDowell of the Friends of the Grandmother's Garden. The 30 by 40 foot wood pavilion was designed by Rob Levesque of R. Levesque Associates and built by R.A. LaPlante Construction on a portion of the 10-acre Chauncey Allen Park next to the garden, with the assistance of a grant of $528,200 from the Community Preservation Committee. At the groundbreaking last year, McDowell said the project is a wonderful collaboration with Westfield Public Schools. She said the pavilion will be used by local schools for nature-based programs, STEM instruction, the arts, photography, and community field trips. Environmental, conservation, and gardening programs for adults are also being planned. Grandmother's Garden will welcome members of the public to reserve the pavilion, which has an ADA-accessible bathroom for group activities such as reunions. McDowell said schools and nonprofits will not be charged, and they are working on a fee schedule for public reservations. The ribbon cutting is the final step in the building of the pavilion, the addition to Chauncey Allen Park, and the launch of its new education programs, McDowell said.
6: In other news, Westfield Health Bulletin. Misinformation is a symptom of misunderstanding scientific method. By Juanita Carnes, special to the Westfield News. Magic's just science that we don't understand, said Sir Arthur Charles Clarke, English science fiction writer, futurist, inventor, undersea explorer, and television series host. And why should we believe anything he said? In 1945, he predicted that we would be able to put a satellite in space to transmit radio and television signals. He obviously understood the science to have that insight, as well as the imagination to envision where technology would go. Although this article is not about space, it is about science and the scientific method. Many articles about health, including mine, all circle back to research and science as the grounding factor that backs up safety, efficacy, and the truth. The vast amount of misinformation circulating in public health is largely due to not understanding evidence-based science. Another quote from Clark is, "Any sufficiently advanced technology is indistinguishable from magic." This suggests that more science appears supernatural to those who do not understand its principles and leads to disbelief and misinformation. Once again, understanding where we have been is crucial to understanding where we are. Science goes back thousands of years. Ancient Greeks were the first to begin using the scientific method. Prior to this, it was believed that knowledge was derived from pure reasoning. Aristotle, considered the father of science, proposed the importance of empirical measurement to gain upon knowledge. He is known for measures and observation. He proposed that abstract thought and reasoning must be supported by real-world findings. Along with science, library cataloging began in 200 BC to share information for peer review. Ibn al-Hafan, a great Islamic scholar preserving the knowledge from the ancient Greeks, wrote a book called The Book of Optics and developed a scientific method closer to today's scientific method. 1. State an explicit problem based on observation and experimentation. 2. Test or criticize a hypothesis through experimentation. 3. Interpret the data and come to a conclusion, ideally using mathematics. And 4. Publish the findings. A Muslim scholar was the first to use a recognizable peer review process. Abu Jabir, 721 to 1815, is considered the father of chemistry and was the first to use controlled experiments and moved alchemy away from superstition into empirical measurement. The scientific method evolution continued in Europe with Francis Bacon, 1561 to 1626, making great strides in highlighting the process of observations, experimentation, analysis, and inductive reasoning. Science was further advanced by Galileo and many others into a period known as the Scientific Revolution. Isaac Newton is considered to have made the greatest contribution to the scientific method during this period. Scientific societies were formed with experts guiding scientists and sharing information in journals. The scientific method continued to evolve during the 20th century by Karl Popper, Thomas Kuhn, and others. It is impossible to cover all who contributed. However, it is important to see the scientific method has evolved and been supported by a long and ancient history and some of the greatest minds in the history of humanity. The scientific method is the basis for research and findings that guide public health decisions and medical care today. It is a process to understand the mysteries of the universe systematically while minimizing errors, biases, and enhancing the reliability of scientific inquiry. Today, the steps include observation, hypothesis, experimentation, and conclusion. If experimentation supports the theory, then it is shared for peer review. If it does not, then the hypothesis needs to be modified, try new experiments, and start over. The shared experiment can be replicated by other scientists to support the theory or find contradictory evidence. This allows for science to progress and adapt to new theories. A proven theory may become a scientific law or law of nature if every time the study is replicated, it holds true. The scientific method shows us step by step and helps us comprehend the who, what, and why of public health and medical practices that may be difficult to understand. It ensures that those policies, treatments, and guidelines are derived from true data rather than guesses and personal opinions to protect the health of the people in this country. Put simply, science allows public health officials to accurately find out what is unhealthy for people, how to prevent it, and whether their methods are working. No crystal ball or magic eight ball involved. Maybe the magic is imagining what science can do and in the solutions that open up when you know the root cause after using the scientific method. Take care of yourself and someone else. I have one obituary. Thomas E. Bousquet of Enfield, Connecticut, was 64 when he passed away recently. He was a Westfield High School graduate and had served in the Connecticut National Guard. He believes he leaves behind his daughter, Heather L. Maynard and Erica, his siblings, Arthur, David, John, and Karen, and three grandchildren. Visiting hours will be on Tuesday, May 5, from 3 to 6 p.m. at the First and Adams Funeral Home in Westfield. Burial will be private. In sports, St. Mary's punches state tourney ticket. Western Mass Birth League title within reach as well, by Chris Putz from Chicopee. The St. Mary's High School girls tennis team's 2026 season started exactly where it left off in the 2025 Western Mass tournament with a narrow 2-3 loss to talented Frontier Regional team. Since then, the Saints have caught fire. St. Mary's won its ninth straight match on Wednesday, defeating Chicopee Comprehensive on the road 4-1. With that, the Saints have qualified for the state Division III tourney, inching closer to claiming the Tri-County North title with hopes of a Class C Western Mass tournament bid. Continuing in sports, Bombers sweep Minichog to earn 11th win, by Emma Bensley from Westfield. For the eighth time this season, Westfield boys volleyball swept its opponent in a 3-0 match against Minichog on Thursday night, 25-19, 25-18, 25-21. Dear Annie, by Annie Lane. Neighbor's home built at our expense. Dear Annie, my husband and I have lived in our modest home for many years in a quiet, beautiful neighborhood where the houses have always felt gracious and in scale with one another. We are not extravagant people, and our little house has never been the biggest or fanciest on the block, but it has always been our sanctuary. We worked hard for it, raised our family here, and treasured the peace, charm, and natural beauty around us. Recently, a very wealthy couple bought the property next door and began building an enormous house that feels completely out of proportion to the neighborhood. What has been hardest is not just the size of it, but what it has taken from us. The structure looms over our home, and little by little, the lovely views we once enjoyed are disappearing behind walls, height, and sheer bulk. What used to feel open and peaceful now feels crowded and overshadowed for us. I know no one can own a view forever, and I do not begrudge anyone the right to improve their property. But this does not feel like simple improvement. It feels like excess without regard for the people living around them. Now there is talk of more construction, retaining walls, and even more changes that would further alter the character of the street. Some neighbors say we should fight it. Others tell us to stay quiet because the couple has deep pockets with influence. I do not want to come across as jealous or small-minded, but I also do not think it is wrong to grieve what has been lost and to question whether bigger should always win. How do you make peace with neighbors whose dream house has taken away the very things that made you love your own home? Signed, Overshadowed and Overlooked. Dear Overshadowed and Overlooked, what you are feeling is not jealousy, it's grief. You are mourning the loss of beauty, privacy, and peace in a place that has long felt like home. You are right that people may have the legal right to build on their property, but that does not make your sadness petty or your concerns unworthy of being heard. A house is more than walls and windows. It is the morning light, the familiar view, and the comfort of feeling settled in your own space. If there are still proper channels to raise your concerns, whether through town boards, zoning meetings, or by consulting a qualified attorney about whether any rules have been overlooked, you are not wrong to explore them. Seeking legal advice does not make you vindictive. It simply means you want to understand your rights before resigning yourself to the situation. That said, do not let this battle consume you. Stand up for your home where you can, but guard your peace just as fiercely. Square footage may impress some people, but consideration and character still matter most. And our hints from Heloise. Adapting to the times while getting the news. Dear Heloise, I also miss the paper version of the news, but after getting the e-edition, I find that one big advantage is the ability to zoom in for larger print and to print out crossword puzzles. And I can go back to the older issues and revisit a topic. From Dennis in Virginia. Baby food stain removal. Dear Heloise, how do I get rid of baby food stains? As a 19-year-old first-time mother, I'm lost. From Carol in Stowe, Vermont. Carol, to remove stains, try a paste of unseasoned meat tenderizer in water. Rub the paste onto the stain, then roll up the item and wait a few hours before washing. This should remove the stain, but if it doesn't, repeat. Healthy lunch. Dear Heloise, in our school, students bring lunch with them. Some children have lunches that are healthy and light, while others are sugary and heavy with starch. Sometimes there is too much food. You might think the child with all the sugary snacks would be hyperactive, but they're not. The student is usually overweight and sleepy all afternoon. I've even had students who fall asleep after eating a heavy lunch. So if a child brown bags it, this is fine, but I wish parents would make it a healthy, light lunch. They'll be doing their child a favor. From Valerie, an elementary school teacher. And that is the Westfield News for Monday, May 4, 2026. This has been Martha. 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
6: 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I read the Westfield News Monday through Thursday and on Saturdays. 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
9: Hi, this is Tim. Today I'm recording the Daily Hampshire Gazette for Monday, May 4th, 2026. Let's start with some weather. Today is going to be warmer, breezy in the mornings with a high of 71. Tonight will be mainly clear with a low of 46. Tuesday, windy and warm with clouds and sun with a low of 56 and a high of 79. Wednesday, breezy with rain, cooler, a low of 47 and a high of 64. Thursday, breezy with rain and a thunderstorm with a low of 41 and a high of 59. Friday, partly sunny, windy and cool with a low of 37 and a high of 56. And Saturday, rain becoming steadier with a low of 39 and a high of 56. Now we'll go to our front page stories. Starting out today in Amherst, utilities tree removal plans spark concerns. Eversource defends project citing power reliability, by Scott Mersbach, staff writer. Amherst. Numerous tall trees, such as white pines, that are described as being incompatible with an Eversource transmission line will be selectively cut and removed in 11 communities across the region, including in the Buffum Falls area of Pelham. Yet, even though the company is defending the project as making power more reliable and preventing cascading outage events, area residents are continuing to raise questions in advance of local conservation commissions soon beginning hearings on the work that will span almost 30 miles from Northfield to Ludlow. At a recent community meeting convened by Senator Joe Comerford, Democrat, Northampton, and Representative Mindy Dom, Democrat, Amherst, many of those who filled the town room at Town Hall expressed concerns for the conservation area near the convergence of Amethyst Brook and Buffum Brook. Tony Rogers of Pelham said there is no reason for Eversource to do anything that would affect the heart of Buffum Falls, where people bring their dogs, go on hikes, and jump in the stream. There is no way any of those trees are a danger to the lions, Rogers said. Jipong Lin of Amherst, a poet artist, described Buffum Falls as a magical place and an interrelated place of magical being. I think a lot of us in the room, it's actually really painful to hear trees talked about only in terms of numbers and the risk of those trees to power lines, Lynn said. The community session on the WT11 transmission right-of-way reliability program came about, Comerford said, after she was first alerted to the project in July of 2022 by Judy Eastman of Pelham. Since that time, she has been engaged with both the Franklin Regional Council of Governments and the Pioneer Valley of Planning Commission. In August 2025, Eversource submitted an environmental impact review, and there was an extended public comment period. Last December, Dom and Comerford were joined by Representative Homer Gomez, Democrat East Hampton, and former State Representative Natalie Blaze, in asking that the review go beyond the Massachusetts Environmental Policy Act, which would have been a more streamlined process. This is a years-long process driven by constituents and in partnership with the delegation and administration, and engaging with Eversource all along the way, Comerford said. In the affected areas, Eversource has a power line corridor that is between 125 and 335 feet wide, with plans to clear 278 acres and widen to 252 to 576 feet wide. The plan would remove all species of trees and shrubs with mature heights of greater than 30 feet. Bill Hayes, manager of Eversource Transmission Vegetation Management, said the 345,000-volt line that runs 25 miles is the backbone of our system and has right-of-way widths of 300 to 500 feet and current cleared zones of 125 to 335 feet. On average, the lines are 60 feet in the air. Depending upon the configuration of the line, the clearance of 125 to 150 feet will increase to 250 feet, he said. The project is going to expand the maintained widths primarily by cutting incompatible trees in the unmaintained area of the corridor, Hayes said. The company wants vegetation there, but low-growth shrubs rather than trees that could interfere. Hayes explained that the decision dates back many years and events, pointing to the August 14, 2003 blackout that began in Ohio, though that didn't affect New England, and the October 2011 snowstorm that took out transmission lines. Jonathan Roberge, an environmental specialist for Eversource, cited the reliability of the system, climate resiliency, and reduced risk of tree falls. Roberge said the project is not proposing wetland loss, but a change to the shrub-type habitat. It will have federal, state, and local permitting. The important thing to note here is there will continue to be opportunities for comment on this project, both through MEPA filings and our filings with all the local conservation commissions, Robert said. Shutesbury resident Michael DeCheria said this doesn't mean it's the right way to do it and questioned why National Grid is keeping its clearance at 125 feet for a similar project. The real question is, if National Grid can do it, why can't you? DeCheria said. Shutesbury, Pelham, and Belchertown are impacted by both projects, while Amherst will be directly impacted by Eversource and indirectly impacted by National Grid. Your plan seems profoundly extreme and destructive, I think, to all of us, said Shutesbury resident Sharon Weisenbaum. Lara Wall, also of Shutesbury, said she worries about keeping ecological systems intact and important areas, but others may not be aware because there is no trails access. She urges strong denial of permits. We're so aware of the Buffum Falls area and how ill-suited and excessive what Eversource is proposing is, Wall said. Nina Keller of Wendell said there is a difference between the need for power and being an environmentalist. A responsible environmentalist is promoting conservation, Keller said. I haven't heard anything about proof for project needs. Comerford said she anticipates Eversource will be holding more community meetings to get feedback, and she also has a commitment from Eversource to visit Buffum Falls. The interactive process will continue, she said. We've been at this for 3.5 years, and we're going to stay at it with you, Comerford said. Next, we move to Northampton. A force for equality and change. Spirit high as 4th annual Hampshire Pride attracts more than 15,000 people to the city. By Elise Lingscott for the Gazette. Northampton. Light rain and cool temperatures didn't dampen the spirits at Hampshire Pride, which drew more than 15,000 participants and spectators to the parade, performances, and rally on Saturday. After all, organizers said, queer and trans folks are used to being uncomfortable. While marching on stilts, riding on floats, and gliding on roller skates, parade participants made their way from Sheldon Field up to Main Street and down Crafts Avenue, ending with a party behind Thorne's Marketplace and the E.J. Garr parking garage. About 100 contingents and 2,000 people marched in the parade, ranging from school groups to area businesses, community organizations, and LGBTQ support groups. This was the 4th year of Hampshire Pride. Clay Pearson, along with Selena Almendarez and Kayla Abney, founded the organization, the first Hampshire Pride, in 2023, just 9 weeks after the former NoHo Pride fizzled following the pandemic. The first gay pride march in Northampton was held in 1982, when several participants marched with bags over their heads to protect their identities amid hateful protests. While Hampshire Pride may have started off as a party after the pandemic, it has grown into a movement, a living, breathing force for equality and change, Pearson said while donning one of the signature sequin suits in a flashy array of pink and silver paired with stiletto shoes. Volunteers worked through the morning's rain and cold weather to set up 130 vendor tents, resulting in a party that was exuberant and cheerful despite the gray skies, with an afternoon rally and a performance across two stages. The Hampshire Pride Resists rally, which came after the parade, featured several activists and state and local politicians, including Lieutenant Governor Kim Driscoll, Northampton Mayor Jean-Louise Serra, U.S. Representative Jim McGovern, and State Representative Lindy Sapodosa, and State Senator Joe Comerford. I love this country, McGovern said in his speech, but I am ashamed of how it's being run right now. Look no farther than what's happened in Washington this week. I'm the top Democrat on the Rules Committee, and we had to fight back against an anti-trans bill, and I wish I could tell you that that was unusual, but it's not. The people running Congress right now are bullies. They're obsessed with attacking and dehumanizing queer people. They're doing it practically every week, and it's disgusting. Locally, there have been issues for queer and trans families, too. Sabados appointed to one area hospital that recently ended gender-affirming care and highlighted one family's journey to protest that change. Although their child will receive care elsewhere, Sabados said care

0: This broadcast service is provided by Valley iRadio. The material being read is the copyright property of the publications being read. Access to this program is solely for persons who cannot read the original printed version due to a visual impairment or other disability. By continuing to listen, you confirm that you have such a condition.
1: Community and to show her child what it means to be part of something. Some people are in a different position where there's literally a threat to their existence and their safety, Domova said. So I think it's important to show up for those members of our community. The cheerful atmosphere at this year's event, where people wore colorful beaded necklaces and face paint and complimented each other's outfits in passing, was a far cry from the early days of Pride. Montague resident Allie Wicks Lim, founder and director of the volunteer organization ROAR, Rainbow Organizing and Response, who also gave a speech at the rally, remembers marching in their first Pride 33 years ago as a teenager, and the hateful words and nasty signs they were met with. They wished they could have seen the streets lined instead with supporters holding rainbow flags and cheering, and said they're glad that today's queer and trans youth are surrounded by love and protection. Those experiences inspired Wicks Lim to start ROAR, while volunteers hold rainbow umbrellas to shield children and performers from hate and events like drag story times at area libraries and at Hampshire Pride. The protest against Saturday's event was limited to one person wearing a mega hat and drawing attention to himself, Wicks Lim said, and volunteers surrounded him with rainbow umbrellas to alert parents to his presence as a sign to keep moving elsewhere. I'm hearing more comments from people this year about how badly Pride was needed this year. Wicks Lim said, it's been a hard year to be a queer or trans person. Laura Lee Arisis, a writer and activist who once held the title of Miss Trans New England, said that in today's climate, resistance is more important than ever. For some of us, resistance may be just existing, and that's good in a society that wants us to disappear, that is willing to kill us for the crime of being ourselves, she said in her rally speech. We will not disappear for others, for those who don't have the weapons of fascism already aimed at them. Resistance may be standing up and fighting for us, with us. They may call us criminals, she continued. They will call us criminals. But we are not, and it takes a year. And if it takes a year, a decade, or the rest of our lives, we will fight for each other until every last one of us is free, truly free. Together, I love you. Happy Pride. Now we move to Southampton. TM says yes to overrides, by Sam Ferlin, staff writer. Southampton. Residents took the first step to passing either a $2.5 or $1.9 million proposition, 2.5 override, after approving the measure at Saturday's annual town meeting. But for final approval, the question must be passed again by the voters at the May 19 town election. The override question under Article 2 passed with little opposition, but saw lengthy discussion before being voted on. Facing a roughly $2.5 million deficit to level services, the town opted to propose two override questions. Article 1, 2, and 3 dominated discussion of the 25-article warrant. The nearly five-hour town meeting at the Norris School Gymnasium drew so many residents that the meeting started an hour late at 11 a.m. after officials needed to make more seating to accommodate a flowing line of residents that extended out the door. Article 8 was the only article to fail, as residents turned down a citizens' petition to reduce the amount of taxes property owners pay through the Community Preservation Act

0: from 3% surcharge to 1%. The article drew a lengthy discussion. It was the override, however, that residents highly anticipated. Resident Lorraine Morris said she will vote yes on the override at the town election. To cut the heart out of our town by eliminating paramedics impacting police and library, I'm concerned about that, Morris said. I would hope that people really look at what you're going to lose if this override does not pass. Election polls open at Town Hall at noon and close at 8 p.m. on Tuesday, May 19th. Residents will be asked to vote yes or no on both the $1.9 million and $2.5 million override options. Both need a majority vote to pass, and if both get that majority, the $2.5 million override would be enacted. Many years ago, Morse's husband had a heart attack at their Southampton home. He survived, but Morse said that by the time the town had no paramedics and the couple needed to wait 20 minutes for a Northampton ambulance to respond, Morse said she could not imagine the town losing more paramedics, lowering response time significantly. Two paramedics would be lost if the override fails. Other cuts the town would make if neither override passes include eliminating positions and reducing hours to staff at Norris School. The library would be reduced to one employee, and police and fire would lose staffing hours and more. A total of 18 town positions would be cut, but some of those are vacant. Last year, they got rid of the art teacher at the elementary school. I don't know how any community could do that, said resident and former select board member Maureen Gordon, commenting on at least five full-time employees, including a first grade and kindergarten teacher, and several hour reductions cut to Norris School last year after a failed override vote. Article 1 passed overwhelmingly after discussion, approving the town's fiscal year 2027 budget of approximately $15.9 million. Article 3 passed approving Southampton's contribution to the Hampshire Regional High School of approximately $6.2 million, but only after a proposed amendment failed that would have postponed the vote until a special town meeting scheduled for June 20th. Adding the figures from Articles 1 and 3 together, the town's operational budget and contribution to the high school, the town's budget for next fiscal year is approximately $22.2 million. The town needs approximately $24.7 million to maintain level services and fund certain positions that are vacant, which the $2.5 million override would cover if it passes. The amendment to Article 3 was proposed by Select Board member John Lumbra, who hoped to see if the other five towns in the Hampshire Regional Schools District approve the high school budget or turn it down. Other towns are expected to vote on their portions of the high school budget by June 1st. Additionally, the Finance Committee voted unanimously to not recommend Hampshire Regional's budget, but the article passed with few no votes. The June 20th special town meeting seeks to tie off multiple outstanding matters for the current fiscal year. While it is good to be first in this case, we are the first community out of the communities who vote on this. I'd like to hear what their votes are going to be, Lumbra said. If we delay until June 20th and take no action until then, we still have the ability to act on this, but data points will be in. We'll know what the other committees are doing. If more than one town rejects the high school's budget, it would go back to the school committee to decide how to proceed. If a budget isn't passed by July 1st, then the high school would enter a 12th budget, which Superintendent Vito Curone previously said would be devastating. This kind of interim budget uses 1/12 of last year's approved budget on a monthly basis until a new budget can be approved. Other articles. Article 12 and 14 passed, eliminating the town's caucus and making the treasurer-collector position appointed rather than elected. Both were proposed for efficiency purposes and saw little opposition. Voters also okayed Article 21, transferring $400,000 from Community Preservation Act funds to the Southampton Affordable Housing Trust. Article 24 also passed, appropriating $547,800 to create a conservation restriction on 75 acres of land at 37 Middle Road, but only if the town receives a state local acquisition for national diversity grant. And today's final front page story, Amherst, housing project faces legal hurdle. Lawsuit challenges proposed apartment development on Montague Road by Scott Mersbach, staff writer. A proposed housing development featuring 140 apartments should not move forward because it would be sited on North Amherst land where such projects are not allowed, according to a land court lawsuit filed last week. The lawsuit brought against Beacon Properties, LLC of Boston, with the town named as a nominal defendant, was filed by attorney Michael Pill of Green Miles Lipton, LLP, on behalf of several residents, most of whom live or own land near the project site at 246 Montague Road. The complaint references the potential cost to the town for the four-story development, such as the need to extend sewer lines and mitigate traffic in the neighborhood, and asks the court to rule on the applicability of the town zoning bylaws. Plaintiffs pray that the court adjudicate and enter a judgment stating that, as applied to the project site under the particular facts and circumstances of this case, the use provisions of the Amherst zoning bylaws outline residence and professional research park zoning districts are consistent with local needs as a matter of law and therefore are applicable to the project site with respect to the proposed project, the lawsuit states. The plaintiffs are Hilda Greenbaum, Robin Jaffin, Susan Magin, and Jay Mankita, all of whom live on Montague Road. RKP, LLC, whose principal is Bruce Patterson and who owns land at 240 Montague Road, and Alexander Hoare of Cottage Street. Dara Koval, CEO of Beacon Communities, issued a statement about the company's interest in developing in town, noting that it previously developed the North Square at the Mill District and operates the mixed-income housing at Rolling Green Apartments. As was presented in our meeting with the community on April 13th, the town of Amherst is 200 units short of the five-year goal it set to address the needs of its residents, Koval said. The project could be a long way to meeting those goals, but Koval expressed sadness that the meeting, which was set up to share development concepts and get feedback on the proposal, instead resulted in some members of the community choosing to attempt to intimidate Beacon and other decision makers through preemptive legal action. It's a behavior like this that has stymied affordable housing development in cities and towns across the country and is a direct driver of our current affordable housing crisis, Koval said. We are grateful for the engagement and interest expressed by the town staff, which I believe comes from both their understanding of the dire housing need and an appreciation for Beacon's demonstrated investment and performance in Amherst. Koval continued, "It is unfortunate that the personal interests of a few individuals continue to hinder the town's ability to create housing for those in our communities who need it the most and who lack the resources of those who would seek to stop this project. We would be thrilled to provide these 140 quality homes for lower-income families on this property. If they truly care about the local needs of the town, the plaintiffs should want that too. Town Manager Paul Bockelman noted that Beacon hasn't filed any plans or made any requests of Amherst. There are no submissions before the town, and therefore, it is the town's position that the filing of litigation is premature and not ripe for legal action, Bockelman said. Part of the concern in the lawsuit, in addition to the zoning bylaw not allowing the project in that location, is a comment from Koval about Beacon being a for-profit development company and the possibility that many of the project costs would fall on the town, such as the extension of a municipal sewer line, installation of new sidewalks, traffic calming measures, and improved access to bus service. The complaint also questions if the public water supply is sufficient for the firefighting and whether there is enough fire station staffing for response in case of fire. The lawsuit states Amherst is already burdened by one of the highest property tax rates in the state and that the town has a subsidized housing inventory of 12.81%. as of last September, meaning it is above the 10% required by state affordable housing legislation. Other concerns center on Beacon possibly asking to request a property tax reduction from the town, the new demands on the town's schools, and the current condition of the public roads and town buildings, like the Department of Public Works and Central Fire Station. Today there are two obituaries. Brandon Flynn of Northampton passed away at age 64 on Thursday, April 30th. He was born in Boston of the late John R. and Margaret Wallace Flynn. Brandon leaves behind his loving wife Mary Ellen Kaiser Flynn and his two sisters Doreen Rallahan and her husband Brian, and Margaret E. Flynn and her partner Mark Sheridan. He was predeceased by his brother Brian J. Flynn and will be greatly missed by all those who knew and loved him, especially his families. Calling hours will take place on Thursday, May 7th from 9 until 11 a.m. at the Sluzniak Funeral Home in Northampton. Funeral services and burial will be private at the convenience of the family. Please go to SluzniakFuneralHome.com for online condolences and a tribute book. Daniel P. Parent of East Hampton, Massachusetts, passed away at age 78 on Tuesday, April 28, 2026, surrounded by his loving family. He was born on October 10, 1947, to his late parents, Paul Parent and Helen Fairbanks Sadlowski. He married his wife, Nancy B. Holmes Parent, in 1970. He leaves behind his loving wife and his son, David D. Parent, and his wife, Lillian, his daughter, Christian DeVau, and her husband, Chuck, and several grandchildren and nieces and nephews. Calling hours will be on Thursday, May 7th, from 4 until 6 p.m. at Drosdale Funeral Home at 120 Damon Road, Northampton. There will be a prayer service on Friday, May 8th at 10 a.m. in the funeral home. Burial will be private and at the convenience of the family. In lieu of flowers, donations may be made in his memory to Shriners Hospital for Children, 516 Carew Street, Springfield, Massachusetts, 01104. For more information or to leave the family a personal condolence, please visit drosdalefuneralhome.com. We now move to the cities and towns section of today's Daily Hampshire Gazette. Starting out in Hadley, voters to decide overrides as budget cuts loom. Annual town meetings slated for Thursday at 7 p.m. by Scott Mersbach, staff writer. Hadley, up to $1.5 million in municipal spending that depends on the successful passage of a Proposition 2.5 tax cap override, which would include restoration of firefighting positions and preservation of public school staffing, comes before voters for the first time at annual town meeting Thursday. Deliberation on the 24-article warrant starts at 7 p.m. at Hopkins Academy with a $22.37 million fiscal year 2027 budget proposal that includes $10.37 million for the public schools. The Select Board and Finance Committee are both endorsing an $850,000 override to support the schools and firefighters, while the Select Board is alone in recommending an additional $650,000 or $1.5 million override needed to keep intact all current town and school services. The town election for the overrides is scheduled for June 2nd. While the focus of the meeting will be on the budget, other articles include one that would eliminate the existing 75,000 square foot cap on commercial buildings, another that asks to remove a provision allowing Hadley to have a strong fire chief, and one that would ban cryptocurrency machines. The latest omnibus budget comes after a $2.3 million override failed last year, leading to the elimination of firefighting positions, the Human Resources Department, and various other cuts. Should another override fail, 10.6 full-time equivalents at the schools could be lost, extracurriculars and athletics would be reduced, and the early education and special education programs would be limited. The $10.37 million school budget is up $267,517, or 2.65%, over this year's $10.1 million budget. Superintendent Ann McKenzie told the school committee that there have been minimal staffing increases in recent years, with about 5 new education support professionals added. The district has 146 school choice students, which is well above the 97 students who have the district via choice, charter, and vocational schools. One thing we certainly want to protect is our ability to attract and retain students through school choice, McKenzie said. Without any override, there would also be cuts to other expenses and salaries throughout town, and interim town administrator Michael Mason said With the $850,000 override, $210,000 would go to the fire department, $50,000 to the police, and $590,000 to the schools. The second and larger override of $1.5 million would provide another $75,000 to hire a firefighter and purchase firefighting gear and supplies, getting the department back to 2 firefighters per shift. Hadley Local Firefighters 5486 has used social media to appeal for the full $1.5 million that restores the department to the staffing levels from spring 2025, brings back a second ambulance, and reduces overtime costs. The smaller override option does less than this, but still more than no override. Without it, as few as 0 firefighters may be on duty at any given time, delayed response times put lives at risk, and the cost of emergency overtime continues to climb. With the tax base under strain, the planning board will ask voters to rescind the cap on building size that has been in place since the compatible building size bylaw was adopted in 2006. This is all about potentially getting a larger commercial building in town for tax purposes, said Planning Board Chairman James McComosky. A developer would have to donate to the Transfer of Development Rights Fund to preserve farmland for such projects, but McComosky said no application has been filed and where such projects could go on Route 9 is limited. Capital projects on the warrant include $300,000 for sewer asset management, $300,000 for water asset management, and $165,000 for roads. The loan spending from the Community Preservation Act account is $9,450 to begin studying how to remediate phosphorus levels at Lake Warner. There are several other Planning Board-sponsored articles, including one revisiting the accessory dwelling unit bylaw to bring this into compliance with the state law, and another to dispense with screening at solar projects. We respect the revocation of the strong fire chief stature, Select Board member Molly Keegan said, that in the 2013, the town adopted the language and the authority given to the fire chief is on policy and personnel matters, but limits the role of the Select Board in hiring personnel. The changes are being brought forward before Fire Chief Michael Spanknevel retires at some point in the coming months, and with questions about whether the next fire chief should have the same authority. But at a recent Select Board meeting, Michael Mazulis, president of the Firefighters Union, said the department is already facing significant challenges, and when Spanknevel retires, the department should be led by a credentialed, experienced fire service professional, and he worries that the best candidates won't apply. Spanknevel said it would be highly detrimental to change the language and find a highly qualified candidate upon his retirement. The article seeking a prohibition on cryptocurrency automatic teller machines was requested by the police department. Mason, who is also the police chief, said the idea is to reduce potential scam risks and money being stolen from people. Once cash is converted to crypto, it is all over. You lost that money, Mason said. Our next article, Amherst. Officials condemn racist letter. Hateful messages found left on vehicles in town, by Scott Mersbach, staff writer, Amherst. Amherst officials are condemning a letter they describe as having hateful and racist sentiments that was placed on several vehicles Wednesday. We condemn the racist and outright inaccurate statements made within the letters regarding black people or those of African descent, reads the statement issued Thursday by Town Manager Paul Bockelman, Director of Diversity, Equity, and Inclusion Pamela Nolan Young, Police Chief Gabriel Ting, and Community Responders for Equity, Safety, and Service Director Camille Theriqu. These statements are deeply upsetting and do not reflect the values of our town, which are built on principles of inclusion and respect. Everyone in our community deserves to feel safe and respected, they continued. We remain committed to ensuring all members of our community feel welcomed, accepted, and celebrated in Amherst. Police responded and spoke to 7 residents who received the letters. It was then reviewed by the police, CRESS officers, and DEI staff. The letter was addressed to Amherst residents and signed by an organization referred to as the Advancement of American Civilization, which has not been identified locally or in any national tracking or hate groups. The the criteria necessary to declare this a hate crime does not exist under state or federal law, according to town officials. Importantly, harm has been done. Harm has been felt throughout the community, and it will not be ignored, the town leader said. We would like to especially acknowledge the disproportionate impact the letter has on the Black and African American community. Next article, Boston/Belchertown, Quabbin on Display, by James Noyes for the Gazette, Boston. Quabbin, yesterday and today, is an exhibit documenting the Quabbin Reservoir through photographs of the area from both the modern day and before the reservoir was created. The photographs and accompanying captions are on display in the Massachusetts State House Senate Gallery until the end of May. The historical photographs are credited to the Digital Commonwealth Massachusetts State Archives, while the contemporary photographs were taken by Belchertown-based nature photographer Ed Camillo. Camillo works with the Quabbin Watershed Stewards, an advocacy group comprised of representatives from the 12 towns in the Quabbin Reservoir watershed. Senator Jacob Oliveria, Democrat Dudlow, often works with the group, and Camus conceived of the exhibit while talking to members of Oliveria's staff. The big problem we have is that so many people, essentially east of the Quabbin, really don't know where their water comes from. If you talk to many in Boston, they really don't know where it comes from. And Camus, in an interview with the Gazette, it was a great opportunity to try to bring attention to an often forgotten area of the state for the legislators back east. He adds, "That's a gorgeous part of the state, just sitting out there with my camera, waiting for the sun to rise or waiting for an animal to cross in front of me. It's just so much beauty out there. It's gone underappreciated. The natural beauty of the reservoir and the surrounding area is not the only thing that prompted Camus to create the exhibit. He also wants to draw visitors' attention to the history surrounding the creation of the reservoir, including the four towns that were destroyed and the thousands of people that were displaced in order to create the Quabbin." According to Camus, the historical photographs provide important context through which visitors should view the reservoir. "Not only is this what the Quabbin looks like today, but this is what it took to make it," said Camus. "Right now, it's a beautiful, pristine area, which my contemporary photos from today show you, but the process that it went into making it back then and having to either tear down or move all these homes, the engineering is amazing," said Camus. "It's all gravity-fed to Boston from there, and I find the engineering part of it amazing, especially given the technology of the time. Four towns, Dana, Enfield, Greenwich, and Prescott, occupied the land that is now dominated by the largest inland body of water in Massachusetts. Despite their opposition, residents of those towns had to give up their homes and their land to the state in order to construct the reservoir. It really was unfortunate for these people. They didn't have much to say in Boston at all. They didn't have much support. They tried suing the state and blocking it, obviously unsuccessfully. But on the other hand, Boston needs water," said Camus. "Boston was a big, powerful entity, and it got what it wanted." The exhibit takes visitors through the years-long process of constructing the reservoir, displaying both what was lost and what was gained in its creation. It was funded through a grant from the Massachusetts Cultural Council that went to the Friends of the Quabbin, another advocacy group supporting conservation efforts in the area, and is sponsored by Senator Oliveria. Whether you're planning a trip to the State House during the school vacation week or just looking for a reason to stop by Beacon Hill, this exhibit offers a terrific opportunity to connect with the defining piece of Western Massachusetts history, and Oliveria said Oliveria in a statement. For those interested in seeing the exhibit without having to travel to Boston, Camus plans on creating a traveling exhibit using additional photographs from both himself and the Digital Commonwealth Massachusetts State Archives. I'm actually putting more photographs together right now that will be going on the road to various libraries as exhibits as well, said Camus. Some of these libraries are going to be out here, some will be back east. Whoever's really interested in having them exhibited will be glad to share with them. Camus will also be present at the State House for a reception hosted by Oliveria on Tuesday, May 5th. Today, those of us who live out here feel underserved by Boston. The joke is always anything west of 495, nobody in Boston knows about, said Camus. And this is another way to say, look, we're important to the success of Boston out here. Now we move to area briefs. Community Action to hold annual meeting, Greenfield. Community Action Pioneer Valley, CAPV, will hold its annual meeting on Thursday, May 7th from 8 until 9:30 a.m. at Greenfield Community College Dining Commons. Guests will enjoy hot breakfast while they learn more about CAPV's efforts to keep residents who are navigating poverty fed, warm, supported, and connected. The mission of Community Action is to assist people who have low incomes to achieve economic stability and security. In 2025, Community Action Pioneer Valley served 25,000 plus residents across Franklin and Hampshire counties. Annually, Community Action uses the opportunity of this celebration to recognize community partners who have played a meaningful role in supporting CAPV's efforts. CAPV will present the following awards at the 2026 annual meeting. The Sergeant Shriver Award to Massachusetts Senator Ed Markey for his partnership in supporting the most vulnerable community members, particularly through his advocacy for the Low Income Heating Energy Assistance Program. The Sergeant Shriver Public Service Award honors an elected or appointed official demonstrating outstanding public service on behalf of people living with low incomes. The James Sanders Award to Marianne Winters, Executive Director of Safe Passages, a Hampshire County organization serving survivors of domestic violence. This award celebrates Say Something Youth Initiative, a collaborative between Safe Passage and Community Action Youth and Workforce Development programs to support young adults. The Jane Sanders Award recognizes an individual demonstrating dedicated leadership and outstanding commitment to community service. The Volunteer of the Year Award to Gliffy Ennis Yench, lead instructor with the Healthy Bones and Balance Program. The Community Action Volunteers Award honors an individual demonstrating exceptional leadership and dedication in their volunteer service to community action and those we serve. The event will be open to the public. Guests are required to re-register through CAPV's website, www.communityaction.us, or by leaving a message at 413-376-1166. Families and Politics Workshop in East Hampton. East Hampton, a group that meets monthly to learn skills and build community around reducing toxic political polarization, will hold a free Braver Angels workshop titled Families and Politics on Saturday, May 16th from 3 until 5:30 p.m. at the East Hampton Public Library Annex, 52 Main Street. Family relationships are becoming casualties of the current toxic, polarized environment. Those who want to preserve important family bonds while still being true to their values and political beliefs will likely benefit from this workshop. The session will include insight into why family differences over politics are uniquely challenging, how to recognize the common role that family members play in political conversations, and how to learn skills and strategies for handling family political differences in a constructive way. The workshop is free, but registration is required. 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For more information about the group's third Saturday meetups, email depolarizewmass@gmail.com. 90 educators to be honored with teaching awards. Holyoke, the Pioneer Valley Excellence in Teaching Awards, will honor 90 teachers from over 20 Western Massachusetts school districts at celebratory banquets at the Log Cabin in Holyoke on May 6, 12, and 20. The program will feature an award presentation honoring the winners, who will each receive an engraved plaque and monetary awards in recognition of their achievements, along with generous tuition incentives and scholarships offered by the following colleges and universities in the region: AIC, Baypath, Elms, Springfield, Western New England, Westfield State, and the University of Massachusetts. Winners also receive a 3-month membership to one of the 6 regional YMCAs and a 1-month membership to the Springfield Jewish Community Center. The Pioneer Valley Excellence in Teaching Award Program is now in its 23rd year, is made possible by the Harold Grinspoon Charitable Foundation in partnership with the Irene E. and George A. Davis Foundation, and supported by the American Institute College, Smith College, Era Credit Union, a division of Bright Bridge Credit Union, Country Bank, and Myers Brothers Calica. For a complete list of the 2026 award winners, please visit hgcf.org. Comerford receives statewide honor. Boston. Senator Joe Comerford, Democrat, Northampton, was recently recognized by the Children's Trust Massachusetts and the Massachusetts Association of Community Development Corporations, MACDC, for her leadership in advancing policies that support children, families, and communities across the Commonwealth. The Northampton Senator received the 2026 Valuing Our Children Award from the Children's Trust Massachusetts on April 14th at the Trust's annual Step Up for Kids event, alongside Representative Jay Livingstone. She was honored for her leadership on an act protecting benefits owed to foster children, passed into law during the 2023-24 legislative season. The law ended the practice of diverting Social Security and other federal benefits away from young people in foster care. Since its passage, more than $11 million has been preserved to support young people as they transition to adulthood. The Children's Trust Massachusetts is a public-private organization dedicated to strengthening families and ensuring that policy is grounded in the real experiences of those it serves. On April 15th, Comerford received a Community Development Champion Award along with Senator Jamie Eldridge and Representative Sam Montano and Andy Vargas from the MACDC at the association's annual lobby day. She was recognized for her leadership on an act enabling a local option for a real estate transfer fee to fund affordable housing. In her remarks, Comerford also highlighted the work of Franklin County CDC, Valley CDC, and New View in the Hampshire, Franklin, Worcester district. We now move to Williamsburg, Voters to Decide Contested Recreation Commission Race by Sam Galena, staff writer. Williamsburg, voters will decide one contested race on Monday's town election ballot as incumbent Nicole Turner and caucus nominees Pat James and Amy Weber are running to fill 2 3-year seats on the Recreation Commission. There are no candidates for the assessor or the regional school committee on the ballot, both of which have an open seat. Select Board Chairperson Denise Bannister is up for re-election to serve 3 more years, as well as Helen Simmons of the Board of Health and Kevin McAllister of the Board of Library Trustees. Moderator Kayla Solomon plans to return for a 1-year term. The Finance Committee has 3 open seats, 2 incumbents, Amy Bisbee and Jody Nishman, are seeking re-election, while newcomer Patrick Sumner seeks the 3rd seat. The Local School Committee has 2 3-year seats with incumbent Colin Black and candidate Sarah Zevi Steinitz on the ballot. There are also a couple 2-year seats up for grabs with nominees Amanda Bradford and Catherine Skiba seeking them out. Colin Black plans on returning for a 3-year term on the Trust Fund Cemetery Commission, while Don Lawton and Martin Sullivan also plan returns for 3-year terms on the Water Sewer Commission. Polls located in the town office at 141 Main Street open at 10 a.m. on Monday and close at 7. And that's all the news for today. I hope you have a wonderful day. I thank you for letting me read for you, and I look forward to reading again.
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2: Hello, my name is Maria. 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
3: 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Today I'll be reading from the Greenfield Recorder. Starting with a look at the week's weather, today pleasant with partial sunshine, a high of 70, tonight partly cloudy, a low of 47. Tuesday, some sun, then clouds and warm, 78 for a high, 56 for a low. Wednesday, breezy and cooler with rain, 65 and 47 your temperatures. Thursday, breezy with periods of rain, 60 and 42. Friday, partly sunny, windy and cool with a high of 55, a low of 39. And Saturday, rather cloudy with showers, 56 high, 40 low. And now turning to the front page of the Greenfield Recorder, a story from Montague, $23.7 million library heads to the ballot. 81 residents vote in favor at annual town meeting. Town meeting members have approved sending the $23.7 million new library project to the ballot box, allowing the town to appropriate the project cost contingent upon a townwide debt exclusion vote set for June 24th. Saturday's vote saw 81 residents in favor, 3 against, with town meeting members emphasizing their desire to open the library vote up to the entire community. That building is a functioning library is terminal. I would recommend it going on hospice right now, town meeting member John Lentz said, analogizing the lifespan of the existing Carnegie Public Library and recommending the vote go to the whole town. We can laugh, but it's true, and that's a good decision. Probably the whole family needs to make that decision out in the rest of the town. The 95 voters in attendance ultimately passed all 33 warrant articles over the course of more than 7 hours. Topics that inspired larger debate and amendments for the police department's operating budget and capital requests and a special funding article to support the Gil-Montague Regional School District. The new library was the big ticket item to be voted on, with some attendees handing out slips of paper urging no votes as people entered the meeting at Turner's Falls High School. The proposal is to build a new 21,000-square-foot library at 38th Avenue A. This project is part of the competitive Massachusetts Public Library Construction Program, which is reimbursing 48% of the total construction cost. The article authorized the town to appropriate the full project cost, though Montague will ultimately be responsible for $12.4 million. The state has agreed to fund $11.3 million. The new library would be paid for using a debt exclusion, which would allow the town to temporarily raise property taxes above the levy limit for the lifetime of the debt. Tax-wise, it would cost an extra $159 per year for the average single-family home in Montague. Some of the town meeting members who voted to support the new library shared that while they plan to vote yes to bring the question to the ballot, they have reservations about voting in the affirmative come June 24th. I love libraries. I'm very nervous about how big this project is, but for me the question isn't that, Jennifer Warriess of Precinct 4 said. The question is, should this go to the voters of the town? And to me, that's a yes. Some of the cost concerns were laid out during the debate, including the cost to taxpayers amid an uncertain economic future and the necessity of a new library now. John Hanold of Precinct 5 voted not to bring the project to the townwide vote. He shared his recognition of the limitations of the current library possesses, but noted the other capital projects on the horizon, including Montague's nearly $16 million share of a new Franklin County Technical School building that only requires a district-wide majority to pass during an October vote. He said the $12.7 million library project cost is a long-term commitment combined with other projects being paid off, like the Department of Public Works garage and the combined sewer system debt. I just want to point out that Franklin Tech serves a fraction of the population of the town. The library serves every single person in town and outside of town, regardless of who you are, Matthew Atwood of Precinct 2 said, replying to Hanold. It is speculative that a giant library on the entrance of town will contribute to economic benefit, but I think it's a pretty darn good bet. According to a handout about the financial impact of both the library project and the Franklin Tech building project prepared by Town Administrator Walter Ramsey, both the library and tech school could be financed with a debt exclusion, as the town has an excellent bond rating from financial policies and strong revenues. The handout also notes there are trade-offs to both projects happening at the same time, including creating limitations on financing other building projects like the proposed merger of the Hillcrest and Sheffield Elementary School. Montague Public Library's director Caitlin Kelly said she acknowledged this moment of uncertainty and that the impulse to maintain the status quo during times of uncertainty. However, Kelly stressed how this library would be an economic driver. Montague once again has the opportunity of a generation to invest in itself and its institutions, to invest in a vision of the future that meets the needs of community members of all ages, abilities, backgrounds, and circumstances, she said. To highlight use at the Carnegie Public Library, Kelly explained that in 2025 alone, the library saw 18,598 visitors and 2,441 library card holders checked out 50,000 physical items. Library hosted programs that were held off-site due to the limited size of the library that attracted 9,397 attendees. Town meeting members also emphasized the need to act on this opportunity to fund the project with state support, explaining how the library is an investment in the future of the town and would support existing residents who can't easily access the current library. This library is never going to get cheaper. Half of it's being paid for by a grant. The land that it's being put on is free. Like they said, if we don't do this now, chances are you'd be lucky if in 10 or 15 years you might be able to get the library, Ronald Machonsky of Precinct 3 said. A library is a statement about whether the community gives a damn. After an hour of discussion, the article ultimately passed. Two additional library-related articles Article 23 for land acquisition from the Montague Economic Development and Industrial Corporation, and Article 21 allowing for the use of $16,500 for roof repairs at the Carnegie Public Library also passed. Outside of the new library, the town's fiscal year 2027 $13.8 million operating budget was debated before ultimately passing by a majority. The operating budget is up 6.3% from FY26, with the main drivers being employee contractual increases, a 16% increase in health insurance costs, an 11.5% increase for the Montague Police Department, now that it's fully staffed, and a 13.5% increase for the town clerk's budget to cover the cost of three elections in FY27. The police budget is $238,890, with costs up from the new contract agreements with Police Chief Jason Haskins and the police unions, along with equipment costs. What you're seeing now is a reset under new leadership with a department that is now fully staffed. Importantly, no services or staffing are being expanded to the police department, Ramsey explained. We're just making sure that they have the basic resources that they need to operate. As for the capital request, Article 12 sought approval to purchase radio batteries, a special refrigerator for evidence, and two police cruisers, as well as providing funding for heating, ventilation, and air conditioning, or HVAC, improvements. I took an operational look at everything and how things are going. I've looked at those cruisers multiple times, multiple ways, Haskins explained. Haskins added that based on the condition of the existing fleet of six cruisers, the daily use of all the vehicles, and the timing of the request, he's bringing the request now. Upon town meeting approval to replace an out-of-service cruiser in the K-9 cruiser with 150,212 miles on it, which is above the accepted service life and maximum mileage, he said delivery of the two new cruisers would be expected in October. Other cruisers will hit the 150,000-mile mark by that time, and additional requests would come to town meeting next year. Maddox Sprengel of Precinct 4 suggested an amendment to cut the $160,000 police cruiser request in half to $80,000, giving enough leeway for the department to buy a replacement for the out-of-service cruiser, but not enough to replace the police K-9 cruiser. Ultimately, this amendment failed. Town meeting members and town officials spoke in favor of the article, but expressed interest in reviewing the procedures for funding police cruisers. Other amended articles included a request from the Gill-Montague Regional School District in Article 10, including $70,000 for the Sheffield Elementary School after-school program, $80,000 in instructional items for Turner's Falls High School and Great Falls Middle School, and $13,717 for instructional items at Hillcrest Elementary. All of this funding would be covered by cannabis impact fees. Hanold sought an amendment to fund these items through Gil Montague's capital stabilization account, which received some support from town meeting members who wanted to use the cannabis impact fee revenue for other options. Despite some agreement, the amendment failed and the article passed as written. Another suggested change was a salary line reduction for the Turner Falls Municipal Airport, with Melanie Ames Zamoshki of Precinct 6 seeking to reduce the salary request from $288,504 to $227,058 in response to the 6.21% increase that Airport Manager Brian Camden said originated from the wage and classification study. Opposition to the amendment came from concern over changing this budget on the town meeting floor and for how Camden has taken reduced pay for the sake of managing the budget. The amendment failed and the original article passed unanimously. Construction and Trades Career Day attracts 750 students. Amid a trade labor shortage, roughly 750 students from across western Massachusetts visited the Franklin County Fairgrounds on Thursday for hands-on demonstrations and activities introducing them to careers in construction, trades, and manufacturing. The event brought in young people from Franklin, Hampshire, Hamden, and Berkshire County, as well as the North Quabbin region, to try out tools and equipment and chat with industry experts about potential career paths. Most of the kids who come, it's something they're thinking about anyway, so this just gives them an opportunity to see employers in action, said Savannah Baldwin, the Mass Hire Franklin Hampshire Career Center's Workforce Programs Project Support Specialist. It's a great event. The Career Day was organized by the Mass Hire Franklin Hampshire Career Center, the Mass Hire Berkshire Workforce Board, the Mass Hire Hampden County Workforce Board, and Junior Achievement of Western Massachusetts. The event holds particular significance at a time when certain trade professionals, such as electricians, HVAC technicians, and pipe fitters, are retiring faster than they can be replaced. Other industries, like welding and plumbing, are also begging for younger talent. Some speculate that decades of emphasis on four-year college degrees have resulted in a lack of interest and enthusiasm in the trades. Giovanni Riccitelli, Mass Hire Franklin Hampshire's labor market research specialist, explained that construction is the sixth largest industry in the Franklin Hampshire region, employing at least 4,000 workers across 1,000 companies.

0: This broadcast service is provided by Valley iRadio. The material being read is the copyright property of the publications being read. Access to this program is solely for persons who cannot read the original printed version due to a visual impairment or other disability. By continuing to listen, you confirm that you have such a condition.
1: These are in the eastern part of the state. He also said Thursday's cold weather failed to suppress the vibe at the fairgrounds. The weather is a little bit damper, but it happens, Allen said. Baldwin said this was the fourth annual career day, with the first one generating a mere 150 students. Its reputation, she said, spread by word of mouth. We actually had schools reaching out before we were ready, saying, "Are you doing it this year?" she said. And it's, in our area, one of the only trade-based career days that we have, where kids can come in and learn about the trades. Baldwin said boys and girls came from across Franklin County in the North Quabbin region and as far away as Taconic High School in Pittsfield and various schools in Springfield. It's a wonderful thing to see how many young women are part of this too, because women in the trades is new and it's fabulous. And we need it because we're running out of people to do it, she said. This is my third year here and there's definitely more young women here. I always get excited when they kind of break the mold because they're the first ones doing it. I grew up with the girls that would have loved to have done this, but it was just not done in the 70s and 80s, she continued. And it's a broad cultural scope, too, as well, because we have a lot of kids from the city that come up and we have the hill towns. So it's this wonderful merge of everybody in Western Mass. Kids get to see each other. They get to talk. It's just a great thing. This next story from Conway. Hearing to consider proposed solar farm, Blue Wave Solar hopes to develop a 20-acre array. Residents will have the chance to ask questions and voice concerns regarding plans from developer Blue Wave Solar to build a 20-acre solar array on farmland along Roaring Brook Road. A public hearing is being held on Tuesday, May 5th at 7 p.m. at Town Hall. According to a description from Planning Board Chair George Forcier, the application for the project on Ronald Boyden's property describes 20 acres of solar panels set 10 feet above the ground along with a battery's energy storage system. Blue Wave would be responsible for decommissioning and removing the solar farm at the end of its lifetime, estimated to last 20 to 35 years. Solar farm would be a dual-use system allowing landowners to continue using the site for farming. According to Forcier's description, the solar panels would be installed with enough space in between for sunshine to reach the field. For Conway, this is a big deal, Forcier said, regarding the project scale. Conway is mostly farms and residential properties, so a 20-acre solar array, especially someplace where you can see it, will feel quite a bit different for people. Although Conway already has a solar farm, Forcier described its review process as a different situation from the new proposal. Although Forcier was not a member of the planning board at the time of the previous project start, he believes the slope of the site and stormwater runoff posed issues. I presume they took the lessons learned in that review and incorporated it into the bylaw that the current planning board is working with, Forcier said. Ahead of the May 5th hearing, planning board members have spent several meetings discussing plans for their assessment of the required special permit and site plan review for the proposed solar farm, investigating the town's solar bylaw. In addition to hearing input from town officials, the board plans to hire an engineer for a general review of the project application, including the stormwater management and electrical designs. If there's something in there that's technical but not normal, these guys will pick it up. Along with input from outside experts through the peer review, questions and concerns from attendees at the public hearing will also help guide the review process, Forcier said. Given rumblings he has heard from residents regarding the project, Forcier expects the battery energy storage system to be an area of concern for residents. This is something the state is promoting as part of its green energy efforts, Forcier said, of the battery energy storage system. The state likes or almost encourages financially solar farm developers to include battery storage units because it helps in a number of ways. According to the Clean Coalition, a battery energy storage system stores surplus energy, releases it during peak demand and service disruptions. While the bylaw for solar projects in Conway does not address these storage systems, the planning board intends to review the

0: state's model bylaw for towns that are interested in regulating battery energy storage system. In addition to the questions and opinions on the proposed battery energy storage system, Corsier also expects to hear from the public on impacts on the view of the farmland. Right now, if you've been in Conway and driven by the intersection of Route 116 and Roaring Brook Road, you'll appreciate the rather bucolic view of the fields of the Boyden Farm that you can see out of the corner of your eye, Corsier said. That nice greenery will be replaced with a solar array. And even though this is a dual-use solar system, and there will be cows grazing under those panels apparently, it still won't be the same. He stressed the importance of public hearing to help planning board members move forward with residents' perspectives in mind. We're fundamentally a conduit for everyone's questions, concerns, and comments, ours as well as the fire chiefs and the guy next door, Corsier said. It's important that we hear all of those folks. It's their town, not ours. Efforts to reach property owner Ronald Boyden of the Blue Wave Solar Developer were unsuccessful by press time. Rapid Hampshire College campus land sale is in the works. Amherst officials weighing zoning, development, and possible acquisition. The imminent sale of nearly 700 acres of land in Amherst that Hampshire College owns is prompting town officials to begin moving quickly to consider zoning changes consistent with municipal planning objectives and possible acquisition of all or parts of the property. 2 days after members of the town council initiated public and private discussions of the role they will play in dealing with the college's closure in the coming months, Hampshire President Jennifer Chrysler announced Wednesday that the college intends to sell the campus on an expedited timeline and has to pay back $25 million in loans held by financial institutions and a private partner that were secured by the land. Over the last 2 weeks, our lenders have made clear they are prioritizing swift repayment, Chrysler wrote in a campus-wide communication. That reality requires Hampshire to pursue the sale of the campus land as the primary means of addressing this debt. Chrysler's letter notes the college has already retained a broker to assist the Board of Trustees with this transaction. The college needs to identify a buyer who can move forward with a high degree of certainty and on an expedited timeline, she wrote. This week, the college retained a broker to steward this transaction, and the board is preparing to review any and all offers that enable meeting Hampshire's fiduciary obligations. The bulk of the debt was taken out in 2010 and 2016 and was manageable at that time, Chrysler wrote. But external market forces combined with Hampshire's declining enrollment trajectory made refinancing impossible. Even before Chrysler's announcement, Amherst counselors were briefed by Town Manager Paul Bockelman and Planning and Economic Development Director Jeff Bagg on how the town will be involved, first in a public session and then in a closed-door session. Bockelman said there is not yet a coherent plan from Town Hall. The real thing we'd like to do is a major assessment of the property, a community-driven planning process to decide what we as a town would like that property to be utilized for, and then pass zoning, Bockelman said, but we're also in a defensive posture to protect ourselves. Bockelman said that future ownership of the 692 acres in Amherst and development of this land is the primary thing to consider, with the town holding two main avenues for oversight, the regulatory power of zoning and the ability to buy land and control ownership. Currently, most of the college-owned land is in an educational zone, meaning it can only be used for higher education purposes, not potential tax-based development. Bagg said the community-centered engagement plan needs to be careful, strategic, and fast, and align with the town's master plan, open space plan, and housing production plan, balancing town needs with opportunities for new growth. The biggest unique feature here is that we don't own the property, so we have to move fast to keep pace with how this will unfold, Bagg said. Bagg noted that unlike much of Amherst, the Hampshire College campus hasn't been examined in great detail, including the condition of buildings. It's an area we've never really explored. It's always been sort of the Hampshire campus and not subject to a lot of detailed information that we have for other village centers and other areas of town, Bagg said. Specific aspects of the campus are of concern in the town council and the community. One is the Early Learning Center, which will close on June 2nd, a little over 2 weeks after the May 17th closing of the dormitories. District 3 Councilor George Ryan said, with 40 families and trained staff, he wondered how the town could preserve it. Lockelman said he's been in touch with Mass Development and legislators, calling it a mini crisis to lose a wonderful organization and service. They would have a hard time relocating without a fiscal steward of some sort who would be their employer, Bockelman said. Child care slots are really precious, and we really need every one of them, and we're focused on helping them to survive, Bockelman added. District 1 Councilor Kathy Shane said people want to know if outdoor tennis and pickleball courts, the Bay Road Tennis Club, will still be accessible. I'm getting a lot of questions about whether the gates will be locked, Shane said. Bockelman said insurance costs likely would prevent their continued use. It's a similar concern for adapting the housing on campus to other uses. District 4 Councilor Pam Rooney noted the leasing opportunities with existing dormitories and the possibility of working with the University of Massachusetts to reduce pressure on rental housing in Amherst neighborhoods on the short term. Other potential impacts on the town include the loss of $100,000 annually in water and sewer fees, the possible reduction of PVTA bus service to that part of town, and the closure of the Red Barn and the Robert Crown Center's pool. Following the meeting, Bockelman said that people see endless opportunities in how the town could be involved, but that the town itself is under very real financial strain. If buildings are required, there would also be a cost to keep the pipes from freezing. In public comment to councilors, Emily Landeck, who directs the farm programs, encouraged them to think about the farmland, about 80 acres that are up in the air. As someone who's farmed in the valley for over 15 years at this point, I see it as very important to preserve that land as farmland, Landeck said. And while there is a need for more housing, the farmland has no permanent protection. Staff members are putting together the concept of a community farm. Chrysler's latest letter addresses other aspects of the campus closure and the possible sale. First, the campus and its resources are needed to support enrolled students through the teach-out term. Starting this summer, we'll develop a plan for the archives, library holdings, and the other wonderful collections and scholarly work currently housed here at Hampshire. Much of the sales process, though, will be confidential. The Hampshire campus, as we know it, will not endure in its current form. It will need to become something different for the college to meet its obligations. I want to say that directly because you deserve to hear it directly, painful though it may be. I know that for so many of us, the physical space is infused with meaning. The farm, the library, the mod you live in, the studio where you made the thing you are still most proud of. I feel the weight of that. Hampshire's closing cannot undo the fact that the people who worked, studied, and lived here over the decades transformed a bucolic tract of farmland into an experimenting and transformative education community. Even in this time of great loss, we should all take pride in what was accomplished here. Cargo ship near the strait says it was attacked. This is news from the Iran war. Tehran reviewing U.S. response to latest proposal to end the war. A cargo ship near the Strait of Hormuz said it was attacked by multiple small craft, according to the British military's United Kingdom's Maritime Trade Operations Center on Sunday, marking at least 24 attacks in and around the strait since the Iran war began. Meanwhile, Tehran said it was reviewing the U.S. response to its latest proposal on ending the war, but made clear that there were not nuclear negotiations. All crew on the unidentified northbound cargo ship were safe after the attack off Sirik, Iran, east of the strait, the British monitor said. Iranian officials have asserted that they control the strait and that ships not affiliated with the United States or Israel can pass if they pay a toll. There was no immediate claim of responsibility for the attack, the first reported in the area since April 22nd, when a cargo ship reported being fired upon, the monitor said. Iran effectively closed the strait by attacking and threatening ships, and the threat level in the area remains critical. Iranian patrol boats, some powered only by twin outboard motors, are small, nimble, and hard to detect. President Donald Trump last month ordered the U.S. military to shoot and kill small Iranian boats that deploy mines in the strait. The fragile 3-week ceasefire appears to be holding, but Trump on Saturday told journalists if further strikes remained a possibility. Tehran is reviewing the U.S. response to its latest proposal, Iran's judiciary Mizan news agency cited Foreign Ministry spokesman Ismail Bakayel as saying, but at this stage we have no nuclear negotiations. Bakayel said, Iran's nuclear program and enriched uranium have long been the central issue in tensions with the U.S., but Tehran would rather address it later. Iran's proposal wants other issues resolved within 30 days and aims to end the war rather than extend the ceasefire, according to Iran's state-linked media. Trump on Saturday said he was reviewing the proposal but expressed doubt it would lead to a deal, adding on social media that they have not yet paid a big enough price for what they have done in the nearly 50 years since the Islamic Revolution there. Iran's 14-point proposal calls for the U.S. lifting sanctions on Iran, ending the U.S. naval blockade of Iranian ports, withdrawing forces from the region, and ceasing all hostilities, including Israel's operation in Lebanon, according to the semi-official Nur News and Tasnim agencies, which have close ties to Iran's security organizations. Iran sent its proposal via Pakistan, which hosted face-to-face talks last month between Iran and the United States. Pakistan's prime minister, foreign minister, and army chief continued to encourage the U.S. and Iran to speak directly, according to two officials in Pakistan who spoke on condition of anonymity because they were not authorized to speak to the media. Also on Sunday, Iranian Foreign Minister Abbas Araghchi spoke with Oman's Foreign Minister Badr Obalsaidi, who oversaw previous rounds of talks before the war. Trump has offered a plan to reopen the Strait of Hormuz at the mouth of the Persian Gulf, where about a fifth of the world's trade in oil and natural gas typically passes, along with fertilizer badly needed by farmers around the world. Iran's grip on the strait, imposed after the U.S. and Israel launched the war on February 28, has shaken global markets. Tehran will not back down from our position on the Strait of Hormuz, and it will not return to its pre-war conditions, Iran's deputy parliament speaker said Sunday. Ali Nikzad, who has no decision-making power in parliament, spoke while visiting port facilities on strategic Larak Island. The U.S. has warned shipping companies they could face sanctions for paying Iran in any form, including digital assets, to transit the strait safely. Meanwhile, the U.S. naval blockade since April 13th is depriving Tehran of oil revenue it needs to shore up its ailing economy. The U.S. Central Command on Sunday said 49 commercial ships have been told to turn back. We think they've gotten less than $1.3 million in tolls, which is a pittance on their previous daily oil revenues, U.S. Treasury Secretary Scott Bessent told Fox News on Sunday. He said Iran's oil storage is rapidly filling up, and they're going to have to start shutting in wells, which we think could be in the next week. On Sunday, the second day of Iran's working week, the rial weakened further against the U.S. dollar. In Tehran's Ferdowsky Street, the capital's main currency exchange hub, the dollar was trading at 1,840,000 rials. Analysts say there is a strong possibility the currency will slip further. The rial was trading at 1.3 million to the dollar in December, a record low at the time, and triggered widespread protest over the worsening economy. Markets in Tehran remain unstable, with prices of some goods rising daily. According to reports in Iranian media, several factories have not renewed contracts for workers after the Iranian New Year in March, and significant numbers have lost their jobs. Yousef Pezeshkian, the son and advisor of President Masoud Pezeshkian, wrote on Telegram that both the United States and Iran see themselves as the winner of the war and unwilling to back down. This next story from Casablanca, Morocco. Two U.S. service members are missing. U.S. Army soldiers went missing while on a hike after training exercises. Two U.S. service members are missing in southwestern Morocco after taking part in annual multinational military exercises in the North African country, the United States African Command said Sunday. The service members are U.S. soldiers who went missing while on a hike, a U.S. defense official told the Associated Press, on condition of anonymity, as they were not allowed to speak publicly about the issue. They were not actively taking part in any training. The day's exercises had concluded. From our understanding, they were out on a recreational hike, the official said. AFRICOM said the U.S., Morocco, and other countries participating in the African Lion exercise have launched a search and rescue operation. The incident remains under investigation, and the search is ongoing, it said in a statement. In this next story from Buckland, Select Board pushes back on school assessments, pair of education articles not recommended in advance of town meeting. Ahead of annual town meeting, the Select Board has voted unanimously to not recommend the Mohawk Trail Regional School District and the Franklin County Technical School operating assessments for fiscal year 2027. The board's April 28th vote comes off the heels of advancing a $500,000 override during its meeting on April 14th to fund school and municipal operations heading into FY27. The Finance Committee aligns with the Select Board's decision, voting to not recommend both operating assessments during an April 21st meeting. Annual town meeting will take place on Tuesday, May 5th at 6:30 p.m. at Mohawk Trail Regional School. Residents will have the chance to vote on the town's operating budget, capital expenses, and education costs on the 18-article warrant. Article 6 and 8 are the Mohawk Trail and Franklin Tech operating assessments, respectively. Town Administrator Pamela Guyette explained Mohawk's assessment to Mohawk Trail is up to $296,788 over FY26 at a total of $3.29 million. It's unaffordable for our town, Select Board member Joan Livingston said of the Mohawk Trail operating assessment. I question what cuts could have been made. Meanwhile, Buckland's Franklin Tech assessment rose $28,203 over the FY26 assessment, bringing the FY27 figure to $332,955. Guyette reminded the Select Board that Buckland is guaranteed a certain number of slots for students in Franklin Tech, but could be given extra slots if Franklin Tech doesn't have the space filled by students from other member towns. Although the board does not support paying the operating assessments to the two school districts, Select Board members did vote unanimously in favor of the Mohawk Trail and Franklin Tech capital assessments. The board also voted to back Article 10 covering $32,000 in tuition and transportation costs for one student attending Smith Vocational and Agricultural High School in Northampton. Education as a whole makes up the largest increase in Buckland's budget, rising by $356,991 over FY26 figures. This represents a 9.8% increase, with the total education budget being $3.7 million. Guyette said this represents more than half of the town's total operating budget, which sits at around $6.4 million. Addressing the town's budget and the $500,000 override request, Guyette said annual town meeting voters will first need to approve the town's operating budget and then agree to the override by a ballot vote at the June 2nd election. As an override of Proposition 2.5, this would allow a permanent increase to the town's tax base. Town officials say that if the override fails and the Mohawk Trail budget remains the same, significant cuts in services would have to be made, most likely coming from the Highway Department, Transfer Station, Recreation, and Libraries. The wording of this ballot question was recently changed at the recommendation of the Finance Committee, as it previously asked for voter approval to raise the levy limit for the sum of up to $500,000. However, now it reads simply $500,000. Buckland's total operating budget for FY27 represents a roughly 8.5% increase over FY26. Even with very strategic financial planning over the last several years, the 2.5% that our levy limit can increase each year has been outpaced by increases to fuel, health insurance, solid waste management, IT, and more, Guyette said. Some areas of the budget that saw sizable increases are insurance and retirement, which Guyette said rose by 21% from FY26. Funding for police, animal control, and emergency management, which are all under the umbrella of protection of persons and property, is up 8%. Culture and Recreation, which includes the libraries, the Recreation Department, village improvements, and cultural events, is up by 6.1% in FY27. Outside of Article 6 and 8, the Select Board voted to support the rest of the warrant articles. Guyette said all of the articles this year are tied to the budget in some way, meaning there are no bylaw changes or citizens' petitions that voters will grapple with. To view the full annual town meeting warrant, visit tinyurl.com/BucklandATM2026. Medicaid for All petition up for vote at town meeting in Coleraine. Voters to consider 25 articles, including $2.78 million school assessment. Voters will be presented with a citizen petition asking if the town supports an act establishing Medicare for all in Massachusetts, Senate Bill 860, House Bill 1405, and a $2.78 million operating budget for the Mohawk Trail Regional School District at annual town meeting. The meeting will take place on Tuesday, May 5th at 6 p.m. at Coleraine Central School. Those in attendance will vote on the fiscal year 2027 budget and whether to authorize funding to convert a 2001 International Chassis into a highway vehicle, among other proposals in the 25-article warrant. Select Board Vice Chair Ben Eastman said he thinks the articles are all pretty straightforward. There's nothing there that's hidden or any hidden agendas. Coleraine's total budget, including education, sits at $5.6 million. Education funding, consisting of the Mohawk Trail and Franklin County Technical School operating and capital assessments, represents 58% of the budget. Coleraine's operating assessment to Mohawk Trail in Article 7 is seeing a 10.8% increase from FY26. The Mohawk Trail capital assessment is $68,379. Franklin, Texas, $4,808. I just really think people should look into the school budget, Select Board Chair Emily Thurber said. I know that Mohawk Trail gets a lot of grief for having a high budget, but they really did cut a lot. If they cut any more, we won't have a school, we won't have any teachers, we won't have anything. We're asking them that they do vote to fund the school budget, even though it's not sustainable, because we're looking for solutions. Coleraine's proposed omnibus budget outlined in Article 4 is $2.34 million, seeing only a $5,214 or 0.22% increase over FY26. Article 24 proposes amending Coleraine's zoning bylaws by replacing the term Board of Selectmen with Select Board. If approved by at least a two-thirds majority, this article would also change all uses of the term Selectman to Select Person, and in all past uses of the term Selectman, it shall be taken to mean Select Person, according to the language of the warrant article. Article 15 and 16 are connected and are both related to the rehabilitation and restoration of a 2001 International Chassis for use as a highway vehicle. Article 15 asks if the town will transfer $85,000 from the Highway Vehicle Stabilization Fund. And Article 16 asks to raise and appropriate or transfer from free cash $10,000 to buy a snowplow. The vehicle is currently owned by Coleraine and was put out to auction but wasn't receiving attention from interested bidders. At the April 14th Select Board meeting, the board agreed it would be better to rehabilitate a truck the town already owns than to purchase a new one that could cost upwards of $460,000. One article was set up for the work of it, and the other one was set up for custom parts that needed to be set aside for it, Eastman explained. That's why it broke down into two. Article 25 is a citizen's petition would see if the town approves a resolution supporting Medicare for All. The petition brought forward by resident David Greenberg is non-binding. He had previously said at the February 24th Select Board meeting, in 2017, a whole bunch of towns in Western Mass had non-binding resolutions like what I'm presenting now, and it passed overwhelmingly, including in Coleraine, by a significant margin. According to the bill summary, the proposal being reviewed by state legislators would transition the Commonwealth to a single-payer health care system by removing profit-driven health insurance companies as the barrier between patients and providers, and instead allow the government to reimburse health care providers directly. Thurber said this article may generate discussion among attendees at town meeting. Other articles on the warrant include Article 9, to see if the town will vote to transfer $7,500 from the Assessor's Stabilization Fund to purchase upgraded assessment software to make it compatible to work with outside assessors and to meet current industry standards. Select board members say this would allow for seamless work with outside vendors. Article 10, to see if the town will transfer $5,000 from the Technology Stabilization Fund to the town's server to cloud conversion project. Article 17, to see if voters approve the creation of a special purpose stabilization fund that would set aside money for the design, construction, reconstruction, and major repairs of town-owned buildings and facilities. Full annual town meeting warrant can be viewed at colrain-ma.gov/files/annual_town_meeting_warrant. And in Shelburne, 39 warrant articles are slated for town meeting. An 11.3% increase in Shelburne's assessment to Franklin County Technical School, a 6.6% increase to its assessment for the Mohawk Trail Regional School District, and some bylaw rewordings are among the items up for a vote at annual town meeting. The meeting set for Tuesday, May 5th at 6:30 p.m. at the Shelburne Falls Theater at Memorial Hall. We'll see attendees vote on 39 warrant articles. The town's fiscal year 2027 omnibus budget in Article 7 is unanimously supported by the Select Board and the Finance Committee. The total budget comes to $6.7 million, representing a 6.6% increase over FY26. Between the school operating assessments, Shelburne's education budget is up $217,674. Select Board Chair Rick LaPierre noted that these increases don't account for the capital assessments that are also on the warrant. Mohawk Trail capital assessment of $50,677 comes in Article 8, while the Franklin Tech capital assessment of $6,521 is Article 13. LaPierre said the town is fortunately not in a Proposition 2.5 override problem like many towns. However, our cushion is the lowest it has been in many years. Within the omnibus budget, there are some line items that have significant increases over which the town has little to no control, according to LaPierre. One of these is health insurance for town employees, which LaPierre said has jumped 42.5% over what was approved at last year's annual town meeting. LaPierre said there's no guarantee that the $423,765 that Shelburne has allotted for health insurance in FY27 will be enough to cover the entire fiscal year. The budget process is challenging. We're asked to predict what it will cost to do the town's day-in, day-out business 15 months out, LaPierre said. The town administrator, finance committee, and select board spend months to keep our town fiscally responsible. Article 9 asks if the town will appropriate $10,000 from the Housing Trust Fund account to supplement the West County Food Pantry's operating expenses for FY27. The Select Board unanimously supports this article, while the Finance Committee does not recommend it. This would equate to half of what the pantry received from Shelburne last year. When voting on their warrant recommendations at the April 21st Select Board meeting, both member Andrew Baker and LaPierre said this would be the last year they would be voting yes on West County Food Pantry funding, with LaPierre saying they asked the pantry last year to really dig in on this, and they didn't show us anything that they had. Article 33 looks to see if the town will amend Article 11, Section 11 of its bylaws. If approved by voters, the change would add the language alcoholic beverages as defined in Chapter 138, Section 1 of the Massachusetts General Laws are strictly prohibited in all municipal buildings and on all municipal grounds, including those which may have been leased to other organizations. When voting on whether to recommend Article 33, member Rodney McBride and LaPierre voted in favor while Baker was opposed. Other articles on the warrant include Article 24, to see if the town will accept the Select Board's declaration that 49 Mechanic Street is surplus property. If approved, it would become available as a future site for the affordable housing through Pioneer Valley Habitat for Humanity. Article 34, to see if the town will change the bylaw definition of a multifamily dwelling to read a principal building designed for or converted for occupancy by more than two families in separate dwelling units separated by vertical walls or horizontal floors. The current language reads up to four families. This next story from Waitley. New selectman brings fresh perspective. Bradley Bean wins by write-in votes. Lifelong Waitley resident Bradley Bean will be joining the select board on July 1st after winning at the polls on Tuesday. With 43 voters writing in his name as a candidate, Bean earned nearly double the votes of his closest competitor, fellow write-in candidate Joshua Harris, who earned 21 votes. The other two candidates, Justin Davis and Lynn Sibley, both write-ins received 5 votes. Bean will take current select board chair Joyce Palmer Fortune's seat on the select board. After a total of 15 years on the select board, broken up in 2 separate stints, Palmer Fortune decided to step down to clear a place for a new voice at the table. 15 years is enough for one person. It was time to let someone else have a seat, she said. It serves our town better to have new people in these roles over time. Although Bean will be a new name on the select board's roster, he's not a stranger to Palmer Fortune. A longtime Waitley resident first met Bean at Waitley Elementary School's open house for incoming kindergartners. Her son and Bean shared a classroom at the school for many years. Looking back to her son's time at the elementary school, she remembered Bean's knack for numbers and science and his friendly air from an early age. I was happily surprised to hear about his write-in for select board, Palmer Fortune said. As someone who grew up in Waitley and now works at Triple B Blasting LLC in town, Bean is a familiar face to many other residents. Other election results. According to election results from town clerk Amy LaValle, 165 voters took to the polls on Tuesday electing the following candidates. Waitley Elementary School Committee 3-year term David Theohardis, 132 votes, incumbent. Waitley Elementary School Committee 3-year term, failure to elect. Assessor 3-year term Michael Husted, 142 votes, incumbent. Board of Health 3-year term Rebecca Jones, 139 votes, incumbent. Library Trustees, 2 seats with 3-year terms, Deborah Carney, 144 votes, and George Colt, 139 votes, both incumbents. Water Commissioner, 3-year term, George Ann DeFault, 139 votes, incumbent. Cemetery Commissioner, 3-year term, failure to elect. Town Moderator, 1-year term, Joyce Palmer Fortune, 113 votes. Write-in candidate Paul Antaya earned 5 votes. An elector under the Oliver Smith will, 1-year term, Keith Bardwell, 148 votes, incumbent. There are 2 death notices in today's paper. Michael E. Abbott, age 70, passed Saturday, May 2nd, Greenfield. Arrangements are under the direction of Johnson Funeral Home and were incomplete at press time. And Shirley M. Pratt Coffin, age 76, passed Friday, May 1st in Athol. Calling hours Thursday, May 7th from 12 to 1 p.m., followed by a service at 1 p.m., all at Whitty's Funeral Home in Orange. Interment in Silver Lake Cemetery, Athol. Whitty's Funeral Home, 158 South Main Street, Orange, is assisting the family. Cancer survivors navigate soaring costs. They're in remission, but their medical bills aren't. Nearly 4 decades after doctors declared Marielle Santos McLeod free of colon cancer, she has yet to feel liberated from the burden of medical expense. McLeod, who lives near Charleston, South Carolina, is still paying off chemotherapy bills that followed her 2017 diagnosis. She also now faces an onslaught of out-of-pocket costs for follow-up monitoring and care, including regular visits to a pulmonologist and allergist. Cloud, 45, said she had already spent $2,500 in the first 2 months of the year and owes an additional $1,300 from a January colonoscopy. That's on top of the $895 monthly premium for a health insurance plan that covers her family of 6. These costs have led McLeod to ration her other care. Despite feeling intense chest pains since February, for example, she's putting off a CT scan and a visit to a heart specialist. You're forced to pick and choose to where your priorities really need to be, said McLeod, director of a strategic program and partnerships at the Cancer Hope Network, a nonprofit that supports cancer patients. Even in that role, she struggles to navigate the financial aftermath of surviving the disease. The cost of post-cancer care often keeps us hostage, she said. McLeod is one of nearly 19 million U.S. cancer survivors, many of whom continue to need prescriptions, doctor visits, and procedures to monitor their condition and manage post-treatment side effects. Of more than 1,200 cancer patients and survivors surveyed in 2024, about 47% said they'd carried medical debt, with nearly half having owed more than $5,000, according to the American Cancer Society Cancer Action Network. Yet health policy researchers and patient advocates said the experiences of cancer survivors reveal the limits of the Trump administration's proposal to lower premiums, which may not help patients who accumulate large medical bills year after year. The proposals center on increasing the availability of high deductible health plans, which have lower monthly payments but require patients to pay thousands of dollars out of pocket before coverage kicks in. Costs related to surviving cancer, including monitoring for recurrence and treatment side effects, were expected to reach $246 billion by 2030, up from $183 billion in 2015, according to research published in 2020. Advancements in both detecting and curing cancer have resulted in a higher percentage of people surviving 5 years or more after diagnosis. The number of survivors is expected to grow to more than 22 million people by 2035, estimates show. Despite these advancements, the cost of treatment can steal the spotlight, said Ezekiel Emanuel, co-director of the Healthcare Transformation Institute at the University of Pennsylvania and a one-time health policy advisor to former President Obama. An oncologist, Emanuel said he'd observed patients make the difficult decision to delay or skip post-cancer care as a result. Even when we triumph, he said, we don't seem to be able to have a celebration. In sports news, the Celtics bow out in Game 7 of their NBA playoff series. 76ers defeat Boston, who is playing without injured Tatum. Philadelphia 76ers didn't know how many games, if any, they could count on from Joel Embiid in their first-round playoff series against the Boston Celtics. Turned out to be just enough. After debuting in Game 4 following appendectomy surgery last month, the former MVP played some of the best basketball of his career over the final four games in the series to lead the 76ers to a 109-100 Game 7 victory over a Celtics team that had looked like a potential NBA title contender. The number 7 seed's reward is an Eastern Conference semifinals matchup with the number 3 seed Knicks that begins on Monday. In leading Philadelphia to just its second road Game 7 victory ever and first since 1982 against Boston, Embiid finished with 34 points, 12 rebounds, and 6 assists, become the first player in NBA history to score 100 points in a playoff series despite missing the first 3 games. Sometimes I've been in those positions where I've come up short, Embiid said. I've always said it. You can't win alone. You need a team. The way we're playing right now, we're so in sync offensively and defensively. He and Tyrese Maxey, who had 30 points, 11 rebounds, and 7 assists, also became the third duo in league history. They each have 25 points, 10 rebounds, and 5 assists in a Game 7. Maxey said this series demonstrated how he now knows when to be assertive and when to defer to Embiid. It's a growth because I had to learn when to be aggressive, when not to be aggressive, Maxey said. Got a little bit difficult in the middle of the season. I was basically being first option every single night, and then he comes back and I've got to find a way to do both. And he does a really good job of just keeping me engaged and keeping me confident and keep me like, hey, I need you to do what you do. The 76ers will need everything Embiid gives and more to compete with the Knicks team that plays a much more physical game than Boston. Nurse said he believes Embiid is up for the challenge. He was limping at times in Game 7, then got extra treatment while on the bench just to be able to contribute late. He had reason to be fatigued because even though 9 76 players touched the floor in Game 7, only 6 logged double-digit minutes. Embiid played 39 minutes, tying his season high. He was doing everything he could to stay in the game, Nurse said. Obviously, we ran a lot of things through him, and we did just enough. Nurse said being able to come out of the hostile environment of TD Garden with a victory will serve his team well going forward. And in Bruins news, McAvoy likely to be suspended. Stick swinging incident could cause defenseman six games or more. Looks like Charlie McAvoy will be starting the 2026-27 season a little later than the rest of the Bruins. McAvoy was offered an in-person hearing with the NHL Department of Player Safety at a time and date to be determined. The in-person offering means the league can suspend him for six games or more for his stick-swinging incident late in Friday's Game 6. With 1:31 remaining and the game out of hand, the Buffalo Sabres' Zach Benson pulled a cheap move, flu-footing McAvoy just before the boards. McAvoy luckily was not injured, but he sure was incensed. He got up and went after Benson, landing a two-hander on the talented Sabres' pest, for which McAvoy got a five-minute major in game misconduct. McAvoy didn't really address the incident. He was asked after the game if he expected to hear from the league on it. "I won't play another game till September, so I can't imagine it really matters much," McAvoy said. That McAvoy was offered a hearing is not a surprise. However, if Benson goes unpunished, and there has been no indication yet that he will be, it will be another head-scratcher from the Department of Player Safety. Now it's time for one final look at the week's weather. Today, pleasant with partial sunshine, 70 for a high. Tonight, partly cloudy skies, 47 for a low. Tuesday, some sun, then clouds, 78 for a high, 56 for a low. Wednesday, breezy and cooler, 65 for a high with 47 for a low, possible rain showers. Thursday, breezy with periods of rain, 60 high, 42 low. Friday, partly sunny and windy and cool, 55 and 39 your temperatures. And Saturday, rather cloudy with showers around, 56 for a high, 40 for a low. 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
1: This is Scott Alexander for Valley Eye Radio, reading the Journal Register, serving Palmer, Munson, Brimfield, Holland, and Wales, April 30th, 2026. Palmer, updated fee structure approved by Marcello Gusmao. At the April 21st Conservation Commission meeting, the Commission went over several issues, including an updated fee structure, a forest cutting plan on Ware Street, and an amendment to construction at Camp Rama. The updated fee structure has been continued for close to a year due to absences on the board and is set to go into effect on July 1st of this year. This will be the first change in 10 to 11 years, Commission Chair Donald Blaze said. "I think we've done a lot of due diligence throughout the process. I think it's time that we act." Commission member Peter Isaac described the update as not that much of a change. Blaze noted that there were several meetings where this fee structure was discussed, and it was modeled after several other communities throughout the Commonwealth. "That's how you do something like this. You look at the comparisons and come up with a reasonable proposal," Blaze said. Conservation agent Jessica Layden added that the update won't really affect single-family homeowners at all. "It's mostly just holding commercial properties accountable for what they should be doing anyway," Layden said, "so most people won't see a change. In fact, they might see a positive change." The commission voted to recommend the fee structure to the town manager and town council. A forest cutting plan for 1451 Ware Street, otherwise known as the James Hamilton Estate, which is in the care of trustee Catherine Wilson, was proposed to the commission as well. If anybody has any questions or comments about what's happening on Ware Street, this is what's going on, Layden said. "Comments that I thought were interesting are that they're going to protect advanced regeneration and desirable mid-story trees." Layden added that the plan suggested stabilizing slopes with water bars, but was unfamiliar with the property. Commission member David Cotter, who lives near the parcel, noted its size, which was determined to be about 108 acres, and said that it's been in the family possession for close to a century. The commission was also tasked with approving a planned amendment from Sherman and Frederick for Camp Rama. At Camp Rama, they noticed that they needed to revise one of their plans, Layden said. Currently, they have the silt fence, which goes right in front of what was the old pump house, and what they found was doing no more clearing, which is good news. They just want to put the silt fence behind the pump house so they can actually do work on that pump house. Layden said that she believes the camp is building a deck off the house, which won't impact the resource area at all or add impervious surface to the outside, so that floodwaters will still be able to flow through. I went up by it this past week, said Isaac. The building's going to look pretty good. The commission had 3 votes to approve the amendment, with 1 abstention, and the amendment passed. Also in Palmer, Marcello Gusmeo writes, Down to Earth Gardeners Club holding annual garden sale on May 16th. It's almost time for the Down to Earth Gardeners Club annual plant sale, which will be held on Saturday, May 16th from 9 a.m. to noon at the United Methodist Church. The club, formed in 1995, reportedly by friends Paul Blatchley, Linda Brown, Francis Cote Chuddy, Kim Defoe, and Bruce Murphy over tea. They discussed forming a club with a kitchen table type of forum and sharing an interest in gardening tips, swapping plants, and learning more about gardening. They invited friends who garden to discuss the idea. The decision was made to have meetings on the third Thursday of the month at members' homes and a mission to invite friends to the first meeting, Chuddy said. The first task was to name the club. They settled on the name Down to Earth Gardeners Club and the nitty-gritty news for the newsletter. The club welcomes members from any town and at any age or gender, and grew into its home at the United Methodist Church. The first plant sale was held in the summer of 1998 to raise money for speakers at the meetings. The club has helped with gardens at Hillside Cemetery, Jacob Thompson House, and Hillcrest Cemetery, along with a basket donation to Top Floor Learning at the library, Chuddy said. Co-president Julie Minns PFO said that the club sees the sale, as well as its work at the cemetery, as a way to give back to the community. The members donate from their own garden, PFO said. She transplants them in the beginning of May for the plant sale. We have annual perennial ground cover shrubs, firs, trees, and more. She explained that the sale will include a variety of plants, including plants that need to be planted in the shade, as well as others that are planted in the sun. She told visitors looking for the sale on Saturday that they would see a human in a flower pot outfit. The side of the yard is full of plants, and they can browse at their leisure. It's perfect for spring planting, she said. The prices are very reasonable. I would even boast that we might have the lowest prices in town in the area. The sale will include herbs, annual and perennial plants, and a wide variety of floral and gardening tools, as well as a free raffle. The sale is not the only event the club has to offer. It also holds an annual garden tour where the club visits its members' homes to admire the work they've done on their garden over the year. We invite others that aren't members to show off their gardens as well, St. Laurent said. We'd be happy to see theirs. The club regularly hosts guest speakers, field trips, plant swaps, and seed exchanges, all outlined in their monthly newsletter. The club also makes holiday crafts in November, having made Christmas wreaths, centerpieces, and door swag. We also give a basket to the Palmer Library raffle. She said, tickets are on sale through the month of May, and then they draw the winner on June 1st. Now in Palmer, PSC gets updates from Student Council by Marcello Gusmeo. At the April 15th school committee meeting, student council members from Old Mill Pond School and the high school presented on the events and activities that the schools have had over the past month. Two sixth grade students and student council members from Old Mill Pond, Adriana B. and Mila A., shared news from their school. The first item was the Teddy Bear Social on April 16th for the kindergarten class, which involved reading stories, eating snacks, and playing games with a teddy bear theme. Mila then described the March Madness tournament. Classes were assigned MIAA basketball teams and competed by solving puzzles to encourage students to earn their ST math puzzles, Mila said. Gonzaga 4B, Mr. Orzelak's class, won the March Madness tournament. The student council also announced the ecology school field trip and the school band's performance at the Thunderbirds game on April 3rd in Springfield. They then unveiled the poster made for the bookmark drawing contest. Students and staff were encouraged to draw on a bookmark and submit it to a team of reviewers, Mila said. The team selected the winner. The students presented the winning bookmarks to the school committee and thanked the Cultural Council for its donations to support field trips and upcoming projects. Next up, Marcello Gusmeo writes, Munson FinCom views school budget cuts. At the Monday, April 27th Finance Committee meeting, members of the school committee, Superintendent Paul Foster, and Director of Business and Operations Leah Zippin were asked to speak on several line items for the fiscal year 2027 budget. I want to give credit to the school committee, Foster said. We had two separate working sessions where we went line by line through the budget to identify what we could cut. FinCom member Maureen O'Sullivan started the discussion by asking about the before and after school programs and how they are funded. Zippin and Foster explained that the cost of the program is to pay the staff and that it regularly breaks even. It doesn't have to be subsidized by the operating budget, Foster said. We set the rates at a level to cover the cost. Foster also clarified that the program is run entirely by the school, and so there is no cost to use the school facilities beyond paying the staff. Zippin speculated that a third party may have previously run the program, but when it ended, it was taken over by the school, estimating that it has been offered by the schools for more than 5 years. O'Sullivan asked about costs associated with individualized education program services, and Foster said that as the program is outside of the school day, no IEP services are offered, but that it refers to staffing for students with IEP needs. Legally, we can't exclude a student from the extended program based on their needs, Zippin said, explaining that in a previous year, a student required the presence of a certified nursing assistant. We had to provide medical support during the before and after school time while the student wasn't extended. O'Sullivan requested that the school provide an itemized budget for the revolving fund for the extended program for further clarification. O'Sullivan asked for the school's department to direct the committee to other potential cuts to further reduce their budget beyond the 1.9% reduction from level service that the school has already put forward, representing a cost estimated by Foster as approximately $450,000. I don't think any cuts are great, Foster said.

0: This broadcast service is provided by Valley iRadio. The material being read is the copyright property of the publications being read. Access to this program is solely for persons who cannot read the original printed version due to a visual impairment or other disability. By continuing to listen, you confirm that you have such a condition.
1: 2-day custodians, one from the afternoon into the early evening, and 2 night cleaners. I would say building cleanliness is probably the top area of complaint I've gotten since I started here, Foster said. This is not me criticizing our team. I think our team works incredibly hard. Foster said, with the reduction of staff, cleaning floors and bathrooms regularly is the most the custodial staff can manage. After the discussions, the committee held a vote to establish a revolving fund collected from the rental of school facilities, which passed unanimously. Our next article is Munson Library Goes Viral on TikTok by Marcello Gusmao. Last week, the public library celebrated National Library Week with a series of viral TikToks to raise awareness of all the library has to offer. Teen coordinator Sarah Thomas, along with several of her co-workers, have been starring in a variety of videos that have been uploaded to the library's TikTok account under the handle Munson Free Library. We were very pleased that National Library Week happened to coincide with school vacation week, Thomas said. It gave the community an opportunity to experience the maximum number of activities and use resources that the library makes available. The library has been uploading these videos regularly for some time, always involving staff making jokes and showing off what the library has to offer. Before National Library Week, we did a video every day. One video hit over 200,000 views, and it also had a lot of views on Facebook and YouTube, said Assistant Director Rebecca Sawyer. The reason we do a lot of videos is to get out the word about what public libraries do in general and bring new patrons in from our community as well. Next in Palmer, St. Paul's Church welcomes bikers for unique community tradition. As warmer weather returns and motorcycles begin to reappear on New England roads, St. Paul's Church of Palmer will once again host its annual Blessing of the Bikes on Saturday, May 16, 2026, at 10 a.m., offering riders a meaningful and memorable start to the season. Held in partnership with the Christian Motorcycle Association, the Western Massachusetts chapter, the event is expected to draw a wide range of riders, from longtime touring enthusiasts to newer riders discovering the freedom of the open road. In recent years, interest in motorcycling has seen a steady resurgence, with riders of all ages embracing it not only as recreation, but as a source of connection, clarity, and adventure. The Blessing of the Bikes has become a distinctive local tradition, welcoming cruisers, sport bikes, trikes, vintage motorcycles, and custom builds alike. Additional nonprofit motorcycle groups will also be present, sharing their work and contributing to the sense of community that defines the event. The gathering itself is simple and accessible. A brief outdoor ceremony offering a blessing for both bike and rider for safety, awareness, and the shared experience of the road. It is a moment to pause before the miles ahead, acknowledging both the joy and responsibility that come with riding. Each rider will receive a commemorative Blessing of the Bike patch, and light refreshments will be available following the ceremony. The event is free and open to all riders, whether experienced or new, riding

0: No registration is required. St. Paul's Church is located at the corner of Park and Central Streets in Palmer, Mass. Next up, Richard Murphy writes, All-American River Race. Sturbridge Lions Club held paddle race on Quinebaug River. Sunday, April 26th, started off well enough. A tad cool, but nothing New Englanders can't handle. Speaking of New Englanders, a stalwart band of locals would meet in front of the Lincoln House near Sturbridge Village. They had come to that locale to coordinate their mission as communications team for the annual Sturbridge Lions Club All-American River Race. The men and women are members of the Quinebaug Valley Amateur Radio Club, or QVARC. That is, they are the amateur radio licenses, or HAMs. After the club members met and had traditional paper or pictures taken, they dispersed to their various posts. The HAMs were along the route of the race to keep tabs on the progress and be ready to communicate any problems that might arise to whomever needed to be contacted. Your correspondent headed to Turner's Field with HAMs Deb, Ken, and Tim, who would be point for the beginning of the race. At the field, members of the Sturbridge Lions Club served as registrars for the race. Linda, VP Laurie, and Becca were signing in the entrance. The Citizens Emergency Response teams of Sturbridge and Charlton were present in force to direct traffic at Turner's Field and at the finish as well. CERT, or C-E-R-T, are members, volunteers, who serve under police supervision. Canoes kept arriving and getting ready. It was not just canoes. There were kayaks and pedal boards, which is a different skill and one that could be tested in these waters. Before the race, a day or so, the Corps of Engineers opened one of the dams on the Quinebaug River, so the water was moving swiftly, and one could say forcefully. Contestants set up toward the river, and they all worked to make sure everything was in order with their gear. Eventually, the course took the participants to the finish line at the Westfield Dam. The crafts and their crews reported no capsizing, as happened in the past years. Thus, the day can only be considered well done by all, from the canoers and to the Lions staff, communications team, and CERT volunteers. With luck, all will be back 12 months hence for the 2027 Sturbridge Lions All-American River Race. In sports, Panthers rebound from tough loss with pair of wins. On April 29th, Palmer High School baseball suffered a tough Mercy Rule loss against Westfield Tech, but the Panthers were able to rebound and defeated Granby 5-2 last Wednesday and Smith Vocational 19-3 last Friday. The wins helped elevate Palmer's record to 7-3 for the season. In softball, Palmer falls in wild matchup with Comp by Tim Peterson. Palmer, a softball team that scores at least one run in every inning, has a strong chance of coming out on top. The Chicopee Comp Lady Colts accomplished that feat in their 27-13 road victory over suburban East rival Palmer last Friday afternoon. We're a young team and we've been struggling a little bit lately. We really needed to win a game, said Comp head coach Kelly Walsh. We took an early lead, but we could never let up because Palmer can make a comeback. I'm very happy with the result. Next in lacrosse, Mustangs suffer setback against Mount Greylock. On April 28th, Mount Greylock boys lacrosse invaded Munson, which co-ops with Pathfinder in boys lacrosse. The Mounties were too much for the hosts, taking home a 15-3 win. Luckily, Munson would rebound in its next matchup, defeating Smith Vocational High School to improve to 5-3 for the regular season. In pro baseball, Red Sox are at Detroit Tigers tonight at 6:40 p.m. Go Sox! And now I have three obituaries to share. Carol Robertson Zwed. That's spelled S-Z-W-E-D. Carol Robertson Zwed, 75, of Palmer, passed away on April 19th. She was born on November 9th, 1950, in Weymouth, Mass. Carol dedicated nearly two decades of her career as an executive secretary at Friendly's before transitioning to Hasbro, where she worked for almost another 20 years until her retirement. She will be dearly missed by her husband, Jan Zwed, with whom she shared a loving partnership for 41 years. Services will be held privately for the family. Ronald J. Padicula, that is spelled P-A-D-Y-K-U-L-A. Munson, Ronald J. Padicula, was born on January 8, 1947, in Ware. Peacefully passed away at home on April 20th at the age of 79. Ron dedicated over 27 years of his life to the State of Connecticut Department of Correction. Before he beginning this path, he served honorably in the United States Navy, stationed on the USS Independence Aircraft Carrier. He is survived by his sons, Sean and Brian, and four grandchildren. A celebration of life will be held when the weather becomes warmer. Lombard Funeral Home of Munson has been entrusted with the arrangements. Barbara Joan Keith, spelled K-E-I-T-H. Barbara Joan Keith, 87, of Palmer, passed away peacefully on Monday, April 20th. She was born on December 30th, 1938, in Springfield. Barbara was a graduate of West Springfield High School and devoted her life to her family and home, a role she cherished deeply. Barbara is survived by her loving children, Charlotte Cornoyer, William Keith, and James Brian Keith, sister Betty Williams, and eight grandchildren. Services celebrating Barbara's life were held on Saturday, May 2nd at Faith Baptist Church in Palmer. Our next article is Artworks Gallery Celebrate the Figure Exhibit. Where? Workshop 13's Artworks Gallery presents its fifth annual Celebrating the Figure exhibition. This exhibition embraces the diverse ways in which artists approach representing the human form, showcasing pieces that utilize both the clothed and unclothed figure, and uplifting the works of local and regional visual artists. Artworks Gallery is located at 69 Main Street in Ware. The fifth annual Celebrating the Figures exhibition opened with a reception on April 11th and is on display now through May 9th. Gallery hours are Saturdays and Sundays from 1 to 4 p.m. For those who cannot attend the show in person, a virtual gallery is available for viewing at workshop13.org. In Brimfield, Songs and Tales of Community Coming to Senior Center. Folk singer and storyteller Tim Van Egmond will perform for a free public concert at the Brimfield Senior Center on Friday, May 8th at 10:30 a.m. This program is supported by a grant from the Brimfield Cultural Council, a local agency which are supported by the Massachusetts Cultural Council, a state agency. Entitled Landscapes of Hope, Van Egmond's program will be a collection of traditional and contemporary songs, as well as tales about what draws a community together. Next up in Munson, Pancake Supper to take place on May 9th. 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Thanks for listening. This has been Scott Alexander for Valley iRadio saying, live long, prosper, and may the Fourth be with you.
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3: I'm going to read the Ware River News, the Thursday, April 30th, 2026 edition. Unless otherwise specified, all stories have been written by Paula Wimet, the editor. And here's some front page stories for you. 1. The Select Board and Ware discussed reducing the quorum just for the special and annual town meetings to be held Monday, June 8th at 6:30 p.m. At the April 21st meeting, Select Board Chair Josh Kuznarz, who's also the chairman of the Charter Review Committee, said that the committee has recommended reducing the quorum from 100 to 80. Vice Chair Ken Ouellette said it's critical to reach quorum at the town meeting due to its being held later in the fiscal year than it normally is. Moderator Kathleen Colomb said that while the last couple of town meetings have had over 100 attendees, this did not occur at the time the meeting was scheduled to open. We did not even have 80 at the time that the meeting was supposed to be open, she said. It also helps us to be able to launch the meeting with the preliminary housekeeping sort of things. Resident Kathy Casillo said she was bummed, that's a quote, the Select Board has to consider reducing the quorum. Quoting, that does not have to say a lot about for our town, she said, end of quote. Casillo said 80 would be the lowest quorum she would feel comfortable with. The Select Board voted in favor of temporarily reducing the quorum to 80 for the special and annual town meetings on June 8th. Open meeting violation. Town Manager Stuart Beckley said the town's attorney filed a request for a hearing with the Attorney General's office regarding the open meeting violation in relation to the vote by the board to write a statement of support for Bay State Health's convenient care proposal. Resident Cindy Allen Borsier asked if the town's attorney was challenging the Attorney General's determination that an open meeting violation has occurred. Most towns just pay the fines, she said. Beckley said the hearing is to follow up on the Select Board's request to meet with the Attorney General to discuss the open meeting violation complaint. Reorganization. As it was the first meeting of the board following the annual town elections, the Select Board reorganized. Kuznarz was appointed to serve as the chair of the Select Board, Ouellette as vice chair, and Valerie Granger as clerk. Resignations. The board accepted the resignations of Matthew Palladino from the Infrastructure Asset Improvement Committee and Leslie Marslands from the Finance Committee. Appointments. The Select Board discussed the reappointment of Veterans Agent and Graves Officer Mark Avez for a three-year term. Granger said she wanted to table the appointment, stating that she has had a lot of veterans contact me not happy with his performance. Beckley said he can investigate these allegations and said Avis has been an outstanding veterans agent. Kushner said the select board can invite Avis to a future meeting to discuss this further. Willette asked Granger to submit specific complaints to Beckley so he can look into them. The select board voted to table Avis's reappointment. Kushner said the finance committee had interest from Nancy Talbot and Kathy Casillo to fill Marsland's vacancy. The board also voted to table this appointment. The board appointed Talbot and Jack Casillo to the Infrastructure Asset Improvement Committee as citizen representatives. Both had previously served on the committee as representatives of the select board. Town manager's contract. The select board and Beckley signed a one-year extension of his contract as town manager. Beckley has served as town manager for the past 14 years. Beckley said he will work closely with the select board to create a succession plan and assist with the transition when his contract ends on June 30, 2027. Borsier said she had concerns with the former select board member Talbot possibly being appointed to fill a vacancy on the finance committee. She said she believed it could be a conflict of interest as Talbot is also a town employee as the town clerk. Jeff Tweedy talked about proposed changes to the town's charter. He also brought up backflows as the water department, which are being outsourced at $20,000 a year. That should be handled in-house and could also be making the town money by doing other businesses, he said. Tweedy also brought up GPS monitoring in town vehicles. Beckley said aside from the police department funding for the GPS monitoring systems will be cut from the fiscal year 2027 budget. Tweedy also shared concerns about the job posting for the position of Department of Public Works Director. He said, as far as he knows, it's only posted on the town website. We have failed to put someone in that seat now for over a year, he said. I think it would be a number one for the board to start looking to see what we can do about putting someone in that position at a full-time capacity. Beckley said the position has been consistently posted on the Massachusetts Municipal Association and Indeed. He said applications that have been interviewed have not been qualified for the position or interested in accepting the job. We understand it's frustrating, he said. Mr. Calder, the interim DPW director, is doing a fantastic job. The problem is he's only here a day or two a week. We are keeping looking. We've raised the salary at the board's direction, and that's drawn minimal interest. Beckley said the salary range for the position is $135,000 to $145,000. Tweedy also brought up concerns about reports not being written or submitted on time. These are all violational reports that are not being submitted, he said. Tweedy said there are a lot of dissatisfied townspeople regarding how things are being run. Jack Casillo brought up wayfinding signs that could, he said, change the town's motto. I'm sorry. Beckley clarified that the motto has not been changed and the information being shared on social media was inaccurate. The motto is and likely will always be the town that can't be licked, he said. Beckley said the two remaining wayfinding signs can be replaced at a cost of approximately $400 each. Casillo also shared concerns about the sidewalks near St. Mary's Church on South Street and the crosswalks on Pine and Cherry Streets. Requests for funds. Proprietors of the Ware Center Meeting House requested to use Resource Waste Community Donation Funds to make safety and accessibility improvements to the historic building. There is currently $10,000 available in the account. The board approved the use of $1,500 from the funds for the project. Select board member Stephen Hawk said there is a need for accessible parking spots at the site as the ground is too difficult to travel due to its unevenness and tree roots. Electrical aggregation. Beckley presented the board with a proposal for electrical aggregation, which would provide the town with a fixed rate for the electricity services. He said if the town voted to move forward with it, all electricity users would automatically receive the aggregation rate. But could opt out of the program. Beckley said an aggregation company reached out to the town, which is why he brought it before the board. This is the third time such a proposal has come to the town. The select board members requested more information about electrical aggregation and voted to remove an article related to it from the town meeting warrant. Town manager's report. Beckley said the House budget was released last week, and overall it's a plus for the town over the governor's budget by about $200,000. He said there are four town employees reaching retirement, totaling over 100 years of service to the town. Beckley said the DPW has hired a laborer who will work to get their CDL. Sean Pichata was also promoted from operator to foreman. Beckley said there are two vacancies on the fire department and interviews continue to be conducted. We should be able to have them start by July 1st, he said. Beckley said the town received a second per and polyfluoroalkyl substances settlement payment in the amount of $29,000. This is in addition to a previous payment of $69,000. He said the garage office at Aspen Grove Cemetery is old and having roof issues. He said there's an article on the town meeting warrant about working with a designer about a replacement building. Hearing addressed protection of Muddy Brook, Hardwick. The Board of Health held a public hearing to review proposed regulations to protect the Muddy Brook aquifer and watershed. Board of Health Chair Dr. John Mott said the public hearing was not a legal requirement in order to adopt the regulations, but the board felt it was important to get input from the public. At the April 22nd hearing held at Hardwick Elementary School, Mott was joined by fellow board member Dr. Richard Romano to present the draft regulations and introduce a panel of experts to speak about the Muddy Brook area and its importance. Romano said the Board of Health wanted to show residents about what thinking was behind it and the science behind it with a panel of speakers. Romano said the Muddy Brook aquifer and is high medium yield and is 7 miles in length and 200 feet deep. It's deeper than Quabbin, Romano said. It's a very significant geological formation. Romano said the aquifer provides drinking water to private wells around Muddy Brook, including at Hardwick Pond, as well as public drinking water to the Barn Street wells for the town of Ware. It's very rare and it's very vulnerable, he said. Romano referred to a map that outlined the gravel corridor formed around it and explained how the gravel travels all the way to the Barn Street wells. If you protect the gravel, you protect the water. That's what this is about, he said. Romano said the Board of Health members first began looking into creating regulations to protect Muddy Brook after they received a letter from the Ware Board of Health asking them to consider protecting it. The board also received a letter from the Hardwick Pond Preservation Association asking for the same. Those that live around the Hardwick Pond get their drinking from the aquifer. The Board of Health decided to embark on this journey to figure out what to do, Romano said. Romano said a recent Department of Environmental Protection report of ground monitoring wells at the Hardwick landfill located near Muddy Brook showed there was some contamination in the groundwater at all levels. The board hired a licensed site professional to interpret the information in the report. Sure enough, there was reason for concern, Romano said. We decided to pursue the path of regulation. People's health is at stake. Romano said the draft regulations were created using the DEP model provided to boards of health as well as the town of Ware's existing bylaws that protect the town. Romano said the board is very cognizant of property rights, and he said a proposed resource protection zone would not impact regular use of property. He said the process to draft the regulations and map out the resource protection has been transparent with a lot of input from various experts. We're trying to do the right thing for the right reasons in the right way. Romano said the draft regulations are still a work in progress and they are available on the town's website, www.hardwick-ma.org, under Board of Health and at the Board of Health's office at the Myron E. Richardson Municipal Building, 307 Main Street, Gilbertville, during regular hours. Written comments about the regulations can be submitted to the board or emailed to boh@hardwickmass.gov until May 10th. Selectmen discussed highway surveyor salary. And this is by Ryan Drago. Warren, the Board of Selectmen continued their discussion on the town's Chapter 90 reimbursement during the April 23rd meeting. Highway surveyor Jeremy Olson said there were some mistakes made, which involved missing some documents along with some filing issues. This resulted in the department having to resubmit their paperwork to Boston and a couple of their departments. Olson said they ran into a lot of delays from the state system. There were some documents that were supposed to be sent to Northampton, and it took a long time to finally get funds reimbursed. The problem has been ultimately resolved, and Olson hopes not to encounter this issue again. The second part of the discussion involved a request from the highway surveyor for a 5% salary increase for fiscal year 2027. This also involved members of the Finance Committee. Olson had presented a budget to the Finance Committee, and after talking with them, they seemed okay with what he presented. Later on, the Finance Committee changed and voted on a new budget, didn't inform Olson to address the changes. One of the changes is a payroll line item where Olson requests roughly a 5% increase, salary increase, which he felt it was a fair number. Olson took into consideration the extra efforts he has put in to help not only the highway department, but also the whole community. Olson mentioned his efforts in helping with getting grants and grant applications. These are all aspects of the job that I bring that is definitely above and beyond the requirements of my position, Olson said. I do it because I love our community, end of quote. Finance Committee Chair Raymond Capaco said Olson should have been contacted and wasn't, which he took responsibility for. Capaco addressed why the Finance Committee went with a 2.5% increase after reading various statistics of increases for departments over the year. Capaco said the other Finance Committee members thought Olson's position was well compensated. With Olson's staff getting 2.5%, the Finance Committee thought it was fair to also go with a 2.5% increase for the highway surveyor. Capaco did mention that another reason was about Chapter 90 being a factor. Town Administrator James Ferrara knew what the average salary for a highway department supervisor varies from town to town. Olson said he's dedicated to the community of Warren, and when he took the job 7 years ago, he had thought the highway department had a lot of issues. In response, Olson felt he could make it better, and now he wishes to stay and see success happen. As a salary employee, Olson doesn't get overtime. Select Board Chair Richard Eckhacker said he conducted some salaries and viewed salaries for the highway department heads, and he said the salary ranges from $75,000 to $85,000. Olson is currently in the middle of that range. Eckhacker said he was comfortable with a 5% increase. It's not out of line, Eckhacker said. Each selectman spoke and shared their input. David Dufresne thought a 2.5% increase was fair. Eckhacker was favored in 5%, and Velez was in favor of 5%. Though the dilemma with Chapter 90 was part of the conversation, Velez said the town did not lose any money, and it will come in later. Eckhacker said they have to present the Finance Committee's budget at town meeting, but the selectmen could add a column or do an article. The Board of Selectmen had two votes. One was to initiate a raise of 5% for the highway surveyor salary. It was a 2-to-1 vote with the motion passing. The next vote was to put in a column, which would essentially create the selectmen's version of the omnibus budget, which will show the 5% increase. In the Finance Committee's budget, it will show a 2.5% increase. The vote was a passing of a vote for 2-to-1 for a column that says this is a recommendation which will show the Finance Committee's recommendation and the Selectmen's recommendation in the budget. Voters will have an option to select either of these two options listed on the column. It will be decided on the June 11th annual town meeting. Liquor license hearing. A public hearing was held for a new on-premises all-alcohol Lick Beverages Restaurant Liquor License for Size Dog Enterprises, LLC. The petitioner, Brian Sizer, was in attendance with some of his representatives. Ferrara said there hasn't been any comments from the public and has heard no issue. The fire chief responded and did an inspection and found no issues with the building at 83 Mechanic Street. Sizer came to the board about a year ago and said that the bar theme is first responder and military. His place will operate as a bar and restaurant. On his application, Ferrara said Sizer has hours listed Monday through Saturday from 10 a.m. to midnight and Sunday from 11 a.m. to midnight. Sizer said he plans to open sometime next month. Dufresne said, I think it's a great opportunity to have a new business in town. The board moved to accept the liquor license as submitted with the hours mentioned in application. Contract renewal. The board talked about a three-year contract renewal between the town and police chief Gerald Millett. Ferrara said this is a report out of an executive session for a review and vote. A successor agreement has been reached, and all that's left is a vote from the board who approved the contract renewal. Right to farm bylaw draft. The board talked about a right to farm bylaw draft that was presented by the Board of Health. Eckhiker wanted to know if this bylaw would impact on the planning board's zoning. Travis Baker of the Board of Health said he does not think this would not affect anything on the planning board. The bylaw is basically saying that the community is accepting farms and what is allowed at farming operations. Special presentation. Eckhacker and Velez presented a plaque to Dufresne to recognize his years of service to the town as a member of the Board of Selectmen. This was Dufresne's last official meeting in this role as he chose not to seek re-election. Front page story with beautiful pictures of lovely ladies. Ladies' tea party. 50 women enjoyed a ladies' tea party. Where? The Friends of the Ware Senior Center Incorporated hosted the ladies' tea party at the Ware Center Center, the Ware Senior Center, this past Monday afternoon. 50 women signed up for the event decked out in colorful and unique hats, and they enjoyed a variety of teas and pastries. The tea was served in cups and saucers, generously on loan to the Friends from people in the community. Sue LaBarge, president of the Friends of the Ware Senior Center Incorporated, said the tea party was open to the public. Something special the group wanted to offer to the town's 2,800 senior citizens. I want you to socialize and enjoy, she said to the attendees. Let the fun begin. LaBarge provided attendees with etiquette rules for the tea party and noted that the raw honey on the tables were provided by her 97-year-old aunt, Bernadette LeGrand. Friends secured a number of prizes to award the attendees, including a floral arrangement donated by Otto Florists and Gifts, a $25 tree gift card, a $20 Big Y gift card, and a $5 Dunkin' gift card. All attendees received favors at the end of the tea party. LaBarge said another tea party is scheduled in September, and there's already a waiting list of people wanting to attend. Looks like the ladies had a lot of fun, and fashions were certainly in display. Asparagus Chowder returns to First Congregational Church, West Brookfield. On Saturday, May 16th, during the town of West Brookfield's Asparagus Heritage and Flower Festival on the town commons, 10 a.m. to 3 p.m., the First Congregational Church, UCC, 36 Main Street, will offer their famous asparagus chowder from their chowder tent located on the church lawn. Hot chowder by the cup, cold chowder by the quart to take home, yummy brownies and cold drinks will be available from 10 a.m. until it runs out. Inside and outside dining is available. Brookfield. C4R hosts Birding Paddle on May 16th. Join C4R for a special birding on the Quabog Paddle on Saturday, May 16th from 8:30 to 11 a.m. The Quabog Marsh offers a special habitat for spring birds. Participants will listen for and perhaps see the American Bittern. That's B-I-T-T-E-R-N. There's a picture here. I don't think I've ever seen one. Meet at the Route 148 State Boat Launch, then park nearby. Limit is 15 paddlers. 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C4R is also seeking volunteers to conduct water quality samplings at sites in Wilbraham and Palmer twice a month on Thursday mornings in June, July, and August, and once in September. Robbins presents History of Capitalism in Warren. A History of Local Capitalism in Warren will be held on Thursday, May 14th at 6:30 p.m. at the Warren Public Library, 934 Main Street. Many New England towns over a century ago boasted specialized personnel and manufacturing knowledge that created a local workforce that fueled a dynamic economy. This was true for the town of Warren in the late 1800s, where a robust textile industry spurred growth and innovation. This golden era of manufacturing would set the town's structure and appearance for many years to come. Please join the Warren Public Library for a presentation of the town's economic history with Jeff Robbins, former history teacher at Quabog Regional Middle High School and board member of the Quabog Historical Society. This program is free and open to everyone, and it continues the celebration of the library's 150th anniversary. And also from Warren, Fun with Fairy Tales will be held May 9th. Join the Warren Public Library at the Warren Senior Center as the library continues celebrating its 150th anniversary with Fun with Fairy Tales on Saturday, May 9th at 3:30 p.m. at the Warren Senior Center, 2252 Main Street, West Warren. Award-winning storyteller Diane Edgecombe will entertain patrons of all ages with a delightful retelling of unusual fairy tales, from enchanted bears to determined princesses to a wild ride with a fairy band. Once Upon a Time has never been this fun. There's even a chance for the audience to join in on one of our most beloved tales. This program is free and open to everyone. Edgecombe, a Parents' Choice Award winner, transforms into the character's inner fairy tale, bringing stories to vibrant life. Her warmth and invitation to participate brings audiences right into the tale. She has been featured on NPR and is the winner of the Oracle Award for Storytelling Excellence in the Northeast, as well as the 5 Storytelling World Awards. This program is sponsored by the Warren Public Library with a grant from the Quabog Historical Society. That sounds like a lot of fun. Volunteers participated in Earth Day cleanup by Ryan Drago. Warren, as part of celebrating Earth Day, the town hosted a community cleanup day this past Saturday. Volunteers made this annual cleanup possible, and the starting point was in the Circle parking lot at Warren Community Elementary School. Jim McKeon of the Board of Health said this event is put together by volunteers and the town departments such as the Board of Health and Parks and Rec. This was the third year the town has done this community cleanup event and draws anywhere from 30 to 40 volunteers every year. This event helps keep the town clean and beautiful. Marlene Fortin is a volunteer who started this community cleanup several years ago. This event also takes place around Earth Day and has always brought community members together to help clean the streets of Warren. The location of WCES has always been the starting point for community cleanup in Warren. Prior to community cleanup, Fortin visited the students at WCES and spoke with the teachers about offering a coloring contest for the students. Fortin brought Earth Day themed pictures for kids to color. Prizes for the kids who did the coloring contest were donated by Tip Top Co-op in Brookfield. Fortin mentioned to every group that they could leave their yellow trash bags at their intersection of roads they cleaned up, and that a group of volunteer drivers would pick them up and properly dispose of the trash. "Get it off the streets," I quote Fortin. One group of volunteers included Quabog Regional School District Superintendent Stephen Duff, Warren Chief of Police Gerald Millette, Quabog Guidance Counselor Cassandra Pellissier, and Quabog Family and Consumer Science Teacher Stephanie Borgard. This group was ready with grabbers and bright yellow trash bags in hand. The group started off their cleanup day working on Ware Street in West Warren. Pulling up to volunteer was Fire Chief Adam Lavoie, who was excited to get started and help clean some streets in Warren. "This is my neighborhood," Lavoie said. Various groups made their way to WCES to participate in community cleanup as a group. One group representing the Quabog Church consisted of 13 people in total, 5 kids and 8 adults. The group started their community cleanup at Dean Park in West Warren and made their way down Dean Street, Chapel Street, and Central Street. This was the Quabog Church's group's third year of helping out during community cleanup in Warren. At the end of community cleanup, Fortin had volunteers sign a banner that was laid out by the sign-up booth at WCES to highlight this year's volunteers during the community cleanup in Warren and West Warren. And there's a picture of the Difference Maker Squad. Lee, Carol, Joseph, and Taylor volunteered during community cleanup in Warren. It's very nice. And they have nice green t-shirts with Difference Maker. Very good. And there's a picture of Marlene Fortin, who assigned the volunteers to certain streets in Warren and West Warren at Warren Community Elementary School. And that's the news from the Thursday, April 30th, 2026 issue of the Ware River News. I hope you've gained some knowledge and maybe some enjoyment. And maybe there's an activity that you think you'd like to participate in. 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
4: 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I'm from Agawam, and I'm a voice actor. I also work part-time and volunteer for Valley Eye Radio, and I'm part of Team Zajac with my husband Bob and son Bobby, who read the Chicopee Register. 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
5: Good day. This is Rich Arsino with Valley Eye Radio, reading from the April 30th edition of the Belchertown Granby Amherst Sentinel. From the front page, new town meeting information packet has been launched by Belchertown. The town of Belchertown announced last Friday afternoon that residents would be able to have access to a new town meeting information packet, which will allow residents to have needed information to make informed decisions when it comes to the articles on the warrant of the annual town meeting. That takes place Monday, May 11th. According to a press release from the town, the packet will be available for download for both the annual town meeting as well as a special town meeting that takes place prior to cleanup of all business for fiscal year of 2026. The press release states it will include expanded explanatory text and committee votes, where applicable, to help voters better understand each article in advance. It can be downloaded from belchertown.org town meeting packet. Just go to that website. Town Manager Steve Williams said he already provides the same context to the select board. The same information should be made available to all those in the audience. Each year I prepare brief explanatory text for the select board to provide context on the warrant articles. We recognize that this same information would be valuable to residents, so we're now including it in a packet available to everyone attending the town meeting. According to the press release, traditionally much of this information has been shared verbally during the town meeting. By making it available in advance, residents have more time to review the articles and make their decisions before the meeting. The packet also includes committee votes, which are typically presented verbally at the meeting itself. This approach gives people an opportunity to come prepared. It allows for thoughtful consideration rather than on-the-spot decision-making. The Belchertown Communications Committee was behind the addition of the packet and consulted with other municipalities that have implemented similar packets. One town clerk told us they would never go back. Providing this information ahead of the time helps answer questions in advance and leads to a streamlined town meeting, said Committee Chair Chris Martin. Town officials note this is the first year of implementation and that the process will be continued to be refined. We know there are some adjustments that may need to be made moving forward. Developing warrant articles is already a complex process, and this adds yet another layer. While hard copies are going to be made available at the meeting, the downloadable version, that's on the belchertown.org website, will be made available in advance. Residents are encouraged to download it. Again, the website is belchertown.org. Look for the town meeting packet. If you have any questions on this, give the town managers a call at 413-323-0403. And a spaghetti fundraiser to benefit Nick's Waves of Change is coming up. Coming up on Thursday, May 7th, from 5:30 to 7 p.m., there will be a spaghetti dinner fundraiser to benefit Nick's Waves of Change. This is the fifth year the fundraiser has been held. The event will be held at the Ludlow Elks Lodge at 69 Chapin Street in Ludlow. The cost is $15 per person, with children 10 and under, $12. Doors open at 4:30. Dinner begins at 5:30. Tickets will be sold at the door, but you can purchase the tickets ahead of time. Contact Jennifer Beaulieu at 413-323-7821. And Sullivan will speak at the 5th Annual Umbrella of Wellness Fair. The Belchertown Overcoming Adversity Together, or BOAT, Coalition proudly announces the 5th Annual Umbrella of Wellness Fair. That's going to take place May 16th at Chestnut Hill Community School. This is a free, family-friendly event that continues to grow as a cornerstone of community health, bringing together education, resources, and interactive experiences under one powerful mission. The mission is support healthier, safer, and more connected lives. This event will run from 12 to 4 p.m., and again, that's on May 16th. The Umbrella of Wellness Fair is dedicated to promoting health and wellness through education, engagement, and empowerment. This year's fair will feature Chris Sullivan, founder of Not in the Playbook and former New England Patriots player. He'll be the keynote speaker. Chris Sullivan will deliver a compelling presentation on decision-making, substance use awareness, and real-life consequences, an especially impactful message for high school students as prom and graduation season approaches. Attendees will have access to 70 community resource tables offering valuable information about support services across all areas of wellness. Designed with all ages in mind, the event offers a wide variety of engaging activities. Now, there'll be a Kids Corner during the speaker, hosted by Helping Hand students, featuring Captain Craw's magic show, balloon art, face painting, and henna tattoos. That gives the kiddies something to do while the adults listen to the presentation. There'll be interactive experiences, comfort dogs, touch a fire truck. Special attractions include Barrow's family pulling team, pulling for a cause truck, food and fun, free raffles, and a $10 food truck token for attendees. With over 450 attendees expected, the Umbrella of Wellness Fair continues to strengthen community connections while making vital health and wellness resources available and engaging for all. And again, that date is May 16th at the Chestnut Hill Community School, 12 to 4 p.m. Look back. The first children's art exhibit occurred on April 25th in the spirit of Earth Day. Children drew pictures that urged recycling, the importance of cleaning up trash, and the importance of doing things to do their part to save the planet. Now, the United Women of Faith community members, Roseanne Novak, Beverly Pede, and Anna Nita Easter were in attendance, supervising and encouraging children in their artistic endeavors. Earth Day was the theme of the exhibit, and that was at the United Methodist Church back on April 25th. And Dustin Ruby is the new Veteran Service Officer of Belchertown. The veteran comes from an extensive background, 11 years of service in the military. He served in the National Guard, performed a tour in Afghanistan as a military intelligence officer, as well as a convoy security duty in Iraq. Ruby is transitioning from his former role as a deputy director in Chicopee, finding his new position a natural fit. "I kind of wanted to be the VSO," said Ruby. "I have family here. So when it came open, I was like, yeah, sounds like a great opportunity for me." Ruby reports that he has big shoes to fill, inheriting his new responsibilities from former officer Charlie Roque, who served until March 12th of this year. Ruby identifies his department's main focus as Chapter 115 benefits, which are state subsistence programs designed to help veterans who are kind of struggling financially. It can help out with the medical billing. It can be there for the veterans. It can be there for the spouse. It can be there for dependent children. But that's kind of our main bread and butter. Ruby hopes to use his position to advocate for more claims, which he reports he has a passion for, and are more support opportunities under the federal side. Now, Article 115 state benefits are more focused on keeping you whole, providing financial aid to avoid veterans from becoming homeless or financially struggling. Federal claims are benefits earned from going above and beyond for the country. Claims are more along the lines of you served your country, you did something beyond the norm, maybe you were deployed overseas, maybe you didn't and you didn't come back that time the same. Maybe mentally you're just not the same person. Ruby explained claims are a part of the contract a soldier signs with the federal government, a promise that the government will take care of them should they be harmed in the line of duty. Claims are a way to make sure the government is having their feet to the fire when veterans are in need of services. It allows veterans to receive help for getting needed services, such as paying for hearing aids. You have to go to the doctor and they send you to an audiologist and they say, hey, you need some hearing aids. These hearing aids are going to cost you between $5,000 and $7,000 out of pocket, said Ruby. So if we can positively identify that hearing loss began or got worse while you're in the service, we can file that claim, which maybe you're going to get 10%, which is around $180 a month. But that's not really the big benefit. The big benefit is, to which Ruby is referring, is the opportunity for Veterans Affairs health care. Health care needs could be fully funded through the VA, depending on eligibility. It's a possibility. Ruby described for the veteran in need of hearing aids to get it funded by the VA services. Ruby identified that part of the struggle is informing veterans about the resources available to them. He stated that many discredit themselves, believing that others are more eligible. His goal is specifically to strengthen awareness about the Veterans Tax Work-Off Program, which he stated is a pretty good success based on his former Chicopee position. Belchertown does have the program already, but they haven't really gotten any volunteers coming in. So I'd like to maybe expand that a little bit and see if we can get some more people involved. If there's a clean sweep of some sort of community effort, we like to get our veterans out front to make sure they're forward-facing. They do get paid a little bit. It's not much. It's about $1,000 a year for about 10 hours. But it gives them a sense of community. And for veterans, that's huge. Ruby also emphasized that he anticipates his role to be more of a background person and push veterans to thrive versus just trying to keep them alive. If I can help them have a sense of community, have a sense of belonging, have a sense that we do care about you, that there are people out there that do care about you, then that's really going to be better for them than just trying to put band-aids on a problem. Ruby concluded, I'm very open to having VA representatives come here and give presentations, talk with them about different services, to collaborate with different departments, and just to make ourselves available. Well, welcome to your new job, Mr. Ruby, and good luck with that and helping our vets get all that they deserve. And over in the town of Granby, residents are advised of some upcoming road work. Road resurfacing on Amherst Street between Aldrich Street and Route 116. Work will start May 7th. Please seek other alternate routes if possible. There will be roadway detours and or closures. Residents may experience short-term inconvenience delays due to construction. And the Ware Grange is going to host Kids Corner Workshop. This year's first Kids Corner Workshop at the Ware Grange will be called Farm Tools and Planting. That's going to take place Saturday, May 9th at 10 a.m. at the Ware Grange Hall at 297 Belchertown Road. That's in Ware. Kids Corner Workshops are led by preschool teacher Jen McNally and teach children about nature and the environment through stories, songs, and fun activities. This kids' workshop will focus on the many working tools on the farm. Children will learn about tractors, trucks, and other tools that farmers use to grow the food that we all eat. So, visit Ware Grange or Facebook, or go to the warehouse, the WareGrange.org website for more information. Artworks Gallery celebrates the figure exhibit. Over in Ware, Workshop 13's Artworks Gallery presented its 15th annual Celebrating the Figure exhibition. This exhibition embraces diverse ways in which artists approach representing the human form, showcasing pieces that utilize both the clothed and the unclothed figure, and uplifting the works. Artworks Gallery is located at 69 Main Street in Ware, Mass. The fifth annual Celebrating the Figure exhibition opened with a reception back on April 11th, and it's going to run through May 9th. Gallery hours are Saturday and Sundays from 1 to 4 p.m. For those who can't attend the show in person, a virtual gallery is available for viewing at workshop13.org. And again, the workshop is available till May 9th over at Artworks at 69 Main Street in Ware. Over in Granby, the Granby candidates are holding Candidates Night. The Town of Granby Communications Committee is hosting a Meet the Candidates Night at the East Meadow School Cafeteria on Wednesday, May 6th at 6:30 p.m. in Granby. All Granby candidates running for local office will be given the chance to speak. There will be a Q&A from a

0: 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The material being read is the copyright property of the publications being read. Access to this program is solely for persons who cannot read the original printed version due to a visual impairment or other disability. By continuing to listen, you confirm that you have such a condition.
1: 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If you have any old bags, they can be donated at local businesses. They include East Hampton Savings, the Clapp Library, Looks to Kill Salon, and the East Hampton Savings Bank. Belchertown launches ADA Self-Evaluation Transition Plan. Now, the town of Belchertown invites all residents to share their accessibility experiences by taking an online survey. This may be important to some of you. The town of Belchertown has retained KMA firm to conduct an ADA self-evaluation and transition plan to ensure that all town services and facilities are accessible to residents and visitors with disabilities. As part of this process, Belchertown is asking the public to complete a short 6-question survey. Under the Americans with Disabilities Act, the ADA, a disability includes a wide range of physical and mental conditions, including mobility impairments, hearing or vision loss, chronic illness, PTSD, autism, and more. Paul Adzema, Belchertown's ADA coordinator and building commissioner, is overseeing the project in partnership with the firm KMA. Public input is an essential part of this effort. Residents are encouraged to share their experiences, whether they're good or bad, with accessibility in Belchertown's public spaces, programs, and services. Survey responses will directly inform how the town prioritizes accessibility. Now, this survey is available online at surveymonkey.com. Look under HCNH77M. Hard copies are available if that's easier for you. Just go to the Clapp Memorial Library at 19 South Main Street, or go to the Belchertown Senior Center at 60 State Street. And again, this survey may be meaningful to you, so give it a look-see. And there'll be a mini book sale at the Clapp Memorial Library. If you'd like to borrow a book, the Clapp Memorial Library is the place to go. If you'd like to buy a book, the Clapp Memorial Library is also the place to go. The Friends of the Library group has a small ongoing book sale in the large white bookcase located under the stained glass window. In the bookcase, they offer good quality books in a variety of genres for adults and young adults, as well as non-readers, all for $2 a book, or less. Recently, they added a like new section offering books for adults, readers with copyright dates of 2023 or newer, at slightly higher prices, as well as young adult and children's books to excellent conditions. These are gift quality books that easily match bookstore purchases, but at a lower price, significantly lower. So check the ongoing book sale out each time you go to the Clapp Library, as offerings change on an irregular schedule. Pay for these books right at the circulation desk. All sales receipts go to support a number of library's free programs. And a quick wedding announcement. On Sunday, February 15, Julia Maloof and Kevin Hanley celebrated their wedding with friends and family in Middleton, Connecticut. The young happy couple met at University of Massachusetts in Amherst. Julia was raised in Belchertown, Massachusetts, where her parents David Maloof and Deborah Sacon Maloof reside. The newlyweds reside in West Springfield with their pet rabbit, Bad Bunny. And the Belchertown Community Yard Sale is going to return the first weekend in August in Belchertown. The Belchertown Community Yard Sale is set to return for its third year, continuing to establish itself as a growing summer tradition in Western Mass. This event takes place the first week of August, weekend in August, from July 31st through August 2nd. Rain dates are August 7th through the 9th. Over the past 2 years, the Belchertown Community Yard Sale has welcomed thousands of visitors from across the region, transforming the town into a destination for treasure hunters and community engagement. Now, back in 2025, the event drew 6,400 visitors, raised over $4,000 for the Belchertown Senior Center and Council on Aging, and contributed to a total of more than $7,000 raised for other local nonprofits in the community. For the 2026 event, we're proud to

0: announced that its beneficiary would be the Clapp Memorial Library, further supporting its mission. As the event grows, organizers hope to solidify the Belchertown Community Yard Sale as a signature annual tradition. Now, registration for households and vendors will open on May 1st. Participation is open to all, a cost of $30 for individual households and $60 for vendors wishing to sell at the town fields. 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Local high school sports. Let's do a quick rundown. Belchertown baseball battles back for a win over Chicopee Comp. The second meeting of the regular season Valley between Valley East League rivals Chicopee Comp and Belchertown Orioles was an old-fashioned pitcher's duel in the boys' baseball playoff league. The Colts managed to score three unearned runs with two outs in the top of the seventh. The Orioles battled back in the bottom half of the final frame, but the visiting team held on for a 3-2 win on a chilly afternoon on Belchertown Field last Wednesday. The road victory boosted Chicopee Comp's overall record to 4 wins, 5 losses. In boys volleyball, over in Granby, last Monday afternoon, Granby High School boys volleyball, which is in its sixth year as a varsity program, defeated Holyoke 3-0. In the win, Jake Gagnon scored his 5,500th career kill. He has that to go with his 1,000 career assist. Granby continued, but they got 8 kills. Granby's volleyball record for boys is now 8 wins, 4 losses on the season. And in Palmer, last Thursday on a sunny but breezy afternoon, Pathfinder boys baseball was defeated by a score 14-4 by SICS at Legion Field in Palmer. While Pathfinder was able to get on the scoreboard, SICS was able to score some early runs to get ahead. Palmer's Pathfinder's record fell to 0 wins, 8 losses on the season. Things can only be looking up for them. In Belchertown, there was a lot of scoring last Thursday afternoon, but Belchertown girls lacrosse was able to defeat Chicopee girls lacrosse by a score of 14-9 with some late scoring. The Pacers' record is now 4 wins, 3 losses, while the Lady Orioles improved to a record of 6 wins, 4 losses on the season in girls lacrosse. And in girls softball, the Orioles scored a big softball win over the Ludlow Lady Lions. The Lady Orioles hoped to move into first place with the Lady Lions were dashed following a 9-2 victory on a chilly afternoon last Wednesday. Ludlow and Belchertown will meet one more time before the end of the season, and we'll see if the Lady Orioles can get a victory during that game. That wraps up high school sports for the week. Back to some political updates. Financial Committee backed a $69.4 million budget. In Belchertown, the Finance Committee endorsed the $69.4 million spending plan for fiscal 2027. That repays past stabilization, borrowing, maintains an annual capital commitment, and leans on free cash, while warning of rising benefit costs and long-term obligations. The budget recommendations finalized at the committee's April 17th meeting set the stage for the upcoming special town meeting and annual town meeting. There, residents will be asked to support a complex package of operating budgets, capital borrowing, and transfers that committee members say are needed to keep services stable and the infrastructure from falling further behind. The spending package includes full repayment of a prior snow and ice draw from the town stabilization fund, continuing follow-up on last year's Proposition 2.5 override promises, and a slate of school and town department appropriations that reflect both enrollment declines and fixed costs that are growing. Now, using the override as promised, Finance Committee Chair Brian Gibbons reminded the committee that the fiscal 2027 budget fully implements the second year the override voters approved last year to shore up the town and the school finances. Now, the new override money totals about $560,000 and is earmarked to fully fund 6 firefighters whose federal grant has ended, lease an ambulance, and maintain a grants manager position previously supported with federal budget aid. The total fiscal year budget for the town of Belchertown is $69 million. Gibbons said as he reviewed the draft financial message for residents. The figure includes operating budgets, capital spending, transfers to reserves, and continued contributions towards retirement benefits. Gibbons also stressed that the town is honoring a central promise of the earlier override, an ongoing $500,000 annual capital line. Article 8 in the warrant allocates that amount. There's no question that these are all good projects, he said of the capital list, vetted by the Capital Improvements Planning Committee. Now for schools, there'll be a modest increase in unresolved structural concerns. The committee unanimously recommended a $36.3 million operating budget for the Belchertown School Department, a 2% increase over the current year. That figure does not include the town's separate assessment for Pathfinder Regional Vocational. Gibbons pointed to the recent closure of Cold Spring School, which saved roughly $500,000 in building operating costs, but said he's worried the town may soon face another override request if those savings are not used to strengthen the school district's long-term position. I'm afraid we're going to be in the same position next year. Committee members also discussed declining enrollment and school choice, but didn't recommend any changes to the proposed school appropriation, noting that the school board has already advanced the school budget to the town meeting. Pathfinder's assessment is projected to decrease about 6.2% to $1.48 million, reflecting fewer Belchertown students are enrolled over in Pathfinder. Still, members signaled interest in providing residents context in the financial meeting next year. Townside budgets. On the municipal side, the committee backed $14.6 million in operating appropriations, a 6.4% increase. Roughly 4 percentage points of that increase are tied directly to the override funded items on the town side. Rising benefit costs and long-term liabilities. One of the sharpest warnings of the night came during discussion of pensions and insurance, which together total $7.667 million for fiscal year 2027. This line includes health care, Medicare life insurance, unemployment, workers' comp, and retirement costs for town employees. Gibbons described this trend as being unsustainable unless it stopped. This is one of our fastest-growing, consistent budget items every year. There's no question, there's no leeway. You have to pay it. You have to pay those pensions. The town's unfunded other post-employment benefits, or OPEB liability, is estimated to be more than $44 million, $45 million. The budget includes $32,000 contributions to the trust fund, well below what outside advisors recommend. Now, paying back stabilization and using free cash. The committee emphasized that the town will fully repay a prior $325,000 draw against the stabilization fund. Gibbons said it was important for residents to understand these repayments are separate from routine transfers. Now, capital borrowing and what's next. The committee endorsed borrowing about $3.2 million for a package of capital projects, many at schools with terms ranging from 5 to 20 years based on the useful life. An email from the treasurer showed that a 10-year borrowing at 3.75% would cost about $445,000 in interest, while a 20-year option at 4.5% would cost about $1.7. Gibbons said he favors shorter terms if possible. Makes sense. Pay less interest. I like the fact that there's a lot of school projects in here, adding that each has been vetted in great detail. That wraps up budget information for the week. And the last political topic of the week, the Belchertown Select Board declares town lots as being surplus. Officials voted to declare a dozen town-owned parcels of land as surplus property, advancing an effort to clean up the town's land inventory while preserving key open space and strategic slivers along State Street. The Select Board walked through the how staff narrowed down an original list of 191 municipal parcels down to about a dozen that could be realistically disposed of. Members ultimately backed Town Administrator Steve Williams' recommendations to surplus most of these lots while pulling two narrow State Street strips off the list in case the town needs them for drainage or other infrastructure use in the future. Williams told the board the surplus list grew out of a comprehensive open space review. I had the Public Works Director and the Town Planner and the Conservation Office all review the list. He said staff immediately removed developed parcels such as Town Hall designated conservation land, and the like from that list. We ended up identifying about a dozen properties that we think we can sell to the town. And State Street slivers are pulled back. William said that since the board's packet was published, he decided to remove two State Street parcels from the surplus list after a closer look. Now you got to balance open space and clean records. The open space plan also identified large areas under municipal parcel management. Well, this has been Rich Ursino with Valley Eye Radio, reading from the April 30th edition of the Belchertown Granby Amherst Sentinel. Thank you for the privilege of your time, and I hope you have a great week.
1: Hi, my name is Kathy. Today's program is brought to you by Schatz, Schwartz, and Fenton PC, located at 1441 Main Street, Springfield, with offices also in Northampton and Albany, New York, and I'll be reading their Elder Law newsletter for April 2026. Do surviving spouses have rights to a 401k or an IRA? With terms like affordability crisis and a K-shaped economy dominating economic headlines amid rising geopolitical tensions, there's an underreported bright spot buried beneath the pessimistic news. Total U.S. retirement assets, including money saved in 401ks and in IRAs, recently reached a record high. Retirement planning in the U.S. has, like many aspects of our economy, moved away from employer-provided guarantees such as traditional pensions and shifted more responsibility and more risk to employees. But millions of American workers now have seven-figure balances in 401ks and IRAs, and the number of retirement millionaires continues to grow. In many households, spouses informally share those retirement savings to cover everyday expenses. Legally, however, ownership of a retirement account is a different matter entirely. The rules regarding inheriting retirement accounts are complex. When choosing a beneficiary for a retirement plan, understanding these rules and how they differ for 401ks and IRAs is crucial. Americans' retirement saving plans are an economic bright spot. Energy shocks, fear of stagflation, cracks in the labor market, war in the Middle East, fluctuating monetary policy, slashed global growth targets. It seems like everywhere you look, the news about the economy is bad. Collectively, we've lowered the bar for the economy in 2026. Individually, we're worried about uncertainty. Many people may feel like they're teetering on the edge, unsure what will come next, but preparing for potentially tougher times. Despite general economic pessimism, total U.S. retirement savings hit a record $48 trillion in the third quarter of 2025, representing roughly one-third of all U.S. household financial assets. While a growing share of American workers are tapping retirement accounts for emergencies, strong markets and steady savings habits have left many with larger balances than ever. IRAs are the largest segment of the retirement market. Total balances at the end of quarter three 2025 were $18.9 trillion. 401ks and other defined contribution plans hold approximately $14 trillion. 899,000 401k accounts held at least $1 million as of September 30, 2025. About 9% of 401k accounts qualify as 401k millionaires, with average balances of around $1.25 million. Average 401k balances are also up to an all-time high of $144,400. A record 559,000 Americans reached IRA millionaire status in 2025, and average IRA balances rose to nearly $138,000. These numbers reflect the shift away from traditional employer-sponsored defined benefit plans like pensions that began in the 1980s. Another notable trend is the movement of retirement assets from 401k plans into IRAs. The shift from 401ks to IRAs indicates a broader economic transition as well, from retirement savings managed within employer plans to savings managed individually by workers. It also moves those assets into a different regulatory environment. 401ks and IRAs are governed by different legal rules. Although both 401ks and IRAs are designed to help Americans save for retirement, they are governed by different legal frameworks. employer-sponsored retirement plans such as 401ks fall under the Federal Employee Retirement Income Security Act, known as ERISA, while IRAs generally do not. That distinction is important when it comes to the rights of surviving spouses as retirement account beneficiaries. Surviving spouses usually inherit a 401k by default, but exceptions can apply. For 401ks and other ERISA-governed defined contribution plans, a surviving spouse is usually the default beneficiary under ERISA's spousal protection rules. In most cases, the account passes directly to the spouse unless a valid exception applies, even if the surviving spouse never contributed to the 401k themselves. Federal law treats a couple as spouses if state law recognizes their marriage. This includes same-sex marriages, but not registered domestic partnerships, civil unions, or other types of formal relationships that some states recognize but do not classify as marriages. Some plans may also impose a limited marriage duration requirement. For example, certain pension plans that pay survivor annuities may require the participant and spouse to be married for at least 1 year before the spouse qualifies for the benefit. This rule appears in federal pension regulations and is intended to prevent last-minute marriages meant solely to secure survivor benefits. However, this rule generally applies only to pension-style annuity benefits such as a qualified joint and survivor annuity, QJSA, and rarely affects typical 401k account distributions. Outside that limited situation, the main exceptions to automatic spousal inheritance falls into a few categories. Spousal waiver. A spouse can voluntarily give up their right to the retirement account. If the participant wants to name someone other than their spouse as a beneficiary, the spouse must usually sign a written consent form, notarized or witnessed by the plan administrator, the company that runs the retirement plan. Once that waiver is signed, the participant can name another beneficiary. Divorce order, a court order issued during a divorce called a Qualified Domestic Relations Order, QDRO, can assign part or all of a retirement account to a former spouse or another alternate payee. The plan administrator must follow a valid QDRO when distributing the account. Plan procedures. Some employer plans include technical requirements for how and when beneficiaries are named. If these procedures are not followed, like a waiver is not properly notarized, the designation of a non-spouse beneficiary may be invalid, and the surviving spouse may still receive the account. Finally, there are cases where the beneficiary designation is missing or outdated. If no valid beneficiary is listed, the plan's default rules determine who inherits the account. Often, the spouse automatically receives the benefit, but in some plans, the account may pass to the participant's estate. These spousal protections apply to most employer-sponsored retirement plans governed by ERISA. Individual retirement accounts follow a different set of rules. IRA spousal inheritance rules. Since IRAs are not governed by ERISA, so they do not include the same spousal protections. A surviving spouse does not automatically inherit an IRA simply because they were married to the account owner. The beneficiary designation listed with the financial institution typically determines who receives the account. The owner of an IRA can name any beneficiary they choose. The account may be left to a spouse, child, other relative, a trust, or a charity. And unlike a 401k, a married IRA owner usually does not need a spouse's written consent to name someone else as the beneficiary. But there are several situations when the outcome may be different and the beneficiary designation on file may not have control. Community property laws. In community property states, retirement contributions made during the marriage may be considered marital property. As a result, a surviving spouse may have a legal claim to part of an IRA, even if someone else is listed as the beneficiary. This issue is governed by state property law rather than ERISA. Divorce orders. Retirement accounts may be divided during divorce proceedings. If a court order assigns part of the account to a former spouse, the financial institution must follow that order when distributing the account. Beneficiary form problems. A missing, incomplete, or outdated beneficiary form can result in the IRA provider following the account's default rules. That may mean the account passes to the owner's estate, which may require probate. Account rollovers. Retirement savings from a 401k are often rolled into an IRA after a job change or retirement. Once the funds are transferred, the ERISA spousal protections that apply to the workplace plan generally no longer apply. This distinction matters more as retirement savings increasingly move from workplace plans into IRAs. In one legal case, a husband rolled his 401k into an IRA after he retired and named his children as the IRA's beneficiaries. After he died, his wife argued that she should receive the account as his surviving spouse because the funds originally came from a 401k. The court disagreed, finding that IRAs are excluded from ERISA coverage even when the funds originated in a 401k. The bottom line, how to make sure your spouse receives your retirement account. Retirement accounts are frequently the largest financial asset that a person leaves to their heirs and the second largest component of household net worth. Their liquidity could also provide added financial flexibility that home equity and real estate cannot, which can make them particularly valuable to a surviving spouse who needs income. Getting beneficiary designations right and protecting a spouse's inheritance rights in 401ks and IRAs is therefore a top priority in an estate plan. If you have an IRA and want your spouse to be its beneficiary, you have to specifically name your spouse as a beneficiary. If you have a 401k and want your spouse to be the beneficiary, you should still fill out a beneficiary designation form naming your spouse. If you roll a 401k over into an IRA, make sure you fill out a new beneficiary designation form. If you want someone other than your spouse to be the 401k beneficiary, you will need the spouse's consent in writing. And the next article is medical aid in dying in estate plan. Do you have the right to die? A majority of U.S. adults say yes to this controversial question, and more jurisdictions are passing laws that allow terminally ill patients to voluntarily end their own lives. More than one in four Americans live in a state where medical aid in dying, known as MAID, M-A-I-D, is legal. But there is arguably no other estate planning issue that so narrowly walks the line between morality and legality. While MAID is legal in some areas, practices like euthanasia and assisted suicide generally are not, and conflating these terms can muddy the water about what is and is not allowed. And it's not just a matter of medical terminology. MAID is lawful only when every legal requirement is met. Failing to meet this strict criteria can result in questions about the person's decision-making capacity, estate disputes, and even criminal charges when the right to die with dignity is exercised. Anyone considering assisted dying has likely arrived at that place after deep soul-searching. Not giving equal consideration to its legal side, however, can turn a right into a crime and make what was intended to be a private and dignified act a public and messy one. MAID is widely available, but misconceptions are widespread. Death with Dignity, a group that campaigns for legislation, says that the term originates from the original Oregon MAID law. It still prefers death with dignity, but other recognized terms are physician-assisted death, aid in dying, and physician aid in dying. Euthanasia is illegal throughout the U.S., including in states that have passed MAID laws. Death with Dignity notes that terms like mercy killing, active euthanasia, and suicide or assisted suicide are misused by the media and misrepresent MAID laws and practices. By the end of 2026, more than 30% of Americans will reside in states where doctors may legally prescribe a fatal medication to terminally ill patients. The latest state to allow assisted dying is New York, where Governor Hochul signed the Medical Aid in Dying Act in February 2026, which will be effective August 5, 2026. New York joins the 12 other states in addition to Washington, D.C., where assisted dying is legal. More than a dozen other states will consider similar legislation in 2026. Although MAID accounts for less than 1% of deaths in the U.S. jurisdictions that permit it, public support for assisted dying is strong. A 2024 Gallup poll found that 71% of Americans believe that doctors should be allowed to intervene to end the life of a patient by some painless means if the patient and their family request it. Two-thirds agree that the doctor should be allowed by law to assist the patient to commit suicide. Gallup refers to this first option as euthanasia and the second as doctor-assisted suicide, a term it uses interchangeably with MAID in its polling. Both are different from suicide, which only 22% of Americans find morally acceptable, while more than half of Americans considered made to be moral, Gallup found. Policymakers and proponents have landed on made because, as the American Bar Association writes, the patients who seek out this treatment don't want to die. Rather, they recognize they're already dying and merely want to control the precise time and manner of their impending death. Many do not make this choice in the end. A January 2026 report that evaluated nearly three decades of MAID data since Oregon implemented the first law in 1997 found that more than 20,000 eligible individuals have received MAID prescriptions, with 12,425, or slightly more than 62%, going on to ingest them. The report also found that men and women utilize MAID at nearly equal rates. Most, 89%, are enrolled in hospice or palliative care services at the time of their deaths. Terminal cancer, 67.6%, is the top diagnosis among MAID patients, followed by neurodegenerative diseases, 11.2%, such as ALS or Huntington's disease. Patients with cardiovascular disease are seeking MAID in growing numbers. A separate 2022 study that aggregated 23 years of U.S. MAID data reveals that the median age of MAID death is 74. Most patients, 88.6%, were white. Nearly three-quarters, 71.6%, had at least some college education, and most, 90%, took the legal medication dose at home. The same researcher also looked at public knowledge about MAID in a 2025 study that found a notable lack of awareness about MAID's legality. Although polling shows broad public desire for this end-of-life option, more than half of U.S. adults, 51.3%, surveyed they didn't know if MAID was legal in the U.S., and a nearly identical number, 50.9%, did not know if it was legal in their state. However, 44% expressed interest in using MAID if they were terminally ill. People are dying in the hospital and are receiving aggressive discretionary treatments up until the day they die, despite many people saying that this is not what they would want at end of life, the researcher told the American Psychological Association. How assisted dying laws work. Oregon was the first state to legalize assisted dying in 1994, and other states tend to follow its model, though there's increasing variability. In states that allow MAID, the law typically requires the patient to live in a state that has passed MAID legislation, be at least 18 years old, have 6 months or less to live, have their diagnosis confirmed by two providers, make multiple requests to their provider, including at least one written request witnessed by two qualified individuals who attest that the patient appears to be acting voluntarily and not under coercion, be capable of making and communicating healthcare decisions, personally request and self-administer the medicine, act voluntarily and without coercion or undue influence. Notable state differences exist, however. For example, Oregon, Vermont, and Montana do not have residency requirements. Hawaii requires a mental health evaluation for all MAID patients. Some states require it if the prescribing physician doubts a patient's ability to provide informed consent. In these cases, a psychiatrist or psychologist must ensure the patient is not cognitively or psychologically impaired. New York requires a patient's mental fitness to be confirmed by a psychologist or psychiatrist, not just any doctor. The patient's request must also be audio or video recorded in addition to being witnessed by two people. A waiting period ranging from 1 to 15 days must occur between two separate oral requests. These waiting periods can be waived under limited circumstances, including when death is imminent. Some states, including California, Washington, and Colorado, also allow for shorter waiting periods. When all state MAID requirements have been met, the physician can then prescribe the lethal medication that the patient will self-administer. Importantly, most MAID statutes specify that a death carried out in compliance with the law is not considered suicide for purposes of wills, contracts, or insurance policies, but that protection applies only when the statutory requirements are strictly followed. Protecting patients and their loved ones when MAID is chosen. Anyone who has arrived at the decision to pursue MAID is making a profoundly personal choice within a specifically defined medical and legal framework. But even when the decision itself is lawful and deliberate, failure to follow made statutes precisely can create serious legal consequences, not only for the patient, but also for the loved ones they leave behind. Here are some common MAID-related legal risks and ways to mitigate them. Late-stage estate plan changes invite scrutiny. MAID often compresses time. When estate planning documents are revised close to the end of life, these changes may later be examined through a litigation lens. What can go wrong? Legal challenges, questioning whether the individual had the mental capacity to update their documents. Undue influence claims against an heir who was closely involved. Medical records from the MAID approval process used as litigation evidence. Disinheritance disputes triggered by unexpected revisions. And closer examination of when estate planning documents are signed. How to reduce the risk? Meet privately with estate counsel. Separate MAID approval from major estate revisions when possible. Document the reasoning behind significant changes or unequal distributions. When appropriate, have a medical professional document that the individual understands what they are signing. In states where they're valid, consider a clause that discourages beneficiaries from challenging a will. Beneficiary involvement can create optics problems. The person most involved in coordinating care or logistics may also be a primary beneficiary. The overlap can become a focal point after death. What can go wrong? Allegations of coercion or pressure, claims of conflict of interest or self-dealing, executor or trustee removal petitions, delays in probate due to contested appointments. A written MAID request witnessed by an ineligible person may not meet legal requirements. How to reduce the risk? Maintain clear boundaries between caregiving, medical coordination, and estate planning. Avoid having beneficiaries present during estate document execution. Confirm that required witnesses are qualified and not a relative entitled to any portion of the patient's estate, an owner, operator, or employee of the healthcare facility, the attending healthcare provider. Separate fiduciary roles from logistical roles when feasible. Consider appointing a neutral or professional fiduciary if conflict is likely. Accelerated transfers and cleaning up affairs. Some individuals choose to simplify their financial affairs before death by making gifts, retitling assets, or forgiving debts. What can go wrong? Fraudulent transfer allegations, claims of lack of mental capacity at the time of transfer, Medicaid look-back penalties, disputes if a surviving spouse asserts their legal right to a share of the estate, inconsistent beneficiary designations creating conflict. How to reduce risk? Avoid abrupt structural asset changes without legal review. Carefully time and document significant transfers. Confirm that beneficiary designations align with the overall estate plan. Review potential public benefit consequences. Consider whether major transfers are better handled through existing estate documents rather than last-minute revisions. Insurance and contractual implications. Most MAID statutes specify that a death carried out in compliance with the law is not considered suicide for purposes of wills, contracts, or insurance policies. That protection depends on strict adherence to legal requirements. What can go wrong? Recently issued policies may be closely reviewed before paying a claim. Beneficiaries may face delays while the insurer completes its investigation. Policy language disputes, particularly in older contracts. Accidental death benefits may be denied. Beneficiary disputes triggered by payout timing or investigation. How to reduce the risk? Review when the policy was issued and whether it's still within the early review period. Confirm beneficiary designations are current. Understand how the jurisdiction handles death certification. Don't assume that compliance with state law guarantees automatic payment. Communicate proactively with beneficiaries about expected timelines and possible insurer review. Criminal exposure, rare but serious. Criminal liability generally arises not from choosing MAID itself, but from failing to follow the law's specific requirements. What can go wrong? Improper assistance with self-administration of medication. Ineligible individuals serving as witnesses. Handling or transporting medication in ways not authorized by state law. Acting beyond the authority granted under healthcare documents. Allegations of coercion arising from family members' involvement in the process. how to reduce risk, work with experienced medical and legal professionals to ensure full compliance, and ensure witnesses meet eligibility requirements. Maintain clear boundaries between emotional support and clinical participation. Follow the state's requirements exactly without shortcuts, and ensure the patient's requests and decisions are documented independently and voluntarily. Balancing end-of-life care in the law. The right to die is increasingly recognized by state-made laws, but exercising that right does not eliminate the responsibility to plan carefully beforehand. In some meaningful ways, it can raise the stakes. End-of-life decisions, whether they involve MAID, hospice, palliative care, or other medical interventions, affect more than just you. Each option carries estate planning, financial, and fiduciary implications that demand careful consideration before irreversible steps are taken. Working with estate planning and elder law professionals can help you and your loved ones understand the consequences of these choices, coordinate medical and financial decision-making, and ensure that your legal documents reflect both your wishes and your family's realities. And that's it for today. Thank you for listening to Valley Eye Radio.
2: 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I'll be reading a magazine article from Better Homes and Gardens, July-August 2024 issue by Katie Sullivan Morford. Glowy Skin from the Inside Out. A cleanser, moisturizer, and sunscreen have long been the gold standard of good skin care, but it turns out there's more to healthy skin. What you eat may matter just as much. Our skin is an organ, just like the heart, and the nutrients we eat can definitely influence overall wellness, explains Jennifer Burris, PhD, RD, adjunct professor at New York University. Research shows your diet can make a difference in so many skin conditions, including eczema and acne, and with signs of aging. An anti-inflammatory diet is the way to go, with an emphasis on minimizing added sugars and ultra-processed foods, and maximizing gut-healthy ingredients. That approach may also help keep your immune system strong and your blood sugar steady, both of which play a role in good skin, says Robin Spangler, a functional dietitian and nutritionist. Take the first step toward great skin by working more of the following foods into your diet. Fiber-rich foods. If you're struggling with inflamed skin, it may be related to your gut health, Spangler says. Fiber is essential to gut bacteria to thrive and helps keep blood sugar stable. For women, aim for about 25 grams a day. For men, 38 grams. Try eat a fiber-rich breakfast such as oatmeal topped with raspberries and blueberries that can easily cover a third or more of your daily fiber needs. Add lentils or chickpeas tossed with olive oil and lemon juice to your lunch salad. Consider using pasta made with a whole grain and or legume, which has 2 to 3 times more fiber than white flour pasta. Fermented foods. Piling your plate with fermented foods is another way to nurture your good gut bacteria. Numerous studies have confirmed people with conditions like eczema, acne, and psoriasis have less diverse gut microbiomes than those without, Spangler says. Try using kefir or yogurt instead of milk in fruit smoothies. Add kimchi, pickled cabbage, or other pickled vegetables to sandwiches and tacos. Whisk a few teaspoons of white miso paste into your vinaigrette to boost flavor and good bacteria. Fatty fish. A review of the research found omega-3 fats, which are abundant in fatty fish, may help improve a range of skin conditions, including acne and dry skin, plus signs of aging. Try swap salmon for chicken or beef as your center of the plate protein. It's one of the richest sources of omega-3s. Add sardines to your next snack platter to enjoy with crackers and pickled vegetables. Keep canned tuna in your pantry to spoon onto salads or make sandwiches. Citrus fruits and other vitamin C-rich foods. Vitamin C helps your body produce collagen, which is important for healthy skin, particularly as you age. Vitamin C can also help in minimizing scarring and protecting against UV rays. Try, for a side dish, roast broccoli drizzled with olive oil and lemon juice. 1 cup has as much vitamin C as an orange. Instead of a dessert with added sugar, use fresh strawberries. 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
4: And you are listening to Valley Eye Radio on this Monday, the 4th of May, 2026. In our readers' chairs right now, we have Jean and Marilyn. They're going to be bringing us the Springfield Republican. That will be followed today by Martha with Westfield News. We'll hear from Tim with the Daily Hampshire Gazette. Doug will be along with the Greenfield Recorder. And I always like to remind you that we have many more programs, articles, and local newspapers as well for you, our wonderful listeners. So I'm going to turn it over right now to Jean and to Marilyn.
5: Thank you, Diane. Well, hello out there. Here we are on a Monday. Let's see what the weather is going to be for the week, or a few days anyway. Sunshine, breezy, and warmer. Sunny to partly cloudy and warmer today. Pleasant to the north and near Springfield. Clear to partly cloudy tonight. Sunshine mixing with clouds and breezy tomorrow. Pleasant in the east. Wednesday, breezy and cooler with occasional rain. Thursday, breezy with rain at times. Friday, partly sunny and breezy, except more clouds near the New York border. Saturday, mostly cloudy with a brief shower or two. However, rain and drizzle in the east. Sunday, variable clouds with showers around. Monday, increasing cloudiness near Springfield and the New York border. Mostly cloudy elsewhere. In a nutshell, today should be breezy and warm, high 71, low 48. Tonight, clear. Tomorrow, sunshine and warmer. And I hope this isn't a misprint, but the high tomorrow should be 82, a low of 57. Wednesday, cooler with a few showers, high 66, low 47. Thursday, breezy with rain at times, high 59, low 42. Friday, partly sunny and breezy, with a high of 60, a low of 39. The sun rose this morning at 5:43. It will set at 7:53 p.m., giving us a day that is 14 hours and 11 minutes long. And when I say breezy, or if you hear breezy, sometimes the day is not too bad, but when they say breezy, oh my goodness, it is very, that just makes it, goes right through you, don't you think, Marilyn?
6: Yes.
5: The breezes we've had lately have been just, oh, stay in the sun if you can, preferably inside. Now we'll go on to some lottery numbers. The Mass Daily for Sunday, May 3rd, midday, 2228. All four, exact order, $3,394. Evening, 7414. All four, exact order, $4,679. Mega Millions with an estimated $178 million jackpot. The Mega Millions numbers for May 1st, 16, 21, 27, 41, 61. The Mega Ball is 24. Mass Cash with a top prize of $100,000. The Mass Cash numbers for May 3rd, midday, 9, 15, 22, 29, 30. May 3rd evening, 8, 15, 23, 27, 31. Megabucks with an estimated $16.75 million jackpot. The Megabucks numbers for May 2nd, 1, 9, 15, 26, 36, 41. Millionaire for Life with a top prize of $1 million a year for life. Those numbers for May 3rd, 5, 8, 15, 32 and 51. Let me try them again. 5, 8. This is Millionaire for Life. 5, 8, 15, 32, 51. The Millionaire Ball is 3. And Powerball, we're starting all over again with an estimated $20 million jackpot. The Powerball numbers for May 2nd, 25, 37, 42, 52, 65. The Power Play is, the Powerball is 14, and the Power Play is 3. Good luck out there. Now Marilyn's going to bring you your latest sports update. She's been practicing all morning so far. You go, girl.
4: I'm still practicing. This edition of sports is brought to you through a generous contribution from A to Z Moving and Storage. They're at 41 Chapin Street in West Springfield, and their motto, Happy Feet Move Faster. I've been practicing all these wonderful names here in the game between the Astros and the Red Sox. And the headline says, holy cow, 10th inning ends in another Sox loss. The Red Sox initially appeared poised to escape a massive 10th inning jam, but ultimately they lost another low-scoring game by a score of 3-1 to the Houston Astros. With the bases loaded and no outs in extra innings, reliever Zach Kelly got Jose Altuve to ground into a 6-2-5 double play. Shortstop Isaiah Kenner-Falefa fired home for the first out. Catcher Carlos Navarez then completed the double play with a force out at third because Isaac Paredes, the runner at second base, didn't break right away when Altuve made contact. Interim manager Chad Tracy said, we're really heads up play, ready with Navi, by Navi, ready to throw the ball to third and you feel like you're out there. But the Red Sox weren't quite out there with one out still needed. Kelly walked Bryce Matthews and loaded the bases. He then gave up a 2-run single to Cam Smith that put the Astros ahead 3-1. The Red Sox had a chance to tie it and win it in the bottom of the 10th inning. Roman Anthony began the frame as the extra inning automatic runner at second base. William Abreu led off with a walk. Kenner Falefa laid down a sacrifice bunt, sending Anthony to third and Abreu to second base with one out. Astros reliever Brian Abreu hit Marcello Mayer with a pitch to load the bases, but then he got Sidani Rafaela to ground out in a 6-3 double play to end the game. So again, the score, Astros 3, Red Sox 1 in 10 innings. Among other action in Major League Baseball, Minnesota over Toronto 4-3. The New York Yankees beat Baltimore by a score of 11-3. Tampa Bay over San Francisco 2-1. The Athletics beat Cleveland 7-1. The New York Mets beat the Los Angeles Angels 5-1. It was San Diego over the Chicago White Sox 4-3. Kansas City over Seattle 4-1. And Detroit beat Texas by a score of 7-1. And we don't have any action. Yes, we do. We have a story about the Pistons. The NBA playoffs in the first round, it was the Pistons over the Magic by a score of 116-94. And the headline says the Pistons throttle the Magic. Cade Cunningham had 32 points and 12 assists. Tobias Harris added 30 points, and the Detroit Pistons beat the Orlando Magic 116-94 in Game 7 to win a playoff series for the first time in 18 years. Cunningham averaged 32.4 points for Detroit, and they beat, which won, last won a postseason series by beating Orlando in 2008. The Pistons will advance to play the winner of Sunday evening's game. Well, that's what the paper says, but I can tell you right now they're going to play the Cleveland Cavaliers, because last night Cleveland beat Toronto by a score of 114-102. Wow. So it will be the Cleveland Cavaliers facing the Pistons. Let's see. The Pistons became the 15th team in NBA history to overcome a 3-1 deficit and the second straight in the last two nights after the 76ers came back to defeat the Celtics. They trailed by 24 points in Game 6 in Orlando before rallying to take the series at home. Orlando only scored 113 points in the final six quarters of the series. Cunningham and Harris became the first Piston teammates to score 30 points in a playoff game since Bob Lanier and Howard Porter against the Golden State Warriors in 1977. Paolo Banchero scored 38 points for the Magic. So once again, we will see Cleveland and the Pistons playing off in the second round. And we did have some action in the NHL playoffs. It was Montreal over Tampa Bay by a score of 2-1, and Colorado over Minnesota by a score of 9-6. We do have some other hockey news from our own Thunderbirds team. In the Calder Cup playoffs in the second round, it was the Providence Bruins over the Springfield Thunderbirds 2-1. These Bruins scratch back. I hope that's not a reference to our Boston Bruins, but the Springfield Thunderbirds and the Providence Bruins fought tooth and nail in another stingy contest, with the Bruins prevailing 2-1 in Game 2 of the Atlantic Division semifinals yesterday. With that, the series shifts back to Springfield, tied at one game apiece in the best-of-five series. All the scoring came in a window of less than 6 minutes since the opening period. For a fifth straight game in those playoffs, Springfield succumbed to a 1-0 deficit within the opening half of period one. Frederick Brunette geared a slapper toward Georgi Romanov, who made the initial save, but the rebound bounced over the waiting, Matei Blumel on the right wing, and he scored it in, rifled it into an empty cage to make it 1-0 in 8 minutes and 34 seconds of the opening period. The T-Birds were granted a power play and an opportunity to tie the score, and Dylan Dubé did just that, guiding a Hugh McGing pass beyond Michael DiPietro to even the slate at 1-1. The Bruins showed they could answer in a hurry as Brunette gathered a rolling puck along the right wing and geared a backhand pass to across the slot to give Georgi Merkulov, who beat Romanov with a quick release to put Providence ahead by a score of 2-1. Providence outshot the T-Birds over the first 40 minutes of the game, but both DiPietro and Romanov were taxed with special team work in a second period that featured 10 minor penalties and 8 combined power plays. The T-Birds finally were able to give DiPietro a steady diet of scoring chances in the third, but the Springfield power play left 2 more opportunities on the table. Springfield netminder and penalty killing did everything in its power to buy the offense time for an equalizer. Romanov, for a fourth straight contest, kept his opposition to 2 goals or less. The series now shifts back to Springfield, and the T-Birds prepare to host their first game of the Calder Cup playoffs on Tuesday night, that's May 7th, at 7.05 p.m. in the Mass Mutual Center. And let's see what else we have in the world of sports. There was some golf. Let's see. From Doral, Florida, Cameron Young called a one-shot penalty on himself for his ball slightly moving in the second fairway, and he still made par. It was that kind of week for Young, who closed with a 4-under 68 for a six-shot victory over Scottie Scheffler

0: This broadcast service is provided by Valley iRadio. The material being read is the copyright property of the publications being read. Access to this program is solely for persons who cannot read the original printed version due to a visual impairment or other disability. By continuing to listen, you confirm that you have such a condition.
1: A bogey, a streak that ended when it no longer mattered on the 18th hole. Korda became the first player since Annika Sorenstam in 2001 to start a series and with six straight tournament wins. She finished 17 under, 271, four shots ahead of Arbikaya Ublow of Thailand, and Yu Lin of China finished third. In auto racing, we'll end with some auto racing. Chase Elliott joins Reddick as repeat Cup Series winner. Chase Elliott stayed ahead of Denny Hamlin for the closing four laps after a final restart to win at Texas yesterday, his second victory of the season and the 23rd of his career. He led for five times for a race-high 87 laps and joined five-time winner Tyler Reddick as the only NASCAR Cups driver to with multiple wins. Hamlin finished second, and it doesn't say who else was in there, so I'll turn it over to Jean now for some front page news.
2: Thank you, Marilyn. Okay, we are at 16 minutes past the hour. Time for, well, we'll get the war story out of the way. From the front page, national news, Trump facing reality. War in Iran viewed as costly, unpopular. This is by Zolan Cano Young's New York Times, West Palm Beach, Florida. 2 months into the war in Iran, President Donald Trump is confronting the complicated reality of a conflict that has proved costly, deeply unpopular, and lacks a clear endgame. Energy markets are in turmoil. The Pentagon has given its first public estimate of the war's cost, $25 billion so far. Key Republicans in Congress are growing impatient, and Trump is lashing out at foreign allies like Germany, who have shown no interest in joining the fight. Speaking to a crowd of supporters Friday, Trump insisted he had no regrets. Quote, "I did something that was, I don't know, foolish, brave, but it was smart," end quote, Trump said at the Villages, a retirement community in a solidly Republican area. He continues to say, this is Donald Trump, "I would do it again." Still, Trump's predictions of a relatively short-term conflict with minimal economic consequences appear to be crumbling around him. Trump has repeatedly defended the war, which he launched alongside Israel on February 28th, and said it is imperative that Iran never has a nuclear weapon. The United States and Israel have taken out military targets and killed senior Iranian leaders, including the supreme leader. But the government there remains intact and able to inflict pain on the United States. As the conflict continues, Trump has encouraged Americans to keep things, quote, in perspective, end quote, citing the long wars in Vietnam and Iraq to suggest that U.S. involvement in Iran is, quote, not very long at all, end quote. Just 3 weeks ago, Trump said Iran had agreed to all of his demands, and he suggested a breakthrough was near. Iran would work with the United States to improve its enriched uranium, energy prices would drop, and a growing global crisis with potential severe political ramifications would subside. None of that happened. Trump has issued mixed messages about the future of the war, arguing that Iran wanted to make a deal, while also saying that the leadership in Tehran was so, in quotes, disjointed.

0: that it was hard to tell who was calling the shots. He also said it's not worth having his envoys travel 18 hours on a plane to negotiate a deal that might not come together. And on Friday, after saying he was not satisfied with Iran's latest proposal to reopen the Strait of Hormuz, Trump said, quote, frankly, maybe we're better off not making a deal at all. Do you want to know the truth? Because we can't let this thing go on, end quote. On Saturday, he appeared to double down, saying on social media that he was reviewing Iran's latest proposal, though he couldn't, quote, imagine that it would be acceptable, end quote. Trump has said his model for Iran was the U.S. operation in Venezuela in January, when U.S. forces toppled Nicolas Maduro, but the two scenarios are very different. In Venezuela, only Maduro was ousted, while much of the rest of the government remained in place and was willing to work with the Trump administration. That is not the case in Iran, in part because Iran's leadership oversees extensive military capabilities. For the moment, the two sides appear to be locked in a test of wills. Washington has maintained a blockade on Iranian shipping as Iranians have refused to accede to his demands to turn over enriched uranium. Trump on Friday described the U.S. Navy as acting like, in quotes, pirates, as he celebrated the takeover of one of Iran's cargo ships. On Saturday, a senior Iranian general said that renewed confrontation between Iran and the U.S. was possible, according to a report from the FARS news agency. Trump has also acknowledged that military strikes might start up again. He told reporters in Florida Saturday that a resumption of military strikes in Iran is a possibility, though he wouldn't give details. Quote, but you know, it's a possibility that could happen, end quote, he said. The Strait of Hormuz is expected to remain effectively closed for weeks, raising the prospect of prolonged high energy prices. Despite Trump's claims of gas prices dropping soon, Secretary of Energy Chris Wright acknowledged last month they could remain elevated for the rest of the year. The closure of the strait also complicates Trump's high-stakes trip to China in 2 weeks. Chinese President Xi Jinping has demanded the U.S. reopen the waterway through which China imports about a third of its oil and gas. The war has deepened Trump's fissures with global allies. After German Chancellor Friedrich Merz said Trump was, in quotes, humiliated over the war with Iran, Trump lashed out at the leader and his administration announced it would, withdraw thousands of troops from Germany. He suggested he might do the same for Italy and Spain, which have both distanced themselves from the war. The president has declined to ask Congress for permission to continue the war, despite passing the 60-day statutory deadline to do so on Friday. The administration has argued it does not need much approval because the ceasefire essentially stopped the clock. Some Republicans balked at the stopped clock argument as concerns increase over the cost of the war, just 6 months from midterm elections in which Republicans are expected to suffer losses. Earlier this week, Pentagon officials said the war had so far cost $25 billion, roughly the cost of expanding Obamacare subsidies that were at the center of the extended government shutdown last year. Trump has responded by repeating over and over again, including at a state dinner with the royal family and in a speech about tax cuts in Florida, that the war is worth any surge in gas prices if it means shutting down Iran's nuclear capabilities. Most polls, however, have shown the war to be unpopular among Americans. Marilyn?
1: All right, Jean, I'm going to take this other shorter article, and then we'll work together on the big, long one.
0: That's fine. Thank you,
1: Marilyn. Okay, this shorter one is from the region, and it's about teens. Mental health more than phones and social media. Amid growing concern over phone use among Massachusetts teenagers, students say adults need to look beyond devices and confront the broader forces affecting the mental health. Everyone blames it on phones, multiple Western Massachusetts high school students told Mass Live. But students say it's not always the phone, and that much of the bullying or mean behavior is happening off screen, precisely because there's no paper trail. Quote, people in my experience have done less harm on the phones and done more harm outside of the phones because then it turns into a he said, she said situation and there is no proof of anything, said Nava Bezerin. Bezerin is one of 17 students working on a mental health project through a Hamden District Attorney youth program. The district attorney's youth advisory board includes more than 70 students from schools across the region and runs as a year-long program. It launched on October 1st with an opening meeting that featured remarks from Hamden District Attorney Anthony D. Galooney, who welcomed and encouraged the students. He said, quote, we're going to learn from you, end quote. The program has a history of teaching community leaders about the issues that high schoolers face in schools. Before vaping became widespread, a student group brought it to Galooney's attention. The group was, quote, way ahead of anybody else, he said. Throughout the year, the 70 students were divided into six groups to work on different projects. These projects were then presented to the DA staff, school principals, superintendents, parents, and law enforcement on April 30th. Berezine's group discussed how mental health affects many aspects of daily life. It included students Mason Daly, Devin Susi, Samia Awan, Gabriella Shabelli, Natalie Blay, Aubrey Kanopko, Marley Fournier, Madison.

0: Pratika Pradhan, Amy Perry, and Rista Pradhan. Quote, I think especially as young people, it's important to understand that mental health is health, said Susie. And she continued, and that it's really important to make sure that you're doing well, not only physically, but emotionally and mentally. Because if you're not feeling well emotionally and mentally, then everything else will start to fall, end quote. About 1 in 5 adolescents report symptoms of anxiety or depression, according to an analysis by KFF, a United States health policy organization. Drug overdose deaths among adolescents more than doubled from 2018 to 2022, driven largely by the synthetic opioid fentanyl. The large increases in these deaths were among Hispanics and Black adolescents. The analysis found that bullying overall, not just electronic bullying, can increase the risk of mental health conditions, substance use, and self-harm. Quote, technology is part of the conversation, but it's not the whole story. What we're hearing from young people is that they're dealing with stress, anxiety, trauma, and pressure that go well beyond how much time they spend on their phones. If we focus too narrowly on phones, we risk missing the underlying issues. The broader conversation has to include access to support, trusted adults, and environments where young people feel heard before problems escalate, Galuni said. Overscheduling is another factor, what Susie describes as pressure to, quote, be the perfect child, end quote. Reading, homework, and extracurricular lessons are cutting time for sleep and socializing, according to a study by the University of Georgia. Quote, there's quite a lot of pressure on those kids from all corners. They're undertaking much more than they should, really, when they probably should at this point just be spending more time with friends and just being free. Caroline Catano, one of the study's authors and an assistant professor of economics at the University of Georgia, told NEA Today. For the students, the project isn't just recognizing the importance of mental health. It's also about understanding how certain behaviors in others might signal that someone is struggling. Galuni highlighted that, quote, early intervention is everything, end quote. And that there needs to be pathways for students to speak up, equipping schools with resources and ensuring families have access to support. Quote, the earlier we can identify and respond to a concern, the better the outcome for that young person and the community, Galuni said. The project, Mason Daly said, helps everyone understand, quote, where people are coming from any moment and that their heads might not be in the same space as yours, end quote. Jean?
1: Thank you, Marilyn. We're around half past the hour. Time for the final front page article from Longmeadow. Dark Money Group weighs in. 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An out-of-town group has been knocking on doors, sending postcards and leaving flyers around Longmeadow, urging residents to vote against a municipal broadband project. It carries an innocent-sounding name, Mass Priorities, but the group is connected to a Minnesota organization opposed to government-owned broadband projects. The fiber optics proposal has already sparked local debate. Last month, the town's finance committee said it did not have enough information to recommend the article on this project for a warrant. The committee voted 6-1 against the article. The select board is moving forward with it anyway to a May 12th vote at an annual town meeting. Residents will determine if they're willing to spend $8.6 million in a bond to build out a fiber infrastructure with FiberSpring, a gig speed internet service provider that operates in South Hadley. The overall project will total about $27 million, but later phases will be paid for with user fees. The article needs a two-thirds majority to pass. The town is only served by a private broadband internet company, Comcast, the largest such provider in the U.S. Gerald Duquette, professor of political science at Central Connecticut State University, said Mass Priorities is a, quote, dark money group. They're essentially hired guns for conservative corporate interests, end quote, Duquette said. The term dark money refers to spending designed to influence the outcome of elections without having to reveal its source. Typically, money flows through nonprofit organizations like Mass Priorities and its backer. The practice, made possible by the 2010 Supreme Court's Citizens United ruling, enables corporations and wealthy people to seek to influence elections without being identified. There is no way to track how Mass Priorities gets its money or who its donors are. That's what makes it a dark money group, Duquette said. These kinds of efforts are legal, but in his view, unethical. Mass Priorities claims to be a, quote, nonprofit, nonpartisan coalition of concerned Massachusetts residents, end quote, that according to its website, period. That's not dishonest, but it's not nonpartisan in the way most people think, Duquette said. Quote, all of their clients have conservative, anti-government, anti-regulatory interests, end quote, he said. The group is not registered with the Massachusetts Secretary of State office as a business, according to filings. The state attorney general's office said nonprofits that do not serve a charitable purpose generally do not need to register with the office. Mass Priorities is backed by the Domestic Policy Caucus, a conservative organization in Minnesota. The director of Mass Priorities is Christopher Thrasher, who lives in Westport, Massachusetts, a small town near the border of Rhode Island. Thrasher previously ran unsuccessfully as a Republican for the 8th Bristol District. While it has ongoing campaigns in other communities, many in western Massachusetts, Southwick, Holyoke, and West Springfield, Mass Priorities featured campaign hones in on Longmeadow. Mass Priorities says Longmeadow has a, quote, growing tax burden, highlighting urgent needs, end quote, like infrastructure improvements, road and bridge repairs, and the recently bonded $151 million middle school project. Thrasher did not respond to email and phone requests for comment on how his organization became involved in Longmeadow's fiber debate. A spokesperson for Comcast did not respond to multiple requests for comment on whether it is allied with Mass Priorities' efforts in the town. Mass Priorities has previously run ad campaigns in Westfield and Southwick, where last year an effort to get municipal fiber failed. Similar lobbying has worked in neighboring towns, including Hamden, where a 2023 town vote on an $8.5 million bond to build a municipal fiber network lost by four votes. Oh. The Domestic Policy Caucus is targeting government broadband in another one of its initiatives. The group, chaired by a Republican named Patrick Rosenstiel, has spent tens of thousands of dollars on a group called Conservatives for National Popular Vote, which argues the U.S. should do away with the Electoral College. Finance panel votes against municipal fiber. In the fall, the town voted to move forward a $151 million bond that will combine two middle schools that were in need of renovations. Quote, the middle school project is the biggest project in the town's history, end quote, said Vineeth Hemavathi, member of the town's select board and chair of its municipal fiber task force. The task force was created in 2023 to look into local fiber as an option for internet. At a joint meeting of Finance Committee and Select Board in early April, the committee voted against the article related to the fiber project. It was the only article the committee voted to not recommend for the warrant. The committee is the only board not appointed by the Select Board, making it a completely independent group. Hemavati said the committee and the Select Board sometimes don't agree on spending. Quote, "That's normal. We've been at this for 2 years," end quote, he said. In an email, Erica Wida, chair of the Finance Committee, told the Republican the panel is, quote, "not against this project moving forward in the future and appreciates the network that has been invested," end quote, she said. Hemavati said the warrant for the coming town meeting will note that the committee does not recommend the fiber project. Wida, that's W-E-I-D-A, said the information and analysis presented by the board did not sufficiently answer, quote, "numerous financial questions," end quote. The concerns included how a municipal light plant overseeing a new fiber network would make financial decisions, how rates would be set to fairly allocate costs between taxpayers and subscribers, how the debt service could be shortened, who will bear the risk of the debt, and what return taxpayers get on their investments. It also said the town would be, quote, "voluntarily violating its debt policy without sufficient or emergency justification," which would impact future borrowing, Wida's email said. And, she said, at the time of the committee's vote, a financial model had not been fully vetted and finalized. Quote, "this should have been a requirement for moving the warrant forward," end quote, the committee said.
0: And I'll continue. Select Board response. Hemavati said after the committee provided its rationale for why it voted against recommending the article, the Select Board provided its responses, which are available to view on the town's website. It said, for example, the municipal light plant would operate as a public board under state laws, subject to annual audits, annual financial reports, and open meetings. Fiber rates would be set by the municipal light plant board. Rates would cover operating expenses and covering build-out costs of the entire town. The task force said Long Meadow could offer 1 gigabyte of internet for $90 per month, $10 cheaper than what Comcast now offers for 1 gigabyte. Residents have sounded off on Facebook and other public forums, even at meetings, stating that the debt service is too much money for residents to take on, especially after the town approved the bond for the middle school renovation. Quote, "the cost and tax implications of the fiber project is a fraction of the yearly impact of the middle school project," Hemavati said, end quote. The Select Board answers to the committees say that the middle school borrowing put the town over the debt policy. Quote, "this borrowing may add 0.4% more. In previous meetings with our bond rating agency, they said Long Meadow would be well served and aided by exploring revenue generating opportunities," the board said. One of the committee's concerns was who would bear the risk of the debt. I've got to find where I left off here now. The risk of the debt. The Select Board said tax ratepayers would bear the risk with adjusted subscriber rates. Quote, "if the municipal light plant fails completely, then the town would bear the debt," said Select Board. The Select Board told the committee in its written answers. It noted that the same would happen if any town enterprise funds failed, including the water, sewer, and stormwater. Quote, "this has not happened anywhere in Western Massachusetts and nowhere in Massachusetts that we are aware of," it said. The Finance Committee meets monthly. It will have one more meeting on Tuesday ahead of the vote on May 12th. Other fiber options? As the town has moved forward on its efforts to bring in fiber infrastructure, another company, Gateway Fiber, a private fiber provider, has as well. Over the last few years, Gateway has been completing pole applications in the town, said Derek Leffert, head of government affairs for the company. That step is needed to gain access to utility infrastructure to hang fiber. Quote, we saw an opportunity in Longmeadow. We saw a need, want, and desire from the people of Longmeadow for fiber, Leffert said. The fiber company says it has, over the last few years, filed 90% of its pole applications, contacting Verizon, National Grid, and Eversource to build out its fiber broadband network. It recently took the next step in the process to provide infrastructure costs. Leffert said Gateway is ahead of the town in this process. Gateway operates in Northampton, Gardner, and Pittsfield. It is a local company with headquarters in Chicopee. Quote, if the town's option underperforms because of low take rates or lack of success, the debt service lasts decades, Leffert said. Leffert said being a private company, Gateway would assume all financial risks and there would be no property tax increase. Gateway charges $75 per month for 1 gigabyte of internet. If the town's municipal fiber project loses the majority vote later this month, Duquette, the political science professor at Central Connecticut State University, said, quote, we would continue to have Comcast monopoly, end quote. He added, this is an opportunity to create competition and create local control over an important service, end quote. Massachusetts earlier this year received $18.8 billion from a federal program to expand access, equity, and deployment of high-speed broadband internet to all remaining unserved and underserved locations in the state, a statement from the Executive Office of Economic Development said. Quote, access to the internet is increasingly a public utility in that it's very hard to get through life without access to the internet. Having local control over that is an attractive option for a community like Longmeadow. I think that in the absence of the concerned effort of folks like Mass Priorities would pass, said Duquette. And
1: thank you, Marilyn. And I'm going to try to finish that page, if you don't mind, from Holyoke City. Advances accounting hires to improve fiscal affairs. We're at about quarter of the hour right now. This article by April May Munford. City leaders report momentum in fixing long-standing financial problems facing Holyoke. In an update from Holyoke Mayor Joshua Garcia's office, Human Resources Director Kelly Curran said the city has made progress filling key leadership jobs under Municipal Finance Modernization Act. The positions were created to improve oversight, coordination, and long-term financial stability, city leaders say. Sharon Bittner Willis was appointed city comptroller and now serves as interim auditor. Laura Wilson Shaw was appointed treasurer-collector and will assume the combination role after a permanent auditor is named. The city is interviewing candidates for chief administration and financial officer, with two finalists selected from 16 applicants for interviews with Garcia. One auditor candidate advanced from a pool of 13 in an interview with the city council, while three candidates for director of technical assistance advanced to a screening committee. Quote, for far too long, we've faced the same challenges and only provided Band-Aid solutions. I'm confident that the work being done now will set Holyoke up for financial success in decades to come, Garcia said. The city says it has completed its fiscal year 2023 budget reconciliation, an overdue accounting task, and has submitted records to an outside auditor, CBIZ. Officials said work is now focused on closing fiscal years 2024 and 25 and certifying free cash before the end of the fiscal year. Work ahead includes addressing systemic accounting issues, all aimed at improving internal controls, audit timelines, and long-term financial stability. Finance Committee Chair Patty Devine said the city's accounting firm, Clifton Larson Allen, LLP, reported that the reconciliation work has been complex and time-consuming because it involves multiple financial systems and more than 60 bank accounts, some dating back several years. The accounting firm also cited progress. The ongoing work will spell out best practices to help the city manage its finances more efficiently in the future. City officials said staff members are reviewing fiscal year 2026 finances and taking on work that the city previously outsourced. Garcia said the shift is expected to improve efficiency and keep audits on schedule. Interim Treasurer Rory Casey said the city is fixing persistent data errors and weaknesses in past financial practices, leading to clearer and more accurate records. And I was shocked by this. This is a very brief little article. I think there'll probably be more later on in the paper. From Springfield by Susanna Sudborough, man found dead in submerged car in City Lake. Springfield police are investigating the death of a man whose body was found inside a submerged car in Lorraine Lake on Friday. Officers responded to the lake around noon on May 1st after a 911 caller reported finding the car. Springfield Police spokesperson Ryan Walsh wrote in a social media post, "The Springfield Police dive team recovered both the car and the man's body. The chief medical examiner's office also responded to the scene," Western Mass News reported. "Springfield police detectives are investigating the man's death," Walsh wrote. Authorities have not shared the man's identity or further information about the incident. Also from Chicopee, this brief note by Jeanette DeForge, Westover announces new command chief. The 439th Airlift Wing at Westover Air Reserve Base celebrated the change of command for the head of senior enlistment Saturday. Chief Master Sergeant Kristen Maloney was officially promoted to Commander-Chief of the Wing, taking over the position from Chief Master Sergeant Barbara J. Gilmore, who has served in the position for the past 3 years, officials said. Maloney, who served at Maxwell Air Force Base in Alabama before transferring to the 439th, will oversee more than 2,500 members of the Airlift Wing and serve as the principal advisor to the commander on all matters affecting the health, morale, welfare, readiness, and training, officials said. Marilyn?
0: And we have an item from Agawam, difference of opinion on need for crosswalks. "You can't have new lights without new crosswalks," town officials told a crowd of skeptical residents and city councilors last week. Many of the speakers at a more than two-hour public forum on April 27th acknowledged that the five-way intersection of Suffield Street, which is Route 75, with Cooper and Raleigh Streets would benefit from traffic safety improvements. But they asked that the town remove curbs and bollards at the corner of Cooper and Raleigh. The owner of the Pager Superette, and I'm not sure that's how you pronounce his name, it's P-A-J-E-R, a deli and grocery at the corner, said those items needed for modern crosswalks that would cross all five roads would remove up to four parking spaces from the front of his store. Quote, "People are not going to drive around the block to find a parking spot. Four parking spots, and every one of them spends $30. Well, that's $1,200 a day I would lose. 5 days a week, that's $6,000 of business I would lose. I won't be staying in business, said Alfred Pager. Town officials say only 2 parking spots are at risk out of 14 spaces available in the front of the store. 4 other Cooper Street parking spaces commonly used for Pager's parking, which are technically on the property of an adjacent house owned by the family, are not affected by the proposed roadwork. Speakers at the meeting questioned why Pager needs to lose any parking spaces at all. They said there is no need for improved crosswalks. Quote, I've never seen anybody cross there at all, said Julie Stoddard, who lives on Greenacre Lane, less than a quarter of a mile from the Super App, and grew up on Raleigh Street. In 30 years living in the neighborhood, she said, quote, I think I might have seen one person crossing at that intersection, end quote. Bob Cipriani said he's lived in Agawam since 1959 and has also, quote, never seen anyone cross there, end quote. He said he supported adding a turn lane from northbound Suffield Street and improving the traffic lights, but pedestrian improvements would be, quote, a lot of expense, but it's not needed, end quote. The unsafe design of the intersection is why nobody walks there, countered town engineer Michelle C. Chase. Quote, we're not building for existing pedestrian numbers because there are no existing Americans with Disability Acts crosswalks or curb ramps out there, Chase said. When the intersection is built this way, then it will attract the people who will use it that way, end quote. Richard Davenport agreed. He said Agawam High School does not run buses in his neighborhood along Cooper Street and Senator Avenue because it is considered close enough for teens to walk. He said his daughter once tried crossing Suffield Street to get to the high school at the western end of Cooper Street, but didn't feel safe. Davenport said kids in his neighborhood would walk to school if the intersection were easier to cross. He also warned that inaction could be costly. Now that town officials have acknowledged that it's a dangerous intersection and have engineered a plan to make it safer, Agawam is open to a lawsuit if it fails to make changes and a pedestrian is injured. Quote, the town is liable for a student that gets hit there. We are on the hook for it, one way or the other. God help us if the kid gets killed. It'll be $20 million, $30 million, he said. Town officials say there are ways to compensate for the 2 or 3 parking spaces Pager will lose. Mayor Christopher C. Johnson said he's been talking with Eversource about moving a utility pole near the back of the Pager property, which would give it more parking space in the rear. He suggested that employees could park there, freeing up spaces for customers along Cooper and Raleigh. Mario Mazzo said the town has offered to resurface Pager's rear parking lot or to build a new gravel parking lot for employees on the 8.68-acre field Pager owns to the east of the intersection. Councilors Edward P. Borgatti, Cecilia P. Calabrese, and Dino R. Mercadante suggested other compromises. Calabrese asked if the vehicle traffic improvements could be done without crosswalks. Borgatti asked if the crosswalks on Pager's side could be moved away from the intersection. Bergadani suggested running crosswalks across 3 of the rows, just not the 2 that border Pager's store. Chase said all of these options would go against Massachusetts Department of Transportation design standards. She said the state regulations assume that people will want to cross at the intersection itself, and providing a crosswalk half a block away will not stop people from crossing where they want. If the town improves the intersection without adding crosswalks on all sides that comply with MassDOT standards and the ADA, it would be a, quote, unfinished intersection, and the town would be sued if a wheelchair user is struck in a road without a proper crosswalk, Chase said. Robert E. Rossi, a city councilor and former police officer in town, said he'd never seen so much community opposition to a road project. He agreed that critics that there is, quote, no useful purpose, end quote, for improved pedestrian infrastructure at that location. He said if the state asks the town to install infrastructure it doesn't need, Agawam simply has to say, quote, no. Rossi's comments earned applause from most of the more than 100 guests who crowded the dining room of the Agawam Senior Center. The city council had called the meeting after Pager's supporters packed an April 21st meeting at which the council had been slated to vote on the project. Instead, the vote was tabled. Council President Anthony Russo said it could be voted on at any subsequent council meeting starting Monday. That's today. The council must vote on the plan at two separate meetings for it to be enacted. The town has already spent $100,000 on plans for the intersection redesign, funded by the Mass Casino Community Mitigation Fund. The work is expected to cost $1.7 million, of which $833,000 would be paid by a grant from the casino fund. Pager noted that even with the casino grant, almost half of the project will come from local funds. He said, quote, taxpayers are paying $800,000 to do an intersection that's been fined for 50 years, end quote. Borgatti said as a fellow business owner in town, he sympathized with Pager's concerns, but also said he believes a majority of Agawam residents want to see something done to improve vehicle and pedestrian safety in the area. Quote, I think we need a compromise because Freddie deserves that, Borgatti said. That's referring to Pager. It's a project, a big project, and I think we're getting a lot of money for it. I hate to see us lose the money for this project when I know the town as a whole would want it, end quote. The council is being asked to pay for permanent easements for the pedestrian infrastructure. Each easement is a small triangular-shaped plot. The veterinarian office on the northeast corner of the intersection would lose 186 square feet and would be paid $2,280. The gas station on the northwest corner, about 41 square feet in exchange for $700. Pager Superette, about 100 square feet for $1,880. And the dentist office on the southwest corner, about 191 square feet for $1,340. To the east of the intersection is an 8.68-acre open field owned by Pager, which would lose only 15 square feet, for which the town would pay $700. In addition to the permanent easement, properties on all five sides of the intersection would temporarily lose additional land during construction, generally in easement strips along the road 3 to 8 feet wide. Chase emphasized at the April 27th meeting that although the gas station sign stands on land the town needs for the project, continued use and maintenance of the sign would be written into the easement and would apply even if the property were sold. Jean?
1: Well, thank you very much, Marilyn. Marilyn is good. She brought us exactly up to the top of the hour. Time for today's obituaries, which are brought to you through a generous contribution from the Hamden Lions Club. Their motto, we serve. Today we have six local obituaries. We'll begin in Holyoke with Barbara, Bonnie, Helen, Farman, Randall, R-A-N-D-A-L-L, 79, of Holyoke, formerly of South Hadley, passed away suddenly at home on Tuesday. A graduate of South Hadley High, she went on to attend Henry Bishop Memorial Nursing School and HCC, later earning her master's degree in education from UMass. Bonnie began her professional career in the trust department at Shamath Bank before joining the law firm of Lyon, Curley, Scully, and Fitzpatrick. There she met Raymond R. Randall. After she earned her master's degree, she worked for the Holyoke School Department. She was also a columnist for the Transcript Telegram. Bonnie was a South Hadley town meeting member and volunteered with many organizations. She received many awards for her community service. She was a member of the South Hadley Falls Congregational Church, later the United Methodist Church. Bonnie is survived by her children, Tanya, Randall, Rourke, Leonard, Butch Randall, and John Randall, with grandchildren, and great-grandchildren. Friends and family are invited to celebrate Bonnie's life on Friday, May 8th. Calling hours from 10 to 11 a.m. followed by a service at 11 at Morningstar Baptist Church that used to be South Hadley Falls Congregational Church. It's on 11 North Main Street in South Hadley. For more information or condolences, you may visit O'Brien, O-B-R-I-E-N, familyfh.com. From Enfield, Connecticut, Thomas E. Busquet, B-O-U-S-Q-U-E-T, 64, passed away at home on April 29th. A graduate of Westfield High, Tom served with the Connecticut Army National Guard. Tom is survived by his daughters, Heather Maynard and Erica Busquet. Visiting hours will be held Tuesday, tomorrow, from 3 to 6 p.m. at the Fershen Adams Funeral Service, 76 Broad Street in Westfield. If you want to attend, the family is asking that you reach out to them at FershenAdams.com, FirtionAdams.com. From Longmeadow, Anne Marie Mastrangelo Iellamo, I-E-L-L-A-M-O, 79, passed away on April 30th. Born and raised in Springfield, after she graduated from Commerce, she went on to the Mansfield Beauty Academy and enjoyed a career as a hairdresser. She first owned Fireside Coiffures and then worked out of her home salon, all while maintaining clients at Heritage Hall Nursing Home and assisting the Tazzini Funeral Home Care. She was often the behind the counter at the family-owned Video Stop in Chicopee. Anne Marie was also known as the Gnocchi Lady. She will be missed by her sons, Paul and Peter and Christopher, with grandchildren and great-grandchildren. Calling hours for Anne Marie Iellamo will take place this Wednesday, May 6th, from 5 to 7 p.m. at the Tazzini Funeral Home, 22 Locust Street in Springfield. Services begin Thursday, 9 a.m. at the funeral home, proceeding to Mass at 10 in Our Lady of Mount Carmel Church. For condolences, please visit Tazzini, T-A-Z-Z-I-N-I, funeralhome.com. From Westfield, Robert Thomas Parks, P-A-R-K-S, passed away on February 14th. He was 81 years old. Robert, known as Tom to his family and Cy or Bob, was born in Boston, raised in Westfield. He was a United States Army veteran of the Vietnam War and served as a drill sergeant. He later studied mechanical engineering / manufacturing at Western New England. He spent most of his career with Smith & Wesson and then Titeflex. He did woodworking as a hobby. Robert leaves his sons, Gary and Wayne, and a stepdaughter, Nikki, with three grandchildren. Private burial services will be held at St. Mary's Cemetery in Westfield at the convenience of the family. Assisting the family is the Southwick Forestier Funeral and Cremation, 624 College Highway in Southwick. Forestier.com. It doesn't say where, but Richard J. Iwanicki, I-W-A-N-I-C-K-I, Dick John Iwanicki, 89, of Pennsylvania, passed away on April 27th. Born and raised in Chicopee, he worked at the former Uniroyal while earning degrees from AIC. And both his degrees, master's and AIC. He was an adjunct professor at Western New England. He joined the production planning team at the former Digital. Richard and his wife of 65 years Marcia settled in Springfield in 1967. They moved to Pennsylvania in 2015 to be closer to family. In addition to his wife, Richard is survived by his sons John and David, and a grandson. Interment will be at the convenience of the family in Florida. And lastly, for today, we have noticed that Richard P. Langlois, L-A-N-G-L-O-I-S, known as Boo, he's referred to as Boo throughout this article, 84, passed away on March 19th. Born in Springfield, Boo graduated from trade and worked as a tool designer / draftsman at Young International. Boo was an exceptional fisherman, winning many awards. Boo leaves his sister, Daphne Jablonski, and nieces and nephews and their families. Graveside ceremony at St. Michael's Cemetery will take place on May 9th at 10:45 a.m. Again, that's graveside at St. Michael's Cemetery, State Street, Springfield, May 9th, 10:45 a.m. This completes today's obituaries. If you have any questions about them or any other part of our program, please feel free to contact the station at area code 413-747-7337. We're about 8 minutes past the hour. Oh, and let me remind you, I hung my red cloth here so I would remember. I almost forgot. The Sunday Republican obituaries will be broadcast in the 3 p.m. half hour on today following our Vet Minute segment. Now, Marilyn.
0: Now, okay. From Springfield, former ambassador takes his common sense, that's in quotes, project on the road. A former U.S. ambassador turned real estate investor is traveling the state to promote housing affordability and government transparency. Last week, Alan Leventhal made his first stop in Springfield to discuss the ongoing housing crisis with local leaders and housing advocates as part of a new organization, Common Sense for the Commonwealth. Leventhal says his goal is to deliver recommendations to Massachusetts policymakers based on conversations he has with local stakeholders around the state. Most of the session was spent discussing rent control, a hot-button issue that has made headlines in Massachusetts. A ballot initiative on the issue, which will be voted on later this year, is petitioning to bring back rent control after it was banned over 30 years ago. Leventhal, the former U.S. ambassador to Denmark under the Biden administration, is founder of Beacon Real Estate Group, a real estate investment company in the Boston area. He hosted a roundtable discussion on April 27th with housing developers, civic leaders, and economic development groups. Leventhal said he chose Springfield for the conversation because, quote, the western part of the state doesn't get as much attention as it deserves. This was more than symbolic. We just wanted to be here. Hear sort of what people think are, what people's thinking is, what their views are, and the challenges facing the state, he told the Republican. In recent weeks, elected officials in western Massachusetts, including Holyoke's Mayor Joshua Garcia and Agawam Mayor Christopher Johnson, have spoken out publicly against rent control, saying passing it would hurt local budgets and slow the construction of new housing. The ballot initiative on rent control would cap rent increases at 5% each year unless it's a new development. Katie Talbot, organizing director of Springfield No One Leaves, told the Republican. Her organization works to empower residents affected by the housing crisis and economic inequality. Talbot wasn't aware of Leventhal's event. If passed, the ballot initiative, including a 10-year waiver for landlords to start rents wherever they chose and increase rents for a decade before they have to follow the 5% increase to match the rate of inflation, which is measured by the Consumer Price Index. Johnson, mayor of Agawam, recently told the Republican 10 years isn't enough. It would not give developers enough time to recover their costs, and renovated and converted buildings would not receive the same exemption, he said. Megan Moynihan, the CEO of United Way of Pioneer Valley, was at Leventhal's event. She raised her hand in favor of rent control. Moynihan's organization mobilizes people through funding and resources. She said it pains her to see elderly people on fixed incomes face eviction because their rents have climbed beyond their means. Moynihan said rent control can't be the answer long term. Talbot of Springfield No One Leaves told the Republican that rent control is, quote, a tourniquet to a crisis that allows people to stop hemorrhaging money. And it's not an end at all, a be all, but it's one element of the equation to solving the housing crisis, end quote, Talbot said. Her organization has been working to mobilize small landlords who are in favor of rent control, tenants and business owners to, quote, keep people who built their communities in communities, she said. It's called Keeping Massachusetts Home. According to the Brookings Institution, a nonpartisan think tank that researches and offers policy recommendations on economics, rent control is a, quote, blunt instrument to address income inequality and declining federal housing support. It argues that rent regulations are one solution to help people whose incomes don't match inflation to stay in neighborhoods where they have built, quote, social capital. On the other hand, the institution says economic gaps are fundamentally an outcome of labor markets, not housing markets. Leventhal did not weigh in on rent control. He said the purpose of the conversation was to listen and learn from local representatives on the housing issue. He will next move to other parts of the state and seek to learn about what's working and what isn't before coming out with recommendations for the state. Rent control was banned in Massachusetts in 1994 by a narrow vote. Dean?
1: Thank you, Marilyn. Did you want me to finish it, or?
0: No.
1: That pretty much
0: says it. I
1: didn't
0: know if you had something short to.
1: Well, you know what? I did want to let our listeners know that if you have old lottery tickets, you better get them out because the deadline is nearing for 9 games. Let's see. The scratch ticket games that will come to an end are, and when are they on sale? Deadline to submit a claim to redeem a prize in any of these games is 5

0: This broadcast service is provided by Valley iRadio. The material being read is the copyright property of the publications being read. Access to this program is solely for persons who cannot read the original printed version due to a visual impairment or other disability. By continuing to listen, you confirm that you have such a condition.
1: Game. And one top prize of $10,000 remaining in the $100,000 Merry and Bright game. And that's it. So make sure you have somebody check those tickets or dig those tickets out from all the crevices anywhere you might have them. And I think that's, do you think that's...
2: Okay, it's about time then for Dear Abby.
1: Sure.
2: Her first letter. Dear Abby, I have a friend I have known for a very long time. We bonded 10 years ago over common interests and mutual friends. Over the years, they have suffered from anxiety, depression, and OCD. In addition, they are also narcissistic, but has never been a problem before. I have spent many a day and night on the phone with them for hours, letting them talk out their problems. I have always been supportive and empathetic, offering help or suggestions. Abby, they can't hold on a job. They invariably quit for some reason or another, and they have a drinking problem as well. It's become increasingly difficult to remain friends. After years of being the supportive friend, it seems that's all I am. Whenever this friend wants contact, the entire time is spent talking about them. They never ask, how am I doing, or what is new with me, and they haven't in years. I'm stuck because I don't want that person to feel I am abandoning them. But I am mentally and emotionally burnt out from constantly trying to talk them down. They claim they go to therapy and take medication, but I can only take their word for it. I've tried to be a more distant in hopes my friend would get the hint that I can't be available 100% of the time. The last time they reached out, they claimed they thought they scared me. I wanted to tell them I'm not scared, I'm tired. How do I approach this? So done in New York. Well, this is what Abby says. Dear So Dumb, here is how. First, understand that this person will continue to use you instead of a psychotherapist as often as you allow it. Begin rationing the time you spend on the phone and in person with them. If this friend asks again if they are scaring you, tell them that what you have told me, that your energy is being sapped and you can no longer spend hours on the phone with them. If you do, you will be doing both of you a favor. And her last letter, Dear Abby, we were invited to an out-of-town wedding along with some of our children. It cost several hundred dollars, including airfare, hotel, food, and gifts. The event started Friday afternoon and lasted until Sunday evening. On the Saturday of the weekend, the bride's family hosted a dinner and informed several of the wedding invitees that they were on their own for that evening. Was that appropriate? Should we say something to the groom's family with whom we were associated? And it's signed Offended in Kansas. And this is her answer. Dear Offended, the rehearsal dinner is traditionally hosted by the groom's family, but that's not what this Saturday dinner sounded like. Since the bride's family hosted it, I would imagine that being told at the last minute to fend for yourselves was both jarring and frustrating, so your feelings are understandable. However, I see nothing positive to be gained at this point by pointing it out to the groom's family, which might only embarrass them.
1: Yikes. Okay, and the horoscopes by Eugenia last. If today is your birthday... Happy birthday to you from all of us here at Valley Eye Radio. Of course, we always wish you the best. And your advice for the day on your birthday. Pay attention to detail. Finish what you start and take care of time-sensitive matters to avoid setbacks for this year. See what I mean? It's always good advice. It's not just for your birthday. We might benefit from that advice, too. It's time to initiate change if it's your birthday. Let go of what's no longer working for you and embrace whatever sparks your imagination, give

0: 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Focus on self-improvement, not trying to change others. 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Size down, not up, and protect your rights, possessions, and reputation. Stick to the truth and do what you can to be of help. Stress will require a positive outlet. For the Leos out there, honor promises. Mix business with pleasure and be kind to those you encounter throughout your day. Go out of your way to offer support to those who need it most. For the Virgos, make small adjustments to counter any fallout that might put you in a vulnerable position. Let kindness and practicality lead the way. If you're a Libra, learn from the experiences you encounter. Take a bold step in a direction that offers others insight into what you can do will also make you fully aware of who you can and cannot count on for backup. Scorpios, think matters through before you say something you regret. Revealing personal information will put you at a disadvantage. Show interest in what others think and do. Sagittarians, stop procrastinating. Make domestic changes that will add to your comfort and sign up for activities that will encourage looking and feeling your best. If you're a Capricorn, a simple lifestyle will help you handle any trials and tribulations that surface. Refuse to let anger and impatience seep into your dialogue. If you're an Aquarian, stick close to home. Focus on how you can generate more cash or lower your overhead. An interview will go better than anticipated. For the Pisces, erratic behavior can lead to miscommunication. Search for a kind and helpful agreement without putting your health or financial well-being in jeopardy. And lastly, for the Aries, focus on what you can do, not the impossible. Happiness comes from doing what's best and right for you. Speak up, ask questions, show interest, and give back. Marilyn?
1: Time for the Almanac. And today is Monday. It's May 4th. It is the 124th day of the year and the 46th day of spring. Today's history. In 1886, a labor demonstration in Chicago's Haymarket Square turned violent when a bomb exploded and demonstrators began rioting. In 1959, the first Grammy Awards were held. In 1970, Ohio State Guard members killed four students at Kent State University during an anti-war protest. And among those famous people born on this day, educator Horace Mann, 1796 to 1859. I believe he was the founder of all the state teachers' colleges in Massachusetts.
0: Oh, it could be.
1: Responsible
0: big
1: for
0: in education.
1: Them, from what I know. And the author, Jane Jacobs, 1916 to 2006. President of Egypt, Hosni Mubarak, 1928 to 2020. Actress and UNICEF ambassador, Audrey Hepburn, 1929 to 1993. Opera singer, Roberta Peters, 1930 to 2017. Guitarist, Dick Dale, 1937 to 2019. Still celebrating today, the journalist and author, George Will, was born in 1941. Singer and songwriter, Randy Travis, 1959. Actor Will Arnett, 1970. Sportscaster Erin Andrews, 1978. Singer Lance Bass, 1979. Actress Ruth Negga, 1981. And golfer Rory McIlroy, 1989. Today's fact. About 16.5 million Americans were members of a labor union in the year 2025. Today in sports, in 1963, Milwaukee Brewers pitcher Bob Shaw set the major league record for balks in a game with six of them in a 7-5 loss to the Chicago Cubs. And our quote today is from Horace Mann, "Books are not made for furniture, but there is nothing else that is so beautiful that so beautifully furnishes a house." And that's all we have time for today. And always, Gene and I thank you for your interest. And always we thank Diane, who comes up with these scores for me at the last minute. And we ask you please to stay tuned for much more on Valley Eye Radio.
2: Thank you so much to my friends, Gene and Marilyn, for getting us started on this Monday, May 4th, 2026. Always a nice way to start the week off. And coming up next, we're going to hear from Martha with Westfield News. Tim has been working his way through computer issues, but he is coming through, and we are going to hear from him as well with the Daily Hampshire Gazette. Doug will be along with the Greenfield Recorder, plus many more programs, articles, as well as local newspapers. So thank you for tuning in and giving us a listen right here at Valley Eye Radio.
3: Hi, I'm Richard Hodes, Director of the National Institute on Aging. And the 50th anniversary of the Institute is an opportunity to share with you some of the progress that's come from research supported by NIA over these past 50 years. We've learned that some of the things that we can do to promote the best quality of life are really quite simple. They involve behaviors including little or no alcohol consumption, certainly no smoking, maintenance of physical activity, intellectual activity, maintaining a good diet, and regular doctor's checkup to screen for the sorts of diseases or conditions that can be caught in an early stage. The importance of controlling blood pressure was emphasized in a study called SPRINT, which looked at a diverse group of participants in which the intensity of blood pressure control was examined. And interestingly, that study was actually stopped early for ethical reasons, because the intensive control of blood pressure was so effective at preventing death and cardiovascular disease that it was deemed unethical to continue the study. Further analysis of that study and its outcomes indicated that the intensive control of blood pressure also decreased the risk of cognitive decline as we age. What we've learned about the factors that can decrease the risk of losing cognitive abilities with age are multiple. We've learned that control of blood pressure is among the most important, with very strong evidence indicating that controlling blood pressure decreases the risk of cognitive decline later in life. We've also learned recently that correcting hearing loss is an effective factor in decreasing the risk of dementia for people who are at high risk for that disease. Recently, there have been a series of studies that indicated that daily multivitamins can decrease the risk of dementia. All of these studies require further elaboration, further confirmation in order to understand their full scope. Having shared with you the excitement of research progress and the way it's being translated at present, it's equally important to stress of how much more there is to be done. We at NIA and across NIH are committed to continuing research. The more we understand the process of aging, the more we can translate that into interventions to optimize quality, length, the excitement, enthusiasm of aging that all of us hope to see.
4: 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The material being read is the copyright property of the publications being read. Access to this program is solely for persons who cannot read the original printed version due to a visual impairment or other disability. By continuing to listen, you confirm that you have such a condition.
5: Hello, my name is Barbara. I'm retired and currently live in Agawam. I'm so pleased to be a volunteer reader. I truly believe we are all called to serve one another with whatever time and talents we have. Keep listening to Valley Eye Radio.
0: Hello, it's Martha with the Westfield News for Monday, May 4, 2026. In front page news, candidates address issues facing town by Cliff Clark.
6: Current Select Board member Diane Gale is running for a second three-year term on the board and is squaring off against former Select Board member Joseph Deedy. The election will be held on Tuesday, May 12. The Westfield News asked both candidates the same questions. Here is part one of the answers. Part two will come in Tuesday's Westfield News. Question: why are you running? Gale: when I first ran, and still today, I heard from too many neighbors who felt shut down or ignored by the establishment. It was accepted that you had to know the right people. My philosophy is simple. Every concern matters, whether it's an individual issue or a community-wide vision. A prime example is the Southwick Master Plan. Despite thousands of hours of community input, it has been dismissed by some long-term officials as fantasy. To the contrary, I believe the Select Board's role is not to filter those visions through our own personal or political desires. Our job is to hear, understand, and work toward the goals of the people. I am committed to ensuring every voice is heard, regardless of party affiliation, family name, or whether you have deep roots or are new to our town. Deedy: I'm running because I care deeply about Southwick and believe our town deserves steady, common-sense leadership that puts residents first. We need to restore trust in local government, improve communication, and make sure taxpayer dollars are being spent wisely and responsibly. Southwick is a strong community with hardworking people, proud neighborhoods, and a lot of potential. But many residents feel unheard and frustrated. I'm running to bring practical voice to the Select Board, someone who listens, asks tough questions, and focuses on solutions instead of politics. My goal is simple: protect the character of our town, strengthen services, plan responsibly for the future, and make sure Town Hall works for the people again. Question: is there any action or decision the current Select Board has recently made that you would have done differently? Deedy: like any board, decisions are made with good intentions, but I believe some things should be handled differently. One concern I hear often from residents is that public meetings have become shorter, agendas lighter, and meaningful discussion seems to happen outside the public view rather than at the meeting table where residents can hear it. Town government works best as a team, and when people can see the process, not just the final vote. Public meetings should be a place for discussion, questions, updates, and accountability. For example, regular reports from town leadership about ongoing projects, challenges, and weekly progress to help keep residents informed and build trust. I believe we need to bring more transparency back to the forefront. Residents deserve open communication, clear explanations, and confidence that decisions are being made in the public's interest. If elected, I would work to make meetings more informative, more transparent, and more respectful to the people we serve. Gale: early in my term, I introduced a five-year trend analysis that identified COVID-inflated carryovers headed into fiscal year 2025. It was extremely frustrating to be outvoted by my peers on the Select Board when I recommended expense reductions based on the data. It took persistence and another year of undeniable data to finally get a good amount of those reductions approved for fiscal year 2026. I disagree with the Finance Committee's practice to annually micromanage departmental budgeted line items. Instead, after this reset last year, I supported our Chief Administrative Officer working directly with departments to find sustainable cuts, those that they have to live with and function under. Many remain married to the methods and formats employed for decades in the budget development process, a once-a-year task without regular, ongoing monitoring or forecasting. Going forward, I would like to continue advancing these objectives, creating hybrid tools that will bridge the old, comfortable ways and transition to updated, multi-year models. These tools will ensure that both the town and school budgets are reviewed as a collaborative, rolling forecast rather than two isolated tasks each year. The small changes implemented this year did not eliminate or reduce the intensive scrutiny that the budget demands, but did result in departmental ownership of a more fine-tuned budget. Despite this, these improvements were met with challenges and interference that created unnecessary confusion, delayed productivity, and interrupted lines of communication. Question: do you support the meals tax? Be specific as to the reasons for or against. Gail: I do not support new taxes, but I believe it is my duty to bring the community's questions forward. I don't believe in squashing ideas just because a few people in power don't like them. Many residents ask why surrounding towns benefit from meals tax revenue for road repairs, while Southwick does not. It is up to the voters, not the board, to decide that. It's your money, so it should be your decision. Dee Dee: I do not support adopting a meals tax, even though some are for it. It's just the wrong time to do it. While some may describe it as a small amount on a single purchase, those costs add up for working families, seniors, and anyone already feeling the pressure of higher everyday expenses. Before asking residents and visitors to pay more, the town should first focus on controlling the costs already within its own budget. Tax increases should not be the first answer when better management may be the smarter one. It's no secret that the annual assessment from the Southwick-Tolland-Granville Regional School District, which has increased from 39% in fiscal 2024 to the proposed 47% in fiscal 2027 as a portion of the town's total operating budget, has forced the town to make increasingly difficult decisions regarding funding its general government operation. At joint meetings between the Finance Committee and Select Board, it has been said that fiscal 2028 could be the year the assessment forces more drastic measures, like asking town meeting for Proposition 2.5 override, or cutting essential services for town government, or urging the regional school committee to start cutting non-essential education funding like sports, band, etc. Question: outside of significant financial support from the state, what do you see as a long-term solution? Dee Dee: the long-term solution starts with being honest about where we are. Costs keep rising, whether it's minimum local contribution, insurance, special education, or everyday operations. If those trends continue, it becomes harder and harder to balance a budget without eventually talking about Proposition 2.5 override. Pretending otherwise does not help anyone. First, taxpayers deserve clear information early. People can handle tough news when they are treated like adults. We should be explaining the challenges now, not waiting until the last minute and forcing rushed decisions. An informed community makes better choices. Second, town leaders, finance leaders, and the school committee need to keep working together and reviewing budgets every year for any efficiencies or savings that can be found. That means town, aid, and school side alike. Nobody should be above scrutiny, and nobody should be carrying the blame alone. Third, we have to keep pushing for fairer state aid, especially rural aid. Our representative has been raising the issue, but too often these proposals do not get the support they need when it comes time to vote. That is frustrating, but it means we keep fighting, keep building alliances with similar communities, and keep making the case. Fourth, we need to remember what makes our district strong. Families choose to come here, and many students stay here because of the quality of education and opportunities available. We should be careful about treating programs like sports, band, and activities as easy targets. Those programs are part of why families chose this district. At the end of the day, the answer is balance. Protect taxpayers, protect essential town services, maintain a strong school system, and be honest about the numbers. If we start now, we have a better chance of solving this together instead of being backed into a corner later. Gail: the regional school is not alone in suffering the effects of outdated state funding for formulas and uncontrollable fixed costs like fuel, utilities, and insurance. These are the same drivers affecting our town budget, and I view them as a unified challenge. While our town employees work to find efficiencies every year, we cannot solve these shortfalls through administrative tweaks alone. The town and the district must work together to seriously explore the regionalization of services wherever practical. As enrollment continues to decline, the district must also face the difficult reality of consolidating classes and potentially eliminating non-essential activities, a challenge many neighboring communities are already confronting. The fiscal forecasting I have advocated for will help identify trigger points, allowing us to adapt preemptively rather than reactively. However, the most critical long-term solution is stronger advocacy. We must demand that the legislator correct decades-old funding formulas and acknowledge the unique challenges facing Western Massachusetts rural communities. While our Chief Administrative Officer, Nicole Parker, and the district already do a great job with advocacy, I believe the Select Board should join them more vocally and frequently to ensure Southwick's voice is heard in Boston. Continuing on the front page, School Committee to Interview 5 for Superintendent by Cliff Clark from Southwick. With current Regional School District Superintendent Jennifer Willard set to retire on June 30, 2027, the School Committee has 5 candidates to consider for her replacement. We'll be holding interviews in private with them this week, said Robert Stevenson, Chair of the Southwick-Tallinn-Granville Regional School District School Committee. Stevenson said 4 of the 5 candidates come from outside the district, while the final one is an internal candidate. We have a strong internal candidate, but our unions requested we look for outside options as well, Stevenson said. He expects the search committee, comprised of school district teachers, administrators, 3 school committee members, and 3 residents of the communities the district serves, will conduct the interviews. He added that the Massachusetts Association of School Committees has been instrumental in the search process. Candidates must have 15 years of experience in education, including teaching and administration, experience with rural school finance and budgeting, have earned at least a master's degree with an advanced or doctoral degree preferred, and be licensed or eligible for a superintendent's licensure. Of the 5 candidates being interviewed this week, Stevenson said the search committee is looking to choose 2 candidates who will be publicly interviewed on May 13 and 14 when introduced to the full school committee for a meet and greet. The candidate chosen will be introduced to the residents of the 3 towns during June and will officially start on July 1, 2027. If an outside candidate is chosen, Stevenson said Willard will work with them until she retires to ensure a smooth transition. If the internal candidate is chosen, he said a succession plan will be created, which he said is strongly suggested by the Massachusetts Association of School Committees. Willard began as a district superintendent on July 1, 2016, after serving for several years as the Human Resources Director for Westfield Public Schools. If one of the candidates is not chosen, Stevenson said, we'll reset and start again in the fall. And last on the front page, Grandmother's Garden volunteers dig into preparations for new pavilion by Amy Porter from Westfield. Carmel Steger, garden manager for Grandmother's Garden, said her volunteers are busy making sure the garden looks its best for the ribbon cutting for the new pavilion at Chauncey Allen Park on Tuesday, May 12 at 4 p.m. The garden volunteers are typically out every Saturday and Wednesday morning from 9 a.m. to noon. Steger said she is always looking for volunteers to help. Anyone interested may go to grandmothersgarden.org and sign up. On site this week were assistant manager Susan Searle and volunteer Lisa Murphy working in the herb garden. Searle said they are in the process of labeling the herbs and now have sections on both sides of the rose arbor for pollinators, medicinals, natives, and culinary herbs. Educational signage about the herbs is also being planned. Digging together in another section were volunteers Polly Carlin, Mary Jane McMahon, and Judy Koritz. Danielle Ryan, with her toddler Charlie, cleaned the woodland path to the new pavilion. Westfield Tech horticulture instructor Nathan Sperry and a crew of upperclassmen are also busy completing the stone wall and stone patio in the front of the pavilion, located across from the school on Smith Avenue. The shop has been involved in planning the landscaping from the start according to outreach coordinator Jacqueline McDowell of the Friends of the Grandmother's Garden. The 30 by 40 foot wood pavilion was designed by Rob Levesque of R. Levesque Associates and built by R.A. LaPlante Construction on a portion of the 10-acre Chauncey Allen Park next to the garden, with the assistance of a grant of $528,200 from the Community Preservation Committee. At the groundbreaking last year, McDowell said the project is a wonderful collaboration with Westfield Public Schools. She said the pavilion will be used by local schools for nature-based programs, STEM instruction, the arts, photography, and community field trips. Environmental, conservation, and gardening programs for adults are also being planned. Grandmother's Garden will welcome members of the public to reserve the pavilion, which has an ADA-accessible bathroom for group activities such as reunions. McDowell said schools and nonprofits will not be charged, and they are working on a fee schedule for public reservations. The ribbon cutting is the final step in the building of the pavilion, the addition to Chauncey Allen Park, and the launch of its new education programs, McDowell said. In other news, Westfield Health Bulletin. Misinformation is a symptom of misunderstanding scientific method, by Juanita Carnes, special to the Westfield News. Magic's just science that we don't understand, said Sir Arthur Charles Clarke, English science fiction writer, futurist, inventor, undersea explorer, and television series host. And why should we believe anything he said? In 1945, he predicted that we would be able to put a satellite in space to transmit radio and television signals. He obviously understood the science to have that insight, as well as the imagination to envision where technology would go. Although this article is not about space, it is about science and the scientific method. Many articles about health, including mine, all circle back to research and science as the grounding factor that backs up safety, efficacy, and the truth. The vast amount of misinformation circulating in public health is largely due to not understanding evidence-based science. Another quote from Clark is, "Any sufficiently advanced technology is indistinguishable from magic." This suggests that more science appears supernatural to those who do not understand its principles and leads to disbelief and misinformation. Once again, understanding where we have been is crucial to understanding where we are. Science goes back thousands of years. Ancient Greeks were the first to begin using the scientific method. Prior to this, it was believed that knowledge was derived from pure reasoning. Aristotle, considered the father of science, proposed the importance of empirical measurement to gain upon knowledge. He is known for measures and observation. He proposed that abstract thought and reasoning must be supported by real-world findings. Along with science, library cataloging began in 200 BC to share information for peer review. Ibn al-Hafan, a great Islamic scholar preserving the knowledge from the ancient Greeks, wrote a book called The Book of Optics and developed a scientific method closer to today's scientific method. 1. State an explicit problem based on observation and experimentation. 2. Test or criticize a hypothesis through experimentation. 3. Interpret the data and come to a conclusion, ideally using mathematics, and 4. Publish the findings. A Muslim scholar was the first to use a recognizable peer review process. Abu Jabir, 721 to 1815, is considered the father of chemistry and was the first to use controlled experiments and moved alchemy away from superstition into empirical measurement. The scientific method evolution continued in Europe with Francis Bacon, 1561 to 1626, making great strides in highlighting the process of observations, experimentation, analysis, and inductive reasoning. Science was further advanced by Galileo and many others into a period known as the scientific revolution. Isaac Newton is considered to have made the greatest contribution to the scientific method during this period. Scientific societies were formed with experts guiding scientists and sharing information in journals. The Scientific Method Continued to Evolve During the 20th Century by Karl Popper, Thomas Kuhn, and others. It is impossible to cover all who contributed. However, it is important to see the scientific method has evolved and been supported by a long and ancient history and some of the greatest minds in the history of humanity. The scientific method is the basis for research and findings that guide public health decisions and medical care today. It is a process to understand the mysteries of the universe systematically while minimizing errors, biases, and enhancing the reliability of scientific inquiry. Today, the steps include observation, hypothesis, experimentation, and conclusion. If experimentation supports the theory, then it is shared for peer review. If it does not, then the hypothesis needs to be modified, try new experiments, and start over. The shared experiment can be replicated by other scientists to support the theory or find contradictory evidence. This allows for science to progress and adapt to new theories. A proven theory may become a scientific law or law of nature if every time the study is replicated, it holds true. The scientific method shows us step by step and helps us comprehend the who, what, and why of public health and medical practices that may be difficult to understand. It ensures that those policies, treatments, and guidelines are derived from true data rather than guesses and personal opinions to protect the health of the people in this country. Put simply, science allows public health officials to accurately find out what is unhealthy for people, how to prevent it, and whether their methods are working. No crystal ball or magic eight ball involved. Maybe the magic is imagining what science can do and in the solutions that open up when you know the root cause after using the scientific method. Take care of yourself and someone else. I have one obituary. Thomas E. Busquet of Enfield, Connecticut, was 64 when he passed away recently. He was a Westfield High School graduate and had served in the Connecticut National Guard. He believes he leaves behind his daughter, Heather L. Maynard and Erica, his siblings, Arthur, David, John, and Karen, and three grandchildren. Visiting hours will be on Tuesday, May 5, from 3 to 6 p.m. at the First and Adams Funeral Home in Westfield. Burial will be private. In sports, St. Mary's punches state tourney ticket. Western Mass Birth League title within reach as well, by Chris Putz from Chicopee. The St. Mary's High School girls tennis team's 2026 season started exactly where it left off in the 2025 Western Mass tournament with a narrow 2-3 loss to talented Frontier Regional team. Since then, the Saints have caught fire. St. Mary's won its ninth straight match on Wednesday, defeating Chicopee Comprehensive on the road 4-1. With that, the Saints have qualified for the state Division III tourney, inching closer to claiming the Tri-County North title with hopes of a Class C Western Mass tournament bid. Continuing in sports, Bombers sweep Minichog to earn 11th win, by Emma Bensley from Westfield. For the eighth time this season, Westfield boys volleyball swept its opponent in a 3-0 match against Minichog on Thursday night, 25-19, 25-18, 25-21. Dear Annie, by Annie Lane. Neighbor's home built at our expense. Dear Annie, my husband and I have lived in our modest home for many years in a quiet, beautiful neighborhood where the houses have always felt gracious and in scale with one another. We are not extravagant people, and our little house has never been the biggest or fanciest on the block, but it has always been our sanctuary. We worked hard for it, raised our family here, and treasured the peace, charm, and natural beauty around us. Recently, a very wealthy couple bought the property next door and began building an enormous house that feels completely out of proportion to the neighborhood. What has been hardest is not just the size of it, but what it has taken from us. The structure looms over our home, and little by little, the lovely views we once enjoyed are disappearing behind walls, height, and sheer bulk. What used to feel open and peaceful now feels crowded and overshadowed for us. I know no one can own a view forever, and I do not begrudge anyone the right to improve their property. but this does not feel like simple improvement. It feels like excess without regard for the people living around them. Now there is talk of more construction, retaining walls, and even more changes that would further alter the character of the street. Some neighbors say we should fight it. Others tell us to stay quiet because the couple has deep pockets with influence. I do not want to come across as jealous or small-minded, but I also do not think it is wrong to grieve what has been lost and to question whether bigger should always win. How do you make peace with neighbors whose dream house has taken away the very things that made you love your own home? Signed, Overshadowed and Overlooked. Dear Overshadowed and Overlooked, what you are feeling is not jealousy, it's grief. You are mourning the loss of beauty, privacy, and peace in a place that has long felt like home. You are right that people may have the legal right to build on their property, but that does not make your sadness petty or your concerns unworthy of being heard. A house is more than walls and windows. It is the morning light, the familiar view, and the comfort of feeling settled in your own space. If there are still proper channels to raise your concerns, whether through town boards, zoning meetings, or by consulting a qualified attorney about whether any rules have been overlooked, you are not wrong to explore them. Seeking legal advice does not make you vindictive. It simply means you want to understand your rights before resigning yourself to the situation. That said, do not let this battle consume you. Stand up for your home where you can, but guard your peace just as fiercely. Square footage may impress some people, but consideration and character still matter most. And our hints from Heloise. Adapting to the times while getting the news. Dear Heloise, I also miss the paper version of the news, but after getting the e-edition, I find that one big advantage is the ability to zoom in for larger print and to print out crossword puzzles. And I can go back to the older issues and revisit a topic. From Dennis in Virginia. Baby food stain removal. Dear Heloise, how do I get rid of baby food stains? As a 19-year-old first-time mother, I'm lost. From Carol in Stowe, Vermont. Carol, to remove stains, try a paste of unseasoned meat tenderizer in water. Rub the paste onto the stain, then roll up the item and wait a few hours before washing. This should remove the stain, but if it doesn't, repeat. Healthy lunch. Dear Heloise, in our school, students bring lunch with them. Some children have lunches that are healthy and light, while others are sugary and heavy with starch. Sometimes there is too much food. You might think the child with all the sugary snacks would be hyperactive, but they're not. The student is usually overweight and sleepy all afternoon. I've even had students who fall asleep after eating a heavy lunch. So if a child brown bags it, this is fine, but I wish parents would make it a healthy, light lunch. They'll be doing their child a favor. From Valerie, an elementary school teacher. And that is the Westfield News for Monday, May 4, 2026. This has been Martha. 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
8: Hi, this is Tim. Today I'm recording the Daily Hampshire Gazette for Monday, May 4th, 2026. Let's start with some weather. Today is going to be warmer, breezy in the mornings with a high of 71. Tonight will be mainly clear with a low of 46. Tuesday, windy and warm with clouds and sun with a low of 56 and a high of 79. Wednesday, breezy with rain, cooler, a low of 47 and a high of 64. Thursday, breezy with rain and a thunderstorm with a low of 41 and a high of 59. Friday, partly sunny, windy and cool with a low of 37 and a high of 56. And Saturday, rain becoming steadier with a low of 39 and a high of 56. Now we'll go to our front page stories. Starting out today in Amherst, utilities tree removal plan spark concerns. Eversource defends project citing power reliability by Scott Mersbach, staff writer. Amherst. Numerous tall trees, such as white pines, that are described as being incompatible with an Eversource transmission line will be selectively cut and removed in 11 communities across the region, including in the Buffum Falls area of Pelham. Yet, even though the company is defending the project as making power more reliable and preventing cascading outage events, area residents are continuing to raise questions in advance of local conservation commissions soon beginning hearings on the work that will span almost 30 miles from Northfield to Ludlow. At a recent community meeting convened by Senator Joe Comerford, Democrat Northampton, and Representative Mindy Dom, Democrat Amherst, many of those who filled the town room at Town Hall expressed concerns for the conservation area near the convergence of Amethyst Brook and Buffum Brook. Tony Rogers of Pelham said there is no reason for Eversource to do anything that would affect the heart of Buffum Falls, where people bring their dogs, go on hikes, and jump in the stream. There is no way any of those trees are a danger to the lines, Rogers said. Jipong Lin of Amherst, a poet artist, described Buffum Falls as a magical place and an interrelated place of magical being. I think a lot of us in the room, it's actually really painful to hear trees talked about only in terms of numbers and the risk of those trees to power lines, Lynn said. The community session on the WT-11 transmission right-of-way reliability program came about, Comerford said, after she was first alerted to the project in July of 2022 by Judy Eastman of Pelham. Since that time, she has been engaged with both the Franklin Regional Council of Governments and the Pioneer Valley of Planning Commission. In August 2025, Eversource submitted an environmental impact review, and there was an extended public comment period. Last December, Dom and Comerford were joined by Representative Homer Gomez, Democrat East Hampton, and former State Representative Natalie Blaze, in asking that the review go beyond the Massachusetts Environmental Policy Act, which would have been a more streamlined process. This is a years-long process driven by constituents and in partnership with the delegation and administration, and engaging with Eversource all along the way, Comerford said. In the affected areas, Eversource has a power line corridor that is between 125 and 335 feet wide, with plans to clear 278 acres and widen to 252 to 576 feet wide. The plan would remove all species of trees and shrubs with mature heights of greater than 30 feet. Bill Hayes, manager of Eversource Transmission Vegetation Management, said the 345,000-volt line that runs 25 miles is the backbone of our system and has right-of-way widths of 300 to 500 feet and current cleared zones of 125 to 335 feet. On average, the lines are 60 feet in the air. Depending upon the configuration of the line, the clearance of 125 to 150 feet will increase to 250 feet, he said. The project is going to expand the maintained widths, primarily by cutting incompatible trees in the unmaintained area of the corridor, Hayes said. The company wants vegetation there, but low-growth shrubs rather than trees that could interfere. Hayes explained that the decision dates back many years and events, pointing to the August 14, 2003 blackout that began in Ohio, though that didn't affect New England, and the October 2011 snowstorm that took out transmission lines. Jonathan Roberge, an environmental specialist for Eversource, cited the reliability of the system, climate resiliency, and reduced risk of tree falls. Roberge said the project is not proposing wetland loss, but a change to the shrub-type habitat. It will have federal, state, and local permitting. The important thing to note here is there will continue to be opportunities for comment on this project, both through MEPA filings and our filings with all the local conservation commissions, Robert said. Shutesbury resident Michael DeCheria said this doesn't mean it's the right way to do it, and questioned why National Grid is keeping its clearance at 125 feet for a similar project. The real question is, if National Grid can do it, why can't you? DeCheria said. Shutesbury, Pelham, and Belchertown are impacted by both projects, while Amherst will be directly impacted by Eversource and indirectly impacted by National Grid. Your plan seems profoundly extreme and destructive, I think, to all of us, said Shutesbury resident Sharon Weisenbaum. Lara Wall, also of Shutesbury, said she worries about keeping ecological systems intact and important areas, but others may not be aware because there is no trails access. She urges strong denial of permits. We're so aware of the Buffum Falls area and how ill-suited and excessive what Eversource is proposing is, Wall said. Nina Keller of Wendell said there is a difference between the need for power and being an environmentalist. A responsible environmentalist is promoting conservation, Keller said. I haven't heard anything about proof for project needs. Comerford said she anticipates Eversource will be holding more community meetings to get feedback, and she also has a commitment from Eversource to visit Buffum Falls. The interactive process will continue, she said. We've been at this for 3.5 years, and we're going to stay at it with you, Comerford said. Next, we move to Northampton. A force for equality and change. Spirit high as 4th annual Hampshire Pride attracts more than 15,000 people to the city. By Elise Lingscott for the Gazette. Northampton. Light rain and cool temperatures didn't dampen the spirits at Hampshire Pride, which drew more than 15,000 participants and spectators to the parade, performances, and rally on Saturday. After all, organizers said, queer and trans folks are used to being uncomfortable. While marching on stilts, riding on floats, and gliding on roller skates, parade participants made their way from Sheldon Field up to Main Street and down Crafts Avenue, ending with a party behind Thorne's Marketplace and the E.J. Garr parking garage. About 100 contingents and 2,000 people marched in the parade, ranging from school groups to area businesses, community organizations, and LGBTQ support groups. This was the 4th year of Hampshire Pride. Clay Pearson, along with Selena Almendarez and Kayla Abney, founded the organization, the first Hampshire Pride, in 2023, just 9 weeks after the former NoHo Pride fizzled following the pandemic. The first gay pride march in Northampton was held in 1982, when several participants marched with bags over their heads to protect their identities amid hateful protests. While Hampshire Pride may have started off as a party after the pandemic, it has grown into a movement, a living, breathing force for equality and change, Pearson said while donning one of the signature sequin suits in a flashy array of pink and silver paired with stiletto shoes. Volunteers worked through the morning's rain and cold weather to set up 130 vendor tents, resulting in a party that was exuberant and cheerful despite the gray skies, with an afternoon rally and a performance across two stages. The Hampshire Pride Resists rally, which came after the parade, featured several activists and state and local politicians, including Lieutenant Governor Kim Driscoll, Northampton Mayor Jean-Louise Serra, U.S. Representative Jim McGovern, and State Representative Lindy Sapodosa, and State Senator Joe Comerford. "I love this country," McGovern said in his speech, "but I am ashamed of how it's being run right now. Look no farther than what's happened in Washington this week. I'm the top Democrat on the Rules Committee, and we had to fight back against an anti-trans bill, and I wish I could tell you that that was unusual, but it's not. The people running Congress right now are bullies. They're obsessed with attacking and dehumanizing queer people. They're doing it practically every week, and it's disgusting. Locally, there have been issues for queer and trans families, too." Sapodosa pointed to one area hospital that recently ended gender-affirming care and highlighted one family's journey to protest that change. Although their child will receive care elsewhere, Sapodosa said, care should be available to all who need it, rather than being told they need to hide and receive care elsewhere. Earlier this year, Bay State Health announced it would end gender-affirming medical care for patients under 18. In the crowd, attendees were happy to show up both as proud queer folks and as allies. "We're here because we want to support our community, show that there is love, and teach this little 1.5-year-old about equality and justice growing up in the scary world that we're in," said Beth Markins, who was watching the parade with her son. Kalina Demova of East Hampton was chaperoning her child at the festival, but she said she makes an effort to attend every year as an expression of pride and support for the community and to show her child what it means to be part of something. "Some people are in a different position where there's literally a threat to their existence and their safety," Demova said, "so I think it's important to show up for those members of our community." The cheerful atmosphere at this year's event, where people wore colorful beaded necklaces and face paint and complimented each other's outfits in passing, was a far cry from the early days of Pride. Montague resident Allie Wicks Lim, founder and director of the volunteer organization ROAR, Rainbow Organizing and Response, who also gave a speech at the rally, remembers marching in their first Pride 33 years ago as a teenager, and the hateful words and nasty signs they were met with. They wished they could have seen the streets lined instead with supporters holding rainbow flags and cheering, and said they're glad that today's queer and trans youth are surrounded by love and protection. Those experiences inspired Wicks Lim to start ROAR, while volunteers hold rainbow umbrellas to shield children and performers from hate and events like drag story times at area libraries and at Hampshire Pride. The protest against Saturday's event was limited to one person wearing a MAGA hat and drawing attention to himself, which Slim said. And volunteers surrounded him with rainbow umbrellas to alert parents to his presence as a sign to keep moving elsewhere. I'm hearing more comments from people this year about how badly Pride was needed this year, Wick Slim said. It's been a hard year to be a queer or trans person. Laura Lee Arisis

0: This broadcast service is provided by Valley iRadio. The material being read is the copyright property of the publications being read. Access to this program is solely for persons who cannot read the original printed version due to a visual impairment or other disability. By continuing to listen, you confirm that you have such a condition.
1: Truly free. Together, I love you. Happy Pride. Now we move to Southampton. TM says yes to overrides by Sam Ferlin, staff writer, Southampton. Residents took the first step to passing either a $2.5 or $1.9 million proposition, 2.5 override after approving the measure at Saturday's annual town meeting. But for final approval, the question must be passed again by the voters at the May 19 town election. The override question under Article 2 passed with little opposition, but saw lengthy discussion before being voted on. Facing a roughly $2.5 million deficit to level services, the town opted to propose two override questions. Article 1, 2, and 3 dominated discussion of the 25-article warrant. The nearly five-hour town meeting at the Nora School Gymnasium drew so many residents that the meeting started an hour late at 11 a.m. after officials needed to make more seating to accommodate a flowing line of residents that extended out the door. Article 8 was the only article to fail, as residents turned down a citizen's petition to reduce the amount of taxes property owners pay through the Community Preservation Act from 3% surcharge to 1%. The article drew a lengthy discussion. It was the override, however, that residents highly anticipated. Resident Lorraine Morris said she will vote yes on the override at the town election. To cut the heart out of our town by eliminating paramedics impacting police and library. I'm concerned about that, Moore said. I would hope that people really look at what you're going to lose if this override does not pass. Election polls open at town hall at noon and close at 8 p.m. on Tuesday, May 19th. Residents will be asked to vote yes or no on both the $1.9 million and $2.5 million override options. Both need a majority vote to pass, and if both get that majority, the $2.5 million override would be enacted. Many years ago, Morse's husband had a heart attack at their Southampton home. He survived, but Moore said that by the time the town had no paramedics and the couple needed to wait 20 minutes for a Northampton ambulance to respond, Moore said she could not imagine the town losing more paramedics, lowering response time significantly. Two paramedics would be lost if the override fails. Other cuts the town would make if neither override passes include eliminating positions and reducing hours to staff at Norris School, the library would be reduced to one employee, and police and fire would lose staffing hours and more. A total of 18 town positions would be cut, but some of those are vacant. Last year, they got rid of the art teacher at the elementary school. I don't know how any community could do that, said resident and former select board member Maureen Gordon, commenting on at least five full-time employees, including a first grade and kindergarten teacher, and several hour reductions cut to Nora School last year after a failed override vote. Article 1 passed overwhelmingly after discussion, approving the town's fiscal year 2027 budget of approximately $15.9 million. Article 3 passed approving Southampton's contribution to the Hampshire Regional High School of approximately $6.2 million, but only after a proposed amendment failed that would have postponed the vote until a special town meeting scheduled for June 20th. Adding the figures from Articles 1 and 3 together, the town's operational

0: budget and contribution to the high school, the town's budget for next fiscal year is approximately $22.2 million. The town needs approximately $24.7 million to maintain level services and fund certain positions that are vacant, which the $2.5 million override would cover if it passes. The amendment to Article 3 was proposed by Select Board member John Lumbra, who hoped to see if the other five towns in the Hampshire Regional Schools District approve the high school budget or turn it down. Other towns are expected to vote on their portions of the high school budget by June 1st. Additionally, the Finance Committee voted unanimously to not recommend Hampshire Regional's budget, but the article passed with few no votes. The June 20th special town meeting seeks to tie off multiple outstanding matters for the current fiscal year. While it is good to be first in this case, we are the first community out of the communities who vote on this. I'd like to hear what their votes are getting to be, are going to be, Lumbra said. If we delay until June 20th and take no action until then, we still have the ability to act on this, but data points will be in. We'll know what the other committees are doing. If more than one town rejects the high school's budget, it would go back to the school committee to decide how to proceed. If a budget isn't passed by July 1st, then the high school would enter a 1/12 budget, which Superintendent Vito Pirone previously said would be devastating. This kind of interim budget uses 1/12 of last year's approved budget on a monthly basis until a new budget can be approved. Other articles. Article 12 and 14 passed, eliminating the town's caucus and making the treasurer-collector position appointed rather than elected. Both were proposed for efficiency purposes and saw little opposition. Voters also okayed Article 21, transferring $400,000 from Community Preservation Act funds to the Southampton Affordable Housing Trust. Article 24 also passed, appropriating $547,800 to create a conservation restriction on 75 acres of land at 37 Middle Road, but only if the town receives a state local acquisition for national diversity grant. And today's final front page story, Amherst. Housing project faces legal hurdle. Lawsuit challenges proposed apartment development on Montague Road by Scott Mersbach, staff writer. A proposed housing development featuring 140 apartments should not move forward because it would be sited on North Amherst land where such projects are not allowed, according to a land court lawsuit filed last week. The lawsuit brought against Beacon Properties, LLC of Boston, with the town named as a nominal defendant, was filed by attorney Michael Pill of Green Miles Lipton, LLP, on behalf of several residents, most of whom live or own land near the project site at 246 Montague Road. The complaint references the potential cost to the town for the four-story development, such as the need to extend sewer lines and mitigate traffic in the neighborhood, and asks the court to rule on the applicability of the town's zoning bylaws. Plaintiffs pray that the court adjudicate and enter a judgment stating that, as applied to the project site under the particular facts and circumstances of this case, the use provisions of the Amherst zoning bylaws outline residence and professional research park zoning districts are consistent with local needs as a matter of law and therefore are applicable to the project site with respect to the proposed project, the lawsuit states. The plaintiffs are Hilda Greenbaum, Robin Jaffin, Susan McGinn, and Jay Mankita, all of whom live on Montague Road. RKP, LLC, whose principal is Bruce Patterson and who owns land at 240 Montague Road, and Alexander Hoare of Cottage Street. Dara Koval, CEO of Beacon Communities, issued a statement about the company's interest in developing in town, noting that it previously developed the North Square at the Mill District and operates the mixed-income housing at Rolling Green Apartments. As was presented in our meeting with the community on April 13th, the town of Amherst is 200 units short of the five-year goal it set to address the needs of its residents, Koval said. The project could be a long way to meeting those goals, but Koval expressed sadness that the meeting, which was set up to share development concepts and get feedback on the proposal, instead resulted in some members of the community choosing to attempt to intimidate Beacon and other decision makers through preemptive legal action. It's a behavior like this that has stymied affordable housing development in cities and towns across the country and is a direct driver of our current affordable housing crisis, Koval said. We are grateful for the engagement and interest expressed by the town staff, which I believe comes from both their understanding of the dire housing need and an appreciation for Beacon's demonstrated investment and performance in Amherst. Koval continued, "It is unfortunate that the personal interests of a few individuals continue to hinder the town's ability to create housing for those in our communities who need it the most and who lack the resources of those who would seek to stop this project. We would be thrilled to provide these 140 quality homes for lower-income families on this property. If they truly care about the local needs of the town, the plaintiffs should want that too." Town Manager Paul Bockelman noted that Beacon hasn't filed any plans or made any requests of Amherst. There are no submissions before the town, and therefore, it is the town's position that the filing of litigation is premature and not ripe for legal action, Bockelman said. Part of the concern in the lawsuit, in addition to the zoning bylaw not allowing the project in that location, is a comment from Koval about Beacon being a for-profit development company and the possibility that many of the project costs would fall on the town, such as the extension of a municipal sewer line, installation of new sidewalks, traffic calming measures, and improved access to bus service. The complaint also questions if the public water supply is sufficient for the firefighting and whether there is enough fire station staffing for response in case of fire. The lawsuit states Amherst is already burdened by one of the highest property tax rates in the state and that the town has a subsidized housing inventory of 12.81%. as of last September, meaning it is above the 10% required by state affordable housing legislation. Other concerns center on Beacon possibly asking to request a property tax reduction from the town, the new demands on the town's schools, and the current condition of the public roads and town buildings, like the Department of Public Works and Central Fire Station. Today there are two obituaries. Brandon Flynn of Northampton passed away at age 64 on Thursday, April 30th. He was born in Boston of the late John R. and Margaret Wallace Flynn. Brandon leaves behind his loving wife Mary Ellen Kaiser Flynn and his two sisters Doreen Rallahan and her husband Brian, and Margaret E. Flynn and her partner Mark Schridian. He was predeceased by his brother Brian J. Flynn and will be greatly missed by all those who knew and loved him, especially his families. Calling hours will take place on Thursday, May 7th from 9 until 11 a.m. at the Sluzniak Funeral Home in Northampton. Funeral services and burial will be private at the convenience of the family. 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Daniel P. Parent of East Hampton, Massachusetts, passed away at age 78 on Tuesday, April 28, 2026, surrounded by his loving family. He was born on October 10, 1947, to his late parents, Paul Parent and Helen Fairbanks Sadlowski. He married his wife, Nancy B. Holmes Parent, in 1970. He leaves behind his loving wife and his son, David D. Parent, and his wife, Lillian, his daughter, Christian DeVau, and her husband, Chuck, and several grandchildren and nieces and nephews. Calling hours will be on Thursday, May 7th, from 4 until 6 p.m. at Drosdell Funeral Home at 120 Damon Road, Northampton. There will be a prayer service on Friday, May 8th at 10 a.m. in the funeral home. Burial will be private and at the convenience of the family. In lieu of flowers, donations may be made in his memory to Shriners Hospital for Children, 516 Carew Street, Springfield, Massachusetts, 01104. For more information or to leave the family a personal condolence, please visit DrosdellFuneralHome.com. We now move to the cities and towns section of today's Daily Hampshire Gazette. Starting out in Hadley, voters to decide overrides as budget cuts loom. Annual town meetings slated for Thursday at 7 p.m. by Scott Mersbach, staff writer. Hadley. Up to $1.5 million in municipal spending that depends on the successful passage of a Proposition 2.5 tax cap override, which would include restoration of firefighting positions and preservation of public school staffing, comes before voters for the first time at annual town meeting Thursday. Deliberation on the 24-article warrant starts at 7 p.m. at Hopkins Academy with a $22.37 million fiscal year 2027 budget proposal that includes $10.37 million for the public schools. The Select Board and Finance Committee are both endorsing an $850,000 override to support the schools and firefighters, while the Select Board is alone in recommending an additional $650,000 or $1.5 million override needed to keep intact all current town and school services. The town election for the overrides is scheduled for June 2nd. While the focus of the meeting will be on the budget, other articles include one that would eliminate the existing 75,000 square foot cap on commercial buildings, another that asks to remove a provision allowing Hadley to have a strong fire chief, and one that would ban cryptocurrency machines. The latest omnibus budget comes after a $2.3 million override failed last year, leading to the elimination of firefighting positions, the Human Resources Department, and various other cuts. Should another override fail, 10.6 full-time equivalents at the schools could be lost. Extracurriculars and athletics would be reduced, and the early education and special education programs would be limited. The $10.37 million school budget is up $267,517, or 2.65%, over this year's $10.1 million budget. Superintendent Ann McKenzie told the school committee that there have been minimal staffing increases in recent years, with about 5 new education support professionals added. The district has 146 school choice students, which is well above the 97 students who have the district via choice, charter, and vocational schools. One thing we certainly want to protect is our ability to attract and retain students through school choice, McKenzie said. Without any override, there would also be cuts to other expenses and salaries throughout town, and interim town administrator Michael Mason said, with the $850,000 override, $210,000 would go to the fire department, $50,000 to the police, and $590,000 to the schools. The second and larger override of $1.5 million would provide another $75,000 to hire a firefighter and purchase firefighting gear and supplies, getting the department back to two firefighters per shift. Hadley Local Firefighters 5486 has used social media to appeal for the full $1.5 million that restores the department to the staffing levels from spring 2025, brings back a second ambulance, and reduces overtime costs. The smaller override option does less than this, but still more than no override. Without it, as few as zero firefighters may be on duty at any given time. Delayed response times put lives at risk, and the cost of emergency overtime continues to climb. With the tax base under strain, the planning board will ask voters to rescind the cap on building size that has been in place since the compatible building size bylaw was adopted in 2006. This is all about potentially getting a larger commercial building in town for tax purposes, said Planning Board Chairman James Makomoski. A developer would have to donate to the Transfer of Development Rights Fund to preserve farmland for such projects, but Makomoski said no application has been filed and where such projects could go on Route 9 is limited. Capital projects on the warrant include $300,000 for sewer asset management, $300,000 for water asset management, and $165,000 for roads. The loan spending from the Community Preservation Act account is $9,450 to begin studying how to remediate phosphorus levels at Lake Warner. There are several other Planning Board-sponsored articles, including one revisiting the accessory dwelling unit bylaw to bring this into compliance with the state law, and another to dispense with screening at solar projects. We respect the revocation of the strong fire chief stature, Select Board member Molly Keegan said that in the 2013, the town adopted the language and the authority given to the fire chief is on policy and personnel matters, but limits the role of the Select Board in hiring personnel. The changes are being brought forward before Fire Chief Michael Spanknevel retires at some point in the coming months, and with questions about whether the next fire chief should have the same authority. But at a recent select board meeting, Michael Mazulis, president of the Firefighters Union, said the department is already facing significant challenges, and when Spanknevel retires, the department should be led by a credentialed, experienced fire service professional, and he worries that the best candidates won't apply. Spanknevel said it would be highly detrimental to change the language and find a highly qualified candidate upon his retirement. The article seeking a prohibition on cryptocurrency automatic teller machines was requested by the police department. Mason, who is also the police chief, said the idea is to reduce potential scam risks and money being stolen from people. Once cash is converted to crypto, it is all over. You lost that money, Mason said. Our next article, Amherst. Officials condemn racist letter. hateful messages found left on vehicles in town by Scott Merzbach, staff writer, Amherst. Amherst officials are condemning a letter they describe as having hateful and racist sentiments that was placed on several vehicles Wednesday. We condemn the racist and outright inaccurate statements made within the letters regarding black people or those of African descent, reads the statement issued Thursday by town manager Paul Bockelman, director of diversity, equity, and inclusion Pamela Nolan Young, police chief Gabriel Ting, and community responders for equity, safety, and service director Camille Theriqueux. These statements are deeply upsetting and do not reflect the values of our town, which are built on principles of inclusion and respect. Everyone in our community deserves to feel safe and respected, they continued. We remain committed to ensuring all members of our community feel welcomed, accepted, and celebrated in Amherst. Police responded and spoke to 7 residents who received the letters. It was then reviewed by the police, CRES officers, and DEI staff. The letter was addressed to Amherst residents and signed by an organization referred to as the Advancement of American Civilization, which has not been identified locally or in any national tracking or hate groups. The criteria necessary to declare this a hate crime does not exist under state or federal law, according to town officials. Importantly, harm has been done. Harm has been felt throughout the community, and it will not be ignored, the town leader said. We would like to especially acknowledge the disproportionate impact the letter has on the Black and African American community. Next article, Boston/Belchertown, Quabbin on Display, by James Noyes for the Gazette, Boston. Quabbin, yesterday and today, is an exhibit documenting the Quabbin Reservoir through photographs of the area from both the modern day and before the reservoir was created. The photographs and accompanying captions are on display in the Massachusetts State House Senate Gallery until the end of May. The historical photographs are credited to the Digital Commonwealth Massachusetts State Archives, while the contemporary photographs were taken by Belchertown-based nature photographer Ed Camillo. Camillo works with the Quabbin Watershed Stewards, an advocacy group comprised of representatives from the 12 towns in the Quabbin Reservoir watershed. Senator Jacob Oliveria, Democrat Dudlow, often works with the group, and Camus conceived of the exhibit while talking to members of Oliveria's staff. The big problem we have is that so many people, essentially east of the Quabbin, really don't know where their water comes from. If you talk to many in Boston, they really don't know where it comes from. And Camus, in an interview with the Gazette, it was a great opportunity to try to bring attention to an often forgotten area of the state for the legislators back east. He adds, "That's a gorgeous part of the state. Just sitting out there with my camera, waiting for the sun to rise or waiting for an animal to cross in front of me. It's just so much beauty out there. It's gone underappreciated. The natural beauty of the reservoir and the surrounding area is not the only thing that prompted Camus to create the exhibit. He also wants to draw visitors' attention to the history surrounding the creation of the reservoir, including the 4 towns that were destroyed and the thousands of people that were displaced in order to create the Quabbin." According to Camus, the historical photographs provide important context through which visitors should view the reservoir. "Not only is this what the Quabbin looks like today, but this is what it took to make it," said Camus. "Right now, it's a beautiful, pristine area, which my contemporary photos from today show you, but the process that it went into making it back then and having to either tear down or move all these homes, the engineering is amazing," said Camus. "It's all gravity-fed to Boston from there, and I find the engineering part of it amazing, especially given the technology of the time. Four towns, Dana, Enfield, Greenwich, and Prescott, occupied the land that is now dominated by the largest inland body of water in Massachusetts. Despite their opposition, residents of those towns had to give up their homes and their land to the state in order to construct the reservoir. It really was unfortunate for these people. They didn't have much to say in Boston at all. They didn't have much support. They tried suing the state and blocking it, obviously unsuccessfully. But on the other hand, Boston needs water, said Camus. Boston was a big, powerful entity, and it got what it wanted. The exhibit takes visitors through the years-long process of constructing the reservoir, displaying both what was lost and what was gained in its creation. It was funded through a grant from the Massachusetts Cultural Council that went to the Friends of the Quabbin, another advocacy group supporting conservation efforts in the area, and is sponsored by Senator Oliverio. Whether you're planning a trip to the State House during the school vacation week or just looking for a reason to stop by Beacon Hill, this exhibit offers a terrific opportunity to connect with the defining piece of Western Massachusetts history, and Oliverio said Oliverio in a statement. For those interested in seeing the exhibit without having to travel to Boston, Camus plans on creating a traveling exhibit using additional photographs from both himself and the Digital Commonwealth Massachusetts State Archives. I'm actually putting more photographs together right now that will be going on the road to various libraries as exhibits as well, said Camus. Some of these libraries are going to be out here, some will be back east. Whoever's really interested in having them exhibited will be glad to share with them. Camus will also be present at the State House for a reception hosted by Oliverio on Tuesday, May 5th. Today, those of us who live out here feel underserved by Boston. The joke is always anything west of 495, nobody in Boston knows about, said Camus. And this is another way to say, look, we're important to the success of Boston out here. Now we move to area briefs. Community Action to hold annual meeting, Greenfield. Community Action Pioneer Valley, CAPV, will hold its annual meeting on Thursday, May 7th from 8 until 9:30 a.m. at Greenfield Community College Dining Commons. Guests will enjoy hot breakfast while they learn more about CAPV's efforts to keep residents who are navigating poverty fed, warm, supported, and connected. The mission of Community Action is to assist people who have low incomes to achieve economic stability and security. In 2025, Community Action Pioneer Valley served 25,000 plus residents across Franklin and Hampshire counties. Annually, Community Action uses the opportunity of this celebration to recognize community partners who have played a meaningful role in supporting CAPV's efforts. CAPV will present the following awards at the 2026 annual meeting: the Sergeant Stryver Shriver Award to Massachusetts Senator Ed Markey for his partnership in supporting the most vulnerable community members, particularly through his advocacy for the Low-Income Heating Energy Assistance Program. The Sergeant Shriver Public Service Award honors an elected or appointed official demonstrating outstanding public service on behalf of people living with low incomes. The James Sanders Award to Marianne Winters, Executive Director of Safe Passages, a Hampshire County organization serving survivors of domestic violence. This award celebrates Say Something Youth Initiative, a collaborative between Safe Passage and Community Action Youth and Workforce Development programs to support young adults. The Jane Sanders Award recognizes an individual demonstrating dedicated leadership and outstanding commitment to community service. The Volunteer of the Year Award to Glyphy Ennis Yench, lead instructor with the Healthy Bones and Balance Program. The Community Action Volunteers Award honors an individual demonstrating exceptional leadership and dedication in their volunteer service to community action and those we serve. The event will be open to the public. Guests are required to re-register through CAPV's website, www.communityaction.us, or by leaving a message at 413-376-1166. Families and Politics Workshop in East Hampton. East Hampton, a group that meets monthly to learn skills and build community around reducing toxic political polarization, will hold a free Braver Angels workshop titled Families and Politics on Saturday, May 16th from 3 until 5:30 p.m. at the East Hampton Public Library Annex, 52 Main Street. Family relationships are becoming casualties of the current toxic, polarized environment. Those who want to preserve important family bonds while still being true to their values and political beliefs will likely benefit from this workshop. The session will include insight into why family differences over politics are uniquely challenging, how to recognize the common role that family members play in political conversations, and how to learn skills and strategies for handling family political differences in a constructive way. The workshop is free, but registration is required. 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For more information about the group's third Saturday meetups, email depolarizewmass@gmail.com. 90 educators to be honored with teaching awards. Holyoke, the Pioneer Valley Excellence in Teaching Awards, will honor 90 teachers from over 20 Western Massachusetts school districts at celebratory banquets at the Log Cabin in Holyoke on May 6, 12, and 20. The program will feature an award presentation honoring the winners, who will each receive an engraved plaque and monetary awards in recognition of their achievements, along with generous tuition incentives and scholarships offered by the following colleges and universities in the region: AIC, Baypath, Elms, Springfield, Western Mass, or Western New England, Westfield State, and the University of Massachusetts. Winners also receive a three-month membership to one of the six regional YMCAs and a one-month membership to the Springfield Jewish Community Center. The Pioneer Valley Excellence in Teaching Award Program is now in its 23rd year, is made possible by the Harold Grinspoon Charitable Foundation in partnership with the Irene E. and George A. Davis Foundation, and supported by the American Institute College, Smith College, Era Credit Union, a division of Bright Bridge Credit Union, Country Bank, and Myers Brothers Calica. For a complete list of the 2026 award winners, please visit hgcf.org. Comerford receives statewide honor. Boston. Senator Joe Comerford, Democrat, Northampton, was recently recognized by the Children's Trust Massachusetts and the Massachusetts Association of Community Development Corporations, MACDC, for her leadership in advancing policies that support children, families, and communities across the Commonwealth. The Northampton Senator received the 2026 Valuing Our Children Award from the Children's Trust Massachusetts on April 14th at the Trust's annual Step Up for Kids event, alongside Representative Jay Livingstone. She was honored for her leadership on an act protecting benefits owed to foster children, passed into law during the 2023-24 legislative season. The law ended the practice of diverting Social Security and other federal benefits away from young people in foster care. Since its passage, more than $11 million has been preserved to support young people as they transition to adulthood. The Children's Trust Massachusetts is a public-private organization dedicated to strengthening families and ensuring that policy is grounded in the real experiences of those it serves. On April 15th, Comerford received a Community Development Champion Award along with Senator Jamie Eldridge and Representative Sam Montano and Andy Vargas from the MACDC at the association's annual lobby day. She was recognized for her leadership on an act enabling a local option for a real estate transfer fee to fund affordable housing. In her remarks, Comerford also highlighted the work of Franklin County CDC, Valley CDC, and New View in the Hampshire, Franklin, Worcester district. We now move to Williamsburg, Voters to Decide Contested Recreation Commission Race by Sam Galena, staff writer. Williamsburg, voters will decide one contested race on Monday's town election ballot as incumbent Nicole Turner and caucus nominees Pat James and Amy Weber are running to fill 2 3-year seats on the Recreation Commission. There are no candidates for the assessor or the regional school committee on the ballot, both of which have an open seat. Select Board Chairperson Denise Bannister is up for re-election to serve 3 more years, as well as Helen Simmons of the Board of Health and Kevin McAllister of the Board of Library Trustees. Moderator Kayla Solomon plans to return for a 1-year term. The Finance Committee has 3 open seats, 2 incumbents, Amy Bisbee and Jody Nishman, are seeking re-election, while newcomer Patrick Sumner seeks the 3rd seat. The local school committee has 2 3-year seats with incumbent Colin Black and candidate Sarah Zevi Steinitz on the ballot. There are also a couple 2-year seats up for grabs with nominees Amanda Bradford and Catherine Skiba seeking them out. Colin Black plans on returning for a 3-year term on the Trust Fund Cemetery Commission, while Don Lawton and Martin Sullivan also plan returns for 3-year terms on the Water Sewer Commission. Polls located in the town office at 141 Main Street open at 10 a.m. on Monday and close at 7. And that's all the news for today. I hope you have a wonderful day. I thank you for letting me read for you, and I look forward to reading again.
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2: Hello, my name is Maria. 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
3: 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Today I'll be reading from the Greenfield Recorder. Starting with a look at the week's weather, today pleasant with partial sunshine, a high of 70, tonight partly cloudy, a low of 47. Tuesday, some sun, then clouds and warm, 78 for a high, 56 for a low. Wednesday, breezy and cooler with rain, 65 and 47 your temperatures. Thursday, breezy with periods of rain, 60 and 42. Friday, partly sunny, windy and cool with a high of 55, a low of 39. And Saturday, rather cloudy with showers, 56 high, 40 low. And now turning to the front page of the Greenfield Recorder. A story from Montague, $23.7 million library heads to the ballot. 81 residents vote in favor at annual town meeting. Town meeting members have approved sending the $23.7 million new library project to the ballot box, allowing the town to appropriate the project cost contingent upon a townwide debt exclusion vote set for June 24th. Saturday's vote saw 81 residents in favor, 3 against, with town meeting members emphasizing their desire to open the library vote up to the entire community. That building as a functioning library is terminal. I would recommend it going on hospice right now, town meeting member John Lent said, analogizing the lifespan of the existing Carnegie Public Library and recommending the vote go to the whole town. We can laugh, but it's true, and that's a good decision. Probably the whole family needs to make that decision out in the rest of the town. The 95 voters in attendance ultimately passed all 33 warrant articles over the course of more than 7 hours. Topics that inspired larger debate and amendments were the police department's operating budget and capital requests, and a special funding article to support the Gill-Montague Regional School District. The new library was the big ticket item to be voted on, with some attendees handing out slips of paper urging no votes as people entered the meeting at Turner's Falls High School. The proposal is to build a new 21,000 square foot library at 38th Avenue A. This project is part of the competitive Massachusetts Public Library Construction Program, which is reimbursing 48% of the total construction cost. The article authorized the town to appropriate the full project cost, though Montague will ultimately be responsible for $12.4 million. The state has agreed to fund $11.3 million. The new library would be paid for using a debt exclusion, which would allow the town to temporarily raise property taxes above the levy limit for the lifetime of the debt. Tax-wise, it would cost an extra $159 per year for the average single-family home in Montague. Some of the town meeting members who voted to support the new library shared that while they plan to vote yes to bring the question to the ballot, they have reservations about voting in the affirmative come June 24th. I love libraries. I'm very nervous about how big this project is, but for me, the question isn't that, Jennifer Warriors of Precinct 4 said. The question is, should this go to the voters of the town? And to me, that's a yes. Some of the cost concerns were laid out during the debate, including the cost to taxpayers amid an uncertain economic future and the necessity of a new library now. John Hanold of Precinct 5 voted not to bring the project to the townwide vote. He shared his recognition of the limitations of the current library possesses, but noted the other capital projects on the horizon, including Montague's nearly $16 million share of a new Franklin County Technical School building that only requires a district-wide majority to pass during an October vote. He said the $12.7 million library project cost is a long-term commitment combined with other projects being paid off, like the Department of Public Works garage and the combined sewer system debt. I just want to point out that Franklin Tech serves a fraction of the population of the town. The library serves every single person in town and outside of town, regardless of who you are, Matthew Atwood of Precinct 2 said, replying to Hanold. It is speculative that a giant library and the entrance of town will contribute to economic benefit, but I think it's a pretty darn good bet. According to a handout about the financial impact of both the library project and the Franklin Tech building project, prepared by town administrator Walter Ramsey, both the library and tech school could be financed with a debt exclusion, as the town has an excellent bond rating from financial policies and strong revenues. The handout also notes there are trade-offs to both projects happening at the same time, including creating limitations on financing other building projects like the proposed merger of the Hillcrest and Sheffield Elementary School. Montague Public Library's director Caitlin Kelly said she acknowledged this moment of uncertainty and that the impulse to maintain the status quo during times of uncertainty. However, Kelly stressed how this library would be an economic driver. Montague once again has the opportunity of a generation to invest in itself and its institutions, to invest in a vision of the future that meets the needs of community members of all ages, abilities, backgrounds, and circumstances, she said. To highlight use at the Carnegie Public Library, Kelly explained that in 2025 alone, the library saw 18,598 visitors, and 2,441 library card holders checked out 50,000 physical items. Library hosted programs that were held off-site due to the limited size of the library that attracted 9,397 attendees. Town meeting members also emphasized the need to act on this opportunity to fund the project with state support, explaining how the library is an investment in the future of the town and would support existing residents who can't easily access the current library. This library is never going to get cheaper. Half of it's being paid for by a grant. The land that it's being put on is free. Like they said, if we don't do this now, chances are you'd be lucky if in 10 or 15 years you might be able to get the library, Ronald Michonsky of Precinct 3 said. A library is a statement about whether the community gives a damn. After an hour of discussion, the article ultimately passed. Two additional library-related articles, Article 23 for land acquisition from the Montague Economic Development and Industrial Corporation, and Article 21 allowing for the use of $16,500 for roof repairs at the Carnegie Public Library, also passed. Outside of the new library, the town's fiscal year 2027 $13.8 million operating budget was debated before ultimately passing by a majority. The operating budget is up 6.3% from FY26, with the main drivers being employee contractual increases, a 16% increase in health insurance costs, an 11.5% increase for the Montague Police Department, now that it's fully staffed, and a 13.5% increase for the town clerk's budget to cover the cost of three elections in FY27. The police budget is $238,890, with costs up from the new contract agreements with Police Chief Jason Haskins and the police unions, along with equipment costs. What you're seeing now is a reset under new leadership with a department that is now fully staffed. Importantly, no services or staffing are being expanded to the police department, Ramsey explained. We're just making sure that they have the basic resources that they need to operate. As for the capital request, Article 12 sought approval to purchase radio batteries, a special refrigerator for evidence, and two police cruisers, as well as providing funding for heating, ventilation, and air conditioning, or HVAC, improvements. I took an operational look at everything and how things are going. I've looked at those cruisers multiple times, multiple ways, Haskins explained. Haskins added that based on the condition of the existing fleet of six cruisers, the daily use of all the vehicles, and the timing of the request, he's bringing the request now. Upon town meeting approval to replace an out-of-service cruiser in the K-9 cruiser with 150,212 miles on it, which is above the accepted service life in maximum mileage, he said delivery of the two new cruisers would be expected in October. Other cruisers will hit the 150,000-mile mark by that time. An additional request would come to town meeting next year. Maddox Sprengel of Precinct 4 suggested an amendment to cut the $160,000 police cruiser request in half to $80,000, giving enough leeway for the department to buy a replacement for the out-of-service cruiser, but not enough to replace the police K-9 cruiser. Ultimately, this amendment failed. Town meeting members and town officials spoke in favor of the article, but expressed interest in reviewing the procedures for funding police cruisers. Other amended articles included a request from the Gill-Montague Regional School District in Article 10, including $70,000 for the Sheffield Elementary School after-school program, $80,000 in instructional items for Turner's Falls High School and Great Falls Middle School, and $13,717 for instructional items at Hillcrest Elementary. All of this funding would be covered by cannabis impact fees. Hanold sought an amendment to fund these items through Gil Montague's capital stabilization account, which received some support from town meeting members who wanted to use the cannabis impact fee revenue for other options. Despite some agreement, the amendment failed and the article passed as written. Another suggested change was a salary line reduction for the Turner Falls Municipal Airport, with Melanie Ames Zamoshki of Precinct 6 seeking to reduce the salary request from $288,504 to $227,058 in response to the 6.21% increase that Airport Manager Brian Camden said originated from the wage and classification study. Opposition to the amendment came from concern over changing this budget on the town meeting floor and for how Camden has taken reduced pay for the sake of managing the budget. The amendment failed and the original article passed unanimously. Construction and Trades Career Day attracts 750 students. Amid a trade labor shortage, roughly 750 students from across western Massachusetts visited the Franklin County Fairgrounds on Thursday for hands-on demonstrations and activities introducing them to careers in construction, trades, and manufacturing. The event brought in young people from Franklin, Hampshire, Hamden, and Berkshire County, as well as the North Quabbin region, to try out tools and equipment and chat with industry experts about potential career paths. Most of the kids who come, it's something they're thinking about anyway, so this just gives them an opportunity to see employers in action, said Savannah Baldwin, the Mass Hire Franklin Hampshire Career Center's Workforce Programs Project Support Specialist. It's a great event. The Career Day was organized by the Mass Hire Franklin Hampshire Career Center, the Mass Hire Berkshire Workforce Board, the Mass Hire Hamden County Workforce Board, and Junior Achievement of Western Massachusetts. The event holds particular significance at a time when certain trade professionals, such as electricians, HVAC technicians, and pipe fitters, are retiring faster than they can be replaced. Other industries, like welding and plumbing, are also begging for younger talent. Some speculate that decades of emphasis on four-year college degrees have resulted in a lack of interest and enthusiasm in the trades. Giovanni Riccitelli, Mass Hire Franklin Hampshire's labor market research specialist, explained that construction is the sixth largest industry in the Franklin Hampshire region, employing at least 4,000 workers across 1,000 companies. He said the industry saw employment grow by 3% over the last 5 years and is projected to grow by an additional 1% over the next five. Riccitelli acknowledged that this is not a ton, but better than having job losses. He also said the average wages for the construction industry are $10,000 per year higher than all other industries in the Franklin Hampshire region. Riccitelli attended the Western Massachusetts Construction and Trades Career Day, which he said is a great way to connect young students with area business. "Thought it was great. It's fun," he said. "You don't have to go to a four-year school necessarily." Matt Allen, Mass Hire Franklin Hampshire's School to Career Program Specialist, said this area's trade labor shortage does not necessarily stem from a lack of desire or passion among young people, but rather from the fact that the majority of training and employment opportunities are in the eastern part of the state. He also said Thursday's cold weather failed to suppress the vibe at the fairgrounds. "The weather is a little bit damper, but it happens," Allen said. Baldwin said this was the fourth annual career day, with the first one generating a mere 150 students. Its reputation, she said, spread by word of mouth. "We actually had schools reaching out before we were ready, saying, 'Are you doing it this year?'" she said. "And it's, in our area, one of the only trade-based career days that we have, where kids can come in and learn about the trades." Baldwin said boys and girls came from across Franklin County in the North Quabbin region and as far away as Taconic High School in Pittsfield and various schools in Springfield. "It's a wonderful thing to see how many young women are part of this too, because women in the trades is new and it's fabulous. And we need it because we're running out of people to do it," she said. "This is my third year here and there's definitely more young women here. I always get excited when they kind of break the mold because they're the first ones doing it. I grew up with the girls that would have loved to have done this, but it was just not done in the 70s and 80s, she continued. "And it's a broad cultural scope too as well, because we have a lot of kids from the city that come up and we have the hill towns. So it's this wonderful merge of everybody in Western Mass. Kids get to see each other, they get to talk. It's just a great thing." This next story from Conway: hearing to consider proposed solar farm, Blue Wave Solar hopes to develop a 20-acre array. Residents will have the chance to ask questions and voiced concerns regarding plans from developer Blue Wave Solar to build a 20-acre solar array on farmland along Roaring Brook Road. A public hearing is being held on Tuesday, May 5th at 7 p.m. at Town Hall. According to a description from Planning Board Chair George Forcier, the application for the project on Ronald Boyden's property describes 20 acres of solar panels set 10 feet above the ground along with a battery's energy storage system. Blue Wave would be responsible

0: This broadcast service is provided by Valley iRadio. The material being read is the copyright property of the publications being read. Access to this program is solely for persons who cannot read the original printed version due to a visual impairment or other disability. By continuing to listen, you confirm that you have such a condition.
1: Posed issues. I presume they took the lessons learned in that review and incorporated it into the bylaw that the current planning board is working with, Boursier said. Ahead of the May 5th hearing, planning board members have spent several meetings discussing plans for their assessment of the required special permit and site plan review for the proposed solar farm, investigating the town's solar bylaw. In addition to hearing input from town officials, the board plans to hire an engineer for a general review of the project application, including the stormwater management and electrical designs. If there's something in there that's technical but not normal, these guys will pick it up. Along with input from outside experts through the peer review, questions and concerns from attendees at the public hearing will also help guide the review process, Boursier said. Given rumblings he has heard from residents regarding the project, Boursier expects the battery energy storage system to be an area of concern for residents. This is something the state is promoting as part of its green energy efforts, Boursier said, of the battery energy storage system. The state likes or almost encourages financially solar farm developers to include battery storage units because it helps in a number of ways. According to the Clean Coalition, a battery energy storage system stores surplus energy, releases it during peak demand and service disruptions. While the bylaw for solar projects in Conway does not address these storage systems, the planning board intends to review the state's model bylaw for towns that are interested in regulating battery energy storage system. In addition to the questions and opinions on the proposed battery energy storage system, Boursier also expects to hear from the public on impacts on the view of the farmland. Right now, if you've been in Conway and driven by the intersection of Route 116 and Roaring Brook Road, you'll appreciate the rather bucolic view of the fields of the Boyden Farm that you can see out of the corner of your eye, Boursier said. That nice greenery will be replaced with a solar array. And even though this is a dual-use solar system, and there will be cows grazing under those panels apparently, it still won't be the same. He stressed the importance of public hearing to help planning board members move forward with residents' perspectives in mind. We're fundamentally a conduit for everyone's questions, concerns, and comments, ours as well as the fire chiefs and the guy next door, Boursier said. It's important that we hear all of those folks. It's their town, not ours. Efforts to reach property owner Ronald Boyden of the Blue Wave Solar Developer were unsuccessful by press time. Rapid Hampshire College campus land sale is in the works. Amherst officials weighing zoning, development, and possible acquisition. The imminent sale of nearly 700 acres of land in Amherst that Hampshire College owns is prompting town officials to begin moving quickly to consider zoning changes consistent with municipal planning objectives and possible acquisition of all or parts of the property. 2 days after members of the town council initiated public and private discussions of the role they will play in dealing with the college's closure in the coming months, Hampshire President Jennifer Chrysler announced Wednesday that the college intends to sell the campus on an expedited timeline and has to pay back $25 million in loans held by financial institutions and a private partner that were secured by the land. Over the last 2 weeks, our lenders have made clear they are prioritizing swift repayment, Chrysler wrote in a campus-wide communication. That reality requires Hampshire to pursue the sale of the campus land as the primary means of addressing this debt. Chrysler's letter notes the college has already retained a broker to assist the Board of Trustees with this transaction. The college needs to identify a buyer who can move forward with a high degree of certainty and on an expedited timeline, she wrote. This week, the college retained a broker to steward this transaction, and the board is preparing to review any and all offers that enable meeting Hampshire's fiduciary obligations. The bulk of the debt was taken out in 2010 and 2016 and was manageable at that time, Chrysler wrote. But external market forces combined with Hampshire's declining enrollment trajectory made refinancing impossible. Even before

0: Councillor's announcement, Amherst councillors were briefed by Town Manager Paul Bockelman and Planning and Economic Development Director Jeff Bagg on how the town will be involved, first in a public session and then in a closed-door session. Bockelman said there is not yet a coherent plan from Town Hall. The real thing we'd like to do is a major assessment of the property, a community-driven planning process to decide what we as a town would like that property to be utilized for, and then pass zoning, Bockelman said, but we're also in a defensive posture to protect ourselves. Bockelman said that future ownership of the 692 acres in Amherst and development of this land is the primary thing to consider, with the town holding two main avenues for oversight: the regulatory power of zoning and the ability to buy land and control ownership. Currently, most of the college-owned land is in an educational zone, meaning it can only be used for higher education purposes, not potential tax-based development. Bagg said the community-centered engagement plan needs to be careful, strategic, and fast, and align with the town's master plan, open space plan, and housing production plan, balancing town needs with opportunities for new growth. The biggest unique feature here is that we don't own the property, so we have to move fast to keep a pace with how this will unfold, Bagg said. Bagg noted that unlike much of Amherst, the Hampshire College campus hasn't been examined in great detail, including the condition of buildings. It's an area we've never really explored. It's always been sort of the Hampshire campus and not subject to a lot of detailed information that we have for other village centers and other areas of town, Bagg said. Specific aspects of the campus are of concern in the town council and the community. One is the Early Learning Center, which will close on June 2nd, a little over 2 weeks after the May 17th closing of the dormitories. District 3 Councillor George Ryan said, with 40 families and trained staff, he wondered how the town could preserve it. Bockelman said he's been in touch with Mass Development and legislators, calling it a mini-crisis to lose a wonderful organization and service. They would have a hard time relocating without a fiscal steward of some sort, who would be their employer, Bockelman said. Childcare slots are really precious, and we really need every one of them, and we're focused on helping them to survive, Bockelman added. District 1 Councillor Kathy Shane said people want to know if outdoor tennis and pickleball courts, the Bay Road Tennis Club, will still be accessible. I'm getting a lot of questions about whether the gates will be locked, Shane said. Bockelman said insurance costs likely would prevent their continued use. It's a similar concern for adapting the housing on campus to other uses. District 4 Councillor Pam Rooney noted the leasing opportunities with existing dormitories and the possibility of working with the University of Massachusetts to reduce pressure on rental housing in Amherst neighborhoods on the short term. Other potential impacts on the town include the loss of $100,000 annually in water and sewer fees, the possible reduction of PVTA bus service to that part of town, and the closure of the Red Barn and the Robert Crown Center's pool. Following the meeting, Bockelman said that people see endless opportunities in how the town could be involved, but that the town itself is under very real financial strain. If buildings are required, there would also be a cost to keep the pipes from freezing. In public comment to councillors, Emily Landeck, who directs the farm programs, encouraged them to think about the farmland, about 80 acres that are up in the air. As someone who's farmed in the valley for over 15 years at this point, I see it as very important to preserve that land as farmland, Landeck said. And while there is a need for more housing, the farmland has no permanent protection. Staff members are putting together the concept of a community farm. Chrysler's latest letter addresses other aspects of the campus closure and the possible sale. First, the campus and its resources are needed to support enrolled students through the teach-out term. Starting this summer, we'll develop a plan for the archives, library holdings, and the other wonderful collections and scholarly work currently housed here at Hampshire. Much of the sales process, though, will be confidential. The Hampshire campus, as we know it, will not endure in its current form. It will need to become something different for the college to meet its obligations. I want to say that directly because you deserve to hear it directly, painful though it may be. I know that for so many of us, the physical space is infused with meaning. The farm, the library, the mod you live in, the studio where you made the thing you are still most proud of. I feel the weight of that. Hampshire's closing cannot undo the fact that the people who worked, studied, and lived here over the decades transformed a bucolic tract of farmland into an experimenting and transformative education community. Even in this time of great loss, we should all take pride in what was accomplished here. Cargo ship near the strait says it was attacked. This is news from the Iran war. Tehran reviewing U.S. response to latest proposal to end the war. A cargo ship near the Strait of Hormuz said it was attacked by multiple small craft, according to the British military's United Kingdom's Maritime Trade Operations Center on Sunday, marking at least 24 attacks in and around the strait since the Iran war began. Meanwhile, Tehran said it was reviewing the U.S. response to its latest proposal on ending the war, but made clear that there were not nuclear negotiations. All crew on the unidentified northbound cargo ship were safe after the attack off Sirik, Iran, east of the strait, the British monitor said. Iranian officials have asserted that they control the strait and that ships not affiliated with the United States or Israel can pass if they pay a toll. There was no immediate claim of responsibility for the attack, the first reported in the area since April 22nd, when a cargo ship reported being fired upon, the monitor said. Iran effectively closed the strait by attacking and threatening ships, and the threat level in the area remains critical. Iranian patrol boats, some powered only by twin outboard motors, are small, nimble, and hard to detect. President Donald Trump last month ordered the U.S. military to shoot and kill small Iranian boats that deploy mines in the strait. The fragile three-week ceasefire appears to be holding, though Trump on Saturday told journalists that further strikes remained a possibility. Tehran is reviewing the U.S. response to its latest proposal, Iran's judiciary Mizan news agency cited Foreign Ministry spokesman Ismail Bakhayl as saying, but at this stage we have no nuclear negotiations. Bakai said, Iran's nuclear program and enriched uranium have long been the central issue in tensions with the U.S., but Tehran would rather address it later. Iran's proposal wants other issues resolved within 30 days and aims to end the war rather than extend the ceasefire, according to Iran's state-linked media. Trump on Saturday said he was reviewing the proposal but expressed doubt it would lead to a deal, adding on social media that they have not yet paid a big enough price for what they have done in the nearly 50 years since the Islamic Revolution there. Iran's 14-point proposal calls for the U.S. lifting sanctions on Iran, ending the U.S. naval blockade of Iranian ports, withdrawing forces from the region, and ceasing all hostilities, including Israel's operation in Lebanon, according to the semi-official Nur News and Tasnim agencies, which have close ties to Iran's security organizations. Iran sent its proposal via Pakistan, which hosted face-to-face talks last month between Iran and the United States. Pakistan's prime minister, foreign minister, and army chief continued to encourage the U.S. and Iran to speak directly, according to two officials in Pakistan who spoke on condition of anonymity because they were not authorized to speak to the media. Also on Sunday, Iranian Foreign Minister Abbas Araghchi spoke with Oman's Foreign Minister Badr Obalsaidi, who oversaw previous rounds of talks before the war. Trump has offered a plan to reopen the Strait of Hormuz at the mouth of the Persian Gulf, where about a fifth of the world's trade in oil and natural gas typically passes, along with fertilizer badly needed by farmers around the world. Iran's grip on the strait, imposed after the U.S. and Israel launched the war on February 28, has shaken global markets. Tehran will not back down from our position on the Strait of Hormuz, and it will not return to its pre-war conditions, Iran's deputy parliament speaker said Sunday. Ali Nikzad, who has no decision-making power in parliament, spoke while visiting port facilities on strategic Larak Island. The U.S. has warned shipping companies they could face sanctions for paying Iran in any form, including digital assets, to transit the strait safely. Meanwhile, the U.S. naval blockade since April 13th is depriving Tehran of oil revenue it needs to shore up its ailing economy. The U.S. Central Command on Sunday said 49 commercial ships have been told to turn back. We think they've gotten less than $1.3 million in tolls, which is a pittance on their previous daily oil revenues, U.S. Treasury Secretary Scott Bessent told Fox News on Sunday. He said Iran's oil storage is rapidly filling up, and they're going to have to start shutting in wells, which we think could be in the next week. On Sunday, the second day of Iran's working week, the rial weakened further against the U.S. dollar. In Tehran's Ferdowsky Street, the capital's main currency exchange hub, the dollar was trading at 1,840,000 rials. Analysts say there is a strong possibility the currency will slip further. The rial was trading at 1.3 million to the dollar in December, a record low at the time, and triggered widespread protest over the worsening economy. Markets in Tehran remain unstable, with prices of some goods rising daily. According to reports in Iranian media, several factories have not renewed contracts for workers after the Iranian New Year in March, and significant numbers have lost their jobs. Youssef Pezeshkian, the son and advisor of President Masoud Pezeshkian, wrote on Telegram that both the United States and Iran see themselves as the winner of the war and unwilling to back down. This next story from Casablanca, Morocco. Two U.S. service members are missing. U.S. Army soldiers went missing while on a hike after training exercises. Two U.S. service members are missing in southwestern Morocco after taking part in annual multinational military exercises in the North African country, the United States African Command said Sunday. The service members are U.S. soldiers who went missing while on a hike, a U.S. defense official told the Associated Press, on condition of anonymity, as they were not allowed to speak publicly about the issue. They were not actively taking part in any training. The day's exercises had concluded. From our understanding, they were out on a recreational hike, the official said. AFRICOM said the U.S., Morocco, and other countries participating in the African Lion exercise have launched a search and rescue operation. The incident remains under investigation, and the search is ongoing, it said in a statement. In this next story from Buckland, Select Board pushes back on school assessments, pair of education articles not recommended in advance of town meeting. Ahead of annual town meeting, the Select Board has voted unanimously to not recommend the Mohawk Trail Regional School District and the Franklin County Technical School operating assessments for fiscal year 2027. The board's April 28th vote comes off the heels of advancing a $500,000 override during its meeting on April 14th. To fund school and municipal operations heading into FY27. The Finance Committee aligns with the Select Board's decision, voting to not recommend both operating assessments during an April 21st meeting. Annual town meeting will take place on Tuesday, May 5th at 6:30 p.m. at Mohawk Trail Regional School. Residents will have the chance to vote on the town's operating budget, capital expenses, and education costs on the 18th article warrant. Article 6 and 8 are the Mohawk Trail and Franklin Tech operating assessments, respectively. Town Administrator Pamela Guyette explained Mohawk's assessment to Mohawk Trail is up to $296,788 over FY26 at a total of $3.29 million. It's unaffordable for our town, Select Board member Joan Livingston said of the Mohawk Trail operating assessment. I question what cuts could have been made. Meanwhile, Buckland's Franklin Tech assessment rose $28,203 over the FY26 assessment, bringing the FY27 figure to $332,955. Guyette reminded the Select Board that Buckland is guaranteed a certain number of slots for students in Franklin Tech, but could be given extra slots if Franklin Tech doesn't have the space filled by students from other member towns. Although the board does not support paying the operating assessments to the two school districts, Select Board members did vote unanimously in favor of the Mohawk Trail and Franklin Tech capital assessments. The board also voted to back Article 10 covering $32,000 in tuition and transportation costs for one student attending Smith Vocational and Agricultural High School in Northampton. Education as a whole makes up the largest increase in Buckland's budget, rising by $356,991 over FY26 figures. This represents a 9.8% increase to the total education budget, being $3.7 million. Fayette said this represents more than half of the town's total operating budget, which sits at around $6.4 million. Addressing the town's budget and the $500,000 override request, Fayette said annual town meeting voters will first need to approve the town's operating budget and then agree to the override by a ballot vote at the June 2nd election. As an override of Proposition 2.5, this would allow a permanent increase to the town's tax base. Town officials say that if the override fails and the Mohawk Trail budget remains the same, significant cuts in services would have to be made, most likely coming from the highway department, transfer station, recreation, and libraries. The wording of this ballot question was recently changed at the recommendation of the Finance Committee, as it previously asked for voter approval to raise the levy limit for the sum of up to $500,000. However, now it reads simply $500,000. Buckland's total operating budget for FY27 represents a roughly 8.5% increase over FY26. Even with very strategic financial planning over the last several years, the 2.5% that our levy limit can increase each year has been outpaced by increases to fuel, health insurance, solid waste management, IT, and more, Guyette said. Some areas of the budget that saw sizable increases are insurance and retirement, which Guyette said rose by 21% from FY26. Funding for police, animal control, and emergency management, which are all under the umbrella of protection of persons and property, is up 8%. Culture and recreation, which includes the libraries, the recreation department, village improvements, and cultural events, is up by 6.1% in FY27. Outside of Article 6 and 8, the Select Board voted to support the rest of the warrant articles. Guyette said all of the articles this year are tied to the budget in some way, meaning there are no bylaw changes or citizens' petitions that voters will grapple with. To view the full annual town meeting warrant, visit tinyurl.com/BucklandATM2026. Medicaid for All petition up for vote at town meeting in Coleraine. Voters to consider 25 articles, including $2.78 million school assessment. Voters will be presented with a citizen petition asking if the town supports an act establishing Medicare for all in Massachusetts, Senate Bill 860, House Bill 1405, and a $2.78 million operating budget for the Mohawk Trail Regional School District at annual town meeting. The meeting will take place on Tuesday, May 5th at 6 p.m. at Coleraine Central School. Those in attendance will vote on the fiscal year 2027 budget and whether to authorize funding to convert a 2001 International chassis into a highway vehicle, among other proposals in the 25-article warrant. Select Board Vice Chair Ben Eastman said he thinks the articles are all pretty straightforward. There's nothing there that's hidden or any hidden agendas. Coleraine's total budget, including education, sits at $5.6 million. Education funding, consisting of the Mohawk Trail and Franklin County Technical School operating and capital assessments, represents 58% of the budget. Coleraine's operating assessment to Mohawk Trail in Article 7 is seeing a 10.8% increase from FY26. The Mohawk Trail capital assessment is $68,379. Franklin, Texas, $4,808. I just really think people should look into the school budget, Select Board Chair Emily Thurber said. I know that Mohawk Trail gets a lot of grief for having a high budget, but they really did cut a lot. If they cut any more, we won't have a school, we won't have any teachers, we won't have anything. We're asking them that they do vote to fund the school budget, even though it's not sustainable, because we're looking for solutions. Coleraine's proposed omnibus budget, outlined in Article 4, is $2.34 million, seeing only a $5,214 or 0.22% increase over FY26. Article 24 proposes amending Coleraine's zoning bylaws by replacing the term Board of Selectmen with Select Board. If approved by at least a two-thirds majority, this article would also change all uses of the term Selectman to Select Person And in all past uses of the term select man, it shall be taken to mean select person, according to the language of the Warren article. Article 15 and 16 are connected and are both related to the rehabilitation and restoration of a 2001 International chassis for use as a highway vehicle. Article 15 asks if the town will transfer $85,000 from the Highway Vehicle Stabilization Fund. And Article 16 asks to raise and appropriate or transfer from free cash $10,000 to buy a snowplow. The vehicle is currently owned by Colerain and was put out to auction but wasn't receiving attention from interested bidders. At the April 14th Select Board meeting, the board agreed it would be better to rehabilitate a truck the town already owns than to purchase a new one that could cost upwards of $460,000. One article was set up for the work of it, and the other one was set up for custom parts that needed to be set aside for it, Eastman explained. That's why it broke down into two. Article 25 is a citizen's petition would see if the town approves a resolution supporting Medicare for All. The petition brought forward by resident David Greenberg is non-binding. He had previously said at the February 24th Select Board meeting, in 2017, a whole bunch of towns in Western Mass had non-binding resolutions like what I'm presenting now, and it passed overwhelmingly, including in Colerain, by a significant margin. According to the bill summary, the proposal being reviewed by state legislators would transition the Commonwealth to a single-payer health care system by removing profit-driven health insurance companies as the barrier between patients and providers, and instead allow the government to reimburse health care providers directly. Thurber said this article may generate discussion among attendees at town meeting. Other articles on the warrant include Article 9, to see if the town will vote to transfer $7,500 from the Assessor's Stabilization Fund to purchase upgraded assessment software to make it compatible to work with outside assessors and to meet current industry standards. Select Board members say this would allow for seamless work with outside vendors. Article 10, to see if the town will transfer $5,000 from the Technology Stabilization Fund to the town's server-to-cloud conversion project. Article 17, to see if voters approve the creation of a special-purpose stabilization fund that would set aside money for the design, construction, reconstruction, and major repairs of town-owned buildings and facilities. Full annual town meeting warrant can be viewed at colerain-ma.gov/files/annual_town_meeting_warrant. And in Shelburne, 39 warrant articles are slated for town meeting. An 11.3% increase in Shelburne's assessment to Franklin County Technical School, a 6.6% increase to its assessment for the Mohawk Trail Regional School District, and some bylaw rewordings are among the items up for a vote at annual town meeting. The meeting set for Tuesday, May 5th at 6:30 p.m. at the Shelburne Falls Theater at Memorial Hall will see attendees vote on 39 warrant articles. The town's fiscal year 2027 omnibus budget in Article 7 is unanimously supported by the Select Board and the Finance Committee. The total budget comes to $6.7 million, representing a 6.6 increase over FY26. Between the school operating assessments, Shelburne's education budget is up $217,674. Select Board Chair Rick LaPierre noted that these increases don't account for the capital assessments that are also on the warrant. Mohawk Trail capital assessment of $50,677 comes in Article 8, while the Franklin Tech capital assessment of $6,521 is Article 13. LaPierre said the town is fortunately not in a Proposition 2.5 override problem like many towns. However, our cushion is the lowest it has been in many years. Within the omnibus budget, there are some line items that have significant increases over which the town has little to no control, according to LaPierre. One of these is health insurance for town employees, which LaPierre said has jumped 42.5% over what was approved at last year's annual town meeting. LaPierre said there's no guarantee that the $423,765 at Shelburne has allotted for health insurance in FY27 will be enough to cover the entire fiscal year. The budget process is challenging. We're asked to predict what it will cost to do the town's day-in, day-out business 15 months out, LaPierre said. The town administrator, finance committee, and select board spend months to keep our town fiscally responsible. Article 9 asks if the town will appropriate $10,000 from the Housing Trust Fund account to supplement the West County Food Pantry's operating expenses for FY27. The select board unanimously supports this article, while the finance committee does not recommend it. This would equate to half of what the pantry received from Shelburne last year. When voting on their warrant recommendations at the April 21st select board meeting, both member Andrew Baker and LaPierre said this would be the last year they would be voting yes on West County food pantry funding, with LaPierre saying they asked the pantry last year to really dig in on this, and they didn't show us anything that they had. Article 33 looks to see if the town will amend Article 11, Section 11 of its bylaws. If approved by voters, the change would add the language alcoholic beverages as defined in Chapter 138, Section 1 of the Massachusetts General Laws, are strictly prohibited in all municipal buildings and on all municipal grounds, including those which may have been leased to other organizations. When voting on whether to recommend Article 33, member Rodney McBride and LaPierre voted in favor, while Baker was opposed. Other articles on the warrant include Article 24, to see if the town will accept the select board's declaration that 49 Mechanic Street is surplus property. If approved, it would become available as a future site for the affordable housing through Pioneer Valley Habitat for Humanity. Article 34, to see if the town will change the bylaw definition of a multifamily dwelling to read a principal building designed for or converted for occupancy by more than two families in separate dwelling units separated by vertical walls or horizontal floors. The current language reads up to four families. This next story from Waitley. New selectman brings fresh perspective. Bradley Bean wins by write-in votes. Lifelong Waitley resident Bradley Bean will be joining the select board on July 1st after winning at the polls on Tuesday. With 43 voters writing in his name as a candidate, Bean earned nearly double the votes of his closest competitor, fellow write-in candidate Joshua Harris, who earned 21 votes. The other two candidates, Justin Davis and Lynn Sibley, both write-ins, received 5 votes. Bean will take current select board chair Joyce Palmer Fortune's seat on the select board. After a total of 15 years on the select board, broken up in 2 separate stints, Palmer Fortune decided to step down to clear a place for a new voice at the table. 15 years is enough for one person. It was time to let someone else have a seat, she said. It serves our town better to have new people in these roles over time. Although Bean will be a new name on the select board's roster, he's not a stranger to Palmer Fortune. The longtime Waitley resident first met Bean at Waitley Elementary School's open house for incoming kindergartners. Her son and Bean shared a classroom at the school for many years. Looking back to her son's time at the elementary school, she remembered Bean's knack for numbers and science and his friendly air from an early age. I was happily surprised to hear about his write-in for select board, Palmer Fortune said. As someone who grew up in Waitley and now works at Triple B Blasting LLC in town, Bean is a familiar face to many other residents. Other election results. According to election results from town clerk Amy LaValle, 165 voters took to the polls on Tuesday electing the following candidates. Waitley Elementary School Committee 3-year term David Theohardis, 132 votes, incumbent. Waitley Elementary School Committee 3-year term, failure to elect. Assessor 3-year term Michael Husted, 142 votes, incumbent. Board of Health 3-year term Rebecca Jones, 139 votes, incumbent. Library Trustees 2 seats with 3-year terms Deborah Carney, 144 votes, and George Colt, 139 votes, both incumbents. Water Commissioner 3-year term George Ann DeFault, 139 votes, incumbent. Cemetery Commissioner 3-year term failure to elect. Town Moderator 1-year term Joyce Palmer Fortune, 113 votes. Write-in candidate Paul Antaya earned 5 votes. An elector under the Oliver Smith will, 1-year term, Keith Bardwell, 148 votes, incumbent. There are 2 death notices in today's paper. Michael E. Abbott, age 70, passed Saturday, May 2nd, Greenfield. Arrangements are under the direction of Johnson Funeral Home and were incomplete at press time. And Shirley M. Pratt Coffin, age 76, passed Friday, May 1st in Athol. Calling hours Thursday, May 7th from 12 to 1 p.m., followed by a service at 1 p.m., all at Whitty's Funeral Home in Orange. Interment in Silver Lake Cemetery, Athol. Whitty's Funeral Home, 158 South Main Street, Orange, is assisting the family. Cancer survivors navigate soaring costs. They're in remission, but their medical bills aren't. Nearly four decades after doctors declared Marielle Santos McLeod free of colon cancer, she has yet to feel liberated from the burden of medical expense. McLeod, who lives near Charleston, South Carolina, is still paying off chemotherapy bills that followed her 2017 diagnosis. She also now faces an onslaught of out-of-pocket costs for follow-up monitoring and care, including regular visits to a pulmonologist and allergist. Cloud, 45, said she had already spent $2,500 in the first 2 months of the year and owes an additional $1,300 from a January colonoscopy. That's on top of the $895 monthly premium for a health insurance plan that covers her family of six. These costs have led McLeod to ration her other care. Despite feeling intense chest pains since February, for example, she's putting off a CT scan and a visit to a heart specialist. "You're forced to pick and choose to where your priorities really need to be," said McLeod, director of a strategic program and partnerships at the Cancer Hope Network, a nonprofit that supports cancer patients. Even in that role, she struggles to navigate the financial aftermath of surviving the disease. "The cost of post-cancer care often keeps us hostage," she said. McLeod is one of nearly 19 million U.S. cancer survivors, many of whom continue to need prescriptions, doctor visits, and procedures to monitor their condition and manage post-treatment side effects. Of more than 1,200 cancer patients and survivors surveyed in 2024, about 47% said they'd carried medical debt, with nearly half having owed more than $5,000, according to the American Cancer Society Cancer Action Network. Yet health policy researchers and patient advocates said the experiences of cancer survivors reveal the limits of the Trump administration's proposal to lower premiums, which may not help patients who accumulate large medical bills year after year. The proposals center on increasing the availability of high deductible health plans, which have lower monthly payments but require patients to pay thousands of dollars out of pocket before coverage kicks in. Costs related to surviving cancer, including monitoring for recurrence and treatment side effects, were expected to reach $246 billion by 2030, up from $183 billion in 2015, according to research published in 2020. Advancements in both detecting and curing cancer have resulted in a higher percentage of people surviving 5 years or more after diagnosis. The number of survivors is expected to grow to more than 22 million people by 2035, estimates show. Despite these advancements, the cost of treatment can steal the spotlight, said Ezekiel Emanuel, co-director of the Healthcare Transformation Institute at the University of Pennsylvania and a one-time health policy advisor to former President Obama. An oncologist, Emanuel said he'd observed patients make the difficult decision to delay or skip post-cancer care as a result. "Even when we triumph," he said, "we don't seem to be able to have a celebration." In sports news, the Celtics bow out in Game 7 of their NBA playoff series. 76ers defeat Boston, who is playing without injured Tatum. Philadelphia 76ers didn't know how many games, if any, they could count on from Joel Embiid in their first-round playoff series against the Boston Celtics. Turned out to be just enough. After debuting in Game 4 following appendectomy surgery last month, the former MVP played some of the best basketball of his career over the final four games in the series to lead the 76ers to a 109-100 Game 7 victory over a Celtics team that had looked like a potential NBA title contender. The number 7 seed's reward is an Eastern Conference semifinals matchup with the number 3 seed Knicks that begins on Monday. In leading Philadelphia to just its second road Game 7 victory ever and first since 1982 against Boston, Embiid finished with 34 points, 12 rebounds, and 6 assists, become the first player in NBA history to score 100 points in a playoff series despite missing the first three games. Sometimes I've been in those positions where I've come up short, Embiid said. I've always said it, you can't win alone, you need a team. The way we're playing right now, we're so in sync offensively and defensively. He and Tyrese Maxey, who had 30 points, 11 rebounds, and 7 assists, also became the third duo in league history. They each have 25 points, 10 rebounds, and 5 assists in a Game 7. Maxey said this series demonstrated how he now knows when to be assertive and when to defer to Embiid. It's a growth because I had to learn when to be aggressive, when not to be aggressive, Maxey said. Got a little bit difficult in the middle of the season. I was basically being first option every single night, and then he comes back and I've got to find a way to do both. And he does a really good job of just keeping me engaged and keeping me confident and keep me like, hey, I need you to do what you do. The 76ers will need everything Embiid gives and more to compete with the Knicks team that plays a much more physical game than Boston. Nurse said he believes Embiid is up for the challenge. He was limping at times in Game 7, then got extra treatment while on the bench just to be able to contribute late. He had reason to be fatigued because even though 9 76 players touched the floor in Game 7, only 6 logged double-digit minutes. Embiid played 39 minutes, tying his season high. He was doing everything he could to stay in the game, Nurse said. Obviously, we ran a lot of things through him, and we did just enough. Nurse said being able to come out of the hostile environment of TD Garden with a victory will serve his team well going forward. And in Bruins news, McAvoy likely to be suspended. Stick swinging incident could cost defenseman 6 games or more. Looks like Charlie McAvoy will be starting the 2026-27 season a little later than the rest of the Bruins. McAvoy was offered an in-person hearing with the NHL Department of Player Safety at a time and date to be determined. The in-person offering means the league can suspend him for 6 games or more for his stick-swinging incident late in Friday's Game 6. With 1:31 remaining and the game out of hand, the Buffalo Sabres' Zach Benson pulled a cheap move, flu-footing McAvoy just before the boards. McAvoy luckily was not injured, but he sure was incensed. He got up and went after Benson, landing a two-hander on the talented Sabres pest, for which McAvoy got a 5-minute major in game misconduct. McAvoy didn't really address the incident. He was asked after the game if he expected to hear from the league on it. I won't play another game till September, so I can't imagine it really matters much, McAvoy said. That McAvoy was offered a hearing is not a surprise. However, if Benson goes unpunished, and there has been no indication yet that he will be, it will be another head-scratcher from the Department of Player Safety. Now it's time for one final look at the week's weather. Today, pleasant with partial sunshine, 70 for a high. Tonight, partly cloudy skies, 47 for a low. Tuesday, some sun, then clouds, 78 for a high, 56 for a low. Wednesday, breezy and cooler, 65 for a high with 47 for a low, possible rain showers. Thursday, breezy with periods of rain, 60 high, 42 low. Friday, partly sunny and windy and cool, 55 and 39 your temperatures. And Saturday, rather cloudy with showers around, 56 for a high, 40 for a low. 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
2: This article comes from Military Times magazine. It is dated April 30th of 2026 by Patricia Kimmy, also being read in on the 30th. And just in reading through this article before I put it into the system, where they're talking about is not in Massachusetts or Connecticut, but it does talk about a number of other issues besides the actual headline. But anyway, the title of the article, VA Shuttering Underperforming Clinics Addressing Leadership Shortcomings at Others. A Veteran Affairs Medical Center in Georgia and two clinics in other states are undergoing changes or closures as a result of the department's review of veterans' medical services. VA Secretary Doug Collins said Thursday during a Senate hearing on the VA's $488 billion budget proposal for fiscal 2027 that the VA has decided to close facilities that don't properly care for veterans and has made changes to address longstanding issues at Augusta VA Medical Center in Georgia. According to Collins, community-based VA outpatient clinics in McMinnville, and I'll spell it capital M C capital M I N N V I L L E, Tennessee, and Schenectady, New York, will close this year. McMinnville will close May 31st, and the Schenectady clinic will close in August, according to reports. Those closures have alarmed veterans who use the clinics and will be forced to go elsewhere for care. In some cases, they will travel more than 35 miles from the existing clinics for health services. In the hearings before the Senate Military Construction, Veterans Affairs, and related agencies appropriations subcommittees, Collins said the clinics, which were privately run, do not meet VA standards of cares and will be shuttered. According to Collins, the contractors managing the facilities were not meeting requirements, and veterans were failing to get quality care. For years, our veterans were going and being handed off, new doctors coming in all the time. A lot of times, they were not showing up, but having to then reschedule them in other places, Collins said. This is a problem, again, quote unquote. Tennessee and New York lawmakers have raised concern about the impact of the closures on the 4,000 veteran patients in their districts and states. In March, Representative Scott DeLorius, Republican of Tennessee, wrote Collins that the McMillan, and I'll pronounce it that way, closure, saying in his district with 46,000 veterans, patients will have to drive more than an hour to receive medical care. Quote, I applaud the work your administration has done to improve patient outcomes. However, I am extremely disappointed and concerned about how the VA has handled the closing of this rural health care clinic, quote unquote, as lawyers wrote. During Thursday's hearing, Senator Christian Gillibrand, Democrat of New York, urged Collins to consider establishing a VA-operated clinic in Schenectady, or at the very least, ensure that veteran patients at existing facilities don't fall through the cracks. Quote, in rural America, drive times are highly relevant. With gas prices as high as they are, this could mean much more expense for them, much more stress for them, quote unquote, Joe Brand said. Please, quote, please, if you are willing to do a different type of facility at the VA site, that would be the best of both worlds, again, quote unquote. At the same time, the VA is working to improve the troubled VA Medical Center in Augusta, Georgia, replacing the management team in the last month, the second leadership change in 14 months. Senator John Ossoff, and I'll spell it because I'm not sure if I pronounced it correctly, O-S-S-O-F-F, Democrat of Georgia, ranking member on the Senate Military Construction, Veterans Affairs, and Related Agencies Appropriations Subcommittee, pressed Collins for answers on the Augusta VA, which was the subject of a VA Office of Inspector General investigation. The VA OIG found last year that the facility had a hostile work environment, including retaliation against staff and supply shortages that hampered veterans' care. Quote, I sent a letter earlier this year requesting some specific information about the management of the facility and have not yet received a detailed response to that letter, again, quote unquote, Ossoff said. Collins assured Ossoff that the VA had completed the recommendations made by the OIG in its report and was working to resolve the management issues. Quote, nobody's more upset about Augusta than me. It's my hometown. It's my area, Collins said, quote unquote. In response to Ossoff's, and again, I'll pronounce it that way. I'm not sure exactly how to pronounce it. Questions as to how the VA announced the closures of clinics, Collins said the VA Health Administration believes it has followed the law in canceling contracts He also noted that the VA has opened 34 clinics in the past year. The VA has requested $488 billion fiscal 2027, including $123 billion for medical care and services, nearly $4 billion to construct new facilities, and $4.2 billion to continue rolling out the department's new electronic health records system. Collins told members of the committee that the restart of the medical records program in Michigan this month after a three-year hiatus has been quote-unquote phenomenal. Quote, a tornado hit one of our facilities, lose power, and we never lost a bit in a very new system. That's how well the system is working right now, quote-unquote, Collins said. Subcommittee Chairman Senator John Bozeman, Republican of Arkansas, looked forward to receiving an update on the medical record systems modernization program, which began 8 years ago and is now used at 10 VA facilities and associated clinics. Okay, we hope we are on track to make health records boring again, quote unquote, Bozeman quipped. And that concludes this article.
3: This article comes from Military Times Magazine. It is dated April 30th of 2026, also being read in on the 30th. And there weren't a lot of veteran or retiree-related articles today, but I did come across this. And those that have been in the service will understand more clearly than others as to probably what this is going to end up being. But anyway, title of the article. The U.S. Army wants to manufacture meatless proteins in combat zones. The U.S. Army is looking for meatless proteins for field rations. It also wants to manufacture such proteins on the front lines to ease burdens on the supply chain. The service, according to a sources sought notice from the Combat Feeding Division of the Army's Combat Capabilities Development Command Soldier Center, quote, is exploring how the emerging alternative protein sector can help meet several objectives, including enhancing food supply chain resilience, enabling biomanufacturing of foodstuffs in forward combat environments, and providing tailored high-quality nutrition to the warfighter, quote-unquote. Titled, quote, Alternative Protein Technology for Military Field Feeding, the notice, which lists a deadline of May 15th, is aimed at industry and academia that can work with the Army to develop technologies for manufacturing alternative proteins that soldiers will actually eat. One track seeks advanced technologies and increases One track seeks, quote, advanced technologies and processes, comma, involved in fermentation, precision fermentation, or other novel biomanufacturing methods that enhance the production of alternative proteins, quote unquote, the notice reads. Quote, these technologies should focus on creating lightweight and nutrient-dense ration solutions to reduce logistical burdens and physical loads on warfighters while maintaining or enhancing nutritional value and operational performance, quote, end quote. Another track is to explore product development to create meatless proteins that are lightweight, nutritious, shelf-stable, and, quote, unquote, palatable. The Army also seeks partners who can help with consumer research, such as focus groups and tasting panels to determine what military personnel like. Also wanted are contractors who can provide food samples of alternative proteins that the FDA has classified as generally recognized as safe or GRAS products. Quote, these proteins will be provided to the government for sensory acceptability and other performance characteristics and will be consumed by our test panel of experts, quote-unquote, the notice said. The Alternative Protein Project is part of an Army broad agency announcement published last year. It included research into combat rations, personal protective gear, and other equipment.
2: It follows an Army plan announced last year to offer plant-based MREs, a decision that delighted vegan and animal rights groups. In response to a mandate by Congress, the Navy began testing plant-based meats on its menus in 2023, while the Air Force offers meatless dishes. While military rations have unique requirements such as remaining edible under harsh conditions, they do have to follow culinary trends in the larger society. Thus, coming into the 2026 MRE menu are buffalo chicken, Cuban beef, picadillo, and Thai red chicken curry meals that would have been regarded with disbelief or appreciation by GIs eating sea ration meat stew in World War II, or the infamous ham and lima beans in Vietnam. Plant-based meats such as Beyond Burger and non-dairy cheeses soared in popularity a decade ago. However, sales of plant-based meats have recently slumped as prices rose and consumers became concerned that faux meat products are heavily processed. Meanwhile, demand for beef soared in 2025. And that concludes this article.
1: This concludes this edition of the Veterans and Retirees Minute. Information regarding veterans' benefits is presented as an outreach service by Valley Eye Radio. Veterans, retirees, their family members, or caregivers should contact the VA or their local town or city veterans service agent or veterans organization to determine how these benefits may apply to them. So, until next time, done for today.
4: This is Maria with the weekend obituaries from the Republican for the weekend of May 2nd and 3rd. And there were 16 obituaries over the weekend, and we have very limited time, so I'm going to make them very brief. I'll begin with Roland R. Allen from Southwick. Roland R. Allen, 90 years old, passed away at his home on April 23rd. Visiting hours will be held on Tuesday, May 5th, from 5 to 7 p.m. at Southwick Forestieri Funeral Home, and funeral services will be held on Wednesday, May 6th, beginning at 9:30 at the funeral home, with the funeral home service at 10. Military honors will follow at 11 a.m. at the Massachusetts Veterans Memorial Cemetery in Agawam. Fletcher D. Ramsey from Chicopee. Fletcher D. Ramsey, 76 years old, he was also known as Doug, passed away on April 28th. Calling hours will be on Wednesday, May 6th, from 5 to 7 p.m. at the Greasy Funeral Home in Chicopee. The area will be private and at the convenience of the family. Diane Tipton Sweeney Diane Tipton Sweeney, 77 years old, passed away on March 15th. A memorial service will be held on Friday, May 15th at 12 p.m. at Oak Grove Cemetery. And they're asking for everyone to meet at the chapel inside the main entrance of the cemetery. Dennis J. Lajeunesse. I'm going to spell that. Hopefully I've pronounced it correctly. Lajeunesse. From Chicopee, Dennis J. Lajeunesse, 78 years old, passed away on Sunday, April 26th at Holyoke Medical Center. His funeral will be held on Monday, May 11th, beginning at the St. Pierre Fana Fairview Chapels at 8:30, followed by a mass of Christian burial at 11 a.m. at St. Anne Church. His committal service with United States Navy military honors will follow the mass at 1 p.m. in the chapel at the Massachusetts Veterans Memorial Cemetery in Agawam. His family will receive friends at the funeral home on Monday, May 11th, from 8:30 a.m. to 10:30 a.m. before the Mass. Mary Jean Bird, from Wilbraham, Mary Jean Bird, 97, passed away peacefully on Wednesday, April 29th, surrounded by family. Visitation will be held on Tuesday, May 5th,

0: This broadcast service is provided by Valley iRadio. The material being read is the copyright property of the publications being read. Access to this program is solely for persons who cannot read the original printed version due to a visual impairment or other disability. By continuing to listen, you confirm that you have such a condition.
1: Langoni. From Sun City West, Arizona, Diane L. Langoni, 78, passed away on April 10th. A celebration of life will be held on Saturday, May 9th, at Forest Erie Smith Funeral Home in East Long Meadow, from 4 to 6 p.m., with a funeral home service at 5:30 p.m. Ernest Legacy Jr. From Agawam, Ernest E. Legacy Jr., 60 years old, passed away peacefully at his home on Sunday, April 26. Family and friends were invited to gather on Saturday, May 9th, at Colonial Forest Erie Funeral Home in Agawam, from 9 to 11 a.m., followed by a funeral home service at 11. Burial will be in the Springfield Street Cemetery. Caroline D. Archambault. From Chicopee, Caroline D. Archambault, 72, passed away on Wednesday, April 29th at the River Mills Assisted Living. Her family will receive friends on Thursday, May 7th from 8:30 to 9:30 a.m., followed by a prayer service at 9:30 at the St. Pierre Fan of Aldenville Chapels. Her committal service will follow at 11 a.m. at the chapel at the Massachusetts Veterans Memorial Cemetery in Agawam. Lorraine E. Pothier. From Chicopee, Lorraine E. Pothier, 92 years old, passed away on Tuesday, April 28th, just days before her 93rd birthday, at Bay State Medical Center. Her funeral will be held on Tuesday, May 5th, beginning at the St. Pierre Fan of Aldenville Chapels at 9 a.m., followed by a mass of Christian burial at 11:30 a.m. at St. Rose de Lima Church. Her committal service will be private at the Mass Vet Cemetery in Agawam. Her family will receive friends on Tuesday, May 5th, from 9 a.m. to 11 a.m. before the Mass. James E. Wilkinson, Sr. From Wilbraham, James E. Wilkinson, Sr., or Jim as he was known, 80 years old, passed away peacefully at home on Wednesday, April 22nd, surrounded by family. A period of visitation will be held on Thursday, May 7th, from 4 to 7 p.m. at Samson's Chapel of the Acres. Family and friends are invited to gather before funeral services on Friday, May 8th at 10 a.m. at Wilbraham United Church for a funeral service, and the burial with military honors will follow at Woodland Dell Cemetery. Elaine S. Virales. From Feeding Hills, Elaine S. Virales, 91 years old, passed away peacefully on May 1st. Her funeral will be held on Thursday, May 7th, beginning with calling hours from 9 to 10:30 at Colonial Forest Erie Funeral Home in Agawam, followed by a liturgy of Christian burial at 11:30 a.m. at Sacred Heart Church in Springfield, and the burial will be at the Mass Vets Memorial Cemetery in Agawam. Judith M. Leclerc. From Agawam, Judith M. Leclerc passed away on April 29th at the age of 86. Family and friends are invited to gather on Wednesday, May 6th from 10 a.m. to 12 noon at Colonial Forest Erie Funeral Home in Agawam, followed by a funeral home service at 12 noon. The burial will be in Agawam Center Cemetery. Christine A. Dearborn. From Holyoke, Christine A. Dearborn, or Tina as she was known,

0: passed away peacefully, surrounded by family, on Saturday, April 25th. And services will be held privately for the family. Thomas J. Conlon. From Feeding Hills, Thomas J. Conlon, 85 years old, passed away at his home on April 26. Visiting hours will be Tuesday, May 5th, at the Agawam Funeral Home from 10 a.m. to 11:30 a.m. with a funeral home service to follow. And Sandra Lee Koolig. From Ludlow, Sandra Lee Koolig passed away on March 7th. A celebration of life will be held on Saturday, May 9th. Visiting hours will be from 2 to 4 at Ludlow Funeral Home, and family and friends are then asked to gather to continue celebrating Sandra's life at 4:30 p.m. at the Ludlow Country Club. And those are the obituaries for the weekend of May 2nd and 3rd. This is Maria signing off, and thanks for listening to Valley Eye Radio.
1: Hi there, this is Don D with Valley Eye Radio. I'll be reading the scam of the day from the online blog scamaside.com. This was posted April 27th, 2026 by Stephen Weissman. Target gift card class action update. Scammers are big fans of gift cards because they are easy to purchase, easy to send to the scammer, and impossible to trace to the scammer. It is not even necessary for the scammer to be in possession of the actual gift card to use it. Sending the gift card numbers or taking a picture on your phone and transmitting it to the scammer is sufficient for the scammer to use the gift card to buy things that can then be sold and converted into cash. In many instances, the scams involve scammers posing as large companies or government agencies, such as the IRS, demanding payments. This is called an impersonator scam. It is important to remember that no legitimate company and no government agencies asks for or accepts gift cards as a payment method. So anytime you are asked for a payment by gift card, you can be confident it is a scam. In an interesting development, the FTC noted that Target gift cards were the most popular choice for scammers, with scammers asking specifically for Target gift cards in twice as many instances as the next most popular gift card. And even when the gift card requested by the scammers was not a Target gift card, the scammers asked their victims to purchase the particular gift cards at a Target store. Last summer, I told you that four victims of an impersonator scam in Pennsylvania sued Target, alleging that Target failed to use its own security algorithms and real-time tracking software to prevent these scams. The plaintiffs further alleged that Target benefited financially from these scams and did not take proper steps to stop it. Presently, the case is still in the early stages of discovery, where evidence is gathered by both sides. As developments in the case occur, I will let you know. Some tips. Fortunately, scams requiring payment through gift cards are easy to avoid. Anytime anyone approaches you with a business transaction in which you are asked to pay through gift cards, you can be confident it is a scam. The IRS has even had to post on its website that it does not accept gift cards as payment. An important thing to remember is that gift cards are gifts. They are not used as a payment method for any legitimate transaction. So if you are asked to pay for any business transaction through a gift card, you can be sure it is a scam. It would be helpful if more companies that sell gift cards would routinely train their employees to recognize scams and require them to ask their customers when larger gift cards are being purchased as to the reason for purchasing those gift cards. The FTC has recently created new posters for retailers to put up near where they sell gift cards to warn consumers about gift card-related scams. If you are not a subscriber to ScamAside.com and would like to receive free daily emails with the scam of the day, all you need to do is go to the bottom of the initial page of ScamAside.com and insert your email address where it states, "Sign up for this blog." This is Dondi with Valley Eye Radio. I will say so long for now, and I'll be back with you another day. Bye-bye.
2: This is Bird Note. While Dara Wilson was working at the Smithsonian's National Zoo in D.C., she introduced visitors to the Amazonia exhibit.
3: You have to talk about every species, all the trees, all the frogs, and all the birds.
2: She would describe the song of a bird she'd never had the chance to see in the wild, the blue-gray tanager.
3: Their song, I think it's very beautiful, but like it's a very raspy song, filled with like tees and tsk tsk, and multiple parts too.
2: But when Dara moved to Panama to work at the Smithsonian Tropical Research Institute, she heard a familiar song, one that she knew by heart already.
3: I heard that call, and it's like, I know that call. I know that call because I spent so much time teaching about it. I don't know if I cried, but it was kind of a tearjerker moment.
2: Encountering the blue-gray tanager in its natural habitat inspired Dara to keep learning about birds and to share that knowledge with others, helping people have their own light bulb moments.
3: As an educator, it's awesome to like guide and foster that journey for people. You never know where it will go.
2: Dara helps organize Black Birders Week, which celebrates the black birding community and hosts interactive events. Find out how to participate in this year's activities on our website, birdnote.org. I'm Connor Guerin.

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7: Hello, my name is Maureen, and I'm reading from the Agawam Advertiser News, the April 30th, 2026 edition. And on the front page, an article by Christina Gioscia on Sunday, April 19th, at the Thomas Smith House in Agawam. The Agawam Historical Association hosted the dedication of Agawam's very own Liberty Tree. The dedication was free and open to the public. There for the dedication were members of Agawam's Historical Association, as well as members of the 25th Continental Regiment for a musket salute. Agawam High Chamber Choir member Chelsea Casamento sang the national anthem. The Thomas Smith House and the Delmore Hawthorne Garage were open for attendees to walk around and see the artifacts inside. Inside the Thomas Smith House were warm refreshments, perfect for the chilly, rainy afternoon. President of the Agawam Historical Association, David Chechi, provided some insight on the symbolism behind the Liberty Tree dedication. "We wanted it to be on April 19th, Chechi said. "It's an important day in our history. I wish the weather cooperated, but we figured the people who appreciate that it's the 19th will be here. The Liberty Tree was a meeting place for early colonists who were rebelling against the rule of King George. It became kind of a rally point. Throughout the colonies, there were similar groups, and they had similar Liberty Trees. So it is really a symbol of our early fight for liberty." Former Agawam City Councilor Peter Smuss talked about what the Liberty Tree here in Agawam means to him. "A lot of stuff, if you don't pay attention to what happens in the past, good or bad, can be repeated in the future," Smuss said. "Some of it you don't want to repeat, and it's always really nice to know your heritage, everything about it. It's very important for the town." Agawam Historical Association Treasurer Katie Krause mentioned significance of hosting the Liberty Tree dedication on April 19th. "It's what kicked off the American Revolution," Krause said. "So out in the Boston area, there was a crowd of people who were kind of harassing the soldiers, and they were harassing them back. And somehow, accidentally, a shot went off. The Boston Massacre. We don't usually do Sunday events, but because it's April 19th, we did it. History is important. You know, you learn it, you remember it, and you repeat what you should. And you don't repeat what you shouldn't. I think every community should be celebrating our anniversary." Katie Keenan, a member of the 25th Continental Regiment, shared why keeping history accessible throughout communities is important. "Liberty is important. It means that I have a free place to live where I can pursue what I want to pursue, given the time period what a woman could pursue," Keenan said. "But it means freedom. I think people need to know what happened before them. I think they don't realize how much it affects their lives today. We are where we are because of what those people did 250 years ago, and they need to know that. They need to know that life was rough back then, and it can be rough now. The Historical Society contacted us, wanted to know if we were available to be here. Once they realized we were in the area and available to do those kinds of events, we have been in contact ever since. A lot of thought and planning went into the organization and execution of this important day for Agawam. The Agawam Historical Association picked the perfect location for Agawam's Liberty Tree, on the day that started our country's journey toward independence. For more information about upcoming events hosted by the Agawam Historical Association, visit the Agawam Historical Association online. And let's see, also on the front page, an article by Gregory A. Schiavelli. City Council tables eminent domain takings for intersection. Last week, it took fewer speakers, but a large turnout of support as the Agawam City Council heard the public's concern about the effects plans to improve the five-way intersection at the Cooper Street, Rowley Street, and Suffield Street intersection. The council would not even discuss the eminent domain takings that were presented as a resolution. Instead, unanimously voting to table the measure at the city council meeting held last Tuesday evening. The main speaker during citizens' speak time was Alfred Pager, owner of Pager Superette, a long-standing Agawam business located at the corner of Cooper and Rowley Streets. Plans to improve the five-way intersection would have involved taking some land from the Pager property and would have eliminated parking spaces at the location. Employees and customers of the business stacked the Agawam Senior Center to support Pager as he pleaded with the city council not to approve the eminent domain takings. "They're going to take us out of business if we lose one-third of our parking lot," Pager said. He expressed a willingness to work with town officials on the design, but said not at the sacrifice of his business. The land takings would occur in the front of his store. The store's frontage is on Cooper Street, with the north side of the business property along the end of Rowley Street. The takings would help widen the intersection at Cooper Street to allow dedicated turn lanes. The plans involve installing new crosswalks for all five streets, newer traffic lights, and a left turn lane on Suffield Street. The cost to renovate the intersection is estimated at $1.7 million, with about half of the money coming from a grant from the Massachusetts Casino Community Mitigation Fund. Agawam is in close proximity to one of the state's casinos, MGM, in Springfield. Pager claimed at the meeting that the town has not been willing to spare his parking spaces with any modifications to the plan. All of the land takings proposed would be smaller amounts, but significant space to the businesses that are at the tight five-way corner. There is a dentistry at one corner and a mobile gas station at another corner. The corner can be dangerous because of the confusing traffic pattern, but is only really particularly busy during the 17 days of the Big E, when traffic heading toward West Springfield gets very congested and backs up to the intersection. As of press time, the Agawam City Council was planning to hold a public meeting and workshop to allow for more information to be shared and for the public to be able to further share their concerns with the City Council earlier this week. Rules at regular City Council meetings prohibit back and forth conversation between City Councilors and the public. And another article on page one by Gregory A. Schiavelli. City Council approves borrowing $2.57 million for two new fire trucks. Two fire trucks in the Agawam Fire Department's fleet are reaching the end of their useful life, and the Agawam City Council last week approved borrowing $2,577,398 to purchase two new fire engine pump trucks. According to Mayor Christopher Johnson, the Agawam Fire Department currently has four fire engine pump trucks, with two assigned to each station. Two of the current fire engine pump trucks were purchased in 2018, and they are currently deployed as frontline vehicles in each station. The other two fire engine pump trucks were purchased in 2008, and they are deployed as reserve in each station. The 2008 fire engine pump trucks are nearing the end of their serviceable life, and there is considerable lead time to have new vehicles manufactured and delivered. Johnson said the delivery team to build the truck and get it to Agawam is approximately the delivery time to build the truck and get it to Agawam is approximately 850 days, well more than 2 years. Because of that, Johnson said the debt would not come into play in the town's budget for a couple of years. There is also a discount of more than $124,000 per truck if the bill is paid in advance at the time the order is placed. However, Johnson advised against doing such a thing after analyzing the interest in borrowing the funds now versus when the vehicles are delivered. He said the town is currently making more than 4% interest on reserve funds, making it prudent to hold onto the money. Chief Alan Stroyce, in a memo to the Agawam City Council, said the two older pump engines have higher maintenance costs and a greater likelihood of mechanical failure during emergency response. While still functional, they no longer provide the level of reliability expected of reserve apparatus and instead present a growing operational vulnerability, Stroyce said. With the current estimated build and delivery time, Stroyce put the timeline sometime in the late 2028 or early 2029 to have it available for use. The cost of the new apparatus also includes $45,000 per truck for trade-in. Approving this project will ensure the fire department maintains a reliable and modern fleet capable of supporting both frontline and reserve operations for the next 20 years, Stroyce said. Replacing aging apparatus will reduce maintenance costs, minimize downtime, and improve overall system, enhancing firefighter safety and operation effectiveness during emergency incidents. The council approved the request, allowing the proposal to build a new pump engines to move forward. Well, we're on to page 2 with some announcements from the Senior Center on upcoming activities. Some of these events would require registration or confirmation. So, planning for Medicare, Countdown to 65, will be held Tuesday, May 5th at 10 a.m., presented by Blue Cross Blue Shield Medicare Outreach Representative Brian Guagnini. A fabulous presentation if you're wondering what your insurance options will be when you leave employment, or if you're planning to enroll, or if you're already actively enrolled in Medicare. So topics will include explanation of original Medicare, Medicare Supplement, Medigap, and Medicare Advantage plans, programs available to early retirees such as COBRA, and insurance options if you retire before age 65. And let's see, Wednesday, May 6th at 1 p.m. in the dining room is Education Against Senior Exploitation Program. Hampton District Attorney Anthony D. Galuni is pleased to present Education Against Senior Exploitation, a presentation focusing on scams and financial exploitation. Scammers are always trying new ways to access your money. As part of D.A. Galuni's continuing effort to protect seniors and prevent abuse, the district attorney will provide information on the latest telephone, mail, internet, and door-to-door scams and offer practical knowledge and tips to help you avoid becoming a victim. This is a one-hour presentation, and it's aimed at protecting seniors and preventing abuse by providing the information they need to avoid becoming victims of financial exploitation and scams. This program has been presented to numerous assisted independent living facilities and senior centers throughout Hampden County. The EASE program is presented by Assistant District Attorney Nina Vivenzio. And on Wednesday, May 6th at 1 p.m. in the Garden Room is a diabetic support group. We're excited to announce that our diabetic support group will begin meeting in May. The first Wednesday of every month, May 6th is the first one, in the Garden Room at 1 p.m. Each month will offer something a little different. Some sessions will feature guest speakers, while others will bring special surprises. We look forward to supporting one another and building a strong, encouraging community. And Manicures with Jane on Monday, May 11th in the Seminar Hall. Jane is a licensed nail specialist who will give your fingernails that extra special attention and love that they deserve. She's offering simple manicures that include clipping, filing, soak, massage of the hands, and your choice of color. These appointments are 15 minutes each. The cost is $15 per person. And call Christina to book an appointment at their phone number, 413-726-2836. And the Register of Deeds invites homeowners to an informational seminar on Wednesday, May 13th at 1 p.m. in the dining room. Who we are and what we do, let's see. The Homestead Act, Consumer Notification System, Title Fraud. 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Among the items checked are correct position of driver's seat, driver's ability to easily reach the pedals, and proper adjustment of mirrors. Let's see. There's Power Back Rehab Seminar on Tuesday, May 19th at 1 p.m. in the Garden Room. 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And let's see, Cheryl Fay as Ruth Bader Ginsburg, I Dissent, Tuesday, May 19th at 5:30 p.m. in the dining room. So that's a little presentation, a little performance about Ruth Bader Ginsburg, and CPR and AED training on Wednesday, May 20th from 1 to 3 p.m. in the Veterans Hall. The Senior Center is extremely excited to offer this potentially life-saving class to staff and any senior interested in joining us. A comedy show Wednesday, May 20th at 1 p.m. in the auditorium. Comedians on the Hill are better than Under the Hill, hosted by Angela Grout, better known in the comic world as Tangela G. Join Tangela G. Friends for an Hour of Laughter, five comics from Western Mass. This comedy showcase is filled with humorous stories and laughs for those over the limit in age or miles. And state ornithologist Andrew Witz to discuss latest in bird conservation. On Monday, May 4th at 7 p.m., the Allen Bird Club of Springfield, Mass. Invites the public to attend. From wood thrush to goshawks, using traditional and contemporary approaches to promote bird conservation. This program will be presented by state ornithologist Andrew Witz, who will explain how a combination of traditional and advanced technologies are used in studying bird biology for improved conservation. Dr. Witz will highlight species such as the American goshawk, eastern whippoorwill, American bald eagle, wood thrush, and American kestrel. This presentation will be held free of charge in the Tolman Auditorium of the Springfield Science Museum, 21 Edward Street in Springfield. The Allen Bird Club is a nonprofit organization dedicated to bringing greater Springfield area birders together since 1912. For more information, you can visit the allenbirdclub.org website. The Friends of Veterans are holding an engraved brick fundraiser. Friends of the Agawam Veterans Council are proud to announce the launch of their engraved brick fundraiser in support of the Veterans Memorial at School Street Park. This meaningful initiative offers community members the opportunity to create a lasting tribute honoring veterans who have served our nation. Participation is open to everyone. You do not need to be an Agawam resident to purchase a brick. Supporters can purchase a 4x8 engraved brick for $125, which will become a permanent part of the memorial. Each brick is designed to maintain a uniform and respectful appearance and may include name, branch of service, years of service, up to 3 lines of text, 18 characters per line, including spaces. This memorial is a way for our community to come together and recognize the sacrifices of the men and women who served, said representatives of the Friends of the Agawam Veterans Council. Each brick tells a story and ensures that these individuals are honored for generations to come. The Veterans Memorial at School Street Park is being developed as a place of reflection, remembrance, and community pride. Community members are encouraged to participate by honoring a family member, friend, or loved one who served, no matter where they reside. For more information or to purchase a brick, contact Patrick Asta Ferrero at agawamvetfriends@gmail.com. And the Garden Club is hosting Green Thumb Guru. The next meeting of the Agawam Garden Club will be held Tuesday, May 12th at 6:30 p.m. at the Agawam Public Library, 750 Cooper Street. After a short business meeting, Ed Sourdiffy, Western Mass Green Thumb Guru, Master Gardener and Garden Educator, will present a talk on organic gardening. He is the go-to gardening expert on NBC's Channel 22's lifestyle program, Mass Appeal. Covered will be the basics, including how to make your garden work for you instead of against you, how to save money and have amazing results with age-old and modern gardening techniques. It's all about creating a healthy environment for you, your plants, and the planet. That's Tuesday, May 12th at 6:30 p.m. at the Agawam Public Library. And let's see, the Agawam Congregational Church is having a Mother's Day plant sale, and it will be held on May 9th from 9 a.m. to 12 noon. Come bright and early for the best blooms. We will have over 50 hanging plants, hyper tufa planters with sedums, annuals, perennials, bulbs, hostas, hyper tufa ladybugs, pine cone flowers that last forever. If you have a garage or basement full of old pots of any size and you want to get rid of them, this is the time. Drop them off outside the back door of the church, 745 Main Street, Agawam. And the Rotary is hosting a guest speaker at the Agawam Public Library. The Agawam Rotary's guest speaker series date will take place on Wednesday, May 6th. In recognition of Mental Health Month, Lois Nessie, CEO of Gandhara, will speak at the Agawam Public Library from 4:30 to 5:30 p.m. about mental wellness and the scope of services available in our community. And let's see, the GFWC Agawam Junior Women's Club and Agawam Cultural Council co-hosted an event honoring America's 250th anniversary. In celebration of the 250th anniversary of America, the Agawam Public Library hosted a spirited America 250 event on Tuesday, April 21st, featuring Boston's national award-winning musical ventriloquist Kevin Driscoll performing as Paul Revere and Friends. As communities across the nation commemorate 2.5 centuries of American independence, Driscoll brings Revolutionary Era history to life with music, comedy, and interactive ventriloquism designed to engage audiences of all ages. Blending patriotic storytelling with family-friendly entertainment, the program celebrates the enduring ideals of liberty, courage, and unity that define the American experience. While historians agree there is a documented evidence that Paul Revere owned a talking dog, the library audience may have found themselves imagining otherwise. If such a companion had joined Revere on his legendary midnight ride, he might very well have looked and sounded like Doug the talking dog, one of Driscoll's most beloved characters. Doug added humor, heart, and a contemporary twist to the revolutionary narrative, helping younger audiences connect with the spirit of 1776. Driscoll recently entertained large crowds at the Boston Parks Department's America-themed extravaganza on the historic Boston Common, further solidifying his reputation for delivering high-caliber educational entertainment that resonates across generations. And the Suffield Garden Club is hosting the May Market. When you see the merry yellow and white striped tents next to the Phelps Hathaway House barn in Suffield, Connecticut, you know it's time for May Market. Now, in its 48th year, the Suffield Garden Club's May Market always delights. 35 vendors will be offering everything from plants, garden art, pottery, house signs, metalwork, woodenware, unique wreaths, and secondhand treasures to power equipment, jewelry, and food. Shoppers can patronize returning favorites as well as new additions like the Dirty Sip, an on-trend drink that mixes soda with flavored syrup and creamer. Also new this year is live entertainment for children and adults in the summer house just south of the main house. Gardeners can enjoy extra benefits such as the availability of spearhead spades, roses and shrubs, and Suffield High School's agri-science students with a selection of student-grown plants and herbs. The Garden Club also offers member plants, locally grown perennials and annuals at amazingly low prices, and free gardening advice at the club's booth. Admission is free, but don't forget to bring cash or your checkbook, since not all vendors take credit cards. Visitors are encouraged to bring their own reusable shopping bags, as well as a wagon or a cart for transporting their treasures back to their cars. The Suffield Garden Club, organized in 1934, is a nonprofit organization dedicated to the beatification of Suffield. Proceeds from this event support civic beatification, high school scholarships, town conservation, horticulture education, and garden therapy programs. So the May Market will be held May 16th, 9 to 3, at the Phelps Hathaway House Barn at 55 South Main Street in Suffield, Connecticut. And on page 6, Michael A. Fenton declares run for governor's council. Michael A. Fenton, a Springfield attorney, today announced his candidacy for the Massachusetts Governor's Council, District 8, representing 102 cities and towns primarily located in Hampton, Hampshire, Franklin, and Berkshire counties. Fenton enters the race with a focused mission, bringing the legal expertise, impartiality, and regional advocacy that Western Massachusetts communities need. The Governor's Council is one of the most consequential and least understood bodies in Massachusetts government, and our region needs to take full advantage of the power of the position, both through its constitutional authority and the influence that comes from the position's proximity to the governor, said Fenton. It shapes the future of our courts and provides extraordinary opportunities to advance our region's interests even beyond the confirmation of appointments. Our governor's council needs to have a strong working relationship with the governor, not a combative one. When I am at the table, I will work with the governor to advocate for nominations and funding of critical projects in Western Mass. The governor's council is an 8-member elected body that advises the governor on judicial nominations, confirms appointments to the bench, reviews pardons and commutations, and oversees other critical state appointments. The lieutenant governor presides over the governor's council meetings. So, my time is up for reading the Agawam Advertiser News. That was the April 30th, 2026 edition. My name is Maureen. 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
4: Greetings. This is Wendy, and I'm reading from the reminder for Agawam, Feeding Hills, and West Springfield, published April 30th, 2026, last day of April. Okay, so we're going to start out in Agawam, and this article is regarding a new business in Agawam. Scoreboard leans into history as neighborhood bar, by Sarah Henninen. Same name, new owners. Scoreboard Bar and Grill, which is a sports bar at 15 King Street, is under new ownership. But co-owner Tom Murphy said longtime patrons will be happily surprised by the new interior and comfortable neighborhood bar feel. Murphy said he and his business partners, Daniel and Timothy Deneen, knew the previous owner. Both the business and the building were up for auction, along with the equipment and the all-alcohol beverage license. Murphy said that the bar fit well with the other businesses in their portfolio, so the trio decided to buy it. Another establishment owned by Murphy and the Deneens, which is Murphy's Pub, it's just 2 miles away from the scoreboard. Murphy does not see the businesses as competition, though. While Murphy's Pub has somewhat unexpectedly grown into a busy restaurant, he said Scoreboard will be something quainter, a local neighborhood bar. Murphy said the business will attract different clientele. While people come from all over, eat and drink at Murphy's Pub, he said the patrons at Scoreboard are local to North Agawam and West Springfield. Being located on the border between the towns and having a strong West Springfield following led Murphy to have a sign made that will keep the score of the annual Thanksgiving football game between Agawam and West Springfield high schools. Murphy proudly said that it was the oldest rivalry in Western Mass. While on auction, the bar was advertised as turnkey, but that was not the experience that Murphy and the Deneens had after purchasing it. The renovation was extensive, Murphy said. We went down to the studs almost. The bar was rebuilt in the same footprint as its predecessor, but Murphy said they were able to create more walking room around it. The owners removed a faux fireplace that had been a central feature of the bar. Behind it, they found a small room. The extra space allowed them to build accessible restrooms. They also included an accessible entrance at the opposite corner of the building from the main door. Gone is the old white paint, exposing the ceiling's hardwood beams. Several televisions mounted along all four of the walls, each tuned to a different game, means no one can mistake Scoreboard but for anything but a sports bar. I think people will be surprised by the update, Murphy said. It's clean, it's bright, and it's inviting. In keeping with the neighborhood feel, Murphy said they tried to keep the prices affordable, which was a challenge. However, a minimal menu helped. And if people get really hungry, he said, there's a full-service restaurant not far away at Murphy's Pub. And also in Agawam, controversy surrounding a proposed change to an intersection. Residents object to proposed intersection changes by Sarah Hennenan. In theory, redesigning the intersection of Cooper, Suffield, and Raleigh streets will improve safety. But the reality may mean the end for a mainstay of the community. The proposed changes will narrow lanes, create bump outs to calm traffic, and require moving the freestanding sign at the mobile station. But of concern to many of those in the packed room at the April 21st City Council meeting, the plan would require the city to take a portion of the parking lot of Pager's Superette to create a sidewalk. One by one, nearly a dozen people stepped up to the microphone to protest the proposal. Pager's owner, Alfred Pager, was the first to speak. He said that his family's shop, a small building with a half dozen parking spaces in front and another handful in the back, has operated on Cooper Street for almost 70 years. Losing an estimated one-third of the parking spaces means losing one-third of the customers, he said. Elderly people who park in front of the market because they cannot walk far would stop shopping there, he said. Choking up, he added that the store would have to close. I'm willing to work with the town, but they have to work with me, said Pager, as he choked up. With his grandson and family next to him, he told the council that his property would also be worth less. Pager thanked the scores of people who attended the meeting to support him. Some residents tried to poke holes in the logic of the redesign. One person said the narrower lanes would make it more difficult for emergency vehicles to fit through. Another resident predicted there would not be any oversight of the project. William Clark objected to the changes slowing down traffic. Gesturing to the crowd of concerned residents, he paraphrased language from the application. Does it look like they worked with everyone to optimize design? Jenna Edmonds, an employee of Pager's, described the owners and her co-workers as family. She recalled her mother shopping there with her and her siblings in a stroller. She suggested the town invest the money in the schools instead. I think the main thing right here, right now, is to save Pager's Market, said Jay Hammond. He suggested that instead of taking part of the Pager's parking lot, the town should use the giant piece of land across the street that's not being utilized. That land is also owned by Pager. The council unanimously voted to table whether to take the land until after an April 27th workshop on the matter, at which they can ask questions. We weren't getting any answers, so it's probably a good thing, Pager said about the workshop. It's very hard. There are a lot of things that I could have brought up that they didn't give me time to bring up, he said. I've got a lot of people, friends, and customers. They're not really customers. People don't get it. People have been coming in for three generations. Pager said that his business is a distributor, and as such, large trucks deliver pallets of products to the shop. If he loses some of the parking lot, The trucks will not fit, he said, adding, they don't have to put 40 feet of sidewalk in that nobody uses. Later, City Council President Anthony Russo spoke with Reminder Publishing. He said the land taking is the first step in the planning process. If the council votes to take the land, the project will then go to the planning board. I've known Mr. Pager my whole life, Russo said. His son is a childhood friend of mine. I have met several times with the Pager family, and I've met with the mayor. I gave him my 2 cents on how we can make it a better project. Russo said, we need to be business friendly. We have to be able to work with our businesses so that they feel safe and financially secure. He said more changes can be made to the plans, which were drafted by Agawam's engineering department. The project is being funded in part by a $1 million grant from the Massachusetts Gaming Commission's Community Mitigation Fund. Russo explained that grants from the fund can only be used on projects that address the impact that MGM Springfield has had on Agawam. The city applied for the funding grant to redesign the intersection, as Suffield Street is a major route from Connecticut into downtown Springfield. The funds cannot be redirected to any other projects, he said. And on a lighter note, a wellness event taking place at Heritage Woods. Nacho Average Wellness Event comes to Heritage Woods in Agawam. A group of local elder care agencies and facilities is sponsoring Nacho Average Wellness Thursday on May 7th from 4:30 to 6:30 p.m. at Heritage Woods on 464 Main Street in Agawam. The event is designed to offer caregivers and professionals time to step away from their busy lives, reconnect with themselves, and connect with others. According to Chantal Bernard, founder of Shonda Care, which is one of the sponsors, the featured topic of the evening is Don't Be a Burnt Taco, How to Come Back to Yourself, with a focus on conversation around simple, practical ways for caregivers to reduce stress and prevent burnout. Margaritas, including a non-alcoholic option, will be available along with a taco bar and other light bites. In addition, guests will be able to enter a raffle for a wellness basket valued at $100. The event is sponsored by Shonda Care, Shonda's House, Brookhaven Hospice, and Heritage Woods. There is no charge to attend, but you can RSVP to the website tiffany.lagacy, L-A-G-A-C-Y, dot Genesis, HCC.com. Next is an article of general interest for everyone. Fire marshal and officials offer safety tips after e-bike fires. After 2 recent house fires involving the batteries from electric bicycles, Massachusetts fire officials are reminding residents of safety measures that they can take to reduce their risk. As more people use e-bikes and other micro-mobility devices, it's important to spread the word about buying, charging, and storing them safely, said State Fire Marshal John Devine. The lithium-ion batteries in these devices can fail rapidly and violently if they're damaged, defective, or recalled. On the morning of April 15th, Falmouth Fire Rescue responded to a Club Valley Drive home after a resident called 911. On arrival, firefighters found heavy fire in the attached garage with flames spreading to the main structure. Firefighters brought the fire under control within about 40 minutes and rescued a family pet. No injuries were reported, but all residents were displaced. The origin and cause of the fire were investigated by the Falmouth Fire Department and State Police fire investigators assigned to the State Fire Marshal's Office. They collectively determined that the fire began in the garage. With the apparent failure of an e-bike's lithium iron battery. When you're buying an e-bike or other equipment powered by lithium iron batteries, look for the mark of an independent testing lab like UL or Intertech ETL, said Falmouth Acting Fire Chief Chad Abston. Listed products meet important safety standards. The next afternoon, the Holyoke Fire Department responded to a report of a fire in an Essex Street apartment building, where firefighters were able to contain the fire to one unit. Holyoke Fire and State Police fire investigators learned that an occupant had been charging his e-bike battery and noticed it getting hot and beginning to smoke. He placed it in the kitchen sink where it caught fire. Residents safely escaped and no injuries were reported. Always read and follow the manufacturer's instructions. Use the manufacturer's charging equipment and disconnect it when the device is fully charged, said Holyoke Fire Chief John Kadlowitz. Aftermarket accessories and overcharged batteries have been linked to serious fires. E-bikes and other micromobility devices have accounted for more than 20% of the incidents reported.

0: 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The material being read is the copyright property of the publications being read. Access to this program is solely for persons who cannot read the original printed version due to a visual impairment or other disability. By continuing to listen, you confirm that you have such a condition.
1: 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If you can do so safely, move the device away from anything that can burn and call your local fire department. Disposal. When it's time to dispose of the battery, don't put it in the trash or household recycling. Lithium-ion batteries can cause a fire if damaged in a trash or recycling compactor. 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And now we turn to West Springfield. Celtic Festival came to West Springfield for the first time this past weekend by Peter Tui. As the last chill of a snow-packed winter fades away over the Pioneer Valley, the Irish Cultural Center of Western New England brought a tradition to West Springfield that dates back 5,000 years in Ireland's history, welcoming the beginning of summer in the Celtic calendar. Beltane is the ancient fire festival on the cross-quarter day between the spring equinox and the summer solstice. West Springfield's first Beltane festival was held on ICC grounds at 429 Morgan Road, on May 2nd. The ICC website states, "This time of the year celebrated the joy of light and abundance returning to the land. The ancient Celts would come together as a community to light bonfires signifying purification and transition. Hearth fires would be extinguished and a new fire lit. They would also move their animals to summer pastures, and the season was welcomed with the hopes of a prosperous harvest later in the year. The festival kicked off at noon with a Springfield Rifles rugby match, followed by an afternoon of live music from Jimmy McArdle and Jerry Murphy, and a wide variety of activities for the kids. The Trinity Pub Bar was open, and the Boricua Bites food truck served delicious snacks with a Puerto Rican flair. The Irish House Restaurant served a special limited dinner menu from 5

0: and an ice cream truck made an appearance for the kids. The fires were lit from 5 to 6 p.m. to celebrate Beltane, followed by live music with New Leaf in the evening inside the pub. ICC Executive Director Caroline Morrissey said that this was an event for people of all ages and all cultures to enjoy and to usher in the spring and the summer. She said that the ICC is also working to bring in more families with children so that a new generation can grow to appreciate all the aspects of Irish culture, from Irish history to the music and dance. Morrissey has been executive director for 8 months now and said that she's trying to introduce new activities to have everybody see what the ICC is all about and to learn about history and culture. Some patrons and people on the board have been to the festivals in Ireland, Morrissey said, and they're giving us some advice about what they think is authentic. And our final article, West Springfield High School Band and Choir to Celebrate Milestone. The West Springfield High School Band and Choir will perform their annual Pops concert on Friday, May 8th at 7 p.m. in the West Springfield High School Gymnasium. This year, the high school band and choir will celebrate the 75th anniversary of the Pops concert in Westside. Always a community favorite, this year's concert promises to deliver an evening of extraordinary music, celebrating a look back at an enduring music program led by many legendary directors. Band director Nathan Holzofsky and choir director Amy Taylor will conduct the 2.5-hour program featuring familiar and exciting musical numbers presented by the West Springfield High School Concert Band, Jazz Band, Marching Band, and Percussion Ensemble, as well as the West Side Choir and West Side Singers, and the cast of Frozen Junior. Wow, that's a lot. Guests will be treated to several surprises commemorating the 75th anniversary and the history of band and choir in Westside. Doors open at 6 p.m. General admission tickets can be purchased at the door and are only $7 for adults and $5 for seniors and children under 18. The WSMPA will be selling light refreshments, flowers for performers, music merchandise, and tickets for a spectacular array of raffle prizes. Funds raised from the event support music programs in West Springfield Public Schools. POPS 2026 is financed in part by the Mass Cultural Council Creative Experiences Grant. Sounds like a great show at a great price for a really good cause. Again, this is Wendy. I'm signing off. I've been reading from the reminder for Agawam, Feeding Hills, and West Springfield. I hope that you all can enjoy this first week of May, the merry month of May, and that you take good care of yourselves and each other and also your furry and not furry friends and companions and backyard visitors.
1: Hi there, Dr. Oz here. I am so glad that you're taking time for yourself to stay healthy. Today, I'm excited to share something that's very close to my heart, how mindful movement can work wonders for your mental and your physical health. First, let's center ourselves. So close your eyes, take a few slow, deep breaths, and then release any tension you might be carrying. Again, deep breath in. You can count to four as it slowly comes out. When you feel relaxed and ready to start, slowly bring your focus back. Now we're going to ease into some chair yoga. It's amazing for both your body and your mind. So there's no special equipment you need except a chair. So sit up nice and tall and scoot a little forward in your sturdy chair. Now take your left foot and place the ankle of that left leg on top of your right knee. Now here's the key. Pro tip, keep your foot flexed, not pointed. A flexed foot will help protect your knee joint. That's important. Now rest your hand gently on your left knee. Don't push down, just rest it there. And let the weight of your hand encourage that knee to relax. You're going to see it happen naturally. As you inhale, imagine that breath flowing all the way down to your hips, especially your left hip. Now, as you exhale, allow that breath to carry away any tension that you're holding there. Breathe in deeply and then out slowly. And when you're ready, gently bring that foot back down and switch sides. Bring your right ankle onto your left knee. Remember, flex the foot again for the same reason. Keep your posture tall. Just breathe with your right hand on your right knee, gently urging it down. Now, once you feel comfortable here, you can deepen this stretch if you're able to, it's no pressure. Slowly fold your upper body forward, hinging from your hips towards your bent knee. You know, a little bit more over to the right in this case, you'll feel a little bit more if you desire. Inhale deeply, and as you exhale, allow yourself to relax further to the stretch. Oh, it opens up your back, right hip, everything beautifully. Now, Akia, don't have this degree of flexibility, not a big deal. If you can't lift your foot onto the knee, it's okay. Try another great hip opener. It's called a seated hip rotation. You're going to put both your feet on the ground, get them about shoulder width apart, and move your left knee towards your right knee. That's it. Just move the left knee towards the right knee and hold it for a few seconds. You're going to feel it open up your left side a little bit. Remember to keep taking deep breaths in and out the whole time. Aim for about 5 of these movements on each side. Rotate them back and forth. Sort of like dancing, but without the music. I hope you'll make these exercises a habit, something that grounds you, supports you, and gives you a little space to breathe. Until next time, be well.
2: Hi, I'm Chuck Koskor. I'm a retired high school administrator, and now, believe it or not, I'm a high school substitute teacher and a town election official. I am an avid runner and reader, and as I told my mother, thanks for having me. 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
3: Good day. My name is Sandy, and I'll be reading from the April 30th, 2026 edition of the West Springfield Record. Abigail Taylor is the record's staff writer. Conservation OK's culvert replacements. Last Wednesday, the Conservation Commission approved culvert replacements under Burney Avenue and Green Meadow Lane, as well as the construction of a single-family home on Lot 2 of Somerset Heights. A site visit was scheduled on Pheasants Crossings regarding changes made to wetlands, and discussion was continued about a proposed access trail between Plymouth Avenue and Westfield Street, which received pushback from residents at recent meetings. "I really don't like this whole idea," said Paula Cretian of Ely Avenue in reference to the access trail. "If they're going to start tearing things up in the winter, what about the animals that are hibernating? Halfway down our street on Ely, there is a little path and kids constantly go through there with their bikes. They smoke, they drink, they litter. I don't want to have to worry about who is in my yard watching me, who is back there walking that's not supposed to be." At the April 8th meeting, another resident called attention to the wildlife on Block Brook. Also during that meeting, John Richards of Plymouth Terrace voiced his opposition to the project plans to put wood chips on his property, as did Natural Resources Planner Mark Noonan, in order to keep them out of the wetland. A site visit was held with the commission and project proponents on April 13th. Mr. Noonan said on April 22nd that after discussion at the site visit, Tighe & Bond's senior project manager Joe Poplarsik agreed not to put down wood chips on 2 flagged areas and to replace stones with green-colored bollards. In response to Ms. Cretian's comment, Commission member Andy Lozniak said that there were gates proposed for either end of the project. Mr. Noonan added that access paths have become a trend with other companies like Springfield Water and Sewer and Eversource, and that the easement gives them the right to do it, but suggested reaching out to her elected officials with her concerns. He also clarified that the sewer line is a major sewer line that covers the whole town, rebutting a claim that it was only connected to a handful of houses. Regarding Pheasants Crossing, Mr. Noonan gathered documents about the site, including photographs from resident Dr. Fadi Bisset, which he showed to the commission. Mr. Bisset reiterated his concerns about newly created streams, which didn't exist before, sending water onto his property and his neighbor's properties rather than entering the wetland. Mr. Noonan's photographs dated back to 1998, and he concluded that somebody filled in that wetland illegally, and all the houses along there filled in the wetlands, so there's been changes. I suggest that we go out and take a look. The visit was scheduled for Tuesday, April 28th at 3:30 p.m., and District 4 Town Councilor Fred Connor asked if he could attend the meeting. The board said it was up to the landowner. The matter was continued to May 13th. Culvert replacements. Tighe and Bond previously presented plans to be carried out by the Department of Public Works to put a 12-inch culvert below Green Meadow and an 18-inch culvert under Burney Avenue. The culverts will convey an intermittent water course that is a tributary of Schoolhouse Brook, and work will occur within bordering vegetated wetlands. A site visit was held earlier this month for the project, and Neve Duffy of Tighe and Bond said she received comments from the Army Corps of Engineers and brought copies for the commission members. She explained to the new members that the company is required to submit a pre-construction notification for work in their jurisdictional resource areas, and Mr. Noonan added that it's a federal regulation under the Clean Water Act. Mr. Lozniak asked about a special condition that Mr. Noonan drafted regarding semi-permanent metal markers being placed along the wetland edge. I had said to town engineer Connor Knightley my thought was to put rebar in the ground and spray paint it, Mr. Noonan explained. He said we can put plastic caps on it. We heard testimony from one of the city councilors and from the neighbor that they were concerned about the water coming up, and then, of course, as a commission, we're concerned about the water going down. So this would be a way of having a witness. Commission member Sarah Curran added a condition that any debris from the collapsed culvert be removed from the site and not deposited into wetlands. The order was approved as amended. Somerset Heights. Ryan Nelson of Arlevec Associates, on behalf of WMass Land Acquisitions LLC, proposed work at Somerset Heights, which is within the riverfront resource area of Piper Brook. He returned to the commission with another revised plan after much debate at an earlier meeting about the limit of work and land allowed to be mowed. As we acknowledged, this is an existing field, said Mr. Nelson. Even though it is in riverfront, the owner has the right to mow those existing areas. That is exempt in the Wetlands Protection Act. Going forward, those monuments will mark the limit of work for the project, so no new alterations should occur beyond that. But they can continue to mow the other areas provided not in the mitigation area. Mr. Lozniak argued that mowing is a form of alteration and was not in favor of it. Ms. Curran asked why regular mowing was necessary. Mr. Nelson replied that the applicant would be losing valuable property and that if it were to grow naturally, you'd have a pretty crowded vegetation around the house, arguably. Mr. Noonan proposed having a meadow maintained three times a year, seasonally. You'd still get grassland birds and stuff like that, and it would be a vegetative visual of a rough meadow as opposed to mowing lawn. Mr. Nelson said that would be viable. Commission Vice Chair John Goddard recognized the different perspectives brought up. As someone who grew up having to mow a lot of lawn in a rural circumstance, I too wonder why someone would want to embrace such a burden, said Mr. Goddard. That's a preferred circumstance for a home to be built and sold to a prospective buyer to use that land as they see fit. To Mark's point, it certainly doesn't provide the same opportunity for wildlife habitat within this riverfront area. Mr. Nelson agreed to the restriction of mowing outside of the 100-foot wetland buffer line for an increase of vegetated area left to remain, with the boundary marked with 2-foot-wide boulders so that a future homeowner can visually see where they are not allowed to mow. In other business, Leah Marks of Northwood Avenue was approved to remove trees, grind stumps, and replace her above-ground pool within the buffer zone of an unnamed tributary of Block Brook. She will also be replacing a privacy fence, installing French drains and rain gardens, and planting a vegetated buffer with native plantings. In other news, Director of Public Health Jean Galloway to retire. West Springfield Public Health Director Jean Galloway will be retiring next Friday, May 8th, after 20 years of leading the department through the introduction of 12 health regulations, containment of COVID-19, and the transition of animal control from the police department. She received compliments from the mayor, members of the health department, and the chair of the Board of Health. It has been great to work with Jean over the past 10 years, said Mayor Willa Reichelt. She is incredibly passionate about public health and was a vital source of information for difficult decision-making throughout the pandemic. Her dedication is deeply appreciated, as is the modernization she helped provide to our overall regulation structure. Ms. Galloway succeeded former Health Director Albert Labaranti on April 10, 2006, and said that many events stand out to her since that day. She highlighted the multiple storms that took place in 2010 and 2011, including the tornado. As a result, the town had opened 3 different shelters during that time. That was brutal, said Ms. Galloway. I'm glad we were able to do it for people, and a lot of help came out of the woodwork, including the federal government and people from across the Commonwealth. Charlie Kinecki, an environmental health specialist who has been working with Ms. Galloway for 16 years, described her as encouraging and hardworking during difficult times. She's been a great director, said Mr. Kinecki. During the tornado, she was very good at getting cots and setting up a shelter at the Eastern States and mobilizing. During the pandemic, she was good at getting things organized and putting together clinics. There was a lot of work that she did. I'm going to miss her, but I think it will be good for her to retire and change it up a bit. Jeffrey Robinson, who is a newer environmental health specialist, also had high marks for Ms. Galloway. I've worked with Jean for 4 years, and she's been a great mentor to me and all the staff at the health department, said Mr. Robinson. She works to protect and promote public health and do what's right for the city of West Springfield. Ms. Galloway also recalled a bout of triple E, or Eastern equine encephalitis, that the town went through, which is a virus that spreads to people who are bitten by infected mosquitoes. She said she was proud to be one of the founding members of the Pioneer Valley Mosquito Control District, which was formed in 2017. Hamden, Hampshire, and Franklin had no mosquito control, and just about everywhere else in the Commonwealth is covered by a mosquito control district. So there was really no idea of what mosquitoes we had here and what their disease-carrying load was, said Ms. Galloway. Triple E is a very bad disease. It has a 35% fatality rate in humans, and then 85% of the people who survive have neurologic deficit. So people should be taking precautions against that. Wear long sleeves, use proper repellents, don't be out at dusk and dawn when the mosquitoes are most active, those kinds of things. She also said the department's employees are now trained in different sectors and that the town is in a better place than it was when she started with regard to food safety in its food service establishments. There were about 150 restaurants in West Springfield in 2006, which has increased to roughly 250, and all have to be inspected twice a year. In terms of the Board of Health regulations, the dozen measures that took effect during the outgoing health director's tenure had to do with private trash haulers, hotels and motels, tobacco access, the keeping of hens, property maintenance, and the feeding of wild animals. More recent regulations regarded municipal sewer connections, COVID-19 mitigation measures, body art, synthetically derived cannabinoids, tobacco sales, and short-term rentals. Ms. Galloway estimated that the property maintenance regulations have had the greatest impact on the town, improving the lives and well-being of residents and visitors to the community. But she also pointed out that synthetic cannabinoids are harmful and unfortunately plentiful, so the board got ahead of that. Board Health Chair Sarah Moriarty had worked with Ms. Galloway for many years in tobacco control prior to her role on the board and spoke highly of the outgoing health director. I've had the privilege of working with her in different capacities for several years now. Her dedication to the community and steady leadership have made a tremendous impact that is going to be felt long after retirement. The one thing that I really admire about Jean is her calm and thoughtful approach, especially during challenging meetings. She has always led with professionalism, kindness, and humanity, said Ms. Moriarty. The regulation that has been a topic of conversation recently requires certain homeowners to connect to municipal sewer systems, and Ms. Galloway indicated that a lot of private septic systems in the vicinity of Piper Road and Bernie Avenue have failed. It comes down to if you have a malfunctioning or non-functioning wastewater system, you can't live there, said Ms. Galloway. But that's a tough situation. Your other option technically would be what they call a pump and haul, which means you have a holding tank and you have it pumped out, and that gets very expensive. As for the animal control division coming under the purview of the health department, the transition took place in the fall of 2024, and Ms. Galloway said it seems to be working out so far. The current animal control officer is Jason Berselli, who succeeded Jessica Gower. Ms. Galloway said that what she has enjoyed about her role is that no 2 days are the same, whether it has involved overseeing inspections of food, swimming pools, housing, hotels, septic systems, facilitating vaccine clinics, or running shelters. But after 42 years of working in the public health sector, she is ready for some relaxation. Her plan is to enjoy the summer and get a part-time job to stay busy. Ms. Galloway said she will be assisting the incoming public health director, Tim Rivers, when he begins next week, and that she will miss her co-workers upon her departure. The public is welcome to visit the outgoing director in her office on the second floor of the municipal office building during usual business hours from now until she retires. She said she has enjoyed working in town and provided a few final reminders. West Springfield has been a good place to work. It's a nice community. The people are good. Certainly all the town hall folks have been good. All the mayors have supported public health, and I hope that that continues, said Ms. Galloway. Wash your hands, cover your mouth when you sneeze. Don't go to work sick, regardless of what it is. Your friends and your coworkers don't need it. Vaccinate. I know a lot of people don't like that, but it does help. Have a plan for emergencies and be kind to Tim. Officer involved shooting under investigation. The Hamden District Attorney's Office released a press release in regards to an investigation into officer involved shooting that took place last Wednesday on George Street. It read, at approximately 9:51 p.m. on April 22, 2026, the West Springfield Police Department responded to George Street for a reported domestic disturbance. During the incident, Officers encountered an adult male armed with multiple kitchen knives. Due to circumstances that remain under investigation, an officer discharged his service weapon, striking the individual. Officers immediately rendered medical aid, and the man was transported to Bay State Medical Center, where he was pronounced deceased. Preliminary investigation indicates that the individual became combative with officers while armed, and that a conducted energy weapon was deployed but proved ineffective prior to the use of deadly force. The incident remains under investigation by the Massachusetts State Police Detective Unit assigned to the Hamden District Attorney's Office in conjunction with the West Springfield Police Department. The District Attorney's Office will review the investigation and issue findings and conclusions regarding the use of force and the circumstances surrounding the death. These materials will be made public once the review is complete and finalized. This remains an ongoing investigation. Veteran Newsletter. The West Springfield Veterans Advisory Board holds its monthly meetings on the first Wednesday of the month at 5:30 p.m. in the VSO office located on the first floor of the Municipal Office Building at 26 Central Street. The next meeting is on May 6th, and all meetings are open to the public. On Sunday, May 10th at 10 a.m., the VFW will hold its monthly meeting at the American Legion Post 207, located at 83 Park Avenue. Grave flagging of St. Thomas Cemetery will take place on Saturday, May 16th at 9 a.m. On Thursday, May 21st at 9 a.m., the VSO Coffee Hour will take place at the Senior Center, located at 128 Park Street. On Monday, May 25th at 7 a.m., the Memorial Day Wreath Ceremony will be held at the Vietnam Veterans Memorial Bridge. And at 10 a.m. that day, the community is invited to the War Memorial near the Rotary on Park Street for the annual Memorial Day Ceremony. Parking is available at the Senior Center. Veterans Service Officer Mark Massey will be out of the office from May 28th through June 15th. Chapter 115 benefits will be mailed to those unable to pick them up on June 5th. The office can be contacted for questions at 263-3019 or via email at veterans@tows.org. And we have six obituaries this week. Karen Lolos Connolly, 85 of Field Street, passed away April 25th. Born in Springfield, she was a graduate of Springfield Technical High School and lived most of her life in West Springfield. Karen worked in the admissions office of Providence Hospital for over 20 years. She was a longtime communicant of St. George Greek Orthodox Church in Springfield. She's survived by her husband, Edward, her children, John Matthews, Mary Ann Pashko, Diane Scheel, Michael Matthews, her siblings, Theodore Lolos, Dorothy Iacovoni, and George Lolos, 8 grandchildren, 8 great-grandchildren. Tumi O'Brien Funeral Home is handling arrangements. Donna Julia Dingman, 71, of Ellenton, Florida, passed away March 27th. Donna was born in Springfield, grew up in West Springfield, and was a 1972 graduate of West Springfield High School. She worked as a hotel clerk for many years at the former Holiday Inn in Springfield, and also worked for Agrimark in West Springfield for many years. She's survived by her husband, Tom, her daughter, Carrie Raymond, her siblings, Janice Paquette, Angela Harper, Harold Harper, and James Harper, as well as her grandchildren, great-grandchildren, and many nieces, nephews, and cousins. A memorial service will be held on May 9th at Curran Jones Funeral Home, 109 Main Street, West Springfield, from 10 a.m. to 12 p.m. Todd Gardner, 63, passed away unexpectedly on April 4th. He was raised in Port Washington, New York. For many years, Todd worked as a self-employed business consultant. He is survived by his wife, Barbara, his mother, Jane Whitelaw Mason, his sister, Adrian, and foster children and other acquired family, and his many friends and co-workers. Tumi O'Brien Funeral Home is handling arrangements. Joseph Gunger, 74, of West Springfield, passed away recently. He was born in Bridgeport, Connecticut. He owned and operated Becton Company in Florida. He is survived by his stepdaughter, Jennifer, his siblings, Deborah, Michael, Teresa, Jeffrey, Melanie Mitchell, Matthew, and Jonathan. All services and burial will be private. Byron Keenan Funeral Home and Cremation Tribute Center is handling arrangements. Barbara Cavallon Lashinsky, 85, of Rogers Avenue, passed away April 26th. She was born in Springfield and lived all of her life in West Springfield and was a graduate of West Springfield High School. Barbara worked at an in-home daycare for many years before later working as a bookkeeper for the former Simcovitz Containers and Eteron Puzzles, formerly of Holyoke. She was originally a communicant of Immaculate Conception Church and more recently St. Thomas the Apostle Church in West Springfield. She was an active member of the West Springfield Senior Center. She's survived by her son Rick, her brother Jack, two grandchildren and one great-grandchild. Toomey O'Brien Funeral Home is handling arrangements. Vincent Rizzo, 97, passed away April 24th. Born in Manhattan, New York, he was raised in Springfield and was a graduate of Technical High School. Vincent proudly served his country in the U.S. Navy in 1946 and served as a World War II-era veteran. He continued his service at the Springfield Armory and subsequently as a Department of Defense contract inspector, completing a remarkable 59 years of government service before retiring in 2009 at the age of 79. He was a lifelong member of the Dante Club. He is survived by his six children, Vincent, Andrew, Michael, John, Frank, and Jay, 13 grandchildren, 17 great-grandchildren, and siblings Grace Anderson and Andrew. Curran Jones Funeral Home is handling arrangements. Senior Center News. Lori Gearing, Director, and Tim Kressler, Deputy Director of the West Springfield Council on Aging, 128 Park Street, announced the following upcoming events and happenings at the center. Ice Cream Social. Come to the center on Wednesday, May 6th from 12 to 12:30 p.m. for a free ice cream social, courtesy of New England Wound Care. Individuals 60 and over are welcome from all communities. Pre-registration is requested and can be done by calling 263-3264. Stroke Prevention and Awareness. On May 11th at 10:30 a.m., join Montmorie Rehabilitation for a presentation on stroke prevention and awareness. Attendees will learn about signs and symptoms of stroke, the warning signs of a stroke, FAST, risk factors, and healthy lifestyle changes. Free lunch and a gift for those who attend. 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Balance Clinic. On May 12th, 10 to 11 a.m., join Powerback Rehabilitation as they provide a hands-on balance clinic. This clinic will test your balance, followed by a personalized discussion with a representative about your results and what they mean. These assessments take about 10 minutes and time slots start at 10 a.m. Registration must be done in advance by stopping at the office or by calling 263-3264. 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Cinco de Mayo. 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On the menu that day is chicken fajitas with peppers and onions, free fried beans, rice, corn salad, and dessert. 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Wear your favorite Cinco de Mayo outfit and get your photo taken or wear one of our props for the photo. Lunch reservations can be done by stopping by the center or calling 263-3264 before noon on May 4th. And lunches served at the Senior Center for the week of May 4th through May 8th will start with Tuesday, Cinco de Mayo Day, chicken fajitas, peppers and onions, refried beans, rice, corn salad, and special dessert. Wednesday, house-made hamburger helper, pasta, broccoli, whole wheat roll, and fresh fruit. Thursday, shrimp scampi, spaghetti, tossed salad, garlic bread, and applesauce. Friday, Mother's Day meal, stuffed pork loin roast with gravy, mashed potatoes, green beans, whole wheat roll, and strawberry shortcake. Reservations and cancellations must be done no later than 12 p.m. the business day prior, by calling 263-3264. Town rivalry to fuel postal drive May 9th. Next Saturday, May 9th, West Springfield and Agawam will compete to see which community donates the most non-perishable items in the 34th annual Stamp Out Hunger Food Drive to be held by the National Association of Letter Carriers. Mayor Will Reichelt and Agawam Mayor Christopher Johnson have agreed to wear the opposing town's colors during a day at work, depending upon who wins, and Mayor Reichelt made it clear he does not want to lose. Let's stock our local food pantries, show off our West Side pride, and make sure it's not me in orange, Mayor Reichelt wrote in a Facebook post. Town of West Springfield Chief of Operations Carly Camosia-Lapalme said, the idea came up as a way to boost the number of donations made for the yearly initiative. We thought it would be fun this year to challenge Agawam to see who is going to get the most so we can drive up our collection. It's just a very low-maintenance way to make a high impact. We do great with competition, so I don't expect anything less from the residents. On May 9th, residents in both communities are encouraged to leave non-perishable food items by their mailbox by 9 a.m., preferably in a bag or box, for their mail carrier to pick up. From there, local postal carriers will bring the items to their corresponding locations where they will be sorted and weighed, and the town that totals the greater weight will be declared the winner. Parish Cupboard Director Bob Basti shared his appreciation to the post office for holding the annual drive and the mayors for the friendly rivalry. He also reiterated that it is the cupboard's largest single-day food drive each year, helping to restock the shelves. Mr. Fasti said the items in need at the local organization include pancake mix, pasta, pasta sauce, ramen noodles, boxes of macaroni and cheese, and canned vegetables other than green beans, which are in stock at the moment. The cupboard is hoping to exceed the 7,000 pounds that was donated in last year's food drive. Well, that's all we have for this week. I hope you have a great week. Take care, stay safe, be well, and I'll see you next time. Bye-bye.
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9: Here we go with the newspaper coverage for this Tuesday, the 5th of May, 2026, with today's Wall Street Journal kicking things off here on the Talking Information Center. We say hello to Scott and Rod.
10: Well, thank you, John. I'm Rod, and
11: I'm Scott.
10: All right, very good. Yes, we're reading the Wall Street Journal for you today on this Cinco de Mayo day. It is May 5th. It's a Tuesday. And so we'll go to the front page of the Wall Street Journal. All right?
11: Sure.
10: Yeah. All right, how about you want me to start?
11: Please do.
10: Okay. All right, then. I'll start with what's on the front page above the fold. And this story has bigger headlines than the other story, so I'll start with that one. And the headline is, most except a few sharks lose on prediction markets. Now, this story is written by Neil Mehta, Catherine Long, and Caitlin Ostroff. So here we go. John Pedersen, 33, couldn't work. The former Outback Steakhouse line cook was recovering from a car crash and low on money. Kalshi, the prediction market, promised a quick way to fix that. He took out a variable interest loan and started betting. At first, it worked. Pedersen turned about $2,000 into close to $8,000 by betting on daily snowfall totals in Detroit, where he lives. He parlayed that into $41,000 by trading on sports using a strategy he developed with the help of AI, according to a Wall Street Journal review of his account records. Then he placed an audacious bet. All $41,000 that a celebrity would say a particular word on TV. He lost it all. Pedersen isn't alone in walking away empty-handed from the bet on anything markets, which cover sports, celebrities, news, and more. Kalshi, I hope I'm pronouncing that right, Kalshi, that's K-A-L-S-H-I. Kalshi and its competitor, Polymarket, advertise themselves as life-changing tools for regular people, implying everyone has a fair chance to score. I was about to be unable to pay my rent, but I got 2 years of rent through Kalshi's predictions, gushed one woman in a Kalshi ad on TikTok. But for most users, the reality is nothing like that. Instead, casual traders are bleeding cash while a small number of sophisticated pros, including trading firms with access to vast streams of data, eat their lunch according to a journal analysis of platform data and interviews with traders. On Polymarket, the journal found 67% of profits go to just 0.1% of accounts. That means less than 2,000 accounts netted a total of nearly $500 million. The journal analyzed 1.6 million Polymarket accounts that have traded since November 2022. There are at least 2.3 million accounts on site. On Kalshi, two losers vastly outnumber winners. Spokeswoman Elizabeth Diana said there are 2.9 unprofitable users for each profitable one based on data from the past month. She said the number is subject to change as the exchange grows. The company doesn't make public comprehensive data on users' profiles and doesn't share its total number of users. Total trading volume on both platforms has rocketed to $24.2 billion in April, up from $1.8 billion a year earlier, according to analytics firm The Block. Proponents say the markets don't count as gambling and that they harness the wisdom of crowds to accurately predict events. Federal Reserve research shows Kalshi is an effective tool to forecast economic trends. Traders have been shelling out for access to big data streams from third-party providers to have a leg up. Computers use the data and algorithms to predict price movements and manage risk faster than any human. The pros also make use of their scale to make frequent strategic trades, sometimes tens of thousands a day, and book profits on increment moves, with a measure of attention and discipline rarely seen in recreational users. Casual traders have no chance systematically, said Michael Boss, a former professional poker player and statistician by training. On Kalshi, Boss places 60 trades a minute and modifies his bids and asks 30 times a second. Diana said that many financial markets exhibit similar patterns of wealth concentration and that more users make money on Kalshi than by day trading or on traditional sports books. She said Kalshi no longer runs the Pay My Rent ad. A spokeswoman for Polymarket declined to comment on the journal's analysis. Polymarket has a data partnership with Dow Jones, the publisher of the journal. The journal used only publicly available data for this analysis. In the case of Pedersen, out-of-work cook who lost his entire stake, he had fallen for a category rife with sucker bets, mention markets. Professional traders say they don't touch these bets because they are unpredictable, and even millions of dollars in data can't give them a reliable edge. The mention market bets, where users wager on what a person will say during a public appearance, routinely pay out less often than expected, according to the journal's analysis. Casual bettors are taking bigger risks than they realize, in part because of a phenomenon called long shot bias, in which bettors, driven by excitement, overvalue unlikely events. Monthly trading volume on Kalshi's mention markets, which dwarfs Poly markets, has exploded since mid-2025, according to the block. The bets are popular with the young users the sites are courting, including influencers who promote them on social media. For all types of bets, Polymarket and Kalshi make a simple pitch. Users can monetize what they already know to make a quick buck. That has taken the world by storm. Yet more than 70% of Polymarket users lose money, the journal's analysis found. A working paper last month from researchers in France and Canada had similar findings. They found that the gains on prediction markets go almost entirely to sophisticated traders, while long shot bets and unsophisticated traders take losses. The journal's analysis of Polymarket trading data indicates a typical user is down between $1 and $100, while the least successful 10% of Polymarket traders have lost an average of $4,000 each. Some make emotional decisions following their gut or based on information they gleaned from public sources. A self-described problem gambler in Connecticut lost $2,000 in one day betting on the Super Bowl on Kalshi, all during the tense fourth quarter. A 31-year-old in Indiana, who called the trading like a drug, lost about $5,000 betting nearly daily on sports on Kalshi for the first months of the year. In contrast, the prediction markets have increasingly drawn firms staffed with dozens of employees and pay millions of dollars for specialty sports and finance data and run trading algorithms. They aim to win against the students, recreational gamblers, and other low-volume traders who make up most of the users on the sites. In traditional gambling, bookmakers set the odds, take in the bets, and pay off the winners. In prediction markets, there is no house, and users instead trade with other users. The platform themselves take in fees on the trades, which can vary based on the price of the contracts a user buys, the type of market, and other factors. In a Soho office, a college dropout stares at a computer screen showing the flow of millions of dollars in bets on the price of Bitcoin. Samuel Wood Soloff left Princeton this year and collected a $500,000 check from Alliance Capital, an accelerator for crypto startups backed by prominent Silicon Valley investors. Wood Soloff moved with four friends to New York to trade prediction markets full-time, betting on sports, politics, and the future price of cryptocurrencies. "Our only competition is market makers," he said in an interview, referring to other firms like his that continuously, quote, buy and sell positions. He declined to disclose his company's profits or losses, but said it has between $500,000 and $1 million deployed across Polymarket, Kalshi, and other small prediction markets. Boss, the former professional poker player, has made more than $668,000 on Kalshi, mostly on sports bets, according to his public profile on the platform, since he started taking trading seriously about 3 months ago. In addition to the speed of his trades, he is rigorous about how he prices his bids and asks. The easiest money is going to be in sports, he said. Sports has the attention of all the sick young men, I guess. By sick, he clarified, he meant gambling addicts. On Kalshi, he observed a large number of casual traders just bet yes on what they hope will happen. That's not what you see in crypto or a stock exchange where people are trading securities, he said. Jonathan Stahl Ryan is co-founder of another firm with around a dozen staff, like him, all college students. The firm is among the top five traders by volume, betting on crypto prices on Kalshi, and Stahl Ryan said it has turned $1,000 into seven-figure profits. The company pays more than $200,000 a year for live data feeds, AI coding agents, and servers, and uses algorithms to execute live trades, tens of thousands a day. Most of these professional traders serve as market makers. Kalshi and Polymarket said they rebate some market makers' fees and sometimes even pay them for providing liquidity. Quantitative trading firm Susquehanna International Group signed on as Kalshi's first major institutional market maker in 2024. Susquehanna is believed to trade hundreds of millions of dollars through Kalshi each week, according to professional traders who monitor Kalshi's order book. It isn't clear how much money the firm is making because its profile is private. Susquehanna declined to comment. Jump Trading, a quantitative trading firm, is also active on Polymarket and Kalshi. In mid-April, Citadel Securities President Jim Esposito said in a Semaphore event that the firm was absolutely keeping an eye on developments in prediction markets. Some traders who buy high-risk options contracts are now flocking to the markets. All of sports betting, all of player poker, all of playing poker, all of options trading is making sure you're betting against someone you're smarter than, Susquehanna co-founder Jeff Yass said on a sports betting podcast in 2020. In the same podcast, he described his role supporting what would become prediction markets as a mission from God. For one thing, Americans deserve to be able to bet on sports, even though some states bar that practice, he said. But also, I expect to make a lot of money. Yass declined to comment through Susquehanna. The platforms design contracts for users to bet on yes or no questions about future events. Contracts are usually set up to pay $1 if a bet proves correct and zero if not. The contract's price reflect traders' assessed probability of those events. If, for example, a contract tied to an event is trading for 41 cents, the prediction market would say there's a 41% chance of that happening. If you win, the contract you bought at 41 cents pays out at $1. If wrong, you lose your money. The price of a contract is constantly changing before it's settled, depending on the market forces of buyers and sellers. Traders profit from marginal changes in price, much like traders on Wall Street. Mention market bets hinge on a single question. Will a public figure say a certain word? Traders on Kalshi bet more than $28 million on whether President Trump would say phrases such as cartel, Somali, or hockey during his State of the Union speech this year. In total, Kalshi users bet almost $181 million on mention markets in the month of February, according to the block. The journal's analysis, which looked at Kalshi data, indicates that mention markets pay out far less often than bettors expect based on their listed odds. The journal analyzed over 35,000 completed mention markets on Kalshi and found that on average, yes trades on mention markets priced at a 50% winning probability payout around 40% of the time. Since the contract's prices are meant to match their odds, those bettors are overpaying. Trades on these markets, often exhibiting the long shot bias, routinely lose money, the journal's analysis found. On average, mentioned market traders put money on yes on the first price they see, a common pattern.

0: 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The material being read is the copyright property of the publications being read. Access to this program is solely for persons who cannot read the original printed version due to a visual impairment or other disability. By continuing to listen, you confirm that you have such a condition.
1: Often go viral, Bank of America analysts wrote in an April report. And there you have it. Most expect a few sharks lose on prediction markets.
2: Wow.
1: I know.
2: That was a lot.
1: Would you explain what I just read? Because I'm still confused by that whole story.
2: Save your money.
1: Okay. Yes. Good bet.
2: So what's happening in the war in Iran, you may wonder? Well, according to the Wall Street Journal, the U.S. and Iran are stepping up fighting in the Strait of Hormuz. It's written by Jared Malson, Lara Seligman, and Costa Paris of the Wall Street Journal staff. The U.S. and Iran are teetering on the brink of a dangerous new phase of the war, as both turn to military force to break a standoff in the Strait of Hormuz that has paralyzed shipping and imposed costs on both sides. Fighting flared for the first time in about a month on Monday, with the U.S. Navy trying to open the waterway and Iran targeting commercial ships to keep it closed. The U.S. said it used Apache helicopters to sink Iranian speedboats harassing traffic in the strait. Iran hit a critical oil port in the United Arab Emirates and several vessels around the strategic waterway. The return to a more openly violent phase of the war will test both sides. Each has reason to try to force an end to the current paralysis in the Strait of Hormuz. But they also face substantial risks if the skirmishing escalates out of control. For Iran, greater damage to its economy and leadership, and for President Trump, deeper involvement in a war that is unpopular at home. Brian Clark, a former senior U.S. Navy official, now a senior fellow with the conservative Hudson Institute, said the new phase of the conflict is likely to play out at sea. That sets the stage for what could be a long and slow-burning contest, not as intense as the broad air campaign of the first 5 weeks of the war, but one with periodic violence that could escalate if either side miscalculates. The flare-up on Monday, the worst since Trump declared a ceasefire in early April, came hours after the president announced a new initiative to get ships that have been bottled up in the Persian Gulf out through the crucial waterway. Iran's constriction of the strait and a U.S. blockade of Iranian ports have deprived global markets of millions of barrels of oil, pushing up the price of gasoline and jet fuel and piling up pressure on Iran's economy. The increase in tensions began after the U.S. dispatched a pair of destroyers through the strait and separately helped two U.S.-flagged ships steam out in an effort to break Iran's chokehold on the waterway. Iran's Islamic Revolutionary Guard Corps responded by launching cruise missiles and drones and by sending speedboats to attack ships. Admiral Brad Cooper, head of the U.S. Central Command, which oversees the Middle East, said U.S. warships and aircraft responded by striking the ship's attackers, including sinking half a dozen Iranian fast-attacked craft. Sailors on merchant ships around the strait reported military jets and helicopters buzzing overhead and shared photos and videos of the U.S. forces. The president has also said that if the process is interfered with, we will react forcefully, Cooper said of the operation to open the strait. And over the last 12 hours, Iran has interfered. Iran fired cruise missiles at U.S. warships, too, Cooper said. Trump told Fox News that Iran would be, quote, blown off the face of the earth, unquote, if it targeted U.S. ships. Iranian drones and other explosives slammed into a number of ships around the Gulf and hit the crucial UAE oil hub at Fujairah, where the country routes its oil exports around the constriction in the strait. The UAE, which has backed tougher action against

0: Iran repeatedly sounded alerts on Monday for the first time since early April, saying it was targeted by 15 missiles and a number of drones. Students were told they would go back to online schooling, and a number of flights were canceled amid the threats. Oman said a residential building housing company workers was hit. Offshore, merchant sailors saw a successful drone strike on the Marshall Islands, flagged JV Innovation tanker. The captain of the tanker said it was at anchor on Monday, waiting to cross the strait when it was hit by a drone. In a recording from the ship's bridge, reviewed by the Wall Street Journal, the captain is heard saying his ship was attacked and on fire, and asking other nearby ships to keep a safe distance. Another ship, the HMM Namu, was struck by an explosive late Monday, maritime security company Vanguard said. The UAE on Monday said two Iranian drones attacked a third tanker used by the state oil company ADNOC while it was transiting the strait. Iranian state media published a map on Monday of the Revolutionary Guard's area of control of the strait that encompassed the UAE port of Fujairah, the end of a pipeline the Gulf country uses to circumvent the blockage in the strait. Jack Kennedy, head of Middle East and North Africa country risk at S&P Global Market Intelligence, said Iran will continue to use asymmetric tools like drones and fast-attacked craft to attack ships or escalate against U.S. forces in the strait. The Revolutionary Guard, whose navy has choked off traffic in the strait, defied Trump's initiative, saying ships going through without its permission face serious risks. There has been no change in the management of the Strait of Hormuz, Sardar Mohebi, a spokesman for the Revolutionary Guard, said. That according to Tasnim, a news agency affiliated with the paramilitary group. Maritime movements, contrary to the principles announced by the IRGC Navy, will face serious risks. Violating vessels will be stopped by force, the statement said. Ship owners said they were unwilling to risk a crossing given the threat of attack from Iran and a lack of clarity around how the new U.S. operation to open the waterway would work. The developments have renewed uncertainty around the fate of the world's most important energy shipping lane, export route for about a fifth of the world's oil, which Iran closed after the U.S. and Israel launched their attack on the country. Millions of barrels of oil have been cut off, and hundreds of ships are stranded in the Gulf with their crews. The U.S. has responded with a blockade of Iranian ports and by intercepting sanctioned ships in the shadow fleet that is moving Iranian oil. The price of Brent crude, the international benchmark, rose 5.8% to $114.44 a barrel. That's the third highest closing level of the year. U.S. warships sailed into the strait in early April for the first time since the war began. Military analysts had warned using them to open the strait would be difficult and dangerous. Even if some make it through with U.S. help, it would likely be far fewer than the roughly 130 ships a day that transited before the war, and it could take months to clear the hundreds of ships still stuck in the Gulf. Today, it was war conditions, said Yoruk Isik, a ship tracking analyst and the head of maritime consulting firm Bosphorus Observer. There is no ceasefire, he added. Rod?
1: Oh.
0: Good morning.
1: Good morning, Scott. Yeah, I'm going to take this Wall Street Journal here. You're listening to the Talking Information Center. I'm Rod, he's Scott. And it is Cinco de Mayo, May the 5th, 2026, a Tuesday. I'm going inside the Wall Street Journal now and stepping off of the front page because of a story that's been in the news for several days now and affects a lot of people. And in this case, the headline from the personal journal in the Wall Street Journal, in Section A, the headline is, What to Do with Your Spirit Airlines Tickets. And there may be a lot of you out there that have those Spirit Airlines tickets. How to get your money back, what happens to points, and credit cards. This story from the Wall Street Journal staff, written by Jacob Passy. The demise of Spirit Airlines has created a serious headache for travelers who have booked trips with the carrier. Spirit has become the largest U.S. carrier to go belly up in years. For flyers caught in the middle, there's no single rule book to follow, aviation watchdogs said. Each bankruptcy shutdown can differ from the last, said William McGee, a senior fellow for aviation at the American Economic Liberties Project. Appealing to your credit card company for tickets you won't be able to use on a defunct airline will be your best line of defense. And while other airlines are offering capped or reduced fares, rebooking canceled flights could be an expensive proposition for travelers. Spirit said Saturday that all flights have been canceled and customer service is no longer available. In past airline failures, flights ceased with little or no warning, stranding thousands of passengers. The best-case scenario is that other airlines step up to fill the void in an effort to carry some of these passengers, said Kyle Potter, executive editor at Deal's website, Thrifty Traveler. Flights provided by other airlines to folks who are stuck far from home won't necessarily come free of charge, though. When Icelandic budget carrier Play went out of business last fall, European competitor Condor offered discounted rescue fares to stranded travelers. They had to contact the airline's reservation team and provide proof that they were supposed to fly on the defunct airline. Another carrier is Iceland Air. Added capacity to routes that Play flew but didn't offer discounts. American Airlines has implemented fare caps for economy tickets on nonstop routes that overlap with Spirit, while Frontier and United Airlines were preparing to support Spirit customers and employees in the event of a shutdown, according to the companies. Spirit said it would automatically process refunds for flights purchased through its channels with a credit or debit card. Anyone with flights booked via travel agent should contact the agent directly to request a refund, the company said. For those who paid with other methods, like vouchers, credits, or free Spirit points, it isn't as straightforward. Spirit said compensation for people who booked flights through those methods will be determined later through the company's bankruptcy process. Filing a claim through bankruptcy court proceedings is a lengthy process with no guarantee of success. Travelers usually are at the end of the line to see any money, said Katie Nastro, a spokesperson with Going, a travel deal company. If you bought travel insurance, it may kick in, but it depends on your policy's fine print. Insurers may reserve the right to decline the claim if a trip was booked after Spirit filed for bankruptcy last year. As for rebooking flights, expect higher prices. Rescue fares, if offered, would only be around for a limited time. Airline analysts warn that fares will increase across the board without the influence of Spirit's rock-bottom prices. Airline miles and points are only as valuable as the airline providing them. While travelers assign value to them, they aren't technically worth anything. That probably means Free Spirit members are about to be disappointed. Over the years, millions of dollars in unused miles and points have been rendered useless due to airline shutdowns, said McGee. While the credit card, I have a Spirit credit card. Will my account be closed? While the credit card may be in Spirit's name, it was issued by Bank of America. That means your card should remain active even after Spirit ceases operations. Bank of America could choose to convert its Spirit portfolio into other branded credit cards. Bank of America didn't respond to a request for comment. Either way, cardholders are still on the hook for any money they owe. There you have it. Spirit is gone. Some people say they're happy about that. And others say not so. As a matter of fact, there is a story about that. I'm not going to read it, but it's a commentary that's in the Wall Street Journal that this person, Dawn Gilbertson, I'll miss the airline and the haters will too. The haters out there. There are a lot of haters.
0: There are.
1: Of Spirit Airlines. Did you ever fly Spirit?
0: Never did. A family member once did and recounted how low budget it truly was.
1: Yes. I did it once. I flew once, round trip, and once.
0: That speaks volumes right there.
1: An upset.
0: Well, while we're talking about travel, there's a deadly virus that has waylaid a cruise ship. This story is written by Alyssa Lukpat and Joseph Diavola of the Wall Street Journal. Authorities are rushing to contain a suspected outbreak of hantavirus on a cruise ship that's currently off the coast of West Africa that they say has killed three people and sickened three others. The World Health Organization said it was investigating just how the virus, which is transmitted by rodents, spread on the Dutch-flagged vessel that's currently off the coast of Cape Verde. The passenger cruise ship, called the MV Hondius, was traveling in the Atlantic Ocean, according to Oceanwide Expeditions, the vessel's operator. The World Health Organization said that on Sunday, one case of hantavirus infection was confirmed, while five others were suspected cases. One of the infected people was in intensive care in South Africa. Oceanwide Expeditions laid out a timeline of the outbreak, saying that a Dutch man died on the ship on April 11th. His body was subsequently removed from the ship a week later on the South Atlantic island of St. Helena. His wife subsequently got sick on a return journey and died later that month, the company said. Both the man and woman had been infected with hantavirus, Oceanwide Expeditions confirmed. A British passenger with a confirmed hantavirus case became seriously ill on the ship on April 27th. He also was evacuated to South Africa. Oceanwide Expeditions said that the passenger is in critical but stable condition. A German passenger died on May 2nd, according to the company. Two crew members required urgent medical care for respiratory issues, according to Oceanwide Expeditions. Dutch authorities were preparing to evacuate both of them by aircraft. The Netherlands-based company said it's attempting to repatriate the two symptomatic crew members from Cape Verde to the Netherlands. The priority of Oceanwide Expeditions is to ensure that the two symptomatic individuals on board receive adequate and expedited medical care, according to the company. Humans can be infected with hantavirus by inhaling viruses that become airborne from rodent droppings. The virus does not normally spread between humans, according to the World Health Organization. One strain that is primarily found in Chile and in Argentina, where the crews departed from, has shown limited evidence of human-to-human transmission, according to the Centers for Disease Control and Prevention. Hantavirus infection can lead to a rare but serious illness called hantavirus pulmonary syndrome, or HPS. There is no cure, but the disease is treatable. The company said there are 149 people, including 17 Americans, currently on board the ship. So that's another travel issue that people are dealing with and probably throwing a scare into people who are preparing to travel on a cruise.
1: Absolutely. And the ship is out there and nobody can leave.
0: Exactly.
1: That's scary, too.
0: Good luck with that.
1: Oh, absolutely. All right, we're going to go back to the front page here of the Wall Street Journal on this Tuesday. It is May the 5th. Cinco de Mayo, a lot of celebrations going on all around the country on this Cinco de Mayo day. And I'm going to steal this story from you, Scott, because I know you really wanted to read it, but I'm going to read it instead. It's on the front page of the Wall Street Journal today, and the headline is, Tsunami of Raw Sewage Plagues California Beach. Stories written by the Wall Street Journal's Jim Carlton. The dateline is Coronado, California. Kristen Cohen draped towels over beach chairs on the white sand, eager to take her daughter Chloe to the ocean. A yellow sign stopped her cold. Water contact may cause illness. I guess we can't do that, babe, Cohen, 36 years old, a vacationer from New Jersey, told 3.5-year-old Chloe, who stared back confused, then got an ice pop as consolation. Such signs are now a fixture in Coronado, an upscale resort city on a slender peninsula in San Diego Bay, known for some of the U.S.'s best beaches, but its legendary waters are increasingly off-limits. Fouled by sewage-tainted wastewater, as much as 30 million gallons a day from neighboring Mexico. It was heaven on earth, and now I call it Paradise Lost, said Whitney David, 63, a retired surgeon and surfer who left Coronado largely because of the sewage. All kinds of trash you would see floating in the ocean, food wrappers, bottles, clothing. Once in a while, you would even see a piece of crap. That's a quote. The stench wafts ashore. Larry Delrose, entertainment director at the Coronado Shores condo community, shuts his windows 2 or 3 nights a week. It smells like, you know, sewer, said Delrose, looking out at the murky ocean, as his phone sounded with the ringtone of, that's life. The border metropolis of Tijuana has more than doubled in population over three decades to 2.3 million, and its sewage infrastructure can't keep up. Raw sewage mixed with wastewater pours into the Pacific and drifts north along the beaches of southern San Diego County. Residents blame both countries, Mexico for the sewage and the U.S. for not pushing harder to stop it. Adequately treating the sewage on both sides of the border would cost an estimated $1 billion. Congress has appropriated more than $300 million so far. Coronado Mayor John Duncan said small businesses are already losing revenue and warned of worse if the water isn't cleaned up soon. When the reputation sticks that it's dirty to come here, it's going to be a huge problem, he said. Tijuana sewage has polluted U.S. waters for decades, but until recently was confined primarily to Imperial Beach near the border. This is in parentheses now. It is so bad there that the county has handed out thousands of home air purifiers to guard against hydrogen sulfide, which is a toxic gas. End of parentheses. Now the sewage has crept north to Coronado, home to famous beaches and the naval base where SEALs train. Mark West, a retired lieutenant commander who ran beach planning for the Special Operations Force from 2009 to 2011, said the base dealt with sewage even then. What we are seeing today is 100 times worse than what we were seeing back then, he said. Last year, Silver Strand State Beach, next to where the SEALs drill, had unsafe fecal bacteria levels on 265 days, according to San Diego County. Not even the historic Hotel del Coronado, where rooms can run more than $1,000 a night, is immune. In 2025, unsafe sewage levels closed the waters on Coronado Beach in front of the hotel for 129 days, many in peak summer. People do come up and say, like, why is the water closed, said Stephen LaBella, a manager at the Hotel del Coronado Beach and Taco Shack. I tell them, Mexico. Just south of the border, the scale of the problem is visible. In Colonia Los Laureles, a canyon shantytown, a viaduct is clogged with sewage, discarded tires, plastic bottles, and other debris. All this is going to the USA, said Rosario Norzgari, standing near where the viaduct empties into pipes that cross to the U.S. side. She manages Tijuana operations for Wild Coast, an environmental group. Tijuana has waste treatment plants, but they are badly overloaded. One facility, San Antonio de los Buenos, can't handle the volume. So mostly untreated sewage pours through the Canyon Creek into the Pacific, 5 miles south of the border, U.S. officials said. From an overlook, Yehunda Benhamo, Wild Coast's coastal conservation manager, shook his head as waterfalls of sewage roared below. It's actually kind of pretty if it weren't sewage and chemicals going into the ocean, he said. Much of the uncaptured Mexican waste flows into the Tijuana River, which crosses a U.S. estuary before reaching the Pacific. The Environmental Protection Agency said President Trump has made the problem a priority, deploying Administrator Lee Zeldin to the border 3 times to oversee a new plan. The two countries have agreed to accelerate projects, including upgrading and building more treatment and discharge facilities in Mexico and expanding a plant on the U.S. side built years ago as a backstop. Together, these goals, pardon me, should nearly eliminate 90% of all untreated flows reaching the coast, according to Chad McIntosh, U.S. Commissioner of the International Boundary and Water Commission. Mexico said progress is occurring. With $59 million already committed and major diversion and rehabilitation works underway, we are moving decisively, Alicia Barcena, the country's Secretary of Environment and Natural Resources, said in a written statement. Back in Coronado, not everyone agrees with the closures. Some liken them to COVID-era overreach. Steve Hurst, a local dentist, said new tests being used don't show harmful bacteria. It's total bull, Hurst said over a taco on a recent day. But Mike Gillard, who has won hundreds of surfing competitions and lives a block from the ocean, now drives miles north to surf. Once the water was crystal clear, said Gillard, 64, besides a garage holding 70 surfboards. And now it's murky, mostly because of the Tijuana runoff. It sucks so bad, he said. In Little Sam's Island and Beach Fun, boogie boards and water toys sat unrented in the near-empty shop. I'm getting my ass kicked, man, said Sam Frederick, 61, who was the owner. On the boardwalk, Ryan Wamoff stared at an empty ocean. His Coronado Surfing Academy puts as many as 28 students in the water at a time. That day, none. I mean, my entire business, the success of my business, is based upon this beach right here, said Wamoff, 40, as an occasional jogger passed on the sand. It's insanely frustrating. So that's that story. Stay away from the Coronado Beach, I guess.
0: Do not drink the water.
1: No.
0: Do not go near the water.
1: No. No.
0: The U.S. News section of the Wall Street Journal today has an interesting story. Deutsche Bank Whistleblowers Award, $0. The Securities and Exchange Commission has denied payment to a case's witness, saying the media first reported the violation. It's written by Dave Michaels of the Wall Street Journal staff. Desiree Fixler was the kind of Wall Street insider whom regulators hoped to recruit by paying whistleblowers to tell them about wrongdoing. She'd been an executive at Deutsche Bank involved with products branded as ESG, a term that appealed to investors worried about environmental, social, and corporate governance risk. She went public with claims that the bank did not adhere to its goal of fusing ESG into all investment decisions. She became a witness for the Securities and Exchange Commission, which fined the bank's asset management arm $19 million in 2023. Whistleblowers can receive millions of dollars for their work on an SEC case. netting between 10 and 30% of the fines that are collected. But Fixler learned last month that her reward was zero. The regulator denied her application, saying instead that investigators first learned about her claims from the news media instead of her going to the SEC first. Fixler said the SEC broke its own rules. On Monday, she was appealing the rejection in federal court. "I worked with them for 2 years," she said, "and then they denied me the award for the case that I built." The Securities and Exchange Commission launched its whistleblower program in 2011 and has paid out more than $2 billion to tipsters since then. Some people have earned over $200 million. Some of the biggest enforcement cases have involved whistleblowers. Last year, the SEC handed out $60 million, the lowest total since 2019. The SEC enforcement program also has pulled back under new chairman Paul Atkins, with the number of new cases in 2025 falling 30% from the year before. Fixler, who's 54 years old, worked as the sustainability chief at the DWS Group, Deutsche Bank's asset management arm, between 2020 and 2021. She lives in London and has become a critic of ESG and corporate diversity, equity, and inclusion programs. ESG investing was once a booming segment on Wall Street, but it has become politically toxic among Republicans. The Wall Street Journal previously reported Fixler's concerns about Deutsche Bank's ESG business in an article in August of 2021. DWS misled investors about how it integrated ESG criteria into its investing process, Fixler told the journal. DWS told its clients that every investment team used ESG factors to make decisions. But she found a case in which Wirecard AG, a German payment service provider that went bankrupt in a fraud scandal, ended up in an actively managed ESG fund, which was supposed to promote companies with good governance. She filed a complaint with the SEC 3 days after the journal article appeared. She later spent more than 100 hours walking the commission staff through Deutsche Bank's ESG program and how investment firms screen for ESG risks in public companies, she told the journal in an interview. The SEC did acknowledge, in an order denying Fixler's award request, that it had opened its investigation based on her statements to the Wall Street Journal. But it did not consider her cooperation to be, quote, voluntary, because she did not approach the SEC first. Where a claimant provides information to a media outlet and commission staff learn of the allegations from the media outlet, a claimant has not provided the commission with information, the agency wrote. Fixler and her lawyer, Stephen Cohn, say the SEC's definition of voluntary defies a plain English meaning of the term, and it also blocks whistleblowers from using a traditional channel of spreading concerns about wrongdoing, that is, the media. The SEC order did not name Fixler, keeping with the commission's practice of not identifying whistleblowers. She confirmed the document addressed her case. Fixler said the SEC investigators referred to her cooperation as voluntary in correspondence, which the SEC's order in her case confirmed. In an email sent to her in November of 2021, an SEC official told her to identify herself as the whistleblower who sent a tip to the agency. The SEC order dismissed those remarks as, quote, casual comments that don't obligate the commission to recognize a person as an actual whistleblower. Attorney Cohn said the SEC decision will hurt the ability of whistleblowers to get the word out quickly about fraud and other concerns. The SEC's investigators consider their probes confidential and urge witnesses not to air information publicly. Many probes take years to complete before they become enforcement actions. This is a warning shot to every whistleblower who thinks about going to the press, Fixler said. Punishing whistleblowers for going public is actually unconstitutional.
1: Yes, it is. If you say so.
0: I do.
1: Well, the Wall Street Journal says so. You're listening to the Talking Information Center. Scott and I are reading from the Wall Street Journal on this Tuesday. It is May the 5th. And we're going to go to the business and finance section as we begin to wrap things up here. And this headline, rising cattle costs sting Tyson. The story in the Wall Street Journal Business and Finance section is written by Patrick Thomas. Soaring cattle prices continue to weigh on Tyson Foods' bottom line. As the meatpacking giant tries to offset rising livestock costs through higher profits from its chicken business, a shortage of cattle on U.S. pastures is driving up livestock prices, according to meat industry officials. A tighter supply, which is expected to last at least two more years, is driving up costs for meatpackers like Tyson and rival JBS. In the 3 months ended March 28, the company reported a profit of $260 million, up from $7 million the same period a year earlier. On an adjusted basis, Tyson earned 87 cents per share, better than the 78 cents that Wall Street analysts expected, according to Factsheet. Arkansas-based Tyson posted a $240 million loss in its beef division for its fiscal second quarter, compared with a $222 million loss in the same period last year. The company's beef sale price rose by an average of almost 12% over a year, while sales volumes fell 13%. Tyson, which processes roughly one of every 5 pounds of chicken, beef, and pork sold in the United States, said its quarterly sales rose about 4% from the same period a year earlier to $13.65 billion, which was higher than analysts had predicted. The company's profits were driven by its chicken business, which is benefiting from strong demand for nuggets and wings as beef prices hit record levels. Chicken prices have been stable for the past year, while cheap livestock feed, the top expense when raising chickens, is cheaper, benefiting poultry companies. For its 2026 fiscal year, Tyson slightly raised its adjusted operating income forecast to between $2.2 billion and $2.4 billion from its previous range of $2.1 billion to $2.3 billion because of higher profits from its poultry business.
0: Of course.
1: Yes. I like chicken.
0: So, one small item to add just for those keeping track.
1: Yep.
0: The Department of Commerce today will be publishing the latest monthly trade data, and the Census Bureau will be publishing data on new home sales, two very important metrics for the economy.
1: Oh, very good. That'll be, I'll be looking forward to some of those figures to see what happens when it happens, right? And I guess that's it for us on the Wall Street Journal. He's Scott. I'm Rod. Happy Cinco de Mayo.
2: 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At 1 o'clock, we'll hear the Country Journal. 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From 3:30 to 4, we'll listen to the Chicopee Holyoke Herald. From 4 to 4:30, we'll hear the Holyoke Sun, followed by the Town Reminder at 4:30. And rounding out the day at 5 o'clock, we'll listen to the New York Times Business. 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
3: Hello, this is Perry Pappalardo, and I have a Reader's Digest article from the section of World of Good, and the title is Glad to Hear It, Three Stories to Make Your Day. Beyond the call of duty, in the military, service members pair up as battle buddies, meaning the two are always looking out for each other on the battlefield. A veterans organization in Northern Virginia called Heroes Bridge, and that's at heroesbridge.org, started by the daughter of a career Marine, carries this concept into civilian life by pairing younger veterans with older ones facing physical or mental challenges. Younger vets might drive their buddies to doctor's appointments, help them around the house, or simply keep them company. John Essie is one of the organization's 300-plus volunteers, and he says his participation in the Battle Buddy program as a natural continuation of his military service. "You're going into battle with them," he told the Washington Post, "and the battle is them living out their life." Good Samaritan saved the day. While driving Interstate 94 through St. Paul, Minnesota in April of last year, 71-year-old Samuel Orbovich drifted to the right and struck a light pole. Then he crashed into the guardrail and his car burst into flames. Seeing this and realizing the driver was trapped inside, about a dozen fellow motorists pulled over to help pull him out of his burning vehicle. For a terrifying minute, people yanked the driver's side doors, but the guardrail prevented the doors from opening. Between periodically running from the growing flames, one man sprayed a fire extinguisher while another smashed open Orbovich's window. Once the glass broke, the group reached in and pulled Orbovich out and carried him to safety, and he was unharmed, and so were all his rescuers. Sharing is caring. Trick-or-treaters in Woodhaven, Michigan, found a simple sign outside Amy Schmidt's house last Halloween. "My son is in the hospital," it read. "Sorry, no candy." Meanwhile, as Schmidt sat beside her son, Jacob was in the hospital that night, her phone kept buzzing with notifications from her doorbell camera. Schmidt looked at the footage and saw kids coming in droves to drop off candy for Jacob, who was missing out on all the fun. "I don't even know half of these people," the grateful mom told Channel 7 Detroit. "It's just amazing what the parents have raised these kids to be."
4: Well, good morning, everyone, and welcome back to Valley Eye Radio. It is Tuesday, May 5th, 2026, and as always, we're here to bring you the news in the Pioneer Valley. Up first, we've got the Springfield Republicans, and our readers today are Jane and Mary Helen. Let's hear what they've got in store for us.
5: Thank you, Liam. Well, howdy out there. So far, it looks nice outside. Of course, you might be hearing this when it's dark. Who knows? But let's take a look from the professionals what the weather's supposed to be like. The Western Mass News in the Republican says, warm today, rain Wednesday. Today will remain warm and windy out ahead of a cold front. We will see lots of sunshine with highs reaching into the upper 70s and perhaps even into the lower 80s. The wind will gust between 30 to 40 miles per hour. Clouds mix in from time to time, and there will be a few showers, downpours, and even a thunder boomer possible, mainly across Berkshire County late in the day. The cold front will move through Wednesday, and although we may see some morning sunshine, clouds increase with rain arriving for the afternoon and evening. We will likely pick up about a half to an inch of rainfall. Oh, that's good. I think we need it. I kind of look at the...
6: Well, I don't know, but my grass is growing so fast.
5: Oh, yeah, that's true,
6: so
5: too. And then you have to have it cut, right?
6: Yeah.
5: So today should be sunny, windy, and warm. It is, even in the morning, it feels pretty nice out there. High of 82 today, a low of 56. Tonight, breezy and mild. Tomorrow, mostly cloudy with PM rain. High 66, low 50. Thursday, mostly cloudy with a shower. High of 64, low of 40. Friday, sun and clouds with a high of 60, a low of 39. Saturday, chance for showers. High 60, low 44. The sun rose this morning at 5:41 a.m. It'll set at 7:54 p.m., giving us a day that is 14 hours and 13 minutes long. Oh, I forgot to say, happy Cinco de Mayo.
6: Ooh, hola.
5: So here you go. Hula?
6: Hola.
5: Oh, okay. Okay. I thought you said hula, I'm saying.
6: Well, hey. You know, I'm sure they celebrate it in Hawaii also.
5: Oh, sure. We'll get together, mingle the nationalities. The mass daily numbers for Monday, May 4th, midday, 1258. All four exact order, $3,249. Evening, 5647. All four exact order, $4,151. Mega Millions, that's still the biggest jackpot, somewhere in the area of $195 million, give or take a million. The Mega Millions numbers for May 1st, 16, 21, 27, 41, 61. Mass Cash, May 4th, midday, 7, 10, 18, 21, 33. May 4th, evening, 20, 21, 23, 30, 32. Megabucks for May 4th, 13, 21, 27, 40, 42, 43. Millionaire for Life for May 4th, 8, 17, 22, 34, 39. The Millionaire Ball is 5. And Powerball for May 4th, 30, 36, 42, 60, 63. Powerball is 13 and the Power Play is 2. Good luck out there, and now Mary Ellen's going to bring you your latest sports update.
6: Oh, well, we don't have much to cheer about in Boston, do we? But this edition of sports is brought to you through a generous contribution from A to Z Moving and Storage, 41 Chapin Street, West Springfield, Mass. Their motto is, happy feet, move faster. So, here's some local stories. High school softball. Unbeaten no more. This is by Kenneth Manja. Northampton, facing the only team to shut out their offense this season, the Blue Devils made certain not to waste any scoring opportunities. Number 19 Northampton softball pulled together a complete performance on Monday afternoon, defeating number 8 Ludlow 11-2. With 41 total runs scored in their last two games, the Blue Devils' offense entered the contest humming on all cylinders. But the unbeaten Lions had held the Blue Devils silent in their last matchup on April 10th, which had been Northampton's first loss of the year. We are using the same momentum and bringing it into this game, Northampton softball coach Chase Every Giroux said. The team was just hyped, piecing together hits and had phenomenal base running, end of quote. But as well as the Blue Devils' offense played, the effort on defense made all the difference early on. Had it not been for Avery Hicks, Ludlow would certainly have scored the first runs of the game. With two outs and the bases loaded in the top of the first, a short blooper nearly landed in no man's land between second and right field for Ludlow. But Hicks tracked the fly ball well and timed her dive to perfection, making the out and ending the inning without a scratch. Hicks was not the only Blue Devil making plays on the field. Good effort from Alex Van Stee nabbed a couple of dangerous fly balls in center field early on, and it wasn't until the fourth inning that Northampton committed an error. It was very great to know that I could make those plays and help Greta, Hicks said, highlighting the team's improved effort to support their starting pitcher. We've improved a lot by working very hard and practicing a lot every day of the week. We're doing great with our improvement, end of quote from Hicks. After escaping the first inning, Lepore had the Lions in a bind from the majority of the afternoon, holding them hitless until the fifth inning. Meanwhile, costly mistakes in the field by the Lions allowed the Blue Devils to take advantage. The hosts scored three runs off errors and passed balls in the bottom of the first and continued to tack on runs through the middle innings. Lepore got in on the act in the fourth inning, driving in a two-out RBI single. We knew they weren't going to give us a lot of opportunities to score, Lepore said, so we had to take every error and every run we could. The run support gives me a lot more confidence to throw riskier pitches. It just makes me feel more confident, which makes me pitch better, end of quote. A pair of two RBI knocks from Talia Garrison and Emily Kajak in the sixth added even more security for the Blue Devils' freshman pitcher. The Lions started the seventh well, but a base running mistake cost them an out, and Lepore closed the door on a well-earned victory. She finished with six strikeouts across seven innings, allowing two unearned runs off five hits and four walks. It'll really help us going forward to have this win. We really locked it down after a couple of big hits in the seventh, Lepore said. Northampton, 9 wins, 5 losses, will look to earn its fourth consecutive win when the Blue Devils visit the number 17 Belchertown on Wednesday, May 6th at 4 p.m. Ludlow, 10 wins, 1 loss, will look to pick itself up from a disappointing loss, dropping its first game of the season. We lacked leadership today. We went out there and we weren't ready to play, Ludlow softball coach Missy Rocker said. When those two things occur, it sort of kills you. We had 7 errors today. We can't win games against a good team like Northampton and create 7 errors. I don't even think in the last 7 games that we committed those kinds of errors, and it killed us. And Ludlow capitalized on them. They wanted the game a lot more than what I felt like our girls wanted today, and it showed. The Lions will look to bounce back when they host West Springfield on Wednesday, May 6th at 4 p.m. These guys are pretty good with resetting. We'll have practice tomorrow. We'll come back and we'll work on some things, Rocker said. These are really good kids. They're young, and I think they'll bounce back. They really have a love for softball. And now, I think this is interesting, continuing with a women's sports story. MAC champs UMass to face Navy in NCAA tournament. The Massachusetts women's lacrosse team learned its NCAA tournament fate on Sunday night as the MAC champion Minute Women will travel to Annapolis to face 6th-seeded Navy on Friday at 3 p.m. The game airs on ESPN+. The winner will face the winner of Syracuse and Loyola in the second round Sunday. It's super exciting, said Bridget Valentine, the MAC Defensive Player of the Year. Our whole team is super pumped to play such a really competitive, great team. It's a great opportunity for us to show how good we are. We're really excited. The Minute Women are winners of the 2026 MAC regular season and tournament championship, holding a 16-2 overall record and 7-0 in the MAC regular season before cruising in both MAC tournament games. UMass defeated 4th-seeded Robert Morris in the semifinals 14-5 before topping 2nd-seeded Akron in the championship game 15-3. Navy of the Patriot League stands 18-1 on the season, with its lone loss coming at number 22 Loyola in March. The Mids defeated Bucknell in the Patriot League semifinals 18-8 before topping Army West Point in the championship game 17-11. Navy is led offensively by Alyssa Shun with 72 goals and 102 points. This will mark UMass's 2nd straight NCAA tournament appearance and 3rd in Jana Drummond's 4th year as head coach after winning the Atlantic 10 last year. The Minute Women have made it 13 times since 2010, picking up at least one NCAA victory in 2013, 2015, 2016, and 2017. It's been so much fun playing with my best friends every day, said Dylan Lyons, a first-team All-MAC attacker. Knowing now it's a win or go home, we're really grateful taking in as much time as we can playing together on the field. And that was from UMassachusettsAthletics.com. And now, the Red Sox. Duran Powers' comeback. Reactions as Sox rally in the rain to drop the Tigers. This is by Chris Cotillo at MassLive.com. Detroit. Instant reactions as the Red Sox, 14 wins, 21 losses, rally in the rain to beat the Tigers 5-4 in the opener of a quick 3-game road trip at Comerica Park. The Red Sox did something they hadn't done all season before Monday, won a game in which they trailed by two or more runs. After allowing two runs and a pair of errors in the bottom of the sixth, Boston strung together a five-run rally capped by another clutch three-run homer from Jaron Duran to improve to 1-18 in games in which their opponent led by two or more. The game was close despite the Sox outhitting the Tigers 12-2 behind a very strong performance from Peyton Toll. Boston's offense had a lot of hits against a Tigers staff that was scrambling in the wake of ace Tarik Shabal being scratched hours before first pitch. Willier Abreu and Marcelo Mayer each had RBI singles to extend the lead after Duran flipped a deficit into a lead and made it 3-2. Separate of the score, the focus for the Red Sox will be on the status of Roman Anthony, who left the game in the second inning due to right wrist discomfort. Anthony flexed his hand and wrist after fouling off a ball on a check swing in the first inning, but stayed in the game after a visit for interim manager Chad Tracy and head athletic trainer Brandon Henry. Minutes later, Masataka Yoshida replaced Anthony in left field for the bottom of the second inning. Suddenly, it feels like most of Boston's key players have dealt with an injury scare in recent weeks. Outside of the sixth inning, when the Red Sox made a couple of rain-aided errors, Toll was excellent. He struck out eight batters, allowed one hit, and issued one walk in seven innings, allowing two unearned runs. Toll was dominant from the jump and retired the first 12 Tigers he faced before Riley Green led off the fifth with a rocket double to right. The only runs that scored against Toll came on back-to-back throwing errors by Carlos Navarez and Andrew Monasterio in the sixth. Toll pounded the strike zone throughout his inning, throwing 59 of his 83 pitches, 71% for strikes. It was the longest outing of his major league tenure to this point. It was something of a miracle that play didn't stop earlier than it did. In the sixth, the Comerica Park video board told fans to take shelter immediately with heavy rain and lightning coming. The lower bowl completely cleared out in what looked like a scene from the 2020 MLB season, minus the cardboard cutouts. By the bottom of the seventh, it was a monsoon in downtown Detroit. One pitch into the top of the eighth, umpires finally put a stop to things and the grounds crew put the tarp on the field. That delay lasted 28 minutes. First pitch was moved up 30 minutes from 6:40 p.m. to 6:10 p.m., but it didn't stop the weather from wreaking havoc later. A shaky showing from Garrett Whitlock let Detroit back into the game in the eighth. The usually steady setup man let the Tigers turn a three-run game into a one-run game when he allowed two hits, including a two-run Dylan Dingler double and a walk before striking out Green with a tying run on second base to end the inning. It was a different story in the ninth as closer Arledis Chapman needed 13 pitches to set Detroit down in order. When Duran homers, there are usually no doubters to the pull side. His clutch blast in the seventh was anything but. And so the Red Sox won.
5: Yay. Okay, thank you, Mary Ellen. Mary Ellen brought us to about quarter past the hour. Front page news. Oh, no war story on the front page today. So I'll begin with the top article from Springfield. Mercy Emergency Department will remain. This is by Jim Kinney at repub.com. More than 1,100 ambulance trips a month end at Mercy Medical Center and its emergency department, state data shows. The emergency department at Bay State Medical Center, the only top-level trauma center in western Massachusetts, gets more than three times as many arrivals. Also, according to data collected by the state's Center for Health Information and Analysis, Bay State also dwarfs Mercy when it comes to total emergency department visits, with more than 13,000 just in March, compared with about 4,700 for Mercy in the same period. Both hospitals say they plan to keep the two emergency departments in the future as healthcare giant Bay State takes over much of Mercy in western Massachusetts in a deal announced last week. Quote, continued access to Mercy's emergency department for 24/7 emergent care will remain vital.

0: This broadcast service is provided by Valley iRadio. The material being read is the copyright property of the publications being read. Access to this program is solely for persons who cannot read the original printed version due to a visual impairment or other disability. By continuing to listen, you confirm that you have such a condition.
1: Within the Bay State system, according to an advertisement Bay State ran in Monday's issue of the Republican, as an early step in the state, quote, determination of need, end quote, regulatory process. The ad puts a value on Mercy of $292.7 million, citing net patient service revenue. It doesn't say that's a sum that will change hands, however. State regulations require that a total value be included in the legal notice and that the legal notice be made public before an application is filed. Mary Ellen?
2: Well, thank you, Jean. That's good for people who use those services.
1: It's got to be, yes.
2: Okay. But this probably doesn't relate the way it does. From West Springfield, CHD affiliate cuts 70 jobs in Western Mass. 20 agencies across state are in the same boat after loss of state money, by Jim Kinney. Innovative Care Partners, a cooperative of local behavioral health agencies meant to aid people with finding help for mental health or substance use problems, is shutting down in 2 months and will lay off 70 workers in West Springfield, Pittsfield, and Northampton. Innovative Care Partners received $10 million last year in state aid, money that was facing a severe cut this year, said Benjamin Kraft, Vice President of Community Engagement for the Center for Human Development, which managed Innovative Care Partners. The partners include ServiceNet and Gadara Mental Health Center. CHD is supporting employees affected by the transition in finding new positions, including other CHD jobs, to the greatest extent possible, Kraft wrote Monday in response to emailed questions. In addition to the funding cut, the state also is ending a mandate that accountable care organizations contract with organizations such as Innovative Care Partners. According to the state, ACOs are health care providers that contracts with a payer or payers and assume responsibility for the quality, outcomes, and cost of care for an attributed population. Innovative Care Partners serves more than 3,000 MassHealth members, according to an announcement when its contract was renewed 3 years ago. The group disclosed its layoffs last week to the Executive Office of Labor and Workforce Development. Most of the workers, 60, were in West Springfield, with only one in Pittsfield and nine in Northampton. Most of the workers, 30 of the 70, are care coordinators, according to a document filed with state labor officials. There are 8 registered nurses all working in West Springfield and 8 enrollment specialists also in Springfield losing their jobs. 20 agencies across the state are all losing funding, Kraft said. Community Counseling of Bristol, Connecticut is laying off 52 employees in Attleboro, Brockton, Fall River, New Bedford, and Taunton by July. Community HealthLink in Leominster, Webster, and Worcester is laying off 78 employees at the end of June. Community HealthLink had been hurting even before the cut, said Christy Lee, spokeswoman for UMass Memorial Health Center in Worcester, which ran it. Over the last several years, workforce shortages, inconsistent referrals, and declining demand have resulted in substantial financial and operational strain and made it increasingly challenging to maintain CHL's programs and services, Lee wrote in a statement. UMass Memorial Health said it's working on alternative plans to sustain services currently provided by Community Health Link. Okay.
1: All right. Final front page article comes to us from Northampton. United States Department of Education investigating Smith's admitting trans women. This is an article by Greta Jockham at repub.com. College has been doing so for a decade plus. The federal government said Monday it is investigating whether Smith College's policy of admitting transgender women violates federal law. The Department of Education's Office of Civil Rights said it opened a

0: probe into the school, quote, for admitting biological men and granting them access to women-only spaces, end quote. It is investigating whether Smith's policy violates Title IX, a federal law that prohibits sex discrimination in programs that receive federal dollars. For more than a decade, the Northampton College has allowed transgender women to attend. Quote, Smith is a women's college and considers for admission any applicants who self-identify as women. And then it's got a semicolon. I don't know that belongs there, but it says after that in small letters CIS. I don't know what that is. Oh, CIs, I don't. Trans and non-binary women are eligible to apply to Smith, end quote, reads its website. A Smith College spokesperson said the school was notified about the investigation. Quote, the college is fully committed to its institutional values, including compliance with civil rights laws, end quote. Carolyn McDaniel, spokesperson for the college, said in a statement. One conservative group, Defending Education, submitted a complaint last year to the DOE about Smith's policy. The group argued that Smith is discriminating against women by admitting transgender women who the Defending Education group claims are male. Quote, allowing biological males into spaces designed for women raises serious concerns about privacy, fairness, and compliance under federal law, end quote, Assistant Secretary for Civil Rights Kimberly Ritchie said in a statement Monday. The college changed its policy in 2015 to admit transgender women. Our clarified admission policy reflects a women's college that is steadfast in its founding mission, yet evolving to reflect a changing world, end quote, the college said at the time. Other women's colleges adopted similar policies around the same time. In a brief article from Northampton, woman dies in fall from sixth floor balcony. Authorities are investigating the death of a woman who fell from a sixth-floor balcony at a Northampton apartment complex early Monday morning. Northampton police officers responded to the McDonald House at 49 Old South Street after the fall was reported around 12:50 a.m., spokesperson for the department said. At the scene, they found a 32-year-old woman unresponsive on the ground. Officers, firefighters, and paramedics tried to revive the woman but were unsuccessful, the spokesperson said. Authorities are not releasing the woman's identity pending next of kin notification. Northampton police detectives, the Northwestern District Attorney's Office, and Massachusetts State Police Crime Scene Services are investigating the woman's death. The spokesperson did not say whether the woman's death is considered suspicious. No further information has been released, and that is from Susanna Sudborough. Mm-hmm. Mary Ellen?
1: Okay. From Chicopee, council might add voice to calls for legislative audit. This is by Namu Sampath. The Chicopee City Council will discuss its support of the state auditor's effort to probe the finances of the Massachusetts legislature at its meeting tonight. A resolution sponsored by Council Vice President Sam Chomsky underscores the need for a transparent and accountable state government. Chomsky represents Ward 6. Chicopee is not the first city to support Diane DiZoglio, the state auditor, and her efforts. In March, Agawam City Council approved a resolution in support of the audit. Other municipalities have supported the state audit as well, such as Reading and Chesterfield. DiZoglio completed a legislative audit in 2024, but she said it was not comprehensive as senior legislative leaders refused to participate. In February, DiZoglio sued those senior leaders in the Massachusetts Supreme Judicial Court. 72% of Massachusetts voters supported a 2024 ballot question to determine whether it's DiZiglio, right to audit the legislature. DiZiglio, I don't know, argued the public mandate should force state officials to heed the will of the voters. The Attorney General's office says it's the only legal, and I quote, gatekeeper, end of quote, when it comes to deciding whether this lawsuit should be allowed to proceed, and has asked the state's highest court to toss it out. Arguments in the case will begin on Wednesday. Shumsky and Counselor Joseph Pasternak III, who represents Ward 5 and is a co-sponsor of the resolution, visited DiZiglio in Boston at the end of April, Shumsky told the Republican. Shumsky called the meeting productive and told the Republican that audits are a form of, quote, due diligence, end of quote. Nearly 70%, that's 15,781, of Chicopee voters were supportive of 2024 ballot questions, according to city voting results from November of 2024. By ward, the majority of residents were in support of the ballot question, with no ward dipping below 65% approval voting, data shows. Transparency, accountability, and public trust are fundamental principles of effective government, and residents of Chicopee and the state deserve a government that operates openly and is subjective to appropriate oversight, the resolution said. It ensures fair distribution of resources, funding, and policy implementations, the resolution said. And there was a strong cry from the populace, not just across the state, but in Chicopee, for support of the legislative audit. This is a great formal way for voters' voices to be heard. That's a quote from Pasternak. Pasternak said Chicopee and other Western Massachusetts communities give a lot of revenue to the state, but are not getting a fair share of dollars back. Continuing his quote, we are asking for fiscal responsibility and fairness. We want a fair leg to stand on. A copy of the resolution will be sent to DiZiglio's office, the Chicopee State Legislative Delegation, Governor Maura Healey, and House and Senate leaders following tonight's meeting. DiZiglio sued several top state officials, including State Representative Ronald Mariana, the Speaker of the House of Representatives, and State Senator Karen Spilka, the President of the Senate, in February. The AG's office is representing the defendants. A spokesperson for the AG's office did not immediately return a request for comment regarding the lawsuit Monday afternoon. DiZiglio's attorney is American Labor attorney Shannon Les Reardon. The auditor has every confidence that attorney Shannon Les Reardon will make a great oral argument before the Supreme Judicial Court on behalf of the public interest and our right to due process on May 6, said Alicia Palumba Garvin, Director of Communications for DiZiglio's office. Before the 2024 audit, the last time there was a comprehensive audit was more than a century prior, in 1922, the state auditor's office said Monday. Denying due process and the right to an attorney is a violation of the Constitution, and the auditor intends to take this fight to the highest court in the nation if the Supreme Judicial Court denies her the right, quoting Palumbo Garvin. And
0: thank you, Mary Ellen.
1: Oh,
0: we're about half past. Were you done?
1: Well, I'm done with that. Sorry.
0: Okay.
1: I was just, okay.
0: I'll take something. There's a different kind of audit happening in Springfield. Schools select new meals vendor after audit. This is by Jeanette DeForge. Current contractor, Sodexo, provided food to district for last decade. The Springfield Public Schools will switch to a new company to provide breakfast and lunch to the city's 23,700 children, putting an end to months of debate. The school department on Monday announced that a selection committee picked Chartwell's dining services to provide meals to the 64 schools. The decision passed over Sodexo, which has held the contract for at least a decade. In total, four companies submitted proposals to take over the service. Quote, "We want to make sure children are happy and receiving school meals," end quote, said Ayanna Crawford, school committee member who sat on the selection committee. Crawford thanked Sodexo for its years of service to the schools. Chartwell's came out on top for a variety of reasons, including a vow to promote wellness and healthy food, work with the community and local families, provide substitutions for children with allergies, and buy locally. The company has also pledged to help expand school-based gardens, she said. "I am thrilled," said Liz Ogilvie, director of Gardening the Community, which runs a farm stand and urban gardening hiring local students. "I think they will work more with small local farms and local growers." Ogilvie, a member of the selection committee, said she was happy with the diversity of the Chartwell's staff, which has a black woman and a Latina woman as two of their top chefs. "One of the goals is to serve the diverse student body from a variety of cultures." The $28 million annual contract is for 1 year, with four additional years, school officials announced on Monday. The city council needed to approve any pact, which extends over 3 years. The contract is to begin July 1st. The company will start by providing meal service during July and August for summer school and other youth programming, officials said. The school's culinary center and all its equipment is owned by the city. The system is designed so that any new contractor can quickly take over operations. The school department owns the homegrown Springfield name and recipes. The Sodexo, or Sodexo, maybe it's Sodexo, I don't know. But anyway, they're on their way out, and the new one's easier. That contract was expiring when a troubling audit was released in March showing problems with the current food service contract, including Sodexo's failure to deliver on a $300,000 contractual commitment. It also found, overpayments by the city of $48,500 due to formula errors. Most of the problems have been corrected or are being fixed for the next contract. The audit process sparked complaints about the food itself, with some saying children were throwing more of their meals away than eating them because they didn't like them. Quote, "My priorities will continue to be for good quality food and service to all our students, and that the employees, many of whom are Springfield residents, are retained and treated respectfully and fairly," end quote, said Mayor Dominic J. Sarno, who also serves as school committee chairman. "Springfield will continue providing all meals for free, including its popular Breakfast in the Classroom program. It also offers some evening meals for students who stay after school for different programs. This is about delivering high-quality food service our families can count on every day, while also building a partnership with an organization that is prepared to support our community when it matters most," end quote, Superintendent Sonia Dinal said.
1: Okay, here's a couple of articles from Chicopee again. State highway funding formula question. The Chicopee City Council is requesting the State Department of Transportation review its roadway funding formula to meet the growing needs of the city. And a resolution signed by three city councilors, which will be discussed at a council meeting tonight. The resolution says the state's Chapter 90 roadway program is, I'm quoting, "insufficient to meet the growing needs of maintaining and improving Chicopee's infrastructure," end of quote. At large, Councilor Frank LaFlamme, president of the council, Ward 6 Councilor Sam Shumsky, who serves as vice president, and Joseph Pasternak III, who represents Ward 5, signed the resolution. The state's Chapter 90 program reimburses municipalities on capital improvement projects related to local roads. For the upcoming fiscal year, the city will receive nearly $2 million for capital improvement projects. In fiscal 2026, the city received $1.9 million, and in years immediately before, the city received roughly $1.3 million, according to MassDOT data. The city is undertaking a major multi-phase reconstruction of Murphy Lane and Loomis Drive, which it estimates will cost about $4 million. It also has two other ongoing MassDOT projects resurfacing both Memorial Drive and East Main Street, also known as State Route 141. The resolution said cost of the reconstruction of Murphy Lane, Loomis Drive, and the funding it receives annually from the Chapter 90 program illustrates the significant gap between available funding and actual project costs. The funding formula is calculated based on a municipality's local road mileage, population, and employment. It might not fully account for aging infrastructure, increased usage, or the financial realities facing municipalities, the council's resolution said. It also said insufficient funding can lead to worsening road conditions, increased vehicle damage, and higher long-term costs of repair for municipalities and taxpayers. And that was by Namo Sampath. And now here's one from New York. 51-year Bard president retires amid Epstein ties. This is by Julia Shulma Hall at MassLive.com. The longtime president of a private liberal arts school announced his retirement on Friday after the release of a report that detailed the ties between him and the child sex offender Jeffrey Epstein. Leon Botstein, who has been the president of Bard College in Annandale-on-Hudson, New York, for 51 years, will leave on June 30th, according to an email sent to the college community. He will continue as a faculty member and live on campus. In his retirement message, Botstein didn't bring up Epstein or his ties to him. He said he couldn't retire until the college's $1 billion endowment campaign is complete. He also said he didn't want to announce his retirement until the release of an outside report investigating his involvement with Epstein. The report came out on April 30th, one day before Botstein made his announcement. Botstein appeared more than 2,500 times in the trove of documents from the U.S. Justice Department tying him to Epstein. Epstein was a disgraced financier and convicted sex offender who was awaiting trial for sex trafficking when he killed himself in 2019. The relationship initially focused on securing donations from Epstein for the college, but email showed it became more personal over time. One 2013 note ended with Botstein saying, "Miss you." Epstein asked an assistant in another email to prepare a woman to be appropriately dressed for Botstein. Botstein also agreed to help people Epstein connected him with, such as Woody Allen's daughter. Botstein's ties to Epstein were known before the recent documents release. In July of 2013, witnesses reported seeing Epstein and girls of an unknown age land a helicopter at Bard, though Botstein told the New York Times in 2023 that he wasn't present when it landed on campus. An outside law firm hired by Bard College, Wilmer Hale, determined in a report that while Botstein didn't do anything illegal, he made decisions in the course of that relationship that reflect on his leadership of Bard. That included staying in close personal contact with Epstein, even when he was a convicted sex offender. President Botstein forcefully argues that Bard's need for funds was paramount. His view was, "I would take money from Satan if it permitted me to do God's work," quoting the law firm said. The outside law firm said Botstein minimized and didn't accurately describe his relationship with Epstein in public statements. Botstein said he didn't see the young women around Epstein. However, the findings show something different. The report found that Botstein took 25 visits to Epstein's townhouse, had a two-day visit to Epstein's Little St. James Island, and a flight to the island with one such woman, two visits by Epstein to Bard, and two various concerts and recitals accompanied by multiple women who have since been identified as victims of Epstein. The long-term president ignored the advice of a senior faculty member who pushed back against him and Bard's relationship with Epstein. President Botstein relied on his view that a person convicted of crimes involving sex with a minor, an ordinary sex offender, in his words, could be presumed to be rehabilitated in the same way that any other convicted person should, in his view, be given that presumption, the law firm said. Bard's executive committee of the Board of Trustees said in a statement that the concerns raised in recent months have been seriously and deeply felt. The college will be strengthening its policies on donor vetting, fundraising, and conflicts of interest, and will direct funds associated with Jeffrey Epstein to organizations that support survivors of sexual harm, the committee said. An interim president will be announced for next year, along with the details of a national search for the permanent president.
0: Yikes.
1: Oh, goodness.
0: And as we approach quarter of the hour, we'd like to inform you of, from Springfield, a fourth to join House Race. Coakley comes out for kids, women, and families. This is by Jeanette DeForge at repub.com. Mental health clinician and longtime city activist Nicole Coakley announced her candidacy for state representative for the 11th Hamden District, making it a four-way race for the Democratic nomination. Quote, as a Black woman, mother of five, and a mental health clinician, I know how affordability, safety, and health care collide in real life, end quote, Coakley said in announcing her candidacy Monday. Quote, women are holding up this city. It's time state government invested more in women and children, end quote. Coakley is entering an already crowded field for the seat. Bud L. Williams is running for his sixth term in the State House District and also is being challenged by Donnell Wright, president and chief executive of the Inner Vision Empowerment Consulting Center, and teacher Johnny R. S. McKnight, who ran against Williams 2 years ago. The primary election is scheduled for September 1st. Quote, everyone has a right to run. This is America. The more the merrier, as far as I'm concerned, end quote, Williams said. Coakley has run unsuccessfully for a city councilor at large seat twice before, but said she has a passion for helping her community and is not ready to give up her chance to serve in elective office. On her first run, she faced off against 20 other candidates. While she was successful in the preliminary race, she did not win a seat. Coakley said she is known as a community builder for showing up. She is the executive director of the Gun Violence Elimination Alliance, has served on multiple boards and committees, and has been a strong advocate for youth and families. As a college student, she worked part-time in early childhood education and learned how difficult it is for parents to afford child care, which started her interest in helping families. During the COVID-19 pandemic and the Black Lives Matter demonstrations that mobilized after George Floyd's death at the hands of police in Minneapolis, Minnesota, she worked with youth to bring them together one-on-one with police to improve relations. Quote, I'm running to make Beacon Hill more responsive to the need for affordable child care, safer neighborhoods, and health care that meets families where they live, end quote, she said. If elected, Coakley said she plans to put her career experience to work to push for policies that expand access to culturally competent health and mental health services, especially for underserved women and families who are dealing with trauma and chronic stress. Part of that includes a continuation of her advocacy to fight for investments in violence prevention and survivor support, especially those efforts connected to guns, domestic and sexual violence. Included in her agenda is expanded state funding for affordable, high-quality early childhood care for parents who earn low wages. In addition, Coakley said she will fight for tax relief and delivery of more state aid to Springfield. Quote, "We need a representative who is present in our neighborhoods, responsive to working parents, and unapologetic for centering women, children, and black and brown communities in every policy conversation," end quote, Coakley said.
1: Okay, and this is from Southwick, "From Bar to a House of Worship, Story of Southwick's Our Lady of the Lake Church in a New Book." And this is by Ben LeBlanc, special to the Republican. "It's not very often that a Catholic church gets its start in a shuttered restaurant and beer hall. The story of the Our Lady of the Lake Church in Southwick is full of twists and turns, which longtime parishioner Diana Bazyk, and that's B-A-Z-Y-K, wove into an annotated scrapbook of photos and newspaper clippings titled The Tinted Vineyard, A History of Our Lady of the Lake Church on the occasion of its 75th anniversary. The book covers a period that spans from 1942 to 2026. She told the Republican, initially began as a 25-page project. The history soon morphed into a book-length affair, with the final copy running to 320 pages, she said. Quoting Diana, "It was tough, it was rough, it was like I had no life doing it, but I enjoyed it," end of quote. She plans to distribute the book to current and former parishioners and to any interested community members, she said. Cleaning out the rectory years ago, parishioners Ray and Janet Snow found photos and newspaper clippings piled in boxes. They handed them over to Bazyk, who worked in the church library, for safekeeping. Last year, she decided she would use her skills as a history major and library information specialist to complete a history for the church's 75th anniversary. By mid-April this year, she had sent the final draft of the book to a bookbinder in Agawam. "There were so many people at the beginning that worked so hard to build this church that people know nothing about," she said. As well as sourcing material from the local diocese and the Catholic Observer and the Catholic Mirror, she drew heavily from the online archives of the Republican and a now-shuttered Southwick Suffield, Connecticut newspaper, she said. Before 1942, Suffield Catholics were obliged to travel miles through mud and snow just to attend Mass on Sunday at the closest parish, St. Mary's in Westfield, according to a summary she provided to the Republican. World War II fuel rations, which Bazyk said averaged around 4 gallons per week, made such travel prohibitive. In 1942, priests from St. Mary's created a spinoff that they housed in a former beer hall, Dominic's, to meet the need for local services. Included in her book is an undated clip from the Republican that details the church's unique origins. Quoting the article, "Years back, Catholics at Lake Congamond had the choice of salvaging their conscience and not attending church, or of going to Westfield," the article says. "By reason of some hard work and improvisation, the hall was converted into a workable chapel with the altar set up where the beer used to be, the bar used to be." I'm sure the beer was there, too.
0: It must have been.
1: "And benches on the section of floor space where booths and tables used to be and couples were wont to dance. The makeshift chapel was sustained by the generosity of families in the St. Mary's Guild, which donated linens and vestments. 6 years later, the local body had grown from 50 families to more than 200, and in 1948 moved to a converted cellar hole on a plot of land in Southwick. The church sponsored several lawn parties in the 40s and 50s in a bid to raise funds for a new building." Bazyk noted in her summary, "Benny Nesimbini served as general chairman from 1949 to 1954, assisted by some 50 parishioners. 1949 ad for a summer lawn party, which was included in the book, totes boxing matches referred to by Willie Pep Papaleo and Walter Tommy Jessup, respectively the featherweight champion of the world and an outstanding New England welterweights. A busing service from the venue at Park Square and a prize pool featuring $50 worth of frozen food. Basic was especially awed by the amount of money parishioners managed to raise. One lawn party raked in $3,000, or $37,000 in today's dollars, she said. Construction of the upper church building on the Southwick plot was completed in 1961. The decades that followed, 1964 to 1993, were years of vigorous growth, Basic noted. Four pastors shepherded the parish through the sweeping changes of Vatican II, which brought English to the Mass, encouraged congregational singing, and expanded the role of the laity. However, beginning in the 1990s, the church was swamped by a sea change in religious attitudes that decimated church attendance nationwide, Barzik said. Though the church maintains a vibrant community of 300 families, that number is less than a quarter of what it was in 1993, she said. Yet the parish met these challenges with resilience, with adjustments to mass schedules, new prayer services, and spiritual enrichment opportunities that include healing services, missions, devotions, and Eucharistic processions, as well as the creation of a faith formation center, according to Basic. Basic, who has been attending the parish since 1958, plans to present the book at the church at 224 Sheep Pasture Road on Wednesday at 6:30 p.m.
0: Oh, sounds like a new church you could be looking for prayer stuff at, Mary Ellen. Mary Ellen's very religious. Okay, and time for an editorial. We've got about 5 minutes to go until obituary time. Seashells indictment is a laughable charge. Acting Attorney General Todd Blanche is pleasing President Donald Trump by supporting a ridiculous indictment of former FBI Director James Comey over a benign photo. Maybe Blanche thinks this foolishness will prevent him from being 86th, like Pam Bondi was, but even she didn't try to sell a case of some seashells by the seashore. Okay, I could have done better with that. Blanche is debasing himself and the law in this shameful pursuit. The Justice Department under Bondi went after Comey months ago, but that collapsed when a federal judge ruled that the supposed U.S. attorney who brought it wasn't even legally serving in her role. The first indictment was centered around Comey's supposed false statements to Congress, but this one is truly dumb. It is based on Comey's posting to Instagram of a photo of seashells on the seashore that he came across while vacationing. Yes, really. Usually we would have to explain in some technical detail why something that the Trump DOJ is doing might be unprecedented or dangerous. But here are the facts themselves. Here, the facts themselves are so obviously absurd that we imagine anyone could intuitively grasp that this is not a real indictment, even under the most intense mental gymnastics. The DOJ's actual legal theory is that Comey's picture of seashells arranged to read, and these are the numbers, 86, and then a little space, 47, was not only a direct threat to the safety of the president, but an actionable and immediate enough threat. The White House Correspondents' Dinner was a real, no, I'm sorry, an actionable and immediate enough threat to constitute a criminal offense. The gunman who stormed the White House Correspondents' Dinner was a real threat to the president. The seashells are a joke. The shells only spelled out some digits. They did not spell out any plan to harm Trump. The message was, dump Trump. That is not a crime nor an incitement to a crime. On that note, references to 8646 abounded during Joe Biden's term. Of course, this is all engaging with the indictment at face value, but no one outside or inside the DOJ actually believes that this was the result of a real threat against the president. It is simply a hook for the department to keep trying to punish Comey for the crime of having pushed back on Trump's illegality during Trump's first term and speaking out publicly against the president's authoritarian tendencies. Trump doesn't realize that this campaign is only proving Comey's point, but that doesn't make it any less damaging to our rule of law. And that is from the New York Daily News. And I had to ask, when this first came out, I had to ask, what does 8647 mean? Mm-hmm. And apparently the 86 is, Pam Bondi was 86. They said it's a restaurant term. For cancel the order.
1: Right.
0: So
1: right.
0: That's what 86 means.
1: That's what it means.
0: In a restaurant, yeah.
1: Yeah.
0: And the 47 because...
1: He's the 47th
0: president. He's the 47th president, right. So 8647.
1: They did 8646 for Joe Biden.
0: Right.
1: And he's...
0: I never knew that. And they said... Didn't
1: you ever work in a restaurant?
0: You know, you'd think I would know that, but I didn't. And they did say on the Sunday shows that... this old head is going empty. But they did say that from now on, any indictments that are, as the newspaper calls it, laughable, will be called seashells. They'll be talking about.
1: Oh
0: that's what I was going to say. That they also said on Sunday that he did not even arrange those seashells.
1: No,
0: found it and took a picture of it. Right. Okay, we are at the top of the hour. Time for today's
1: perfect.
0: Obituaries, which are brought to you through a generous contribution.
1: She's right on the ball, that Jeannie.
0: From the Hamden Lions Club, their motto, we serve. Today we have 9 local obituaries. We'll begin in Ludlow with Rita Hogan, H-O-G-A-N, 76, passed away on May 3rd. Rita leaves her sons John, Michael, and Robert, and grandchildren. Rita grew up in Springfield and later moved to Ludlow. Family and friends are invited to join in a celebration of Rita's life at the Ludlow Funeral Home this Thursday, May 7th. Visiting hours will be from 9 to 10:45 a.m. with a service at 11. 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From Leeds, Massachusetts, Lee J. Goldstein, 67, passed away on April 30th with his partner, Sherry Laufer, by his side. Born in Brooklyn, New York, Lee attended the Culinary Institute of America. He lived in Philadelphia for most of his life and later moved to Holyoke. Lee is survived by his partner and caretaker, Sherry Laufer, and her son, Seth Hirsch, mother, Greta Goldstein, daughters, Laura and Jenna Goldstein, and Lindsay Goldstein. A funeral will be held at Asher Zimmerman, 44 Sumner Avenue, Springfield, on May 11th at 1:30 p.m. Shiva will be held May 11th and 12th at 7 p.m. at Sherry's residence. For further information or directions, please visit asherzimmerman.com. That's ASCHERZIMMERMAN.com. From Holyoke, Robert L. Kournoyer, Kournoyer, 66, passed away May 2nd at home. Family and friends are invited to pay their respects at a visitation held on Friday, this Friday, from 4 to 6 p.m. at the Beers and Story Funeral Home in South Hadley. Following visitation, from 4 to 6, a memorial service will begin at 6 p.m. For more information, beersandstory.com. From Chicopee, Helen Marie Biglin, B-I-G-L-I-N, 79, passed away at home on May 2nd. Family and friends are asked to gather for Helen's Mass this coming Saturday, May 9th, 10 a.m., in St. Patrick's Chapel of St. Jerome Church on 169 Hamden Street in Holyoke. Calling hours will be this Friday from 4 to 6 p.m. Barry J. Farrell, funeralhome.com. From Holyoke, Lalta Nepal, N-E-P-A-L, also known as William, Bill, Brother Willie, and Doc, 86, passed away on May 1st. He was 86 years old, is what that's saying. Family and friends are invited to pay their respects on Friday, but not this Friday, next Friday, May 15th, from 4 to 6 p.m. A service of reflection will take place at 10 a.m. on Saturday, May 16th. Services are held at Barry J. Farrell Funeral Home in Holyoke. The service will be live streamed for those who cannot attend in person. Please visit the funeral home website for a full obituary. Barry J. Farrell, funeralhome.com. I guess I read this yesterday. It sounds familiar to me. Richard P. Langlois, L-A-N-G-L-O-I-S, also known as Boo, 84, passed away on March 19th. He was a tool designer and draftsman. Boo leaves his sister, Daphne Jablonski, nieces, nephews, and their families. Gravesite ceremony at St. Michael's Cemetery, State Street, Springfield, will be May 9th at 10:45 a.m. From Westfield, Dorothy L. Saalfrank, S-A-A-L-F-R-A-N-K, died on Saturday. A funeral home service will be held this coming Friday, May 8th, 10 a.m., in the Barry J. Farrell Funeral Home. That's at 2049 Northampton Street in Holyoke. Calling hours Thursday from 4 to 6 p.m. You can find a full obituary at Barry J. Farrell Funeral Home website. From South Hadley, Dorothy N. Sullivan Schenker, S-C-H-E-N-K-E-R, 85, passed away on April 22nd. Born in Holyoke, she graduated from Holyoke High and was first employed by New England Telephone, where she met Bill, whom she married in 1962, May 19th. She retired from the Hampshire County Probate Court. Dorothy is survived by her husband, Bill, her son, Kurt and Carl, cousins, nieces, and nephews, and her son's children. The family will receive visitors at St. Patrick's Church on Saturday, May 9th, followed by a Mass at 11. The O'Brien Family Funeral Home in South Hadley has been entrusted with Dorothy Schenker's arrangements. For more information or condolences, please visit O'Brien with an E, O-B-R-I-E-N, familyfh.com. And lastly, from Hamden, we have noticed that Marcia Ronzoni Lefort, L-E-F-O-R-T, 81, passed away on April 28th. Born in Springfield, she settled in Hamden with her husband Paul in 1965. A graduate of commerce, she started her career with the Western Massachusetts Farmers Exchange as a bookkeeper, moving on to accounting roles at Vincent's Steakhouse, mm-hmm. Lester Halpern and Company PCs. And she did all of that while earning a bachelor's degree in accounting from Western New England. She was a longtime owner and operator of Qualified Business Systems. She leaves her son, Brian LaForte, and a daughter, Christina O'Connell, with a granddaughter. Services for Marsha LaForte will be private. For more information or condolences, you may visit forestier.com. This completes today's obituaries. If you have any questions about them or any part of our program, please feel free to contact the station at area code 413-747-7337.
1: Okay.
0: Time now, about 9 minutes past the hour.
1: Mary Ellen's shorts.
0: Mary Ellen's chomping at the bit. You go, girl.
1: Springfield. Two men found shot in Six Corners. Two men were found suffering gunshot wounds Monday evening in the Six Corners neighborhood, according to police. One of the victims was seriously injured. Both have been brought to Bay State Medical Center for treatment, said Ryan Walsh, the police spokesman. Police responded to reports of a gunshot victim on Knox Street at about 6:40 p.m. When they arrived, they found the two injured men, he said. It is not clear where the shooting took place. The crime is being investigated by the police department's Detective Bureau under the direction of Captain Trent Duda, Walsh said. That was written by Jeanette DeForge. And in Holyoke, one suspect arrested, another at large in shooting. The man police say shot Robert Abreu last month is still at large, while another suspect has been charged in his murder. Delaney Rodriguez, 21, was arraigned in late April in Holyoke District Court on a murder charge. Police are searching for Daniel Medina, 22, who they say pulled the trigger on the gun in the deadly shooting. On April 18th, city police responded to a report of a shooting near 139 Sargent Street and found Abreu lying in the street. He was taken to Bay State Medical Center, where he was pronounced dead. Police say that Rodriguez and Medina lived at the 139 Sargent Street address in a building where Abreu's girlfriend also lived, according to a police report filed in Rodriguez's court case. There had been an ongoing dispute between the neighbors stemming from disturbances between Rodriguez and Medina in their home. City cameras captured the deadly April 18th incident, according to the police report. Before the shooting, Rodriguez and Abreu's girlfriend got into an argument at a park near their building. Rodriguez said she had something for them, according to the police report. Abreu then arrived at the Sargent Street building in a minivan, and police say that Rodriguez and Medina assaulted him in his car. When Abreu's girlfriend and another person tried to intervene, Rodriguez used a taser on them. Medina then shot Abreu in the neck, and then they both fled. Police ask anyone with tips on where Medina might be to contact state police assigned to the Hamden District Attorney's Office at 413-505-5993. Late last month, Rodriguez pleaded not guilty in Holyoke District Court. She is being held without the right to bail at the Western Mass Regional Women's Correctional Center in Chicopee. She is expected to be in court on May 22nd for a pretrial conference. Sargent Street has a history of violence. On the same street in 2023, a pregnant woman was shot while traveling through the intersection in a public bus and ended up losing her baby.
0: Okay, let me I did find an article about the war on page 8, so let's just see what's happening there. From Dubai, United Arab Emirates, U.S. fights to reopen the strait. Iran seeks to tighten grip. This is by Sam Schreck, Ben Finley, and Sam Metz, Associated Press. The United States military said it fired on Iranian forces and sank six small boats targeting civilian ships as it moved to reopen the Strait of Hormuz on Monday. The United Arab Emirates, a key American ally, said it had come under attack from Iran for the first time since a fragile ceasefire took hold in early April. The attacks appeared to be in response to U.S. President Donald Trump's latest efforts to reopen the strait, a critical waterway for global energy. The U.S. military said two American-flagged merchant ships had successfully transited the strait on Monday as part of a new initiative. And in world news, Russia declares a truce to prepare for celebration. This is by the Associated Press. Ukraine to honor truce beginning Wednesday. Russia's defense ministry declared a unilateral ceasefire in Ukraine for Friday and Saturday to mark the 81st anniversary of the defeat of Nazi Germany in World War II. But it threatened to strike back at Kyiv if it tries to disrupt the Victory Day festivities. Ukrainian President Volodymyr Zelensky, in response, said his country would observe a truce beginning at 12 a.m. on Wednesday and respond in kind to Russia's actions from that moment on. He did not put an end date on the truce. And according to a state report, Massachusetts' economy outpaced U.S. growth in quarter one. By the way, all of the markets were down. The only things up were oil and six-month T-bills and 30-year T-bonds. Amherst, Massachusetts economy grew at an annual rate of 3.2% in the first quarter of 2026, besting the 2% growth in U.S. gross domestic product in that same period. But employment, a key indicator, was stagnant, according to a report Monday from Mass Benchmarks at UMass Donahue Institute. Payroll employment barely increased in the first quarter, with a 0.3% annualized increase in Massachusetts and the same 0.3% increase in the U.S. as a whole. I don't remember what time I stopped. Quarter past or 17 minutes past?
1: Oh, I'm ready.
0: Oh, I know, Mary Ellen. I think I'm going to save this article about colleges that have closed since 2014. Maybe we'll use it at some point.
1: Yeah, I saw
0: maybe
1: it,
0: not. But okay, Mary Ellen, you want me to do Dear Abby?
1: Sure. If you'd like, Jean.
0: No, you don't. You always can't wait to do Dear Abby.
1: Dear Abby, I've been married to my husband for 10 years. We live in a house he already owned before I moved in with him. He wants to make renovations to the house to increase its value. He says the house will go to his four children, all adults, when he passes. My issue is he's asking me to pay for half of the renovations. To date, I have already paid in full for new windows, new doors, and blinds, and half the cost to renovate the two bathrooms. Now he's asking me to pay half of the kitchen renovation. I know I have to put my foot down because it feels like I'm funding his children's inheritance. He says I am being selfish and not working with him to make improvements to, in quotes, our home. What's your take on this, fair or not fair in Illinois? Dear fair or not, my take is that you are right. Save all the receipts for the improvements for which you have paid with the understanding in writing that upon his demise, you will be reimbursed for the monies you laid out to raise the value of the house. For guidance, discuss this with a lawyer. Okay, here's my take on it. First of all, you should have had this written before you married him.
0: Yeah, that's
1: get everything true. In writing.
0: Everything, yeah.
1: Okay. And you don't stipulate if you have children.
0: That's true. And I want to know how old she is, because, I mean, she might be close to kicking the bucket.
1: You might.
0: Pardon my French. Or she could have a long time to go yet. In which case, I want my house to be nice.
1: But if she, I mean, she's, I'm just being.
0: Practical.
1: Anti-feminist. But if she's going to be using the kitchen.
0: Yeah.
1: The renovations are going to benefit her.
0: That's right.
1: And maybe, I don't know, if she wanted the new windows, the new doors and blinds or whatever. Mm. We don't know this.
0: Right.
1: But speak to a lawyer.
0: Absolutely.
1: Okay. Dear Abby, I am in love with a married woman who loves me too.
0: Uh-oh.
1: Notice the adjective married.
0: Mm.
1: We meet up for awesome sex. She refuses to leave her husband out of a strong sense of responsibility. She says she's afraid that if she does, he will harm himself. She claims they are not having sex because he can't, even after trying many remedies. I am single and okay with our relationship, is there something wrong with this meeting a need in Wisconsin? Well, if you have to ask, dear meeting, if somewhere in the back of your mind you didn't

0: 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The material being read is the copyright property of the publications being read. Access to this program is solely for persons who cannot read the original printed version due to a visual impairment or other disability. By continuing to listen, you confirm that you have such a condition.
1: Press is a gift. My niece, who I'm helping and who is living with me, stole it from me. I let it go and didn't argue with her because I didn't want to ruin our relationship. My daughter recently gave me a gift card. The gift card is missing too, and I'm assuming that my niece took it. What should I do? Should I talk to my brother about it? Stolen from in Massachusetts.
2: Uh-oh.
1: By all means, talk to your brother about it. And once you have done that, tell your niece she can no longer live with you. Because you know she took your dress and now a gift card is missing. Tell her you want both returned and to pack her bags because you are rolling up the welcome mat. Your niece has a problem and you should not be expected to solve it.
2: Shame on you, niece. Shame on you.
1: Why isn't the niece living with her father?
2: Mm.
1: We need to delve into this more.
2: And okay. The horoscopes by Eugenia last. If today is your birthday, happy birthday to you. This is your advice, just for you, just for today. But you don't mind if some of the others listen as well, because, and I'm sorry, but I try to take advice too. But for your birthday, refuse to let anger take over when a shift in how you think and respond is what's necessary. Create a lifestyle that serves your needs. Go through proper channels and be bold and kind, and you'll win over those instrumental in reaching your objective. Rearranging your space will make your life easier. Strive for peace of mind. Self-improvement will be the pick-me-up you need to flourish. And I'm glad kind seems to be coming out. I'm seeing people wearing shirts that say to be kind. We should be a little bit kinder or a lot kinder than we already are. Makes people happy. And you too. If you're a Taurus, shift into high gear and take care of business, health, and legal matters that are time sensitive. How you handle responsibilities will not go unnoticed. For the Geminis, stick close to your people, the ones who understand and share your opinions, and you'll find hope and support. Be careful not to reveal too much personal information. Oh, that's good advice in this day and age. For the Cancers, refrain from wasting time and energy on people and situations you cannot control. Look inward and consider how you can best serve your needs. For the Leos, engage in an event or activity that challenges you physically, and you will gain strength and understanding of the intellectual challenges you encounter. If you're a Virgo, be aware of what's happening around you. An unexpected change can be beneficial if you're ready to act. A smile and a positive attitude and response will set the tone. If you're a Libra, when in doubt, sit still. Observe and reflect. Put greater emphasis on physical activity, eating habits, and use your intelligence to stabilize your financial situation. Mm-hmm. 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

0: 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Mary Ellen?
1: Well, the almanac today is Tuesday, May 5th, the 125th day of 2026, and the 47th day of spring. Today's history. In 1809, Mary Keyes, that's K-I-E-S, became the first woman to receive a U.S. patent for a weaving technique. In 1862, the Mexican army halted the invading French army in the Battle of Puebla. This day would later be celebrated as the Cinco de Mayo holiday. In 1961, Alan Shepard became the first American to travel into outer space. Today's birthdays. Soren Kierkegaard, 1813 to 1855, the philosopher. Karl Marx, 1818 to 1883, a philosopher. Nellie Bly, 1864 to 1922, the journalist. Tyrone Power, 1914 to 1958, the actor. Michael Palin, born in 1943, is an actor-comedian. John Rhys Davies, 1944, is an actor. Brian Williams, 1959, is a TV journalist. Craig David, 1981, is a singer-songwriter. Henry Cavill, 1983, is an actor. Adele, 1988, is a singer-songwriter. Chris Brown, 1989, is a singer-songwriter. Now, today's fact. Composer Pietro Tchaikovsky was the guest conductor at the grand opening of New York's Carnegie Hall, then called the Music Hall, on this day in 1891. Have you ever gone to Carnegie Hall? I mean, I know you're a musician.
0: That's not where they have the Rockettes, is it?
1: No, that's Radio City Music Hall.
0: Yeah, you're right. No, I don't think
1: I haven't either. Today's sports. In 1973, Secretariat won the Kentucky Derby with a time of, this must be 1 minute, 59 seconds, .40. A record that still stands.
0: Wow.
1: Uh-huh. Did you see the movie Secretariat? That was a good movie.
0: I did not, but you know what?
1: It's on TV all the time.
0: My father, my mother, and I went to Kentucky to visit someone my father had been in the service with years and years ago, and they have cemeteries for horses.
1: Wow.
0: Big, like, you know, marble horses on top of horse cemeteries, and they gigged frogs for us that morning. And so we got to eat frog's legs for dinner, a delicacy in Kentucky. I would have enjoyed it if I hadn't heard the story, I think.
1: I went to, remember that restaurant, Chateau Provost?
0: Yes.
1: There was a fancy fundraiser. Anyway, they had frog legs.
0: Oh. Well, anyway, thank you so much.
1: Well, I'm not finished.
0: Oh, I'm sorry.
1: I have a quote.
0: I'm sorry.
1: Today's quote, it belongs to the imperfection of everything human, that man can only attain his desire by passing through its opposite. And that's by Kierkegaard.
0: Are you finished now?
1: I'm finished. Cutting me short.
0: Yeah, I'm sorry, Mary Ellen. We can joke.
1: Of course, we are friends
0: forever.
1: Forever.
0: Thank you so much for tuning in to Valley Eye Radio. Thanks to Liam, whom we saw riding his bike into the station. He rode on the street.
1: He's very echo conscious. We have to give him credit.
0: Yes, we do give him a lot of credit for a lot of things. Thanks to Mary Ellen. And as I said, thank you to you out there for tuning into Valley Eye Radio. And Liam has plenty more good stuff for you, so please stay with us.
2: And thank you both for reading to us today from the pages of the Springfield Republican. It's Tuesday, May 5th. 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Up next, we've got Martha with the Westfield News, followed by Sharon with the Daily Hampshire Gazette. And then rounding out the news this morning into the afternoon, we'll hear from Karen with the Greenfield Recorder. All that and more coming up soon on Valley Eye Radio.
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4: Hello, it's Martha with the Westfield News for Tuesday, May 5, 2026. In front page news, candidates offer views on issues facing town, by Cliff Clark. Current Select Board member Diane Gale is running for a second three-year term on the board and is squaring off against former Select Board member Joseph Deedy. The election will be held on Tuesday, May 2. The Westfield News asked both candidates the same questions. Part one of the Q&A ran yesterday. Here is part two. Question. There seems to be a perception in town that the transfer station isn't being run as efficiently as possible. Do you agree with the perception, or do you think there are steps that could be taken to make it more efficient? Gale, I believe many of these perceptions are rooted in direct observations by our residents. While some observed actions may fall under allowable uses, there are clearly a number of abuses occurring. I have been told directly by some individuals how they use the transfer station, often in ways that do not align with the posted rules. There is a common misconception that the cost of a sticker covers the entire operation and justifies any type of disposal, legal or illegal. We are exploring low-cost radio frequency RF readers similar to EasyPass to monitor entry and use existing cameras for actual enforcement. Additionally, a resident recently suggested implementing a commercial rate for different types of entities, which would see them pay a higher rate for disposals than residents. I believe this is a suggestion that should be fully explored. Our goal must be to ensure the facility is used fairly and that the residents aren't subsidizing private enterprise. Deedy, I think if you look at anything in town, there is always room for improvement, and the transfer station is no different. That does not mean it is being poorly run. It means every department should always be looking for ways to operate smarter and more efficiently. New technology should also play a role in this. The transfer station has done a solid job with the resources it has had. That said, I do think there are practical steps we can explore. The sticker process is one example. There may be ways to improve convenience, hours, or how stickers are handled, but some of that would require discussions through the proper channels and negotiations where needed. My approach would be simple. Review operations honestly, talk with the people who do the job every day, listen to residents, and make common sense improvements where they help. Not every issue needs a dramatic overhaul. Sometimes it just needs better communication and guidance from all involved. Question. Do you support authorizing a bond of between $20 million and $40 million to repair the town's roads? Deedy, I do support the idea of bonding for roads because the reality is we are not going to pay as we go our way out of this backlog. We've seen it already. We chip away at a section of road, and then when we finally get to a stretch that really needs full reconstruction, the cost jumps quickly and eats up whatever we had planned for other projects. Right now, borrowing smaller amounts like we've done on top of Chapter 90 funding still comes with real cost. Roughly speaking, $1 million borrowed ends up costing around $140,000 a year when you factor in principal and interest. That adds up fast, and over time, it still comes out of the same taxpayer base. So yes, I understand the argument for a larger planned bond in the $20 million range, because it would allow us to actually address roads in a meaningful, organized way, instead of constantly reacting year to year. That said, the hard truth is the math doesn't disappear. Whether it's spread over a bond or handled through annual budgets, it is still a commitment the town has to absorb. That's the part we have to be honest about. If we move forward with something like this, it has to come with a clear plan. What roads get done, what the timeline is, and how it fits into the overall tax picture without creating surprises later. So, I support the concept, but I also think it has to be paired with discipline elsewhere in the budget and full transparency to taxpayers about what it means long term. Gail, it depends on what the data tells us. We just finished an AI-assisted road study, and we need to see if those results align with our DPW's manual assessments. Once we have a clear long-term work schedule and incorporate the costing model, we have to do the math. Is it cheaper to bond the money now or pay as we go, allowing for inflation? I'm not in favor of a blank check without a data-backed multi-year plan that proves bonding is the cheapest way to get the work done. I will support whichever path is the most cost-effective for our taxpayers. Question: what is the biggest challenge facing the town right now? Gail, affordability. Rising property values doesn't equal cash in the pockets of our residents. We also have a housing gap. A lack of entry-level homes makes it difficult for young families to move here, which directly contributes to declining school enrollment, stressing the district budget. We face an internal conflict. Residents understandably want lower taxes, but are hesitant to accept small business and low-impact industry. Balancing our rural character desires with fiscal reality is a difficult job. We've reached the point where local belt tightening isn't enough. We need to get those formulas from Boston corrected so we can get our own tax money back to maintain our services and fix our roads without constantly asking our residents to dig deeper into their own pockets. Dee Dee, the biggest challenge facing the town right now is funding stability, especially what we're getting back from the state. Year after year, the pressure increases on the local side while state aid doesn't keep pace with the real costs we're carrying. Schools, insurance, special education, and basic town operations keep going up, and the local taxpayer ends up absorbing more of it. We're not alone in this. Most communities in Massachusetts are dealing with the same squeeze, but that doesn't make it any easier. At the same time, our population hasn't really grown, but the complexity and cost of what we're responsible for has. That gap is where the strain shows up. It forces harder conversations about priorities and sometimes about slowing down or pausing certain things we'd like to do. There are no easy answers here, and pretending there are just sets people up for frustration later. The only real path forward is facing it together, town, schools, and residents, being honest about the numbers and making decisions based on what we can realistically sustain, keeping the quality of life that the people of Southwick want and expect is most important. Question: is the town headed in the right direction? Dee Dee, I think the honest answer is yes, but not because everything is easy and not because every problem is solved. It's because people are still engaged, still working through tough issues, and still willing to have the hard conversations instead of avoiding them. We are dealing with real pressures right now: budget constraints, rising costs, state funding that doesn't always keep pace, and infrastructure that needs attention. None of that is simple, but the direction a town goes isn't defined by whether things are easy in the moment. It's defined by whether people keep showing up and doing the work. To me, it's a bit like not always seeing the full path ahead clearly, but still being responsible for taking the next right step in front of you. You don't need every answer at once. You just need enough honesty and teamwork to keep moving forward in a way that makes sense for the community. Gail, I believe the town's eyes are open and the challenges of our future are being recognized. However, to be headed in the right direction, we must be willing to adapt our old ways to stay clear of the edge. Change is never easy and often uncomfortable, but it is necessary. We are at a turning point where we must choose between the comfort of past habits and the data-driven, forward-thinking leadership required. I am confident that we are making that turn, but we must stay the course. And question, what other issues do you believe the town is facing, and what would be your solutions? Gail, As previously mentioned, Southwick faces a lack of low-impact business growth and a shortage of suitable locations for it. I support the Planning Board's current comprehensive review of our zoning bylaws. A modernized zoning code will encourage smart business development and hopefully update residential requirements to allow for a greater variety of home types. This transition to denser, more cost-effective street infrastructure is vital for our long-term fiscal health. By refining our land use policies, we can grow our tax base while preserving the rural character that makes Southwick home. I am not here to serve a party or a particular circle, but to serve the entire community of Southwick. I care deeply about the concerns that are brought to our doors, and I promise to continue approaching every decision with an open mind, a fair assessment, and a commitment to viable solutions. Dee Dee, there are a few issues I think the town is dealing with right now, and they're all connected. First is trust and communication. I do think there's a feeling in town that things aren't always communicated clearly, and when that happens, people fill in the gaps themselves. That's not healthy for anyone, town hall, employees, or residents. If people don't feel informed or heard, it creates frustration on all sides. Rebuilding that trust has to be a priority, not with slogans, but with straightforward communication and consistency. Second is internal morale and structure. I've heard and seen the same concerns that employees mention sometimes feel guarded or unsure where they stand. Whether that perception is fully accurate or not, perception matters in a small town. People need to feel supported so they can do their jobs well without unnecessary tensions. That comes from leadership, clarity, and respect going both ways. We need to start working as a team. Third is growth, or really the lack of balanced growth. We're not a farming-only town anymore, and we're not a fully developed suburb either. We're somewhere in between. That means we have to be careful and selective. Smart growth, not anything aggressive, but growth that actually helps stabilize the tax base so the same pressure isn't always falling on homeowners. At the same time, we do have to be willing to say no when something doesn't make sense long term. That's not negativity, that's responsibility. And underneath all of the budget reality, we're a town of about 9,500 people with housing needs that are greater than they've ever been before. At the end of the day, young families are finding it harder to afford to live in Southwick, and that's something we have to be honest about if we want to plan for the future. So the solution isn't one single fix. It's rebuilding trust through better communication, supporting employees so they can do their jobs effectively, being honest about what growth we want and can sustain, and making financial decisions based on what the town can actually afford, not what we wish we could afford. If there's a theme to all of it, it's this. This only works if all of us working together with the same facts and the same direction, not pulling in different ones. Community first. Continuing on the front page, no longer a pipe dream. Church organ getting repairs after 50 years in service, by Ben LeBlanc, special to the Republican, from Westfield. A historical mechanical pipe organ sitting atop the choir loft of the First Congregational Church of Westfield is getting needed repairs starting Wednesday in a bid to boost its longevity. Though the instrument has been remarkably problem-free since it was installed in 1976, the church decided to spruce it up in part to commemorate its 50th anniversary, said Alan Taylor, the choir director and longtime organist at the church located at 18 Broad Street. The physical structure will remain in place while some pipes are removed for cleaning and repairs and mechanical issues are fixed in a job that is expected to take 6 weeks, he said. The seven largest pipes are getting shipped to an organ builder in Vermont so that the toe or load-bearing part of each pipe can get reshaped after decades of wear. It has sort of hard to define majesty to it, Taylor said of the instrument. When you're listening to the organ, you have left your day-to-day life and embarked on something special. Some of the organ's nearly 2,000 pipes were salvaged from an organ built in the late 1800s by the Johnson & Son Organ Company, Taylor said. The firm operated out of Westfield before shuttering in 1898, according to an archived article written by Lincoln Park Presbyterian Church. C.B. Fisk, an organ maker in Gloucester, built the current organ in the 70s, he said. On a recent morning, Alan Taylor and Martha Roman led a reporter on a tour of the organ, a mechanical action monolith that towers above the balustraded choir loft at the far end of the church. Its cast metal pipes, some which measure 18 feet tall, gleaming in rows. Below the choir loft, an electric-powered bellows cycles compressed air through the organ as it's played. An airtight box sandwiched between the bellows and the organ chamber above it keeps that air under pressure. Depressing one of the organ's many keys opens a valve, which sends air whistling through a pipe, Taylor said. Taylor next showed off the organ chamber located inside the instrument, where several pipes stood exposed amid blonde wood paneling. Each pipe is made of lead and tin in equal parts and sounds a single note, he told the Republican. The organ has two keyboards and a pedal board, allowing for a multi-layered sound, Taylor said. Because the bellows continuously replaces the organ with compressed air, the instrument can hold a note indefinitely, he said. He demonstrated by setting a pencil on a key, mimicking a finger, and letting the organ blare. Organs are awesome at sustaining sound, he said. They go on full blast so long as you hold them. Stepping out onto the choir loft, Taylor donned a pair of organ shoes, what he described as tap dance shoes, sans the taps. Their long, fleece-bottom soles give organists added traction on the pedal board and allow them to bridge two notes that must be played simultaneously, he said. You can play in your stocking feet, but it's not very comfortable, he said. Taylor, who teaches part-time in the music departments of Westfield State University and Holyoke Community College, said churches are less likely to have organs because of changing worship styles and declining religious participation. The mainstream Protestant churches most likely to use organs are also atrophying, he said. The churches that are flourishing are not your mainstream Protestant churches like we are, he said. They're independent churches or they're evangelical. Taylor said he wanted to be an organist ever since hearing the instrument played while attending services at Christ Church Cathedral as a kid growing up in Springfield. When the low E was played, it made the building vibrate like mad, he said. When you played the low E, the chandeliers would shake. It was very soft, but it was like this low rumble, like nothing you've ever heard, he said, adding, the sound of the organ captivated me. Taylor played strains from Air and the classic Bride processional hornpipe, both composed by George Frideric Handel. He also played some measures of A Mighty Fortress Is Our God, a hymn penned by the former reformer Martin Luther in the 16th century. The organ, modeled after ones in use during Bach's time, sirened across the empty sanctuary. So we think it's worth spending money on it to keep it going, Taylor said afterward. And last on the front page, scam alert. Police issue warning after thefts totaling $75,000 by Cliff Clark from Westfield. In the last 3 weeks, scammers have stolen more than $75,000 from several city residents, leading the police department's financial crimes detective to issue another warning. It's getting out of control, said police detective Jason Williams about the sudden increase in scam reports. He said victims are mainly, but not always, reporting the incidents to police. Walk-in party is reporting that she has been the victim of a scam and she is out of money, was a recent entry in the incident log. Walk-in party reported she has been scammed out of $23,000, read another entry. A woman reported to me that she recently fell victim to a scam involving a leading global technology corporation. She stated that her computer received a message on it and that she needed to contact the company's support. She proceeded to do so and was then told that the Federal Trade Commission was involved for another matter and that she needed to pay a large sum of money in order to clear this up. The woman was instructed to purchase prepaid gift cards and then send them over the phone to the person. She did this, is another. And those are the only ones reported over 14 days, which Williams said is probably only a fraction of those committed. I bet there are a lot more victims out there, Williams said. The money stolen is probably in the millions of dollars each year. Williams, who's been investigating scams for over 7 years, said it was during the pandemic when scamming started to grow exponentially. It used to be that when someone lost $10,000, that was considered a large amount. We still see a lot more scams involving six figures now, he said. Williams said a supplier for a company in the city had its email compromised, and the scammer sent the company a bill for a purchase and used an account number where the bill was to be paid that wasn't legitimate. He said the company quickly determined what had happened, so it didn't lose any money, but the incident showed just how organized the scammers are. The growing use of AI is creating other ways to run a scam as well. Williams said there's a well-known scam that involves calling to say that a family member is in trouble and needs money to get out of jail. But that scam now has a new twist. AI can clone a person's voice when only recording a few words, Williams said. He said a woman had been targeted with a jail/bail scam, was called by a family member who said they needed to get cash right away to get released. The woman said she was absolutely certain the voice on the phone was a family member's, but it wasn't. After she had the money picked up by what is called a money mule, she called the family member to make sure they had been released from jail. The family member broke the news that they hadn't been in jail. When talking to investigators, Williams said the man told them he had gotten what he considered a phishing call only an hour or so before his family member was called. As is true with nearly all scam attempts, Williams said that if an offer is too good to be true, it almost certainly is. Also, he said people should immediately be wary of someone trying to force a quick decision about a proposal. They want you to act quickly to keep the victim from thinking rationally. They play on people's emotions, Williams said, adding scammers are savvy. These people come across as very confident, but remember, they are professional salesmen, he said. When asked if those victimized are primarily the elderly, Williams said young adults can be easy targets because of naivety, but they usually don't have the money scammers are looking for. But those who fall for the scams cut across socioeconomic lines. Williams said that he's worked with physicians who have been victimized. Scammers are also using Bitcoin ATMs that are often found in convenience stores to get their hands on stolen money. The victim may go to their bank and withdraw a large sum of money. While a teller can ask questions about a withdrawal, a bank must follow a customer's wish because it is their money. The scammer typically takes the money and deposits it in a Bitcoin account, usually into the scammer's electronic wallet, where it then disappears. However, Williams said that it is possible to trace Bitcoin movement across accounts. In one case he worked, a man lost almost $250,000 in a Bitcoin scam, but after tracing the Bitcoin, he was able to recoup nearly $100,000. But that was the exception, not the rule, he said. Usually the money is gone, which can be tough on the victim. When told they will probably never get their money back, he said, it doesn't seem to sink in. But when it does, there are tears, anger, and questions of how they might continue living the life they're used to with their life savings gone. It's hard to imagine the stress, Williams said. While scamming will never go away, he said that following a few tips can reduce the chance. If you get a phone call at all that sounds too good to be true, hang up, Williams said. If the scammer says they need you to buy gift cards to pay off something, don't do it. Williams said there is not one legitimate business or federal or state agency that accepts gift cards for payment. For computer scams, he said major tech companies will not ask for money. If there is an attempt, close the browser and shut down your computer. He said children of elderly parents should get access to their bank statements, not for writing checks or withdrawing money, but to monitor statements monthly and, if possible, use an app to monitor even more frequently. For more tips on how to avoid being scammed, Williams suggested visiting the department's Facebook page or facebook.com/Westfield Detective Bureau. I have three obituaries. Jeffrey Todd Robinziak, Sr. of Westfield was 69 when he passed away on April 28, 2026. He had worked at Gencote. He leaves behind his mother Agnes, his children Jeff, Jessica, and Robert, his siblings Susan, Michael, and Sandra, and four grandchildren. Services will be private. Robert Thomas Parks of Westfield was 81 when he passed away on February 14, 2026. He was a Westfield High School graduate and served in the U.S. Army and had worked at Smith & Wesson and Titeflex. He leaves behind his sons, Gary and Wayne, and his stepdaughter, Nikki, his brother, John, his sister, Joan Boylan, three grandchildren, and services will be private. And Ruth Cunningham Caban of Port St. Lucie, Florida, was 69 when she passed away on April 27, 2026. She had worked at EBSCO Subscription Services. She leaves behind her husband, Mariano, her son, Casey, her brother, Mark, her sister, Amy Porter, and Lori, and services will be private. From the sports scoreboard and baseball, Terriers slip past Westfield High School, West Springfield 3, Westfield 2. Also in baseball, Tigers chase Vikings, Westfield Technical Academy 16, Smith Vocational 5 in 5 innings. In boys lacrosse, Falcons down Bombers, Minichog 17, Westfield 6. In girls lacrosse, Bombers come up short, Wakana 13, Westfield 5. In boys volleyball, Rams fall in 4, East Long Meadow 3, Southwick 1. Also in boys volleyball, Bombers sweep, Westfield 3, Minichog 0. In softball, late surge lifts Bombers, Westfield 9, East Long Meadow 8. And in girls tennis, Saints Silent Eagles, St. Mary's 5, Mount Everett 0. And our hints from Heloise. Sniffing out solution to avoid odors from trash. Dear Heloise, trash cans can develop odors even after you empty them, but a quick step keeps smells under control. Sprinkle a thin layer of baking soda at the bottom of the can before adding a new bag. The baking soda absorbs odors. After noticing lingering smells, I added this to my routine, and it made a noticeable difference right away. For extra freshness, wipe the inside of the can occasionally with a mild cleaner. Bark in Columbus, Ohio. Foggy mirrors. Dear Heloise, foggy bathroom mirrors can slow your morning routine, so here's a trick to keep them clear. Rub a small amount of shaving cream onto the mirror, then wipe it off with a clean cloth, which leaves behind a thin layer that prevents fog from forming. I was tired of wiping the mirror after every shower. Now it stays clear long enough to get ready without interruptions. I repeat the process every few days. From Dana in Hartford, Connecticut. Keep herbs fresh. Dear Heloise, fresh herbs can wilt quickly if they sit in the fridge for too long. I started treating them like flowers, and it made a big difference. I trim the stems slightly and place the herbs in a glass with water. I cover it loosely with a plastic bag and store it in the refrigerator. The herbs stay hydrated and fresh longer. 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Some herbs like basil do better at room temperature, so adjust as needed. It's a simple way to stretch your grocery budget and keep meals tasting fresh. From Paula and Savannah, Georgia. And loosen lids. Dear Heloise, stubborn jar lids can be frustrating, especially when nothing seems to work, but a quick tap usually does the trick. Gently tap the edge of the lid against the counter to break the seal, then twist it open. You can also run the lid under warm water for a few seconds to help it expand. I started doing this after struggling with a jar of pasta sauce that refused to budge. Now I don't waste time wrestling with lids. A better grip from a rubber band can also help if needed. This simple approach saves effort and avoids the risk of spills. From Kevin in Des Moines, Iowa. And thinking ahead. Dear Heloise, I purchase 2 half-gallons of milk and freeze one. This saves me the trouble of going to the grocery store when I'm out of milk for my coffee, especially when it's all I need from the store. From Beth in California. And that is the Westfield News for Tuesday, May 5, 2026. This has been Martha. 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
6: 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I read every Wednesday morning. 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
7: This is Steve Richards. 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
8: Hello, everyone, and welcome. This is Sharon, and today I'll be reading from the Daily Hampshire Gazette for Tuesday, May 5th, 2026. Let's begin by checking out the Hampshire County 6-day weather forecast. For today, a high of 82, mostly sunny, windy, and warmer, with winds from the south-southwest at 10 to 20 miles per hour. For tonight, a low of 56, cloudy with winds from the south at 7 to 14 miles per hour. Wednesday, a high of 66, a low of 50, breezy with rain and cooler with winds from the southwest at 8 to 16 miles per hour. Thursday, a high of 63, a low of 41, cloudy, rain mainly later, and breezy with winds from the south at 10 to 20 miles per hour. Friday, a high of 59, a low of 37, windy with partial sunshine and winds from the west-northwest at 10 to 20 miles per hour. For our weekend on Saturday, a high of 56, a low of 41, an a.m. shower, then a little rain, with winds from the southwest at 4 to 8 miles per hour. And wrapping it up on Sunday, a high of 60, a low of 43, a couple of morning showers with winds from the northwest at 7 to 14 miles per hour. And let's turn to our front page stories for today. Our first story out of Amherst, Hampshire alums charting a worthy path. Group, including students and faculty, rally to raise $10 million to save the institution. By Scott Merzbach, staff writer. Before trustees for Hampshire College can next meet on May 16th, a group made up of alumni, students, faculty, and others is aiming to be on the way to collecting $10 million in pledges to identify a community-directed path forward for the institution. Organizers for Hampshire Next recently launched a website, hampshirenext.org, that describes the solicitations being made as a way to keep the mission alive, preserve the land, and chart a sustainable path worthy of our history of radical reinvention and innovative education. The Hampshire College community has always embraced a fundamentally transformative approach to solving problems and addressing systemic challenges we face, said Danny Slaba, a Hampshire College graduate who studied there from 2005 to 2009. This is an opportunity to retain that for and forward that mission. Slaba adds that the mission may evolve and shift, but the campaign is about retaining the community and place that has transformed so many lives. Hampshire Next began just hours after President Jennifer Chrysler's letter to the college community Wednesday, April 29th, stating that trustees intend to expedite the sale of the nearly 900 acres it owns between Amherst and Hadley to pay back what is owed to financial institutions and other lenders. The college, on April 14th, first announced it would be closing at the end of 2026, following a so-called teach-out that would extend through the fall with minimal staffing. So far, The Hampshire Next campaign has cleared almost $800,000 in pledges from 582 individuals. Slaba, who lives in Denver, observes that those involved make their homes across the United States and even in Australia. According to its website, the strategy is to offer the pledged funds to Hampshire College as a conditional, restricted gift, accepted only if the board triggers governance changes, agrees to a planning period, and uses the funds to pay off the debt. If that path is blocked, the same pledged capital positions a successor entity to take over the 800 acres on mission-aligned terms, the organizers wrote. Another organizer is Rachel Creamers, who points to the United States being at an inflection point when determining the value of higher education. Liberal arts colleges around the U.S. are closing down at an alarming rate. Students are faced with sky-high tuition payments, and the job market for what was once considered safe majors is facing an astronomical wave of layoffs, Creamers said. So, instead of listening to and helplessly watching another doom and gloom story unfold, a story about something that was genuinely good for the world, a place that excels at teaching critical thinking and thoughtful disruptions, get sold off and stripped for parts to the highest bidder, we want folks to join us in changing the narrative. Creamers sees the possibility for creating a new educational model, one that meets the moment and the needs of the next generation. So let's do something a little fun, a little outrageous, a little crazy, Creamers said. Let's do something a little Hampshire. Let's buy the school. Bera Dunau, who is also a Hampshire graduate, said the coalition is focused on moving forward with Hampshire's mission of education, social justice, and self-direction, with a focus on sustainability. The big vision is we really want the future of Hampshire's mission to be guided by the Hampshire community, in line with its values and vision and the great things the college has given to the Pioneer Valley and beyond, Dunau said. Hampshire Next is trying to address the debt so there can be a community process to move forward and identify what can happen on the campus, such as possibly being laboratory space for research, a trade school in partnership with labor unions, or providing opportunities from an indigenous tribe. But none of this is possible without first clearing the debt, Dunau said. Slaba highlighted two additional objectives. First, addressing the massive unexpected layoffs of faculty and staff who lack severance packages by creating a path to rehire them through a reimagined Hampshire Second. Second, to steward the endowment and fundraising efforts and to maintain the existing anti-racism culture. This stewardship aims to ensure resources continue supporting the students most impacted by the closure, particularly those whose financial aid tied up, such as those in the James Baldwin Scholar Program. Hampshire Next can bring in cash for operations and reimbursements to meet the moment and financial stability. Our goal is to be able to show this is a viable option to encourage trustees to pause before selling the campus, Slaba said. While those working on Hampshire Next acknowledge the challenges of fewer college-age students, federal student loan caps, and demographic shifts, the harsh political, social, technological, and environmental realities today require more places like Hampshire, not fewer. Hampshire Next describes itself as an independent volunteer coalition organized by alumni, students, faculty, staff, parents, Amherst neighbors, and community members. Our next story is out of Northampton. Woman dies after fall from balcony, by Anthony Camilleri, staff writer. A 32-year-old woman died after falling from a Northampton Housing Authority building early Monday morning. Police and fire rescue responded to reports that a woman had fallen from a sixth-floor balcony at the NHA's McDonald House, located at 49 Old South Street, at approximately 12:45 a.m. Monday, Northampton Police Captain Corey Robinson said. Upon arrival, officers located an unresponsive female on the ground, Robinson said. Officers, along with Northampton Fire Rescue and paramedics, immediately provided life-saving measures. However, those efforts were unsuccessful. Robinson said the woman was pronounced dead on the scene and said that she was not a resident of the housing complex. This incident is being investigated by Northampton Police as well as the State Police Detectives Unit assigned to the Northwestern District Attorney's Office and the State Police Crime Scene Services Unit. Our next front page story is out of New Salem, out of the Quabbin Reservoir. Crashed plane recovered from water, by Paul Franz, staff writer. Crews convened at the Joseph P. O'Loughlin Pond on Sunday to recover a small plane that had crashed into the water on Friday night. Petersham resident Jason Scott, who described himself as a family friend of the plane's pilot, New Salem resident Jeff Lett, said his friend was experiencing engine trouble and was attempting to return to the Orange Municipal Airport at the time of the crash, which was called in by a witness at 7:40 p.m. on Friday. The Joseph P. O'Loughlin Pond, where the plane crashed, lies within the Quabbin watershed between Route 122 and the main reservoir and is separated by a regulating dam. New Salem Fire Chief Matt O'Donnell said in a statement on Friday that when firefighters responded to the reported crash, they confirmed there was an adult man in the water near Fishing Area 2 off of Route 122 on Regulating Dam Road. Firefighters maintained voice and visual contact with the man, who was identified as the plane's pilot. The first responding state trooper was equipped with a personal flotation device and a tether line. The trooper was able to rescue the pilot, who was taken back to shore and transported by an Orange Fire Department ambulance to the Orange Municipal Airport. From there, he was airlifted to UMass Memorial Medical Center in Worcester. According to Scott, Lett is recovering from facial injuries. He was the sole occupant. The Federal Aviation Administration's Aircraft Inquiry Database confirms that the plane, with tail number N8618H, is registered to Jefferson Lett of New Salem. To remove the plane on Sunday, Springfield, Tennessee-based AMF Aviation LLC's aircraft recovery team attached a harness to the submerged 1947 Navion single-engine, four-seat aircraft that was manufactured by North American Aviator. A helicopter was then used to hoist the aircraft out of the water and carry it a short distance to the parking lot at Gate 31, where representatives of the FAA were on hand. O'Donnell said on Sunday that there haven't been any reports of fuel sheen on the surface of the pond, which feeds directly into the Quabbin over the regulating dam. The Department of Conservation and Recreation, or DCR, supplied the recovery crews with boats to use to reduce the chance of water supply contamination. The Massachusetts Water Resource Authority confirmed on Sunday that no fuel from the plane was spilled during the removal process and no sheen has been observed on the water. Water quality sampling was also completed and showed no contamination downstream or within the Joseph P. O'Loughlin Pond. This is not the first time there's been a crash into the Quabbin Reservoir watershed. According to the National Transportation Safety Board's database, the pilot of a Cessna was killed and the passenger was severely injured after crashing into the reservoir in December 1997. Additional crashes occurred in 1983, 1977, and 1969, none of which involved fatalities. And moving on to our next story, out of East Hampton, city may sell town lodging house. Two buyers emerge for 54-acre Oliver Street site as residents raise concerns over transparency and future use. By Sam Furland, staff writer. The city is again moving to address the vacant 54-acre Oliver Street Town Lodging House, with officials now aiming to sell the historic property as two potential buyers emerge. The City Council discussed the site at an April meeting, where several residents voiced concerns with the disposal process and urged the city to prioritize the needs of East Hampton citizens. The property, located at 75 Oliver Street, previously housed people without homes, transient and low-income individuals for more than 130 years before it was vacated in April 2022. I appreciate that so many people have come forward, Councillor Amanda Newton said at the meeting. There are a lot of valid arguments about how this is so special to our city. The council was reviewing a resolution that would declare the property a surplus. If passed, this would lead to the city finalizing a request for proposals for buyers. Ultimately, the public hearing was put on pause until the council's Wednesday, May 6 meeting. The city council stated they hosted the hearing specifically to gather resident input. Several residents argued that the property's deed grants East Hampton citizens authority over its future, and many expressed frustration over a perceived lack of transparency regarding the disposal process. I'm here today to ask each of you to consider the cost to East Hampton citizens as the town farm is considered for disposal, said resident Elodie Chicoin. I also ask that you consider a proposal put together by myself and Chicoin Family Farm. The property deed includes three restrictions, making it difficult to develop. These include a historic preservation and an affordable housing requirement on the building, as well as an agricultural preservation on the land. The property previously drew interest from housing nonprofit Valley Community Development Corporation, which withdrew its plans. While the request for proposal has not been released, Chicoin said their proposal would meet the deed restrictions by transforming the lodging house into a homestead, which would maintain the hay fields and turn the property into an education center where vulnerable members of the community could live and learn about agriculture. The two potential buyers that have emerged to date include the Chicoin Family Farm, which is located just up the street from the property, and the national nonprofit Farmer Veteran Coalition, in collaboration with Renewal Initiatives, based in Springfield. Lawrence Roan, program manager of the Farmer Veteran Coalition, told the Gazette that the coalition received a phone call from a neighbor of the lodging house in June 2024, hoping that the national nonprofit could restore it. Roan declined to share who the resident is, wanting to respect their anonymity. According to the Farmer Veteran Coalition's website, the nonprofit is the largest in the nation supporting veterans, and Roan said the property is a good match for its work and mission, ideal for the coalition's holistic, impactful veteran engagement, or HIVE, program. He said the HIVE program has been successful in other communities and has three main focuses: improve the wellness of the individuals, help engage them in the community, and help teach valuable skills in agriculture that could lead to careers. We want to provide a setting in which these individuals can begin to heal and fortify themselves in their transition. That's the HIVE, and it is a solution, Roan said. When I heard about the town lodging property, I said, wow, this could work. Heather Tackle, Executive Director of Renewal Initiatives, said ultimately the two organizations want what the community feels is best for it, but have heard support from residents. Roan said the coalition and partner Renewal Initiatives will be in East Hampton engaging with the community, attending specifically during Memorial Day weekend. I think it's fair to say that our proposal caters to the property and those three restrictions, Tackle said. Farmer Veteran Coalition could make a great solution and fit for the constraints of this property. Many residents voiced support at the meeting for the Chicoin family, who they said have been maintaining the lodging house hayfields for more than a century and deserve a say in what happens to the land. The Chicoines have been maintaining that field forever, for 100 years at least, said resident Avery LaValle. They deserve the right to not only continue to hay that field, but they should have the right to perhaps own the field and lease it back to whoever wants to use it. Elodie spoke alongside her father, Bill Chicoine, who

0: 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The material being read is the copyright property of the publications being read. Access to this program is solely for persons who cannot read the original printed version due to a visual impairment or other disability. By continuing to listen, you confirm that you have such a condition.
1: Morning Drive and co-owner Jeff Zeisman describe listeners as stoked. Our phones have been mobbed this morning, as I'm sure you can imagine, Zeisman said. Three stations in Cincinnati, Northern Kentucky, and Dayton, Ohio, simulcast the station's programming, and listeners are now hearing them all identified as WKRP. They will continue to follow the adult hits format, music from the 60s to the 80s, with an emphasis on the 1970s they've had under the Oasis brand. The owners obtained the call letters by making a donation to a North Carolina nonprofit whose low-power radio station had them since 2014. Zeisman said a full-power station like his can use the same call letters because WKRP LP in Raleigh is considered a separate class of station under federal regulations. He said the nonprofit donation wasn't a direct purchase of the call letters. It was a purchase of the right to apply to the FCC for the call letters with the North Carolina group's cooperation. The show WKRP in Cincinnati ran from 1978 to 1982 and starred Lonnie Anderson, Howard Hessman, Tim Reed, and Richard Sanders as bumbling newsman Les Nessman. Sanders provided a very Nessman-like comment by email, with the actor saying, "I have spoken with Les Nessman regarding the resurrection of WKRP in Cincinnati. After the failure of his dream to replace Walter Cronkite on the CBS Evening News, he is hopeful that he can resume his duties as the news, sports, weather, traffic, and farm report director of WKRP. I think we can all hope that WKRP will return to the airwaves with more music and less Nessman," Sanders said, echoing a running joke on the comedy series. Good luck to them. And in world news out in the Middle East, the UAE, Iran resumes attacks on shipping. U.S. sinks six boats in Strait of Hormuz, by Adam Schreck, Ben Finley, and Sam Metz of the Associated Press, out of Dubai, United Arab Emirates. The U.S. military said it battled Iranian forces and sank six small boats as it moved to reopen the Strait of Hormuz on Monday. The United Arab Emirates, a key American ally, said it had come under attack from Iran for the first time since a fragile ceasefire took hold in early April. The attacks appear to be in response to U.S. President Donald Trump's latest efforts to reopen the strait, a critical waterway for global energy. The U.S. military said two American-flagged merchant ships had successfully transited the strait on Monday as part of a new initiative. The UAE Defense Ministry said Iran had launched four cruise missiles, with three shot down and one falling into the sea. Authorities in the eastern emirate of Fujairah said an Iranian drone sparked a fire at a key oil facility, wounding three Indian nationals. The British military reported two cargo vessels ablaze off the UAE. Breaking Iran's chokehold on the strait would ease global economic concerns and deny Tehran a major source of leverage. But such efforts also risk reigniting the full-scale fighting that erupted when the U.S. and Israel first attacked Iran on February 28, prompting it to close the strait. Reports of new attacks raise doubts as to whether shipping companies and their insurers would take such a risk, given that Iran has fired on ships in the waterway and vowed to keep doing so. Iran has said the new U.S. effort is a violation of the fragile ceasefire that has held for more than 3 weeks. U.S. says it has reopened a lane through the strait. Iran's effective closure of the strait, which runs between Iran and Oman, has caused a spike in worldwide fuel prices and rattled the global economy. The U.S.-led Joint Maritime Information Center

0: Center had advised ships Monday to cross the strait in Oman's waters, saying it had set up an enhanced security area. Admiral Brad Cooper, commander of U.S. Central Command, told reporters that American forces have successfully opened a passage through the strait that is free of Iranian mines. He said Iran launched multiple cruise missiles, drones, and small boats at civilian ships under the U.S. military's protection. U.S. military helicopters sank six of the small boats, Cooper said, adding that each and every threat had been defeated. The U.S. commanders who are on the scene have all the authority necessary to defend their unit and to defend commercial shipping, as we saw and demonstrated earlier today, Cooper said. Trump had warned Sunday that Iranian efforts to halt passage through the strait will unfortunately have to be dealt with forcefully. Iran's state-run IRNA news agency called the effort part of Trump's delirium. Missile alerts in UAE for first time since ceasefire began. The UAE condemned what it called renewed treacherous Iranian aggression and called for an immediate halt to the attacks. Four missile alerts were issued Monday urging UAE residents to find shelter, the first such alert since the ceasefire began nearly a month ago. Commercial planes bound for the UAE, home to the global travel hubs of Dubai and Abu Dhabi, turned around midair. The extent of the attack on Fujairah was unclear, but it is the terminus of a pipeline the UAE has used to avoid shipping some of its oil through the strait. The emirate on the Gulf of Oman is home to extensive oil storage facilities and is the UAE's main sea access outside the strait. These attacks represent a dangerous escalation and an unacceptable violation, the UAE's foreign ministry said in a statement on X. Iran stands firm on its grip of the strait. Iran's military command has warned that ships passing through the strait must coordinate with them. We warn that any foreign military force, especially the aggressive U.S. military, that intends to approach or enter the Strait of Hormuz will be targeted, Major General Ali Abdullaha told state broadcaster IRIB. The South Korean government said an explosion and fire had broken out aboard a South Korean-operated ship anchored in the strait off the UAE. No injuries were reported. It was not immediately known if the vessel was one of the burning ships reported by the British military's United Kingdom Maritime Trade Operations Center. And now turning to page two, our first story is out of Washington of the Supreme Court. Mifepristone access is restored. Ruling from Louisiana court blocked in signed order by Mark Sherman and Jeff Mulvihill of the Associated Press. The Supreme Court on Monday restored broad access to the abortion pill mifepristone, blocking a ruling that had threatened to upend one of the main ways abortions are provided across the nation. The order signed by Justice Samuel Alito temporarily allows women seeking abortions to obtain the pill at pharmacies or through the mail without an in-person visit to a doctor. Those rules had been in effect for several years until a federal appeals court imposed new restrictions last week. The majority of abortions in the U.S. are obtained through medications, usually a combination of mifepristone and a second drug, misoprostol. The availability of those drugs has blunted the impact of abortion bans that most Republican-led states have sought to enforce since a 2022 Supreme Court ruling that overturned Roe v. Wade. Louisiana sued to restrict access to mifepristone, asserting that its availability undermined the ban there. Some Democratic-led states have laws that seek to give legal protection to those who prescribe the drugs via telehealth to patients in states with bans. Alito's order will remain in effect for another week while both sides respond and the court more fully considers the issue. Manufacturers of mifepristone filed emergency appeals asking the Supreme Court to step in. After Friday's ruling from the appeals court, some groups that prescribe abortion pills by telehealth had planned to switch to misoprostol-only regimens. Dr. Angel Foster, founder of the Massachusetts Abortion Access Project, said her organization was preparing to send misoprostol only on Monday afternoon, but was able to switch back. Regardless of what happens with this regulatory issue, we and other groups will continue to provide high-quality abortion care to patients in all 50 states, she said. And now let's turn to Jim Bridgman for a look back for the Gazette. 50 years ago, John Bruguette, who has served as a Hampshire County Commissioner for 12 years, announced today he will not run for re-election this year. Bruguette, 72, said that he made the decision last weekend after much thought for the health and interest of my family. He said his decision is final. And also 50 years ago, Tammy Lee Tuperkaces, daughter of Mr. and Mrs. Thomas Tuperkaces of Haydenville Road, was the fourth runner-up in the Miss Dance division of a dance competition held by Chapter 18 Dance Masters of America in Newington, Connecticut. Miss Tuperkaces has performed locally for various organizations, as well as at the Eastern States Exposition in West Springfield. And 25 years ago, 32 years after he began working for the Northampton Fire Department, Deputy Chief Edward W. Passa, 54, will retire in July. Passa started as a full-time firefighter in May 1970 and 10 years later was named a captain. In April 1985, he was named Deputy Chief, as was former Chief Lawrence J. Jones. And also 25 years ago, the small piece of land on Elm Street in front of Northampton High School is being considered for a park or a parking lot. Some 45 people turned out for a public hearing on the question Thursday night. Attendees voiced a multitude of opinions about the piece of land. 10 years ago, it wasn't a record-breaking drive, but the generosity of donors during Valley Gives Day helped pump more than $2 million into 453 participating nonprofit organizations. During the 24-hour online fundraising frenzy Tuesday, more than 10,000 donors provided approximately $1.8 million. And finally, 10 years ago, Amherst Chinese Restaurant, in business for more than 40 years, is temporarily closed as new owners get ready to take it over. The restaurant first opened in 1973 after owner Cao Cheng Cheng earned a doctorate in plant science from UMass and saw a restaurant as a means of raising capital so he could buy a farm in Whately, which he did in 1976. Moving on to page 3 now with news from our local cities and towns. Our first story is out of South Hadley. Groups formed to save music, arts, sports. Fundraisers underway throughout community by Emily Klein, staff writer. Community-led efforts to save sports, music, and arts programs in the South Hadley Public Schools have emerged in the wake of failed override requests on April 14th. Last weekend, the South Hadley Music Parents Association announced its goal to raise $183,000 to preserve the music and arts programs at Michael E. Smith Middle School and South Hadley High School. These are our future community members, SHMPA member Mike Boschman said. They are going to have different interests and strengths. When you're in school, you want to explore all of those things and find out what they are really good at. He continued, a good community should offer as much as they can, so we have an interesting place to live, so we have a diverse knowledge and talents. South Hadley has a $2 million deficit in next year's budget, and $1.2 million of those funds are for a level service school budget. Voters turned down a $9 million and an $11 million Proposition 2.5 override earlier this month, which would have filled this gap for 4 or 5 years. Without the funds, all extracurriculars, music, and sports will be cut at South Hadley Public Schools. Faced with losing youth arts altogether, SHMPA members decided to step up. The nonprofit organization was founded in 2008 to financially supplement and physically support the school's district music and arts programs. In the past 5 to 7 years, as costs have gone up, SHMPA has funded more and more gaps in the music and arts budget, Boschman said. To date, the group is planning a car wash, penny drive, benefit concert, and pickleball tournament, and more. Details are available at southhadleymusic.org. Half of the funding raised will cover the salary and benefits of the middle school and high school music director to run 6 programs: the Tiger Pride Marching Band, Concert Band, Jazz Band, Chorus, a cappella group Vocal Roar, and drama troupe Harlequins. The rest of the money will pay for supplies and stipends for assistants. South Hadley often recruits UMass marching band members to coach the students, choreographers, and vocal coaches for the musical, and other music experts to give the school a fully staffed arts program. Last fiscal year, we tripled that amount of money we raised, and that was before this. So we are looking to pull off another huge multiple of what we raised, Boschman said. Who will step in if the fundraising efforts are successful remains unclear. Boschman said Matt Garrity, district's music director, has already been handed a pink slip. South Hadley was once known for its marching band of over 200 students. The Tiger Pride Marching 100, led by Roger Farnsworth, rose to national fame, performing at Richard Nixon's inauguration, the Parade of Champions in Philadelphia, and the Tournament of Roses, also known as the Rose Bowl. Today's Tiger Pride Marching Band is far smaller than it was in its heyday, but Boschman and the rest of SHMPA refused to let the program die out completely. When they stopped doing middle school band, it had a drastic effect, he added. Typically, you lose 50% of your music students from middle school to high school. We have to keep the pipeline going. For those who are unable to donate monetary funds, Boschman encourages people to email the nonprofit at shmpa@southhadleymusic.org. SHMPA is always looking for more helping hands, not just a fistful of dollars. Friends of South Hadley Athletics. Meanwhile, the Friends of South Hadley Athletics, a group of parents, alumni, and community members, has organized in response to anticipated funding challenges. The group's goal is to bring the community together to help ensure that students continue to have access to athletic programs and the many benefits they provide. Athletics play an important role in the development of students, helping to build teamwork, discipline, leadership, and a strong sense of community, the group said in announcing a fundraising campaign. For many students, participation in sports is a meaningful part of their overall school experience. The Friends continue to connect with families, local businesses, and community members in an effort to build broader support. Those interested in supporting the effort can donate at givebutter.com/support South Hadley Athletics or stay informed at getinvolved.www/facebook.com/groups. And we'll take a break now for today's obituaries. For today, Tuesday, May 5th, 2026. Today we have 5 obituary as well as 2 notices. Our first obituary is out of Leeds. Lee J. Goldstein, age 67, passed away on April 30th. Lee was born on July 22nd, 1958 in Brooklyn, New York. While his early years were spent in Brooklyn amongst extended family, Lee graduated from East Stroudsburg High School and attended the Culinary Institute of America. He lived in Philadelphia for most of his life and later moved to Holyoke. Lee is survived by his partner, Sherry, and her son, Seth, his mother, Greta, his brother, Paul, his daughters, Lauren, Jenna, and Lindsay, his former partner Marcia and her daughter Elise. A funeral will be held at Asher Zimmerman Funeral Home at 44 Sumner Avenue in Springfield on May 11th at 1:30 p.m. Shiva will be held on May 11th and 12th at 7 p.m. at Sherry's residence. Our next obituary is out of Florence. Betty Lynn Wolfson passed away on May 1st. Betty was born on May 10, 1949 in Montebello, California. Before settling in Northampton in the early 1980s, Betty lived abroad in Mexico, Hawaii, France, and Fiji. Once established in Western Massachusetts, she married Stephen Wolfson, to whom she was married for over 30 years. Betty will be remembered for her desire to feed and nourish others, her squealing, uncontrollable laughter, and her endless love for those in her life. Betty is survived by her children, Julia and Dana, and her four grandchildren. And family and friends will gather for a graveside funeral at Wildwood Cemetery, 70 Strong Street in Amherst at 11 o'clock a.m. on Friday, May 8th, and then we'll be hosting a lunch reception at the Montague Retreat Center at 177 Ripley Road in Montague immediately afterwards. Our next obituary is out of Williamsburg, Mass. Ruth A. Anderson Fountain, 89, passed away on May 1st. Ruth was born in Holyoke and was educated in Springfield. Furthering her education, she attended business school, receiving her degree. Ruth worked as a medical assistant for Dr. Freeman in Florence and later for Drs. Vazetti and Heminger at the Urology Group of Northampton. She leaves her children, Nancy and William, as well as her three grandchildren and five great-grandchildren. She also leaves her two sisters, Janet and Leona, as well as nieces, nephews, cousins, and the extended members of the Fountain family. The family will receive friends for visitation at Ahern Funeral Home at 783 Bridge Road in Northampton on Saturday, May 23rd from 12 o'clock to 2 o'clock p.m., followed by a religious service for Ruth at 2 o'clock p.m. with Pastor Jack Cooper as officiant. Our next obituary is out of Northampton. Melvin LaFrance Jr., 81, passed away on April 2nd. He was born in Northampton, Massachusetts on February 26, 1945. Melvin attended Northampton Public Schools and Trade School in Springfield. He worked with his father for LaFrance Trucking and Landscaping until it was sold. Melvin then worked as a foreman for New England Tree Company. He then moved on to work as a mechanic for the PVTA Bus Company. Melvin is survived by his sister Barbara, his nephew George, and his niece Jennifer, five nephews and one niece. The family will be holding a private service. Mitchell Funeral Home is handling all the arrangements. Our final obituary today is out of Pittsfield. Deborah Ann Armstrong, 73, passed away on April 22nd. Deb was born October 11, 1952. She attended Amherst schools and eventually graduated from Greenfield Community College with an associate's degree. She held many jobs over the years, most recently at the juvenile courts in Greenfield before retiring in 2010. Her favorite job was working for the city of Northampton, plowing alongside her father. Deb leaves behind her three children, Tracy, Sabrina, and John, and her nine grandchildren. She also leaves behind one brother, Roland, and many nieces and nephews. No services will be held at Deb's request, but a celebration of life picnic will be held at a later date. And for our two notices today, our first one is out of Wendell, Mass. Paula J. Eckhard, age 77, passed Monday, May 4th. A full obituary will be published in an upcoming edition of the Daily Hampshire Gazette. Services are pending and will be announced. Ahern Funeral Home is entrusted with the arrangements. And our last notice for today is out of West Hampton. Donald Fox, age 68, passed Wednesday, January 21st. A graveside service will be held at the West Hampton Center Cemetery on May 16th at 11 o'clock a.m. All are welcome to attend. Mitchell Funeral Home in East Hampton will oversee all the arrangements. And now we're back to the news with this article from Shutesbury. Bound for Recognition, Librarian Wins National Award. American Library Association honors Mary Ann Antonellis by Scott Merzbach, staff writer. The perseverance demonstrated by Shutesbury librarian Mary Ann Antonellis is earning her national recognition from the American Library Association. Her many years in the leadership role led to the opening of a new town library earlier this year and a move from the cramped quarters of a 1902 building. Antonellis last week was named the 2026 winner of the Lumine Snicket Prize for Noble Librarians Faced with Adversity, following her nomination by the Friends of the Shutesbury Library and the town's elected library trustees. In selecting Antonellis as this year's recipient through the national competition, the association states that it recognizes her unwavering commitment to her community and resilience in the face of challenges. The award references the setbacks on the way to getting the new library built at 66 Leverett Road, including the 2012 loss of a major library construction grant when a divided community narrowly rejected the spending. Despite that, Antonellis, who began her service in early 2008, continued to grow library services from the tiny M.N. Spear Memorial Library, a building which has no running water, and to gain strong community support that led to the eventual building project. Antonellis says she loves being director of the Shutesbury Public Library and describes being tickled pink to be honored with the prize. With the full support of our community, I've had the opportunity to be both creative and innovative, and it has been an honor to take part in the collective effort to build a new library for our town and surrounding area, Antonellis said. This community was determined to make that dream a reality, and together we worked with creativity and joy to achieve it. In the 4 full months the new library has been open, circulation has increased by 75%, proving its worth to the community, Antonellis said. I hope our success and this recognition can serve as inspiration for other communities working toward building libraries of their own, she adds. The National Association also issued a statement from author Daniel Handler, who wrote the children's book series, A Series of Unfortunate Events, under his pen name Lemony Snicket. They credited the following statement to Mr. Snicket. On days when it feels like every worthwhile structure in the world is collapsing, Mary Ann Antonellis will remind me that with persistence and imagination we'll bring noble and new structures to our communities. Adding that she have always loved children's literature and a series of unfortunate events in particular. The resilience of the Baudelaire orphans, their intellect and ingenuity in the face of relentless challenges is inspirational, she said. Others in Shutesbury have praised Antonellis. Mary Ann is so deserving of this award, and we are delighted that she was selected, said Kate Sell, who co-chairs the trustees. The comments made by Select Board member Rita Farrell when the library grand opening was held in January also reflect the support Antonellis received in town. Building a library was not a task for the faint of heart, but Mary Ann brought to it a tenacity, hard work, and a vision that kept us going for the many years it took to pull it all together, Farrell said. Mary Ann has a remarkable gift for rallying the troops, making lasagna, raising money, and navigating the permitting and construction of a multi-million-dollar building. All of this on top of her full-time position running the M.N. Spear Library, where she nurtured a love of books and reading in both kids and adults. The award, which comes with a $10,000 cash prize, a certificate, and a symbolic object from Snicket's private stash, has been presented since 2014, and funding for it comes from Sandler, who spoke again in his pen name. It is Mr. Snicket's hope and the ALAs that the Snicket Prize will remind readers everywhere of the joyous importance of librarians and the trouble that is all too frequently unleashed upon them. Turning now to Holyoke, One Murder Suspect Caught, Another Loose, by Anthony Camilleri, staff writer. The Hampden County District's Attorney's Office said Monday that Holyoke police arrested a city resident April 22nd in connection with a fatal April 18th shooting on Sargent Street. A search remains ongoing for a second person involved in the homicide. Delani Rodriguez, 21, faces a charge of murdering 31-year-old Robert Abreu last month. She was held without bail at her arraignment in Holyoke District Court on April 23rd. Her alleged accomplice, 22-year-old Daniel Medina, also of Holyoke, remains at large and is wanted for murder, according to the DA's office. Holyoke police responded to reports of a gunshot and an injured victim at 139 Sargent Street at 5:39 p.m. April 18th, where officers found Abreu suffering from a gunshot wound. He was transported to Bay State Medical Center, where he was pronounced dead. Abreu was approached and assaulted while seated in his vehicle, at which point a firearm was discharged, striking him, Hampden County District Attorney's Office said in a statement. Following the shooting, Rodriguez and Medina fled the area. Investigators later recovered a firearm and additional evidence during the execution of search warrants. Members of the Hampden County Narcotics Task Force and the Hampden County Safe Unit located Rodriguez in Springfield, where she was taken into custody without incident on April 22nd, according to Galuni's office. Investigators have identified Medina as the individual who fired the gun during the altercation. The Hampden District Attorney's Office urges anyone with information regarding Medina's whereabouts is urged to contact the Massachusetts State Police Detective Unit at 413-505-5993. Moving on over to Whately, new selectmen promising to bring fresh perspective. Bradley Beans wins by write-in votes, by Aliana Marietta, staff writer. Lifelong Whately resident Bradley Bean will be joining the select board on July 1st after winning at the polls on April 28th. With 43 voters writing in his name as a candidate, Bean earned nearly double the votes of his closest competitor, fellow write-in candidate Joshua Harris, who earned 21 votes. The other two candidates, Justin Davis and Lynn Sibley, both write-ins, received 5 votes. Bean will take current Select Board Chair Joyce Palmer Fortune's seat. After a total of 15 years on the Select Board, broken up in 2 separate stints, Palmer Fortune decided to step down to clear a place for a new voice at the table. 15 years is enough for one person. It was time to let someone else have a seat, she said. It serves our town better to have new people in these roles over time. Although Bean will be a new name on the board's roster, he is not a stranger to Palmer Fortune. The longtime Whately resident first met Bean at Whately Elementary School open house for incoming kindergartners. Her son and Bean shared a classroom at the school for many years. Looking back to her son's time at the elementary school, she remembered Bean's knack for numbers and science and his friendly air from an early age. I was happily surprised to hear about his write-in for Select Board, Palmer Fortune said. As someone who grew up in Whately and now works at Triple B Blasting LLC in town, Bean is a familiar face to many other residents. Pretty much everybody in Whately is a good person and good to get along with. I've come to know a lot of people, Bean said. I couldn't imagine living anywhere else. When a few residents encouraged him to run for Select Board and said they planned on writing his name on the ballot, Bean decided to follow in the footsteps of his father, former Select Board member Harlan Bean, and represent the community he has called home for many years. Talking to some people in town, there's people with certain opinions, but maybe they don't want to go into town government, and they were looking for someone who could speak for them, Bean said. Now that I'm an adult, I have a house, I pay taxes. It does matter to me what's going on in town. I figured, what better way than to be a part of it, to make sure everyone's needs are being met and everybody gets listened to. With a seat at select board meetings, Bean plans to not only ensure the town is meeting the needs of its residents, but also using funds sensibly and alleviating the tax burden on residents when possible. Although discussing town matters is a far cry from blasting stone for asphalt, pavement, and other crushed stone products, Bean believes his experience interacting with customers and managing employees' day-to-day work as the supervisor at Triple B Blasting LLC will help him build relationships in the town offices. As a 33-year-old father and newcomer to town government, Bean said he can bring a fresh perspective to the select board as someone who's been on the outside looking in. I'm brand new. I have a lot to learn, Bean said. I'm eager to get started and immerse myself in town government and how everything works so I can hit the ground running. Other election results. According to election results from Town Clerk Amy LaValle, 165 voters took to the polls on Tuesday, electing the following candidates. Whately Elementary School Committee three-year term, David Theo Harides, 132 votes, incumbent. Whately Elementary School Committee three-year term, failure to elect. Assessor three-year term, Michael Husted, 142 votes, incumbent. Board of Health three-year term, Rebecca Jones, 139 votes, incumbent. Library Trustees, two seats with three-year terms, Deborah Carney, 144 votes, and George Colt, 139 votes, both incumbents. Water Commissioner, three-year term, George Ann Dufault, 139 votes, incumbent. Cemetery Commissioner, three-year term, failure to elect. Town Moderator, one-year term, Joyce Palmer Fortune, 113 votes. Write-in candidate Paul Entaya earned 5 votes. And finally, elector under the Oliver Smith will, elector under the Oliver Smith will, one-year term, Keith Bardwell, 140 votes, incumbent. And our final story today is out of Hatfield, former NBA player to speak. Heron to discuss career path to sobriety at Smith Academy by Scott Merzbach, staff writer. A former NBA player whose professional basketball career was derailed by addiction will speak at a Smith Academy assembly Wednesday. The 9 a.m. talk by Chris Farron, a Fall River native who played 2 years for the Boston Celtics, is the first community prevention event organized by Hatfield's Opioid Settlement Funds Task Force, established by the Select Board in December 2024 to direct funding from the state's opioid settlement toward local needs. Titled The First Day, Heron, who played college basketball at Boston College, will lead a 75-minute assembly that begins with a film documenting his basketball career and journey to sobriety before he speaks directly to students about issues they face. Through his organization, Heron Talks, he has spoken to more than 1 million students and community members across the country. Hatfield is expected to receive more than $125,000 in settlement funds through 2037, with more than $50,000 in hand by next month. The task force is chaired by Dr. Timothy Menz of the town's Board of Health, and other members are Police Chief Mike DeCockshack, Town Administrator Andrew Levine, community members Lynn Harlow and Liz Kugler, and school nurse Jean Hobby. The task force also partnered with the local mental health advocacy group Heads Up on this project. The assembly, only open to students, is the result of a community survey done a year ago that received over 100 responses. Residents identified priorities as prevention and education for students and the broader community, and improved connections to care for those directly affected by opioid substance use disorder. And that's going to wrap it up for today's reading of the Daily Hampshire Gazette for today, Tuesday, May 5th, 2026. Thank you for sharing some of your time with me today. And until next time, take care. You've been listening to Valley Eye Radio.
1: 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I am a retired realtor. I wanted to volunteer at Valley Eye Radio as I have several family members who have macular degeneration. 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
2: 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This is Karen, and I'm going to be reading the Greenfield Recorder for Tuesday, April 28th. This first article was written by Dominic Poli, staff writer. Stores prep for EBT chip.
3: Hi, I'm Chris, and today we're reading 5 Reasons Why Animal Moms Are Awesome from the National Geographic. In the animal kingdom, these mothers rule. Check out 5 marvelous moms of the wild. The ladybug. The female ladybug lays sticky jelly bean-shaped eggs and places them on the underside of leaves so they're hidden from predators. She also makes sure tasty pinhead-sized insects called aphids live nearby so her babies can snack after hatching. Number 2, the orangutan. Female orangutans give offspring lots of TLC. Young babies cling.
2: 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This is Karen, and I'm going to be reading the Greenfield Recorder for Tuesday, May 5th. We're going to start with the regional 6-day weather forecast. Today, high 79, mostly sunny, breezy, and very warm. Tonight, low 55. Wednesday, high 65, low 47, breezy and cooler with rain. Thursday, high 62, low 42, cloudy, a little rain, breezy. Friday, high 59, low 36, partly sunny and windy. On Saturday, high 58, low 42, overcast, showers around and cool. And Sunday, high 60, low 44, a couple of showers, mainly early. This first article was written by Paul Franz, staff writer, with contributions from Aaron Leigh Hoffman. Crashed plane recovered from water. Family friends said pilot was experiencing engine trouble prior to crash. New Salem. Crews convened at the Joseph P. O'Loughlin Pond on Sunday to recover a small plane that had crashed into the water on Friday night. Petersham resident Jason Scott, who described himself as a family friend of the plane's pilot, New Salem resident Jeff Lett, said his friend was experiencing engine trouble and was attempting to return to the Orange Municipal Airport at the time of the crash, which was called in by a witness at 7:40 p.m. on Friday. The Joseph P. O'Loughlin Pond, where the plane crashed, lies within the Quabbin watershed between Route 122 and the main reservoir, and is separated by a regulating dam. New Salem Fire Chief Matt O'Donnell said in a statement on Friday that when firefighters responded to the reported crash, they confirmed there was an adult man in the water near Fishing Area 2 off of Route 122 on Regulating Dam Road. Firefighters maintained voice and visual contact with the man, who was identified as the plane's pilot. The first responding state trooper was equipped with a personal flotation device and a tether line. The trooper was able to rescue the pilot, who was taken back to shore and transported by an Orange Fire Department ambulance to the Orange Municipal Airport. From there, he was airlifted to UMass Memorial Medical Center in Worcester. According to Scott, Lett is recovering from facial injuries. He was the sole occupant. The Federal Aviation Administration's Aircraft Inquiry Database confirms that the plane, with tail number N8618H, is registered to Jefferson Lett of New Salem. To remove the plane on Sunday, Springfield, Tennessee-based AMF Aviation LLC's aircraft recovery team attached a harness to the submerged 1947 Navien single-engine four-seat aircraft that was manufactured by North American Aviation. A helicopter was then used to hoist the aircraft out of the water and carry it a short distance to the parking lot at Gate 31, where representatives of the FAA were on hand. O'Donnell said on Sunday that there haven't been any reports of fuel sheen on the surface of the pond, which feeds directly into the Quabbin over the regulating dam. The Department of Conservation and Recreation, DCR, supplied the recovery crews with boats to use to reduce the chance of water supply contamination. The Massachusetts Water Resource Authority confirmed on Sunday that no fuel from the plane was spilled during the removal process and no sheen has been observed on the water. Water quality sampling was also completed and showed no contamination downstream or within the Joseph P. O'Loughlin Pond. On Monday afternoon, a National Transportation Safety Board, NTSB, spokesperson confirmed that the organization is investigating Friday's crash, which came after a loss of engine power. The NTSB confirmed that the flight originated at the Orange Municipal Airport. NTSB investigations involve three primary areas: the pilot, the aircraft, and the operating environment. The spokesperson email reads, "As part of this process, investigators will gather the following information and records: flight track data, recordings of any air traffic control communications, aircraft maintenance records, and the pilot's license, ratings and recency of flight experience. Witnesses to the accident or those who have surveillance video or other information that could be relevant to the investigation are asked to contact the NTSB at witness@ntsb.gov. A preliminary report that contains information gathered during the initial phase of the investigation is expected within 30 days. According to the NTSB, a probable cause of the crash, along with any contributing factors, will be detailed in the final report, which is expected in 12 to 24 months. This is not the first time there's been a plane crash within the Quabbin Reservoir watershed. According to the NTSB's database, the pilot of a Cessna was killed and the passenger was severely injured after crashing into the reservoir in December 1997. Additional crashes occurred in 1983, 1977, and 1969, none of which involved fatalities. Next, exhibit brings reservoirs past, present to State House. Display highlights Lost Town's modern landscape and region's role in supplying Boston's water. This was written for the Recorder by James Noy. Boston, Quabbin, yesterday and today, an exhibit documenting the Quabbin Reservoir through photographs from both the modern day and from before the reservoir was created, is on display in the State House Senate Gallery until the end of May. The historical photographs are credited to the Digital Commonwealth Massachusetts State Archives, while the contemporary photographs were taken by Belchertown-based photographer Ed Como. Como works with the Quabbin Watershed Stewards, an advocacy group comprised of representatives from the 12 towns in the Quabbin Reservoir watershed. Senator Jacob Oliveira D. Ludlow often works with the group, and Como conceived of the exhibit while talking to members of Oliveira's staff. "The big problem we have is that so many people, essentially east of the Quabbin, really don't know where their water comes from. If you talk to many in Boston, they really don't know where it comes from," Como said. It was a great opportunity to try to bring attention to an often forgotten area of the state for the legislators back east. He added, "That's a gorgeous part of the state. Just sitting out there with my camera, waiting for the sun to rise, or waiting for an animal to cross in front of me. It's just so much beauty out there. It's gone underappreciated. The natural beauty of the reservoir and the surrounding area is not the only thing that prompted Como to create the exhibit. He also wants to draw visitors' attention to the history surrounding the creation of the reservoir, including the four towns that were destroyed and the thousands of people that were displaced to create the Quabbin. According to Camus, the historical photographs provide important context through which visitors should view the reservoir. Not only is this what the Quabbin looks like today, but this is what it took to make it, Camus said. Right now, it's a beautiful, pristine area, which my contemporary photos from today show you. But the process that went into making it back then and having to either tear down or move all these homes, the engineering is amazing, he continued. It's all gravity-fed to Boston from there, and I find the engineering part of it amazing, especially given the technology of the time. Four towns, Dana, Enfield, Greenwich, and Prescott, occupied the land that is now dominated by the largest inland body of water in Massachusetts. Despite their opposition, residents of those towns had to give up their homes and their land to the state for construction of the reservoir. It really was unfortunate for these people. They didn't have much say in Boston at all. They didn't have much support. They tried suing the state and blocking it, obviously unsuccessfully. But on the other hand, Boston needs water, Camus said. Boston was a big, powerful entity, and it got what it wanted. The exhibit takes visitors through the years-long process of constructing the reservoir, displaying both what was lost and what was gained in its creation. It was funded through a grant from the Massachusetts Cultural Council that went to the Friends of the Quabbin, another advocacy group supporting conservation efforts in the area. Whether you're planning a trip to the State House during school vacation week or just looking for a reason to stop by Beacon Hill, this exhibit offers a terrific opportunity to connect with a defining piece of Western Massachusetts history, Oliveira said in a statement. For those who are interested in seeing the exhibit without having to travel to Boston, Camus plans on creating a traveling exhibit using additional photographs from both himself and the Digital Commonwealth Massachusetts State Archives. I'm actually putting more photographs together right now that will be going on the road to various libraries as exhibits as well, Camus said. Some of these libraries are going to be out here. Some will be back east. Whoever's really interested in having them exhibited will be glad to share with them. Camus also will be present at the State House for a reception hosted by Oliveira on Tuesday, May 5th at 1 p.m. Today, those of us who live out here feel undisturbed by Boston. The joke is always, anything west of 495, nobody in Boston knows about, Camus said. And this is another way to say, look, we're important to the success of Boston out here. This next article was written by Allison Kuznitz from the State House News Service. Senate budget release plan for today. Rodriguez says local aid will be one of spending plan's primary themes. Boston. The Senate plans to unveil its fiscal year 2027 budget this week, according to Ways and Means Committee Chair Michael Rodriguez. Rodriguez said the spending package will come out today, less than a week after the House passage of a roughly $63.4 billion budget that was augmented by $81 million in local earmarks and other new spending during 3 days of deliberations. I can tell you that the budget will reflect a lot of the themes that I heard loud and clear from my Senate colleagues, Rodriguez said. Primarily, the need to provide all the help and support we can give to our local municipalities who are struggling with the cost of operating their local governments. The House Ways and Means Committee did not go along with the Massachusetts Municipal Association's request to significantly boost funding for unrestricted local government aid, instead steering about $1.3 billion into the account. Asked whether the Senate Ways and Means Committee would allocate more money, Rodriguez said, you'll see all that on Tuesday. Rodriguez said the Senate will manage its way through spending concerns for MassHealth, the agency that dominates the state budget and is expected to experience huge funding disruptions once federal policies impacting eligibility take effect. But even our private residents and our citizens back home, their health insurance premiums, our small to medium-sized employers, their health premiums are spiking 11%, 12% a year, the Westport Democrat said. Healthcare costs is something we have to get under control. The Senate will be debating, hopefully in the not-too-distant future, some health care affordability bills to try to bring some of that under control. Senate President Karen Spilka identified primary care reform as a priority almost 16 months ago. The Senate next week will also be debating an immigrant protections bill after a redrafted measure surfaced during a prolonged informal session on Thursday afternoon. It came through my committee as just procedure, Rodriguez said of the PROTECT Act. I've been up to my neck, literally 100% focused on writing the budget and getting a budget out that went to print today, so it'll be public next week. Next, charting a worthy path forward. Hampshire College alums rally to raise $10 million, save the institution. This was written by Scott Merzbach, staff writer, Amherst, before trustees for Hampshire College next meet on May 16, a group made up of alumni, students, faculty, and others is aiming to be on the way to collecting $10 million in pledges to identify a community-directed path forward for the institution. Organizers for Hampshire Next recently launched a website, HampshireNext.org, that describes the solicitations being made as a way to keep the mission alive, preserve the land, and chart a sustainable path worthy of our history of radical reinvention and innovative education. The Hampshire College community has always embraced a fundamentally transformative approach to solving problems and addressing systemic challenges we face, said Danny Slawbaugh, a Hampshire College graduate who studied there from 2005 to 2009. This is an opportunity to retain and forward that mission. Slawbaugh added that the mission may involve and shift, but the campaign is about retaining the community and place that has transformed so many lives. Hampshire Next began just hours after President Jennifer Chrysler's letter to the college community on Wednesday, April 29, stating that trustees intend to expedite the sale of the nearly 900 acres it owns between Amherst and Hadley to pay back what is owed to financial institutions and other lenders. The college on April 14 first announced it would be closing at the end of 2026, following a so-called teach-out that would extend through the fall with minimal staffing. So far, the Hampshire Next campaign has cleared almost $800,000 in pledges from 582 individuals. Slawbaugh, who lives in Denver, observes that those involved make their homes across the United States and even in Australia. According to its website, the strategy is to offer the pledged funds to Hampshire College as a conditional restricted gift, accepted only if the board triggers governance changes, agrees to a planning period, and uses the funds to pay off the debt. If that path is blocked, the same pledged capital positions a successor entity to take over the 800 acres on mission-aligned terms, the organizers wrote. Another organizer is Rachel Creamers, who points to the United States being at an inflection point when determining the value of higher education. Liberal arts colleges around the U.S. are closing down at an alarming rate. Students are faced with sky-high tuition payments, and the job market for what was once considered safe majors is facing an astronomical wave of layoffs, Creamer said. So instead of listening to and helplessly watching another doom and gloom story unfold, a story about something that was genuinely good for the world, a place that excels at teaching critical thinking and thoughtful disruption, got sold off and stripped for parts to the highest bidder, we want folks to join us in changing the narrative. Creamers sees the possibility for creating a new educational model, one that meets the moment and needs of the next generation. So let's do something a little fun, a little outrageous, a little crazy, Creamer said. Let's do something a little

0: 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The material being read is the copyright property of the publications being read. Access to this program is solely for persons who cannot read the original printed version due to a visual impairment or other disability. By continuing to listen, you confirm that you have such a condition.
1: Opportunities for an indigenous tribe, but none of this is possible without first clearing the debt, Danal said. Slaybaugh highlighted two additional objectives. First, addressing the massive unexpected layoffs of faculty and staff who lack severance packages by creating a path to rehire them through a reimagined Hampshire. Second, to steward the endowment and fundraising efforts and to maintain the existing anti-racism culture. This stewardship aims to ensure resources continue supporting the students most impacted by the closure, particularly those whose financial aid is tied up, such as those in the James Baldwin Scholars Program. Hampshire Next can bring in cash for operations and reimbursements to meet the moment and financial stability. Our goal is to be able to show this is a viable option to encourage trustees to pause before selling the campus, Slaybaugh said. While those working on Hampshire Next acknowledge the challenges of fewer college-age students, federal student loan caps, and demographic shifts, the harsh political, social, technological, and environmental realities today require more places like Hampshire, not fewer. Hampshire Next describes itself as an independent volunteer coalition organized by alumni, students, faculty, staff, parents, Amherst neighbors, and community members. Next, residents okay override in 430 to 188 vote. Incumbents retain school committee seats in a four-way race. This was written by Aliana Marietta Sunderland. In a 430 to 188 vote, Sunderland voters gave the final approval needed for an $800,000 override that will raise fiscal year 2027 property taxes by 10.7%. The election followed a vote of overwhelming support for the override at the April 24 annual town meeting. The approved override will prevent significant cuts across town departments and the school, including the elimination of art, music, and library programs, as well as a school adjustment counselor, an instructional assistant, and a math interventionist at Sunderland Elementary School. All programs paid for by the library. Periods of police coverage and summer help for the highway department. The override budget also includes Sunderland's share of the South County Senior Center's FY27 budget request of $125,751, which includes the cost of relocating to the 12,150 square foot office building at 112 Amherst Road. For the proposed relocation to become a reality, however, the senior center must get the green light from Deerfield and Whately voters. In Deerfield, voters must approve a $103,253 override for the proposed renovations and lease at 112 Amherst Road at the May 11 annual town meeting, as well as through a corresponding ballot question at the May 19 election. Then, Whately voters must approve the senior center's operating budget at their June 2nd annual town meeting. In the sole contested race on Sunderland's ballot, incumbents Joseph Elias and Amanda Wagent retained their seats on the Sunderland Elementary School Committee for another 3 years, earning 289 votes and 359 votes, respectively. Elias and Wygant fended off challenges from candidates Robert Powell and Heather Pottorella, who received 140 votes and 211 votes, respectively. Not only is the town budget important, but the school's important, Elias said on Monday.

0: following the election. I was excited to get the number of votes I received, and my partner Amanda is going to be back, so the two incumbents are back in action. In his second term, Elias plans to focus on opening state legislators' eyes to the financial challenges schools in rural communities like Sunderland face, from transportation to special education costs. It's hard to educate the East on what we need from them, Elias said. Obviously, they have a stronger voter population in terms of statewide legislature, but we have great momentum in the Senate and the House. At the school, Elias hopes to continue celebrating its international population and reorganizing our staff from the custodians straight up to our most senior teachers and administration, along with the Parent Teacher Organization, PTO. We have some wonderful people there who put a lot of time and effort in, and I think sometimes they go unrecognized, Elias said. To voters, Elias said, thank you, and keep the faith, and keep the commitment to the schools. These are kids that we want to continue to stay in our area and be good citizens and go into our workplaces in our communities. Although the Greenfield Recorder was not able to reach Wiegand on Monday, in an interview ahead of Saturday's election, she said her first 3 years on the school committee equipped her with a great foundation of understanding for a second term. She previously said that she plans to support school committee chair Jessica Corwin's call for increased state aid for rural schools, remain involved in advocacy surrounding avenues that will help us continue to provide the educational experiences that we want for our kids, and continue listening to residents' concerns. I love being part of what makes our community good for the kids. Part of why I love being in sports is I get to hear from the kids, said Wiegand, who also coaches the Frontier Recreational Softball League. At the end of the day, that's what we're doing for this, is to give these educational opportunities to our community in the best way that we can. According to Town Clerk Wendy Hool, 621 residents cast their ballots out of 1,597 registered voters, making for a nearly 39% voter turnout. The remaining results are as follows. Select Board 3-year term, Dan Murphy, 514 votes. Planning Board 5-year term, Gabriel Kurth, 515 votes. Assessor 3-year term, Jennifer Uncles, 529 votes. Board of Health, 3-year term, Bruce Bennett, 526 votes. Frontier Regional School Committee, 3-year term, Allison Dean, 516 votes. Moderator, 1-year term, Thomas Fedenkevitz, Jr., 540 votes. Riverside Cemetery Trustee, 3-year term, Janet Sawyer Bergeron, 538 votes. Sunderland Public Library Trustees, 3 seats with 3-year terms. Molly Goa, 505 votes. Kristen Corpita, 517 votes. And Valerie Voorhees, 502 votes. Next, UMass professor to speak on invasive species. Lecture by Bethany Bradley marks first Charlemont Forum event of the year. This was written by staff writer Johnny Deppin. Charlemont. The first lecture in this year's Charlemont Forum speaker series will be about the dangers of invasive species. Bethany Bradley, a professor of biogeography and spatial ecology at the University of Massachusetts Amherst, will lead the presentation on Thursday, May 7 at 7 p.m. at the Charlemont Federated Church, located at 175 Main Street, Route 2. A Zoom link for the talk is also available at tinyurl.com/Charlemont Forum Bradley. Bradley will discuss the rise of invasive plant species and the steps that homeowners who unknowingly plant non-native or invasive species can take to mitigate the impact on the ecosystem. She will also speak about how to navigate the impact that climate change has had on the ability of native plant species to survive in their home ecosystem, and how gardeners can potentially improve the likelihood of these species' survival in the future. Think about what we're planting in our garden and how we can get better stewards of ecosystems based on what we're putting in our gardens. That is really the focus of what I'm going to talk about on Thursday, Bradley said. It's tricky with invasive species because most invasive plants are introduced as garden ornamentals, and it takes a long time for us to figure out that a species is invasive. Bradley said that historically, the most obvious invasive species in the region of western and central Massachusetts is bittersweet, which is a vine that is native to China, Korea, and Japan. It was introduced to the United States in the late 19th century and gained popularity as a garden ornamental in the mid-20th century, according to Bradley. If you're driving along the highway right now or driving along the rivers, you look up at the trees, you end up seeing just a drapery of vines hanging off them, Bradley said. Bittersweet is one that was deliberately introduced as an ornamental vine. People have made wreaths out of them, still make wreaths out of them. It was very popular in the 60s, 70s, and 80s. Bradley received her master's degree and doctorate from Brown University, where she studied geological science. Her background is in geography, and her research is focused on spatial analysis. Geographers think a lot about the area in which invasive species are thriving and the climate they exist in, Bradley said. And that information can help researchers learn more about the climate tolerance of a specific species. One thing that homeowners can do to combat the growth of invasive species is to plant native species in their gardens, she said. Bradley leads the Northeast Regional Invasive Species and Climate Change Management Network, and she said the organization introduced a website with a tool called Climate Smart Plant Selection. The tool allows people to enter their state, their desired site, and the plant characteristics. The tool will then recommend a plant that is both available and a best match for the criteria entered. It will also give a match score from 0% to 100%, with the better matches having a higher percent. We've put a bunch of time into developing a database and a web tool for homeowners and gardeners to identify native plants that are likely to persist with climate change, she said, and that we know from other surveys are actually available in the ornamental plant trade. Bradley is the first speaker announced in this year's Charlemont Forum Speaker Series. These lectures and presentations have been taking place since 2010. Next, event to share work of Open Space Task Force. Presentation set for Tuesday, May 19. Staff report. Greenfield. The Sustainable Greenfield Implementation Committee will host a community engagement event on Tuesday, May 19, offering residents an opportunity to learn about master plan updates and the work of the committee's Open Space Task Force. The event will open with a presentation by Planning Director Ella Wise and George Slumsies, who serves on the Planning Board and the Sustainable Greenfield Implementation Committee, focusing on updates to two chapters of the Master Plan and progress the city has made since the Master Plan was developed more than 10 years ago. Residents will also have a chance to provide input on the work of the Open Space Task Force, which was established 2 years ago as a subcommittee of the Sustainable Greenfield Implementation Committee with volunteer representatives from the SGIC, the Conservation Commission, the Recreation Commission, and other city residents. After an initial period of internal groundwork, the task force is ready to present its work to the broader community. We've been doing important work behind the scenes, and now we want to hear from the community. Jonah Keen, a member of the Sustainable Greenfield Implementation Committee and chair of the Open Space Task Force, said in a statement, "This is a great opportunity for residents to engage in the process." The presentation will be followed by interactive stations where attendees can review materials, learn how to get involved, and provide feedback on three priority areas. Conservation mapping. The task force has been developing maps to identify and prioritize land in Greenfield for conservation, helping guide future decisions about which areas matter most to protect. Nature trail stewardship. The task force has been working with the Recreation Commission and Conservation Commission to support the maintenance and improvement of Greenfield's network of nature trails. Pollinator plan implementation. The task force is helping advance Greenfield's pollinator plan, which aims to support habitat for bees, butterflies, and other pollinators across the city. Community feedback gathered at the event will directly inform the task force's priorities and recommendations going forward. The free event will be held at the John Zahn Community Center. Refreshments, including pizza, will begin at 5:30 p.m., and the presentation will start at 6 p.m. Next, North County Notebook, May 5th, 2026. Wendell Author to speak at Warwick Free Public Library. The Warwick Free Public Library will host a free author talk with Wendell resident Kathy Ann Becker on Tuesday, May 5th at 7 p.m. Becker is the author of Silencing the Women, The Witch Trials of Mary Bliss Parsons, detailing the true story of a 17th century Puritan woman who was too beautiful, too rich, and too outspoken for her times. Becker is a Parsons descendant. The book explores how fear, gendered politics, and theology, mixed with governance, justice, and gossip, helped to create a culture of blame targeting, social tension, and the silencing of votes. The library is located at 4 Hotel Road in the center of town, just off Route 78. Parking is available in front of the library and across the street at Town Hall. Mount Grace hike set for Saturday. Warwick. The community is invited to the 25th annual Ned Green Scholarship Fund hike up Mount Grace on Saturday, May 9, from 10 a.m. to noon. Participants are advised to meet at the Oscar Olson Field off of Route 78, Warwick. Hikers will receive a free book, Cutting a Bond with the Long Trail, in appreciation of hiking. Hikers are encouraged to bring water, a snack, and insect repellent. The event will be canceled if there is inclement weather. Next, Thomas Aquinas College announces commencement speaker, Northfield. Thomas Aquinas College has announced that the spring commencement speaker will be Gavin Ashenden, a former chaplain to Queen Elizabeth II, author and theologian. Ashenden originally discerned a vocation to the Anglican priesthood while earning his law degree at Bristol University. He was ordained to the Church of England in 1980 and served as a parish priest in and about London. In the early days of his priesthood, he helped smuggle Bibles, works of theology, and medicine into the Soviet Union and Czechoslovakia to aid underground Christians. Ashenden studied psychology of religion at the Jesuit Heythrop College and completed a doctorate on Charles Williams' life and work. Following his education, he served as a senior lecturer and chaplain at the University of Sussex for 23 years. From 2008 to 2012, he presented a weekly faith and ethics program for the BBC's radio and podcast shows. In 2008, Queen Elizabeth II appointed Ashenden to her College of Chaplains, a station he later resigned from after criticizing a Scottish cathedral for hosting a service featuring a reading from the Quran that denied the divinity of Christ. For the next 2 years, he served as a missionary bishop in the Christian Episcopal Church, a traditionalist Anglican offshoot. He formally entered the Roman Catholic Church on December 22, 2019. He is currently associate editor for the Catholic Herald and runs two YouTube channels, Ashenden Scripted and Catholic Unscripted, commenting on aspects of the Catholic faith and the Christian Church. Accompanying Ashenden on commencement day will be the Reverend Andrew Borgard, who will serve as the principal celebrant and homilist at the Baccalaureate Mass. Andrew is Vocations Director of the Franciscans of the Poor Christ. Both men have taken a countercultural stance in the world, as every Thomas Aquinas College alumnus must. Friar Andrew, in his profound adherence to the Franciscan way of life, Dr. Ashenden, in his valiant devotion to speaking the truths of our faith to a culture that denies them, Thomas Aquinas College President Paul O'Reilly said in a statement, "They have much wisdom to offer our graduates, who must face their future with Christian strength and zeal to share Christ's teachings." Next, Girl Scouts solve mock crime at Fiddleheads Gallery. Northfield. 7 Girl Scouts from Troop 64980, who live in Greenfield, Berniston, Northfield, and Montague, recently participated in a forensic science program at Fiddleheads Gallery. The program was designed to help them earn a special agent badge. The young detectives were presented with a simulated crime scene involving a breaking and entering incident that resulted in an art heist. The girls listened to a witness account from gallery owner Deb Putnam, who described what she saw when she opened the venue, including an open back door, a broken frame, and a weird odor. The scouts scoured the area inside and the area surrounding the door looking for evidence. Among several clues, they found a key, broken eyeglasses, a hair scrunchie, and pieces of a broken picture frame. The girls then participated in several print and impression testing exercises, including fingerprinting, print lifting from objects, lip printing, shoe impressions, and tool marks. They ended their investigation by examining human and animal hairs. The thief was ultimately determined to be Putnam, hence the dropped key and lack of door damage, plus misleading witness answers. They had an amazing, informative experience, Tara Stone, a volunteer Girl Scout parent, said in a statement. We're going to move on to obituaries. We have 2 obits and 2 death notices. Shelburne. John F. Manning passed away on April 15, 2026, at Cooley Dickinson Hospital in Northampton, Massachusetts, after a brave battle with cancer. He was 72. John was born in Port Chester, New York. He is survived by his 3 daughters, Eliza Hannah, Caitlin Manning, and Bailey Manning, a granddaughter, Genevieve Hannah, a bonus grandson, Jeremiah Erho, his sons-in-laws, Ted Hannah and Jared Erho, and his 3 siblings. Interment will be at the convenience of the family in Arms Cemetery in Shelburne Falls. A celebration of life will be held on Saturday, May 30th from 12 to 3 p.m. at 125 Reynolds Road, Shelburne. Carolyn L. Booth, May 20th, 1929 to April 13, 2026. Carolyn and her husband, Alan, leave behind 2 sons, James and Jeffrey. They leave behind 4 grandchildren, Jessica, Jody, Joel, and Joshua. Anne Marie Waldsmith, Coleraine. Anne Marie A. Waldsmith, age 42, passed Saturday, May 2nd. A full obituary will be published in an upcoming edition of the Greenfield Recorder. Arrangements are under the direction of the Johnson Funeral Home, Shelburne Falls, and were incomplete at press time. Shelburne Falls, Mary G. Lane, age 95, passed Friday, March 6. A celebration of Mary's long and beautiful life will be held from 10 a.m. to noon on Saturday, May 9 at Shelburne Buckland Community Center at 53 Main Street, Shelburne Falls. Food and Farms is next. Delighting in a pot full of nostalgia, Dal Recipes stirs long-lost memories of New Delhi. This was written by Tinky Weisblatt. My family lived in India when I was a teenager. My father consulted at the University of Delhi. My mother, Jan, taught French at the International School in New Delhi, and I attended that international school. It was an odd time for Americans in New Delhi. India and Pakistan were at war, as they often are, and the United States generally supported Pakistan rather than India. Nevertheless, we had lots of Indian friends, artists, musicians, educators, and civil servants. They didn't blame us for our government's policies. My mother must have had friends in the American embassy as well, because at one point, someone from the embassy asked her to take care of a young American woman, I'll call her Lisa, who needed some help. Lisa had come to India all by herself, like many young people before and after her, looking for a spiritual home. Unfortunately, she didn't know very much about life in developing nations, and she had become ill. One of the appeals of going to India for her had been the rich vegetarian cuisine. She didn't eat meat. Unfortunately, she didn't know the basics of vegetarian cooking, and she hadn't been able to consume enough protein. She needed to be fed up, as my mother put it. She also needed a little feeling of home. We provided that feeding and that feeling. I never had an older sister and enjoyed spending time with Lisa, and my mother nursed her back to health and taught her about nutrition. One of the first things my mother explained was the convenience of dal, also spelled D-A-A-L or D-A-H-L. Dal has a couple of meanings. First, it means dried split pulses like lentils. It also means the delicious stew-like food one makes with the pulses. Combine dal with rice, even white rice, which is what most people in India eat, and you get a complete protein. That is, you get all the amino acids necessary for nutrition. Yes, you can and should add additional vegetables and fruits for complete nutrition, but beans and rice are a great start. I will certainly never suffer from a lack of protein, even during the times when I don't eat a lot of meat, because I love rice with beans and rice with dal in particular. Dal is flat out delicious, especially when prepared the way Dividin, our cook in New Delhi, put it together. I never actually watched Dividin make dal. I did go with him and my mother a couple of times to a giant warehouse to purchase dal. There, thousands, for all I know, millions of lentils could be found in enormous piles, much taller than the average person. The market was colorful. Lentils come in a variety of hues and a great deal of fun to visit. My favorite colors for lentils were yellow and red. They seemed to suit New Delhi, which is a vibrant city on which the sun shines a lot of the year. The city is loud and fun and colorful, full of people bustling through life, but also enjoying leisure. My mother wrote a poem called Delhi's Streets, which starts, India is on the move. So when I decided to make my own dal last week, I looked for yellow or red lentils to reflect the colors I recalled. Unfortunately, none of my local grocery stores had either color, and I had to resort to ordering from the internet. I ended up with red lentils, which were actually a sort of salmon color. By the time I cooked them, they had lost most of their color, but I knew they were red salmon, and I felt as though I could taste the color. I do miss the giant piles of lentils in India, but since I live alone, a pound of these pulses sufficed. I used a cup of the pound, which contained about 2 to 2/3 cups, so I'll be able to make dal again soon. I wouldn't call this an authentic dal recipe. It does contain many of the flavors I remember from my youth, however. Dal is made in many, many ways in different parts of India, so it's possible someone there makes it exactly like this, rendering my recipe authentic. Authentic or not, this dish made me happy, and I hope it makes my readers happy too. If you would like the recipe featured in this week's column, please contact the station by emailing liam@valleyeyeradio.org or calling 413-747-7337. Next, stir well, slap lightly, tips for making a mint julep. This was written by Louise Dixon from the Associated Press. Horses are poised, bets are on, hats are on the ready, and the bourbon is standing by, ready to be poured into thousands of mint julep cocktails. It must be Kentucky Derby weekend. America's most famous horse race says more than 125,000 mint juleps are consumed at the annual two-day festival at Churchill Downs in Louisville, Kentucky. According to its website, that requires about 10,000 bottles of Kentucky bourbon, 2,250 pounds of freshly harvested mint, and 475,000 pounds of ice. But you don't have to be there in person to enjoy this classic cocktail. The julep, a simple mix of sugar, water, fresh mint, and crushed ice and bourbon, is accessible and easy to recreate. First, a little history. Mint juleps have been drunk at the Kentucky Derby since it began in the late 19th century, but they became its signature drink in the 1930s. That's when the Derby created a commemorative cup to serve them in, and people began sneaking them home as souvenirs, says Martha Dalton, co-founder of Never Say Die Bourbon. Instead of kind of fighting against it, they embraced it. And so from then on, the mint julep really became completely synonymous with the Derby, says Dalton, whose company is named after a Derby-winning racehorse said to have been revived with a shot of whiskey as a foal. The julep's roots, she said, are in ancient Persia, where sweetened rose water tonic, called gulab, was used for its medicinal properties. It spread to medieval Europe, where alcohol was brought into the mix, and on into the American South, where there was an abundance of mint and bourbon distilleries. Why does the drink maintain its southern charm? Every sip is slightly different, says Angelos Bafas, bartender and co-founder of Cato Bar in London. The bar is named after Cato Alexander, the 19th century Manhattan bartender believed to have popularized juleps. The ice dilutes and the aromatics of the bourbon open up as the day proceeds, says Bafas. How to make one at home. For a traditional mint julep, Bafas says stirring the ice is key to getting the right amount of cold and dilution. Keep stirring until the outside of the cup turns frosty. People tend to forget that water is an ingredient, and it's actually one very active and important ingredient when it comes to juleps, as it allows the bourbon to shine through. It also allows the drink to be more palatable, he says. Plucking some mint from his homegrown plant and brushing it lightly against the inside of the cup, he adds that the mint should be slapped, a light tap, not muddled, which is mashed. The mint has to release the delicate aromas, says Bafis, explaining that muddling can give you this kind of grassy, very chlorophyll flavor. Variations. Bafis also suggests adding a few drops of aromatic bitters to give a bit of flavor and to bring some body to the game. If you want to get creative, there are plenty of twists on the classic mint julep. Bafis makes a London julep, which uses slightly less bourbon and adds a serve of elderflower liqueur for a sweeter, easier introduction to the drink with a quintessentially English stamp. He also suggests a highball julep created by adding a bit of soda. It's technically a mojito made with bourbon, but you know, it's based on the DNA of juleps, he says. If you'd like the recipe featured in this week's column, please contact the station by emailing liam@valleyeyeradio.org or calling the station at 413-747-7337. Sports is next. Tatum stands by decision. Celtics star experienced knee stiffness before team Game 7 loss ended season. This was written by Kyle Tyhauer from the Associated Press, Boston. Jason Tatum believes he would have been able to play if the Boston Celtics advanced to the second round of the NBA playoffs. But when the Celtics star experienced stiffness in his left knee before his team's Game 7 home loss to the Philadelphia 76ers on Saturday, it was a sign he had to put his body first. That was his decision he stands by, even if his absence ultimately played a big part in Boston's unexpected run to the number 2 seed in the East, ending with its earliest exit from the playoffs since the 2020-21 season. The Celtics lost a playoff series for the first time, 32-1, when leading 3-1. I just experienced some tightness back there in his knee. It was just unfortunate timing, but I guess it was a little bit to be expected, Tatum told reporters Sunday. Just 10-plus months removed from Achilles tendon surgery, Tatum's return on March 6 and how well he played in 16 games to end the regular season turned a Celtics team that had overachieved without him into a 56-game winner with championship aspirations. Though this latest ailment relegated Tatum to the role of a spectator during Saturday's loss, the good news it was on the opposite leg as his surgically repaired Achilles tendon. I was away for 10.5 months, and then I came back and I'm playing every other day, and I was playing 36 to 40 minutes. So it's not unusual that something would come up, Tatum said. It's just tough because rehab was going well the entire time. I guess it was inevitable at some point I was going to have to deal with something. It just kind of came at the worst possible time. What Tatum said he wasn't feeling, though, was regret. It's just unfortunate. I worked really, really hard to come back in the fashion that I did and play at the level that I was playing at. So for it to end the way it did, it was a really tough pill to swallow. That disappointment is also tempered with how much Tatum believes he proved to himself, still not even a year since he ruptured his Achilles in Boston's conference semifinals loss to the New York Knicks. All things considered, for me to even be able to come back and play at the level I was playing at, even at 80 to 85%, right? One of my legs is still smaller than the other one, Tatum said.
1: 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At 1 o'clock, we'll hear the Country Journal. 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From 3:30 to 4, we'll listen to the Chicopee Holyoke Herald. From 4 to 4:30, we'll hear the Holyoke Sun, followed by the Town Reminder at 4:30. And rounding out the day at 5 o'clock, we'll listen to the New York Times Business. 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
2: Hi, my name is Kathy, and I'll be reading the Country Journal, published April 30th, 2026. First up in Blandford, Blandford remembers Fire Chief Thomas Ackley. The town lost not only a slice of history, but a firefighting icon with the passing of Thomas Ackley last week. He served the town and its people on the volunteer fire department for over six decades of his 84 years. He knew the community, its people, its places, and what was necessary for the health, safety, and welfare of the town. It was his family. Ackley also served the town as a member of the select board, representative to the Hilltown Community Ambulance Association, and both highway and water departments. He wore many hats throughout his lifetime as a logger, sawyer, truck driver, and owner and operator of Tom Ackley Tractor Service. He joined the Blandford Volunteer Fire Department at the age of 15 and stayed with it throughout the ensuing years. The fire department's social media platform wrote, "His love and dedication to the town of Blandford will always be unmatched. His legacy will forever be etched in the history of the Hilltown's community." Saturday morning, the fire department escorted the hearse from the First and Adams funeral home, where visiting hours were on Friday, to the White Church for the celebration of his life. Pastor Howard Noe of Russell officiated for a very easy and respectful service. Tom's youngest daughter, Melissa, spoke first and said she wanted to capture the essence of her father. Married for 66 years to Nancy, the couple moved to Blandford for the last 54 years to a home that he built. She said he worked hard and that it only took one look of disapproval or one word, "Hey," to correct behavior. And when he was happy, it showed with a big grin. She relayed an incident in her career with the environmental police that did not produce the desired results. She spoke with her father about it, and he told her words that she has carried ever since, "You did all you could." Fire Chief Adam Dolby addressed the gathering next. He began his remarks telling about his first medical call as a member of the department. "When I ran my first call in the Blandford Fire Department, the first thing the patient said to me was, 'Where's Tommy?' I'm not sure what that says about my patient care skills that someone called 911 and asked for someone better when I got there, but you could see people relax when Chief walked in. They expected him to be there when they called for help. He was a constant. In fact, for perspective, the last time the Blandford Fire Department was without Tom Ackley, we didn't respond to a single call in the Mass Pike because it didn't exist. Nearly 70 years of showing up over and over again." He continued citing Tom's reliability. "Simple, reliable, no drama. When something needs to be done, do it." And that never changed. Even recently, he told me he was going to sit out the 2 a.m. calls and let us young kids handle. Mind you, I was 50 at the time. Yet Tom would still check in. Dolby added, "That was Tom. He never showed up for credit. He showed up because people needed him." He closed his remarks by thanking Tom's family for sharing him for all the years, for the missed dinners, sleepless nights, and the weight of calls you don't talk about. "You don't do this for that long without a lot of support behind you. To Nancy and the kids, on behalf of the department and the town, thank you for everything you did to make that possible," he said. Pastor Noe closed saying that Tom was a giver, not to please others, but because he wanted to serve, a rare quality. The interment was across the street from the White Church in Hill Cemetery. After the Lord's Prayer, there was a clanging of a fire bell, signaling the last alarm and a return to quarters. Deputy Chief Tom Ackley was relieved of duty. All 14 members of the Blandford Fire Department participated, as well as representatives from other towns' departments and previous Blandford fire chiefs. There was a luncheon at the town hall for everyone. Select Board member Tom Cousineau spoke about the job the volunteer firefighters do. "They put themselves in harm's way," he said, "without knowing what's out there." He presented an official proclamation to Nancy Ackley, citing Tom's dedication to the town. And the next article, also in Blandford, Select Board and Finance Committee members held a joint information Tuesday, April 21st, to review the budget for the coming fiscal year. The final result is a balanced budget and a projected surplus of $229,079.83. Expenditures total $5,521. $5,521,663 with anticipated revenue of $5,925,742.83. They also reviewed a draft of the warrant for the annual town meeting. The board decided to funnel some funds set aside for veterans for the 250th celebrations planned for the weekend before July 4th, inasmuch as it is a memorial event. This will leave Recreation and Memorial Day funds intact. The board approved establishing a revolving fund for donations for the 250th celebration and for Bicentennial Park to be labeled special events. Any funds donated will have to be spent within a year and a half, according to town accountant Kelly Pontbriand. Finance Committee member Sarah Melanson told the group that there was an outstanding amount of $21,000 for unpaid water bills. The water department can place a lien on the water user's real estate. That prevents an owner from selling their property until the water bills are paid. The select board will follow up with the water commission. Chair Jackie Curry brought to the board's attention the outstanding work the town's volunteer fire department did and all the other mutual aid departments, as well for putting out the fire at the westbound service plaza. Kudos goes to those guys, she said. Eversource has asked the board for a possible easement on town property for guy wires for utility poles. Select board may ask for authority from the town to allow this. Most of the two-hour meeting was devoted to budget review. And also, the Planning Board of Blandford held a public hearing at the Town Hall Friday, April 24th at 6 p.m. to present and discuss the new zoning bylaws for ground-mounted solar arrays and battery energy storage systems. According to Planning Board Chairman Greg Garfield, there were no major changes. Both the solar installation and battery energy storage system bylaws were updated and made stronger. There were no changes for the small residential solar installations. What we're looking for, said Garfield, is for protection against the large commercial solar installations and looking out for our residents. The Planning Board's vote to approve the bylaws were unanimous, and they presented their actions to the Select Board on Monday, April 27th. As it stands right now, the newly revised bylaws will be on the warrant for the annual town meeting on Monday, June 1st. Planning Board Chairman Garfield said about 20 people attended the hearing and included visitors from Beckett and Southwick. And next in Montgomery, May Music and Montgomery Performance Calendar announced. The Music in Montgomery program announced performers for the month of May. Co-hosted by the Montgomery Public Library and the Gray Catbird Pottery Studio, Music in Montgomery takes place at Montgomery Town Hall, 161 Main Street, every Thursday starting at 3 p.m. Performing this month will be Ed Bentley and Friends, Kara and Jerry Noble, Helen Arbor and Joe Nerney, and Larry Southard. Singer-guitarist Ed Bentley will open the month on Thursday, May 7th with some musical friends. Frequently seen performing with Jane Martin Pelletier and Ron Campagna, the trio are regular guests at the Daily Grind in Southwick and were also invited to perform at Ray Ray's Cafe in Westfield on its closing night in January. People may stop in to hear a range of genres, including country, rock, and folk music. Husband and wife team Kara on bass and Jerry Noble, piano, will perform Thursday, May 14th. They are well known throughout the region for this music series and regular visits to Armbrook Village in Westfield. They also donated two performances last year for the Empty Bowls benefits for the food pantry at the Pioneer Valley Assembly of God Church in Huntington and closed the 7 Hours Summer Music Festival in Worthington last year. Jerry was part of a trio that opened this year's Tuesday Morning Music Club at Trinity United Methodist Church in Springfield, which perform Mozart's Kegelstaff Trio and Bartok's Contrasts. Their performances are dubbed We Are the People Our Parents Warned Us About. The following week, singer-songwriter-guitarist Helen Arbor and saxophonist Joe Nerney will perform Thursday, May 21st. Arbor is known for the band Skyline, Sure Shot, and Liquid Floyd. Nerney has been seen performing with Seth Glier and is part of the West Hill 2 duo in his larger ensemble West Hill Groove. Together, they've been performing at Incandescent Brewery, Hitchcock Brewery, Skyline Brewery, we're sensing a theme here, and the Whiskey Barrel in South Hadley. Closing the month will be Larry Southard on Thursday, May 28th. the guitarist with the deep, rich vocals, performed recently at the Route 8 Pub with Leslie Friedman Rosenthal and at the Knox Trail Inn on Valentine's Day with a whole bunch of folks. Southern's repertoire is extensive, so don't be afraid to ask for requests. Attendees are invited to bring baked goods to share. Donations are accepted for the refreshments, with money split between the Montgomery Volunteer Firemen's Association and the Town Library. Donations are also accepted to tip and thank the fabulous musicians who perform each week. This event is open to all who are interested. For more information, people may call Dale at 413-875-5205. And next up in Russell, the Russell Public Library announces its events. Russell Public Library, 162 Main Street, is open Monday, Wednesday, and Friday from 3 to 7 p.m., Tuesday and Thursdays from 10 a.m. to 2 p.m., and Saturdays from 10 a.m. to 1 p.m. The library will be closed in honor of Memorial Day weekend, May 23rd through the 25th. The Russell Public Library trustees will meet Thursday, May 21st from 3:15 to 4:30 p.m. They ask parents, guardians, and students to take a short survey to help them determine how they can provide better library services to patrons. The result of this survey will help us develop a strategic plan, which will not only help guide their forward progress for the next few years, but will also help them to qualify for grant funding to help achieve those goals. The library will have the monthly book club on Tuesday, May 5th from 6 to 8 p.m. The book is Show, Don't Tell by Curtis Sittenfeld. 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The June Monthly Book Club meets on Tuesday, June 2nd from 6 to 8 p.m. The book is Where Did You Go, Bernadette by Maria Semple. Books will be available by mid-May. 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They will read Robin Boyd, Architect, and build structures with a variety of materials. There is no fee. They should register by email to rpldirector162@gmail.com. 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On Saturday, May 16th, from 1 to 3:30 p.m., adults may create four beautiful handmade greeting cards with Kim Bean. All materials will be provided. They should register by email to rpldirector162@gmail.com or by calling 413-862-6221 and leave a message, or come in and sign up at the library by Tuesday, May 12th. The program is limited to the first 15 registrants. Adults may join Jade from the Hilltown Ambulance for a first aid class on Tuesday, May 26th at 6 p.m. They should register by email, rpldirector162@gmail.com, or by calling 413-862-6221 and leave a message, or come in and sign up at the library by Friday, May 22nd. Adults interested in exploring their family's genealogy may join Hillary Shaw, a professional genealogist, who will teach them how to start their own family research on Saturday, May 30th from 2 to 4 p.m. They may register by email, rpldirector162@gmail.com, or come in and sign up at the library by Wednesday, May 27th. Parents are invited to bring their children age 0 to 4 years for a weekly interactive story time with Maggie Lufkin on Thursdays from 10 to 11 a.m. The Russell Public Library's Library of Things is now available for folks to borrow from, has a wide variety of tools, appliances, and leisure items available for checkout. And the next article is in Chester. The Chester Hill Association holds roadside cleanup. The Chester Hill Association held its 36th spring roadside on Saturday, April 18th. Some 18 volunteers met Saturday morning at the First Congregational Church of Chester at 9 a.m. Trash bags were issued and road assignments were coordinated to get the best coverage of cleanup for the Chester Hill roadsides. Over the next 2 hours, volunteers walked their designated roadsides. They collected trash and discarded items found in the drainage ditches, edges of the woods, and open fields. Those items range from beer cans, beer bottles, nip bottles, tires, and one semi-filled propane tank. Some volunteers started roadside cleanup before Saturday due to other work weekend commitments. Their many bags of trash were staged in the parking lot of the church for collection on Saturday. In aggregate, the nip bottle count seemed to be the items most collected, second only by empty beer containers of various brands and time, aging along the roadsides. Common trash such as plastic bottles, plastic cups, and various paper trash filled the trash bags. The primary roads involved in this year's cleanup were Skyline Trail, East River Road, and Bromley Road. Offshoot roads such as Abbott Hill, Crane Road, Higgins, Ingle, Old State Highway, and Maynard Hill Road also were bussed by the cleanup volunteers. It is estimated that a conservative weight of the trash collected was well over 1,000 pounds across the 10 roads patrolled by the volunteers. The Chester Transfer Station accepted the many bags of trash and bulk items at no cost, adding to the community spirit of this annual spring cleanup. The late Newman Marsh of Ingle Road and first president of the Chester Hill Association started this roadside cleanup in 1990. He rallied his family members of all ages and members of his Misty Mountain Farm family as the first volunteers in this effort. Lee Myers, current president of the Chester Hill Association, her husband Andy Myers, CHA director, organized this year's cleanup. Lee was one of the first of those participating in this now annual spring event. The Chester Hill Association was established in 1984. Its founding mission was to save the historic Chester Center Schoolhouse on Skyline Trail, where it proudly remains today. Since that founding mission, the CHA has organized many festivals and community dinners as fundraisers. The proceeds of these fundraising functions are returned back to the Chester Hill community. One of those returns is by way of the annual $1,000 scholarship award given to the deserving area college students. The CHA will be having its annual meeting set for June 14th at the Chester Hill Schoolhouse starting at 2 o'clock. There are openings for three directors to be filled at this meeting. All are welcome to attend this meeting and participate in this legacy community association. And now in Goshen, town clerk lists election and town meeting information. The annual town election will be held Saturday, June 6th from 9 a.m. to 1 p.m. in the John James Memorial Hall, 42 Main Street, Goshen. A sample ballot can be found on the town website by visiting goshenmass.us. In addition to voting in person on election day, vote by mail is a permanent option for all Massachusetts voters. People may register to do so in the following ways. Submit a signed application via email, mail, or fax to the town clerk's office. Applications can be found on the Secretary of the Commonwealth's election webpage. The application must include a signature that can be compared to a handwritten signature. Electronic signatures, scanned applications, and photos of applications are acceptable. People may use the state's mail-in ballot application system also at the Secretary of the Commonwealth's election webpage. To participate in the upcoming annual town election, there are a few important deadlines to keep in mind. If people wish to vote by mail, their application must be submitted in writing and received by the town clerk's office on Monday, June 1st, no later than 5 p.m. It's important to apply as early as possible, particularly if their ballot will be mailed out of town. The U.S. Postal Service recommends allowing up to 7 days for mail delivery, so to ensure they receive their ballot in time to return it, it's best to apply 2 to 3 weeks before Election Day. The last day to register to vote in order to participate in the election is Wednesday, May 27th. Registration will be available in the town clerk's office from 9 to 11 a.m. and again from 3 to 5 p.m. on that day. A moderated pre-annual town meeting voter information session will be held Wednesday, May 6th at 6:30 p.m. at the John James Memorial Hall. The annual town meeting will take place Saturday, May 16th at 9:30 a.m., also at John James Memorial Hall, 42 Main Street. To participate in the meeting, residents must be registered to vote by Wednesday, May 6th. Voter registration will be available that day at the town clerk's office from 9 to 11 a.m. and again from 3 to 5 p.m. on that day. People may email town clerk Kristen Estelle with any questions or concerns at clerk@goshenmass.us or by calling 413-268-8236 extension 107. And next up, Tree Giveaway observes Arbor Day, Earth Day. Tree Warden Mark Boomsma Blandford, assisted by his family, was on hand at the Blandford Town Hall parking lot on Tuesday, April 21st with a supply of trees. The trees were available for the asking in commemoration of Arbor Day and Earth Day, courtesy of the Boomsma family's annual tradition. This year's offerings included white dogwood, river birch, American plum, and Douglas fir. All were bare rootstock. The

0: This broadcast service is provided by Valley iRadio. The material being read is the copyright property of the publications being read. Access to this program is solely for persons who cannot read the original printed version due to a visual impairment or other disability. By continuing to listen, you confirm that you have such a condition.
1: Huntington and Chester. The talk will be about the sometimes controversial border changes that created the towns of Chester and Norwich and then Huntington. Garvey said that the original town of Murrayfield encompassed all of what is today's Huntington and Chester, plus about a quarter of Middlefield and a sliver of Worthington. The book club will meet to discuss April's read, The Blue Hour, by Paula Hawkins, on Thursday, May 7th at 4 p.m. Readers will revisit the isolated island of Arras off the coast of Scotland, which contains one home, one inhabitant, and is only accessible every 12 hours at low tide in this suspenseful mystery. The book club's read for the month of May is Before the Coffee Gets Cold, by Toshikazu Kawaguchi. And visitors to a Tokyo cafe are able to travel back to a time in their life, but must follow three rules. They must sit in a specific magical chair, they cannot change the present, and they must return before their coffee gets cold. Originally written for the stage, the book is the first in a series and has been adapted for the screen. The club will meet Thursday, June 4th at 4 p.m. to discuss this book. Copies can be picked up at the library while available, ordered through interlibrary loan, or borrowed through Libby. The Book Swap Club will meet Tuesday, May 12th at 4 p.m. This book club works a little differently. Instead of everyone reading the same book, participants bring a book that they've read and loved and swap that title with the rest of the group. The following month, after reading someone else's favorite return and talk about the books that they read from these recommendations. As always, monthly story hours for kids of all ages take place every Monday and Saturday at 10:30 a.m. Co-working coffee hours continue on Wednesdays, May 13th and May 27th, from 11 a.m. to 1. For those working from home or who have a college or freelance assignment to finish, try working in a different setting and join others in the same boat for some camaraderie. The Keurig will be running to keep the motivation high. Crafternoon is scheduled for Thursday, May 14th from 4 to 6 p.m. People may bring in their own project or try something new using the library's supplies and materials. They may come with friends or meet new ones here. On Friday, May 15th at 10 a.m., families of children age 5 and under are invited for a free 2-hour play group sponsored by the Hilltown Community Health Center's Family Center. Parents, guardians, and caregivers should bring their child and experience a joy-filled morning of stories, activities, and exploration. People may stop in on the following Thursday, May 21st, for the library's monthly game night from 4 to 6 p.m. They may break away from the screens for some fun and friendly competition at the library, bring their own game in, or use one of the libraries. Those who register in advance and take part will be treated to pizza and refreshments. They may sign up at the library, email librarydirector@huntingtonmass.us, register by visiting the website at huntingtonpubliclibrary.org, or by calling 413-667-3506. And next, the Hilltown Hiking Adventures. The hikers visit Balance Rock. Balance Rock in Lanesboro is a 165-ton limestone boulder measuring 25 feet by 15 feet by 10 feet that rests 3 feet off the ground on top of another rock. These measurements were well established before the 20th century and can be found with elaboration in Appendix 1, Sketch of Geological History of Balance Rock, in Charles J. Palmer's History of Town of Lanesboro, 1741-1905. That's not to say that these figures have gone unchallenged. In 1938, highway engineers estimated the boulder's weight to be 365 tons. Whatever the actual weight, Balance Rock is truly amazing. The illusion of this boulder's precariousness is simply irresistible, and yet Balance Rock has withstood centuries of pesky humans trying their best to topple it. To be sure, past writers have emphasized the rock's precariousness over and over again. Elias Nason, the author of Gazetteer of the State of Massachusetts, wrote in 1874 that the boulder is so pivoted on another rock about 3 feet from the ground, and it can be easily moved and still not overturned. Perfectly balanced, it can be moved with a crowbar. That is doubtful.

0: hopeful as balanced rock today seems a lot sturdier and less delicately poised than how it was portrayed during that last century and a half. Quite possibly it has settled into a more secure position over the years. Scores of people and mischievous groups have tried to upend it and have not been able to budge it one iota except to possibly stabilize it further. Thank you to Christy Butler, now deceased, the ultimate rockhound of Western Mass and a lover of the Hilltowns, for some of his research leading to the Hilltown hikers finding this spectacular subject. Balanced Rock State Park is a great destination for families with great trails and ginormous boulders to climb on. And that's it for today. Thank you for listening to Valley Eye Radio.
1: 5 Reasons Why Sloths Are Spectacular by Andreas Selin. These animals have a reputation for being slow, but they'll quickly amaze you. Here are 5 cool things about sloths. Some sloths really turn heads. Most mammals have 7 vertebrae, a type of bone, in their necks. 3-toed sloths have 8 or 9. The extra vertebrae gives the animals more neck flexibility, and the 3-toed sloth can actually turn its head almost all the way around. These animals are amazing hosts. Sloth fur is home to a whole ecosystem or community of living things. Tiny animals burrow into a sloth's hair to eat delicious algae that often grows there. Hundreds of moths, beetles, cockroaches, and worms can reportedly be found on some sloths. They're living the high life. These guys spend most of their time in treetops, only leaving about once a week for bathroom breaks. Moms even give birth while hanging from tree branches. The newborns then crawl to their mom's bellies, where they hang out for the next several months. Sloths are sometimes sporty. The animals have been known to drop from the branches they're clinging to in rivers below to take a swim, an activity they seem to enjoy. And sloths are surprisingly skilled at this water sport. They move 3 times faster in water than on land, and these guys can stomach a lot. Sloths have big stomachs with 4 separate chambers, and when full, the animal's tummy makes up to 20 to 30% of its body weight. A sloth's stomach is actually similar to a cow's, but it takes a sloth 10 times longer to digest food. And this has been 5 Reasons Why Sloths Are Spectacular by Andreas Selin. I'm Chris, and I hope you have a great rest of your day.
2: Hi, I'm State Representative Mike Finn from the 6th Hamden District, which includes all of West Springfield and precincts in Chicopee, Westfield, and Agawam. I hope you're having a wonderful day today. 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
3: I am reading from the Asheville News. This is the April 2026 edition. And I start with an obituary. William R. Bill Perlman. Bill Perlman of Asheville died rushing into a burning building to save some adorable kittens. All of the cats survived. Not really. I just wanted to get your attention. I've had a lot of free time in my hands lately and decided to write my own obituary. While I sincerely hope that it wouldn't be needed anytime soon, I guess that is not the case. I've read a lot of obituaries lately. My favorite was written by a man who eulogized his wife by saying, "She used to make hats from scratch. Once she made me a hat from a pizza box and some tin foil. Can't top that." I don't want my wife to have any say in this whatsoever. Although she is one of the smartest women I have ever known, she will get facts and dates wrong. She will misspell names and place events in the wrong city and decade. She is a fine actress who embellishes each story with what can only be described as a wild Irish imagination. She will highlight my good points and diminish my faults to the point where you won't recognize me. Please help Trish as much as you can. If you know her at all, you know she is unlikely to ask for assistance, but she will need it. I'm afraid that I have left quite a mess for her to sort out. Don't let her sell the Tesla stock. Make her rent the cottage by the ocean for the month of August. Let her listen to Christmas music whenever the mood strikes her. Most importantly, if you visit, please remove at least one item from my numerous collections. You don't need to know where I went to school, what my jobs or hobbies were, or who survives me. Figure it out. You need to know what I wanted to thank each and every one of you personally for giving me the honor of being a part of your life and hopefully making a difference in some way. I will not name names because I agree with Alexander Hamilton, who opposed the Bill of Rights based on the dangerous omission argument. He and I believe that a list is inherently incomplete, and by that listing some important things, people, you risk implying that others aren't important. James Madison did his best to rectify this with the Ninth Amendment, but I'm sticking with the Federalists. I will make an exception for my grandchildren, Aaron, Max, and Jamie. Go make the world a better place, and you will make me proud. The rest of you should already know how very special you were to me. I don't know if I am in a better place, but if you are reading this, I sure am in a different place, or so the voices tell me. Bill's life will be celebrated Saturday, April 18, from 1 to 3 p.m. at the Smith Keller Funeral Home at 40 Church Street in Shelburne Falls. Donations may be made to the Southern Poverty Law Center. Our second obituary is Herbert Herb Francis Geiling, born 1949, died 2026. Herbert Herb Francis Geiling, born September 4, 1949, died February 28, 2026, of Asheville, suddenly and peacefully passed on from this world at the age of 76, surrounded by his family. Herb was born in New York City, raised in Teaneck, New Jersey, and attended Xavier High School in Manhattan, a Jesuit Catholic school for boys. From his earliest days, he possessed a sharp and irreverent sense of humor and was a natural-born prankster. Alongside his oldest sister, Linda, Herb was known for his spirited antics, including a childhood prank of sailing old vinyl records like Frisbees into neighbors' yard. After graduating from University of Connecticut with a BA in English, Herb moved to Randolph, Vermont, where he taught sixth grade. His journey led him to Conway, where he met the love of his life, Jean. They married in 1983 and settled in Asheville to raise their three children, Luke, Ethan, and Caroline. Beloved by the Asheville community, where he lived for 42 years, Herb built a life surrounded by neighbors who became his closest family. He and Jean raised their children alongside a tight-knit group of friends, embodying the true spirit of the phrase, "It takes a village." These deep-suited bonds were the heart of his life in the Hilltowns, creating a network of support and friendship that spanned decades. Herb had an entrepreneurial career path. He opened a bicycle shop in Vermont, followed by another one in Conway, Pine Cycle Bicycles, with his brother Chris, where they sold bikes and led tours. After a stint selling computers for Hewlett-Packard, he launched his own business, Will Run Computers, in the 1990s during the early days of personal computing. He traveled throughout Western Massachusetts to support organizations and individuals setting up and managing new technology. Herb was a true researcher possessed by a long life fascination with history, literature, and poetry. Music was a constant companion in Herb's life. Whether he was listening to the Beatles or picking up the accordion he had played since childhood, he was always looking for ways to share a song with those he loved. Herb was a deeply present father, helping with school projects, building theater sets, and coaching softball. He was deceased by his parents and his brothers. He is survived by his wife of 42 years, Jean Ferris, his children Luke, Ethan, and Carolyn, his sister Linda Gagne. Donations may be made to Tolgi Wood, the Asheville Fire Department, or Highland Ambulance, EMS. A celebration of life will be held on May 23, 2026 at 2 p.m. at the Congregational Church in Asheville, followed by a reception. As a follow-up to the obituary, I'm going to read from page 15, Nan Parrish's column, The View from Tough End. It's entitled, Ashfield Loses Bill Perlman, a Man Who Got Stuff Done. Bill Perlman just woke me up and told me to get this column written. Wait, you may be thinking, didn't I just see Bill's obituary at the front end of this very newspaper? Yes, you did, but mere death is not going to stop Bill Perlman from getting something done. He was the all else has failed fixer, and a month after his death, he's still holding all the tools to jumpstart anything that needs it. About 40 minutes ago, he revved an ambulance siren just outside my house. It only screamed for a few seconds, probably just long enough for the ambulance driver to wonder who turned it on in the first place. Bill. Bill did it. And it wasn't even an Ashfield ambulance either. Bill had to travel to New Orleans to get that one going. But at 5:30 in the morning on the day this column was due, there was no way he'd let me miss the deadline for it. Knowing I wanted to write about Bill, and with 20 years of stories to choose from, I'd written numerous drafts in my head but hadn't settled on the direction to go in. Today was my deadline, and recognizing how much work I have to do this weekend to get ready for the New Orleans Jazz Fest, my job this time of year, Bill flipped that ambulance's alarm and said, "Get on it." There's no story I could open with that would better describe Bill Perlman. He was on every board that needed a doer in Western Massachusetts, from the Ashfield Select Board and Franklin Regional Council of Governments to the Ashfield Fire Department and Cummington Fair, and lots in between. He knew and befriended most people in government as far as he could reach, not as a power grab, but because he was interested in everyone, everything, and knowing who to go to in an emergency was his superpower. When the board that bought the Elmer's building a few years ago could find no contractor who wanted to handle the complications of the old structure's much-needed renovation, I called Bill, who called the guy who had taken on his old friend, George Dole. George stepped in, got the permit pulled, and then just a few weeks later went on to join his brethren in the sky. But the job got done, and truly only because of Bill Perlman. And with that, I'll settle on one story that tells it all. Ashfield sports a corner of town called Apple Valley, where orchardists have lived for over two centuries, growing, packaging, and selling apples right there in the area, named for what they do. Shortly before I moved to town, a couple from, quote, far away, moved to Apple Valley with their own ideas and attitudes about growing food the way they felt it should be done. One day, when an esteemed and generational family of apple growers was out spraying their orchards so that the little buds would grow to become big, eatable apples and not succumb to bugs or anything else, the couple had a fit, calling 911 and ordering the police to tell those people to stop spraying those apples right now. When the police chief didn't seem interested in telling the local professionals how to do their jobs, the couple took their complaint to the select board, where a hearing was set up between the complainers and the apple sprayers. In the hearing, select board chair Bill Perlman asked the orchardist, as I recall, "Is spraying apples something new you just came up with?" "Nope," said the grower. "We've always done it this way." "Do you need a license to spray apples, or can anyone just walk up and do it?" "Nope, you need to be trained and licensed to do it." Bill turned to the couple and said, "My daughter moved into a housing complex down near Greenfield called Dragon Hill. Just to make sure she wasn't getting into something she didn't know how to handle, I took walks out into the community several days before she moved in, looking for dragons. I never found any, so I figured the name was just a marketer's appellation. But it was important to find that out, just in case it mattered. When you moved in, you should have probably assumed that Apple Valley was named that for a reason, and you should have also looked around to understand all that apple growing entails. I'm sorry, but we stand with the apple growers of Apple Valley who were here first and are just doing the work they know how to do to keep their produce safe and edible. The couple doesn't live over there anymore. Whether they were run off by silent disapproval or just chose to live someplace that conspired with their own rule of law, I don't know. But I know their life among their apple-growing neighbors didn't continue easily after that. You can accept or you can go. They left. And now Bill has left as well, but not before he got a whole lot of work done that might not have even been started otherwise. And I know it's going to be a lot less entertaining watching it get done now as well. This is from The Tough End, written by Nan Para. I'm now reading from Elmer's column. It's entitled Leaning In at Elmer's to Support Ashfield's Shared Third Place. This was written by Ariana Alexandra Collins. Ariana here, one of Elmer's Community Center's new board members. How did I get here? Last fall, a dear friend and I were discussing how to cope with the woes of the world. She said that as busy as she was, she decided it vital to lean into community. She picked up additional tasks. Volunteer work she couldn't imagine she had time to do, but she did. How was that possible, I asked her, considering all the things on my plate. She asked, are you doom scrolling? Oh dear, yes. As soon as you notice you're feeling helpless with the weight of the world, take on a task that will help your community. Rage scrolling on your phone? Go weed the community garden for an hour. Venting about politics? Help a neighbor with a project. Put your skills to work for the benefit of your community and draw in closer, nurturing, neighborly ties. Within days of that conversation, Elmer's Community Center Board put out a request for new board members. I reviewed their list of skills needed. I have those, but I have no time for that. Do I? I thought about how 15 minutes I put into scheduling Facebook posts for my business can turn into a half an hour or more of unproductive scrolling. I thought about the times I veg out watching some program. Maybe I do have time to devote to community support. As I sat in on the board meeting last November, before I was officially voted on, I thought, what am I getting myself into? The next thought, after the deer in the headlights moment, was community engagement. I am tethering myself deeper into community life, and what I am appreciating about this board position is that it's not just one skill. I can use my grant writing skills to go after money for public programming and equipment. I can use my public speaking skills to serve as an MC. I can use my honey-do skills to help clean up after an event. I am sure we all have skills to help make the town a resilient and compassionate place to live. I am leaning in. I am taking this board role because of my love for Ashfield and wanting to see Elmer's flourish as a space that brings people together. Speaking of which, in March, we had our first open mic. Oh my goodness, it was so fun, and we will have more as we nurture this third space, a community hub, to support one another and have fun. What would give you joy to experience at Elmer's to uplift a sense of belonging? What ways would it feel rewarding for you to get involved? Let us, the board, know. Ariel Brooks, Ariana Alexandra Collins, Elizabeth Gray, Kath McClusker, Dan Ross, and Christopher Seward. Bring your talent and your desire to connect and lean in. Alexandra Collins wrote on behalf of the Elmer's Community Center. I am now reading from the Select Board Notes. This is entitled, School Cuts Loom, Bridge Work to Start, Lake Drawdown Set. This is written by David Culp. From the March 2 meeting, Mohawk level service budget includes large staff reductions. Mohawk Regional School Committee member Rachel Wang and Committee Chair Martha Thurber presented a budget to the board with no reduction in services, but with an increase of $2.7 million in fixed costs and a reduction of 17.5 full-time equivalent positions. Thurber explained that out-of-district special education increased by $558,000 because more students are transported further away for specialized support. Health insurance increased by 13% and salaries by 6%. Thurber said that approximately 10 employees will be laid off, with the remainder of the FTE reduction realized by leaving vacant positions unfilled. The total proposed budget from town assessments, grants, and state funding is approximately $29 million, or a 6.2% increase. Total assessment to district towns increased by $1.2 million. Ashfield's assessment rose by $241,916 to $3 million, or an 8.6% increase. If the budget is not approved, the previous year's budget will be used on a month-to-month basis, which will likely result in service cuts, according to Thurber. March 9th. Annual Spring Dam Drawdown Planned. Dam manager Ron Kohler received approval from the board to draw down the lake level each spring starting this year. Kohler explained that the drainage chute is frequently clogged and that a gentle drawdown in spring would allow proactive cleanout before heavy rains. The proposal will be presented to the Conservation Commission. $250,000 federal earmark awarded for retaining wall. The board sent letters to Senators Ed Markey and Elizabeth Warren and Representative Jim McGovern thanking them for their effort to secure a recently awarded allocation of $250,000 for repair of the retaining wall behind Bronson Avenue. Last year, the town took ownership of the wall with the hope of securing grants to fund the collapsing structure, and voters authorized borrowing of up to $500,000 for matching grants. March 10, Town Caucus. Challengers nominated for Select Board, Library Trustees, and Park Commission. Incumbents were nominated for new terms without challengers for the following: Moderator, Buzz Eisenberg; Assessor, George Stephen; Board of Health, Jennifer Williams; Finance Committee, Laura Pitter and Paul Lisinski; and Sewer Commission, Eric Lehan. New single candidates were nominated for the following positions: Constable, Brian Dickinson; and Planning Board, Robert Carafon. Don Finn was nominated to challenge incumbent Todd Olanek for Select Board. Incumbents Nate Russell and Ricky Carroll will be joined by Jennifer Pease in competition to fill two park commissioner seats. There are two open seats for the library trustees. One is for 5 years, the other for 1 year due to a resignation. Wendy Kaiser, Victoria Gravel, and Rachel Wang will be vying for both seats. From the March 23rd, Thorpe grants 12-acre Bird Hill property to Land Trust. Olaf Thorpe of Boston and Liam Cregan of the Franklin Land Trust met with the Select Board and received approval of a conservation restriction for 12 of 16 acres on Bird Hill Road. The restriction includes most of the land on the north side of Bird Hill Road, starting from Williamsburg Road. Animal inspector reappointed. Trish Libby of West Road agreed to continue as the inspector of animals. According to the Massachusetts Department of Agricultural Resources, the animal inspector is required to perform annual barn inspections at all properties with livestock. Other duties include rabies management and livestock quarantines when needed. Farmers Market approved for Town Common. Dan Green, the market manager of Ashfield Saturday Market and the owner of Good Bunch Farm in Shelburne, received approval to operate the market from May 16 to October 31. Senior Center reports on transition to district. The new West County Senior Services District informed the select board that 204 Ashfielders participated in district activities and 1,880 Ashfielders received service visits in 2025. The Massachusetts Department of Energy Resources awarded Ashfield $65,000 to perform weatherization on Town Hall. The state notified Ashfield that $526,000 was apportioned for road management for fiscal year 2027 out of a total state allocation of $300 million. This is Chapter 90, Road Money. LifePath, the nonprofit that provides services to aging and disabled people in Western Massachusetts, awarded Ashfield $3,000 for a wireless assisted hearing system to augment the public address system at town meetings. The town clerk will manage the purchase and installation. The state's Community Compact Cabinet awarded Ashfield $15,000 to purchase a large format scanner. Town Administrator Paul McClatchy III explained that the scanner would allow him to create a searchable archive of large-sized documents such as blueprints and maps. According to McClatchy, both Franklin Tech and Smith Vocational will use a lottery for fall admissions as demand is expected to exceed capacity. Moreover, the schools will prefer students who live within their school districts, but Ashfield is not a member of either district. McClatchy said that Ashfield students who are not admitted to these schools may turn to McCann Technical School in North Adams. Ashfield is required to provide transportation, and McClatchy said that transportation to McCann could be as much as $82,000 annually. FRCOG sets priorities. Jessica Atwood, planning director for the Franklin Regional Council of Governments, notified the board that the state's executive officer of Housing and Livable Communities awarded FRCOG unspecified grant money to support initiatives including fire and police regionalization. Ashfield has recently spearheaded conversations with other hill towns about regionalization, although most of the neighboring towns are in Hampshire County. And finally, from March 30, Williamsburg Bridge Repair Contract approved. The board approved the sole bid to repair the steel beam trusses on the Williamsburg Bridge. The bridge has been closed for many months and reconstruction work is expected to begin in April. The bid from C.D. Davenport was for $86,750. It was reviewed by Gill Engineering and determined to be an acceptable price. We have items from the town clerk's desk. Town election, Saturday, May 2nd. Polls open 10:15 a.m. to 4 p.m. You can see ashfield.org for a sample ballot. Early voting will be available in the town clerk's office Wednesday, April 22, from 10 to 4 Thursday, April 23, 10 to 4 Monday, April 27, 10 to 8 and on Wednesday, April 29, 10 to 4. There is no vote by mail for this election, but voters who meet the criteria are eligible for absentee ballots. Contact the town clerk for more information. Annual town meeting. This is held will be held Saturday, May 2nd at 10 a.m. The warrant will be posted at ashfield.org, Town Hall, and the Post Office. Rabies Clinic, that was held on Saturday, April 11th from 10 to 2 at the Franklin County Fairgrounds, 89 Wisdom Way, Greenfield, and also will be held on Saturday, April 18, 2 to 4 p.m. at 18 Jacobs Road in Heath. It's $20 per animal, cash only. Visit ashfield.org/dogs for a flyer with all that information. Dog licensing. Ashfield's annual dog licensing deadline has passed, but you have a little more time to license your dog before late fees go into effect. Assistive listening. We're expanding assisted listening options in Ashfield with a portable suitcase system that works like the one in Upper Hall and can be used in Lower Hall at the library and in other locations. This is possible with a LifePath Age and Dementia-Friendly Community Grant Award and a match from the Town of Ashfield. We'll hold a demonstration event later this spring. Machoon Burn. At Upper Park on Main Street, Friday, May 1, through Sunday, May 3, 9 to 5 each day, a special collaboration between No Loose Braids, Inc. and the Town of Ashfield. Hours and holidays. Town offices will be closed on Monday for Patriots Day. We next have from the Police Chief's Corner, Happy Spring. Now that warm weather is upon us, please be aware that cycling and other outside activities will increase. The Ashfield Police Department has free bicycle helmets to give out, sizes toddler, small, and large. A large may fit an adult. Give me a call at 413-628-4441, extension 1, or stop by the station if your child or you are in need of a new helmet. Bicycle safety includes a properly fitted helmet, following the traffic rules, being visible, and riding defensively. Helmets. By wearing a helmet, the rider is reducing the risk of head and brain injuries by 70% and fatal head injuries by 65%. Rules of the road. Bicyclists must follow the same traffic laws as motorists, riding in the direction of traffic, obeying signs and signals, riding single file, and signaling turns. Visibility. Wear reflective or bright clothing and have lights and reflectors on the bicycle. Defensive riding. Always be aware of your surroundings and watch for vehicles. As always, if you have any questions, concerns, or comments, please do not hesitate to call me or stop in at the department. My door is always open. Have a safe and enjoyable spring season. This from Chief Beth Bizio. I've been reading from the Ashfield News. I hope you have a very good day.
4: Welcome to our loyal listeners. This is Scott Alexander for Valley Eye Radio, reading the Amherst Bulletin, also serving Belchertown, Hadley, Leverett, Pelham, Shutesbury, Deerfield, and Sunderland. Published April 30th, 2026. Around Amherst, Valley Green Energy Benefits Imminent, by Scott Merzbach. Amherst. Most participants in Valley Green Energy will see a price reduction in the Regional Group Electricity Buying Program administered by Amherst, Pelham, and Northampton, according to information disseminated by the three communities. Starting in May, participants currently enrolled in the VGE Standard Green and VGE Basic options will automatically transition to a new lower-priced VGE basic price of 13.206 cents per kilowatt-hour. The change, which will be reflected in June electric bills, is designed to provide immediate financial relief on electricity bills while navigating a shifting renewable energy market. The communities are attributing the change to federal policy that has sunset certain tax credits and slowed down renewable energy projects. The new price also will be lower than the current residential and small business electricity supply prices from Eversource and National Grid, and will remain in effect through November when the program's current electricity supply contract ends. The Valley Green Energy communities intend to have a new electricity supply contract in place with long-term pricing by November, and will notify active program participants via mail about the new prices in the fall prior to the new prices going into effect. Previously, the VGE standard green option included a 10% voluntary purchase of regional renewable energy, which meant causing an increase in demand for more renewable energy for the local grid. But with it harder to build new renewable energy infrastructure, the extra cost associated with buying an additional 10% from renewable sources is not having this desired impact. Participants currently enrolled in the VGE's 100% green option will see no change and will continue to receive 100% of their electricity from regional renewable sources. The communities issued a joint statement from Amherst Town Manager Paul Bockelman, Pelham Select Board Chairman Bob Agoglia, and Northampton Mayor Gina Louise Chiara. Valley Green Energy exists to serve our communities, and that means both advancing renewable energy and keeping costs manageable for residents. Today's announcement reflects the realities of the current renewable energy market and our determination to pursue every available path toward a cleaner, more affordable energy future. Next, Amherst Feminist Generation signs. Signs encouraging people to register to vote have been placed in grassy areas near PVTA bus stop by the Amherst Feminist Generation. The town council earlier this year gave approval for these lawn signs after the organization learned that it couldn't affix them to the bus stops. In addition to the project with the signs, the organization is working on getting better sex education at Amherst Regional High School and planning a feminist art event for younger students. Commencement speaker with Amherst ties. An Amherst Regional High School graduate will be the keynote speaker at Nichols College commencement on Saturday. Delcy D. Bean IV, founder and CEO of Paragus IT, which has its offices in Hadley, will address graduates at the DCU Center in Worcester at 10 a.m. Bean, who will receive an honorary Doctor of Business Administration, founded the company when he was 13. In 2014, he created Tech Foundry, an educational nonprofit designed to address the need for a skilled IT workforce by providing in-depth training for individuals from marginalized or underrepresented communities. In 2016, Bean began the process of transitioning Paragus to a 100% employee-owned company, which he completed in 2024. He is currently working to grow Paragus into a $250 million firm with offices across the country. Bean and his wife of 15 years live in southern New Hampshire with their three boys. Next in Amherst, UMass chef charged in wife's killing at campus hotel by Anthony Camilleri. April 28, 2026. An award-winning chef at UMass pleaded not guilty to a murder charge in Eastern Hampshire District Court Thursday morning in connection with a fatal beating of his wife, Emma McDonald, 31, inside the UMass Campus Center Hotel. Jeffrey C. McDonald, 36, of Wilbraham, also pleaded not guilty to a second charge of assault and battery on a police officer. He's being held without bail and is expected to appear back in court for a probable cause hearing on May 12th. A statement of facts compiled by UMass Amherst Police Lieutenant James Sullivan states that police responded to reports of an emergency taking place at the Hotel UMass at around 7:42 p.m. Wednesday. Upon arrival, a violent struggle ensued between McDonald and police, in which the defendant allegedly threw objects at the officers, striking one UMass police officer in the face numerous times, the report states. In room 413, police found a woman dead with significant injuries. Given the significant nature of the female's injuries, it seemed apparent to investigators that her injuries had resulted from a violent assault, Sullivan wrote. After his arrest, McDonald spoke with investigators, during which he admitted that he had intentionally beaten his wife to death. According to the Northwestern District Attorney's Office, a preliminary investigation indicates that the suspect and the victim both worked at UMass Amherst and were not students. Jeffrey McDonald worked as an executive sous chef and was named Chef of the Year by the American Culinary Federation in 2025. Emma McDonald, identified only as the victim, was a UMass Amherst staff member, according to a message sent to the campus community by Chancellor Javier Reyes. The incident remains under investigation by the UMass Amherst Police Department, the Massachusetts State Police Detective Unit, assigned to the Northwestern District Attorney's Office, and the Massachusetts Crime Scene Services Section. In his statement, Reyes said there is no ongoing threat to the campus or the community. Next, Scott Merzbach writes, override proposals coming into focus in Hadley. At forum, leaders detail tiered approach to proposals ahead of town meeting and June vote. Significant proposed cuts to the public schools and municipal services would be addressed through a Proposition 2.5 tax cap override, with town officials last week outlining how voters supporting additional spending would preserve staffing and programs across departments. At the first public forum Wednesday on the proposed $22.37 million fiscal year 2027 budget and two associated overrides that will be presented to annual town meeting May 7th, and then at a ballot vote on June 2nd. Officials discussed how both an $850,000 override and an additional supplemental $650,000 override would affect town spending and property taxes. Interim Town Administrator Michael Mason said the three choices residents will have are the no budget or no override budget, which means $1.5 million in cuts and service reductions, the $850,000 override that has been endorsed by both the Select Board and Finance Committee, and the additional $650,000 override recommended by the Select Board, bringing the total to $1.5 million. You have those three choices. You have nothing, you have the minimum, and then you have the maximum, Mason said. Mason describes this process as a two-tiered approach, and officials will work with Town Council Mead, Tellerman, and Costa to make the ballot as simple as possible for voters to understand. Mason said the current budget proposal is short $1.5 million of level funding, meaning layoffs and cuts will be required. Months after a larger override failed last September, the select board is advocating for an override that covers the entirety of this shortfall. What we want to do is preserve essential services, said Chairman Randy Iser, including core parts of the town, such as public works, public safety, town administration, and education. The purpose of the override is to balance service levels, fiscal health, and property tax impacts for the community, Iser said. Even the full $1.5 million override doesn't bring back what has previously been lost, such as the Human Resources Department, but Select Board member David J. Phil said it would stop the bleeding. Phil said one of the biggest drivers of expenses was rising health insurance costs. No one can plan for an $800,000 for $1 million increase that sprung on us, Phil said. Select Board member Molly Keegan said the starting point is level services, and anything lower than a $100 or $1.5 million override would likely mean the need for additional overrides in future years. The most significant cuts in the current budget is 10.6 full-time equivalents at the schools, reducing extracurriculars and athletics, and limiting the early education and special education programs. At Town Hall, 6 staff members would see reduced hours, 2 full-timers at the public works would be cut, and assorted other positions would be trimmed. The first step up is an $850,000 override, recommended by both Finance Committee and Select Board. Specifically, this would restore $590,000 to the schools, 2 firefighter positions with $210,000, and 1 police officer position for $50,000. In a statement, the Finance Committee believes this approach balances services restoration with tax impact considerations and represents the most practical course of action at this time. For a $476,000 home, taxes would go up by an additional $290.32 to just over $5,744. The larger override would require a $514 increase to an average property tax bill of almost $6,000 for that same home. The second step override adds an additional $650,000. This would retain public works staffing, general government, culture and recreation staffing, as well as providing additional funding to the schools and the fire department. This will increase taxes by 9%, still below a double-digit increase, while allowing the town to provide better services to the town and retaining staff levels, according to the select board. Residents who attended the forum at the senior center offered feedback on the override proposals. Dylan Barstow-Manns said the town still has to look at generating more revenue, which could be through attracting more school choice students, but he worries cuts include losing a grant writer. Not passing the override and then cutting income producing things is alarming, he said. Finance Committee member Pam Hague said the committee agrees with a smaller override because this will keep the school strong as well as an attractive to school choice families without overburdening taxpayers. Fidel Solano said a concern is that this is just a repackaged approach to the failed override last year. If it fails this year, and if it failed last year, what are we going to do as a town of people to generate revenue, Solano said. Others suggested ways to help those taxpayers who aren't able to pay more. Proposals from Mark Dunn of Hadley Place and Lisa Wolf of Middle Street call for the town to create an account they could draw from. It's a community effort to keep everyone safe and educated and in town, Wolf said. Select Board member Jane Nevin-Smith and Phil said long-term growth has to happen. Former Finance Committee member Paul Benjamin said there will be a domino effect through any costs, which will cause harm to schools and the fire department. We need to protect what we have, and it is expensive, and it does mean we will have to dig a little deeper into our pockets. But the payoff is a better community for us and for the people in the future, the kids, and other people who move here, Benjamin said. Making sure the fire department is funded is top of mind for Ken Parker of Mount Warner Road. Those people are just wonderful, wonderful people, and we need to support them more, Parker said. The Lehrer Report by Phyllis Lehrer. Garden Report, the forget-me-nots have bloomed. The Solomon Seal, Lady's Mantle, and Peony Shoots are up. Cinco de Mayo, the 5th of May, commemorates the Mexican Army's unlikely 1862 victory over French forces at the Battle of Puebla, symbolizing unity and patriotism. It is not Mexican Independence Day, according to info on the internet. However, it is a time to celebrate Mexican culture, history, art, and food. May 5th is a Tuesday. The Northampton Educational Foundation plant sale will be held Saturday, May 9th, from 9 a.m. to 1 p.m. at the Smith Vocational and Agriculture High School on Locust Street in Northampton, according to an email from Mandy Jering of Northampton. Friends Who Paint will have an exhibit, Convergence, at the Leverett Library in May and June, according to an email from Susan Mulholland of Leverett. An opening reception will be held May 9th from 12:30 to 2:30 p.m. I believe in miracles. The patch of pavement under the rail trail bridge on Snell Street has been paved. Motorists don't have to maneuver to avoid the potholes and oncoming vehicles. It was a challenge getting under that bridge. Thank you to the pavers. Next up, Madison Schofield writes, a great way to discover new books. Kids Lit Fest celebrates reading with events across Western Mass. Studies have shown that fostering an early love for reading sets children up for academic success. As student literacy rates decline statewide, the Massachusetts Center for the Book is teaming up with schools, libraries, and authors to spark that passion across Western Massachusetts. The third annual Kids Lit Fest has returned for a week-long celebration of stories with events across Franklin, Hampshire, Hampden, and Berkshire counties. The festival will include story times, writing workshops, open mics, book fairs, and more. With reading scores continuing to fall, and with fewer and fewer kids picking up books in their free time, this is a critical moment to spark excitement around reading. Courtney Andre, executive director of the Massachusetts Center for the Book, said, according to Massachusetts Comprehensive Assessment System, or MCAS, data, in 2025, 7% of students across grades 3 through 8 exceeded expectations in English Language Arts, or ELA, and only 34% of students met expectations. 8 years ago in 2017, the number of students statewide exceeding expectations was

0: This broadcast service is provided by Valley iRadio. The material being read is the copyright property of the publications being read. Access to this program is solely for persons who cannot read the original printed version due to a visual impairment or other disability. By continuing to listen, you confirm that you have such a condition.
1: Picture Book Fair on May 9th from 10 a.m. to 12:30 p.m. featuring 7 authors, including one author/illustrator, and is partnering with the Odyssey Bookshop to have picture books available for sale at the event. She noted that the library regularly hosts story times and author visits. By bringing in multiple authors at once, she hopes to introduce even more children to more new stories. Ellen Lavoie, head of the children's services at the Greenfield Public Library, said that while the Greenfield Public Library is not hosting any public events as part of Kids Lit Fest, it is partnering with Greenfield Middle School to bring author Christina Use for a visit. Author visits can not only introduce students to new stories, but also the ideas of authors and get them thinking about what goes into creating a book. One way kids can learn more about the process of storytelling is by attending the writing workshop with author Taylor Ting at East Hampton Public Library at 4 p.m. on May 8th. Ting, who has written 3 books for middle school age readers, will lead attendees through the process of developing a character. One of the things I try to do with school visits and other events is try to make them as interactive as possible, Ting said. We're going to talk about stories and what drives stories, and then we're going to explore characters and what stories they need to go on. He said it starts with a name, and then he encourages attendees to develop an age, character traits, and the story of that character, and whether they need a sidekick or villain as well. Toward the end of the workshop, attendees will then write and share the first paragraph of their story. Ting, who describes himself as an accidental author, said his first book evolved from a bedtime story he told his daughter, and his latest book, Sprout, was developed in collaboration with his daughter. He said the main character was inspired by a sketch his daughter drew of a girl who had antlers growing out of her head. She faces challenges and eventually meets and befriends a boy who has his own hidden struggles. He said what he likes about writing stories and doing author visits is making stories accessible and encouraging people to read or even listen to stories via audiobooks. I now have 3 obituaries to share. East Hampton, Daniel P. Parent, 78, passed away peacefully on Tuesday, April 28th, at the Cooley Dickinson Hospital, surrounded by his loving family. Danny was born in Springfield on October 10th, 1947. Dan spent his childhood in several places, including Springfield. He attended school in Northampton. In 1966, Daniel began working at the VA hospital in Leeds, starting out in the canteen before later moving to the maintenance department. His dedication and hard work were evident throughout his career, as he remained with the VA hospital for more than 33 and a half years, retiring in December of 1997. He leaves behind his loving wife of almost 56 years, Nancy Holmes Parent, son David, daughter Kristen Davio, and 4 grandchildren. Calling hours will be on Thursday, May 7th, from 4 to 6 p.m. at Drosdale Funeral Home in Northampton. There will be a prayer service on Friday, May 8th at 10 a.m. in the funeral home. Burial will be private and at the convenience of the family. Northampton, Brendan J. Flynn, 64, passed away unexpectedly.

0: effectively on Thursday, April 30th. He began his career as a delivery driver, advancing to sales manager for Coca-Cola of Greenfield. He spent the last 15 years of his career with Western Mass Rendering Company in Southwick. Brendan leaves behind his loving wife, Mary Ellen Kaiser Flynn, and his two sisters, Doreen M. Rillahan and Margaret E. Flynn. Calling hours will take place on Thursday, May 7th from 9 to 11 a.m. at Zeluzniak Funeral Home in Northampton. Funeral services and burial will be private and at the convenience of the family. Hadley. June Rebecca Irie Guild passed away on April 23rd with her children by her side. She was born on September 12, 1931, in New Brunswick, New Jersey. June lived most of her life in Western Massachusetts. She married Lawrence Curtis Guild. They moved to Longmeadow to raise their six children and restore an old colonial home on Longmeadow Street. June completed her BA in education at UMass Amherst in 1972. In 1989, June bought a blueberry farm in Heath and moved to a beautiful hilltop home to try farming. After 10 years in Heath, she moved to Amherst to begin her retirement. She is survived by her six children, Mitch, Catherine, Cynthia, Larry, Laura, and Martha Guild, 15 grandchildren and 11 great-grandchildren. A gathering to remember June will be held at Wildwood Cemetery in Amherst on June 13th at 1 p.m. Drosdale Funeral Home in Northampton has been entrusted with her care. Next up, Mike Maynard writes, Hadley Amherst youth softball programs see resurgence in participation. For the first time in years, Amherst Regional High School didn't have enough players to field a softball team this spring. Just down Route 9, Hopkins Academy has also seen dwindling numbers, making it impossible to keep its junior varsity squad intact for this season. These changes are just the latest signs of a growing softball participation problem in the area, with youth programs also working hard to keep teams on the field. This has been Scott Alexander for Valley Eye Radio. May the force be with you and live long and prosper. 4th of May. Bye-bye.
1: 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I'm 5 years old. And I hope you like listening to Valley Eye Radio.
2: Good day. This is Rich Arsino with Valley Eye Radio. Reading from the April 30th edition of the Belchertown Granby Amherst Sentinel. From the front page, new town meeting information packet has been launched by Belchertown. The town of Belchertown announced last Friday afternoon that residents would be able to have access to a new town meeting information packet, which will allow residents to have needed information to make informed decisions when it comes to the articles on the warrant of the annual town meeting. That takes place Monday, May 11th. According to a press release from the town, the packet will be available for download for both the annual town meeting as well as a special town meeting that takes place prior to cleanup of all business for fiscal year of 2026. The press release states it will include expanded explanatory text and committee votes where applicable to help voters better understand each article in advance. It can be downloaded from belchertown.org town meeting packet. Just go to that website. Town Manager Steve Williams said he already provides the same context for the select board. The same information should be made available to all those in the audience. Each year I prepare brief explanatory text for the select board to provide context on the warrant articles. We recognize that this same information would be valuable to residents, so we're now including it in a packet available to everyone attending the town meeting. According to the press release, traditionally much of this information has been shared verbally during the town meeting, By making it available in advance, residents have more time to review the articles and make their decisions before the meeting. The packet also includes committee votes, which are typically presented verbally at the meeting itself. This approach gives people an opportunity to come prepared. It allows for thoughtful consideration rather than on-the-spot decision-making. The Belchertown Communications Committee was behind the addition of the packet and consulted with other municipalities that have implemented similar packets. One town clerk told us they would never go back. Providing this information ahead of the time helps answer questions in advance and leads to a streamlined town meeting, said Committee Chair Chris Martin. Town officials note this is the first year of implementation and that the process will be continued to be refined. We know there are some adjustments that may need to be made moving forward. Developing warrant articles is already a complex process, and this adds yet another layer. While hard copies are going to be made available at the meeting, the downloadable version, that's on the belchertown.org website, will be made available in advance. Residents are encouraged to download it. Again, the website is belchertown.org. Look for the town meeting packet. If you have any questions on this, give the town managers a call at 413-323-0403. And a spaghetti fundraiser to benefit Nick's Waves of Change is coming up. Coming up on Thursday, May 7th from 5:30 to 7 p.m., there will be a spaghetti dinner fundraiser to benefit Nick's Waves of Change. This is the fifth year the fundraiser has been held. The event will be held at the Ludlow Elks Lodge at 69 Chapin Street in Ludlow. The cost is $15 per person, with children 10 and under, $12. Doors open at 4:30. Dinner begins at 5:30. Tickets will be sold at the door, but you can purchase the tickets ahead of time. Contact Jennifer Bolio at 413-323-7821. And Sullivan will speak at the 5th Annual Umbrella of Wellness Fair. The Belchertown Overcoming Adversity Together, or BOAT, Coalition proudly announces the 5th Annual Umbrella of Wellness Fair. That's going to take place May 16th at Chestnut Hill Community School. This is a free, family-friendly event that continues to grow as a cornerstone of community health, bringing together education, resources, and interactive experiences under one powerful mission. The mission is support healthier, safer, and more connected lives. This event will run from 12 to 4 p.m., and again, that's on May 16th. The Umbrella of Wellness Fair is dedicated to promoting health and wellness through education, engagement, and empowerment. This year's fair will feature Chris Sullivan, founder of Not in the Playbook and former New England Patriots player. He'll be the keynote speaker. Chris Sullivan will deliver a compelling presentation on decision-making, substance use awareness, and real-life consequences, and a especially impactful message for high school students as prom and graduation season approaches. Attendees will have access to 70 community resource tables offering valuable information about support services across all areas of wellness. Designed with all ages in mind, the event offers a wide variety of engaging activities. Now, there'll be a kids' corner during the speaker, hosted by Helping Hand students, featuring Captain Craw's magic show, balloon art, face painting, and henna tattoos. That gives the kiddies something to do while the adults listen to the presentation. There'll be interactive experiences, comfort dogs, touch a fire truck. Special attractions include Barrow's family pulling team, pulling for a cause truck, food and fun, free raffles, and a $10 food truck token for attendees. With over 450 attendees expected, the Umbrella of Wellness Fair continues to strengthen community connections while making vital health and wellness resources available and engaging for all. And again, that date is May 16th at the Chestnut Hill Community School, 12 to 4 p.m. Look back. The first children's art exhibit occurred on April 25th in the spirit of Earth Day. Children drew pictures that urged recycling, the importance of cleaning up trash, and the importance of doing things to do their part to save the planet. Now, the United Women of Faith community members, Roseanne Novak, Beverly Peed, and Anita Easter were in attendance, supervising and encouraging children in their artistic endeavors. Earth Day was the theme of the exhibit, and that was at the United Methodist Church back on April 25th. And Dustin Ruby is the new Veteran Service Officer of Belchertown. The veteran comes from an extensive background, 11 years of service in the military. He served in the National Guard, performed a tour in Afghanistan as a military intelligence officer, as well as a convoy security duty in Iraq. Ruby is transitioning from his former role as a deputy director in Chicopee, finding his new position a natural fit. "I kind of wanted to be the VSO," said Ruby. "I have family here. So when it came open, I was like, yeah, sounds like a great opportunity for me." Ruby reports that he has big shoes to fill, inheriting his new responsibilities from former officer Charlie Roque, who served until March 12th of this year. Ruby identifies his department's main focus as Chapter 115 benefits, which are state subsistence programs designed to help veterans who are kind of struggling financially. It can help out with the medical billing. It can be there for the veterans. It can be there for the spouse. It can be there for dependent children. But that's kind of our main bread and butter. Ruby hopes to use his position to advocate for more claims, which he reports he has a passion for, and are more support opportunities under the federal side. Now, Article 115 state benefits are more focused on keeping you whole, providing financial aid to avoid veterans from becoming homeless or financially struggling. Federal claims are benefits earned from going above and beyond for the country. Claims are more along the lines of, you served your country, you did something beyond the norm, maybe you were deployed overseas, maybe you didn't, and you didn't come back that time the same. Maybe mentally, you're just not the same person. Ruby explained claims are a part of the contract a soldier signs with the federal government, a promise that the government will take care of them should they be harmed in the line of duty. Claims are a way to make sure the government is having their feet to the fire when veterans are in need of services. It allows veterans to receive help for getting needed services, such as paying for hearing aids. If you have to go to the doctor and they send you to an audiologist and they say, hey, you need some hearing aids. These hearing aids are going to cost you between $5,000 and $7,000 out of pocket, said Ruby. So if we can positively identify that hearing loss began or got worse while you're in the service, we can file that claim, which maybe you're going to get 10%, which is around $180 a month. But that's not really the big benefit. The big benefit is, to which Ruby is referring, is the opportunity for Veterans Affairs health care. Health care needs could be fully funded through the VA, depending on eligibility. It's a possibility. Ruby described for the veteran in need of hearing aids to get it funded by the VA services. Ruby identified that part of the struggle is informing veterans about the resources available to them. He stated that many discredit themselves, believing that others are more eligible. His goal is specifically to strengthen awareness about the Veterans Tax Work-Off Program, which he stated is a pretty good success based on his former Chicopee position. Belchertown does have the program already, but they haven't really gotten any volunteers coming in. So I'd like to maybe expand that a little bit and see if we can get some more people involved. If there's a clean sweep of some sort of community effort, we like to get our veterans out front to make sure they're forward-facing. They do get paid a little bit. It's not much. It's about $1,000 a year for about 10 hours. But it gives them a sense of community. And for veterans, that's huge. Ruby also emphasized that he anticipates his role to be more of a background person and push veterans to thrive versus just trying to keep them alive. If I can help them have a sense of community, have a sense of belonging, have a sense that we do care about you, that there are people out there that do care about you, then that's really going to be better for them than just trying to put band-aids on a problem. Ruby concluded, I'm very open to having VA representatives come here and give presentations, talk with them about different services, to collaborate with different departments, and just to make ourselves available. Well, welcome to your new job, Mr. Ruby, and good luck with that, and helping our vets get all that they deserve. And over in the town of Granby, residents are advised of some upcoming road work. Road resurfacing on Amherst Street between Aldred Street and Route 116. Work will start May 7th. Please seek other alternate routes if possible. There will be roadway detours and or closures. Residents may experience short-term inconvenience delays due to construction. And the Ware Grange is going to host Kids Corner Workshop. This year's first Kids Corner workshop at the Ware Grange will be called Farm Tools and Planting. That's going to take place Saturday, May 9th at 10 a.m. at the Ware Grange Hall at 297 Belchertown Road. That's in Ware. Kids Corner workshops are led by preschool teacher Jen McNally and teach children about nature and the environment through stories, songs, and fun activities. This kids' workshop will focus on the many working tools on the farm. Children will learn about tractors, trucks, and other tools that farmers use to grow the food that we all eat. So, visit Ware Grange or Facebook, or go to the warehouse, the WareGrange.org website for more information. Artworks Gallery celebrates the figure exhibit. Over in Ware, Workshop 13's Artworks Gallery presented its 15th annual Celebrating the Figure exhibition. This exhibition embraces diverse ways in which artists approach representing the human form, showcasing pieces that utilize both the clothed and the unclothed figure, and uplifting the works. Artworks Gallery is located at 69 Main Street in Ware, Mass. The fifth annual Celebrating the Figure exhibition opened with a reception back on April 11th, and it's going to run through May 9th. Gallery hours are Saturday and Sundays from 1 to 4 p.m. For those who can't attend the show in person, a virtual gallery is available for viewing at workshop13.org. And again, the workshop is available till May 9th over at Artworks at 69 Main Street in Ware. Over in Granby, the Granby candidates are holding Candidates Night. The Town of Granby Communications Committee is hosting a Meet the Candidates Night at the East Meadow School Cafeteria on Wednesday, May 6th at 6:30 p.m. in Granby. All Granby candidates running for local office will be given the chance to speak. There will be a Q&A from attendees. Child care will be provided by the Granby National Honor Society students. Stonehouse Museum, its grand opening is going to be May 9th, just a reminder. The Belchertown Historical Association is holding its opening day activities at the Stonehouse Museum on Saturday, May 9th. There will be free tours of the museum and the famous old bag sale and our plant sale featuring locally grown perennials. Every year, we look forward to the support of our community in making this a successful fundraiser through your contributions of old bags and plants. No suitcases, though. The plant sale committee welcomes donations of perennials dug up from your yard. We're looking for flowering plants, shade trees, veggie trees, bulbs, fruit-bearing plants, and houseplants. Plants can be brought to the stone house during the week before the sale and left near the schoolhouse. Please email sallyshattuck54@gmail.com if you have any questions. If you have any old bags, they can be donated at local businesses. They include East Hampton Savings, the Clapp Library, Looks to Kill Salon, and the East Hampton Savings Bank. Belchertown launches ADA Self-Evaluation Transition Plan. Now, the town of Belchertown invites all residents to share their accessibility experiences by taking an online survey. This may be important to some of you. The town of Belchertown has retained KMA firm to conduct an ADA Self-Evaluation and Transition Plan to ensure that all town services and facilities are accessible to residents and visitors with disabilities. As part of this process, Belchertown is asking the public to complete a short 6-question survey. Under the Americans with Disabilities Act, the ADA, a disability includes a wide range of physical and mental conditions, including mobility impairments, hearing or vision loss, chronic illness, PTSD, autism, and more. Paul Adzema, Belchertown's ADA coordinator and building commissioner, is overseeing the project in partnership with the firm KMA. Public input is an essential part of this effort. Residents are encouraged to share their experiences, whether they're good or bad, with accessibility in Belchertown's public spaces, programs, and services. Survey responses will directly inform how the town prioritizes accessibility. Now, this survey is available online at surveymonkey.com. Look under HCNH77M. Hard copies are available if that's easier for you. Just go to the Clapp Memorial Library at 19 South Main Street, or go to the Belchertown Senior Center at 60 State Street. And again, this survey may be meaningful to you, so give it a look-see. And there'll be a mini book sale at the Clapp Memorial Library. If you'd like to borrow a book, the Clapp Memorial Library is the place to go. If you'd like to buy a book, the Clapp Memorial Library is also the place to go. The Friends of the Library group has a small ongoing book sale in the large white bookcase located under the stained glass window. In the bookcase, they offer good quality books in a variety of genres for adults and young adults, as well as non-readers, all for $2 a book, or less. Recently, they added a like new section offering books for adults, readers with copyright dates of 2023 or newer, at slightly higher prices, as well as young adult and children's books to excellent conditions. These are gift quality books that easily match bookstore purchases, but at a lower price, significantly lower. So check the ongoing book sale out each time you go to the Clapp Library, as offerings change on an irregular schedule. Pay for these books right at the circulation desk. All sales receipts go to support a number of library's free programs. And a quick wedding announcement. On Sunday, February 15, Julia Maloof and Kevin Hanley celebrated their wedding with friends and family in Middleton, Connecticut. The young, happy couple met at University of Massachusetts in Amherst. Julia was raised in Belchertown, Massachusetts, where her parents David Maloof and Deborah Sacon Maloof reside. The newlyweds reside in West Springfield with their pet rabbit, Bad Bunny. And the Belchertown Community Yard Sale is going to return the first weekend in August in Belchertown. The Belchertown Community Yard Sale is set to return for its third year, continuing to establish itself as a growing summer tradition in Western Mass. This event takes place the first week of August, weekend in August, from July 31st through August 2nd. Rain dates are August 7th through the 9th. Over the past 2 years, the Belchertown Community Yard Sale has welcomed thousands of visitors from across the region, transforming the town into a destination for treasure hunters and community engagement. Now, back in 2025, the event drew 6,400 visitors, raised over $4,000 for the Belchertown Senior Center and Council on Aging, and contributed to a total of more than $7,000 raised for other local nonprofits in the community. For the 2026 event, we're proud to announce that its beneficiary will be the Clapp Memorial Library, further supporting its mission. As the event grows, organizers hope to solidify the Belchertown Community Yard Sale as a signature annual tradition. Now, registration for households and vendors will open on May 1st. Participation is open to all, a cost of $30 for individual households and $60 for vendors wishing to sell at the town fields. Sellers across Belchertown will be featured on an official event map. Event organizers welcome local businesses, sponsors, and community volunteers. For additional details and registration info, visit BelchertownYardSale.com on the web. Local high school sports. Let's do a quick rundown. Belchertown baseball battles back for a win over Chicopee Comp. The second meeting of the regular season Valley between Valley East League rivals Chicopee Comp and Belchertown Orioles was an old-fashioned pitcher's duel in the boys' baseball playoff league. The Colts managed to score 3 unearned runs with 2 outs in the top of the 7th. The Orioles battled back in the bottom half of the final frame, but the visiting team held on for a 3-2 win on a chilly afternoon on Belchertown Field last Wednesday. The road victory boosted Chicopee Comp's overall record to 4 wins, 5 losses. In boys volleyball, over in Granby, last Monday afternoon, Granby High School boys volleyball, which is in its 6th year as a varsity program, defeated Holyoke 3-0. In the win, Jake Gagnon scored his 5,500th career kill. He has that to go with his 1,000 career assists. Granby continued, and they got 8 kills. Granby's volleyball record for boys is now 8 wins, 4 losses on the season. And in Palmer, last Thursday on a sunny but breezy afternoon, Pathfinder boys baseball was defeated by a score of 14-4 by SICS at Legion Field in Palmer. While Pathfinder was able to get on the scoreboard, SICS was able to score some early runs to get ahead. Pathfinder's record fell to 0 wins, 8 losses on the season. Things can only be looking up for them. In Belchertown, there was a lot of scoring last Thursday afternoon, but Belchertown girls lacrosse was able to defeat Chicopee girls lacrosse by a score of 14-9 with some late scoring. The Pacers' record is now 4 wins, 3 losses, while the Lady Orioles improved to a record of 6 wins, 4 losses on the season in girls lacrosse. And in girls softball, the Orioles scored a big softball win over the Ludlow Lady Lions. The Lady Orioles hoped to move into first place, with the Lady Lions were dashed following a 9-2 victory on a chilly afternoon last Wednesday. Ludlow and Belchertown will meet one more time before the end of the season, and we'll see if the Lady Orioles can get a victory during that game. That wraps up high school sports for the week. Back to some political updates. Financial Committee backed a $69.4 million budget. In Belchertown, the Finance Committee endorsed the $69.4 million spending plan for fiscal 2027. That repays past stabilization, borrowing, maintains an annual capital commitment, and leans on free cash, while warning of rising benefit costs and long-term obligations. The budget recommendations, finalized at the committee's April 17th meeting, set the stage for the upcoming special town meeting and annual town meeting. There, residents will be asked to support a complex package of operating budgets, capital borrowing, and transfers that committee members say are needed to keep services stable and the infrastructure from falling further behind. The spending package includes full repayment of a prior snow and ice draw from the town stabilization fund, continuing follow-up on last year's Proposition 2.5 override promises, and a slate of school and town department appropriations that reflect both enrollment declines and fixed costs that are growing. Now, using the override as promised, Finance Committee Chair Brian Gibbons reminded the committee that the fiscal 2027 budget fully implements the second year the override voters approved last year to shore up the town and the school finances. Now, the new override money totals about $560,000 and is earmarked to fully fund 6 firefighters whose federal grant has ended, lease an ambulance, and maintain a grants manager position previously supported with federal budget aid. The total fiscal year budget for the town of Belchertown is $69 million. Gibbons said as he reviewed the draft financial message for residents. The figure includes operating budgets, capital spending, transfers to reserves, and continued contributions towards retirement benefits. Gibbons also stressed that the town is honoring a central promise of the earlier override, an ongoing $500,000 annual capital line. Article 8 in the warrant allocates that amount. There's no question that these are all good projects, he said of the capital list, vetted by the Capital Improvements Planning Committee. Now, for schools, there'll be a modest increase in unresolved structural concerns. The committee unanimously recommended a $36.3 million operating budget for the Belchertown School Department, a 2% increase over the current year. That figure does not include the town's separate assessment for Pathfinder Regional Vocational. Gibbons pointed to the recent closure of Cold Spring School, which saved roughly $500,000 in building operating costs, but said he's worried the town may soon face another override request if those savings are not used to strengthen the school district's long-term position. I'm afraid we're going to be in the same position next year. Committee members also discussed declining enrollment and school choice, but didn't recommend any changes to the proposed school appropriation, noting that the school board has already advanced the school budget to the town meeting. Pathfinder's assessment is projected to decrease about 6.2% to $1.48 million, reflecting fewer Belchertown students are enrolled over in Pathfinder. Still, members signaled interest in providing residents context in the financial meeting next year. Townside budgets. On the municipal side, the committee backed $14.6 million in operating appropriations, a 6.4% increase. Roughly 4 percentage points of that increase are tied directly to the override-funded items on the town side. Rising benefit costs and long-term liabilities. One of the sharpest warnings of the night came during discussion of pensions and insurance, which together total $7.667 million for fiscal year 2027. This line includes health care, Medicare life insurance, unemployment, workers' comp, and retirement costs for town employees. Gibbons described this trend as being unsustainable unless it stopped. This is one of our fastest-growing consistent budget items every year. There's no question, there's no leeway. You have to pay it. You have to pay those pensions. The town's unfunded other post-employment benefits, or OPEB liability, is estimated to be more than $44 million, $45 million. The budget includes $32,000 contributions to the trust fund, well below what outside advisors recommend. Now, paying back stabilization and using free cash. The committee emphasized that the town will fully repay a prior $325,000 draw against the stabilization fund. Gibbons said it was important for residents to understand these repayments are separate from routine transfers. Now, capital borrowing and what's next? The committee endorsed borrowing about $3.2 million for a package of capital projects, many at schools with terms ranging from 5 to 20 years based on the useful life. An email from the treasurer showed that a 10-year borrowing at 3.75% would cost about $445,000 on interest, while a 20-year option at 4.5% would cost about $1.7. Gibbons said he favors shorter terms if possible. Makes sense. Pay less interest. I like the fact that there's a lot of school projects in here, adding that each has been vetted in great detail. That wraps up budget information for the week. And the last political topic of the week, the Belchertown Select Board declares town lots as being surplus. Officials voted to declare a dozen town-owned parcels of land as surplus property, advancing an effort to clean up the town's land inventory while preserving key open space and strategic slivers along State Street. The Select Board walked through the how staff narrowed down an original list of 191 municipal parcels down to about a dozen that could be realistically disposed of. Members ultimately backed Town Administrator Steve Williams' recommendations to surplus most of these lots while pulling two narrow State Street strips off the list in case the town needs them for drainage or other infrastructure use in the future. Williams told the board the surplus list grew out of a comprehensive open space review. I had the Public Works Director and the Town Planner and the Conservation Office all review the list. He said staff immediately removed developed parcels such as Town Hall, designated conservation land, and the like from that list. We ended up identifying about a dozen properties that we think we can sell to the town. And State Street slivers are pulled back. Williams said that since the board's packet was published, he decided to remove two State Street parcels from the surplus list after a closer look. Now you got to balance open space and clean records. The open space plan also identified large areas under municipal parcel management. Well, this has been Rich Ursino with Valley Eye Radio, reading from the April 30th edition of the Belchertown Granby Amherst Sentinel. Thank you for the privilege of your time, and I hope you have a great week.
3: Hi, my name is Phil. Welcome to the Veterans and Retirees Minute on Valley Eye Radio. This broadcast focuses on topics of particular interest to retirees, veterans, their caregivers, and to those who may know veterans. These are articles from numerous sources that focus or expand on issues that may or may not be covered in the national or local news broadcasts. So, without further ado, let's hear what's in the news today. This article comes from military.com. It's written by Haley Fuller, published May 3rd of 2026, being read in also on the 3rd. Title of the article, Cold War Operation Used quote-unquote vampire folklore to intimidate Philippine insurgents. The U.S. used vampire folklore in 1950s Philippines to scare insurgents and disrupt operations. During the early Cold War, U.S.-backed forces in the Philippines carried out a psychological warfare campaign that exploited local vampire folklore to intimidate communist insurgents. While often referred to as a quote-unquote CIA vampire operation, the campaign relied on manipulating beliefs in the, ASWANG, a vampire-like figure in Filipino folklore, rather than any literal supernatural activity. The operation took place during the 1950s amidst the okay, I'm not even sure how to pronounce this one. HUKBALAHAP. I'll do it one more time. HUKBALAHAP Rebellion, a communist insurgency that emerged after World War II and posed a significant challenge to the Philippine government. The United States became involved as part of its broader effort to contain communism in Southeast Asia. Declassified records and historical studies show that U.S. advisors supported Philippine forces not only through military assistance, but through psychological operations designed to weaken insurgent morale and influence behavior. Edward Lansdale and psychological strategy. The campaign is most closely associated with Edward Lansdale, a U.S. Air Force officer and intelligence advisor who worked with Philippine officials on counterinsurgency strategies. Prior to joining the military, Lansdale, L-A-N-S-D-A-L-E, worked in advertising with clients such as Wells Fargo and Nestle. Lansdale emphasized the importance of cultural awareness, arguing that psychological pressures could be as effective as direct military forces in undermining insurgent movements. His approach focused on shaping perception rather than relying solely on combat operations, including spreading rumors, reinforcing local fears, and using carefully staged events to influence how insurgents interpreted their environment. These tactics were part of a broader strategy that combined military pressure with psychological influence to reduce support for the insurgency. The incident behind the, quote, vampire narrative. Accounts of the so-called vampire operation stem from a specific incident in which psychological warfare tactics were used to exploit superstition among Huk fighters, H-U-C-K. According to widely cited historical reporting, a Huk insurgent was captured and killed, and the body was altered to resemble an attack by an Aswang, A-S-W-A-N-G, including puncture wounds to the neck and an apparent draining of blood. Body was placed along a path used by other insurgents, with the intent of convincing them that a supernatural force was targeting the group. Reports indicate that fighters abandoned the area after encountering the body, suggesting that the tactics succeeded in creating fear and disrupting insurgent activity. Although accounts vary in detail and are often based on secondary reporting, the broader use of psychological operations during the Huk Rebellion is well documented in U.S. intelligence material and military histories. Psychological warfare and counterinsurgency. The use of folklore-based tactics was one element of a broader counterinsurgency strategy at weakening the Huk movement, without relying solely on conventional military force. U.S. and Philippine forces sought to undermine insurgent morale, isolate fighters from civilian support, and create uncertainty within their ranks. U.S.-backed efforts focused on restructuring Philippine military intelligence and counterinsurgency operations, expanding state control in rural areas through civil military programs, influencing the 1953 election to install a more effective anti-communist executive under Ramon, I'll have to spell it, M-A-G-S-A-Y-S-A-Y, and pursuing limited reforms aimed at reducing peasant support for the insurgency, particularly around land tenure and rural credit. This approach reflected a belief that insurgencies could be defeated not only through force, but also by shaping public perception and influencing the behavior of both fighters and civilians. Contexts of the, I'm not sure even how to pronounce this word, H-U-K-B-A-L-A-H-A-P Rebellion. That movement began as a resistance force against Japanese occupation during World War II, but later evolved into a communist insurgency opposing the Philippine government. By early 1950s, the conflict had become a major concern for U.S. policymakers, who viewed it as a part of the global struggle against communism. The U.S. involvement included military aid and intelligence support and advisory roles aimed at strengthening the Philippine government and countering insurgent influence. Their campaign in the Philippines became an early example of Cold War counterinsurgency efforts and combined military, political, and psychological strategies.
4: legacy, and interpretation. The so-called CIA vampire operation remains one of the more unusual examples of psychological warfare during the Cold War. While the story is often retold in sensational terms, historians generally interpret it as part of a broader effort to use cultural knowledge and psychological tactics to influence behavior in conflict zones. The episode highlights both the creativity and the ethical ambiguity of such operations, raising questions about the use of deception, fear, and staged violence as tools of statecraft. It also illustrates how intelligence agencies adapt their strategies to local conditions, using cultural beliefs as a force multiplier and in counterinsurgency campaigns. As declassified records continue to shed light on Cold War operations, the Philippines campaign stands as a case study in how perception and belief can be leveraged alongside traditional military tactics to achieve strategic objectives. And that concludes this article. Hi, this is Phil. This article comes from the Associated Press. Ben Finley, Stephen Groves, and Megan Kennard. And it was printed, reprinted to military.com, but was published May 1st of 2026. And the title of the article, Takeaways from Hegseth's First Hearing in Congress Since the Start of Iran War. Dateline Washington. Defense Secretary Pete Hegseth appeared before Congress at a pair of hours-long hearings, this week, for the first time since the Trump administration went to war against Iran, with the Pentagon chief facing tough questions from skeptical Democrats. Hegseth appeared to emerge with solid Republican support over his leadership and handling of the war, but a few GOP lawmakers questioned his dismissal of a top Army general, while some sought assurances that the Pentagon is doing everything possible to prevent civilian deaths. The hearing Wednesday and Thursday before the House and Senate Armed Services Committees delved into the Trump administration's 2027 military budget proposal, which would boost defense spending to a historical $1.5 trillion. Hegseth and other Pentagon officials stressed the need for more drones, missile defense systems, and warships. While Republicans focused on the details of military budgeting and voiced support for the Iran operation, Democrats grilled Hegseth for about the ballooning cost of the war, the huge drawdowns of critical U.S. munitions, and the bombing of a school that killed children. Here are some of the takeaways from the hearing. Hegseth clashes with Democrats over strategy of the Iran war and its economic impact. The hearings were the first time a member of President Donald Trump's cabinet has defended the war publicly on Capitol Hill since it entered the conflict without congressional approval 2 months ago. Hegseth did not hold back in his criticism of anyone who questioned the war. Quote, the biggest adversary we face at this point are the reckless naysayers and defeatist words of congressional Democrats and some Republicans, quote unquote, Hegseth said on Thursday as he opened the second day of hearings. He cast the conflict as a historic victory by a president who, unlike his predecessors, is backing up his tough talk on Iran. Yet even Hegseth's timeline for the war included a tacked admission that it has dragged on much longer than President Trump's initial pledges of only a few weeks. Democrats relentlessly questioned Hegseth on end goals for the war and sought to highlight the steep economic repercussions being felt through high prices for gas and other goods. Quote, I am sad for all the people who voted for President Trump. I'm sad for them because you betrayed them, Representative Ro Khanna, a Democrat, California Democrat, told Hegseth as he questioned the war costs during a nearly six-hour hearing on Wednesday. Senator Jack Reed, Senator Jack Reed, the Senate's committee's ranking Democrat, argued Thursday that the war has left the U.S. in a worse strategic position with 13 American troops killed and more than 400 injured. The Straits of Hormuz, a critical sea route for global oil shipments, remain closed, sending fuel prices skyrocketing. Iran still has highly enriched uranium and enough combat capability to keep the conflict locked in an impasse. Quote, I am certain that you have been telling the president that what he wants to hear instead of what he needs to hear, quote unquote, Reid said. The Trump administration, meanwhile, is coming under growing pressure from Republicans on Capitol Hill to find an end to the conflict, especially as a 60-day legal window expires for the president to conduct military campaigns without permission from Congress. The deadline is Friday, but Hegseth claimed that because a fragile truce is in place, the 60-day clock pauses or stops in a ceasefire, quote-unquote. Senator Tim Kaine, a Virginia Democrat, responded, I do not believe the statute would support that, quote-unquote, adding that he had, quote, serious constitutional concerns, quote-unquote. The Iran war has cost $25 billion so far. Pentagon officials informed lawmakers that the cost of the war to date is $25 billion, most of that being spent on munitions. Operations and equipment repairs has also contributed to the cost. Still, that number was met with some skepticism on Capitol Hill, where lawmakers have been expecting an eventual request for war funding from the White House to run closer to $100 billion. There are also concerns that the bombing campaign against Iran has depleted American supplies of weapons, such as critical missile defense systems, potentially leaving the country vulnerable if conflicts break out in other areas of the globe. Hegseth contends that the Pentagon is not in any danger of running low on munitions, yet he also blamed any challenges on President Joe Biden's decision to assist Ukraine. I'm sorry, let's do that one again. Yet he also blamed any challenges on President Joe Biden's decision to assist Ukraine, as well as any aging U.S. defense manufacturing industry. On the munitions front, we are in really good shape, but we need to accelerate, quote-unquote, Hegseth told senators. He presented the Pentagon's budget request as vital to the goal of multiplying munitions production rates and said he plans to bolster the industry so it can quickly replace any munitions used in the Iran war. The budget request would amount to a record boost to defense spending that would increase the Pentagon's budget over 40% from the previous year. Pentagon firings rankle Democrats and some Republicans. The defense secretary faced intense questions from Representative Christy Houlihan, a Pennsylvania Democrat, about his decision to oust the Army's top uniformed officer, General Randy George, one of several top military officers to be dismissed since President Trump took office again. Houlihan said George was deeply respected by members of the military and Congress and asked why Hegseth fired him. Hegseth's response that, quote, new leadership, quote unquote, was needed, failed to satisfy her. Quote, you have no way of explaining why you fired one of the most decorated and remarkable men, quote unquote, Houlihan began before Hegseth interrupted her. Quote, we needed new leadership, quote unquote, he repeated. Republican Senator Joni Ernst of Iowa also spoke about George, saying she was disappointed to see his retirement, quote-unquote, hastened. Ernst said George pulled the Army out of its worst recruiting crisis since the Vietnam era, quote-unquote, and trimmed non-essential positions. George had held the post of Army Chief of Staff, which typically runs for 4 years, since August of 2023. He had 38 years of honorable service. He achieved the greatest Army recruitment and modernization effort in a generation, quote-unquote, Ernest said. Bombing of Iranian schools still under investigation. Hegseth told lawmakers in the House that a deadly strike on an Iranian elementary school that killed more than 165 people, including many children, is an, quote-unquote, unfortunate situation that is still under investigation. The Associated Press has reported there was growing evidence that pointed to U.S. culpability for the February 28th strike, which hit a school adjacent to a Revolutionary Guard base in Iran. Experts citing satellite image analysts and analysis said the school was probably struck as bombs were dropped on the compound in quick succession. Senators want to know what the Pentagon is doing to prevent deaths of civilians. Democrat Senator Kristen Gillibrand of New York asked Hegseth, what is your response to targeting that has resulted in the destruction of schools, hospitals, and civilian places, quote unquote? Why did you cut by 90% the division that's supposed to help you not target civilians, quote unquote? Hegseth responded that the Pentagon has a, quote, ironclad commitment to do more than any other countries to prevent civilian deaths. And that concludes this article. This article comes from VA News. It's dated April 26th of 2026 and being read in on the 27th. And I don't know if this service is available in the local VAs here, but it might be worth asking. Anyway, the title of the article, Convenient Personal Care with Virtual Pharmacy Appointments. 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Quote, there are no words to describe her, quote unquote, she said about Gerfin, and again, I'll spell the name, G-E-R-F-I-N. Quote, she is just amazing. Telepharmacy connects veterans to specialists. 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For example, Gerfin, who lives in New York, is filling the gap for veterans like Ann, who lives in Delaware. When Ann first started meeting with Gerfin over a year ago, she wasn't sure what to expect from a virtual appointment. However, it didn't take long for her to be pleasantly surprised by how positive the personal experience was. Quote, she gives her full attention, and I actually leave my appointment with Gerfin with a definitely positive feeling, quote unquote, she said. Annie doesn't get reliable internet service at home, so she drives to a shopping center to use their free internet for these calls. This arrangement also allows her to run errands afterwards, creating a convenient routine that she genuinely enjoys. Trying telehealth options. Along with virtual appointments, Annie has been using MyHeal the Vet since its inception. She uses it to verify appointment times, refill her prescriptions, and send secure messages to her VA care team. When it comes to encouraging fellow veterans to try VA's telehealth options, Annie's advice is simple, quote, just go for it. It's an option that we have, and it's a good option, quote unquote, she added. Talk to your care team to see if VA telepharmacy is right for you. And let's see, that concludes this.
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5: 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This is Dondi with Valley Eye Radio. I'll be reading the scam of the day from the online blog scamaside.com. This one was posted April 28, 2026 by Stephen Weissman. South Carolina woman victimized by jury duty scam. I've been warning you about the jury duty scam for 13 years, but it continues to snare many unwary victims. Recently, Suzanne Wilson lost $18,000 to a jury duty scam that began with a phone call from a scammer posing as a sheriff's deputy, telling her that she had missed jury duty and had to pay $13,000 to avoid being arrested. She was instructed to withdraw the money from her bank and not tell anyone why she was getting the money. She was further instructed to go to a cryptocurrency ATM to send the money to the scammer. Often in these scams, you are told that you can pay the fine through gift cards. And now more frequently, as in this case, you are told to pay the fine through a cryptocurrency ATM. At other times, they ask for your social security number to confirm your identity. Of course, the phone call is a scam.

0: This broadcast service is provided by Valley iRadio. The material being read is the copyright property of the publications being read. Access to this program is solely for persons who cannot read the original printed version due to a visual impairment or other disability. By continuing to listen, you confirm that you have such a condition.
1: Duty are always in writing through the mail, although some systems will permit you to receive future notices through email. Under no circumstances will you receive telephone calls or text messages indicating that you have failed to report for jury duty. No court will demand payment over the phone for failing to appear for jury duty, and no court ever requires a payment be made via gift cards or cryptocurrencies. If you do receive such a call and you think that there is even the possibility that you might have forgotten to report for jury duty, merely call the local clerk of courts in order to get accurate information. Of course, anyone calling you and telling you that you can pay your fine to them over the phone using a gift card is a scammer. If you are not a subscriber to Scamaside.com and would like to receive free daily emails with the scam of the day, all you need to do is go to the bottom of the initial page of Scamaside.com and insert your email address where it states, sign up for this blog. This is Dondi with Valley Eye Radio. Some good information there, as always. I will say ta-ta for now and be back again another day. Have a wonderful day. Bye.
2: This is Bird Note. Birds make all kinds of sounds, from squawks to chirps to warbles, and they can have different meanings. When you're first starting to bird by ear, it can be helpful to learn the difference between songs and calls. Birds produce songs to establish territory, attract a mate, and fend off rivals. They're more frequently performed by males during the breeding season, but many species sing year-round, and some female birds sing too. For example, male and female northern cardinals produce a song with clear whistles. Songs can also be dry and mechanical, like this chipping sparrow's, or jumbled and metallic, like this great-tailed grackle's. For everything else they need to say, birds use calls. Contact calls help birds stick together while foraging or traveling. This American goldfinch makes a flight call to let the flock know he's still with the group. When there's danger nearby, black-capped chickadees make a distinctive alarm call. In fact, chickadee alarm calls are understood by dozens of other species, including birds and birders. For Bird Note, I'm Joni Franklin. 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
3: This is Deb O for Valley Eye Radio, reading to you from the Republican published Friday, May 1st, from the section called World of Wonder, exploring the realms of history, science, nature, and technology. Animals that glide. Although many of the animals shown on the page have flying in front of their names, they don't actually fly. Instead, they glide, each in its own way. Let's read about some of them. Most flying squirrels are nocturnal. Red and white giant flying squirrel. This blue-eyed rodent is found in China and Taiwan. It is 3 feet, 1 meter, long from head to tail. Flying snakes in size from 2 to 4 feet, 60 centimeters to 1.2 meters. Flying snakes rarely descend to the forest floor, and there's such a thing called the ornate flying snake. The northern flying squirrel is a North American flying squirrel included in the northern and the slightly smaller southern flying squirrels. Wallace flying frog, also known as the gliding frog. This species lives in the jungles of Malaysia and Borneo. The black-bearded gliding lizard,

0: The lizard is found in rainforests and eats small insects such as ants and termites. The feather-tailed glider. This marsupial lives in Australia and is the smallest gliding mammal in the world. The Philippine flying lemur. This is the most skilled of all gliding mammals, traveling up to 328 feet or 100 meters or more. The lemur is hunted as a pest and for its fur. The gliding ant. All species that make up this ant genus can glide. And the red flying squid. This mollusk is found in the seas of Japan. This has been Deb O for Valley Eye Radio, reading to you from the World of Wonder in the Republican on May 1st. Today's topic was animals that glide. We hope you enjoyed it.
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3: Hello, this is Janine reading from the Chicopee Holyoke Herald with news from Chicopee, Granby, Holyoke, and South Hadley. South Hadley to discuss another override by Tyler Garnett. Residents may once again be asked to pay more in taxes as the South Hadley Town Administration and Select Board are continuing to look at options to save proposed positions and service cuts. Although the $9 million and $11 million tax override options did not pass during the April 14th town election, the Select Board, School Committee, Appropriations Committee, and Capital Planning Committee met on April 21st to discuss different budget options and offer a chance for each board and the community to provide input about the situation. Town Administrator Lisa Wong presented various budgets under consideration for discussion among the boards. The presentation included the existing proposed budget under the deficit scenario and a three-year projection for fiscal year 2027, 2028, and 2029. Part of the presentation included three options for a new proposed ballot question to see if the residents would allow the town to assess an additional $4.35 million in real estate and personal property taxes for the fiscal year beginning July 1st. The $4.35 million would be raised over 3 years. The ballot questions allow the town to provide more detail about what the $4.35 million would go toward, including which services and positions will be saved, or how much will be allocated to assist each department. According to Wong, of the $4.35 million, approximately $2.31 million would be allocated to South Hadley Public Schools, including funding for four high school teachers, one music teacher, one assistant superintendent, an assistant director of student services, an athletic director, athletic trainer, assistant principal, mental health coordinator, extracurriculars, sports, music program for middle and high school, advanced placement, and elective classes. Wong told Reminder Publishing that the positions would be funded for fiscal year 2027 if the vote occurred before July 1st and was successful. Because the override amount will likely be smaller, according to Wong, not all services and positions will be reinstated. There will be more debate during meetings on April 28th and May 5th about the number. Following the joint meeting discussion on April 21st, the Select Board will vote on May 5th on whether to have a special town election with the proposed ballot question. The tentative special town election would occur on June 23rd. South Hadley Public Schools Superintendent Jennifer Voyick said that the listed $2.31 million allocated for the schools would provide level services over the next 2 years. The proposed tax override would also assist with funding positions and services at the Gaylord Memorial Library, Human Services, the Police Department, Town Hall, and Senior Center. The town budget that will be presented at town meeting is a deficit budget since the town did not approve either of the tax override options on April 14th. On March 17th, the Select Board approved the fiscal year 27 budget as presented and sent it to the Appropriations Committee for further review. The school committee approved a $27.5 million budget at its March 25th meeting. The total town budget is approximately $59.9 million, an increase from fiscal year 26 by a little less than $2 million. Wong talked about the failed tax override votes and said that essentially the $9 million and $11 million tax override options were a way to plug the budget gap for 4 and 5 years, respectively. The presentation on April 21st looked at a 1 year, 2 year, and 3 year plan to provide level services for town departments in fiscal year 27. There's approximately a $2 million budget gap, including a school budget that is $1.2 million below where they need to be to provide a level-funded budget. Wong said she has not done an average taxpayer impact or updated the override tax calculator, so more information on that will be available in the near future. On Tuesday, April 28th, Wong and the Appropriations Committee hosted a review of the town meeting warrant articles remotely and at the Council on Aging. Town meeting is set to take place on Wednesday, May 13th. Chicopee School Committee approved school choice seats for 2026-27 by Tyler Garnett. The Chicopee Public Schools School Committee approved 46 school choice seats in grades 1 to 5 for the 2026-2027 school year during its April 15th meeting. Deputy Superintendent for Academics Jennifer Belleville attended the meeting to give a presentation on the slots, which illustrated school choice data from the past few school years. There were 84 students enrolled in school choice at the end of the 2024-2025 school year, a decrease of 4 students from 2023-24. As of March 1st, there are 74 students currently enrolled in school choice, a decrease of 10 students from 2024-25. There were 8 new school choice students accepted in 2025-26, with 31 slots being offered in grades 1 to 5. School choice gives parents and their children the opportunity to enroll in whichever school they feel best fits their needs outside of their own district. This can include a neighboring public, private, or charter school. In 2025, out of the 6,553 students enrolled in Chicopee Public Schools, there were 74 school choice students, which is 1.1% of the total district enrollment. Belleville explained that the recommendation for the district is to offer 46 slots in grades 1 to 5 for the next school year, including 11 slots at Berry Elementary School, 4 slots at Bow Elementary, 13 slots at Bowie Elementary, 7 slots at Lambert Lavoie Elementary, and 11 slots at Stryber Elementary. Belleville explained that Stryber School, in particular, has 2 very low class sizes in the first grade classrooms, but if they combine these 2 classes, that would equal 26 students. That's too much for second grade. We also know we have a lot of move-ins and move-outs, but we have room to add to these. So we looked at that everywhere in the district, Belleville stated. There were no recommendations for kindergarten, middle school, or high school for the 2026-27 school year. Belleville said the district has made this recommendation for the past few years. She explained our kindergarten enrollment is significantly high already, but we also don't recommend it for our middle or our high schools as far as whether it's our class sizes, our programming, or for a variety of reasons. The presentation also looked at the cost of school choice for 2023 to 2025. In June 2025, Chicopee Public Schools enrolled 92 school choice students, which brought in $469,470. Chicopee Public Schools also sent out 253 school choice students, 189 of them from grades 6 through 12. It cost approximately $1.96 million to send students to other districts, a net loss of approximately $1.49 million. Belleville stated that the cost of school choice students leaving Chicopee Public Schools are taken from Chapter 70. It's not that we're paying for it out of a line in our budget. It is already taken off of our Chapter 70 funding. However, our incoming students, we do receive revenue for. The majority of 253 students, more than half of those in grades 6 to 12, are attending virtual schools. A lot of that has to do with social, emotional needs, and so that is a big thing for us, Belleville stated. Belleville stated that virtual schools are a major reason why Chicopee Public Schools has more students leaving than entering the district. Our virtual school numbers are extremely high because it offers a different education platform for students as well as to charter schools. That's another big population, Belleville stated. We do know that some families, because of employment, go to other places. I looked at all of the numbers across the board to see where our largest population was going, and it's really those virtual academies, Belleville said. The school committee's vote to offer 46 school choice slots for grades 1 to 5 for the 2026-27 school year was unanimous. After gliding backward, Chicopee veteran moves forward with new scooter by Tyler Garnett. U.S. Army veteran Brian Dett will once again have an easier time moving around Chicopee after he was gifted a motorized scooter on April 21st, thanks to a collaborative effort that included Robert Charlin, better known as Bob the Bike Man. Dett, who served from 1978 to 1982, has faced serious challenges, including limited mobility, unstable housing, and limited income. Dett's previous motorized wheelchair broke down a few years ago, and he could not afford a new one. This forced Dett to occasionally use his feet to glide backwards in his regular wheelchair. Thanks to a group effort between Paul Rogers, Jerry Lubolier, John Baker, U.S. Marine veteran Bob Costello, Christian DeLuzio, and Charlin, Dett received a new motorized scooter to assist his mobility. Rogers recalled seeing Dett in the winter using his feet to glide backwards in his wheelchair. He knew he wanted to try to help Dett and reached out to Lubier and Baker to brainstorm. "This means so much to me," Dett said to Costello after receiving the new scooter. Charlin explained that the motorized scooter became available after 92-year-old Marine veteran Bob Costello came to the Hampden County Jail in his full dress uniform looking to donate his late wife's power wheelchair to another veteran. "He really wanted this chair to go to another veteran," Charlin said. "It was just a collaboration of less than 24 hours to make this happen. For this Marine to show up and do what we do best, help people, it's quite an emotional moment to be able to do something like this for somebody in this kind of turnaround." Charlin works with the Triad program in the Hampden County Sheriff's Department, which primarily deals with seniors, people with special needs, and veterans. Charlin said he also attends monthly meetings where veteran service officers get together to talk about the needs of local veterans. Charlin connected with DeLuzio, who is the Western Region liaison from the Office of the Veteran Advocate. The same day that Charlin picked up the motorized wheelchair, DeLuzio reached out to him to let him know about Dett. "It was amazing timing for it to happen," Charlin stated. "This is helping this Army veteran from a Marine, and it's also fulfilling something for this Marine. That wheelchair belonged to his wife before she passed. It's going to be closure for him, but he also knows that it's going to serve somebody else." Charlin spoke to the sheriff and was able to get a pickup truck to pick up Costello and deliver the scooter in style. Costello was at the gifting of the motorized scooter on April 21st. Charlin said when Costello showed up at the jail in his full uniform, he had just left his wife's funeral. "Just knowing with all the budget cuts of so many different programs, I'm still able to come up with ways to serve not just veterans, but people in the community," Charlin said. "There's a lot of red tape at times with getting stuff from the VA. With us, if we have it in stock, there's no red tape. If you need it and you can prove that you're a veteran with your DV-214 discharge papers, we're going to make it happen." Charlin concluded with a message to the community after helping Dett. "Look out for your seniors. Look out for your veterans. Make sure there's enough money in programs and maybe a lot less red tape." I mean, Dett's wheelchair had been down for almost 5 years. He can barely walk, and the VA wasn't providing one. I'm not saying anything negative about the VA. There are issues that are preventing people from getting the items that they need in a timely fashion, and veterans shouldn't be waiting. Once the pictures were taken, Dett immediately took his new gift on a trip around Chicopee. Holyoke City Council approves development of a Poet Laureate position by Tyler Garnett. Holyoke's arts and culture scene has just been elevated after a recent City Council vote. During its April 21st meeting, the body approved an order to explore the creation of a Poet Laureate position for the city. City Councilor Ann Talheimer, filed an order in January that the city should begin developing the position, and the City Council's Public Service Committee has been discussing the position for the last few months to help develop the responsibilities and funding. The Public Service Committee most recently discussed the position at its April 9th meeting before sending it to the full City Council for recommendation. The order states that a poet laureate is a poet appointed by a government or other conferring institution who uses the role to foster public appreciation of poetry and literary arts and to advance culture, literacy, and creative expression. Many of our neighboring communities have named poet laureates through their arts organizations. Holyoke's could be a collaborative effort between the Holyoke Local Cultural Council, the Mayor's Office, the Tourism Advisory Committee, and or other community organizations. Thalhimer has publicly spoken about the position for months while gathering feedback from the public. I have received an incredible amount of positive feedback on this, and we had someone actually on Zoom at the Public Service Committee meeting who spoke to this, Thalhimer stated. We have multiple previous other city poet laureates who live in Holyoke. One of the people who worked on the statewide poet laureate program lives in Holyoke. This, I think, is a no-brainer and a slam dunk. Thalhimer explained that the position in its vision is going to be funded through a grant from the Holyoke Local Cultural Council. The funding for the position will not be coming out of the city's budget. This is in keeping with other places as well, Thalhimer explained. Northampton, other places, this is usually often funded through a grants proposal or some other thing, not city money. Besides Northampton, East Hampton, West Springfield, and Springfield have poet laureates, according to Thalhimer. We do not yet have one, and I think it is time, Thalhimer stated. Thalhimer also laid out how she views the process of hiring a poet laureate. Now that the City Council has approved the position, volunteers from the community will form an advisory board. From there, the board will decide the parameters and decide about whether the position will be appointed, nominated, or application-based. Thalhimer said that traditionally, if the city pays for a position, the mayor makes the designation. However, that path will not be proposed because the position will be grant-funded. Besides Thalhimer, City Councilor Richard Purcell, Patty Devine, Juan Anderson Burgos, Israel Rivera, and Jenny Rivera also co-signed the order. Rivera also spoke in favor of the city development in the city developing the position. I think for us, the community that has a lot of stories to tell just from different perspectives in the community. I think the most important piece is trying to provide that opportunity or platform for people to voice whatever it is they want to voice through this form of communication. The City Council unanimously approved adopting the position. Thalhimer said she will keep the community and City Council in the loop on the process going forward. One Holyoke CDC promotes Nairobi Rosa to COO. One Holyoke Community Development Corporation has announced the promotion of Nairobi Rosa to Chief Operating Officer effective retroactively to March 9th. Executive Director Michael Moriarty and the One Holyoke Board made the announcement. Rosa, who has been One Holyoke since 2019, previously served as Director of Community Engagement and Resident Services. In that position, she played a critical role in advancing initiatives focused on affordable housing, neighborhood leadership, youth and family support, and community-centered development throughout Holyoke. A longtime community leader and advocate, Rosa brings more than 15 years of experience in nonprofit leadership, community engagement, and organizational development. In her new role as COO, Rosa will oversee daily operations, strategic implementation, and organizational systems, strengthening internal capacity. While continuing to deepen community partnerships, her promotion reflects One Holyoke's CDC's commitment to developing strong internal leadership and investing in leaders who are deeply rooted in the community. According to Moriarty, I have had the pleasure of working alongside Nairobi and watched her growth at One Holyoke. At her core, she is committed to the betterment of the community we serve and has the passion, compassion, and smarts to do the job as Chief Operating Officer. Nairobi's leadership, vision, and deep connection to the community make her uniquely positioned to take on this role, said Ivy Cordero, Chair of One Holyoke Board of Directors. Her ability to build relationships, lead with intention, and center community voice has already had a significant impact on our work, and we are excited for what lies ahead. Rosa has long been recognized for her leadership across Holyoke's civic and nonprofit sectors, serving on numerous boards and advisory committees and working to strengthen partnerships between residents, institutions, and local government. Her leadership approach emphasizes transparency, collaboration, and community voice as key drivers of sustainable change. I am honored to step into this position of COO and continue working alongside our staff, residents, and partners to advance One Holyoke's mission, said Rosa. This opportunity allows me to build on the organization's strong foundation while continuing to prioritize community-led development and long-term neighborhood stability. One Holyoke CDC remains dedicated to expanding opportunities for residents through housing, civic engagement, and community-driven initiatives that strengthen neighborhoods across Holyoke. Mass Fair Housing welcomes new executive director by Sarah Heinonen. April is Fair Housing Month, commemorating President Lyndon B. Johnson signing the Fair Housing Act on April 11, 1968. But while the law is nearly 60 years old, organizations are still fighting for fair housing every day. One of those organizations is Holyoke-based Mass Fair Housing, which recently welcomed Executive Director Vineet Himavati. Despite logging just 2 weeks on the job so far, Himavati is no stranger to Mass Fair Housing. The lawyer, with a background in housing and domestic violence, spent the past year working with Harvard Law School's Housing Justice for Survivors Project. Prior to that, however, he was a staff attorney at Mass Fair Housing. Speaking of returning to the organization as its leader, Himavati said, "When this opened, I had to go for this role that was different in this organization that I love." Mass Fair Housing is one of four fair housing organizations in Massachusetts and the oldest. It serves people from Worcester County to the Berkshires. Last year, the organization helped more than 500 people, more than half of whom live in Hampden County, mostly in Springfield, Holyoke, and Chicopee. Himavati said that is largely because there are larger populations in those cities and more rental units. Aside from direct legal services, Mass Fair Housing tests for housing discrimination. It's kind of like Secret Shopper, Himavati said. He explained that a housing ad may include discriminatory language or someone may come to them believing they have been discriminated against. A member of the organization will approach the landlord, posing as a potential tenant, to determine if there is discrimination taking place. Mass Fair Housing also offers educational Know Your Rights events. Hemavati said many people do not know they have been discriminated against because they do not know the law. While many people think of discrimination as being race-based, 86% of Black people face housing discrimination. One of the most common discriminations Mass Fair Housing sees is against people with disabilities, including veterans and the elderly. Landlords cannot deny reasonable accommodations unless it is a financial burden, Hemavati said. Such accommodations may include a ramp, an accessible parking space, or grab bars for the shower. Because we get people the modifications they need, it helps people age in place, Hemavati said. He added that it also relieves pressure on overwhelmed state and local shelters. Another common target of discrimination is families with children under 6 years of age. In Massachusetts, owners of properties built before 1978 are required to comply with lead laws if children under 8 reside in the unit. That includes testing and deleading if needed. Hemavati said many landlords do not want to cover the cost of deleading, so they will deny the rental or not respond to a prospective tenant. We see families with children under 6 that have been looking for 2 years, and they keep getting denied and don't know why, Hemavati said. Sometimes folks have a sense that something is wrong, but don't know what it is. Occasionally, landlords will not rent to people with children, which is also illegal. They might say they are too noisy or that features in the unit would be unsafe, rather than leaving that determination to the parent. Another widespread type of housing discrimination that Mass Fair Housing is working to combat occurs against people who have a housing voucher, be it because they are low income, seniors, or individuals with disabilities. He said it can take years for someone to receive a voucher through the Federal Housing Choice Voucher Program, which pays a percentage of a tenant's housing cost. Hemavati said that due to stereotypes about people who have vouchers, landlords may deny renting to them. To learn more about Mass Housing Fair Housing, visit massfairhousing.org.
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5: My name is Karen Blanchard, and I am reading you stories from the Holyoke Sun, dated May 1st, 2026. The top story this week is HTA still seeks contract, will not strike. And this is a story by correspondent Brendan Rooney. Turning to new developments, it has been more than 300 days since Holyoke teachers have been under contract. Negotiations between the Holyoke Teachers Association Union, HPA, which is the Holyoke Professionals, Paraprofessionals Association, and the district continue to carry on as roadblocks keep manifesting along the way, impeding progress. HTA President Nick Cream and HTA Vice President Alex Septes, as well as Mayor Joshua Garcia and Holyoke Superintendent Anthony Soto, all discussed their views on the current contract situation. The HTA unveiled its latest contract proposal in which they are seeking 14 sick days, 3 weeks of family leave, additional time for prep, and for licensure to be removed from the pay scale, all while remaining steadfast in their main stated goal of improving staff retention, stabilizing classrooms, and closing the gap in terms of salaries and working conditions closer to those in neighboring districts. Cream said the union and district are close on the numbers, but the main sticking point is the district's position on licensure and how to execute pay steps. Soto said that the district has made some movement with their latest offer. We have come down from 188 to 186 school days, along with reductions in total work hours at all levels of teaching in comparison with previous contracts. Soto told us we also created 5 days of weekly prep periods while creating a space for collaboration that not only reinforces teaching, but ultimately benefits the students. Cream said that without a strong contract, teachers do not stay long enough to earn their licenses, before noting that the union currently has over 200 unlicensed teachers, due in part to the critical staffing needs in the district. Regarding teaching departures from the district, according to the DESE, it was revealed that more than 1,300 teachers have left Holyoke since 2015, including when the district was under state receivership and this year working without a contract. I just want to be clear that our current compensation model isn't requiring licensure, it's rewarding licensure, Soto said. The superintendent and union president both confirmed that currently 200 unlicensed teachers work in the district. Our students deserve licensed teachers in front of them, and we continue to work with the teachers who are on waivers and those who are unlicensed and are trying to support them in doing what it takes, Soto said. This current comp proposal adds a lane for professional licensure. Soto explained that there is still a lane present in terms of various compensation levels, dependent on the individual having a bachelor's, master's degree, or professional, or all three. There is a column present for when a teacher becomes professionally licensed, and to the HTA's point, it's probably unlike many other communities around, but it is an important thing given the context of Holyoke. So the intention of that was never to say you don't have your license, you can't work here, Soto said. In a lot of other communities, if you don't get your license in 3 years, they lay you off and the teacher then has to go to another district. And that has not been the experience here in Holyoke. And I don't believe there is any intention to engage in that practice, because the truth is we want to continue to support our teachers and we feel the pursuit of a license matched with the compensation increase is worth it. Regarding the licensure requirement, Cream added, they're basically using Holyoke, like we said, as an experiment ground, a place to say, let's try this out and see how it works. Paying people differently based on doing the same exact work in a classroom next to somebody is not going to fix that. It's actually going to make it worse. We, as leadership that represents 540 people, can't really accept a deal that is going to punish so many of our members. That would be very irresponsible of us as leaders if we took that deal. Our position is the same, equal pay for equal work. Mayor Garcia referenced the proposed pay scale on social media, adding, on average, this new proposal would give teachers an estimated 20% increase during the duration of the contract, including an increase of 8.9% in the first year alone, followed by additional increases in the second and third years. Then, this past Wednesday, both sides sparred over who was responsible for canceling a meeting to further negotiations. The last time the school committee had a mediation session was prior to school vacation on April 14th, and at the end of the meeting, they talked about when the next meeting was going to be, Soto said. Cream then added that when the district filed for mediation back in August of last year, they fought for about 3 months to get back to the table because we did not believe we were at an impasse. So we came back to the table in November, and in doing so, we lost about 3 months there. And then in February, the state told us that we had to go to mediation because we had this open case. HBO continues to look for a deal. Also to note, this past Thursday, the AIDS union held a bargaining session with the district from inside Sullivan School. And as of this moment, additional details from that hearing will be revealed in a future edition, as their current contract is set to expire in June. The HPA revealed that they have gathered feedback from every paraprofessional in the district and came to the consensus of professional compensation, health and safety, fair and humane leave policies and respect. Important dates. The next mediation session between the district and the unions is scheduled for Wednesday, May 6th. However, in the meantime, the HCA is scheduled to hold a rally later this evening at 4:30 p.m. at the Holyoke Heritage State Park. And the next front page story is CPAC makes funding proposal. And this is a story by Gregory Schiavelli. While some tried to repeal it, the Community Preservation Act is still going strong in the city of Holyoke, with property owners paying a small surcharge on their property taxes to secure some state funding to be used for specific purposes. Those purposes include affordable housing, historical preservation, and recreation. While the City Council approves all funding requests from the fund, the Community Preservation Act Committee makes the recommendations for funding. According to a recent memo by the CPAC, 6 projects made the cut this year, totaling nearly $700,000. According to the funding breakdown, $421,000 will come from the Historic Fund, $250,000 from the Open Space and Recreation Fund, and $0 will come from the Affordable Housing Account. The 6 projects recommended are work on Scott's Tower at Anniversary Hill Park, work to the City Hall in steps, window restoration at Holyoke Health Center, a horse restoration for Friends of MGR, Butler's Pantry at Wisteria Hearst Museum, and a garden on Dwight Street requested by neighbor to neighbor. For Scott's Tower, a restoration of the tower and associated landscaping funds have been requested. The CPA funds will be combined with other grant funding for the project, as well as a previous $100,000 grant from the CPA. Friends of the Holyoke Merry-Go-Round seek $31,960 to restore 4 horses for the merry-go-round, which are near 100 years old. The Friends have been working since 2003 to do a full restoration of the 48 carousel horses. Holyoke Health Center on High Street needs $225,000 to restore windows. It is a historic property, and thus the restoration needs to be done specifically in order to preserve the character and historic integrity of the building. While the historic looks will remain, the windows will be energy efficient. For the Butler's Pantry project, funding of $65,000 will be used to repair and replace rotten, toxic, and damaged flooring in the pantry and linen closet. The project will also involve restoring the cabinets and replacing outdated lighting and electrical. The subfloor will be replaced and asbestos tile will be removed from the area. Period appropriate tile will be replaced. The City of Holyoke requested $100,000 for the restoration of the granite steps at City Hall, which is also a historic building. The city already received $30,000 for the scoping work, and the new funding will enable the city to complete a detailed conditions assessment, get permitting, and prepare for bid level drawings and cost estimates. All of the projects must go in front of the City Council for final approval. The funding will likely be referred to the Finance Committee for a recommendation. This next story is out of South Hadley, voting advocacy event held for community. And this is a story by correspondent Ben Hernandez. State representatives gathered at the Village Green in South Hadley on April 26th to speak on community voting engagement and voter empowerment. Through the 2-hour event, Massachusetts Senator Jake Oliveira and State Rep Omar Gomez spoke on the country's voting history, the proposed SAVE Act, and the importance of voting in local elections. Partnered with the League of Women Voters in Amherst, the first MHC Votes event was created to bridge the gap between local government and the community. State government officials made speeches, educated the public on local government roles and responsibilities, and fielded questions from the public. We really wanted to create a place where we could combine our student population with the local community, said Bailey Dillon, the senator for MHC Votes, a student advocacy group run by Mount Holyoke College, created with the express purpose of bringing voting accessibility to all levels. Voter accessibility was in the minds of all the speakers attending. Olivera's speech highlighted how equal voting is a recent invention, taking over 100 years to include women and minorities in the voting process. He also mentioned that 100 years ago, non-landowners wouldn't be able to serve in office, a stipulation that he mentioned that would disqualify him from his current position. 100 years ago, it required you not just be a white male, but also be a landowner in order to be a member of the state Senate. He mentioned during his impassioned speech to protect voter rights, I'm one of two renters in the state Senate, so I wouldn't even be eligible to be a member of my body 100 years ago. Olivera mentioned the 19th Amendment, which guarantees all American women to right to vote, as well as the Civil Rights Act of 1964 and the Voting Rights Act of 1965, which outlawed literacy tests, poll taxes, and established federal oversight to regulate discriminatory practices during public elections. The senator called attention to the SAVE Act being debated in Congress, calling the measure a fee in violation of the 24th Amendment. Gomez took the stand after detailing his history as a Puerto Rican and his father's reluctance to teach him English. He didn't want me, my sister, and my brother to come to the mainland because of his life experience. Gomez expressed during his address, he said that his father felt isolated on the mainland, unable to integrate with greater society due to segregation laws. My dad is Puerto Rican, so he was not allowed to go to the white clubs, or he wasn't allowed to go to the African-American clubs either because he was Puerto Rican, right? Gomez echoed many of the companion statements and advocated same-day voting registration. He brought attention to polling locations, a logistic control by local government, and motivated citizens to engage in both regional and national elections. One major bullet point of his speech was the concept of polling locations, a measure controlled by the city councilors. Gomez expressed concern that some towns didn't have enough locations. It's your local elected officials who establish where you're going to vote, said Gomez, as he encouraged attendees to reach out to ensure their area had proper coverage. That's why it's really important for you to be in touch with your local elected officials, because they make so many decisions that can change your life. Tara Jacobs, the Massachusetts Governor's Counsel, brought attention to her own position as well as the responsibilities that come with it. Jacobs mentioned that most citizens had no idea that her position even exists, let alone what she does in the position. Throughout her speech, she enumerated her responsibilities, which included judicial nominations, to provide advice and consent to the governor, and to give advice and consent on the parole board members when they're nominated. Jacobs also mentioned that she was a key member of the Truth campaign prior to her current role, a $5 billion advertising campaign designed to shift teen attitudes towards tobacco and smoking. She finds that much of her public outreach revolves around informing the public about the existence of her position, educating them on its impact and importance within the state. Jacob stated that her position is important because it matters who our judges are. It matters the kinds of people who are serving on the parole board, Jacob said during her speech. Who those people are directly affects the kinds of results we get from our courts, the kinds of sentences that happen, whether people get diverted or incarcerated, or a creative solution that affects them and the root causes of why they're in court. South Hadley Select Board member Rainey Sweeney was the last speaker for the event. Sweeney reflected on the other speakers' comments and emphasized getting involved with the local community. They stated the importance of local government work and mentioned the role doesn't always involve what the populace expects. People are surprisingly passionate about trash pickup, Sweeney commented, but I'm proud every time I'm able to help a resident see and connect with the infrastructure of the community. Sweeney concluded their time by encouraging interested citizens to run for local positions so that they can be the person that upholds the values they want to see in the community. They mentioned that location positions were the nuts and bolts of government and that such service is a great experience. Community questions fielded by representatives concerned mail-in voting rights and state funding initiatives given recent funding deficits. The event is hoped to be the first of many public forum offerings by MHC Votes, as reported by organization Senator Bailey Dillon. I really hope to continue having conversations with the community and the school, said Dillon. I think putting direct energy towards bringing the students off campus into our communities to have these conversations, to have those discussions with our local community members is really, really important. And the next front page story is Concert Celebrates Cinco de Mayo. A Cinco de Mayo concert with the Bombex Brass Collective will take place on Tuesday, May 5th at the De La Luz Soundstage at 7 p.m. The venue is located at 114 Race Street. Cinco de Mayo at De La Luz Soundstage unfolds as a vibrant brass celebration where the Bombex Brass Collective paints with bold tones and rich textures across a program rooted in Mexican musical heritage. Featuring works by Mexican composers Nubay Janey, Don John, and Omar Arello Azorro, alongside Aaron Copland's iconic El Salón Mexico, the evening blends tradition, storytelling, and contemporary artistry. Additional selections beyond the theme round out the program, adding contrast and surprise, like unexpected spices in a well-crafted dish. At the heart of the performance is Sarul from Don John's Little Mexican Suite, a rhythmic and atmospheric homage to the towering cactus landscapes of northern Mexico. Azorro's Yuki, a Mexican waltz written by Bombex Brass, draws listeners into the mountainous regions of Oaxaca, echoing the sound of village wind bands and the enduring relationship between land and community. Together, these works offer a deeply rooted and evocative musical journey shaped by place, memory, and cultural identity. Beyond the stage, the celebration continues with a themed menu from De La Luz's in-house cafe with dishes inspired by traditional Mexican recipes. Paired with the electrifying sweep of Copland's El Sazón Mexico, a lively mosaic of folk melodies and dance hall energy, the evening becomes a full sensory experience. Music, food, and atmosphere come together in one unforgettable night along the canal, where every note and every bite tells a story. And the last front page story is Duffy officially announces re-election campaign. This week, State Rep. Patricia Duffy officially announced her candidacy for re-election, highlighting a tenure defined by landmark funding for veterans, expanded educational opportunities, and a fierce commitment to local autonomy. Since taking office, Duffy has focused on delivering tangible results for the district, most notably joining the advocacy for a $400 million state investment for the veterans' home. Beyond the financial commitment, Representative Duffy was instrumental in ensuring that local stakeholders maintain a seat on the statewide veterans' home board, guaranteeing that those who live and work in the community have a direct say in the care of our heroes. Our work has always been about making sure this community isn't just heard, but is leading the conversation, said Duffy, from the halls of the State House to residents in the district. My priority is ensuring our district has the resources and the ability to shape our own future. I do that by both bringing Hoyokers' voices to Boston and my colleagues to Hoyok. Duffy has hosted both the House Chair of the Joint Committee on Housing and the Gateway Cities Legislative Caucus in Hoyok, bringing them together with developers looking to take advantage of the House Development Incentive Program. She went on to lead the advocacy for increasing access to that program and the Affordable Homes Act. Now Hoyok has four housing projects developing under that program and more in the pipeline. a champion for local control and education. Duffy helped lead the advocacy for returning public schools to local control, achieved July 1st of 2025. Duffy believes that empowerment starts in the classroom, a belief backed by a proven track record of securing the following: mass mentoring funding and farm-to-school fresh grants to support student health and mentorship. Next is direct funding for Homework House, providing critical after-school support for the Holyoke youth. And lastly, significant investment in Holyoke Community College workforce development to bridge the gap between education and high-quality employment. Economic innovation and community strength. Representative Duffy has also spearheaded legislative efforts to modernize the region's economy and governance. This includes the establishment of the Bridge to Prosperity pilot program and the facilitation of home rule petitions to assist Holyoke in modernizing its city government. She also is ready

0: 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The material being read is the copyright property of the publications being read. Access to this program is solely for persons who cannot read the original printed version due to a visual impairment or other disability. By continuing to listen, you confirm that you have such a condition.
1: Duffy. This next story is HTC awarded $455,000 for clean energy careers training. Hoya Community College has been awarded a $455,000 grant from the Massachusetts Clean Energy Center to continue and refine its clean energy careers training programs. In particular, the grant will pay for two free training programs for up to 30 individuals. Introductory training in construction, electricity, and clean energy systems in the fall of 2026, and solar installer electrical pre-apprenticeship program in the spring of 27. HCC piloted both programs in 2025 after receiving a $1.42 million grant from the Mass Executive Office of Education for climate-related workforce training initiatives. The new award is part of a $7 million allocation in clean energy and climate tech grants announced last month by the Healy-Driscoll administration. The first grant was really to design, develop, and essentially figure out what would work in our market, said Kermit Dunkelberg, HCC's Assistant Vice President of Adult Basic Education and Workforce Development. Now we'll not just be the continuing but refining these programs to achieve even stronger outcomes. The Mass CEC grants will support 17 organizations through four programs: equity training implementation, climate critical training, equipment and infrastructure, climate critical unrepresented business support, and student and young adult career awareness and training. They are designed to help local organizations expand inclusive training, career awareness, and business support for jobs such as electricians, solar technicians, HVAC/R technicians, energy auditors, refrigeration technicians, and EV charger technicians. HCC received its grant through the Equity Training Implementation Program track. HCC was the only community college in Massachusetts to receive a dedicated grant, while the Mass Association of Community Colleges, a consortium of all 15 community colleges in the state, received $120,000 to support HVAC programs across the community college system. Massachusetts is leading the nation in clean energy and climate tech, and that leadership depends on strong, skilled workforce, says Governor Healy. These investments will connect with residents across the state to good-paying careers while helping employers meet growing demand. We are building a clean energy economy that creates opportunity in every region and real jobs for Massachusetts workers. HCC's key partners in the grants are Hoyoke's Dean Technical High School, where the clean energy training classes meet, and solar industry companies PV Squared and SolarBlock. Other partners include Mass Higher Hampden County Workforce Board, Coalition for Equitable Economy, Springfield Works, Browning and Green Space, and the Entrepreneurship and Business Collaborative. Thanks to these grants, we've been able to connect students to career pathways that they can be very challenging to get into, said Mary Wagner, HCC's Workforce and Economic Development Training Manager. Through our programs and partnerships, students are introduced to building trades unions, in particular the Electrical Workers Union and Carpentry Union, as well as solar installer and electrical apprentice opportunities. Since 2025, HCC has run the introductory clean energy introductory program three times, the solar tech program once, a weatherization program two times, and recently introduced an introduction to manufacturing and clean energy application pilot program. These programs are creating opportunities for underserved populations, says Dunkelberg. It's not just opening the pathways, but reaching deeply into the community to create access that's being missing. Program enrollment will begin during the summer, but applicants can fill out a general interest form now at the HCC website, which is hcc.edu/clean energy. And this next story is Transfer Coordinator Received Lifetime Achievement Award. Hoya Community College

0: Transfer Affairs Coordinator Mark Broadbent received a Lifetime Achievement Award from the New England Transfer Association, a nonprofit association of transfer professionals from 2 and 4 year colleges and universities. Broadbent, a resident of Long Meadow, was presented with the Dr. Mary E. Dunn Lifetime Achievement in Transfer Award at the Association's 2026 Annual Conference, which was held April 13th through 15th at the Hotel Northampton in Northampton. The award recognizes individuals who have made significant and sustained contributions to transfer in New England through their advocacy, leadership, and mentoring. Broadbent has worked at HCC since 1990 and served as coordinator of transfer affairs for 34 years. This award is well deserved, said Rainey Tostad, Assistant Vice President of Student Affairs and Enrollment Management. Mark's work has opened doors and created transfer paths for countless HCC students. He continues to elevate HCC as a college of academic excellence through our many transfer programs. Each year, HCC transfers hundreds of graduating students to colleges and universities, both near and far, with University of Massachusetts Amherst, Westfield State University, Elms College, Western New England, Smith College, and Mount Holyoke College being among its top transfer partners. It's an honor and it's humbling, said Broadbent. It's an outstanding award. Broadbent earned a bachelor's degree in history from Syracuse University and a master's degree in psychological services from Springfield College. He started working at HCC as a Springfield College intern and then moved into admissions and the TRIO program before landing in his current position. And these have been stories from the Holyoke Sun. Thanks for listening to Valley Eye Radio.
1: Hi, this is Warren, along with my little dog, Duchess. Today we'll be reading from the May 1st, 2026 issue of Town Reminder, surveying the town of South Hadley. Headline, MHC Votes, hosts voting advocacy event on Village Green, by Ben Hernandez, correspondent, South Hadley. State representatives gathered at the Village Green in South Hadley on April 26 to speak on community voting engagement and voter empowerment. Through the two-hour event, Massachusetts Senator Jake Oliveira and State Representative Omar Gomez spoke on the country's voting history, the proposed SAVE Act, and the importance of voting in local elections. Partnered with the League of Women Voters Amherst, the first MHC Votes event was created to bridge the gap between local government and the community. State government officials made speeches, educated the public on local government roles and responsibilities, and fielded questions from the public. We really wanted to create a place where we could combine our student population with the local community, said Bailey Dillon, the senator for MHC Votes, a student advocacy group run from Mount Holyoke College, created with the express purpose of bringing voting accessibility to all levels. Voter accessibility was in the minds of all the speakers attending. Oliveira's speech highlighted how equal voting is a recent invention, taking over 100 years to include women and minorities in the voting process. He also mentioned that 100 years ago, non-landowners wouldn't be able to serve in office, a stipulation that he mentioned that would disqualify him from his current position. 100 years ago, it required you not just be a white male, but also to be a landowner in order to be a member of the state senate, he mentioned during his impassioned speech to protect voter rights. I'm one of the two renters in the state senate, so I wouldn't even be eligible to be a member of my body 100 years ago. Oliveira mentioned the 19th Amendment, which guarantees all American women the right to vote, as well as the Civil Rights Act of 1964 and the Voting Rights Act of 1965, which outlawed literacy tests poll taxes, and establish federal oversight to regulate discriminatory practices during public elections. The senator called attention to the SAVE Act being debated in Congress, calling the measure a violation of the 24th Amendment. Gomez took the stand after, detailing his history as a Puerto Rican and his father's reluctance to teach him English. He didn't want me, my sister, and my brother to come to the mainland because of his life experience, Gomez expressed during his address. He stated that his father felt isolated on the mainland, unable to integrate with greater society due to segregation laws. My father is Puerto Rican, so he was not allowed to go to the white clubs, or he wasn't allowed to go to the African-American clubs either because he was Puerto Rican, right? Gomez echoed many of his companion's statements and advocated same-day voting registration. He brought attention to polling locations, a logistic controlled by local government, and motivated citizens to engage in both regional and national elections. One major bullet point of his speech was the concept of polling locations, a measure controlled by the city councilors. Gomez expressed concern that some towns didn't have enough locations. It's your local elected officials who establish where you're going to vote, said Gomez, as he encouraged attendees to reach out to ensure their area had proper coverage. That's why it's really important for you to be in touch with your local elected officials, because they make so many decisions that can change your life. Tara Jacobs, the Massachusetts Governor's Council member, brought attention to her own position as well as the responsibilities that come with it. Jacobs mentioned that most citizens have no idea that her position even exists, let alone what she does in the position. Throughout her speech, she enumerated her responsibilities, which include judicial nominations, to provide advice and consent to the governor, and to give advice and consent on the parole board members when they're nominated. Jacobs also mentioned that she was a key member in the Truth campaign prior to her current role, a $5 billion advertising campaign designed to shift teen attitudes toward tobacco and smoking. She finds that much of her public outreach revolves around informing the public about the existence of her position, educating them on its impact and importance within the state. Jacobs stated that her position is important because it matters who our judges are. It matters the kinds of people who are serving on our parole board, Jacobs said during her speech. Who those people are directly affects the kinds of results we get from our courts, the kinds of sentences that happen, whether people get diverted or incarcerated, or a creative solution that affects them and the root causes of why they're in court. South Hadley Select Board member Renee Sweeney was the last speaker for the event. Sweeney reflected on the other speakers' comments and emphasized getting involved with the local community. They stated the importance of local government work and mentioned the role doesn't always involve what the populace expects. People are surprisingly passionate about trash pickup, Sweeney commented, but I'm proud every time I'm able to help a resident see and connect with the infrastructure of the community. Sweeney concluded their time by encouraging interested citizens to run for local positions so that they can be the person that upholds the values they want to see in the community. They mentioned that location positions were the nuts and bolts of government and that such service is a great experience. Community questions fielded by representatives concerned mail-in voting rights and state funding initiatives given recent funding deficits. The event is hoped to be the first of many public forum offerings by MHC Votes, as reported by organization Senator Bailey Dillon. I really hope to continue having conversations with the community and the school, said Dillon. I think putting direct energy towards bringing the students off campus into our communities to have these conversations, to have those discussions with our local community members is really, really important. Next headline, finance officials warn of looming financial cliff ahead of ATM by Melina Bordeaux. Correspondent, Garanby. Residents heading into town meeting face a budget shaped by rising health insurance costs, shrinking free cash, and decisions on schools, trash collection, and infrastructure that could redefine the services the town can afford. At an April 21st Finance Committee meeting, members described a town budget that technically balances for the coming fiscal year but relies heavily on one-time money, faces pressure from runaway health insurance and trash costs, and leaves big unanswered questions about school spending, infrastructure like the Forge Pond Dam, and whether Granby can continue to fund the same level of services without tax increases or cuts. Finance Committee Chair John Libera told colleagues the town is edging toward a point where difficult choices on taxes and services can no longer be delayed. As we basically said last year, you're either going to have to raise taxes or someone is going to get hurt, said of the coming years of budgeting pressure. He added that some departments are going to get hurt, some operations are going to get hurt, some services people have been used to are going to get hurt if revenues don't keep up. Committee members did a walk through how the budget is built, why this year feels different, and what big stress points to watch for in the warrant and budget booklet. By town law, the town administrator assembles a balanced draft budget by meeting with departments and crunching revenue projections. That draft is then handed to the Finance Committee, which has the legal authority to present the final budget to voters. By the bylaws of the town, it's the Finance Committee that determines what the final budget is to go to the voters at the town meeting, Libera said. It's the Finance Committee's budget. It goes to town meeting. That budget covers operating expenses like salaries, routine supplies, and recurring costs for departments ranging from police and fire to highway, buildings, and a library. But it is only part of what the town spends in a year. All the big, infrequent purchases and projects, police cruisers, dump trucks, major capital work, are funded through warrant articles, not the operating budget. The budget people think of as all the money we spend. That's not the budget, Libera said. All the money we spend is a combination of the budget and what we spend in the warrant articles. Residents will see both pieces in the green budget book handed out at the town meeting, the departmental operating budget pages, and the list of warrant articles with their individual dollar amounts. The single biggest immediate pressure point is health insurance. Last year, Granby was hit with roughly a 50% increase in premiums through the Hampshire County Group Health Plan. A further double-digit jump followed. We had a 50% increase in our health care costs last year. That was totally unexpected, committee member Joseph Fernia said, pointing out the difference from private industry where employers may shift more costs to employees. Committee members said the Regional Health Collaborative had kept rates artificially low by drawing down reserves, only to be forced into steep increases when that cushion disappeared. They built up a fund and they started using it to keep the premiums lower, but the fund just kept going down, Libera said. They got to the point where they couldn't do it anymore. Trash collection is another long-running strain. When the town moved from a landfill to curbside collection, an override covered an initial cost of about $300,000 a year, but the contract has escalated. We're now up to $600,000 a year, Libera said. The override doesn't keep up with the increase in the contract, and that to me is an example of one of the major things that the town would be looking at for a tax increase. Beyond rising fixed costs, the committee expressed increasing concern about how Granby is using free cash, which is surplus money from prior years, to prop up the operating budget rather than fund one-time items. In the current and upcoming fiscal years, hundreds of thousands of dollars in local receipts are being projected more aggressively, which means less of any surplus will fall into free cash in the future. The extra $500,000 that we're including in income for next year, that money would just flow to free cash if it were not built into the revenue estimate, Libera explained. Using it up front, he said, is the same thing as taking $500,000 out of free cash that we would have gotten next year. Later in the meeting, as the committee's discuss their written message to voters, Ibarra signaled they tend to be blunter this year. I'm tempted to make these last couple sections very, very short, he said, of their considerations for the future section. The conclusion is we've really run out of time. School spending is another major piece of the picture. Granby must meet a state-set minimum contribution for education plus an extra burden of about $600,000 in retired teachers' health insurance that most towns can count differently. For the coming year, the schools are asking for the required minimum plus that $600,000 that we have to pay plus an additional $700,000 or $800,000, Ibarra said. That's a lot of money. The committee discussed regionalization of schools as a potential long-term strategy, but noted there is no article in a warrant this year to fund the outside expertise the state recommends. They suggested that the proper way to go about regionalization is to hire someone to do the legwork for you, member Robert Glessman said, of advice from the Department of Elementary and Secondary Education. There's nothing in the annual town warrant that deals with that particular issue. Committee members also flagged the aging Forge Pond Dam as a high-stakes liability. Cost estimates have risen into the multi-million-dollar range, and removing the dam could lower the water table enough to dry out shallow wells near the pond. With the cost of a new well, who's going to burden these individual homeowners now who can't use their well? Vernia asked. They have to now have a deep well drilled, and they're $8,000 to $10,000 all in all by the time we're done today. The question of whether to repair, replace, or remove the dam is not fully resolved in this year's warrant, but the committee intends to highlight the financial risk in its written commentary. Several members stressed that the coming decisions are about more than spreadsheets. This isn't just a select board problem, a finance problem, a department problem, committee member Jennifer Millett said. This is our actual community. Our expectation when we move here is we like certain things about Granby, from public safety to rural character. Another member boiled down the options facing residents and officials alike. You either need to raise revenue through taxes or you need to cut expenses, Ibarra said, adding that any real savings will mean changing services or sharing them with neighboring towns. As town meeting approaches, finance committee members say they will again urge the select board to convene a group to examine what level of services Granby can sustain and how to pay for them before the town reaches a true financial cliff. Next headline, a new group starts to support South Hadley High School athletics. South Hadley, a new community-led effort has been launched to help support and sustain athletic opportunities for student athletes in South Hadley. Friends of South Hadley Athletics, a group of parents, alumni, and community members, has organized in response to anticipated funding challenges for the upcoming FY27 budget, according to Bonnie Gothier, a member of the group. As part of ongoing budget decisions and following the recent override vote, South Hadley is being required to consider changes for the upcoming school year. One of the potential impacts includes the cancellation of all athletics at South Hadley High School if additional funding is not identified. The group's goal is to bring the community together to help ensure that students continue to have access to athletic programs and the many benefits they provide. Athletics play an important role in the development of students, helping to build teamwork, discipline, leadership, and a strong sense of community. For many students, participation in sports is a meaningful part of their overall school experience. The group has launched a fundraising campaign and is encouraging community members to get involved. Friends of South Hadley Athletics continues to connect with families, local businesses, and community members to build broader support. Next article, United Methodist Church holds first children's art exhibit by Ben Hernandez, correspondent. The first children's art exhibit occurred on April 25th. In the spirit of Earth Day, children drew pictures that urged recycling, the importance of cleaning up trash, and the importance of everyone doing their part to save the planet. United Women of Faith community members Roseanne Novak, Beverly Pede, and Anita Easter were in attendance, supervising and encouraging the children in their artistic endeavors. Submitted art will be framed and on display at 30 Carew Street, and prizes will be distributed for winning artwork. Next article, Granby holding candidates night. Granby, the town of Granby Communications Committee is hosting a Meet the Candidates night at the East Meadow School Cafeteria on Wednesday, May 6th at 6:30 p.m. All candidates running for local office will be given an opportunity to speak with Q&A from attendees. Child care will be provided by the Granby National Honor Society. And next article, public safety officials holding office hours. South Hadley, Fire District 1 Acting Chief Jason Houle, South Hadley Fire District No. 2 Chief Ryan Moore, and South Hadley Police Chief Jennifer Gunderson will hold drop-in community office hours on May 21st from 5 to 6 p.m. at the South Hadley Council on Aging, 45 Dayton Street. Community members are invited to stop by with any public safety questions, concerns, or suggestions. Chiefs will also be available to discuss the upcoming transition to regional E911 dispatching with the Westfield Regional Public Safety Communications Center scheduled for September 2026. Next article, Church Holding Bingo Fundraiser, South Hadley. St. Paul's Episcopal Church, 485 Appleton Street, Holyoke, will host a Spring Bingo Fundraiser to benefit community outreach on Saturday, May 9th from 1 to 4 p.m. Doors open at 12 noon. A $30 ticket includes 10 bingo cards, one dauber, and one raffle ticket. More information or to reserve a table, contact Trudy Munson at GERTUDY_1011@yahoo.com. Next article, library to host a blood drive, South Hadley. On Saturday, May 11th from 10 a.m. to 2 p.m., South Hadley Health Department will host a blood drive. Appointments are strongly recommended. The event will be held in the community room, and eligible donors will also receive a $10 gift card to either Starbucks, some Amazon, Big Y, or Panera Bread. To register, contact Fiona Siak at FCIOCH@southhadleyma.gov or call 413-887-8008. Next article, residential lockbox promotion, South Hadley. To celebrate Older Americans Month, the Friends of South Hadley Seniors will be subsidizing the cost of a lockbox installation for any applications received by May 31st. For the month of May, a lockbox can be purchased for just $10. This program, sponsored by Triad, normally offers lockboxes for $35. Lockboxes provide a secure exterior storage for house keys, which allows emergency responders access without having to break down doors. Applications are available from the Council on Aging and can be returned to the Council on Aging with a $10 payment. Checks payable to Triad. The program is sponsored by the Friends of the South Hadley Seniors. Next article, Town advises residents of road construction, Granby. Road resurfacing on Amherst Street between Aldrich Street and Route 116. Work will commence on May 7th. Please seek alternate routes if possible. Roadway detours and or closures are anticipated. Residents may experience short-term inconveniences or delays due to construction operations. There are several upcoming events at the South Hadley Public Library. How to find your Revolutionary War relatives if you have them. Wednesday, May 13th at 6 p.m. Register by calling 413-538-5045 or on the library's website. 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What is the Magic? An interactive role-playing experience for all ages. 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At the Gaylord Memorial Library, a long sword basics with Castle Nitro, Friday, May 8th, 1:30 to 2:30 p.m. One of the historical martial arts that had died out is being brought back to life. Join us for a fun session on German longsword. See how we reconstruct the techniques from period texts and try it out yourself. Next article, Sullivan to speak at 5th Annual Umbrella of Wellness Fair, Belchertown. The Belchertown Overcoming Adversity Together Vote Coalition proudly announces the 5th Annual Umbrella of Wellness Fair, taking place on May 16th at Chestnut Hill Community School. This free, family-friendly event continues to grow as a cornerstone of community health, bringing together education, resources, and interactive experiences under one powerful mission to support healthier, safer, and more connected lives. The event will run from 12 to 4 p.m. The Umbrella Wellness Fair is dedicated to promoting health and wellness through education, engagement, and empowerment. By uniting local organizations, service providers, and community members, the event raises awareness, encourages informed decision-making, and fosters a safe, inclusive environment where individuals and families can connect, learn, and thrive. This year's fair will feature Chris Sullivan, founder of Not in the Playbook and former New England Patriot player, as the keynote speaker. Sullivan will deliver a compelling presentation on decision-making, substance use awareness, and real-life consequences, and especially impactful message for high school students as prom and graduation season approach. Attendees will have access to 70 community resource tables offering valuable information and support services across all areas of wellness. Educational opportunities will include Narcan training, CPR first aid overviews, as well as interactive exhibits like the Hidden in Plain Sight trailer from the Alex Fisher Foundation. Designed with all ages in mind, the event offers a wide variety of engaging activities. Kids Corner, hosted by Helping Hands students, featuring Captain Craw's magic show, balloon art, face painting, and henna tattoos. Interactive experiences include comfort dogs, touch a fire truck, ambulance display with CPR first aid demonstrations, Smiley from the Woosocks, and Boomer from the Thunderbirds. Special attraction, Barrow's Family Pulling Team Pulling for a Cause truck. Food and fun, free raffles, and a $10 food truck token for attendees. With over 450 attendees expected, the Umbrella of Wellness Fair continues to strengthen community connections while making vital health and wellness resources accessible and engaging for all. Next article, CRC hosting art exhibition in South Hadley. The Connecticut River Conservancy, CRC, in partnership with Connecticut-based painter John H. Sargent, is pleased to present a community celebration through art to coincide with fish migration season in the Connecticut River watershed. This exhibition of two-dimensional works will tell stories of our connections to rivers and to the fish, birds, and other wildlife that live here, as well as to our creativity, curiosity, and interconnectedness with the natural world. The exhibit aims to explore our deeper sense of place and belonging in a watershed teeming with life and movement. Migratory fish exemplify the dynamic nature of the connections between land, river, and ocean. Their presence and absence speak to the ability of human societies to be shaped by and in turn shape our waterways. The show features two large riverscape paintings, The Source and The Estuary, by Connecticut-based artist John H. Sargent. Each of his central paintings are bordered by a series of smaller panels portraying the flora and fauna of each region of the watershed, created by several artists. At the conclusion of the South Hadley exhibition, these two collaborative paintings will be permanently hung in the Connecticut River Conservancy's office in Greenfield. All of the works are for sale unless otherwise listed. please direct any inquiries to Stacy Leonard, CRC Events Manager, at slennard@ctriver.org. On May 7th, CRC will kick off the day with a children's program at 4 p.m. at the South Hadley Public Library, where kids will learn about fish migrating in the river through interactive games, listen to fishy stories, and paint their own fish, which will then migrate through the library, inviting patrons to join them in the community room for a reception from 5 to 7 p.m. Reception will begin with snacks and live music by Josh Ballard and Greg Riley, followed by a short program introducing CRC's work, understanding the role of and importance of migratory fish, and a chance to ask questions of the artists. For information, visit ctriver.org. Next article, Fenton declares run for Governor's Council, Springfield. Michael A. Fenton, a Springfield attorney, today announced his candidacy for the Massachusetts Governor's Council, District 8, representing 102 cities and towns primarily located in Hampden, Hampshire, Franklin, and Berkshire counties. Fenton enters the race with a focused mission, bringing the legal expertise, impartiality, and regional advocacy that Western Massachusetts communities need. The Governor's Council is one of the most consequential and least understood bodies in Massachusetts government, and our region needs to take full advantage of the power of the position, both through its constitutional authority and the influence that comes from the position's proximity to the governor, said Fenton. It shapes the future of our courts and provides extraordinary opportunities to advance our region's interests even beyond the confirmation of appointments. Our governor's counselor needs to have a strong working relationship with the governor, not a combative one. When I am at the table, I will work with the governor to advocate for nominations and funding of critical projects in Western Massachusetts. Well, that's all the time we have. This has been Warren, along with my little dog, Duchess, reading from the May 1st, 2026 issue of Town Reminder. Talk to you next time. 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
3: 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I'm Annie McNeil with the New York Times Business Section. This first article is entitled, Oil Hits Wartime High Above $120 a Barrel as Standoff Shows No End in Sight. It's written by Gregory Schmidt and Joe Renison. Oil prices hit a fresh wartime peak on Thursday, surging to a four-year high above $120 a barrel, before pulling back in volatile trading on concerns that the war in Iran could escalate, leading to a longer disruption of fuel supplies from the Middle East. President Trump maintained his stance that the naval blockade of Iran's ports would persist until Tehran gives up its nuclear program. His remarks to Axios on Wednesday suggested that the standoff over the Strait of Hormuz, the vital trading route for oil and natural gas supplies, was not nearing a resolution. The average price of regular gasoline in the United States has followed oil higher, hitting $4.30 a gallon on Thursday, up 27 cents in a week, according to data from the AAA Motor Club. After the Federal Reserve held interest rates steady on Wednesday, Jerome Powell, the central bank's chair, said that policymakers needed to be very cautious about their next steps, given the significant uncertainty about the economic outlook. We're very well aware that people are experiencing higher gas prices all over the country now, Mr. Powell said, and that hurts. He added that if energy costs remained high, the effects could filter through to airfares and other products and services dependent on oil. People are going to start to feel that, he said. Higher energy prices and the lingering effects of Mr. Trump's tariffs are expected to keep inflation elevated through the rest of the year, according to Bernard Yaros, the lead U.S. economist at Oxford Economics. Inflation will get worse before it improves, he wrote in a research report. He added that it can take several months for the effects of energy shocks to hit the economy by weighing on job growth. The labor market remains in a fragile low-hire, low-fire equilibrium that risks being upset as the uncertain impacts of the war play out further, he noted. The World Bank estimated that the war in Iran would push energy prices up 24% this year, according to a broad index covering oil, gas, and coal. As a result, the outlook for economic growth has dampened materially, the institution noted. The war is hitting the global economy in cumulative waves, first through higher energy prices, then higher food prices, and finally, higher inflation, which will push up interest rates and make debt even more expensive. Indermot Gill, chief economist of the World Bank, said this week. The conflict has threatened growth in countries with fledgling recoveries. In Europe, the economy of the 21 countries that use the euro grew just 0.1% in the first quarter of the year, down from 0.2% growth at the end of last year. Data published on Thursday showed. The European Central Bank and Bank of England held interest rates steady on Thursday. But the central bankers made it clear they were facing hard decisions for how they would weigh the jump in inflation against the risk of an economic slowdown when setting interest rates for the future. Over the past 2 weeks, the price of Brent crude, the global benchmark for oil, has risen about 30%. The price of Brent for June delivery, a soon-to-expire contract that investors trade based on their expectations for where prices will be in the near future, briefly traded above $126 a barrel, the highest since 2022. It then whipsawed back to below $114 a barrel, a decline of more than 2% on the day. A barrel of Brent traded for just $72 before the war. Part of the sharp rise on Thursday came from the expiration of the Brent contract for June, meaning it was the last chance for traders to secure oil for delivery in a month's time. However, Brent's July contract, which is trading at just below $110, as well as contracts for the months after, remain elevated. West Texas Intermediate crude, the U.S. benchmark, eased slightly to around $105 a barrel. Investors and analysts are focused on the continued disruption to shipping in the Strait of Hormuz, the narrow waterway between Iran and Oman, that normally carries as much as one-fifth of the world's oil supply. Consumers are starting to feel the ripple effect from the energy supply crunch, putting a strain on the U.S. economy. American households have received larger tax refunds this year because of a giant tax cut passed last year, cushioning the blow of higher energy costs. But the recent rise in gasoline prices has already soaked up about half of the increase in those refunds, according to analysts at Bank of America. Unless there is relief at the pump, the gas tax should start to weigh increasingly on the consumer in coming months, they wrote. Stocks are mixed as investors weigh energy disruptions against earnings growth. The S&P 500 traded basically flat on Thursday, while the tech-heavy NASDAQ Composite Index fell. The benchmark index is on course for a small drop for the week, ending four straight weeks of gains, a sharp contrast to the turmoil in energy markets. U.S. stocks have been heavily influenced by the biggest technology companies, which have reported bumper profits and extensive plans to develop artificial intelligence systems. Markets are being pulled in opposing directions as surging oil prices and geopolitical risks weigh on sentiment, while strong tech earnings and AI optimism provide support. Bob Savage, the head of markets macro strategy at BNY, wrote in a research note. This next article is entitled Rising Fuel Prices Force Policymakers to Weigh Excruciating Choices. It's written by Esha Nelson. With the flow of energy through the Middle East still mostly blocked, and oil prices well above $100 a barrel, policymakers in Europe are confronting the immediate impact of already higher costs while trying to decipher the potential economic damage of a prolonged conflict. On Thursday, the Bank of England held interest rates steady at 3.75%, as expected, but warned of a risk that higher inflation could spread through the economy. Officials at the European Central Bank also kept its main rate at 2%, adding that the effect depended on the intensity and duration of the energy price shock. Investors are betting that the central banks will each raise rates several times later this year. For the policymakers, hanging over the debates is the danger of stagflation, a troubling mix of stagnant economic growth and rapid inflation. Officials also worry that in raising rates to fight inflation, they could move too fast or too high and further stymie growth. The closing of the Strait of Hormuz, a vital waterway for fuel off Iran's southern coast, has sharply increased energy prices. Brent crude, the international benchmark, jumped on Thursday to its wartime high, while European natural gas prices are nearly 40% higher since the United States and Israel attacked Iran on February 28th. There is nothing monetary policy can do to prevent these cost increases from affecting UK businesses and households, Andrew Bailey, the governor of the Bank of England, said at a news conference. The longer the conflict in the Middle East continues, the worse the impact will become. The president of the European Central Bank, Christine Lagarde, said the economic outlook is highly uncertain. But, she said, the incoming information suggests that the conflict is weighing on economic activity. The war had an almost immediate impact on European inflation, increasing gasoline prices, airfares, and other fuel-sensitive activities. In Britain, the annual inflation rate climbed to 3.3% in March and is expected to be around 3.5% at the end of the year, well above the central bank's 2% target. For the 21 countries that use the euro, inflation averaged 3% in April, up from 1.9% in February before the war, data published on Thursday showed. But for the central banks, the question is to what extent higher prices will ripple through the economy and push up wages, potentially setting off a spiral of escalating prices that would warrant aggressive rate increases like those in 2022. For now, analysts say there isn't enough information on how the war, seemingly in a holding pattern, will affect the economy. While President Trump has extended a ceasefire in the region, traffic through the strait remains sparse. At the same time, the concern about inflation is being weighed against signs that the war was already damaging economic growth. In that case, policymakers wouldn't want to tighten financial conditions too much because that could risk a recession. Consumer sentiment in Germany, the Eurozone's largest economy, dropped to its lowest level in 3 years, data this week showed. Signs of strain in the region's economy were starting to emerge. While there were differences among countries, the Eurozone's overall economic growth slowed at the start of the year. The bloc grew just 0.1%, compared with 0.2% at the end of last year, data published Thursday showed. This month, the International Monetary Fund said the bloc's economy would grow 1.1% this year, but that assumed a relatively quick resolution to the war and the recovery of global energy markets. If the Strait of Hormuz stays closed for longer and oil prices climb to around $140 a barrel, Britain would face the risk of a recession and inflation of around 5% later this year, the National Institute of Economic and Social Research, a think tank, said this week. Central banks around the world are confronting the same challenges. This week, the Bank of Japan voted to hold rates steady, but several officials preferred an increase. The central bank raised its inflation forecast while warning that economic growth is likely to slow this year. On Wednesday, the Federal Reserve, holding rates steady, acknowledged the war's effect on the economy, saying inflation had ticked up because of the recent increase in global energy prices. The uncertainty sowed by the conflict has left policymakers grasping to explain the range of possibilities of what could happen next and what they might mean for interest rates. Both the Bank of England and the European Central Bank have recently published several projections laying out different scenarios for energy prices and their potential impact on inflation for other goods and services. On Thursday, Mr. Bailey at the Bank of England said the policymakers have to make a difficult judgment call in setting rates, because changes to policy can take a while to have their desired effect. There were risks to waiting too long to act to contain inflation, and if the shock passes, moving too quickly. Central bankers can't wait for conclusive evidence one way or another, he said. This next article is entitled, Stephen Colbert Gets Ready to Hang It Up. It's written by John Coblin. Each episode of The Late Show with Stephen Colbert over the past few weeks has offered a fresh reminder that the final one is rapidly approaching. Oprah Winfrey swung by to tell Mr. Colbert that she needed to say goodbye. Jake Tapper came armed with a farewell gift. Billy Crystal sang him a song. The audience ovations are getting louder and louder. The feelings of the show ending are growing significantly now, Mr. Colbert said. Mr. Colbert's observation was part of a wide-ranging interview last week in his office above the Ed Sullivan Theater on Broadway. Appearing both relaxed, he was barefoot, but also a bit restless, he occasionally fidgeted with an old-school football helmet. He reflected on the coming end of The Late Show on May 21st, as well as his two-decade career as a late-night host. He also spoke about how his show had become so topical, President Trump, and what he might do next. He could be, as he put it, long-winded at times. Indeed. For one question, he gave an answer that lasted, with limited interruption, for 18 minutes. Of course, it was not Mr. Colbert's decision to end The Late Show. CBS announced last summer that the network would cancel the show after this season, its 11th, for financial reasons. It was soon widely reported that The Late Show was losing tens of millions of dollars a year. Advertising revenue for all late-night shows has plummeted in recent years, and the number of shows has also fallen. Still, many have been skeptical of CBS's explanation. At the time, Paramount, CBS's parent company, was closing a multi-billion dollar merger with the movie studio Skydance, a deal that required the Trump administration's approval. 2 weeks before the cancellation was announced, Paramount agreed to pay Mr. Trump $16 million to settle a lawsuit over an interview on CBS's 60 Minutes. a suit that many lawyers described as meritless. Mr. Colbert had been a sharp critic of Mr. Trump for over a decade. Mr. Colbert said the cancellation had surprised him, though he has made light of it, too. Here are excerpts from the interview, edited and condensed for length and clarity. The cancellation. One of the reasons Mr. Colbert found the cancellation surprising, he said, was that CBS encouraged him in 2023 to sign a long contract, as long as 5 years. He ultimately signed a 3-year deal. Question. It's been 9 months since you learned that you were canceled. CBS obviously claims that the show was canceled for financial reasons. Others are skeptical. Answer. I do not dispute their rationale. I do make jokes about it. But I also completely understand why people would say, A, that doesn't make sense to me, and B, that seems fishy to me, because the network did it to themselves by bending the knee to the Trump administration over a $20 billion, settled for $16 million, completely frivolous lawsuit. It's possible that two things can be true. Broadcast can be in trouble. They cannot monetize because of things like YouTube, because of the competition of streaming. They've got the books, and I do not have any desire to debate them over what they say their business model is and how it does not work for them anymore. But less than 2 years before they called to say, it's over, they were very eager for me to be signed for a long time. So something changed. Question. You said that you understand if people make the assumption that the cancellation was, quote, fishy. But where have you settled out on this? Answer. I believe two things can be true. I'm not saying the two things are true. It behooves me not. It ain't behoovy for me to spend a lot of time thinking about that. I have zero desire to have a contentious relationship with my network. I've really liked working with CBS. They've been great partners, and I'd like it to end that way. 11 years is a long time to work here, and almost 10 years before that, almost 21 years altogether, in late night. I feel so much better to be grateful for than to be mad about. Becoming topical. When Mr. Colbert took over The Late Show from David Letterman in 2015, his plan was not to have a ruthlessly topical or political show. We were discouraged by the network from being topical, he said. It was my instinct to be less topical because I didn't want to have to engage with what I saw as an increasingly contentious public discourse, and I thought, aren't there other ways to have fun with the audience? But Mr. Colbert's opening 5 months on the show were rocky, and soon he started doing topical jokes. By the 2016 National Party conventions, Mr. Colbert went all in on news and biting criticism of Mr. Trump, and critics were suddenly writing rave reviews. Higher ratings followed. Question. The change worked, right? Answer. I was like Clint Eastwood in Unforgiven, or is it some other movie? He buried his guns, and I'm like, you know, I buried those damn guns. I was talking to Paul Dinello. He's one of my oldest friends and one of my producers here. And he's like, you're having fun, and people love to see that. And I said, but that means I gotta go dig up the guns. And he says, buddy, that's the part the audience wants to see. On the Trump administration. Mr. Trump frequently criticizes Mr. Colbert and many other late-night hosts. On Monday, the president called for Jimmy Kimmel to be immediately fired. Brendan Carr, the chairman of the Federal Communications Commission, has taken a keen interest in the sort of guests late-night hosts invite on their shows. Question. Why do you think the FCC and the Trump administration are so focused on you? Answer. Authoritarians don't like anybody who doesn't give them undue dignity. Comedians are anti-authoritarian by nature, and authoritarians are never going to like anybody to laugh at them. The number of news people who have said to me or Jon Stewart or any of the guys who do this, "God, I wish I could say what you say on air." And we can. I think that upsets them. I think it might be upsetting that we really do not live in their world of principalities and powers. Question. Given that you and other late-night hosts

0: 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The material being read is the copyright property of the publications being read. Access to this program is solely for persons who cannot read the original printed version due to a visual impairment or other disability. By continuing to listen, you confirm that you have such a condition.
1: What's next? Here is what is known. Mr. Colbert, who will turn 62 before his show ends, is working on a script for Warner Brothers for a new Lord of the Rings movie. He also shared that he loves a live audience. He likes being a host and interviewing people. He loves podcasts and spends more time with podcasts than any form of entertainment. And he wants to do comedy. Beyond that, Mr. Colbert was uncertain about what's coming next, because the show takes like 95% of my brain. Question: so you won't know until you're done with the show? Answer: it takes all my time, so I don't know. People have called to say, do you want to do X, Y, or Z? And I would say, like, hey, that's great. I don't think I could give you a good answer until I can really think about it. It literally took me years to think enough about writing one script, and I put a lot of thought into it, and I feel good about what we're doing, and I want to feel that good about everything I do. So, when this is over, and I have a little time to breathe, probably after turning in the first draft too of this thing, I'll know then. Question: is there some relief that you're not going to have to absorb every single thing in the news cycle, that you're not going to have to think about Trump in quite the same way? Answer: oh, yeah. Now I can be as interested as I want to be on a daily basis, as opposed to being as interested as I need to be to do a show that is about what our national conversation was about. I can opt out of the national conversation for a day or two. I mean, I'm an American. I still care about my country. I'm still going to care. But I can do that recreationally, you know, or privately. This next article is entitled, U.S. Economy Grew 2% in Early 2026, Even as War in Iran Began to Hit Energy Prices. It's written by Talman Joseph Smith. The American economy extended a streak of resilience and expanded at an annual rate of 2% in the first 3 months of the year, even as global energy prices surged in the first weeks of war with Iran. The data on gross domestic product came from the Commerce Department, offered the first official snapshot of how the U.S. economy is broadly faring since the oil shock from war with Iran began to work its way through prices and business decisions. Because GDP is adjusted for inflation, rising fuel costs dampened growth somewhat. But the report released on Thursday showed private investment, consumer spending, and government expenditures remained in solid shape before the war and in its first weeks. On net, it's a solid number. Consumer spending has held up, said Jason Dreho, head of asset allocation for the Americas at UBS. He added, though, that the strength could be fully offset if higher energy prices persist for the next 6 months. The effective closure of the Strait of Hormuz has sent oil prices soaring by more than 60%. The price of Brent crude, the global benchmark for oil, jumped up to $120 a barrel this week from a pre-war level of around $70 a barrel in February. Contracts for delivery of crude oil in July and August have topped $100 a barrel in recent days, heightening fears of a protracted disruption and shortages for petroleum-based products. Despite consumer sentiment near historical lows and weak hiring appetite among employers, data on consumption, which constitutes roughly 70% of gross domestic product, has held up, especially among households in the top third of income. Personal consumption

0: grew by 1.6% in the first quarter, slightly better than expected. One particularly positive note was a measure that captures the sum of consumer spending and gross private investment. It rose 2.5% in the first quarter, compared with an increase of 1.8% at the end of last year. Growth continues to be buoyed by capital expenditures related to the build-out of artificial intelligence infrastructure. Diane Swonk, the chief economist at KPMG, argues that this period, quote, echoes the disruptions following the pandemic of high prices eating into otherwise solid growth and wage gains. The Commerce Department data is only the first estimate for the quarter. Revisions conducted by civil servants at the agency can be substantial, particularly in periods of rapid price changes and economic shifts. There is some evidence that the jump in energy prices is bleeding through to the rest of the economy. Separate data released on Thursday showed that the Personal Consumption Expenditures Price Index, which is the Federal Reserve's preferred gauge of inflation, rose 0.7% in March and 3.5% from a year earlier. It was the fastest year-over-year increase in prices since 2023. But the core measure of consumer prices, which excludes volatile energy and food categories, rose 0.3% in March, a slight slowdown from February. Still, core prices were up 3.2% from a year earlier, well above the central bank's long-run target of 2%. Inflation was proving stubborn even before the war. The Fed held interest rates steady on Wednesday in a bid to contain any further rise in inflation from the oil price shock and the lingering effects of tariffs that the Trump administration imposed last year on foreign goods. Bond yields have pushed higher, as investors worry that price pressures will erode the future value of some of their assets. Stock indexes have remained resilient, hovering near record highs. Investors have been more focused on robust profit margins and corporate earnings, which are on track for another quarter of double-digit growth, rather than rising geopolitical risks. Ultimately, the stability of markets and the broader economy may hinge on whether commercial activity can withstand the mounting pressure of costlier energy and the threat of it filtering through to households and businesses. The University of Michigan's U.S. Consumer Sentiment Index slumped to a record low in April, even below recession-era levels. Yet, most economists still expect expansion this year, not a downturn. The gains mask the underlying discontent and economic anxiety most consumers are feeling, Ms. Swonk of KPMG said. One reason for the disconnect between decent growth and dour consumer sentiment is that although GDP is adjusted for inflation when reported, it does not measure the distribution of resources or gains. GDP simply calculates the total exchange of all domestic goods and services. And so, in the roughly $30 trillion U.S. economy, as long as unemployment is low and most people are able to pay most of their bills, economic activity tends to hold up. Aaron Siedian is the founder of Well Paid Maids, a residential cleaning service with branches in several cities that pays above average wages of $26 plus benefits. His business, he said, is among those that have been strong, at least partly because it serves a wealthier clientele that has been largely unaffected by turmoil over tariffs and war. His company is expanding to Seattle and Boston next month. I feel like I've heard scares like this before, going back to 2022, Mr. Sayedian said. But I've just had a record couple of months in terms of revenue. The U.S. economy grew by a respectable 2% pace last year, supported by consumer spending and business investment, although growth slowed significantly to a 0.5% pace in the last 3 months of 2025, partly because of a record-long government shutdown. There are still dangers afoot. The economic research team at Bank of America noted recently that rising energy costs have likely blunted the long-anticipated boost to consumer spending, stemming from the White House's tax stimulus agenda. Tax refunds are up $43 billion compared with last year, but the spike in gas prices has already cost $19 billion, the bank's researchers noted. If the standoff in the Middle East does not relent in the coming weeks and months, then many energy analysts say there could be dire effects on the global economy that would boomerang to U.S. shores. This next article is entitled, Fidelity and Vanguard Won't Allow Donations to Southern Poverty Law Center. It's written by Ron Lieber. Two of the country's largest sponsors of donor-advised funds have cut off the Southern Poverty Law Center. Last week, the Justice Department indicted the civil rights nonprofit on charges of committing financial crimes. Many of the center's supporters immediately went online to donate money to help it fight the federal government. But Fidelity Charitable told its customers, who have over 350,000 charitable giving accounts that allow them to maximize tax savings while giving money to eligible nonprofits, that they could not donate to the center through the accounts anymore. Fidelity Charitable is aware of an ongoing governmental investigation into Southern Poverty Law Center, according to an email it sent to a donor. Consistent with our grant-making standards and practices, the organization is not an eligible grant recipient during the ongoing investigation. Fidelity Charitable shares a parent company with Fidelity Investments. Vanguard Charitable sent a similar message when denying a grant request. The organization has had allegations and/or charges brought against them for activities that may call into question their ability to carry out their tax-exempt charitable purpose. Donor-advised funds allow people to donate money, including appreciated investments, to a fund that resembles a personal mini-foundation and take a tax deduction that year. You don't have to give the money away all at once. You can parcel it out over time, as long as the entity administering the donor-advised fund is willing to push that donation to the nonprofit recipient. Usually, this is a rubber stamp approval process for legal nonprofits like the SPLC. But not always. Fidelity Charitable's program guidelines state that account holders' grant recommendations are not binding and are subject to review and approval by Fidelity's charitable trustees. A prudent trustee might choose to avoid many, or any, charities that are under investigation or indictment, even at the risk of offending an account holder. A spokesman declined to answer questions about how the suspension was applied, aside from pointing to language on its website. There, it lists reasons that a grant recommendation might be declined, including if an organization is being investigated for alleged illegal activities or non-charitable activities, such as terrorism, money laundering, hate crimes, or fraud, or if other state and federal agencies are investigating a charitable organization. In 2023, SPLC criticized Fidelity Charitable and other sponsors of donor-advised funds, including Vanguard, for acting as a consistent and significant source of income for groups peddling a variety of hateful and extremist beliefs. It specifically mentioned white nationalist, hard right, and anti-LGBTQ plus groups. In an email, Vanguard Charitable spokeswoman said that it makes grants, quote, only to organizations that meet IRS eligibility requirements. If we become aware an organization has been charged with a crime by state or federal authorities, we pause grant making while the matter is pending. Ray Madoff, a Boston College Law School professor, said in an interview that it is noteworthy that the Fidelity and Vanguard funds acted before any legal or judicial process had played out. For instance, the SPLC hasn't lost its nonprofit status, even though it has been indicted. If you or I can still make an outright donation on our own, why can't the funds do so on our behalf? She said. My answer is, if we can, then they can. Elaine Koenig, the Vanguard Charitable spokeswoman, said in an interview that any criminal indictment from a federal or state entity would trigger a pause for any nonprofit. Vanguard Charitable doesn't attempt to evaluate the worth of the underlying charges, she said. Any legal fight between the federal government and the SPLC is likely to go on for years. It's unclear if that would impede the SPLC's ability to carry out its tax-exempt charitable purpose as it plays out. Neither Vanguard Charitable nor Fidelity Charitable would provide a list of other nonprofits that they have put on pause. DAFI, a startup aiming to expand access to donor-advised funds, is continuing to allow people to donate to the SPLC. The IRS is the principal U.S. government agency responsible for determining which organizations qualify as federal tax-exempt organizations, and DAFI generally relies on the IRS's determination. It said via an emailed statement, "The Southern Poverty Law Center remains in good standing with the IRS, so DAFI members can make donation recommendations to the organization." In a recent 60 Minutes interview, President Trump said, without providing evidence, that the racist rally in Charlottesville was all funded by the SPLC. "It was done to make me look bad," he added. Last week's indictment accused the SPLC of fomenting racism by paying informants who worked for hate groups. The organization responded by saying that the federal government had known about the payments and had used the intelligence provided by informants to enforce the law. Charles Schwab did not comment about the policies for its affiliated DAF Giving 360 funds. As of Wednesday morning, it was still possible for account holders to request a donation to the group. An SPLC spokeswoman declined to offer an immediate comment on its donations or whether other funds have taken similar actions. This next article is entitled "Crop Undercount Raises Questions About Reliability of USDA Data." It's written by Kevin Draper. The Agriculture Department projected last July that farmers would harvest 86.8 million acres of corn in autumn. The projection was repeatedly revised upward until, in January, the department found 1.3 million more acres of corn, an area larger than Delaware, and concluded that the final amount harvested was 91.3 million acres. "It was a miss, no other way to call it," said Seth Meyer, who served as the department's chief economist until leaving in December. The 5% undercount may seem small, but it was the department's worst projection in recent memory. It came as the Trump administration was cutting staff at the Agriculture Department and as President Trump's trade war raised prices for equipment and hurt exports. Some people in agriculture have become increasingly worried about the reliability of department data. That skepticism could lead to a breakdown of the historically close relationship between the department and the farmers it serves, they said. USDA always had a great relationship with its farmers, said Mr. Meyer, who now leads the Food and Agricultural Policy Research Institute at the University of Missouri. That seems to have weakened. The Agriculture Department publishes thousands of reports annually on everything from county-level sorghum planting to China's hardwood market. But its estimates of crop size are some of the most closely read reports. Traders use information from the reports to immediately buy and sell commodities, affecting the prices that farmers receive for their crops. Farmers use the information to make decisions about how and when to try to sell their crop for the most money. Department officials haven't offered an official explanation for the miss, but many outside it point to staffing cuts and lower survey response rates. The Agriculture Department lost 23,000 employees in 2025 as Elon Musk's Department of Government Efficiency slashed jobs across the federal government. The National Agricultural Statistics Service, which produces crop reports, was one of the hardest hit divisions. It lost 34% of its staff, going to about 500 employees from around 800. The corn miss prompted Farm Journal, an agricultural publication, to ask respondents to its monthly survey whether they remained confident in department data. Most of the farmers, ranchers, and economists polled responded no. People trade the reports whether the reports are true or not, said Shay Folk, who farms 1,500 acres and runs a seed business near Peoria, Illinois. Since farmers are trading in commodity markets against sophisticated managed funds and trading algorithms, he said, the farmer just feels they're at a disadvantage if those numbers are inaccurate. For years, the department has struggled with fewer farmers returning its surveys, one of the key data sources for crop production reports. The response rate for recent surveys was around 40%, according to the department, down from around 60% a decade ago. When farmers lose trust in the agency, they don't want to participate as much, and so there's a direct line between low staff and low participation and incorrect data, said Senator Amy Klobuchar of Minnesota, the ranking Senate Democrat on the Senate Agricultural Committee, in an interview. In March, Democrats on the Agriculture Committee wrote a letter to Scott Hutchins, the Undersecretary for Research, Education, and Economics at the Agriculture Department, concerned about the reliability of the department's data. They also said the department's proposed relocation of employees from Washington to hubs around the country threatens to worsen the loss of key institutional knowledge and staff capacity. Mr. Hutchins, who was appointed by Mr. Trump last year, said in an interview that farmers still trusted the agency but had well-founded frustrations with the corn misestimate. Asked whether losing employees had anything to do with the miss, he said, "Absolutely, unequivocally, no." Mr. Hutchins added that the department's ability to develop new efficiencies had been enhanced tremendously by the departures, and that it was using more remote sensing abilities and artificial intelligence to collect data. I don't understand what all of the additional staff might have been doing for us to still produce the same outcome with the current staff that we have, he said. Mr. Hutchins did say he was worried about the departments entering a data doom loop if response rates continued to fall. It is kind of a self-fulfilling prophecy, he said. The fewer surveys we have, the larger the standard error we will have in estimates. The corn miss was a major topic of conversation last week at the semi-annual Agriculture Department Data Users Meeting held at the Federal Reserve Bank of Kansas City. It is normally a low-key event attended by departmental economists, academics, agricultural company representatives, and others, where heads of different divisions preview new data products and answer esoteric methodology questions. But this time, there was a heavy focus on heightening transparency and increasing survey response rates. Lance Honig, the acting director of the department's statistics division, suggested that 2025 was an anomaly because of the large amount of corn planted and record yields. The normal statistical models were off. I would suggest that the 2025 crop season was a bit different than anything we had seen in, oh, I don't know, what would that be, 80, 90 years, Mr. Honig said. The Agriculture Department recently put out a request for information for commentary and ideas about its data products. It is also planning to increase the number of farmers surveyed for its acreage reports, pending approval from the Office of Management and Budget, for the higher cost to send out more surveys. One meeting attendee, Bill Lapp, a food industry consultant, suggested that surveys be made mandatory for those receiving money from the government's bailout package for farmers. For $12 billion, can't you get them to fill out a damn postcard a couple of times a year? He asked in a question and answer session. Farmers have a deep and direct relationship with the federal government, which sustains much of their business. Farmers participate in crop insurance and conservation programs, apply for grants, and receive disaster assistance and ad hoc payments. The Agriculture Department projects that government payments will account for 29% of farm income this year. These programs run on data obtained from farmers. They must certify the number of acres they plant with the Farm Service Agency in order to participate in income support programs. To get crop insurance, farmers must give their financial information to the Risk Management Agency. So when they are mailed surveys asking detailed questions about their crops, some farmers get annoyed because they believe the department has or should have the data. Mr. Folk, the Illinois farmer, said farmers were in part disgruntled with the federal government because of their declining influence. On tariffs, biofuels policy, and the farm bill, farmers haven't gotten what they wanted lately. We had the privilege of having this outsized voice, and now we're not as loud, he said. Farmers are unlikely to stop participating in Agriculture Department programs that directly benefit them, no matter how they feel, said Mr. Meyer, the former agency economist. But their very viability is underpinned by data and analysis. Supporting data collection has historically and continues to support the things that directly impact them, he said. This next article is entitled, Can This Startup Automate Home Maintenance? It's written by Michael J. Delamerced. Last year, Jessica Fain was frustrated by how much work her Bay Area house needed. There was the cord for the internet that snaked out of her garage and into the living room, towel rack holders that needed to be attached to the wall, a door that would not close, but friends had convinced her that she and her husband, both non-DIY people by her own admission, should try using Casa, a new startup promising to offer a home management service for a monthly fee. Casa is now preparing to formally announce itself to the world after laboring in so-called stealth mode for about 2 years. Its founders, two veterans of Travis Kalanick-era Uber, say the company offers services like handyman on call and proactive home maintenance work. It's a full-time concierge that can reach out for any home project you might have. Michael York, a Casa founder and its chief executive, said in an interview, "The company is the latest effort to streamline the business of hiring repair workers, though many, like TaskRabbit, function more like marketplaces. Confusingly, one similar business is also named Casa, and it has a similar web address. But Casa has amassed some influential backers who have collectively invested about $27 million. They include the venture capital firms Forerunner Ventures and Sandberg Bernthal Venture Partners, which was co-founded by Sheryl Sandberg, the former Meta chief operating officer. Mr. Kalanick is also backing the startup. Mr. York said that he and his fellow Casa founder, Michael Mizrahi, were inspired by their interest in home improvement activities and by their careers in packaging up real-world services in digital offerings, including at Uber and at Cloud Kitchens, Mr. Kalanick's ghost restaurant company. By mid-2024, Casa was born. When members sign up for the service, the team digitally catalogs their entire home with gadgets including LiDAR scanners and a device that can detect the shade of paint on a wall. The onboarding process compiles a list of potential work to be done with an allocation of 1.5 hours worth of complimentary handyman time each month. Users pay for services beyond that. And artificial intelligence software keeps track of what might need fixing and when. The ultimate vision is that Casa is building the autonomous home, Mr. York said. The repair work is done by individuals like Franco Biondi, once a factory manager in Peru. Mr. Biondi, who is based in San Francisco, said that he had done tasks like installing thermostats and building daybeds and treehouses. Casa tells him exactly what needs to be done. "It's very efficient," Mr. Biondi said. "We don't waste time. We don't waste the members' time." In the case of Ms. Fain, a software product manager, Casa quickly plowed through her to-do list. "When her dishwasher broke," she said, "the service gave her three options for replacing it and offered to purchase her choice on her behalf." Casa's business revolves solely around membership fees, currently around $200 a month, rather than through other revenue streams like payments from service providers. That aligns the company with customers, Mr. York argued, adding that the company has a 97% member retention rate. "Handymen benefit from steady work from Casa members," Mr. York added. "For some, the service has become a full-time job." Mr. Biondi says that he averages about 40 to 50 hours of work a week from the platform and usually does 3 to 4 home visits a day. The business model benefits everyone involved, according to Kirsten Green, the founder of Forerunner, which led Casa's $20 million Series A round this year. "Technology helps the company operate efficiently, and those cost savings get passed on to customers. Casa operates only in the Bay Area and Los Angeles. But Mr. York and Ms. Green said that the company was eyeing up to 6 more markets. Yet the team, Ms. Green said, does not seem inclined to repeat Mr. Kalanick's strategy at Uber of burning money to expand rapidly. She asked if Casa would spend like crazy on customer acquisition. That's not the intention, she added. Another hurdle will be in persuading potential new members to sign up for what is still a pricey service. Mr. York compared the current nearly $200 a month offering to Uber's original car-on-demand service and said the company had the ability to eventually lower prices. Yet another challenge, Mr. York conceded, is ensuring that the quality of service does not worsen as it expands. If we're not earning your business every month, he said, you'll leave. For now, Ms. Fain intends to remain a member, with Casa monitoring her washing machine every 6 months and taking on projects like installing a bike shed. She is also compiling a wish list of additional services, like planning children's parties and car maintenance. You're listening to Valley Eye Radio. I'm Annie McNeil with the New York Times Business Section. Thank you for listening.
1: 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Hello, listeners. This is Heather from Westfield wishing everybody a virtual hug today. Stay well.
2: This is Steve Richards. I live in Leeds, and I'm a big supporter of local newspapers, so I'm very happy to help bring the news from the pages of the Daily Hampshire Gazette to members of our community. 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

Good day. My name is Tim here at the Talking Information Center, and I'll be reading from the front page of the New York Times for Tuesday, May 5th. Strikes in United Arab Republic, Oman, and at sea strain Iran truce to the breaking point. The drone and missile attacks were the first of their kind since the U.S.-Iranian ceasefire began last month. They coincided with reported clashes between American and Iranian vessels in the Strait of Hormuz. By Adrian Boxerman, Ismail Nair, and Sanam Mahozi. The violence flared anew in and around the Persian Gulf on Monday, as the United Arab Emirates said Iran had fired missiles and drones at its territory, and the U.S. military said it sank several Iranian military boats, straining the fragile ceasefire in the Middle East. The Emirati authorities blamed Iran for attacks on a major oil port and an oil tanker in the Strait of Hormuz, injuring three people in the first such attacks in the UAE since the truce began 4 weeks ago. Oman also reported an attack that injured two people in the coastal town of Buqlia near Emirati territory without identifying the perpetrators. Loud booms shook the Emirati city of Dubai at air defense missiles detonated high overhead. U.S. Central Command said it had shot down Iranian missiles and drones aimed at U.S. military and commercial ships around the strait. It was not clear if the attack signaled the collapse of the strained truce and a resumption of active warfare. Iran did not officially confirm or deny that it had resumed attacks, and a senior military official denied on state media that its boat had been sunk. Iran has repeatedly targeted energy. Iran has frequently targeted energy infrastructure in Gulf countries that host American military bases since Israel and the United States attacked in late February, beginning the war. But those attacks on Iran's Gulf neighbors more or less came to a halt when a ceasefire went into effect on April 8th. At least three Indian citizens were injured when an Iranian drone struck an oil industrial base, an industrial zone in Fujairah, an Emirati port in the southern end of the Strait of Hormuz. The local authorities said Oman, without assigning blame, said a residential building near the strait had been struck, with two people injured. No casualties were reported in the attack on the Emirati oil tanker. South Korea's government confirmed an explosion and fire in the same area on a ship belonging to a South Korean company, but did not say it had been attacked. Negotiations between Iran and the United States, mediated by Pakistan on a comprehensive deal to end the war, have stalled, and as both sides have drawn seemingly incompatible red lines. The Trump administration has sought to pressure Iran to end its blockade of the Strait of Hormuz in the Persian Gulf with a new military operation to help commercial ships stuck in the waterway to leave. Central Command said on Monday that several U.S. Navy vessels have steamed through the strait, and they have had accompanied a few commercial ships. Iranian officials threatened to retaliate against American warships or other vessels that sought to run the blockade. Iran's grip on the Strait of Hormuz, a vital route for oil and gas, has rattled markets and sent energy prices skyrocketing worldwide. In response, the U.S. has imposed its own blockade of Iranian ports. President Trump has initially conditioned ceasefire with Iran on the end of the Iranian blockade. But Iran has effectively prevented most traffic from trafficking through the waterway, and Tehran continues to assert that it has the right
to control which ships pass and also to assess tolls on them. China seeks an advantage with both Trump and Iran as war evolves. With President Trump's visit to Beijing looming, China is pushing Iran to negotiate even as its companies export material that could be used by Iran's military. By Edward Wong. As President Trump tries to sort out his next steps in the Iran war, China is taking its own actions to ensure that it benefits from whatever outcome eventually emerges. China is prodding Iranian officials to negotiate with the U.S. while also quietly allowing its companies to give Iran commercial support that could help Iran militarily if Mr. Trump dives back into a full-blown war. The Chinese government has not taken a strong position on the war. It has multiple goals and acts with caution, so it is hedging its bets, officials say. The war will no doubt be an important issue in talks between Mr. Trump and Xi Jinping, China's leader, when they meet in Beijing for the two-day summit scheduled to start May 14th. On one hand, having the U.S. bogged down in yet another war in the Middle East is advantageous to China. The U.S. military has quickly expanded its operations. Its enormous amount of military, munitions, depleting stockpiles that would be critical in any future conflict with China. And the war diverts the Trump administration's attention from Asia. But China also sees a benefit to trying to help end the war, which Mr. Trump and Israel started more than 2 months ago. Early in the war, Iran's military objective closed the Strait of Hormuz to most ships while allowing vessels carrying Iranian oil to cross, including ones being bound for China. But the Chinese economy has still been hurt by surging global energy prices, and the country is also feeling an impact from a U.S. naval blockade that prevents some ships from leaving Iran's ports. Although some observe that Beijing might favor a prolonged war in Iran, the policy discourse in Beijing in fact favors de-escalation, said Yun Sun, a scholar of China at the Stimson Center, a foreign affairs research group in Washington. Both China and Russia have asked Iran to continue negotiations with the Americans, said two Iranian officials. Last Wednesday, Mr. Trump spoke to President Vladimir Putin of Russia about the war, and Secretary of State Marco Rubio and Wang Yi, his Chinese counterpart, discussed the war in a call on Thursday, said Liu Pengyu, a Chinese embassy spokesman in Washington. Mr. Trump already postponed the summit with Mr. Xi once because of the war. He wants to go to Beijing in a position of strength, officials say, and not with an unresolved conflict that continues to roil global markets and sap U.S. military resources. For China, there is the issue of our blockade, said Rush Doshi, a scholar at Georgetown University and the Council on Foreign Relations, who worked on China policy in the Biden White House. For us, there's the issue of China's support of Iran. American intelligence agencies have information that a Chinese company may have tried to send a shipment of shoulder-fired missiles to Iran. Chinese companies have also shipped Iran material that is considered dual use, meaning it can serve civilian or military purposes, American officials say. And after the U.S. Navy blockade started last month, Marines found material on an Iranian-flagged ship that Mr. Trump said was not very nice and perhaps a gift from China. I was a little surprised, but because I have a very good relationship and I thought I had an understanding
with President Xi, he told CNBC on April 21st, and that's all right. That's the way war goes, right? The same week after Mr. Trump told Fox News that he had written a letter to Mr. Xi asking him not to send weapons to Iran, he said Mr. Xi wrote him a letter back saying that, essentially, he's not doing that. Mr. Trump's apparent resistance, I'm sorry, Mr. Trump's apparent nonchalance was another sign of his drive to keep his summit with Mr. Xi on track. Months ago, Mr. Trump and top aides had intended to focus on tariffs and a potential trade agreement in talks with Mr. Xi. But now discussions over the Iran war could overtake that. Officials in Beijing are holding off serious pressure on Iran until there is a direct ask from President Trump, said Ms. Yun, who conducted interviews in the Chinese capital recently. Because officials want to amplify positive relations with the U.S., they might take seriously any ask that Mr. Trump makes of China on Iran, he said. Mr. Liu, the spokesman for the Chinese embassy, said in a statement that keeping the area safe and stable and ensuring unimpeded passage serves the common interest of the international community. He criticized the U.S. naval blockade as a dangerous and irresponsible move. He did not mention the Iranian military's attacks on ships that Iran had not granted safe passage. Mr. Liu added that the pressing priority is to prevent by all means, a relapse in fighting. Mr. Liu pointed to Wang Yi, China's top diplomat, having had 26 phone calls with officials in Iran, Israel, and Russia, the Gulf Arab nations, and other countries before the U.S. and Iran reached a fragile ceasefire in early April. Two of the calls were with Abbas Araghchi, the Iranian foreign minister, he added. Chinese special envoy for the Middle East also traveled to the region. China played a critical role behind the scenes in getting Iran to accept the terms of the ceasefire, several foreign officials said, adding that diplomats from some of the countries involved in the conflict are encouraging China to stay engaged. Like other officials interviewed for this article, they spoke on the condition of anonymity to describe sensitive diplomacy. As for Chinese shipments to Iran, Mr. Liu said that we handle the export of military products prudently and responsibly and strictly control the export of dual-use articles. In Iran, officials on the Islamic Revolutionary Guards Corps, or IRGC, are talking about the possibility of growing their ties to China after the war to get the type of military and that Chinese officials have given Pakistan over many years, said Ali Vaiz, the director of the Iran project at the International Crisis Group. I see more and more voices affiliated with the Guard Corps, now that real power in Iran, openly saying that the failure of Iran has been that it was too shy about aligning itself with China and Russia and was instead trying to preserve the independence, he said. They say they need to mortgage out part of the country to China to end up where Pakistan is. Across the Persian Gulf, Saudi Arabia and the United Arab Emirates are trying to get China to play a bigger diplomatic role. On April 20th, Crown Prince Mohammed bin Salman of Saudi Arabia called Mr. Xi to talk about the war. During the war, Saudi Arabia asked China to press Iran to refrain from attacking the kingdom, a Saudi official said. In 2023, China helped finalize a diplomatic opening between Iran and Saudi Arabia after those countries had talked about further engagement for years. China is seen as, in Riyadh, as a vested party in relations between Saudi Arabia and Iran,
the Saudi official said. Pakistan, which has hosted one round of U.S.-Iran peace talks, is also relying on China to help push negotiations forward. On March 31, China and Pakistan issued a five-point statement calling on an immediate ceasefire, peace talks, the protection of civilian sites, an opening of the Strait of Hormuz, and respect for the United Nations Charter. On April 8th, Prime Minister Shehbaz Sharif of Pakistan thanked five countries in a social media post for their help in sealing the case, the ceasefire deal. China was at the top of the list. China gave a public show of support for Iran that same week by joining Russia in vetoing a UN resolution that would have allowed for multinational military action to force Iran to open the strait. Behind the scenes, China told Iran it should show flexibility and agree to ceasefire, Iranian officials said. However, some analysts argue China's appetite for expanding its diplomatic role in the Middle East is probably limited. Beijing's priorities are more practical, said Ryan Haas, a former career diplomat and White House national security official, now at the Brookings Institution. They want reliable access to energy inputs and secure markets for their exports. They do not want to accept another region's security challenges as their own problems. The death zone, how Russia is luring Africans to Ukraine. A growing number of men across the continent say they are being promised jobs in Russia, only to be forced into the war. Some go as mercenaries, but many men are drawn unwittingly. By Matthew Big, John Ellickson, and Zamas Matwan. James Kanu Nudingo told only a few friends that he was heading to Russia. He told them he had been promised a job as a day laborer there. He was 32, unemployed in Kenya, and needed the work. Last June, Mr. Kano sent a photo to his friend from Istanbul airport saying he was in transit, one of the friends said. A few weeks later, he sent another photo. This time, he was wearing fatigues and holding a gun. In August, he wrote to say that he was in a trench in Ukraine. Things were bad. He asked for prayers. It was the last time anyone heard from him. A growing number of Africans are ending up on the front lines of Russia's war with Ukraine. Some go there willingly as mercenaries, but many more are like Mr. Kamo, young men hired by the promise of ordinary civilian roles or jobs, from bodyguards to line cooks, only to be forced into joining Russian forces in battle. A string of fly-by-night companies have been set up across the continent to recruit the men. The companies often appear as travel agencies or job placement firms and advertise on WhatsApp or Telegram. The New York Times interviewed several victims and recruiters. The interview suggests that the recruiters do not work directly with the Defense Ministry of Moscow. Contracts seen by the Times were in Russian, meaning the Africans could not read them. Formal jobs in Africa are scarce, making the promise of work overseas a powerful magnet. And Africa has the largest growing youth population on the planet. Many young people are unemployed, making the continent a prime target for the false recruitment of unwitting soldiers. "Why has Russia taken my son?" Hannah Wendler Kamau wailed as she collapsed into the arms of relatives in Mr. Kamau's memorial on a muddy hillside outside Nairobi in March. It was clear, basically unclear, how many men have been falsely recruited from Africa, though the authorities in at least nine countries have reported cases, and in Kenya, the National
intelligence service found that around 1,000 Kenyans had gone to Russia and ended up in Ukraine. Only 30 of them have returned alive. To curb the number of men being caught in the dragnet, the government said it had bolstered checks on young men leaving the country on international flights. Okoeti Andrew Omata, a senator in Kenya, used a metaphor to describe the desperation created by the job crisis across Africa. If a slave ship docked today in Mombasa with a banner saying, "Slaves required in the West," he said, referring to the central city in Kenya, "you would not have space on that ship." Russia's Foreign Minister Sergei Lavrov acknowledged in March that foreigners were participating in what Moscow calls a special military operation in Ukraine, but said that the government does not hire or recruit people to fight against their will. Volunteers get their fair compliance with Russian legislation, he said in Moscow at a news conference. Asked whether any Africans have gone to Russia on the basis of a promise of civilian work only to find themselves pressed into military service, the Kremlin spokesman Dmitry Peskov told the Times last week through the press service, "We are unaware of any such cases." Ukraine's ambassador to South Africa, Alessandra Sherla, accused Russia of taking advantage of young Africans looking for work. I'm just amazed at how devious and how inhumanly and imperialist people can be toward Africans who just need money, he said. Kenya, Tanzania, Zambia, South Africa, Nigeria, Ghana, Togo, Botswana, and Mali have all reported men being falsely recruited into the Russian army. Prosecutors in Kenya charged a man in February with recruiting 22 Kenyans to Russia. The same month, President Cyril Ramaphosa of South Africa spoke by telephone with President Vladimir Putin of Russia about the recruitment of South Africans. A week later, 17 South Africans returned home from the front lines. Prosecutors are investigating a

0: 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The material being read is the copyright property of the publications being read. Access to this program is solely for persons who cannot read the original printed version due to a visual impairment or other disability. By continuing to listen, you confirm that you have such a condition.
1: To join the Russian military when they arrived. At first they refused, he said. But then he said they were told the only way to return to Kenya was to repay what had been spent to get them to Russia. None of the men had the money. They all signed the contract, he said. The group was sent by train for 4 days of military training in a camp near the town of Shabigan, close to the front line south of Belgorod, Russia, Mr. Awadi said. He encountered an Egyptian recruit there who told him that he and others were dead men walking. Mr. Awadi said he was sent into battle near the city of Vorhansk in Ukraine, Kharkiv province, the site of significant fighting last summer. His squad was instructed to cross two small rivers and a patch of open ground to get to a trench. His squad commander was killed before they reached the first river, he said. His head left his body, Mr. Awadi recalled. They call it the death zone. By the time he reached the second trench, he said he was virtually alone. Unburied corpses littered the battlefield, and the dead floated on the river like water lilies. When he got to the trench, it reeked of death. The Russian soldiers who had been taking shelter there beat him for abandoning his gun at one of the rivers. He was given another gun, and for the next 20 days, he was forced to shoot at an unseen enemy, he said. He showed the Times photographs of what he said were maggots that infested his wounds. Mr. Whitey said he escaped with a Russian deserter who shot himself in the leg so he could be designated an invalid. He said he watched in horror as the Russians closed his eyes, aimed at the fleshy part of his lower leg, and pulled the trigger twice. Mr. Whitey said he was treated in Belgorod for wounds in his hand and hip from a drone attack and then shipped to a military hospital in Moscow. Doctors told him he would be sent back to the front once he recuperated, but he managed to get to the Kenyan embassy and was put on a plane back to Nairobi. The embassy in Moscow did not reply to a request for comment. Mr. Awadi is now jobless, penniless, wounded, and badly traumatized. Better you be here. Here you have a lot of freedom, he said, reflecting on his experience. I was fighting for Russia. I was wearing a Russian uniform, but the fight was not mine. At least 23,000 Russians were lost to death or injury. Every month, last year during the war, studies show, the country has responded by enlisting conscripts from prisons, providing cash incentives, and instituting an unpopular draft. But with such a staggering attrition rate, still more bodies are needed. Advertisement for Russian military service have flooded African social media over the past year, some promising monthly salaries of up to $3,000, lump sum payments of $18,000, and even Russian citizenship after 6 months of service. Middlemen looking to cash in have turned these calls for Russian military service into business opportunities. St. Fortune's Travels and Logistics is a travel agency owned by Fortune Chimin Anuad, a Nigerian. Mr. Anuad said in an interview with the Times that he began to get requests last year from several African clients seeking help in getting to Russia. They told him that they

0: was money to be made with the Russian military, he said. Last October, he posted an advertisement in Facebook, slots available for drivers, cooks, logistic workers, and other positions to join the Russian military and get automatic citizenship with lots of benefits. That same month, he posted a photo on Facebook of two people and wrote that they were Nigerians who had received $30,000 bonuses for joining Russia's military. Don't forget, recruitment is still ongoing, the post said. A Nigerian friend who lived in Russia and had citizenship there was tasked with facilitating travel for the job seekers, Mr. Annenweil said. But Mr. Annenweil denied ever sending clients to Russia for military training and did not respond to questions about the post offering a $30,000 bonus. The recruitment pipeline from Africa to Russia often appears to rely on personal connections like the one Mr. Emmanuel had with his friend in Russia. A Tanzanian woman who asked to be not identified by her middle name, or to be identified by her middle name, Nayanateza, for fear of being for her own safety, said she connected a male Malawian friend with a Russian man she had met online years ago through a dating app. Her friend was interested in serving in Russia's military, she said. Narawa said she thought the man worked for the Russian military. After the man helped her friend obtain the paperwork needed to travel to Russia, others began to ask her about similar opportunities, she said. She eventually connected with recruiters in Russia and was paid $150 to $1,000 per recruit, she said. Cameroon's government said in April that 16 of its citizens had died in Ukraine, while Ghana said in February that about 55 of its citizens had been killed. Botswana's foreign minister said in March that about 16 citizens in his country were targeted by recruiters promising jobs in security and bodyguard services, with four having actually traveled to Russia. One of them was Kusi Pelakoke, 25. Last year, he was back in his native Botswana after 2 years in jail in South Africa for armed carjackings. He decided he wanted to turn his life around and messaged a friend asking if he knew of any honest work. To his surprise, he said, the friend replied and said he had just moved to Russia where there were plenty of jobs and good pay. The friend even sent pictures of himself playing in the snow. Soon, Mr. Pelisar was exchanging messages over Telegram with a Russian his friend knew named Dmitry. The Russian identified himself as a travel agent and got recruited, but he did not mention the military or war. Mr. Pukakev said he sent the travel documents to Dmitry on December 8th, the Russian bought him a ticket to St. Petersburg. Mr. Pekov said when he arrived, he was flown to a training camp in town far from St. Petersburg, where he was given multiple fatigues and trained to use a rifle, he said. When he refused to sign several contracts written in Russian, Dmitry hit him and urged him to sign, said Mr. Piccolo. During the ordeal, the Russian authorities gave him a physical and detected a heart condition. For this reason, he said he was never sent to the front. He said he escaped from the camp, and a diplomat from Botswana helped him get back home. Supreme Court temporarily restores access to abortion pill by mail. A lower court ruling has reinstated a Food and Drug Administration requirement that patients visit a health care provider in person to obtain mifepristone. By Ann Morrison and Pam Baliuk. The Supreme Court on Monday restored nationwide access to a widely used abortion medication in a temporary order that will for now allow women to once again obtain the pill mifepristone by mail. In a brief order, Justice Samuel Alito paused the lower court order ruling from Friday that had prevented abortion providers from prescribing the pills by telemedicine and shipping them to patients, causing confusion for providers and patients. The one-sentence order imposes a pause until at least May 11. It requested that the parties file briefs by Thursday, and then the full court will determine how to proceed. The state of Louisiana sued the Food and Drug Administration to restrict access to mifepristone, saying the availability of the medication by mail has allowed abortions to continue in the state despite its near total ban. Medication is now the method used in nearly two-thirds of abortions in the U.S. and is typically delivered in the form of a two-drug regimen through the first 12 weeks of pregnancy. Friday's ruling from the conservative U.S. Court of Appeals for the Fifth Circuit temporarily reinstated an FDA requirement that patients visit medical providers in person to obtain mifepristone while the litigation continues. That rule was first lifted in 2021. For manufacturers of mifepristone, Damien One Laboratories and Gen BioPro on Saturday asked the Supreme Court to intervene. In court filings, Danco's lawyers said the Fifth Circuit ruling injects immediate confusion and upheaval into highly time-sensitive medical decisions and forces the companies, FDA, providers, patients, and pharmacies all to guess at what is allowed and what is not. About one-fourth of abortions in the United States are now provided through telemedicine. Justice Alito's order, known as an administrative stay, was provisional and expected, but an important interim step for women working to obtain mifepristone in the next week. The order does not signal how the full court may eventually rule on the case. Justice Alito acted on his own at this stage because he is the justice assigned to handle emergency applications from the region of the country covered by the Fifth Circuit. The Trump administration has defended the FDA in court, but has not said whether it supports keeping in place the regulations that make it easier for women to obtain the pills. The FDA is conducting a review of mifepristone, and the administration had asked the lower court to put the litigation on hold until that review is complete. The case over access to the abortion pill puts the Trump administration in an awkward political position in the lead up to the midterm elections, because many of President Trump's allies and supporters oppose abortion. A spokesman for the Department of Health and Human Services, which oversees the FDA, declined to comment on Saturday, citing the ongoing litigation. The administration recently told the New York Times that the FDA's review of mifepristone would probably be finished toward the end of 2026, making it less of an issue in the elections if the case is paused until then. After the Supreme Court's decision in 2022 to eliminate the nationwide right to abortion, Republican-led states like Louisiana imposed strict bans in response. Many Democratic-led states passed shield laws that protect abortion providers who prescribe pills by telemedicine and send them to patients in states with abortion bans. Providers in some of the states that support abortion rights are prescribing and sending pills in about 100,000 patients per year in states with abortion bans. Louisiana and abortion opponents have asserted in court that the FDA's decision to allow abortion pills to be available by mail, posed safety risks to women and increased health care costs for states that had banned abortion. In a statement on Monday, Liz Morrill, a Louisiana's attorney general, emphasized that the Supreme Court's order was temporary and said, "I am confident life and the law will win in the end." Major medical organizations and supporters of reproductive rights have pointed to more than 100 studies that have found abortion pills to be safe and effective with serious side effects very rare. Julia Kay, a lawyer with the American Civil Liberties Union's Reproductive Freedom Project, called the court's order a positive short-term development, but said in a statement that the court must put an end to this baseless attack on our reproductive freedom. 2 years ago, the Supreme Court unanimously rejected a similar attempt to restrict access to mifepristone in a case brought by abortion physicians Justice Brett Kavanaugh, writing for the court, said that doctors did not have legal grounds to sue because they did not prescribe mifepristone and had not suffered any direct harm from the FDA's loosening of regulations for obtaining the drug. The physicians sued FDA to make mifepristone difficult for other doctors to prescribe and for pregnant women to obtain. Justice Kavanaugh wrote, adding that under the Constitution, a group's desire to make a drug less available for others does not establish standing to sue. In the Louisiana case, the state says it has a legal basis to challenge the regulations because it is defending a state law against abortion it began enforcing after the Supreme Court overturned Roe v. Wade in 2022. Lawyers for the state argue that streams of mifepristone are being mailed into the state despite its abortion laws. The pills, the state also asserts, have added to medical costs when public hospitals must treat patients experiencing complications from pills received by mail. In response to the companies told the Supreme Court in filings on Saturday that the harms cited by the state are too indirect and insufficient to establish grounds to sue. White House considers vetting AI models before they are released. The Trump administration, which took a non-interventionist approach to artificial intelligence, is now discussing imposing oversight on AI models before they are made publicly available. By Trip Mickle, Julian Barnes, Shara Frankel, and Dustin Voltz. President Trump, who promised a hands-off approach to artificial intelligence and gave Silicon Valley free rein to roll out the technology, is considering the introduction of government oversight over new AI models, according to U.S. officials and people briefed on the deliberations. The administration is discussing an executive order to create an AI working group that would bring together tech executives and government officials to examine potential oversight procedures, according to U.S. officials who declined to be identified, in order to discuss deliberations over sensitive policies. Among the potential plans is a formal government review process for new AI models. In meetings last week, White House officials told executives from Anthropic, Google, and OpenAI about some of those plans, people briefed on the conversation said. The working group is likely to consider a number of oversight approaches, officials said, but a review process could be similar to one being developed in Britain, which has assigned several government bodies to ensure that AI models meet certain safety standards, people in the tech industry and the administration said. The discussion signaled a stark reversal in the Trump administration's approach to AI. Since returning it to office last year, Mr. Trump has been a major booster of the technology, which he has said is vital to winning the geopolitical contest against China. Among other moves, he swiftly rolled back a Biden administration regulatory process that asked AI developers to perform safety evaluations and report on AI models with potential military implications. We're going to make the industry absolutely the top, because right now it's a beautiful baby that's born, Mr. Trump said on AI at an event in July. We have to prove that baby, we have to grow that baby and let that baby thrive. We can't stop it. We can't stop it with politics. We can't stop it with foolish rules and even stupid rules. Mr. Trump left room for some rules, but he added that they have to be more brilliant than even the technology itself. But Mr. Trump has increasingly found himself isolated on the issue of AI. As public concerns mount about the threat the technology poses to jobs, energy, prices, education, privacy, and mental health, Democrats and Republicans have found common ground on the topic. A Pew Research Center poll last year found that 50% of Republicans 50% of Republicans have found common ground, and the, I'm sorry, I've got that wrong. 50% of Republicans and 51% of Democrats said they were more concerned than excited about the increased use of AI in daily use and in daily life. The non-interventionist policy also began changing last month after startup Anthropic announced a new AI model called Mythos. Mythos is so powerful at identifying security vulnerabilities in software that it could lead to a cybersecurity reckoning, said Anthropic, which declined to release the model to the public. The White House wants to avoid any political repercussions if a devastating AI-enabled cyber attack were to occur, people in the tech industry and the administration said. The administration is also evaluating whether new AI models could yield cyber capabilities and could be useful to the Pentagon and U.S. intelligence agencies, they said. To get ahead of models is like Mythos, some officials are pushing for a review system that would give the government first access to AI models, but then would not block their release, people briefed on the talk said. The shift on AI has sowed confusion. As conversations between the White House and tech companies continue, some executives have argued that too much governmental oversight will slow down U.S. innovation against China, the people briefed on the discussions said. But the companies also do not agree on how the United States should move forward with potential regulation. The technology is moving extremely fast, and there are a few formal procedures, but they also don't want to over-regulate, said Dean Ball, who was a senior advisor on AI in the Trump administration before leaving last year for the Foundation for American Innovation. It's a tricky balance. A White House official said that discussions of any potential executive orders were speculation, and that Mr. Trump would make any policy announcement himself. The changing policy on AI coincides with a leadership change at the White House. In March, David Sachs, the White House AI czar, who had spearheaded the administration's deregulation efforts, said he was leaving the job. Susie Wiles, the White House Chief of Staff, and Treasury Secretary Scott Bessent have stepped in to fill Mr. Sachs' position, some of the people said. Ms. Wiles and Mr. Bessent have told people outside the administration that they plan to have a bigger hand in shaping AI policy. But Ms. Wiles and Mr. Bessent's plans have been complicated by a bitter dispute between the Pentagon and Anthropic. This year, the startup and the Pentagon became embroiled in a fight over a $200 million contract and how the military should use AI in warfare. When the two sides failed to agree on terms, the Pentagon cut off the government's use of Anthropic's technology in March. Anthropic has since sued the government. The conflict has made it difficult for some government agencies, which had come to rely on Anthropic's technology, according to military intelligence and other officials. Anthropic's AI is still being used by the military in a system known as Maven, which helps analyze intelligence and suggests targets for airstrikes in the war in Iran. The National Security Agency also recently used Anthropic's Mythos model to assess vulnerabilities in the U.S. government's software, people with knowledge of the work said. Last month, Ms. Wiles and Mr. Bessent held a meeting in the White House with Dario Amodei, Anthropic's chief executive, with a focus on getting the company's technology back in use by the government. Both sides later described the meeting as productive. Officials said that if the administration moved ahead with vetting AI models, the working group would help determine the agencies that would help with that effort. With no federal agency responsible for all government cybersecurity work, some officials said having the NSA, the White House Office of the National Cyber Director, and the Director of National Intelligence oversee the model review was the way to proceed. The working group could also look at whether there is a role for the Center for AI Standards and Innovation, an agency the Biden administration established to vet AI models that are voluntarily shared with the government. Under Mr. Trump, the organization has been sidelined, people in the industry said, even though the White House said in an AI policy paper that the group should play a role in assessing the performance and reliability of AI systems. Any of these moves would take the administration far from a philosophy of regulation that Vice President J.D. Vance outlined in a speech at an international AI gathering in Paris last year. At the time, he warned industry and government officials that excessive regulation of the AI sector could kill a transformative industry just as it's taking off. The AI future is not going to be won by hand-wringing about safety, he said. It will be won by building.
1: Hi, I'm Linda. I'll be reading a magazine article from Time Magazine, April 6, 2026 issue, Five Symptoms Neurologists Say Never to Ignore by Angela Haupt. It can be hard to wrap your head around all the conditions neurologists treat, cerebrovascular disorders like stroke and carotid artery disease, seizure disorders, neurodegenerative diseases such as Alzheimer's and frontotemporal dementia, headache and facial pain disorders, movement disorders including Parkinson's, muscle diseases, sleep-related conditions like narcolepsy, and much more. If there's a nerve somewhere, a neurologist could get involved, says Dr. Andrew Dorsch, Division Chief for General Neurology at Rush University System for Health and a neurologic rehabilitation specialist. And there's nerves everywhere in the body. There's a lot of things that can go wrong with the nervous system, and it can take quite the detective work to figure it out. Often, he adds, people brush off neurological symptoms for a long time, pinning their symptoms on age-related aches and pains, or assuming they'll resolve on their own. That could be a mistake. We asked four neurologists which symptoms you could never ignore and what they might signal. Weakness in one hand or leg. If you're dragging one leg behind you or having trouble writing with your dominant hand, schedule a doctor's appointment. People come months after their symptoms start, but weakness is one you can't ignore, says Dr. Luis Cruz Saavedra, a neurologist with Memorial Hermann Health System. A lot of people think, oh, it's just a pinched nerve. But it could actually be a stroke. It could be a brain tumor. It could be a disorder like multiple sclerosis. It could be any sort of brain inflammation. Problems with speech. Stroke is a major cause of death in the U.S., yet people often delay seeking care. I hear all the time how someone's having stroke symptoms and their reaction is, well, I'm going to take a nap and see if they go away, says Dr. Enrique Lira, Director of the Division of Cerebrovascular Diseases at the University of Iowa. One way these urgent symptoms manifest, trouble speaking, people might start slurring their words, speaking slowly, experience difficulty finding words, or even be unable to comprehend what others are saying, Lira says. Difficulty getting out of a chair on a regular basis. As people get older, they tend to develop problems with daily movement. Some complaints stand apart, however. If you're regularly having trouble getting out of your chair, it's a good idea to schedule a doctor's appointment. Sure, there could be some joint issues, but we really want to take a look and make sure you don't have an issue with your muscles or your nerves or your spinal cord, Dorsch says. That's something I would want a family member to go get checked out. Persistent muscle twitches. Everyone's muscles twitch from time to time, usually at various locations. If you experience these fasciculations in the same place consistently, however, it's worth bringing up to your doctor, says Dr. Alexandru Olaru, a neurologist at University of Maryland St. Joseph Medical Center. It's possible you could have benign fascicular syndrome, which is harmless, or a more serious condition like spinal stenosis, or amyotrophic lateral sclerosis. A sense of deja vu. Everybody experiences deja vu, the uncanny sense that something has happened before from time to time. But if you're having episodes of deja vu on a regular basis, you probably want to come in and get checked out, Dorsch says. That's because it could be a warning sign for a temporal lobe seizure. Dorsch recently treated a patient who is having recurring episodes every week or every couple of weeks, which is not how often people usually get deja vu, he says.
2: All right, let's continue our newspaper coverage on the Cinco de Mayo. It's Tuesday. It's the 5th of May, 2026. You're listening to the Talking Information Center. And we have the Boston Globe for you right now. And with the Boston Globe reading, we say hello to Liza and Peter.
3: Good morning, everyone. This is Liza speaking. I am going to read an article from the front page of today's Globe. Bracing for abortion pill fight. There we go. Uncertainty, confusion follow rulings by courts over mailing of Mifepristone. Mifepristone. Yeah. Sorry. A sweeping federal appeals court ruling that threatened to sharply restrict access to the abortion pill.
4: Mifepristone
3: has been, good thing I have Pete here, has been put on hold, at least for now, by the U.S. Supreme Court. But the legal maneuvering is creating uncertainty for providers in Massachusetts, a national hub for abortion care that relies heavily on mailing the medication to patients. Well, I'm having a tough day today.
4: Maybe I better take over.
3: Oh, it's been a busy 36 hours, said Dr. Angel Foster, a physician with Cambridge Reproductive Health Consultants, a nonprofit that serves a significant number of telehealth patients through the Mass Medication Abortion Access Project. Hundreds of patients are calling us confused, trying to make sense of the headlines, Foster said. They ask if they can take pills that were already sent to them in the mail. Can they still get ones that were just prescribed to them last week? Why is this happening? On Monday, Justice Samuel Alito issued a temporary order allowing patients to continue receiving Mifepristone through telehealth pharmacies and the mail, pausing a lower court decision that had required the drug to be dispensed only in person at clinics. The High Court's intervention came just days after a three-judge panel of the U.S. Court of Appeals for the Fifth Circuit ruled that mailing the medication violated federal law, siding with Louisiana officials who argued the policy undermined the state's near-total abortion ban. The Supreme Court's order is set to last at least through May 11th as justices consider emergency appeals from drug manufacturers. For now, it's a key method of abortion access used by millions of patients nationwide, many of which are issued in Massachusetts. State data show determinations using medication have more than doubled in recent years due to remote access to abortion medication, which has rapidly become the primary method statewide. The shift has been so pronounced that patients from other states now outnumber Massachusetts residents seeking abortion care here. Mifepristone, approved by the Food and Drug Administration in 2000, is used with a second drug, misoprostol, to terminate early pregnancies. Did I miss that one up too?
4: No, I don't know. Just listening.
3: He's laughing at me. The expansion to have the two-drug termination issued by telehealth and sent through mail has become a central battleground since the Supreme Court's 2022 decision overturning Roe versus Wade. Mass officials created a stockpile of mifepristone doses after the court ruling in 2022 in anticipation of shortages or efforts to curb access to the drug. There are 7,500 doses remaining that are set to expire in 2029. Governor Laurie Healey said Monday's decision is good news for millions who rely on mifepristone for abortion and miscarriage management. But we know this is only temporary. The Supreme Court will soon make their final decision, and it is essential that they and the FDA protect access to mifepristone. There are 20 U.S.-based online clinics that mail mifepristone, and three other providers, like Foster's, are based in Massachusetts. Her nonprofit uses a model where patients pay what they can afford, asking for a minimum of $5. It's supplemented by donations. Many patients find options through Plan C websites. If the ruling were to go into effect, Foster said, her nonprofit is ready to quickly pivot care to provide a misoprostol-only regimen by mail, offer refunds, or direct patients who want the standard two-drug regimen to in-person clinics. While slightly less effective than the combined regimen, misoprostol-only care remains well-established, she said. It's been used safely for decades, Foster said. For most patients, the differences are relatively modest. The process may take a bit longer to involve more side effects like diarrhea, but it is still highly safe and effective. Foster criticized the appeals court ruling as politically driven. This decision is not grounded in evidence of patient safety, she said, but we're fortunate to have an alternative regimen we can provide immediately to ensure people can still access care. Louisiana and other abortion opponents argue that mailing the drug enables abortions in states where the procedure is banned, while providers and local public health experts say remote access is critical, especially for patients in rural areas or states with few clinics. The FDA and Health and Human Services did not respond to comment Monday. Mass Attorney General Andrea Campbell joined a coalition of states urging the Supreme Court to block the ruling, filing a amicus brief Monday arguing the restrictions would disrupt access to abortion care and interfere with state health policy. Amit Shapawari, assistant professor of population medicine, said the Fifth Circuit's reasoning appeared perfunctory and relied on the same flawed arguments used by the appeals court in a related case. If allowed to take effect, the ruling would have dramatically curtailed access to mifepristone by mail, not just in Louisiana, but even in states where abortion remains legal, Saprawati said. The Supreme Court's intervention provides temporary relief for what would otherwise be a significant rollback in access nationwide. He said the rapidly shifting legal landscape has raised questions about court's ability to override the authority of the FDA. This isn't only a reproductive rights issue. It raises broader concerns for the pharmaceutical industry, he said. If courts begin second-guessing FDA decisions grounded in extensive scientific evidence, that creates real uncertainty for drug regulation as a whole. Mary Pendergast, a former FDA deputy commissioner, questioned the appeals court's decision to reimpose in-person dispensing requirements for mifepristone and said it's a direct intrusion into the FDA's authority after it spent decades evaluating the safety and efficacy of this medication. This kind of judicial interference introduces instability where clarity is essential and ultimately puts unnecessary barriers between patients and the care they need, Pendergast said. That's not sound public health policy. It's political theater with real consequences. Melanie Israel, a fellow at the conservative think tank, the Heritage Foundation, argues the rollback reflects safety concerns, not politics. The in-person dispensing requirement was in place for decades as a safeguard, Israel said. When it was removed during the pandemic, the FDA also scaled back some of its data collection on adverse events. If you're not collecting that data, you may be missing problems. Israel said requiring in-person visit helps screen for complications such as ectopic pregnancies and ensures patients receive appropriate follow-up care. She also raised concerns about pills being ordered online without a clinician physically present. There's an assumption these drugs are categorically safe, she said. But from our perspective, there are real risks for women and girls who abusive partners could be ordering these pills or could be taking them far later than recommended, and it's not always an easy process. She said in-person dispensing requirements are just a small piece of the problem, and in many states have shield laws further, complicating any safeguards of the drug. Healy reaffirmed that Massachusetts shield law is one of the most expansive in the country and that she's previously issued executive orders for patients to continue to seek care without interruption. Another political football.
5: Mm-hmm. Back and forth. Anyway, good morning, everybody. And from the nation section of today's Globe, and ordered to some hunting rules on U.S. land. The Trump administration has directed national recreation areas, seashores, wildlife refuges, and other public lands to immediately lift dozens of restrictions on hunting and trapping, internal Interior Department documents show. The order, which takes effect Monday, applies to some 76 federal lands that allow hunting but have rules to protect habitats or people. Curaconti National Recreation Area in Colorado had prohibited firing weapons from, towards, or across trails. At Lake Meredith National Recreation Area in Texas, hunters had been barred from cleaning and processing game animals in restrooms.
6: Well,
5: I think that's a good rule.
6: Oh, man.
5: And at the Ozark National Scenic Riverway in Missouri, hunting dogs required to have tags for safety. Those and many other requirements are now deleted. Interior Secretary Doug Burgum ordered the changes according to an April 21st memo to park officials and a spreadsheet of changes at individual parks, both of which were reviewed by the New York Times. Closures and restrictions not required by law must be the minimum necessary for public safety or resource protection, the memo said. Major national parks like Yellowstone, the Everglades, and the Grand Canyon are permanently closed to hunting by statute and will not be affected by the order. Critics said the changes were made without studies or wide consultation about how they might affect public lands. They warned of unintended consequences for animals and habitats. The Interior Department said in a statement that each change had been carefully reviewed and that any restrictions necessary for public safety or legal compliance would not be lifted. Burgum has shown an eagerness to expand hunting and fishing on federal lands. Last year, the Interior Department allowed hunting across 87,000 new acres at national wildlife refuges and hatcheries. And in January, Burgum issued a secretarial order directing the National Park Service, the Fish and Wildlife Service, the Bureau of Land Management, and the Bureau of Reclamation to review outdated restrictions that may pose an unnecessary regulatory burden. Aubrey Spady, a spokesperson for the Interior Department, said in a statement that Burgum's order was a common-sense approach to managing public lands and said the agency was expanding access to hunting and fishing where it can be done safely and responsibly. For decades, sportsmen and women have been some of the strongest stewards of our public land, and this order ensures their access is not necessarily restricted by outdated or overly broad limitations that are not required by law, Spady said. She added that the agency does not comment on leaked or unofficial documents, but said internal deliberative materials did not reflect how the decisions were made. According to the spreadsheet of changes that the Trump administration has requested at specific locations, park officials have pushed back in some places. For example, Cape Cod National Seashore in Massachusetts said it could not allow hunting or carrying loaded weapons near trails and certain buildings because about 4 million people visit the park each year. And at New River Gorge National River in West Virginia, officials said they were not planning to change prohibitions on discharging firearms within 500 feet of visitor centers and campgrounds, calling it a basic safety measure. Advocates for park protection, who were shown the memo, said they supported hunting in parks where Congress has authorized the activity. But some accused the Trump administration of acting irresponsibly and imposing a one-size-fits-all deregulatory agenda on parks with specific needs. Many said the administration was rushing through changes that could put hikers and campers in danger or harm vulnerable wildlife. Over to you, Liza.
3: All good news. Okay, so our next article from the Nation section, school cell phone bans see mixed results. Study shows less use but haven't helped test scores. Banning cell phones was supposed to improve many of the problems ailing American education, including distraction, bullying, declining test scores, and absenteeism. The idea attracted rare bipartisan support, and over the past 3 years, two-thirds of states passed laws restricting cell phones in schools. But the bans have achieved only some of the goals that educators and parents hope for, at least so far. According to a new study, the largest of its kind, which was published Monday by the National Bureau of Economic Research. Schools that adopted strict bans requiring students to keep their devices in locked pouches throughout the school day saw a meaningful decline in student cell phone use. But test scores have not increased in those places on average. And at first, banning phones led to a higher suspension rate. Still, teachers have been thrilled with the change, reporting fewer distractions from personal cell phone use. Over time, students in schools with strict bans reported a greater sense of personal well-being. The paper from researchers at Stanford, Duke, the University of Pennsylvania, and University of Michigan relied on data from Yonder, a company that makes cell phone pouches that lock with a special magnetic device. Students are required to place their cell phones into individual pouches when they arrive at school. Students hold on to their pouches but cannot unlock them until the last bell rings. Researchers compare schools that use Yonder with demographically similar schools without pouches. Those control group schools also typically limited cell phone use, but less strictly. They sometimes allowed students to use phones between classes or to keep them as long as they stayed hidden from view. Cell phone use declined at those schools too, but not by nearly as much as the ones that use Yonder, according to GPS data and teacher surveys. Overall, the researchers looked at over 40,000 schools between 2019 and 2026. The study is based on a wide range of sources, including test scores, discipline reports, GPS data, and surveys of teachers and students. It found that cell phone pings from school grounds declined by 30% in the first 3 years after schools adopted Yonder pouches. That is a meaningful shift and was most likely caused by students losing access to their devices. Adults were still able to use their cell phones at school, and locked phones can still send and receive pings, such as when a text message or email is delivered. The share of students using cell phones in class for non-academic reasons declined to 13% from 61% in school using the pouches, according to teacher surveys, which suggested that students were not widely able to circumvent the bans. Even so, the bans had a close to zero effect on test scores, according to the paper. Test scores are affected by many factors, including the stability of students' home lives and the quality of teaching and curriculum. The researchers also noted that once cell phones had been banned, students might have been distracted by other forms of technology, such as laptops, which are ubiquitous in American classrooms. The bans also did not improve student attendance or perceptions of online bullying. And in the first year after strict bans went into place, student suspensions increased by an average of 16%, a large and troubling change. The paper cannot pinpoint exactly why suspensions went up after schools began using Yonder pouches. The authors posted that some students were getting into trouble for violating the bans, while others were experiencing more peer conflict because they were no longer self-anesthetizing through their phones, said Thomas S.D., one of the authors and an education economist at Stanford. Problems with student discipline faded over subsequent years. Overall, D said, he considered the study an encouraging early report on strict cell phone bans. He warned against abandoning a broadly supported policy because test scores did not immediately go up or because implementation presented disciplinary challenges. There is a long history of faddish reforms in education that wink in and out of existence, he said.
5: I never heard of self-anesthetizing cell phones.
3: Well, I think you self-anesthetize by using the cell phone constantly.
5: I think I probably shouldn't be doing that.
3: Yeah, I think you better stop using it. I'm going to put your phone in a pouch.
5: And also from the Nation section, a strong El Nino may be coming. Lots of storms and hot days are possible. Forecasters say a powerful El Nino weather pattern could form later this year, with a chance of becoming one of the strongest in three decades. The winds above the Pacific are shifting, the ocean is releasing stored-up heat, and a cascade of effects on rain, droughts, and wildfires could be on its way. The National Oceanic and Atmospheric Administration said there's a roughly 60% chance of an El Nino developing between May and July. That's a major reason scientists now say next year could surpass 2024 as the planet's warmest year since modern records began in the mid-19th century. El Nino and La Nina are the opposite phases of a natural climate cycle that has been active in the Pacific for thousands of years. They appear at irregular intervals, and no two events are ever the same. But Earth's steady warming from the burning of fossil fuels is also influencing the way these episodes shape the weather around the globe. "We're now in a different baseline climate," said Clara Dazer, a senior scientist at the National Center for Atmospheric Research in Boulder, Colorado. "That means past El Niños didn't necessarily tell us how the El Niños of the future will look," Dazer said. Here's how El Nino affects the world. Life in South America has been entwined for centuries with El Nino and its distinctive pileup of warm ocean waters off Peru and Ecuador. Meteorologists classify El Niños as strong or weak, depending on how much warmer those waters are than average. The strongest events cause a variety of effects across the continent. Severe floods in southern Brazil in 1982-83, drought in Colombia that ravaged coffee crops in 1997-98, and below normal rain and wildfires in the Amazon in 2015-2016. Technically, the most recent El Nino in 2023-24 wasn't as strong as its predecessors, yet its effect in some areas were more catastrophic. Scarce rainfall brought some rivers in the Amazon basin to their lowest levels in 120 years. Fires scorched the Pantanal, the world's largest tropical wetland. Record-breaking rains in Brazil's southernmost state, Rio Grande do Sul, displaced 500,000 people. A major amplifying factor, scientists found, was human-induced warming. The effects follow the expected pattern for El Nino, that they were much worse because of climate change, because now this impact is happening in the atmosphere that is already warmer, said Regina Rodrigues, a professor of physical oceanography at the Federal University of Santa Catarina in Brazil. The extra warmth increases evaporation, which supercharged drought in the Amazon. It also intensified the rains in Brazil's south because warmer air can hold more moisture. In North America, El Nino typically delivers wetter conditions across the southern tier of the United States and warmer, drier weather up north. The very strong El Nino that began in 1997, for instance, saw weeks of drenching winter storms in California and heat records smashed in the Midwest and the Northeast. Atlantic hurricane activity in the months before was below normal, another El Nino result. The effects of the next two strong El Ninos were relatively muted in North America. One reason, in 2023-24, scientists found, was a pattern of unusually warmth in the tropical, Indian, and Atlantic oceans that offset El Nino's effects. This pattern was likely to have been driven both by warming from greenhouse gas emissions and by natural long-term climate variations that scientists are still trying to decipher. Stronger El Nino events can only make certain outcomes more likely, but it does not ensure them, said Michelle Heroux, a meteorologist who coordinates NOAA's updates on El Nino and La Nina. El Nino brings extra heat and dryness to South and Southeast Asia, but for China, it's what happens next that's often more consequential. After the very strong El Nino of 1997-98, the country experienced its worst flooding in nearly five decades. The Yangtze River and its tributaries were battered by 2 months of heavy rain, killing some 3,000 people. The reason was a quick swing in 1998 from strong El Nino to a strong La Nina, said Wenju Cai, a climate scientist at the University of, at the Ocean University of China. The rapid switch caused a high pressure system over the Western Pacific to change.

0: This broadcast service is provided by Valley iRadio. The material being read is the copyright property of the publications being read. Access to this program is solely for persons who cannot read the original printed version due to a visual impairment or other disability. By continuing to listen, you confirm that you have such a condition.
1: In a suspected outbreak of the rare Hantavirus virus, according to the World Health Organization and the ship's operator. The Hondius, a Dutch ship on a weeks-long polar cruise from Argentina to Antarctica and several isolated islands in the South Atlantic, had requested help from local health authorities Sunday after making its way to the island of Cape Verde off the West African coast. But no one has been allowed to disembark, Netherlands-based operator Oceanwide Expedition said. Cape Verde's health ministry said Monday that for now, it will not allow the ship to dock because of public health concerns and that it would stay in open waters close to shore. Hantavirus is an illness spread by contact with rodents or their urine, saliva, or droppings. The WHO said that while it's rare, hantavirus may spread between people. It is unclear how an outbreak could have started, and the WHO said it was investigating while working to coordinate the evacuation of two sick crew members. Another sick person, a British man, evacuated to South Africa on April 27, tested positive for the virus, authorities said. He is in critical condition and isolated in intensive care, according to local health officials. The body of one of the passengers who died, a German, remains on the ship, according to an Oceanwide Expedition's statement. A 70-year-old Dutch man died on board April 11, and his 69-year-old wife died later in South Africa after leaving the ship, officials said. Her blood later tested positive for the virus, making two confirmed cases, South African's health minister said. Among the 87 remaining passengers, 17 are Americans, 19 are from the UK, and 13 from Spain, according to the company. 61 crew members, including the two who are ill, also are on board. Two sick crew members, one British, one Dutch, have respiratory symptoms and need urgent medical care, Oceanwide said in a statement. Cape Verde has sent a medical team of two doctors, a nurse, and a laboratory specialist to the ship over three trips, said Dr. Ann Lindstrand, a WHO official in Cape Verde. She said in an interview that they were planning for medical evacuations in which passengers would be taken from the ship via ambulance to an airport and flown out of Cape Verde. It's been very tricky for Cape Verdean authorities, Lindstrand said. What they have to deal with is a public health event. And, of course, they have been thinking about the protection of the population here. Oceanwide said it was still awaiting permission from local authorities in Cape Verde to evacuate passengers and crew members, and it would consider moving to one of the Spanish islands of Las Palmas or Tenerife. The Foreign Dutch Ministry said it was also looking to evacuate some people from the ship. The WHO said it was working with local authorities and Oceanwide to conduct a full public health risk assessment. Detailed investigations are ongoing, including further laboratory testing and epidemiological investigations, the WHO said. Medical care and support are being provided to passengers and crew. The WHO said that while confirmation tests were still needed, the six most serious cases were suspected to be hantavirus. Lindstrand said there was a possible new case on the ship in a person showing mild fever symptoms, but health workers are still assessing. But the health department urged people not to panic, saying the WHO was coordinating a multi-country response with all affected islands and countries to contain further spread of the disease. Hantavirus has no specific treatment or cure, but early medical attention can increase the chance of survival. While severe in some cases, it is not easily transmitted between people,

0: Dr. Hans-Henri Kluge, WHO Regional Director for Europe, said in a statement Monday. The risk is to the wider public remains low. There is no need for panic or travel restrictions.
1: I wasn't panicking. How about you?
0: I'm not traveling.
1: I'm not.
0: Okay, over to you, Pete.
1: Thank you. And from the Nation section of today's Globe, U.S. medical examiners chase down an elusive killer. Doctors become detectives to ID the newest opioids. The chief medical examiner was not satisfied. The toxicology report on the dead man's blood samples made no sense, given what her investigator had noted at the death scene. October 26, 2025, 2:43 a.m., apartment, South Knoxville, Tennessee. Decedent, white man, 52, supine on bed, in T-shirt, pants, belt, socks. In the bathroom, thumbnail-sized baggies, cut straws, dollar bill, hollow pen, white powder. But the only substance a lab found in his blood were nicotine and caffeine. "Please look harder, please look harder," implored Dr. Darinka Melusnik-Polshan, chief medical examiner for the greater Knoxville area. "Can't we do something else?" She sent the samples to a second lab. It found sedatives, but not enough to explain the death. She sent them to a third lab, which specializes in detective novel drugs. Those results were alarming. The victim had overdosed on cyclophorine, a compound in a new class of opioids called orphines that are 10 times more powerful than fentanyl. In the 6 months since his death, at least 50 fatal overdoses involving cyclophorine have been confirmed in the greater Knoxville area. The largest unknown compound is on track to be the third most common drug involved in the region's fatal overdoses this year, after fentanyl and methamphetamine. Over that period, Knoxville became a national hotspot for cyclophorine, but if not for Melusnik-Polshan's tenacity, the community would most probably not even know the drug was circulating. As an ever-intensifying stream of lethal opioids infiltrates the streets, medical examiners have become frontline drug detectives, pressing to identify the new substances causing the deaths. The most persistent, like Melusnik-Polshan, are going beyond their traditional roles, coordinating with law enforcement and local health departments to swiftly warn communities about the latest killer in their midst. But many medical examiners and their lesser-trained counterparts, coroners, lack the money, technical resources, and time to pinpoint each drug implicated in an overdose fatality, since many novel compounds do not yet register on standard toxicology screens. They're listed on death certificates as other and unspecified narcotic. That means the prevalence and toll from new drugs, such as orphines, are most likely being underreported. Shortly after Melusnik-Polshan received the definitive report on the cause of the October overdose, she learned that just a few sand-sized grains of cyclophorine can be lethal. Users can die so abruptly that the classic signature of overdose, froth around the mouth and nostrils called the foam cone, often do not have time to bubble up. Respiratory suppression is rapid. The chest becomes rigid, making manual compression to try to save the victim very difficult. Researchers believe that most orphines originated in Chinese labs. In July, China banned an earlier class of synthetic opioids called nitazenes, and by the fall, orphines arrived in the United States. In January, the Center for Forensic Scientific Research and Education, the nonprofit Pennsylvania lab that identified cyclophorine in the Knoxville deaths, issued its first national alert about it. The drug has since been detected in at least 14 states. In February, the United Nations Office on Drugs and Crime reported that at least 11 orphine variations, known as analogs, have been identified worldwide. As soon as a body has been discovered, the hunt for cause of death begins. Police take control of the scene, but the medical legal death investigator, as the position is formally known, controls the body. Carissa Fulton is one of 14 investigators, almost all women, who work in shifts around the clock for Meluz McPulshan at the Knox County Regional Forensic Center, which has the technical expertise to complete exhaustive autopsy analyses. In the early 2000s, as a medical examiner in Chicago's hard-driving office, Meluz McPulshan saw plenty of deaths from cocaine, heroin, and even fentanyl patches. In 2002, she and her young family moved to Knoxville. On arrival, Meluz McPulshan, who had moved to the United States a decade earlier from her native Croatia, experienced severe culture shock from the prescription opioids increasingly listed on death certificates. "It was rampant and scary," said Meluznik, 63. "I said, this cannot be. We have to do something about it." And that was the beginning of our deep involvement in this kind of toxicology, the drug overdose arena. See, persistence pays off.
0: Exactly.
1: It's that thing you always say.
0: Perseverance generates success.
1: Success. That's
0: that was
1: right.
0: My mother's favorite expression. Okay, I'm going to read an article from the business section of today's Globe. "Mind Your Business, Ya Goob," by Larry Edelman. "I am a hypocrite. I am lost in an idealized version of the past. I am a shill for billionaires and a masshole. Parentheses minus the M, end parentheses. Readers, you didn't pull any punches when lambasting my column last week that argued Boston's economy would get a much-needed boost if more employers required workers to return to the office full-time. I wrote the piece after Fidelity Investments issued a back-to-office mandate for many of the 6,200 employees at its Boston headquarters, as well as for those in Merrimack, New Hampshire, Kentucky, and New Mexico. I knew my take would be controversial. Yet, dear not-so-gentle readers, I failed to grasp the depth of your loathing for the pre-COVID office routine. If your work requires looking at a computer screen all day and speaking to people at other locations, there is absolutely no reason for you to sit in an office so some manager can justify his existence and his bozo, and this bozo at the Globe can keep his view of 1970s downtown, a user called Adriano wrote in the online comment section, where reaction to the piece was voluminous, and overwhelmingly negative. I received more emails than usual, too, including one from Michael Juroff, a city planner and corporate workplace advisor, who wrote, our society is at a significant hinge point about how and where work creates value for an organization, how people with different tasks actually work, and with whom, and where that best can be done, and the rewards of that work. We are at a similar hinge point about keeping cities viable, not just vital, for people with different interests and needs. Simplistic statements will not get us to useful strategies. Readers offered so many arguments against the mandatory five-day-a-week office attendance. The office is no longer better suited for collaboration. Hot desking chaos, no guaranteed workspace, and improved remote meeting technology are all evidence that the pre-pandemic office culture is outdated. Research doesn't support the assertion that being in the office is more productive than working remotely or on a hybrid schedule. Just because the boss says it doesn't make it true, more than one of you noted. It's really about downsizing. Skeptical readers argue that Fidelity's mandate is a soft layoff strategy. People who don't like the rules will quit. No severance required. The digital age demands new ways to connect and collaborate. This point was hammered home by my colleague Shirley Long in a rebuttal to my column. In our post-pandemic world, one-size-fits-all schedules don't work anymore. Consider Fidelity's own return to office edict. It came with so many carve-outs, it might as well be Swiss cheese, she wrote. Commuting costs and logistics are real burdens. Higher gas prices, long commutes, and housing costs pushing workers further into the suburbs make a five-day mandate increasingly onerous and tone-deaf. It hurts working parents, especially mothers. Hybrid flexibility is essential for managing childcare, school pickups, and family schedules, and a five-day mandate would disproportionately push working mothers out of the workforce. It ignores workers with disabilities and health issues. One reader specifically cited cancer survivors scheduling chemotherapy around flexible workdays as a group that would be harmed. And last but not least, I have no standing because I've been working from upstate New York since 2020 and only go into the Boston newsroom occasionally. The fact that you work remotely and try to make a case for others to go back to the office, but not you, ha-ha, is really annoying and, yes, hypocritical. Mind your business, you goob, one correspondent said. I lived in Boston for 30 years. When I go back to the office, I am saddened by the empty storefronts and dearth of pedestrians. I am concerned the economic model that made Boston successful, lots of people in expensive office towers, subsidizing residential property taxes and city services, is failing. I know that forcing all employees back into the office all week isn't feasible and wouldn't by itself solve the city's fiscal problems. But Boston is in a bind. It's waning while other cities are waxing. How do we turn the situation around? Would it be terrible if more people went to their offices more often? Many of you disagree. Your article is trash. Do better, said one email commenter. Spoken like a true newspaper editor.
1: I like that one.
0: I love Larry Edelman.
1: Yeah, I do too. He the person he references, the reporter Shirley Long.
0: Yeah, she's great.
1: Right on the other side there, you could connect.
0: Okay.
1: Okay, so let's see where we are here. In the metro section. Yep. The metro section, officials warn of heavy traffic for World Cup games. Uh-oh. The fans who will be heading to Gillette Stadium for this year's FIFA World Cup, leave yourself plenty of extra time. And if you're not, best to steer clear of the Foxborough area on game days, state transportation officials said on Monday. FIFA is not your typical event. This is like a Taylor Swift concert, playoff series, the World Series, and Super Bowl all in one place, the state's highway administrator Jonathan Gulliver said at a news conference. If I could stress one thing you should walk away with today, it's to plan ahead. The majority of games in Foxborough are taking place on weekdays, primarily Tuesdays and Fridays, and Gulliver recommended that commuters work from home that day if possible. Mm-hmm. That's the dead opposite of Fidelity sending everyone back.
0: That's right.
1: These games are happening right at a very difficult time of the day for commuters, Gulliver said. If you don't have to travel in and around the area, we really want you to stay away from the stadium if you can help it. For those who will be watching a game, Gulliver said the most frictionless way in and out of the stadium is using public transportation. The friendly match between France and Brazil on March 26th showed that commuters heading to and from the stadium can expect long lines, but the MBTA handled the situation well, said the agency's chief operating officer, Ryan Colon. That was a great opportunity to test how we're going to handle those flow of passengers, but we would consider that to be a success, Colon said. The MBTA's plan centers on 14 express trains between South Station and Gillette Stadium for the 7 tournament matches scheduled in June and July. Tickets will cost $80 and provide access to the entire commuter rail network on match days. The price is significantly higher than typical commuter rail fares. A ride to Foxborough from Boston is normally just $8.75 each way. So this is about 10 times higher.
0: Yeah.
1: That's significant. Trains and buses from South Station and various hotels across the state will be available to the stadium. Drivers are encouraged to stay on the main roads, Gulliver said. We're going to have plenty of stadium signs to make sure that people get to where they're going, he said. So once you get off the interstates and onto Route 1, we want you to stay there. Follow those signs. Gulliver said parking at the stadium will be limited, and he encouraged drivers to pre-purchase parking spots online. Fans who are not going to a game are asked to not head to the stadium, but instead attend one of the many fan events happening across the state. Well, I guess I'm not going anywhere near there.
0: I'm not either. Okay. Thank you, Pete. This next article is a rebuttal by Shirley Leung of Larry Edelman's article I just read. One-size-fits-all office plans fall flat. Times have changed, and Boston companies shouldn't all follow Fidelity Investments' return to 5 days in the office mandate. By Shirley Leung. I find it rich that my colleague, Larry Edelman, who has been working remotely since 2020, is urging Boston employees to follow Fidelity Investments' lead and require workers to return to the office 5 days a week. The Boston Globe, like many companies, has adopted a hybrid workplace since the pandemic, with employees coming into the office 3 days a week and mostly working from home the other two. For a lot of working parents, this new schedule is a game changer. I can do school pickup on Mondays and Fridays and schedule violin lessons and doctor appointments on days I'm working from home. An added bonus, I can reliably eat dinner with my family on those nights. I get how being in the office 5 days a week helps build workplace culture and brings much-needed foot traffic to Boston's downtown. But in our post-pandemic world, one-size-fits-all schedules don't work anymore. 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It came with so many carve-outs, it might as well be Swiss cheese. Employees at Fidelity's downtown Boston headquarters are expected to return 5 days a week in September. So are those in offices in Merrimack, New Hampshire, Kentucky, and New Mexico. But not workers at Fidelity's campus in Smithfield, Rhode Island, or those in customer support phone roles. The financial services giant has over 80,000 employees worldwide. What about the rest of them? TBD. Maybe this is a not-so-subtle way to further reduce headcount. People who don't like the new rules will leave. Of course, this will disproportionately hurt those who need flexible schedules, like working mothers. Is this really the message Fidelity CEO Abigail Johnson wants to send? During the pandemic, many companies, the Globe included, began hiring people from all over the country. It did not require them to relocate. That enabled firms to better recruit and retain the best talent. Larry became a beneficiary of that policy. He moved to upstate New York to be closer to his grandchildren, and he got to stay at the Globe. We and our readers are better for it. While I appreciate Larry's hot take on return to office, by the way, my PowerPlay co-author, John Chesto, agrees with him that what we need now is not to go back to the way things were. We need to adapt and find new ways to connect and collaborate that actually work for a modern workforce. I agree with that.
1: I got to go on.
0: Okie dokie, over to you, Pete.
1: Okay, and we're getting a little close to the end of our hour here. So this is from the business section of today's Globe, and former iRobot leader unleashes a robotic pet. Cute bear-like little creature will interact with human families soon.
0: Hmm.
1: And this is a guy I used to know pretty well, like before I retired. Colin Angle, former chief executive of iRobot, said he and two MIT colleagues didn't start that famed company in 1990 to build Roombas, the saucer-shaped vacuum robot that has cleaned the floor of millions of homes around the world. No, Angle insists, the original goal was to build the robots we were promised, interactive, emotionally intelligent machines. The technology simply wasn't available at the time. Now, in this AI age, it just might be. And so Angle trekked to New York on Monday to Wall Street Journal Innovation Conference to unveil his new venture, Familiar Machines and Magic, and its first creation, an expressive bear-like little creature known as a familiar that can develop its own unique personality by interacting with a human family.
0: Hmm.
1: It hopes to start selling these animatronic pet-like robots, akin to a mid-sized dog but much lighter, as soon as next year. The term familiar is a reference to a creature in medieval folklore that served as a spiritual or magical assistant. The time has come to do the first real robot that interacts with people and isn't just an intelligence tool, Angle said. I couldn't be more excited. I just wish we had the tools we have today 20 years ago. Familiar Machines and Magic is launching what it hopes will be the first successful physical AI product for consumers and the first big hit in home robots since the Roomba. Angle declined to say what it would cost to own one of these zoomorphic robots, except to say it would be compatible to owning a pet without the vet bills. There would be an upfront purchase price.
0: Yeah. I want that.
1: Okay. All right.
0: Cool.
1: I'll give him a call, see if he remembers me. There would be an upfront purchase price as well as a monthly subscription payment.
0: Mm-hmm.
1: Privacy, latency, and cost features, the familiars will run on self-contained technology with no need for a cloud connection to operate. Robotic pets are not new. Hasbro is credited for launching the category in 1998 by introducing the Furby, considered rudimentary by today's standards. Around that time, iRobot and Hasbro teamed up to sell a robotic baby doll, My Real Baby, and that didn't last long. Their more advanced modern-day equivalents include Sony's Aibo and EI's Tech Luna. Angle's company claims its robot is far more intelligent and mobile, not to mention cuter, than its predecessor by blending personality, memory, and motion. It can go on walks with its owners, curl up with them, or wake them up in the morning.
0: Mm.
1: And that's about it for today. Thank you very much for listening. This is Pete and Liza. We read the Boston Globe every Tuesday. Someone else reads it the other days of the week. And so we'll be back next Tuesday reading it again.
0: Yes, we will. Have a good day.
2: Bye-bye. Hello, everyone. This is Joe, back again with Valley Eye Radio. Today I'm bringing you an article from the Perkins School for the Blind. This article, and others like it, can be found on the Resources section on their website. Able accounts. An able account is a tax-advantaged savings account for individuals with disabilities. It helps save for disability-related expenses without affecting eligibility for certain benefits like SSI and Medicaid. Contributions are made after taxes, and earnings grow tax-free. Able accounts were created as a result of the passage of the Stephen Beck Jr. Achieving a Better Life Experience Act of 2014, known as the Able Act. The law aims to ease financial limits of people with disabilities by making tax-free savings accounts available to cover qualified disability expenses. The funds deposited into an ABLE account can be used to cover various disability-related expenses, such as education, housing, transportation, healthcare, assistive technology, and other qualified expenses. One significant advantage of ABLE accounts is that they do not affect eligibility for certain means-tested federal benefits, such as Supplemental Security Income, or SSI, and Medicaid, as long as the account balance remains under a certain threshold. contributions to ABLE accounts are made on an after-tax basis, similar to a Roth IRA, and the earnings in the account grow tax-free. Additionally, some states offer state tax deductions or credits for contributions to ABLE accounts. ABLE accounts can help you save for qualified disability expenses without impacting your supplemental security income. The beneficiary of the account, young adult or adult with the disability, is the account owner. ABLE accounts have yearly contribution limits and a maximum allowed in the account. Contributions to the account, which can be made by any person, the account beneficiary, family, friends, special needs trust, or pooled trust, must be made using post-tax dollars and will not be tax deductible for purposes of federal taxes. However, some states may allow for state income tax deductions for contributions made to an ABLE account. Income earned by the accounts will not be taxed. Are ABLE accounts available in all states? ABLE programs are established by individual states, and there are differences between ABLE accounts in different states. For example, in Massachusetts, accounts can only be acquired through the company Fidelity. Some states don't have ABLE accounts, and some only allow state residents to enroll. Other states allow anyone to hold an account, no matter where you live. What happens when an ABLE account beneficiary dies? It is helpful to know that when an ABLE account beneficiary dies, the state in which the beneficiary lived may file a claim to all or some of the funds in the account, equal to the amount in which the state spent on the beneficiary through their state Medicaid program. This is commonly known as the Medicaid payback provision, and the claim could recoup Medicaid-related expenses from the time the account was opened. If the beneficiary was not receiving Medicaid services during the period of time they have an ABLE account, they would not be subject to the payback rule. Some important facts to know about ABLE accounts. On Friday, December 19, 2014, President Obama signed the Tax Extenders Package, making the ABLE Act a federal law. Anyone with a disability that began before they turned 26 qualifies to establish an ABLE account if they meet the severity of disability requirements in one of two ways: receiving SSI or SSDI, or having a licensed physician certify in writing that their disability meets the marked and severe functional limitations as outlined in the ABLE statute and occurred before their 26th birthday. An eligible individual may have only one ABLE account. Any person may contribute to an ABLE account for an eligible beneficiary, but withdrawals can only be used to benefit the designated beneficiary. A person with signature authority can establish and control an ABLE account for a designated beneficiary who is a minor child or is otherwise incapable of managing the account. Expenses made for the benefit of the beneficiary are known as qualified disability expenses and may include housing, transportation, assistive technology, wellness, funeral/burial, and basic living expenses. The monies are not limited the way SSI funds are and can be freely used by the individual for any kinds of purchases. Anyone with a disability that began before they turned 27. When an ABLE account beneficiary dies, the state in which the beneficiary lived may file a claim to all or some of the funds in the account, equal to the amount in which the state spent on the beneficiary through their state Medicaid program. This is commonly known as the Medicaid payback provision, and the claim could recoup Medicaid-related expenses from the time the account was opened. If the beneficiary was not receiving Medicaid services during the period of time that they have an ABLE account, they would not be subject to the payback rule. That article came from the Perkins School for the Blind and was about ABLE accounts. This is Joe with Valley Eye Radio, signing off for now.
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4: Well, good morning, everyone, and welcome back to Valley Eye Radio. It is Tuesday, May 5th, 2026, and as always, we're here to bring you the news in the Pioneer Valley. Up first, we've got the Springfield Republicans, and our readers today are Jane and Mary Helen. Let's hear what they've got in store for us.
5: Thank you, Liam. Well, howdy out there. So far, it looks nice outside. Of course, you might be hearing this when it's dark. Who knows? But let's take a look from the professionals what the weather's supposed to be like. The Western Mass News in the Republican says, warm today, rain Wednesday. Today will remain warm and windy out ahead of a cold front. We will see lots of sunshine with highs reaching into the upper 70s and perhaps even into the lower 80s. The wind will gust between 30 to 40 miles per hour. Clouds mix in from time to time, and there will be a few showers, downpours, and even a thunder boomer possible, mainly across Berkshire County late in the day. The cold front will move through Wednesday, and although we may see some morning sunshine, clouds increase with rain arriving for the afternoon and evening. We will likely pick up about a half to an inch of rainfall. Oh, that's good. I think we need it. I kind of look at the...
0: Well, I don't know, but my grass is growing so fast.
5: Oh, yeah, that's true, too. And then you have to have it cut, right?
0: Yes.
5: So today should be sunny, windy, and warm. It is, even in the morning, it feels pretty nice out there. High of 82 today, a low of 56. Tonight, breezy and mild. Tomorrow, mostly cloudy with PM rain. High 66, low 50. Thursday, mostly cloudy with a shower. High of 64, low of 40. Friday, sun and clouds with a high of 60, a low of 39. Saturday, chance for showers, high 60, low 44. The sun rose this morning at 5:41 a.m. It'll set at 7:54 p.m., giving us a day that is 14 hours and 13 minutes long. Oh, I forgot to say, happy Cinco de Mayo. So there you go. Hula?
0: Hola.
5: Oh, okay. Okay. Okay. I thought you said hula. I'm saying. Hey.
0: I'm sure they celebrate it in Hawaii also.
5: Oh, sure. We'll get together, mingle the nationalities. The mass daily numbers for Monday, May 4th, midday, 1258, all four exact order, $3,249. Evening, 5647, all four exact order, $4,151. Mega Millions, that's still the biggest jackpot, somewhere in the area of 195 million, give or take a million. The Mega Millions numbers for May 1st, 16, 21, 27, 41, 61. Mass Cash, May 4th, midday, 7, 10, 18, 21, 33. May 4th, evening, 20, 21, 23, 30, 32. Megabucks for May 4th, 13, 21, 27, 40, 42, 43. Millionaire for Life for May 4th, 8, 17, 22, 34, 39. The Millionaire Ball is 5. And Powerball for May 4th, 30, 36,